0: Do they see the same thing? Well, we're going to find out tonight at 9 o'clock on WNYC. It's Radiolab. It's followed by Q at 10. Speaking of rain, we probably won't see any rainbows over the next few days because it's going to be pretty stormy. Probably not much space for that rainbow. It's 76 degrees right now. We're under a flash flood warning for Manhattan and the Bronx. That lasts until 10:15 p.m. this evening, so please be safe if you're out there on the streets, particularly if you are driving out there. Bring an umbrella if you plan on walking around. It's going to be a stormy few days, too. Tomorrow, rain, thunderstorms possible through the day. We're going to be under a flood watch from tomorrow morning until Wednesday morning. It's going to be very windy as well. We could see gusts of about 30 miles an hour. Temperatures tomorrow in the daytime in the upper 70s, probably around 70 tomorrow night. 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
2: Connecticut's Democratic Senator Chris Murphy says the current version of capitalism isn't working for Americans.
3: I'm not a Democratic Socialist, but I do believe that the Democratic Party has been historically way too timid in taking on corporate power. And I think we do have to have answers for the way in which corporations and billionaires are taking over and corrupting our politics. People do not believe that this version of capitalism has worked. And frankly, it hasn't worked. I mean, you have 40% of Americans today that are working full time and don't have enough money saved up in the bank for an emergency car repair. Meanwhile, we just saw the first trillionaire made in this economy.
2: However, the Democratic Party's biggest disruption right now is coming from Senator Murphy's left. So how does he think the party can move forward as a whole? I'm Meghna Chakrabarty. Senator Murphy gives us his answer today on Point. Stay with us.
4: BBC News with Roisin Hasty. The French President Emmanuel Macron has promised to commit every available resource to fight raging wildfires, saying the crisis was the most severe to face France since the Second World War. On a visit to the worst hit region around Bordeaux, Mr. Macron stressed that the priority was to save lives. He said France would draw lessons, including on the need to replant a different kind of forest due to changes brought about by climate change.
5: Doubtless, tomorrow will be more complicated than today. We will win this battle together. We'll commit every possible resource, adapt to changing needs, and continue to innovate alongside you to win that battle. The priority is, of course, saving lives. So when we need to relocate to save lives, we relocate. When we need to sacrifice forest or sometimes property to save lives, we do it.
4: In Spain, firefighters have also been battling to contain some of the worst fires in Spain's recent history, amid warnings of an intensifying heat wave that could exacerbate the situation. Temperatures in parts of the country are forecast to reach 40 degrees from Tuesday. The UN body fighting AIDS says the world risks a resurgence of the HIV epidemic after global funding was cut by nearly a fifth last year. Mimi Swaby has more details.
6: In a report to mark the opening of an international AIDS conference in Brazil, UNAIDS said funding fell to around $7 billion, its lowest in nearly two decades. It warned that political and financial upheaval threatened decades of hard-fought gains against HIV. The report also repeated that the global goal to eradicate AIDS by 2030 was off track, due to reduced funding and other crises such as Ebola hampering efforts. Roughly 1.2 million people contracted the virus last year. Washington had accounted for three-quarters of international HIV funding before President Trump's return to office in January 2025.
4: Austria has announced plans to increase military service from 6 months to 9 months as it looks to bolster its preparedness in the wake of Russia's war in Ukraine. Austria has been trying for years to improve its military capabilities. Jacob Evans reports.
7: Austria's Chancellor, Christian Stocker, said the war in Ukraine had shattered the dream of lasting peace in Europe and prompted his country to make a change. All men in Austria must choose between military service or a longer civilian alternative working in fields like healthcare or conservation. This may also be extended from 9 to 11 months. Alongside military action, Vienna says it faces increasing threats from cyber attacks and geopolitical instability. The military service extension will come into force from January the 1st next year, while plans to lengthen the civilian service still need to pass through Parliament.
4: You're listening to the latest world news from the BBC.
0: And it's on WNYC in New York. Good evening, I'm Sean Carlson. It's 75 degrees right now at 8:04. The Mamdani administration says its five city-run grocery stores will offer New Yorkers a basket of meat and other essential items for 30% cheaper.

0: As the municipal stores will offer produce, meat, and seafood and other pantry staples, he says prices will be set each month. Mamdani says his administration is also seeking experienced grocery store operators to manage those stores. The mayor says the city plans to open one municipal grocery store in each borough starting next year. Bowery Ballroom says it's trying to recover tickets from 8 shows by the indie rock band Yola Tango that were targeted by scalpers. WNYC's Walter Withman reports fans say the concert sold out in a matter of seconds.
1: Yola Tango hosts a series of Hanukkah shows every December that raise money for charity and feature surprise musical guests and comedians. 44-year-old Brooklynite Michael Hirsch says he logged on for this year's ticket drop, but everything sold out immediately. He said he was surprised to see scalpers target a Yola Tango show.
2: It's not like Sabrina Carpenter. It's just like a bunch of old Jewish people playing music for other like Jewish nerds like me or whatever.
1: Bowery Ballroom says it's trying to get as many of the tickets back as possible and resell them at face value.
0: Right now here in Lower Manhattan, again, 75 degrees. We have some pretty heavy storms moving through our area. Manhattan and the Bronx are under a flash flood warning until 10:15 tonight. We're going to be under a flood watch from tomorrow morning until Wednesday morning. 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It's a Monday night at 8:06.
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11: This is On Point. I'm Meghna Chakrabarty. Senator Chris Murphy joins us today. He's a Democrat from Connecticut, and he's served in the United States Senate since 2013. Prior to that, he served for 6 years in the U.S. House of Representatives. And Senator Murphy sits on several powerful committees, including Appropriations, Foreign Relations, and Health, Education, Labor, and Pensions. Now, Senator Murphy is a self-identified progressive. And in his new book, he says that American capitalism in its current form is failing the vast majority of Americans. And that form has been shaped by several things, two of which are Republican-led economic policies such as rampant deregulation, amplification of asset bubbles, and lower taxation for the ultra-wealthy. And on the Democratic side, what Murphy calls a defense of incrementalism. His new book is titled Crisis of the Common Good, The Fight for Meaning and Connection in a Broken America. Senator Murphy, welcome to On Point.
12: Thanks for having me.
11: Well, I'm wondering if you might just, first of all, give us a little bit more detail on what you mean by this current version of American capitalism isn't working for most people. How would you define what that version of capitalism is right now?
12: This book is, you know, really about the spiritual state of the country. It's an explanation for how we got to where we are today, where someone as reckless and dangerous as Donald Trump could be elected president. And what I talk about in the book is the way that people feel today. Because I frankly think not enough politicians are actually diagnosing the metaphysical state of the country. And I think the two most powerful emotions that are animating the country right now are a sense of powerlessness and a sense of loneliness. And I think both of those sentiments are driven in large part by the structure of the economy. We have an economy today in which wealth and power is concentrated in the hands of a very small number of people. Economic mobility is further away than people than any other time in the last century. Wages for many people don't provide them with enough money to pay the bills. Their kids don't feel as if they're going to enjoy a better standard of living. All of that leaves you feeling really powerless, like you have no control over your life. But people are feeling lonely as well. And that's in part, again, because of the structure of the economy. Now, the technology that's dominating our lives, that has been unregulated by government, social media, and AI, that has a lot to do with it. But I think people feel lonely as well, living in a country where we're just told that we're supposed to all be global citizens, where globalization has hollowed out the uniqueness of small local communities or neighborhoods.

0: where we all do our commerce from the same antiseptic national retailers. That leaves you feeling lonely as well. So that's the way that this book talks about how capitalism is failing people, because it is just making people pretty miserable and unhappy. And I think that we can do something about that.
1: Yeah. And I promise you a little bit later in the show, we're going to get to you. You talk about what you describe several cults that have really possessed America, you know, in like the cult of profit, et cetera. And we'll talk about those in detail in terms of the metaphysical results of economic failures in this country. But I just want to get straight to what you the causal issues, as you say here. And in fact, to do so, if you don't mind, I'd like to play a little bit of tape from just this past Sunday. And it comes from, you know, one of the voices that's been particularly, or a group of voices that's been particularly, let's say, attention grabbing in the past few months, and that's the Democratic Socialists of America, because Megan Romer, who co-chairs the DSA, was actually on Fox News just yesterday on Sunday with Shannon Bream. And here's what Shannon Bream asked Megan Romer about.
2: The Daily Economy quotes you saying this at a DSA convention last year: "We will win by making conditions so intolerable for the ruling class that they would rather give in to our demands than continue to live with the disturbance we cause until we are able to fully seize power ourselves." Is that aimed at the Democrat Party?
3: It's aimed at from the working class to the ruling class. So the two-party duopoly, the two corporate parties, it is aimed at both of them, and it comes from the working class.
1: Now, Senator Murphy, I know you've said several times in just even the past recent weeks that you are not a democratic socialist. You're a progressive. I'll ask you a little bit later what the difference between those two is. But there is some overlap here in what you just said about the degrading power on the American psyche of corporate power, and what Megan Romer just said there. But she calls the Democrats just as much of this corporate duopoly as the Republican Party is. Would you agree with that?
0: I would not agree with that. The fact of the matter is, today the Republican Party is totally captured by the corporate and billionaire class, and the Democratic Party every single day is fighting for a higher minimum wage, for more expansive access to collective bargaining, checks and controls on these corporations. But it is true that the entire political system is corrupt. And that is something I talk about in the book, but something I think Democrats should acknowledge more readily, that there's a specific kind of corruption happening in the White House right now. We've never seen a White House this corrupt. There is just literally a racketeering, a bribery scheme happening every day between billionaires and corporations and Donald Trump. But the fact that Democrats and Republicans rely on rich people and corporations and millionaires to fund their campaigns, it does mean that working people don't have as much of a voice as they should. It does mean that a lot of working people, people with lower incomes, don't feel like they really have any power in government, just like they don't feel like they have power in the economy. And that is in part why the economy feels rigged to those people, because it kind of is rigged. And that's a result of both parties being far too cozy with the status quo winners in the economy. There is no comparison between Republicans and Democrats today. Democrats are much more willing to support the things necessary to disrupt concentrated economic power, but the whole system is corrupt and we should admit it.
1: Mm-hmm. Mm. Now, what specifically would you say, focusing on your party, on the Democratic Party, that the Democrats have done over the past like generation or two to specifically contribute to this real disillusionment that Americans have with their economy and their political system?
0: Well, I think one thing in particular, I just don't think our ideas have been big enough compared to the bigness of the problems that people are facing. And I will say that is in part why there is a lot of energy behind Democratic Socialist candidates or candidates that are sort of aligned with that tradition, because ideas like, for instance, a single-payer healthcare system feel like as big as the problems people are facing. A moratorium on data centers, right, is the only big idea that exists in America today that matches the panic that people are feeling about how many jobs AI is going to steal from them. So I just think our party has been a little bit too addicted to incrementalism. Take, you know, the issue of prescription drugs. You know, our big idea for years is not a bad one, but the idea is that we should, you know, better use the bulk purchasing power of the Medicare program to drive down the costs of a handful of drugs. You know, that's just not a big enough idea. It's complicated. It's based upon the existing market. People want price caps on every single prescription drug. They want profits to be limited for drug companies. They want the TV advertisements off the air and for that money to go into R&D and lower prices instead. So I just think the Democratic Party hasn't been bold enough in the ideas that we have proposed to unrig the economy and unrig the democracy.
1: Right. And so we'll get to that more. But in terms of, I would say that there have been places from the Democratic Party where bold ideas have emerged. I'm thinking of, you know, Senator Bernie Sanders in his presidential runs. I mean, no one was more clear about support for a single payer healthcare system than he, you know, was and is. And yet the fundraising, the organizing apparatus of the Democratic Party, Democratic leadership were all, I would say, even overtly hostile to that idea. So it's not even that the ideas haven't been big enough. It's that when there's a candidate from the Democratic Party who's advancing those ideas, the party itself does not rally behind that person.
0: Well, I mean, I was answering your previous question, which is what have we not done well? So yes, I also believe that there are a large number of Democrats that have proposed big enough ideas. And I hope that I'm one of them. I mean, I put on the table a couple of weeks ago a piece of legislation to increase the minimum wage to $25, which would be a living wage. You'd be able to pay your bills in this country if you work full time. And yes, this is my broad advice to the Democratic Party, that we should not view people like Bernie Sanders or Elizabeth Warren as fringe threats to the party. It's not a coincidence that these are the only people in our party that can get 30,000 people to turn out to a rally. And by the way, their rallies, Bernie's in particular, are attended by a lot of people that code right wing that maybe have voted for Trump. If you want to cross over into his base, you have to A, unmask the fact that he is a fake populist, right? A lot of his base finally are saying, wait a second, he's doing nothing to make my life better. He's in bed with the corporations that he said he was going to fight. We have an opportunity to talk to them, but our ideas, like some of Bernie's ideas, I don't agree with all of them, but like some of Bernie's ideas, are of the flavor that would actually motivate people to come over to our side.
1: So in that case, we've got about just under a minute before our first break, Senator Murphy. In that case, then do you feel that the rise of these successful DSA candidates in the primaries is a potential opportunity for the Democratic Party?
0: I just think a healthy party is a party that has debates. So I don't buy this idea that the argument that we're having over economic policy inside the party is a liability. I think it's absolutely a strength. And, you know, well, again, I don't consider myself a socialist, nor do I agree with every single one of their ideas. I do think it is important for our party to recognize that we have lost share of vote, especially amongst working people, because folks just don't think our ideas are bold enough. So whether it's the minimum wage, whether it's support for labor unions, whether it's more radical transformations of our healthcare system, the Bernie-aligned candidates, I think, are putting a really important question in front of the Democratic Party.
1: Well, Senator Chris Murphy joins us today. He's a Democrat from Connecticut, and he has a new book out. It's called Crisis of the Common Good, The Fight for Meaning in a Broken America, and we'll have a lot more in a moment. This is On Point.
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1: You're back with On Point. I'm Meghna Chakrabarty, and Senator Chris Murphy joins us today. He's a Democratic senator from Connecticut, and he has a new book out. It's called Crisis of the Common Good, The Fight for Meaning and Connection in a Broken America. And Senator, let's dive in with some detail into some of the big, speaking of big ideas, big ideas in your book. You outline what you call several cults in America that really have sort of fostered, maybe even festered is a better word, this sort of metaphysical ailment that you talked about Americans having. So let's talk about some of them. First of all, the cult of profit. How would you describe what that is?
0: Well, the profit is the idea that the only way that we measure our economy is through a question of how big the profits are the companies make. In other words, a good company, a successful company in America today, could be a company that pays its workers nothing, that empties out the community that it exists in, that makes a product with no social value. But if it makes a profit, we lionize that company. That's a successful American company. And you know, I think that that has just led to an economic reality for people that is disempowering. It has meant that wages have remained flat. It has resulted in basically everything in America not nailed down, becoming a commodity, including, as I write in the book, even your kids' sports teams are now for profit. And the way in which that has resulted in wealth and power being consolidated in a small number of hands makes people miserable. The way in which that turns everything into a commodity has made people feel really empty. And my book just makes the point that you could structure an economy differently, that you could reward companies for the wages they pay or for how much they reinvest in their community rather than just how much money they make. We have just come to believe in profit and efficiency as an end in and of itself. But an economy should make people happy, right? That's what an economy should do. And happy people don't come from an economy whose end result is only the maximization of profit.
1: So tell me a little bit more. Give me some specifics on this sort of different reward system you're talking about. What would government do to, or could government do to reward companies for, as you said, treating their workers better or creating products for social or public good?
0: So we talked in the first segment about the movement of democratic socialists, and I don't consider myself a socialist, but I do think that there is a different kind of capitalism that we can build, a common good capitalism, a capitalism where people can still get rich, but we share prosperity more broadly. So I think in that economy, you want a higher floor. So anybody that goes to work makes a living wage. That I think is $25. And that would in and of itself trim profits, and it would signal that we care about wages, not just profits. You would choose to keep a certain amount of public life in what I call the public commons, right? We just decide that certain things shouldn't be run for profit at all. Elementary schools, youth sports, prisons. Maybe we'd reclaim parts of our healthcare economy. Maybe we'd go back to the days when health insurance wasn't run for profit. That wasn't that long ago. And then you probably restructure the incentive system for corporations. Elizabeth Warren actually has some very good ideas here. I talk about them in my book. One of them is restructuring corporate governance boards, actually requiring that there be community members and workers on boards. And if community members and workers were on boards, that would naturally move decision-making of the corporation away from just how do I make the biggest, quickest profit that I can, and towards how do I balance that with treating the community well and treating workers well.
1: Okay, so then there's the other half of this, the profit equation, I would say, and that is the cult of consumption, as you write about in the book, because in order for companies to be profitable, there have to be consumers out there to consume their goods and services. But as you write, that American life has come to be defined by the act of consumption rather than the act of being an American, right? Like the measure of if you're a good American or not is how much you consume. And I agree with this because personally, I try to resist saying the American consumer, although I fail in my own resistance there and want to talk about citizens or, you know, residents of this country more broadly. You talk a little bit about that. Like maybe this is one thing that we ourselves as Americans can actually deprogram ourselves from thinking of ourselves as consumers first.
0: That's right. And it's a really interesting story that I tell in the book. The modern consumer state really starts after World War II, when the way that we define ourselves as a nation vis-a-vis our existential competitor, the Soviet Union, is through our capitalist economy. And so buying things during World War II and thereafter becomes a patriotic act. And the folks who sell those things to us capitalize on it. And I would say today, you know, very little is asked of Americans except to purchase. Remember, after 9/11, what did George Bush say? You know, he said, "Take your kids to Disneyland. Go buy something at the mall tomorrow." That's how we respond to the terrorists. There's also another thing happening, which is that people with wealth are able to essentially purchase their way out of shared experience with everybody else. It's sort of called the skyboxification of our economy. Mm-hmm. And so when the only thing that matters is how much you purchase and how much purchasing power you have, it also fragments our entire society into those that stand in one line at the airport or sit in certain seats at the stadium, and others who just participate in a whole different existence. So yes, in this book, I say, what are the things we need to do to reinforce our obligation to each other beyond just consumerism? How do we connect people back to true citizenship? You know, if being engaged in a shared project in your community to make it better. How do we incentivize the wealthy to sort of rejoin the rest of our country so that we all feel like we're in it together? There are things we could do to de-emphasize our hyper-consumer-driven economy and allow people to sort of feel how good it feels when you're actually engaged in like shared work with your neighbors.
1: Yeah. Okay, so the next one is the cult of everywhere. And as you define it in the book, you call it, it's this, you talked about efficiency before, efficiency and profit, but there's also the issue of scale, as you talk about in the book, that it doesn't really matter where you live as long as you can sort of get the same stuff and similar services and similar products. Everyone's sort of watching the same influencers. Basically, you describe it as a diminishing of the sense of specialness of being rooted in particular places and having a particular identity that is connected to that place. Now, I find this very compelling, Senator, but I also want to just offer you the idea that this is something that President Trump has actually been excellent at pointing out. And he puts it in the version of, you know, he'll talk about it with, if you don't have borders, you don't have a country. Like that America as a place is at risk because of, you know, whatever culprits he wants to point out, immigration, etc. And a lot of Democrats were kind of allergic to that form of identity politics. place-based identity politics, and in this case, national identity politics. Do you think that was a mistake?
0: Well, there are a number of places in this book where, you know, I give, at the very least, political credit to the president for identifying, I think, real legitimate maladies that exist inside the body politic. And one of them is this attrition of place-based identity. In our genetic code is a need to identify ourselves with a place. That is how we survived for years. And it's a pretty healthy identity structure, associating yourself with a neighborhood or a small town, because inherently it's not an oppositional identity structure like, for instance, political identity is. And we all need an identity. Local place-based identity is healthy identity, but it is less accessible than ever before because downtowns have been emptied out. As you mentioned, we all shop at the same places and watch the same influencers. National identity is also important as well. It tends to be a little bit more of a dangerous identity, but it is still an important identity. And I worry that the left broadly over the past 20 years has just told people, you know what, give up on local identity. It's never coming back. We're all citizens of the world now. Mm-hmm. And we have come to believe that national identity is inherently dangerous, which is not true. There are versions of nationalism that are dangerous. But as I say in this book, I think we should be economic nationalists as Democrats. I think we should have a distinct economy that is different from the rest of the world. And I think we should have a very purposeful policy of localism, where we're decentralizing control of the economy. So it's more likely that, like, your supermarket is owned by a neighbor. And we're putting really deliberate support into your local institutions that have become really, really weak, like churches and union halls and neighborhood clubs. Like, we should have a purposeful policy of government support for those institutions, because that's what makes a local place unique and healthy.
1: So you said that there are parts of the Democratic Party or the left that have really, as you said, embraced globalism more than perhaps localism. I'm sure I'm hearing the voice of a lot of listeners right now objecting to that. but that leads me to the next cult, which you call it, the cult of credentialism. And that's basically the education divide, the haves and have-nots, based on whether or not you have a college degree. This one is very, very interesting to me, Senator Murphy, because, I mean, you're pointing right at a fact about the Democratic Party, that perhaps the biggest divide in terms of, you know, who identifies as what party is education. And so when you say that maybe the more highly educated people in the United States are in part responsible for this deracination of a sense of place, you're talking to your own voters potentially.
0: Well, listen, I think you've got to ask the question as Democrats, how can we say we're the party of poor people or the party of, you know, lower income families when increasingly those people are voting for Republicans? And I think
1: I would say that Democrats actually, forgive me for the interruption, but I don't think Democrats have been saying that. They may have been talking it, but that's not who the Democratic Party has been for quite some time, though, right?
0: Well, it certainly isn't who our current coalition is, but I do think the Democratic Party still believes that it's the party that represents the working class and represents poor people. But it's just not the case increasingly for a couple of reasons. One, as I talk about in other parts of the book, and I've talked about this for years, you know, we are pretty judgmental of people who don't agree with us on, you know, a host of cultural and social issues. And that judgment pushes people to the Republican Party. But I would also say that broadly in society today, there's a judgment on people who haven't earned a college degree. I mean, we have kind of decided to sort the worthy from the unworthy based upon whether you've gotten that post-high school certificate. And why that is so humiliating for people is because as the degree has become more and more necessary, the gap between wages for college degree and non-college degree is bigger than it's ever been before. At that same period of time, the certificate has become totally unaffordable for people. And so it's really maddening and humiliating that you need it and you can't get it. And so when Trump comes along and, you know, spends a good part of his first, you know, year of his second term attacking higher education, that speaks to people, because to them, the whole system of higher education is broken, is corrupt, and just keeps the same elite wealthy families in power because they're the only ones that can afford to send their kids to college. Now, Trump has no ideas on how to fix it, but Democrats' solution has been totally inadequate. What's our solution, Ben? We're going to like help you repay your student loans? Well, that doesn't speak to anybody who doesn't have student loans, who never even got into the system. And it also seems like just writing a check to paper over the inherent unfairness. So Democrats have got to just be a lot more antagonistic towards the current state of higher education and not let the Republicans outflank us in that effort.
1: Well, doesn't this get back to what you're talking about before, though, that that is a quite a significant risk for Democrats, because the very folks that you're talking about that you want the party to be more antagonistic towards are major donors or thought influencers within the party. I mean, I'm thinking you're the senator from Connecticut, right? You have a couple institutions of higher education in Connecticut that are the top of the brand name pile. And, you know, in terms of donors, I'm just wondering, do you ever go down to Greenwich and say, hey, look, you guys are part of the problem? And I have a host of solutions that might do things like increase your taxes. What do you think?
0: Well, I mean, I keep getting reelected by pretty big margins, and my ideas aren't, you know, fundamentally different than they were when I ran for reelection in 2024. I was actually talking about all of this stuff back then. Listen, I do think that donors are a big problem, and we started the hour by talking about it. I say in this book, and I say in real life over and over again, that the Democratic Party has to be much more vocal about getting big money out of politics. I maybe think that that should become our number one issue. You know, a constitutional amendment to ban anonymous and billionaire and corporate money from our politics, because I do think it's really hard to get any of the things that I'm talking about done: reform of higher education, a $25 minimum wage, more support for labor unions, if you don't rid corporate money and billionaire money from our politics. And I kind of think that the public knows that. I think the public knows that our economy is rigged because our democracy is rigged. So yeah, the donors are a problem, and the Democratic Party should talk more about what we're going to do to make the donors less powerful.
1: And so what would you do? Well, tell me, you mentioned some of those things, but tell me in a little bit more detail. How would you do that without having a majority in the Senate, for example?
0: Oh, I don't think you can do any of it without a majority in the Senate. And I agree that it's, you're at risk of this becoming a spiral in which the donors have tons of power. They're going to put huge amounts of money into Republicans. And I'm talking specifically about the big money corporations right now in AI and crypto. And then you never get a chance to enact that agenda. But I actually think that if you make their influence in the elections a political issue, it will accrue to our benefit. And we kind of haven't been doing that. Like the AI industry and the crypto industry are talking about spending hundreds of millions of dollars this fall to elect Republicans. And Democrats are kind of not talking about it because we hope if we're quiet, they won't spend as much money against us. Guess what? They're spending money against us. We should make the purchase of our elections by the corporate class an issue. Talk about it from now until Election Day.
1: Well, Senator Chris Murphy joins us today. His book is Crisis of the Common Good, The Fight for Meaning and Connection in a Broken America. We'll have more in a moment. This is On Point.
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1: You're back with On Point. I'm Meghna Chakrabarty. And before we return to our conversation with Connecticut Senator Chris Murphy, just want to mention something that we're working on for a little bit later in this week. In fact, the senator had previously talked about technology and AI, and we're going to do yet another show about AI. And this one has to do with AI and jobs because, you know, here at On Point, we've talked a lot about how the AI revolution, many are saying, threatens, you know, 10, 20, 30, 40, even maybe 50% of jobs in this country. Well, it turns out that a lot of companies that have quickly embraced AI are now finding that their human workers were better at those jobs. So we want to hear from you. If you or your coworkers got laid off in favor of an AI system, has your company reached out to you to rehire you, or do you know if those positions are once again being filled by human beings? Or if you're working in a company that's currently replacing its workers with AI, is the AI doing as good or a better job or not as good? Because we're talking about companies that are looking to humans to once again shore up where the AI is falling short. So you can send us your story by picking up your phone and getting the On Point Vox Pop app. That's the way to send a clear and high quality message to us. Or you can also call us at 617-353-0683. That's 617-353-0683. Okay, Senator Murphy, I want to spend this last third of the conversation really pressing you on the how to achieve this different vision of American capitalism that you talk about. Because amongst all the different cults that you go through in the book, I thought I might add another one. And that is the cult of cynicism, because I feel like Americans, and rightly so, have become very cynical about the power of government to fix any of these problems that you're talking about. I mean, as you know better than anyone, that Congress is perhaps the least popular institution in the United States right now, because people just feel like nothing gets done there. Nothing happens. So, I mean, first of all, would you agree with me on that? Feel free to disagree. And if so, if we don't have any faith in what our government can do, how can you convince Americans that any of these problems can actually be fixed?
0: Okay. Super important topic. Let me just say this first. I'm trying in part to attack the culture of and the cult of cynicism in this book by repeatedly drawing on the idea that we don't have to accept the way things are. The reason I use the word cult is that I want people to understand that the inevitability that they feel about, for instance, AI taking over our culture and economy, the inevitability they feel about profit being the only thing that matters in our economy, those are all choices. And I do feel like we have come to believe that we are powerless to just, you know, create a different reward system in our economy, or to just choose that, you know what, we're not going to let the AI bots become our friends. Like, we could just choose to do things differently. And so this book is about trying to attack cynicism. I think what's interesting is that part of the reason that people think so terribly of their government today is because of the cult of profit. The fact is, news didn't used to be run for profit. And once it became run for profit, it became profitable to cover politics just like sports. it became profitable to only cover the bad news and to not tell the story of when government actually does things that help people. And so I'm not claiming that the federal government is working well and efficiently. There are problems, but government still can solve problems. I mean, I've seen it in my work on gun violence. I saw it when we passed the child tax credit and like overnight brought one half of kids out of poverty. So yes, the cynicism exists. I'm not saying that we're going to fix everything overnight, but I think part of the beginning is, as I said, just convincing people that we could choose something different. If people believe that there is a different kind of economy we could choose to create, then, you know, maybe there'd be more support for it in government.
1: Yeah. You know, I might disagree with you a little bit about news used to not be run for profit, because I look back at the history of journalism and I see a lot of oligarchical ownership, especially in the 20th century, early 20th century, of major American newspapers, and how the news divisions of our broadcasting giants were the money losing operations, but otherwise within a for-profit company. But I'm not going to harp on that, Senator Murphy.
0: Yeah, but they were money losing, and there were plenty of profitable media ventures. I just think what we're doing today is on steroids, and I do think that drives a cynicism about politics. But yeah, your point is well taken.
1: Okay, so are you ready for my blunt side to come out?
0: Yeah, go for it. I'm ready.
1: Because as I listened to you and as I read the book, I thought, you know, the senator's onto something in terms of the, as you said, the metaphysical results of these deeper structural problems in the country. But I kept wondering, how will any of this change? And we're going to focus on the Democratic Party, because that's your party, without the Dems winning more elections and winning them consistently. So this brings me circling back to, as you know, one of the sort of major issues right now facing the party is the, you know, you talked about people needing something bigger, something more hopeful, the growing popularity of the Democratic Socialists of America. I mean, do you think it's a good thing that at least some part of the left is now galvanizing voters in a way that hasn't been done effectively in recent memory?
0: I think it is a good thing that there is a healthy debate inside the party. As I say in this book, I think that Bernie Sanders has a lot more right than he has wrong, and our party should not view him as a fringe threat. I do think this conversation about specifically Democratic Socialists is maybe a little bit overwrought. I mean, how many Democratic Socialists are in the United States Congress today? How many are actually winning elections? It's a pretty small number of people. So it's not as if the Democratic Party is about to be taken over by socialists. There's probably a little bit more conversation compared to the reality of the phenomenon. But yes, I believe that the party doesn't have big enough ideas. We are too friendly to corporate control. We don't understand the crisis of money in politics. And many of those candidates, from Zoran Mondani to AOC, to many others, are talking about the things that really matter to voters in a way that a lot of other Democrats aren't. And I think that that's an important challenge to the party.
1: Your point is well taken, right? Because we're not talking about, a giant number of candidates across the country. And I would also note that, other than in places like New York City or the deepest blue pockets of America, DSA, I can't call them DSA candidates because they're running on the Democratic line of the ballot, but that these candidates have won, in places like Colorado in the primaries. And we have to see about the general elections. But that's exactly where I want to go with you on this, Senator, because even if there's a small number of candidates, they have captured the attention, for better or for worse, of the media. They've captured the attention of, the Republican Party, who looks at the platform and the voices from the DSA as a gift from on high that has dropped into their laps in a midterm year. I mean, for example, let's go back to Megan Romer, who was on Fox News just yesterday, and host Shannon Bream asked Romer to basically say yes or no about various parts of the DSA's platform.
2: Okay, so we're going to put up on the screen a few of the things that are part of your platform, and I want to ask you, just give me sort of a true or false on these. Abolish the Senate.
3: True.
2: Okay, replace the presidency and Supreme Court as we now know them.
3: Yep.
2: Abolish ICE.
3: Absolutely.
2: Abolish borders and give amnesty to anyone currently in the U.S. illegally.
3: As a long-term plan, yep.
2: Defund the Pentagon.
3: Absolutely.
2: Abolish prisons, at least in large part.
3: Yeah, again, that as part of a long-term program, yeah.
2: Okay, so no prisons. Government or public ownership of most large corporations.
3: Yeah, absolutely.
1: So, Senator Murphy, whether or not any sort of mainstream Democrat believes in any of these policies, and whether or not even the self-described Democratic socialists who have been winning primaries, whether they believe all of this stuff or not, I'm not sure it matters, because in the public discourse, this is what people are hearing. This is what general election voters are hearing. And it's being yoked to the Democratic Party, whether the party likes it or not. Do you think that that's a concern?
0: Well, you are you ready for my blunt self?
1: Yes, please bring it on.
0: I mean, that's your choice in part, right? I mean, the media has chosen to spend an awful lot of time on that agenda compared to the actual impact that it's having in elections. And that certainly makes it look like it's a more mainstream conversation, the end of prisons, for instance, or the abolishment of the Senate, than it actually is in the broad American public. So, I mean, I think there does need to be a little bit of an introspection within the media as to whether this is the most important issue facing America, and it should consume as much time as it does in the broad media conversation. At the same time,
1: I would actually agree. I agree, by the way, just for the record, I agree with you on that.
0: You and I are spending a lot of time talking about it, right? I'm not sure that it deserves this much attention. Even as I am saying that I think that parts of that agenda, in particular the focus on the corporate control of the economy and our government, is important. I think it's also interesting that Donald Trump is still the most probably politically savvy member of his party. And what was his approach to Zoran Mamdani? Not to make him a pariah, but to bring him close, to basically send a signal that Donald Trump is buddies with Mamdani and thinks some of the same things he does, in part because it is just true that there is a realignment available in American politics. There are a lot of culturally, socially conservative people out there who think that corporations have way too much influence in our economy, thinks that our politics is corrupt, and are kind of looking for answers. And that's why I think it's healthy for the Democratic Party to have a conversation about how we can capture that part of the electorate.
1: Well, so Senator, I have to say, I appreciate your pushback. And I really am glad that you did that, because I'll give you an answer as to why I have chosen to spend so much time on it in this conversation. Did I want to? No. But the truth is that we are in an election year. And you know as well as I do that clips like the one I just played are going to be, if not already, blasted on televisions across the United States, and especially in key races, by Republican candidates saying, like, look, if you vote for the Democrat, this is what you're voting for. That just simply is how politics and election politics works. And
0: I know, but when you run the clip, it suggests that that is a plausible argument. I mean, it is just not true that the Democratic Party is even having a debate about the eradication of the Senate.
1: Oh no, that's not why I wrote the clip. That is not why I played the clip. Why I played the clip, just to remind you, is to ask you about the effect that rhetoric like this from socialists that's in social media, broadcast media, cable media, whatever you want, it will have on general election voters. And here's why I say this. And if I may, I just want to quote the Reverend Jesse Jackson, who back in 2020, I spoke with him in detail. It was about the Black Lives Matter movement, about, police violence, the late Jesse Jackson, I should say. And he said something back then, which I think is so wise and applies to even today. He was saying that, you know, for protesters who are just laser-like focused on abolishing the police, right? This word abolish comes up over and over again. He said, quote, focusing on these things is like the epidermis of the body politic, that politics is the bone marrow of this thing about achieving change, that you have to get to those who legislate emerging priorities. Essentially, he was saying you have to win elections, and you have to win them for not just one election cycle, but, you know, for multiple cycles, for a generation or two, in order to change the fundamentals of this country. And what I'm just trying to ask you, frankly, is do you think that the rhetoric coming from socialist candidates, the DSA, will prevent Democrats as a whole from winning elections repeatedly such that the kind of change that you're talking about in the book can actually be made real?
0: If the conversation is about fundamentally disrupting and dislodging the corporate control of our economy and our politics, about getting big donors out of our politics, about boldly redistributing power from the billionaire class to workers, that is a very good thing for the country and for the Democratic Party. So there are a whole bunch of other things that that person that you quoted that was on TV this weekend, the things that don't line up with the Democratic Party. But yes, I think that the Democratic Party should frame the world in terms of worker power versus corporate power, should have much bigger, bolder ideas. And to the extent that some of the conversation happening with Bernie and AOC and Zohran are centered on that bold conception of a redistribution of power to regular people, I think that's good for the country. And I think ultimately that's good for the party.
1: Well, Senator Chris Murphy, Democrat from Connecticut, the new book is Crisis of the Common Good, The Fight for Meaning and Connection in a Broken America. It's been very invigorating and a great pleasure to speak with you today, Senator. Thank you so much for joining us. I'm Meghna Chakrabarty. This is On Point.

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4: 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We have storms on the way. Showers, thunderstorms possible overnight tonight. Tomorrow will be under a flood watch. That'll start in the morning and last until Wednesday morning. Temperatures tomorrow around 78, pretty breezy through the day as well.
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7: See?
6: Yeah.
7: The one thing I have to apologize for is I'm still kind of stuffed up, so you're going to hear noses being blown frequently, but I will do it off mic.
9: Oh, that's okay. I'm not particularly sensitive to nose blowing, so...
10: This is Radiolab. I'm Lulu Miller. And today's story comes to us from producer Becca Bressler.
9: Yeah. Well, I do think that this is maybe the most interesting story I've ever worked on.
7: Ooh.
9: And it's actually kind of weirdly fitting that you're sick right now.
7: Okay.
9: Today, buckle up.
10: Buckled.
9: We are going to Wisconsin.
11: Have a nice day.
7: Okay. Midwest landlocked. This is not where I'm thinking you're going to encounter a shark.
9: No, as I wasn't expecting it either, but I was going to see this scientist.
12: Hey, Aaron?
9: His name's Aaron Matthew LeBeau.
12: How's it going?
13: Good.
9: And he...
13: I'm the least sciencey person I know.
9: Has a kind of funny way into this.
13: I originally went to University of Arizona as an undergrad to play football, have fun, and party.
9: Took a chemistry class.
13: Absolutely fell in love with chemistry. And then from there on, I just became a scientist.
9: But did you party too? Important question.
13: I partied a whole lot, yes. I've consumed my body volume in tequila many times.
9: Anyway, he gets his PhD.
7: Dr. LeBeau.
9: Ends up at the University of Wisconsin in Madison, where he has his own lab.
12: So can you say where we're headed right now?
13: We're headed to my laboratory on the 7th. Ooh, I can't say that.
9: A secret lab.
7: Ooh.
9: Oh, we're going to hop on the shuttle now.
13: Yes.
9: Okay, so we took a bus about 5 to 10 minutes across campus.
13: Is there a stop right here?
9: Got off and walked over to a nondescript location.
13: I can't tell you where it is.
9: I won't ask again, I swear. Went into this building and down a flight of stairs into the basement. The room we're in right now looks kind of empty. It's into this big abandoned lab.
13: It was, I think, last used about 15, 20 years ago.
9: Empty cabinets, dusty black counters.
13: It's been abandoned since.
9: And then we turned around a corner into this other room where...
12: Oh, whoa.
9: In the middle of it. Can you just describe to me what I'm looking at right now?
13: Yeah, you're looking at a state-of-the-art 7,000-gallon saltwater tank.
9: There is...
13: A huge, huge, huge fish tank, basically.
9: An above-ground pool of...
12: Whoa.
9: Sharks.
12: Oh my
9: God. So how many sharks are in here?
11: Five
7: sharks. So you're in like an unmarked bunker with a pool full of sharks.
9: Yes. Specifically nurse sharks.
7: Nurse sharks.
9: So
7: okay.
9: They are...
7: They're the littler ones?
9: So these ones were only about like 2 feet long.
13: But these guys are also not full grown yet. In the wild, you have nurse sharks that are, you know, 8, 9, 10 feet long.
7: Big, okay.
9: And they look shark-like, but maybe not exactly what you're thinking.
13: They don't have the large jaws like a great white do.
9: They've got these tiny little mouths that
13: suck up food.
9: That's the sound of the suction. Yeah. They also have whiskers, so some people call them cat sharks.
7: Okay.
9: But maybe most importantly, these sharks.
13: These are like swimming fossils.
9: They're ancient.
7: Ooh.
9: They come from a line of sharks that date back
13: 400 million years ago.
7: Ooh. Huh.
9: And hidden inside of them, scientists like Aaron believe there is this very ancient key. A key that could unlock our ability to fight off some of the deadliest threats we face on Earth. And that's really the story that I want to tell.
7: Yeah, okay. Keep us going.
9: Okay, first, to get to Aaron's lab, we have to go from sharks.
14: Sounds kind of strange when you've got the headphones on actually talking.
9: Back to us.
14: I can't hear now.
9: Hello?
14: Oh, there we go.
9: Hi. Hey, Caroline.
14: Hi, Becca.
9: Because to find this key... scientists first had to figure out something very deep and mysterious about humans. So I guess to just start this off, Caroline, can you tell me a little bit about who you are and what you do?
14: Yeah, sure, Becca. So I'm Caroline Burrell. I've always been passionate about life sciences, kind of set off my career at university studying biochemistry, then moved on to a PhD.
9: She runs a biotech company now.
14: Yeah.
9: And she spent a ton of time researching and studying the immune system. And in particular...
14: antibodies. Oh, they're formidable.
9: One of the most incredible parts of our immune system.
14: That are protecting us nonstop, 24/7 from the onslaught of what's going on in our daily lives.
9: So

0: show up. And each one of them starts pumping out
1: hundreds of thousands of these antibodies
0: so that quickly
1: your body is full of this army
0: of billions and billions of antibodies that are specifically designed
1: for their target,
0: that virus.
1: And an antibody,
2: it looks like a big Y.
0: So this army of Ys
1: hone in,
0: surround this virus.
2: And the two arms of that Y
0: reach out and latch onto the virus.
2: Just kind of hold on to it.
1: Really tightly.
0: Until other cells can come in and kill it.
1: It's just, it blows your mind. It really does.
0: Because Caroline points out, it's not just that your immune cells are doing this for a virus. It can be something
1: like a fungus, like a bacteria,
0: maybe a parasite, a toxin.
1: You know, you may get a small cut, you may get dust in your eyes, you may get something going on.
0: Whatever it is.
3: You can make antibodies against almost anything that's out there.
0: Tailor-made bespoke antibodies for anything.
3: Anything, even if it's never existed in our environment before.
4: Wait, what?
0: Yes, even for things that don't exist, your immune cells can make antibodies for it.
4: That is so cool.
5: It's amazing, actually. Sorry, it almost sounds religious. The Pope just died and I don't
0: know. So these two new voices you hear.
3: Yeah, I'm Helen Dooley.
0: One is Helen Dooley, the other...
5: Martin Flanick.
3: I work for the medical school here at University of Maryland, Baltimore.
0: So does Martin.
5: Almost 30 years at Maryland.
0: And the two of them, they study the evolution of immune systems.
3: To try and understand how the immune system that we have evolved.
0: So... this is where the story really picks up.
4: Okay.
0: Because Helen and Martin explain, when we first discovered antibodies, there was this real puzzle as to how they could even exist. How an immune cell can even do what it does. How it can
5: generate billions of different antibodies.
0: Like, that's something a cell shouldn't be able to do.
3: It didn't make sense.
0: Because if you think about, say, a hair cell, it has DNA in it that tells it how to make hair.
3: And we thought that was the same with antibodies, but then it turns out if you can make antibodies against all these different things, you would need so much DNA in your cells that the whole system just wouldn't work.
0: Your cells literally can't contain that much information.
3: Yeah. So then in the 1970s, a group was looking at antibody genes, the genes that encode antibodies or part of antibodies.
0: And while they were looking at the genes in this immune cell,
3: what they realized
0: was that in it,
5: it was something really special.
0: There seemed to be a gene in there that was going around and snipping up DNA and then shuffling those bits and then stitching them back together.
3: And what that meant was the cell could mix and match
0: different pieces of DNA.
5: And by virtue of that,
0: the immune cell could create billions of different combinations in order to create
5: billions of different antibodies.
1: It just is incredible. It's incredibly complicated, but it's just amazing.
0: It's a sort of magic.
1: That bit is genetically just wizardry.
0: That no other cell in our body can do. Just our immune cells.
1: But when they saw that, they thought, okay, that's interesting. And of course, the beauty of academia is that they will then dive down and they will start asking more questions, trying to answer more questions, researching it. And that really was the start of the whole thing.
0: Because what scientists wanted to know now was, when did this happen? Like, when did this one cell, the immune cell, suddenly get this superpower? So for years, what you had were groups of scientists, like this team down in Miami.
3: Basically looking at the animals that were there in the waters off Florida and taking blood samples.
0: Looking for
3: antibodies.
0: Evidence of this superpower and when it first showed up.
3: So they were basically going back to other creatures to see if these antibodies were present or not at that point in time.
0: So the idea being they would take blood samples from these animals, comb through whatever it is they find in there,
3: and see if any of them kind of had the same like weight or characteristics as a human antibody.
4: Classic Y.
0: Right, the Y shape.
5: So
0: first up,
5: birds.
0: Birds split off on the evolutionary tree about 300 million years ago.
4: Okay.
0: Turns out researchers already knew this, but birds have the little Y antibody.
5: Yes.
0: And so
3: next step,
0: they went back
5: to reptiles.
0: 320 million years ago,
3: they have antibodies.
0: So
5: back further,
3: amphibians.
0: About 360 million years ago,
5: antibodies.
0: Even further back
5: to fish.
0: 430 million years ago,
3: antibodies again.
0: 450 million years ago,
5: sharks.
0: They have them too. And then it stopped.
5: So animals without backbones, everybody would know the sea urchin,
0: which is about 500 million years old.
5: When you look at those,

0: creatures, there are no antibodies.
1: What they have are much simpler immune cells that can defend against far fewer things.
0: That's right.
1: And so sharks are really...
2: Wait, hold on. Literally, oh, yeah. Sorry. I have to stop talking. I have to blow my nose because I can't hear you.
1: Oh, yeah, sure.
2: Okay. Like, are there antibodies in that snot?
1: I think so. I mean, that's not really...
2: Okay, keep going.
1: Okay. Anyways, so sharks are the oldest living things on Earth that have an immune system like ours. It's like pretty much where our immune system began.
2: Does anyone know why? Like, why were sharks the place where this immune system first showed up?
3: Yeah, so around that time...
0: There were some interesting things that happened 450 to 500 million years ago.
1: Through the randomness of evolution, the branch that had sea urchins suddenly split. And now you started to have animals with...
0: A backbone.
1: A tail.
3: Fins.
1: A head.
3: A jaw. And teeth.
1: A large brain.
3: Complex neuronal circuits.
1: You get fish that lead to bigger fish and eventually...
0: The shark.
1: A predator that the world has never seen before. And once you have a predator, pretty much everything else becomes prey.
0: And there is going to be a ratio that you have to maintain.
1: Like, there has to be some sort of balance.
0: Yes. You can't have too many predators with the prey.
1: If you did, all the predators would eat all the prey. There would be nothing left to eat. And so what you see, Martin says, often in nature...
0: is predators in general don't have very many offspring.
1: They have fewer babies, so it maintains this balance. Now...
0: This is heavy speculation, okay?
1: Okay. But Martin's theory is, if you have fewer offspring... then those offspring will need every defense they can get.
0: Such as?
1: Little Y-shaped molecules with two arms.
0: Antibodies.
1: And what scientists piece together is that right here, around that split, when you have jawed predators with teeth, that simple immune cell in sea urchins.
0: The idea is it was this lucky event.
1: Where this little rogue piece of DNA that you can find in all animals... just so happened to make its way into that simple immune cell and tweak one of its genes.
3: And give it this property where now it can mix and match different pieces of DNA.
0: The ability to generate billions of different antibodies.
1: It's almost like...
4: MJ, let's go!
1: The way that I think about it is the spider that bit Peter Parker... like bit this immune cell, this like proto-antibody, and suddenly you have this superhero immune cell that can defend against anything.
0: That has come in from the outside.
1: That's one theory. On the phone, you said there are others, and you very... funnily suggested they're all wrong. But do you know what they are? Are there any other big theories out there?
0: I can tell you one. I can tell you one.
1: Okay.
0: So this one's called the Jaws hypothesis.
1: Jaws. So once jaws emerge, you have these species that can eat things with bones. They can munch on their bones.
0: And the bones during digestion could cause scarring of the digestive tract and therefore, you know, cause potential infections.
1: So some people think it evolved because you are now exposed to so many more things and you need to fight off those different infections that could arise.
2: Okay. Right. That makes sense. Like the more opportunities there are to be exposed to things that kill you, therefore defeating things that kill you must be better.
1: Right. Exactly. But the funny thing is that one scientist started to really put this whole puzzle together of how we got this immune system. When they found it in sharks, they were just like, meh. Okay.
3: The prevailing thought was that sharks had a very simplistic version of our immune system, almost like the, you know, the Model T Ford of our Ferrari immune system.
1: Like we can make antibodies in 3 to 4 days. Sharks?
3: We're looking at 3 to 4 months.
1: They thought it's not that efficient.
3: Its immune responses are very slow.
1: It's like 400 million years old. Of course it's not as good as ours.
2: Yeah.
1: But that idea would...
2: Sorry.
1: It's okay. That idea would be proven to be very, very wrong. Dead wrong. We'll be right back.
2: Stick with us. partner.
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2: Lulu, Radiolab back with Becca Bressler, sharks, and the things inside them that keep them from getting sick.
1: Immune systems are just insane. I mean, just the fact that we can create antibodies against things that don't even exist in nature.
2: I love
1: that. What?
2: It's so cool.
1: Yeah.
2: Okay, wait. So let's zoom way out. Okay, so just a recap.
1: Yes. Go ahead.
2: We meet a guy named Aaron. He takes you to a bunker. He's curious in immune responses. We're learning about, like, probably there was this big bang around 500 million years ago that goes hand in hand with complexity. And now, yes, where are we going next?
1: Yeah. So where we left off, scientists had discovered sharks have an immune system, but thought it was pretty simple compared to ours.
2: Right.
1: You know, the Ford to our Ferrari, as Helen put it. But that all started to change in the late 80s when Martin showed up.
0: Got my first job in 1987 at the University of Miami.
1: In an immunology lab.
0: And there they worked on sharks, obviously.
1: Looking at their immune cells that make their antibodies.
0: We wanted to isolate the cells from the shark and then study their functions.
1: So when they started playing around with these cells, they saw, of course, they made shark antibodies.
0: Right.
1: Obviously.
0: That's right.
1: But then he also saw this other thing.
0: That the shark was making.
1: That sort of looked like an antibody.
0: But a little different.
1: It had the same Y shape, the two arms, but it was smaller.
0: And that was weird.
1: Hadn't seen that before.
0: No.
1: So he grabs some of these itty-bitty Ys, puts them under a microscope.
0: It's called electron microscopy.
1: And what he sees is that the arms on these things
0: were highly mobile.
1: Like, really flexible.
0: They move from 0 degrees to 180 degrees, like a cheerleader with her arms out.
1: Hmm. And this was something completely new. We've never seen it before in a shark, in us, in any immune system.
0: Yeah. It just smelled to me like this was something interesting.
3: I think that's kind of where I came in. So
1: over the next few years, Helen and Martin, they would do these experiments where they would take something that didn't belong in a shark, put it inside of it, and watch these little Ys surround this thing in the shark. And with their flexible arms, they would get into it and they would hold it super, super tightly.
0: Just amazed by it.
1: And the two of them were like,
3: it's amazing.
1: Oh, these are antibodies. These are like a whole new type of antibody.
0: That was fantastic.
1: So when you discovered this, did you understand the implications of it?
0: No, I probably should have. I probably should have, but you know.
1: So Martin, he's just seeing something new.
2: Basic science. He just saw a thing.
1: However, because these antibodies are so tiny and so flexible and so sticky, scientists today actually think that they might be the key to what's the word I'm looking for? Not solving, but like the key to curing cancer.
2: In humans?
1: In humans.
2: What?
1: Yes.
2: Wait, what? How?
1: Okay, stick with me. So, can I take photos or is that a no-no?
15: Oh, absolutely.
1: Okay, this is actually where I want to take us back to Aaron's lab.
2: In a basement in Madison.
1: In a basement in Madison.
15: The big boy there is Mr. Stamper.
1: Because Aaron is one of the few people who is developing these antibodies to try to cure cancer. So we've got nets out, and you're using the nets to...
15: To corral the sharks into place so we can catch them with a big net here.
1: And so how this works is they catch a shark. So we got a shark. Oh, should I move? I should move. They dump them in this bucket full of anesthesia to put them to sleep. If you weren't putting pressure on the top, would it, like, fly out of the bin?
15: Yeah, it would fly out of the bin, yes.
1: And once it's out...
15: He's out.
1: Okay, we got a sleepy shark. They inject a little piece of the surface of a cancer cell into that shark.
2: Is this any kind of cancer? Is this a particular kind of cancer cell?
1: Prostate cancer.
15: This is prostate cancer that is resistant to all forms of current chemotherapy.
2: Okay.
1: And where are you putting this injection?
16: Last time we did the left fin, so this time we're doing the right fin.
1: And once they have this little bit of a cancer cell in the shark,
17: you have a huge immune response.
1: The shark starts producing millions of antibodies, and then...
18: You deliver repeat booster shots of these...
1: They do it again and again.
15: For a terrible analogy...
1: Getting these sharks to make these antibodies over and over.
15: It's kind of like playing basketball. So if you practice more, you're a better shot. Same with the immune system.
1: This is immunotherapy, training antibodies to be really good at latching onto a target. Because once you've trained it to, say, latch onto a cancer cell, you can attach a little, like, radioactive bomb to the antibody.
17: We basically use the antibody as a delivery system to efficiently deliver
1: this little bomb
17: to the cancer cell.
1: To kill it.
17: Yes, correct.
1: And this is also something we do with human antibodies, even for like certain types of cancers. But sometimes human antibodies are not very good at sticking to cancer cells.
17: But shark antibodies...
1: With those small, flexible, wiggly arms...
17: They can essentially do molecular yoga and adopt many different shapes. And by adopting many different shapes, they can get into nooks and crannies of targets that human antibodies can't access.
1: Like certain parts of cancer cells.
17: Yes.
1: So Aaron said that it takes about 2 months to train these antibodies. And that the first time they went to test one of these things...
17: Oh, this is about 2 years ago.
1: They took the shark antibody, injected it into a mouse with a tumor.
17: Through the tail vein of the mouse.
1: Did some fancy imaging.
17: And I thought, wow, I've never seen this before. Within a day, we saw the antibody homing to the tumor and just collecting there.
1: They were just latching on to these tumor cells and nowhere else. They didn't find
2: Stop.
1: It anywhere else in the body.
2: Stop.
1: It like laser focused right to the tumor.
2: It moved like we think sharks move, like where they like detect
1: stealth,
2: detect a drop of blood and then boom. What?
1: Were you surprised by this or were you expecting these results?
17: I've been doing mouse radiology for 20 years and it knocked my socks off.
1: Really?
17: Honestly, yeah. I've never seen antibody work that well.
1: And they would follow up that study with another where they attached a little bomb to the antibody and it worked.
2: Wow.
1: They eradicated the cancer.
2: Wow.
1: Do you see any immune response to the antibody? Because I guess I would just expect that a shark antibody for a mouse is like a foreign invader that the mouse would then, you know, produce antibodies against.
17: Yeah. So for some reason, we do not see an immune response. And we don't really know the concrete reason why. We've done studies in mice and other rodents, and there are a few other people working on shark antibodies in the world. And that's one thing that we all talk about is how we don't see an immune response against them.
1: I mean, I think that's so fascinating because, like, even for a human, if you're growing a fetus that's half genetically yours, your body will launch an immune response. Like, that's the, you know, the purpose of the placenta and the sort of struggle of pregnancy. I just can't even grasp that a shark antibody would not trigger an immune response.
17: Yeah, it's one of those things that you have to see to believe. And we've seen it many times. And We're going to do a primate study. We're going to do an imaging study to see where this antibody goes in the body of a non-human primate. And then we're going to also repeatedly dose the primate with the antibody to see if we do generate an immune response against it. And my hunch is we won't see any antibodies against our shark antibody.
2: Wow.
1: Yeah.
2: I mean, I don't know if we should do any meaning making here, but can I just like...
1: Yeah, go for it.
2: I mean, I think so much of what we learned in the first couple days of our week of shark is like that a monster, it maintains its fear by being unknown, unseen, sort of other. And there's something like if at the molecular level we can embrace these things as us, there is like profound molecular entanglement. Like they are so much closer than I ever thought.
1: Yeah. Yeah. I mean, like that entanglement is precisely why they can heal us, you know?
2: Yeah.
1: Like these animals that we don't even want to share the water with because we're afraid that they'll harm us could actually save us. Oh, wow. So each shark you're using for different...
17: Each shark is fighting a different disease.
1: And not just from cancer.
17: The shark we have right here is being injected with proteins that are expressed when we sense pain.
1: So with one of those sharks, they're developing antibodies against pain receptors that you find in humans.
2: Oh.
1: So they can help us find where that pain is in the body.
2: Wow.
17: We had one shark that was pumped full of fentanyl to make anti-fentanyl shark antibodies.
1: They're developing antibodies against lung cancer, breast cancer, Alzheimer's.
2: Okay, wow. So you're saying just like there's this burgeoning hope of potential for what these antibodies could heal or make clear.
1: Yeah.
17: Yeah.
1: Yeah. What do you think about that?
17: It's pretty cool. It's beautiful. Yeah. Hmm.
1: Do you think that sharks, like these antibodies, could be the most powerful tools we have to fight these diseases?
17: Never say never, potentially.
1: Potentially.
17: I like to think that the future is shark, personally.
1: The future is shark.
17: Yes.
1: I feel like that's a good place to end.
17: The future is shark.
19: 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It was produced by Becca Bressler and Matt Kilty. 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Special thanks to Gihan Gunrathnan, Jay West, Kendall Ott, and the entire Lebeau Lab at the University of Wisconsin-Madison. Go Sharks. 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
20: We're going to take a quick break, and when we come back, we've got some baby sharks. 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Coming up after the break. 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
19: Radiolab, back with our lead reporter slash lifeguard, Rachel Cusick.
5: Hello, hello. So, baby sharks.
20: You can't even say the word without it.
5: Without a doo-doo. Yeah, I wanted to know, like, you two both have little humans. Do you hate that song? Do you, like, listen to it daily? What's your relationship to that song?
20: Yeah. When did the song come out?
5: 2015, the Korean one came out. Yes.
20: So yeah. We had kids after that, and by that point, I knew that this was sort of weapons grade song. So we kept it out of the house.
5: Wow, like, it's like a zombie apocalypse. You're like, don't open the doors.
20: That's right.
5: Baby shark's coming.
20: We'd seen other people go through it, and we're like, it's not going to happen here.
5: I don't have children, it's like seeps into you just being in the world.
1: It does. It swept the world. Yeah. It was everywhere.
5: Yeah. So everyone has the same feeling about it. But then I was like, wait, what are baby sharks like? Like, what? How do baby sharks get born?
20: How do baby sharks get born?
5: Yeah, like what? Do you have an idea of like what shark birth looks like?
20: I mean,
1: man, I don't know. Well, like they are really fishy. Like you think they do have eggs, but like I want them to have labor.
5: Yeah, so I found someone to answer this question for me.
6: I've always been like an ocean nerd, but
5: science reporter Claudia Geib, who like most of the people we've had on this week, is a bit of a shark fangirl.
6: So by the time I got to this story, I was definitely fully a crazy shark lady.
5: I actually ran into her work because of an amazing article she wrote about baby sharks. And she kind of just introduced me to the very wacky world of shark reproduction. And I want to share it with you because it's just so fun.
1: Okay.
5: So the first category of shark birth is...
6: Let me just make sure I get the term correct. I gotta look back. Yes. Okay. So we have viviparous. My name is Jeannie.
5: Yeah, viviparous.
1: Like in vivo?
5: Yeah, exactly.
6: Viviparous sharks give birth to live young, just like humans or like other mammals.
5: Just like you and me and dolphins. The embryo develops in the mother's womb.
6: They have a womb. There's their placenta.
5: Some of them even make this sort of milk.
6: Essentially, like, secrete a type of milk into the womb.
5: Like a little milk bath for baby
6: Yeah, shark. They're Whoa. In a little milk bath.
1: So they're just, like, fully pregnant and...
5: They come out like little baby versions of the larger shark.
1: Like how big?
5: It depends on the shark. So white sharks come out like 3 or 4 feet long.
20: Whoa.
1: Oh, that's huge.
20: That is enormous.
5: But I mean, there's other sharks that come out like the size of your pointer finger.
20: Cute. I'm not a gremlin pixie troll, very
5: young. And like, God bless the hammerhead shark mothers.
20: Oh, that's cool.
1: That
20: was cool.
1: Hard to make it work.
5: Yeah, so that's the first category.
1: Okay.
5: And then moving on to category two, which is...
6: Ovoviviparous.
5: Ovoviviparity.
20: Okay.
5: So it's like a live birth, but also eggs.
20: Live birth, but also eggs.
1: Yeah, what does that mean?
5: So the embryo actually forms inside of an egg case.
6: But that egg case hatches still inside mom. And then the baby comes out.
5: So it kind of is combining the strengths of a live birth where you're protecting the young inside you, but it happens a lot quicker and the sharks can make a bunch more eggs. There's one whale shark that was found and it had 300 whale sharks inside it.
20: Wow.
5: And then there's sharks that can fertilize sperm from multiple fathers. So they kind of place bets on different sharks' baby daddies.
1: Okay.
5: So they're just kind of like taking it all in. They're like, we'll consider your offer. And then they just like, just dole it out.
1: That's a new take on take it all in.
5: I think one of the nutsest of all nuts shark reproduction stories is the sand tiger shark.
20: Okay.
1: Okay.
5: They create a bunch of eggs.
6: And the process that this shark has developed to get big and strong in the womb is to eat its brothers and sisters.
20: What?
5: It's like the Colosseum for baby sharks.
6: It is a gladiatorial match in mom's womb.
5: Inside the shark. So you'll see scientific papers where there's like a uterus that's been sliced open and there's just like one shark and then a bunch of empty egg cases. And it's like, I ate those. So that's the ovoviviparity. And then the final category,
6: oviparous,
5: are just the plain old egg-laying sharks. So the mom puts an embryo inside the sort of egg case thing, and then she just releases all of those eggs into the ocean.
6: It's feeding on a yolk sac, just like a chicken, and it has everything it needs inside this little egg case.
5: So the mom will only do like one or two of these at a time. And they look like these little envelopes. You can sometimes see them wash up on the beach.
4: Oh, yeah, dude. Oh, my God. The mermaid's purse.
20: What's the mermaid's purse thing?
4: It almost looks like two boomerangs back to back.
5: Yeah, but there's also a shark that lays an egg case that's shaped like a spiral drill.
20: So it like screws itself into the rock kind of thing.
5: So that nobody comes along and eats it because, you know, they're out there hanging out in the ocean by themselves. And those egg-laying sharks, those are the sharks that we are going to talk about today. That's where the story that Claudia had written about begins.
4: Oh, cool. This wasn't even
5: just
4: the
5: warm-up. That was just...
4: I'm sorry.
5: I love it.
4: And I was just... It was just too Willy Wonka, like, come with me in the world of pure imagination.
7: And they're crazy little characters, you know, what they do.
5: And so this story is one man's possibly Sisyphean, but definitely sublime attempt to maybe just slightly rejigger the balance between humans and sharks.
7: Mm-hmm. Yeah, yeah.
5: Can I just ask you to introduce yourself, say who you are, and yeah, what you do?
7: Hi, my name is Greg Noel. What I actually do, or what I do when I do?
5: Greg has taught English as a second language. He's done quality checks on electrical circuit boards. But his life's work, I think he would say, is the shark conservation and education organization that he founded.
7: Called Shark Lab Malta.
5: Which is in Malta.
4: Mm.
20: And where is Malta again?
5: Little island below Sicily. Warm, Mediterranean.
7: And it's just a really beautiful place to be. So.
5: And so you were just interested in sharks because you loved being in the ocean? Or like, what was it about sharks that interested you in the first place?
7: They were just kind of fascinating. They're very kind of mysterious. So I thought, okay, let's learn more about them.
5: But when Greg moved down to Malta from Britain, this was in 2007, he pretty quickly realized
7: there was nobody really in Malta focusing on sharks, doing anything about sharks.
5: There wasn't a national aquarium at the time, and there weren't even many sharks in the waters near Malta where you could scuba dive.
7: So that was why I first started going to the fish market.
5: He wanted to learn about sharks so badly, he was just like willing to go look at them in buckets.
7: Yeah, which I guess it's kind of strange, but it was kind of like, well, if I want to learn something about sharks, I need to go and find where I can see them.
5: So Greg would get up early in the morning, head down to the coastline where this fish market was. It was in this old rickety building, and he'd start talking to the fishermen, saying like, I don't know, you got any sharks? You mind if I check them out?
7: Yeah, yeah.
5: And so he'd go back, see these bins filled with ice and dead sharks. He started measuring the sharks.
7: With my tape measure and my camera, taking pictures.
5: Photographing them.
7: Learning more and more about the different species of sharks around Malta.
5: Learning about the basics of their anatomy.
7: Checking them, whether it's male or female.
5: Just like gathering basic information for this organization that he was setting up.
7: Sometimes recover certain parts of sharks from bins.
5: You're like, oh, I'll grab a jaw and I'll clean it up and I'll use it as like a demonstration that I'll give at like a community fair when I'm teaching people about sharks.
4: Wow.
5: But a couple years into his fish market research, things started to get a little interesting for Greg.
7: Yeah, yeah.
5: One day in
7: 2011,
5: Greg's at the market doing his thing, and he sees this small spotted cat shark.
7: A small, spotty little shark.
5: Just kind of inspects it like he always does. But then he just like notices something coming out of the small spotted cat shark.
7: Oh, what's that? What's that thing protruding?
5: It's these tiny curly strings.
7: These fibrous tendrils.
5: Popping out of the shark's cloaca, which is like a shark vagina. Greg bends down.
7: Kind of carefully took hold of them.
5: And at this point, the fishermen nearby are just like giving him the side eye.
7: Well, listen, listen. There was a few kind of like craned necks looking across. What's he doing?
5: But he just starts to pull on it.
7: Slowly pulled and pulled and pulled. And out came this perfect little four and a half centimeter capsule. With curly tendrils at the top, curly tendrils at the bottom.
4: Huh.
5: And he's like, oh,
7: ding.
5: This is a shark egg. Mm-hmm. So is it almost like a ravioli?
7: Let's imagine like half a ravioli.
5: Like a 2-inch by 1-inch rectangle.
7: Pale greenish color, almost transparent.
5: And he holds it up to the light and he sees this little bulge.
7: Inside the ravioli shape capsule.
5: So here he is holding this little ravioli in the middle of the fish market.
7: What do I do now?
4: Is it dead?
5: He doesn't know. So it came out of a dead shark.
4: Right.
5: It could be dead, but it could maybe be alive.
7: Just kind of thinking, or at least we could learn something from it. So I took it back home.
5: Put it in a little plastic aquarium that he had?
7: The kind of thing that kids would have sometimes. Okay. So that was never actually used, just happened to be kicking around the house. So then I'm kind of thinking, well, okay, obviously the shark would lay the egg in the sea, so I go and collect some seawater.
5: With like a bucket?
7: Yeah, just literally a bucket, take it back home.
5: Dumps the ocean water into this little aquarium.
7: With a little air pump just to keep the water oxygenated. Dangle a piece of string across the width of the aquarium.
5: Why? Just to replicate like some seagrass or something that the egg would hook onto. So he hooks the little ravioli tendrils onto the string and suspends it in the floating water.
7: And then wait. Because, I mean, once you put it in there, what do? Apart from watch it every day or several times a day or many, many times a day. Every time you walk past it, you take a look to just see what's going on. It just became a little bit like a magnet.
5: Day one, day two.
7: Every time I was in and out, moving past it, take a look, take a look, take a look.
5: Day four, five, six, seven, nothing happening.
7: And after around about 3 weeks,
5: he noticed
7: a little bump on the top right-hand side of it. So now each time I'm walking past, I'm now focusing on the little bump. And the little bump slowly separates from the main yolk section itself with a tiny, tiny, almost thread-like connection. And it starts to move.
5: Nope.
7: Just kind of like wiggling a little bit. And it's like, oh my gosh.
5: This shark, this baby shark that I brought home.
7: From a dead shark. A dead shark.
5: Is still alive. Now, I should say Greg is standing, if somewhat amateurishly, on a sort of scientific frontier. I mean, sharks had been bred in captivity and eggs had hatched in aquariums, but
7: the thing that had never been done before was taking an egg from a dead shark
5: and getting it to
7: develop.
5: Nobody had ever done that.
7: Nobody. So this was a first.
5: And now he's thinking, maybe I could even get this thing to hatch.
20: Okay. So Greg is standing on the scientific frontier of a sort, and he has this egg case.
5: An egg case that Greg, at this point, has decided to name.
7: Squiggle. It was squiggling in the egg case, and I didn't know what else to call it. It's like, it's squiggling around. That's how I described it to people.
5: And now that he knew that it was alive, and he'd given it a name.
7: Now I'm thinking, maybe I need to actually get a slightly bigger aquarium and something a little bit, I would say, more professional. You know, made of glass instead of plastic.
5: So he moves Squiggle into his happier, newer home.
7: And so now we're like 6 weeks, 7 weeks, 8 weeks.
5: And Squiggle is growing and moving more and more. It's still this sort of lump that's attached to a yolk in a thin thread. And then
7: The yolk itself starts to appear to have blood vessels form on it. So you almost see like vein-like structures on the yolk sac.
1: What?
7: And they kind of snake their way up the yolk sac to this little placental connection, which then in turn is going into the shark.
1: Like blood?
5: Yes. Mm. So it's blood going to the head of the shark.
1: That is wild.
5: Yes.
7: It is alien-like because it has no distinctive shape, doesn't have the distinctive snout. There are no fins. It's, I don't know, how would you describe it? It's just like a little something.
5: So you'd walk by Squiggle like a couple times a day. Yeah. Like, hey, Squiggle, what's up?
7: I wasn't necessarily talking to Squiggle, but when people said, how's it doing? So, oh, Squiggle. Squiggle's doing fine.
5: And then one day,
7: it just simply stopped moving.
5: Squiggle stopped squiggling.
1: Oh, no.
5: And it's never started again. That was the end of Squiggle. But Squiggle left behind this like little bit of hope for Greg.
7: This beautiful little piece of ravioli kind of proved it was possible. So there was this kind of this drive.
5: So Greg heads back to the fish market, tries to get as many eggs as he can. Not even like pulling out the strings when he sees them. He now just starts cutting into the dead sharks.
1: Whoa, the fishermen are just letting him do this?
5: Well, Greg got very good at spotting which sharks had egg cases in them. But also these fishermen,
7: they were curious too. To the point where we arrive, they now tell us, oh, I've got some of this and I've got some of this.
5: And at this point, he has egg cases upon egg cases at home.
7: Multiple aquariums, etc.
5: And they're all starting to move. And they do a little bit of wiggling, just like Squiggle did.
7: Going good. Everything's going good.
5: But then, just like Squiggle, they would all die. And Greg is like,
7: What's happening? Why do they suddenly stop developing?
5: So he starts tinkering with like a couple things, like the aeration, the salinity. But then eventually he starts to drop the temperature of the tank.
7: Lowering the temperature, lowering the temperature, lowering the temperature.
5: And lo and behold,
7: this mortality suddenly stopped massively.
5: These eggs start surviving.
7: Everything seemed to continue to develop.
5: Past the day that Squiggle died.
7: Slowly get bigger, bigger, bigger, wiggle, wiggle, wiggle.
5: And then some weeks in, he notices that one of the embryos in the egg cases is starting to look like a shark.
7: The fins develop.
5: Seems to have a tail and a head.
7: It's now starting to go into a position where it has its head at the bottom part of the egg case and the body is looped over to the top and the tail is now next to the head.
5: And then one day he's cleaning the tank and he accidentally bumps into the string that's holding the tendrils. And then all of a sudden,
7: all movement stops. I've just killed it. And then after a minute or so, oh no, it's all right, it's all right, it's all good, it's all good.
5: And then it started wiggling again. It's this defense mechanism these little egg cases have to protect themselves from predators who want to eat them. Now at this point, the little shark bodies, they're curled around the yolk sac. And Greg can see that that yolk sac
7: is getting smaller and smaller and smaller and smaller and smaller. And after around about 5.5, coming up towards 6 months, that yolk sac has almost disappeared.
5: And so he starts thinking, I bet when that yolk sac goes away, that's when this thing's going to hatch.
7: Now, every time you go past the aquarium, you're looking, looking, looking. Can you see any yolk? Can you see any yolk?
5: And then one day,
7: oh, it's gone.
5: And in the place where the shark used to attach to the yolk sac, there's just a little
7: belly button. Literally, because it's like a placental connection. So you could actually quite happily say that sharks have belly buttons. And at that point, the shark is ready to be born.
5: Wow, the belly button is the final touch, the master stroke.
7: It is.
5: So he's just sitting there, waiting for this shark to finally break out of this egg case.
7: You can only spend so many hours with your eyes open watching a shark waiting for it to hatch. It's like the kettle, yeah? You go to bed and you think, okay, well, everything seems fine.
5: But then one morning, he wakes up.
7: And there's a little baby shark sitting at the bottom of the tank. Just sitting at the bottom.
5: Like a picture-perfect miniature version of a small spotted cat shark.
8: Just sitting on the bottom of the tank?
7: Yeah, yeah.
5: He did it! Yeah, he has a baby shark in his aquarium.
4: That came from a dead mother shark.
5: Yeah.
4: Wow.
5: And so this baby shark is just sitting at the bottom of the tank. And he's like, I guess it's time to let it go.
7: Release it into the sea.
5: Back to the ocean. So one afternoon,
7: a group of us, I think it was 7 or 8 members of the organization.
5: They pack it up into a cooler and they drive to the north side of the island.
7: We get our wetsuits on, put our scuba gear on, transfer the shark into the box.
5: Just like a little Tupperware you'd put your lunch in.
7: Everyone got cameras. Yeah, yeah, got cameras. Are the batteries charged? Yeah, yeah, the batteries charged. Okay, are we ready? We're ready. Let's get in the water.
5: So they walk out into the water, dip down under, and start to dive.
7: To a depth of, maybe about 10, 12 meters.
5: And they're swimming around the bottom, looking for a good place to leave this baby shark.
7: Underwater with a little box, a little baby shark. You can see the beaming smiles behind the regulators.
5: And the reality of what they're doing, what they've done, it starts to sink in.
7: The amount of time, energy, effort, dedication, concern, worry built up over the year or so of development and then hatching and releasing, blah, blah, blah, blah.
5: They're all just tearing up, like their masks just fill up with their tears.
7: Seriously, it was just so super, super, super emotional. So when it came to this final kind of like, now we're going to open the box and take the lid off and see what happens.
5: Greg's holding this little box and he starts to open it.
7: Just very slowly, slowly take off the lid of the box and the little shark wiggles around a bit. And then it kind of lifts off the box and starts to swim. I don't know, there was just kind of, there was just a very, very kind of like emotional but peaceful moment. It felt like many minutes, but it probably wasn't. The shark had disappeared. We weren't going to chase it. We had no idea where it was going to go next.
5: That shark was the first, but it wasn't the last.
7: The total number of sharks we've released to date is 371.
4: Whoa!
5: And one thing that science reporter Claudia Geib from the beginning pointed out is that
8: Greg had started this project in 2011, and I was reporting this in, I think,
6: 2020, 2021. So he'd by then been doing it for almost a decade. He had published a paper on it in 2018 that essentially was like a how-to guide for taking egg cases and raising them to be re-released in the wild.
9: And now there are other scientists in other parts of the world rescuing egg cases from these dead sharks.
7: So it wasn't a question of, wow, we're stopping a species from becoming extinct. It was a question of putting them back where they belong. Let's let nature take its course. And if nature determines that this creature will have a long and happy, fruitful life, fantastic. If nature says something different, it's nature doing what nature does.
10: I hate to say it, they're going to die. That's nature, red raw and tooth and claw.
6: When I was reporting this story and I spoke to this one prestigious researcher,
10: Nick Dulvey, professor in conservation biology at Simon Fraser University in Vancouver.
6: And in his view, it's almost kind of pointless to put baby sharks back into the ocean.
11: He says like these babies are just like a snack for another fish.
10: This is probably the most important, least well understood fact in marine conservation, that you should conserve the adults and not the babies. I have had many people from many walks of life, including many professors and fisheries scientists and undergraduates, go, but why shouldn't we protect the babies? And I'll go, well, let me ask the question in a different way. I'll say, how about you want to start an apple farm? I'm going to give you a choice. Would you like 10 mature apple trees or would you like 10 apple pips from my apple? And everybody, when they see it, they're like, oh, yeah, of course. Yeah, of course. Yeah. Give me the adults.
11: Yeah. Yeah. Oh, that's such a reasonable thing to say.
10: I hate to say it. And it's like same thing with the zoo. You know, if you want to start a zoo, do you want 10 kittens or 10 full-grown lions? And the answer is always pick the adults because they can breed multiple times right from the get-go. But with the kittens and the apples, you basically have to let them grow up to maturity and then breed.
11: The image I have, it's just like these people release this single baby shark out into the ocean and it's swimming and it's like, oh, the big wide world. Do you imagine the scene of that? Like something comes along and chomp. Like, what do you imagine happening to that little baby shark?
10: Yeah, it's like watching a turtle release on a beach. You know, those seagulls aren't holding back just because there's a bunch of tourists watching. They're like doing their seagull thing, which is eating baby turtles. And to the human onlooker, it's horrific, but that's nature. So again, one of the biggest mysteries in fishery scientists that most fishery scientists don't understand is, oh, well, we've got this cod and it lays 10 million eggs a year. And we've got this dogfish that lays 2 pups each year. Well, surely, you know, the cod's going to be fine. But what I try to do is get people to reflect on, oh, there's 2 different ways of getting the same outcome, which is you can either package up all of your energy into 2 pups that are very large, very competent, with a much higher survival rate, or you could make 10 million lottery tickets. Only one of them is going to win the lottery and the rest are going to die. And you go, well, why does biodiversity work like that? Why do we have this choice of 1 coconut or 10,000 grass seeds? And it turns out that the number of offspring that we have is optimized to the risk in the environment that the babies are born in. It turns out that the cod is laying these tiny little lottery tickets out into the ocean in the hope of dropping them into a patch of phytoplankton that's big enough to support a population of growing zooplankton. And the chances of you picking a patch that's large enough until you develop over the period of 30 days in the case of a cod, or a period of 1 year in the case of a lobster larvae, the chances of you getting the right size patch is vanishingly small. In fact, it's 1 in several million. And so what they're doing is bet hedging in the same way that you do with a syndicate in a lottery. You buy lots of lottery tickets, a at different times and places to maximize your chance of winning. And so you go, well, what's the payoff of that strategy? Well, the payoff of that strategy is, yeah, you're going to have many, many bad years where it doesn't work out. Mm. But when it does work out, you know, more than one of those eggs is going to survive. In fact, tens of thousands of those eggs might survive.
11: So is it almost like the single shark that this person is rescuing? It's like you might just be picking a very bad lottery ticket out of the trash and then cashing it in?
10: Maybe. Yeah.
0: Focusing on the babies instead of the adults, it's not only a waste of time, but also kind of a distraction away from conservation efforts.
10: Fisheries management or bycatch mitigation.
0: That do make a big difference.
10: These kind of activities are described as what are called feel-good conservation. These are an action that make people feel like they're helping to save the planet, but they don't have a real impact.
20: Hmm. I had a similar question.
0: I don't know. The more I talk to Claudia, the more I think they do something, just a different kind of something.
3: One piece we didn't talk about is everybody spoke about how the people around them in their community responded to this project really, really positively.
0: And even beyond Greg's community, you know, there's even a classroom in Spain now.
12: My name is Jaime Penades. I'm a biologist from Spain.
0: Using Greg's methods.
13: My name is Inma Gil. I'm 15 years old.
0: To raise baby sharks.
3: So instead of having like butterflies, you would have a baby shark in your classroom.
14: My name is Ignacio and I'm 16.
16: Paula and I'm 17 years old.
26: I'm 14 years old.
0: And in a way, it's not what's happening inside those shark tanks that matters. It's what's happening inside those kids.
14: Honestly, I was like concerned about how are we like going to take care of them.
26: I used to think of sharks as like mainly dangerous.
16: At first, I thought of sharks as big and scary creatures. And now that I've been taking care of 5 of them, I'm pretty much relaxed.
27: People have been taught to fear sharks.
0: Chris Lowe, again, our shark scientist from the very beginning of this week.
27: So the cool thing for me is if we've taught people to fear sharks, we can also unteach them to fear sharks, to appreciate the animal.
10: The wonder of the complexity of their lives and the complexity of their biology.
7: You know, we need to change our concept. Get away from the monster image. They're not monsters at all.
26: Butterflies or sharks?
11: Sharks.
26: Definitely sharks. They are more interesting.
14: Yeah, same here. I think I would prefer sharks over butterflies.
20: Big giant whale shark size thank you to Rachel Cusick for bringing this wild idea to us and doing dozens of interviews to bring it to life.
28: Thanks also to our editorial ground control, Pat Walters, for wrangling so many sharks.
20: This episode was reported and produced by Rachel Cusick, edited by Pat Walters, fact-checked by Diane Kelly, with mixing help from Jeremy Bloom, and original music by Alan Gafinski.
29: Hi, I'm Michelle, and I'm from Richardson, Texas. And here are our staff credits. Radiolab was created by Jad Appamrod and is edited by Soren Wheeler. 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Our staff includes Simon Adler, Jeremy Bloom, Becca Bressler, W. Harry Fortuna, David Gable, Rebecca Lack, Maria Paz Gutierrez, Sindunyana Sambandan, Matt Kielty, Andy McEwen, Alex Neeson, Sarah Kari, Sarah Sandbach, Anissa Vitpe, Arian Wack, Pat Walters, Molly Webster, Jessica Young, with help from Rebecca Rand. Our fact-checkers are Diane Kelly, Emily Krieger, Anna Pujol-Mazzini, and Natalie Middleton.
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1: 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We have storms on the way. Showers, thunderstorms possible overnight tonight. Tomorrow will be under a flood watch. That'll start in the morning and last until Wednesday morning. Temperatures tomorrow around 78, pretty breezy through the day as well.
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4: I'm Garvey Bailey, sitting in for Tom Power. Welcome to Q. The moment the Grammy Award winner and modern folk music icon Tracy Chapman walked onto the big stage at Wembley Stadium and performed Fast Car for the world for the first time 35 years ago, her fate was set. She would be one of the most important voices in American music. Tracy came through to tell us about her road to becoming a bona fide yet reluctant superstar. Plus, Jeff McFetridge has been called the most famous Canadian artist you've never heard of. From working with Apple, Nike, and Beastie Boys, the painter and graphic artist continues to be a creative force. He sat down with Tom to talk about his punk rock roots and his passion for visual culture.

0: Live from NPR News in Washington, I'm Ryland Barton. President Trump is asking the Supreme Court to allow the administration to carry out key parts of his executive order that calls for restricting voting by mail. As NPR's Hansi Lo Wang reports, a lower court found it to be unconstitutional.
1: Trump's order so far has not directly affected mail-in voting. It calls for the U.S. Postal Service to come up with lists of eligible voters and deliver mail-in ballots only to people on those lists. USPS is financial supporter of NPR. Federal judge in Boston found Trump's directives overstep his authority under the Constitution, which gives power to state legislatures and Congress to set federal election rules. The Trump administration is now asking the Supreme Court to pause the judge's ruling. The administration argues it's likely to win this legal fight because 23 mainly Democratic-led states challenged Trump's order before the order was fully carried out, making it too early for courts to weigh in. The Supreme Court is not expected to rule on the administration's emergency requests until next week. Hansi Lo Wang, NPR News.
0: President Trump is calling on Republican Senate leader John Thune to keep senators in Washington and delay their August recess until they pass a strict proof of citizenship voting bill. The bill, known as the Save America Act, is a priority for Trump, even though it doesn't have enough support to pass. Thune has repeatedly tried to move on from the issue.
2: We voted on it two, three, four, five times already. Had it up on the floor for an extended period of time, so... But I'm still showing how this ends. What's the picture of victory at the end?
0: Utah Republican Senator Mike Lee escalated his pressure last week, saying it could affect his support for leadership after November. The man convicted of killing four college students in Idaho almost 4 years ago has filed a petition to reopen his case. From Boise State Public Radio, Lauren Patterson reports.
3: Brian Koberger is serving four life sentences in prison following his conviction last July. He's now filed a petition for post-conviction relief, and court records suggest he's representing himself. In an interview from prison, Koberger told the New York Times he's seeking to abandon his guilty plea and have a trial. He said his guilty plea, quote, hinged on false promises and blatant disinformation and must be withdrawn. Koberger is claiming ineffective legal counsel, saying his lawyers failed to disclose or review exculpatory evidence, according to a handwritten filing made public by court officials and cited by the Times. For NPR News, I'm Lauren Patterson in Orofino, Idaho.
0: ICE plans to keep one of its largest detention facilities open for at least another year. The decision comes despite reports of human rights abuses. ICE plans to extend the no-bid contract of the firm running the Camp East Montana in El Paso, Texas, through September 2027. This could cost taxpayers an additional $776 million. ICE argues that relocating detainees or changing contractors would be unpractical and costly. You're listening to NPR News from Washington. Chinese AI models are gaining popularity in the U.S. for their affordability and efficiency. More American executives and companies are switching to Chinese models by startups such as DeepSeek, Moonshot AI, and ZAI for daily tasks. Tech analysts say the models are cheaper and nearly as advanced as those of their U.S. rivals. A stage version of Prince's film and album Purple Rain is coming to Broadway next year. It debuted in the late musician's hometown of Minneapolis in 2025, as Jeff London reports.
4: Next spring will be a very busy time for new musicals. Lin-Manuel Miranda's Warriors is scheduled to open, as well as the London hit Paddington. Add to that list Purple Rain, which features some of Prince's greatest songs, including When Doves Cry and the title tune.
5: Purple Rain.
4: Along the way, the show has picked up a new director, Saheem Ali, and book writer, Peter Dushan. The music is being supervised by Prince's bandmates, Bobby Z and Morris Hayes. The show opens on April 12th, 2027. For NPR News, I'm Jeff London in New York.
0: FIFA President Gianni Infantino is attacking his perceived critics for what he calls spreading hate following the World Cup. It comes after Infantino's ally

0: Other contributors include DuckDuckGo, who believes AI should be optional and who've been building privacy tools for 15 years. They now offer Duck.ai, where users can chat privately with AI. Duck.ai. 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
4: 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I'm Garvey Bailey, sitting in for Tom Power.
5: Now picture this. It's a sold-out stadium. The crowd is chanting, waiting for the next act. And somebody comes out on stage. Nobody recognizes her. And nobody's shutting up until she starts singing.
6: Get a

0: Ah, that's Tracy Chapman in 1988 singing her song Fast Car at Wembley Stadium for the Free Nelson Mandela concert. It's the moment that she transfixed 90,000 people and the world, and her career shot into the stratosphere. The album that song is from, her self-titled debut, Tracy Chapman, sold over 6 million copies just in the U.S. Over the course of her career, Tracy's released 7 more albums, won 4 Grammys, among many, many other awards. And a couple of years ago, when she surprised audiences by singing Fast Car on stage at the Grammys with Luke Combs, the song popped onto the charts again, and Tracy Chapman became the first Black songwriter to win Song of the Year at the Country Music Awards. Tracy Chapman has meant so much to audiences for decades, and that first album holds a special place with many of them, and I would say me included. A while back, I got the chance to talk to Tracy about that album, about her career, and about her impact. And even today, I still think a lot about some of the things she said to me. So I'd really like for you to hear our conversation again. I started by asking Tracy about an essay that Zadie Smith had written around that time. Here's our conversation. So a few days ago, I read this great article from Zadie Smith. She wrote a piece in The Guardian about being 12 years old and watching you on TV at Wembley Stadium. And she said she didn't just look like the people on our side of the screen. She was singing our songs. And I got to say, that was exactly my experience, hearing you, seeing you for the first time. It was like my little Black girl, teenage me, was given permission to like take up space. What does it mean to you to hear that kind of thing from your fans?
1: Oh, I'm really touched by it. And I was very deeply touched and moved by the Zadie Smith piece. It made me cry, honestly. And it's interesting what you've just said, because what I felt when I read what she wrote is that she seemed to get me.
0: Yeah.
1: And that's really so special to feel like someone has seen you and heard you, or someone reflects yourself back to you.
0: Mm-hmm.
1: So it's an interesting circle, this moment.
0: Yeah, because she was saying that she felt that she was seen somehow, that the way that you explain it as a circle is exactly it. Can I ask you to take me back to that stage for a moment? I'm sure that everyone has asked you this, but I need to know. The crowd, they're chanting, they're restless. I can't even imagine it. Like, my heart was beating for you when I saw you step out onto the stage. And then your voice comes in. What do you remember about that moment? Can you take me there?
1: I think some of the memories have faded, and also probably my level of nervousness may have made it so that some memories didn't imprint.

0: at all. But as you can hear, it's interesting hearing that clip because you can hear the shakiness in my voice at the very beginning.
1: You get a fast car. I want a ticket to anywhere. Maybe we make a deal. Maybe together we can get somewhere. Any place is better.
0: So, you know, I was clearly overwhelmed, and that's what I mostly remember feeling, is just pretty overwhelmed by it all. It was the largest audience I'd ever been in front of, having come from street performing, busking in Cambridge and Harvard Square, and playing folk clubs at the universities and in Boston for small crowds or audiences, you know, 100 to maybe a few thousand people. So that was a major leap. And in that moment, I had been rushed to the stage because, and I still don't really know why I was invited to be there for that show. I mean, I was greatly honored. I really believed in Nelson Mandela and mm-hmm. everything that he was fighting for. So to be a part of that was just an incredible honor. But I don't really know how they even discovered me to say, yeah, you should be here. But because I was solo acoustic, it was just me and the guitar, they realized they could slot me in at any point in the show. And so we were just waiting in the green room. And then they came and said, look, you're on.
2: And that was it.
0: There was no warning. And we literally ran to the stage. I think my guitar cord was trailing behind me. And in a way, it may have been the best way to get me out there. I was sort of shoved out there.
2: Yeah.
0: Because just walking straight onto that stage without having, you know, a built-in audience, anyone who knew me, anyone who knew the songs, except for the people backstage with me, you know, it was a pretty daunting moment.
2: Mm.
0: I sometimes think, and this might sound kind of silly, but that the street performing that I did may have been a little bit of preparation for mm-hmm. that moment, because when you're street performing, you're trying to grab the attention of people who have someplace else to be. And I was always playing original songs when I busked on the street. So, you know, there was music that wasn't familiar. And so I think sometimes, just looking back, that might have served me in that moment to calm my nerves just a little bit
2: mm-hmm.
0: so that I was able to, you know, get started on the song and make it through.
2: Yeah. Did you sense that you had the crowd? Was there any moment in that time where you were like, oh, they're actually really listening to me?
0: I think I did. I think you can see it, if I'm remembering it correctly, if you see my face at the end, because I do smile, and it was probably a smile of relief as much as anything. But yeah, I think at some point I realized, okay, they're actually paying attention.
2: Yeah.
0: Which is amazing.
2: You know what? I think it's a testament to the incredible songwriting and, of course, your performance. But I want to ask you about Fast Car and writing the song itself. And I understand that there was a narrative that you were going for, but I wonder how it came to you.
0: This is what I remember. Mm. And to this day, I play guitar, I practice, I'm still writing songs. You know, I've been doing this since I was 8 years old.
2: Mm-hmm.
0: So it's a natural, constant endeavor in my life. I remember that this one night, and it was pretty late or early in the morning, maybe 2 or 3 in the morning, I was up, I was playing. My dog was sitting next to me on the couch, a miniature dachshund.
2: Perfect.
0: Extremely important to the story.
2: Perfect dog for this story.
0: Yeah, and I started playing that line on the guitar and came up with the first line of the song.

0: and then it developed from there. And I think I wrote most of the song that night. And then I went back and revised it, I think, throughout the week. And so in a way, that one, it was quick. You know, I mean, there's some songs it takes me years to finish, but that was not one.
1: Yeah. I'm going to come back to that album in a moment, but I want to just jump back just a little bit to Cleveland again about your draw to the stage, because, you know, not everyone wants to perform, but at some stage you needed to share what you were doing with people.
0: My sister is my biggest champion, and she's also my first listener. So when I started writing songs at 8 years old, I probably tormented her by insisting that she had to listen to me. And she did me the great courtesy and favor of always telling me the truth and saying, no, that one's not good, or you need to keep working on it, or try something else. And so, you know, I had an audience of one for a very long time. And then my friends, when they heard that I was playing guitar and writing songs, they at least politely seemed to be interested. I think my first public performance on guitar was at a boys and girls club in Cleveland, and I played supercalifragilisticexpialidocious, just, you know, as a musical piece.
1: Right, as you should.
0: Absolutely, right. I mean, it's obvious that that's where it all started.
1: That's right. So, and you're like, that's it. I need to do this.
0: Absolutely. Yeah. So I wasn't as much about the performing aspect of it for me at first, because one, I didn't have any place to play. It was really about the creative aspect of making something and writing songs. I'd always loved poetry, and I'd been drawn to playing various instruments since the time I was very young. And so putting those two things together and writing songs, playing guitar, is just the perfect combination for me. And I didn't really then start to perform until I got to high school. I received a scholarship to a private boarding school in Danbury, Connecticut, a place called the Worcester School. And it was there that I met other kids who played acoustic guitars. And some of them, I think, also were writing songs. And so we would play together. And then I joined the coffee house committee, and we were supposed to book people for the shows, but we never could. And so we would play them ourselves.
1: Right.
0: And so it all just started that way. Little things here and there. I had a brief stint where a friend and I, we took the train to New York, and we set up our guitars in front of the public library and made no money. And returned back to school on the train. So that's how it all started. And then actually the first time I street performed in Harvard Square was because I was at school for a holiday. None of us had any money, and we wanted Chinese food. And one of my friends suggested that if I went into Harvard Square, that maybe we could make some money.
1: Make some money, of course.
0: And it worked. I think I made $30 and bought us all Chinese food. And there you go.
1: I'm Garvey Bailey, sitting in for Tom Power. 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
1: I'm Garby Bailey. In for Tom Power, you're listening to Q. You're in the middle of my conversation with singer-songwriter Tracy Chapman. We've been talking about her early days busking in the street, but Tracy went on to write her debut self-titled album that rocketed her to the top of the charts. And she wrote it in a landscape of music that was really different from hers. Dance floor filling music, Need You Tonight by INXS, Faith by George Michael, I Want to Dance with Somebody by Whitney Houston. So I wanted to ask, how did Tracy think about positioning herself in the midst of all of that? And that's where our conversation picks up.
0: I think the answer is I didn't think about it. I had very modest goals as it relates to my music career. It's hard for me now to remember exactly what was going on in the charts then, but I certainly knew that the kind of music I was making as a solo acoustic artist, that wasn't what was popular.
1: Right.
0: And so when I was signed by Bob Krasnow to Elektra Records, one, it actually felt like it was a good fit for me because it was a label that had a history with singer-songwriters. Mm. And he never attempted to change anything about what I was doing. And it was the same with David Kirshenbaum, who produced the record, that when we met and I played the songs for him and he heard the demo tape, his instinct wasn't, okay, we'll try to make this sound, you know, so that it fits with radio, what you're hearing now. His instinct was, let's build on what you've already made here and let's just embellish it, but keep you at the core of it. Yeah. And so I was lucky, I think, that there wasn't anyone, you know, who was in a position of power who wanted to change what I was doing. And I just thought, this is great. I have a record deal right out of college. I'll make enough money that I can support myself.
1: Mm. Yeah.
0: That was my dream at that point. You know, I had no idea that things would go the way they did and get as big as it did.
1: So pragmatic. You're a very pragmatic young person.
0: I'm a Midwesterner. That's
1: what you do.
0: Exactly.
1: I want to just play a little bit of the first track, because what a way to open an album. Just listen to yourself for a minute, Tracy.
5: While there's

0: Man, what a way to start an album. The unmistakable voice of Tracy Chapman. Tracy's with me chatting about the debut album. Do you remember writing that one? To be singing about revolution? Man, oh man, that hit me hard when I heard it for the first time. Tell me about writing, talking about a revolution.
1: Well, I can't say I remember it exactly because I was 16 years old when I wrote that
0: song.
1: You
0: wrote that song at 16?
1: Yes.
0: Amazing.
1: But the thing that I recall, I believe that it was inspired in part because it was around that time that I received the scholarship to the private school in Connecticut.
0: Mm.
1: And it was really an amazing opportunity. And they took great care of me there. And I think having that opportunity saved my life in a lot of ways. But it was also some serious culture shock for me in that I grew up working class in Cleveland, Ohio. And my sister and I, we were raised by my mother after my parents divorced. You know, everyone I knew in my family, they all worked in, you know, the industrial manufacturing economy in Cleveland, which was failing at that time.
0: Mm-hmm.
1: You know, the car plants and the rubber plants and the steel mills, people were losing jobs. And so even though my mother tried to shield me and my sister from, you know, the stress of some of that atmosphere, you still pick up on it as a kid.
0: Yeah.
1: And then I was thrust into this new environment where it was the total opposite. And the kids at the school, some who became friends of mine years, you know, even years later, they were totally unaware mm-hmm. of the kind of experience that I'd had, what it was like for me growing up. And so I think I wrote that song in part as a way to explain where I was coming from.
0: You said, you know, that school experience, it saved your life. And what was it about it, about your life that needed to be saved in that moment?
1: Well, I think I've talked about this before, but maybe not in too much detail. Most of the songs on the record, this record, they're not specifically autobiographical.
0: Mm-hmm.
1: But one song is, and that song is Across the Lines.
0: Mm.
1: And the little black girl is me.

0: I don't know how much you know, but in the 70s in Cleveland, it was a pretty volatile place. There was a lot of racial tension, and some of that was because the court had ordered the public schools be desegregated. Mm-hmm. And there was quite a bit of opposition to that. And so often I wasn't even in school, you know, none of my friends were, because there was just too much chaos. But it was a challenging time. And unfortunately, during that time, I was assaulted while I was leaving school by a group of white kids. And the older white guy in the group, he pulled a gun on me.
1: What?
0: Yeah. And my friends who were with me, of course, scattered, but and I would have scattered too. But anyway, we tussled, we fought, and broke away from him. And I think his girlfriend or something said, just, you know, leave her alone. And also, I don't think he expected me to fight back. But anyway, that story, the news was actually printed in the paper. Hmm. And the riots that I talk about in the song, I mean, I didn't write the song till so much, you know, I was in college when I finally wrote something about it. Yeah. But in that way, getting that scholarship, my mother didn't want me to go away to school. She thought I was too young. But I think after that, she thought, oh, this will be better. This will be safer for you.
1: Yeah. You know, I think that telling that story and all of the songs on the album, it's starting to all make sense to me right now why your music had such a profound impact on so many. I think there's something to be said about truth and authenticity, and especially at that time, you know, getting to hear someone's truth like that was very, very powerful. And Zadie wrote about it. I think about it all the time. Millions are thinking about you and your music right now. You know, it hitting the charts, Song of the Year, the Country Music Awards for Fast Car. When you think about the impact you've had on so many people, what are you most proud of?
0: Well, I guess I'm generally just proud of the fact that I was given this opportunity to have a public forum for my creative expression. Mm-hmm. And I've always just tried to be true to that. I was very fortunate that at the beginning, there was no one who tried to pressure me to be anything but myself. I mean, that's obviously what I wanted, but it also was the only thing that seemed to make sense to me, is that here I have this chance to do this thing I love so much, that if I don't do it the way that feels right to me, it doesn't make any sense at all. Mm-hmm. And so I've held on to that through the years. And I think maybe it's meant that my records aren't, you know, as popular as some records might be, but I've tried to be true to the creative inspiration and expression. And so I'm really proud of that, sort of keeping that foremost in my mind and not being distracted. You know, there's so much in this business that can distract you from, for me, what matters, which is making music and, yeah, you know, trying to offer something that you think is worthwhile.
1: Yeah. Well, you've certainly done that, Tracy Chapman. It's been such an honor and a pleasure talking to you. Thank you for taking the time. And I'm so looking forward to the new vinyl. How exciting.
0: It's been a pleasure talking to you too. I really, really appreciate it.

0: That's Bhaskar. Before that, you heard my conversation with Tracy Chapman from a little while ago. Coming up, when Jeff McFetridge moved away from Canada to LA to work in design, he got a big job as the designer for the Beastie Boys magazine. This was at the peak of the Beastie Boys' success. There were parties, there was booze and celebrities all over that office. So Jeff moved across the street from the office into a cafe to work. That's sort of who he is, an observer, a learner. These traits have led him to being one of the most in-demand designers in the world. Don't go anywhere. I'm Garvey Bailey, sitting in for Tom Power, and Q is back in a bit.
1: Maybe you can't travel all around the world, but on New Sounds, we'll do the next best thing, bringing you music from near and far. There's a whole world of music out there, and New Sounds explores it every night. I'm John Schaefer. 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

0: I'm Garby Bailey, sitting in for Tom Power. You're listening to Q. Jeff McFetridge has been called the most famous Canadian artist you've never heard of, which is wild because his work is everywhere, from your Apple Watch to your sneakers to movies and transit stations. And if you liked any of the graphics in that Spike Jonze movie, Her, or the title design in movies like The Virgin Suicides or Being John Malkovich, or did you ever pick up the Beastie Boys magazine Grand Royal? That was all Jeff. The graphic artist and painter is originally from Calgary, Alberta. He's got a really distinct style of drawing. It's all curvy and minimal. But now he's got an exhibition of paintings up at the Cooper Cole Gallery in Toronto. So we thought it would be a good time to revisit part of his conversation with Tom Power. Have a listen.
1: How are you?
2: I'm great. So happy to be here.
1: I like introducing you as Calgary's own Jeff McFetridge.
2: That's really nice. I think that the CBC would do that, but no one else does that. People go like, wait, where's Calgary? You're Calgary's own?
1: Yeah. Canada? Where's Canada again?
2: Canada. Yeah.
1: What was Calgary like growing up?
2: I mean, I grew up in the suburb, you know. Calgary is mostly suburbs, so saying I grew up in the suburbs, but it was a subdivision called Edgemont. But at the same time, like, what's sort of amazing about growing up in a suburb in Alberta is, like, behind my house was always prairie that basically went to the Northwest Territories, you know, like, it just kept going forever. So I had this, like, I've always lived this sort of dual life. My family was, like, very rooted in Canada. My grandfather was born in Calgary. He's Chinese. Him and my grandmother had a convenience store in Chinatown. So I had these, like, I had this, all this. My life has been about these sort of dualities, you know.
1: Was art, I mean, so you mentioned your grandparents had a convenience store. I think your dad was a lawyer.
2: A lawyer.
1: Your mom's
2: a teacher.
1: Your mom's a teacher. I don't see any artists in there. Like, was art a viable path for you when you were a kid?
2: No. I mean, but at the same time, my dad's a lawyer, but I have an older brother who's 2 years older. And when he was born, he dropped out of art school. So he was at in University of Alberta in Edmonton, and he switched to social work. I don't know. There's art in our household, I guess. Like, my mom taught art in elementary school. So as much as they're like a teacher and a lawyer, there was, you know, our lens was pointed a little bit towards creativity. I grew up in a house where my dad made all the furniture out of plywood, out of like being cheap, but also at the same time, he thought it was cool, you know? But at the same time, I didn't have any role models I didn't know design exists. I didn't know being an artist was an option at all. I really discovered that through like subculture. As I got into skateboarding or snowboarding, like music, those sort of hobbies like required like a visual equivalent. So for me, it was like, oh, I'll make posters because this culture needs visuals. And that's how I discovered art. Like before that, I was like, I'll be an architect because they get to draw, you know?
1: Right, right. I understand that. So like, you know, art was kind of one thing of the paintings on the walls. And you were like, well, that's not the kind of thing I do. I don't really have anyone in my life like that. But like, I'm part of, you know, I'm hanging out with people who are in punk bands. I'm hanging out with skateboarders. And help me understand that better. Like, all of those things had a visual component. And you said, I can kind of do the visual component of those things.
2: Yeah. I mean, I think like there's like a history of pop culture that, you know, psychedelic music was equally visual as it was like it had a sound. So like these cultures that define themselves by how they looked as well as how they sound, who participated. And I think like by the time I was born in 1971, my cultures were like the 80s into the 90s. These were like these hyper-developed cultures where they were branded, they had video components and, you know, beautiful, amazing graphics. I describe it as like the hard drugs of popular culture. Like, you step into skateboarding, as much as it's like, I loved skateboarding, it also was like the coolest looking thing there was, like just like graphics on boards. Like the object was a hand silk screened, multicolored object that you then destroyed. Like, it's like the most beautiful sort of way to experience visual culture. And so that's why, I hate talking about skateboarding all the time, but it does, like, that was like this sort of like primal, like source material for me to then go become like a visual person and figure out ways to be a visual person in the world, which is like being an artist, doing design. How do I get work out in the world? Like, put it on things, participate with people, collaborate, make brands. Like, there's this sort of template that I think came out of that, like, DIY culture.
1: That path is interesting to me when you mentioned DIY culture there, because, like, I feel like in that era when you get into punk rock, there's kind of two paths. There's, like, the hedonistic, boozy, yeah, druggy, and that can also, like, lead to great art. Like, that can lead to, yes, some, like, pretty wild, amazing stuff. And then there's the kind of path you took, which is the straight edge path, which is, like, associated with hardcore bands out of DC, like Minor Threat.

0: You know, for people who don't know, it's like no smoking, no drugs, no drinking. Like, how did that, the fact that you got into that part of the scene, how did that sync up with the kind of artist you wanted to be?
1: Straight Edge was a tool to like navigate the world. Like, it was like a way to organize things for myself. Like, the one thing about growing up in the suburbs and not having like necessarily like direct role models of like how to live, you were, it was a little bit like this void. I wanted like structures. I was never comfortable drinking. Like, I'm half Asian. I'm basically allergic to alcohol. There was all these factors, right? So I came into it as like, oh, this is something like that'll help, or like how I'm going to operate. Like, I think part of being visual is you're taking in a lot, and I'm into learning and I'm wanting to decode the world and I want these sort of answers. And so it's like about like seeking clarity through experiences.
0: You want to have a clear mind. You want to have.
1: Yeah. Like, I was into punk rock. I was like, how does this work? Where did that come from? What am I not getting? Where, like, as an outsider all the time, you know, finding things that I was an outsider to and then learning about them and these sort of like details of culture. And I think that that's like very different than like, I want to go to the punk house and get wasted and like have this other kind of experience. Like, for me, it was like about like taking in a lot. And then that also then became about like making a lot, like producing for this culture, so, like speaking in the language of it.
0: So it was never about anything like ethical for you. Do you know what I mean?
1: I would say no. I think in retrospect, I think it was like, I believed in things. But I think it, for me, it was more about, I look at more like from, as like a grown person who has kids and seeing like, oh, that was a way for me to like narrow. I was overwhelmed by the world. It was a way to narrow down the world a little bit.
0: So one of your first jobs right out of art school was working with the Beastie Boys. And this is when they were like the biggest band in the world.
2: We need body rocking, not perfection. Let me get some action from the back section. Body moving, body moving.
0: They had this magazine called Grand Royal, and you were the designer of it. And Spike Jonze was there, too. I mean, it all seems really romantic to me. What do you remember about that time in your life?
1: It was, you know, there was like, they were the biggest band in the world. Like, they were the coolest, but they were also actually the biggest. Like, they would headline Lollapalooza.
0: Yeah. Right?
1: And so I had the same experience with Beastie Boys. I was like, I moved into their office and I was like, there was, you know, there's a lot going on. Like, they had this, like, they recorded the album like one door over, like, you know, there's all this Beastie Boys stuff going on. And what I did was I moved across the street and got my own studio. I rented a room outside of it. Like, I didn't want to be dealing with the sort of like the heaviness of that. Like, I didn't have the capacity. I wasn't like, I want to go on tour with the Beastie Boys. I was like, I just want to like make stuff and like contribute. You know,
0: well, it sounds to me like, and I'm not Dr. Phil here, but it sounds to me like there were like scenes that you were really attracted to. Like, it might be the punk scene in Calgary, but you wanted to have some level of distance from it so you could kind of protect yourself, or you could kind of like negotiate the terms of how of your involvement in it. And
1: yes,
0: then,
1: doctor.
0: Listen, you're going to get such a bill at the end of this. People think they pay into the CBC. You're going to pay out. And then when you go to the, when you're at this, I mean, the Beastie Boys in that era in the 90s, I mean, that would have been Ill Communication.
1: Yeah.
0: Yeah. I mean, that was, they were, Sabotage was the biggest video in the entire
1: world. No, I was listening to Check Your Head in my friend Paul Diego's like Volkswagen hatchback, like his Rabbit, you know, listening to Check Your Head and being like, oh my God.

0: 3 years later, I'm working with Mike D. Like, it was wild. It was like time travel magic.
1: But yet you're like, I want to do this from across the street and as an outsider looking in.
0: Yes. I really like to have control over what I'm doing. Yeah, maybe it's like I wanted the Calgary of, like, across the street was like Calgary in LA. You know what I mean? Yeah. Like, it's like a little bit like I'm a distance guy. Like, I want to learn from the Beastie Boys. And for, I felt like learning from the Beastie Boys was easier across the street because within the confines of it, it was like overwhelming.
1: I understand what you're saying there. I also, like, that sounds like a tough time. I mean, like, I was reading about you then, like, you were making like 12 grand a year. You had like stress skin rashes.
0: Oh yeah. I was so like, I mean, I was so confused. Yeah. Eczema basically, which I just thought I just had, but it turns out like there's a lot of things you have in your 20s that are just like, it's just about stress, you know, like allergies, like crazy allergies all the time. So like, that is like, talk about capacity. Like, I was finding my capacity, you know, I was at my like limit.
1: You were living in a garage. It all seems romantic now. Like, what made all that worth it?
0: Living in the garage, like, it had no effect, you know, having like no money, because I think I was following a path of things. Like, once you find things that you truly like believe in, like, you know, are real to you, it's so like overwhelming that everything else becomes superficial, you know, like whatever money or other types of success. Like, I was turning down, it's always been very easy for me to like turn down sort of like financial opportunity or sort of conventional opportunities for things that I really believe in. And I think that that's one of the benefits of being a visual artist, is that basically you're on your own, and it's hard enough that if you don't believe in what you're doing, it's just too hard to do, right? Like, laying out a magazine's too hard to do that if you don't believe in it. Like, if it was sort of easy, like, I think that's what's tricky about, like, if you're in certain types of business or you're just sort of moving money around, it's easy enough to do that. If you don't believe in it, you can be like, well, I have a boat.
1: I play golf on the weekends. I can do this to support the golf habit.
0: But there's enough of a grind in being a visual artist that it sort of forces you into a role of being sort of a believer and being, it's exposed. You'd be truthful in what you're doing. It responds to that.
2: You're in the middle of Tom's conversation with Canadian graphic artist Jeff McFetridge. He's been talking about his path through punk rock and gallery shows to become a huge designer who works on brands and movies and music videos. If you have a chance to look up some of Jeff's work, you'll notice he's not about giving you a hyper-realistic image. Often, he does these curvy, minimal line drawings because he wants to give you a feeling through his drawings, not just a stencil of an object. That's where the next part of Tom and Jeff's conversation picks up.
1: There is a great simplicity to the way you draw, you know, just a few shapes, just a few colors. Where do you think that comes from in you?
0: Like, I've always felt like I had an ability. I could draw really well. I was like the kid in school is like, have Jeff. Jeff's the guy who draws. Like, I could draw things for people. And that was more just because I like to draw. But if you're sort of someone who can like do something like drawing, you start to think like, well, what's more? And I think that there's an aspect of like, I'm making simpler and simpler images, but I'm growing the thing that I love, which is the thinking and the feeling, the sort of concepts around it. And so like, as I grow as an artist, the images, like, I'm like, I don't even draw fingers anymore. Like, I'm like, yesterday I was working on a painting and I'm like, oh, they're just like fists, because I'm like, I've drawn enough fingers in my life, and, you know, or whatever, that it's sort of like the strength of, for me, the value in the things is less about what they look like. And so there's fewer lines. So the simplicity in what I'm doing isn't, I don't feel like it's necessarily connected to like art history or things I've seen. Yes, it is. Everything is. But it really is a very personal evolution that I see in the work. If I'm in the studio and I'm just sitting at a desk, I'm not looking at anything. I'm just like looking inward and imagining things and pictures.
1: I mean, it's something else then that work you're talking about, the stuff that comes from deep inside you, ends up becoming like something that does very well commercially. I mean, you know, you get a lot of work from Pepsi and, you know, Vans and, mm-hmm. and MTV.
0: Because I apply, because that's like a belief system. Like, I believe I can draw a simple image and that it'll hold my thoughts and my intentions, right? I believe that as people living in our culture, we're the most visually literate people that have ever been.
1: Yeah.
0: We've since now, like since birth, we've seen things that are like this highly evolved visual culture that's usually asking things of us. It's usually asking us to decode it, to sell us something, or there's many different types of visual culture, but we are, whatever it's doing is it's spelling it out for us. So I think that when I make this work, I'm within that culture and I'm speaking this language of our world, but in a weird way, in with poetry. So poetry uses language. I'm using visual language and I'm using it to create this poetry. And yes, it appears simple, but I think to me, the value of my work, and when I see people respond to it, I know it's like, you're decoding. You're believing in what I believe in, which is you can tell my intentions in this work. And so I'm very careful about what I make my work about because I believe in it. Like, I believe it'll say something, you know, vague or explicit.
1: So you're careful about the use of your work in like a commercial way.
0: Yeah. So like I use that in commercial work as well. Like I don't get cornered by clients to produce work that's manipulative. I try to be generous, even in commercial work.
1: Generous to me, not to the client. Generous to the person who's going to see it.
0: Yes, generous to the visual. Yeah, because the person who sees it, they usually have no choice, right? So I like it to be like, oh, I'm giving you a gift. And that can be as simple as like, it's kind of funny. Or sometimes it can be like, it's kind of clever. But behind that cleverness, it's never, like if you look at my work, it's like none of it's really funny. It's like, It's about revealing humanity and it has like a human value. And that I think is worth giving it, it's worth of existence on a shoe or for Apple, you know.
1: But these are multi-billion dollar companies who are sort of like known for restrictions. They're like, they're okay with this. They're okay with you going like, hey, I'm not going to do the manipulation here. This is the thing that I do. And here it is.
0: Over time, since I've been doing it, the restrictions just fall away.
1: Yeah.
0: And I think it's like when I started, I didn't even get credit for work. Now it's like, oh, Jeff McFetridge for Hermes. You know, like it's like it used to be you wouldn't even be allowed to say you did it. And now like I have this list now of all the logos for corporations that I've hand drawn. And it's like this long, like it keeps going. Like I just did a project for Hermes and they let me hand draw their logo. It used to be there was a rule. Like when I first pitched it to Nike, they were like, our lawyers say you're not allowed to draw our logo, hand draw it from memory. And now I've done all these brands, you know, like Vans, Nike, Apple. I did the Apple logo recently. Like the giantest brands are letting me draw their logo from memory because that's what I like to do. Because that's that belief I have. Like we have all these logos in our head. Like yeah. I'm going to draw it, you know?
1: I hope you can take this in the spirit in which I'm asking it. I spend a lot of time on this show and in my own life kind of thinking about that interaction of art and commerce. You know, as someone who came from punk and came from, you know, DIY, I mean, like, you could not find anything more uncommercial than, I mean, in ethos than, like, DIY music, especially in the 80s and 90s. How do you, like, do you have to reconcile that work with the corporate world and then the sort of, like, punk skater world you came from?
0: I mean, I think it was, like I say, it was harder when I started, because it started like the first thing I was offered that I was like, am I going to do this or not, was for the X Games. And they were like, they saw a piece of art I did and they said, can you just do that exactly for us? And I was like, wait, no, that's mine. That was like in a show in a gallery. But then I saw like, oh no, this is the world. This is my world. Like X Games is my world. These are like, it's like skateboard culture or something. So it was like, if I'm going to do work, this is the place like it should live, and that the work should be strong enough that it'll withstand these sort of ideas of like selling out or like somebody like a corporation like taking it from you. Like I can retain ownership. Like when people saw the work, like I was very sensitive to it. But then when my friends saw it, they were like, that's so cool you did that. Like as if like you got over on them. That it felt more like when you do like a logo ripoff or like, you know, you take the logo and you switch it for your name. That existed already, right? So we had this relationship with like, okay, we're in this branded culture. let's co-opt it. Let's take from it. Let's use this as a stepping stone for our own work.
1: Yeah.
0: Let's use their, that like their platforms for making our own work. And like, that's sort of naive. But at the same time, I saw that the way the work was being received was very positive. So I was like, okay, I just have to, this is interesting to navigate. How can I navigate this very carefully? How can I do it in a way that feels good?
1: Because I don't have to tell you that there's a lot of gatekeepers in the art world, you know, those who would say that commercial work, by virtue that it's commercial work, cannot be emotional work.
0: I mean, my participation in the art world, like it's about like the same way in design, I was inventing my own type of career, my art career. I'm sort of inventing that in many ways too. Like when I'm like a designer having art shows and then I'm doing collaborations, I'm doing work for clients, there's no question of that complication. Like nobody cares, right?
1: Yeah, yeah.
0: In the world of like sort of commerce, in the art world, they do care. They're like, oh, like you're doing like commercial work. Like how do we put a value on you? How do we place you in art history? If there's nobody, like Andy Warhol was a commercial artist and he stopped, you know, Robert Rauschenberg was doing window displays at Macy's and he stopped once he could sell his paintings. My interest is like, what if Andy Warhol kept doing shoe ads? What if Robert Rauschenberg kept doing window displays? I personally think that's really interesting. I'm interested in like, how muddy can it get so that the value you're placing on the work is more about, it's not about like, this museum bought a piece, yeah, so it's okay. This writer wrote this piece to put you within an art historical context. That stuff's great. Count me in. But without that, how can you also operate in this way? I'm really independent. I like to be independent. I want to be like, what if I did that and did that too?
2: That was Tom Power's conversation with Canadian graphic artist and painter Jeff McFetridge. If you're in Toronto, you can stop by Jeff's latest exhibition, Grasslands. It's on display at the Cooper Cole Gallery until September the 5th.

Was I breakdancing in the studio? Yes. Yes, I was. Beastie Boys with Intergalactic. And before that, you heard Tom's conversation with the Canadian graphic artist and painter, Jeff McFetridge.

I'm Garby Bailey, sitting in for Tom Power. Hey, did you catch the end of the World Cup, the closing ceremonies, all the artists that came on stage? Do you know that every one of the artists that played at that World Cup closer, they had a bump in the streams of their music right after? Like, I mean, a significant bump. Some of those artists did not need a significant bump, like BTS. This is Butter.

0: BTS is back. That was one of their biggest hits, Butter. And that's it for Q for today. I'm Garvey Bailey, sitting in for Tom Power. Catch you next time.
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2: 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We have storms on the way. Showers, thunderstorms possible overnight tonight. Tomorrow will be under a flood watch. That'll start in the morning and last until Wednesday morning. Temperatures tomorrow around 78, pretty breezy through the day as well.
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Back in 1980, Brian Eno was putting out his Ambient Music series, a set of four groundbreaking albums that really came to define what ambient music would be. Ambient 2 was called The Plateaus of Mirror, and it was a collaboration with the pianist and composer Harold Budd. So the album was essentially a collection of pieces for piano and electronics, and sometimes it was as simple as Harold Budd playing the keyboard and Eno creating a wash of reverb and echo behind him. Sometimes, though, as in this piece, Eno would add some keyboards of his own, electronic keyboards like synthesizers and other effects. That combination turned out pretty well, and there are still lots of people using that combination of piano and electronics today. I'm John Schaefer, and on this hour of New Sounds, we'll hear some music from Eunbi Kim and Kelly Moran, from the Australian composer Simon Walker, the late Japanese composer Ryuichi Sakamoto, all combining the sounds of piano with some form of electronics. We'll begin with a duo record by Heather Stebbins and Ning Yu. Heather Stebbins is a sound artist, Ning Yu, a classically trained pianist. And from the two of them, we'll hear a piece called Delicate Error. We'll follow that with the pianist Eunbi Kim, who is based here in New York and whose album It Feels Like is a collection of pieces written for her by various composers, all featuring some combination of piano and electronic sound, whether that's actual synthesizers or, in one case, an old recording of a phonograph record, or, in the piece that we're going to hear, a sample of Eunbi Kim and her mother singing a traditional Korean song. So the voices in the background are an interesting part of a texture that also includes violin and cello. Pauchi Sasaki, the Peruvian composer, wrote this piece. It's called Mother's Hand, Healing Hand, and she wrote it for Eunbi Kim, and we'll hear her performance of it from her record called It Feels Like. And then we'll wrap up this first set with New York's own Kelly Moran. From her album called Don't Trust Mirrors, we'll hear a piece called Prism Drift, a combination not just of piano and electronics, but prepared piano and electronics. So even the piano part has been altered sonically, although in a very acoustic, organic way, simply by putting bits of metal or wood on the strings inside the instrument to change the sound. So that piece by Kelly Moran will wrap up this first set that begins with the duo of Heather Stebbins and Ning Yu, sound artist and pianist respectively. Here's their piece called Delicate Error.

0: That's music from Kelly Moran, who over the course of her numerous recordings has blended piano, prepared piano, and electronics. And that piece is from her album Don't Trust Mirrors. It's called Prism Drift. Prior to that, we heard a work by Pauchi Sasaki, the Peruvian composer, played by the Korean-American pianist Eunbi Kim, from Eunbi's record It Feels Like, a collection of pieces for piano and some form of electronic sound. Pauchi Sasaki's work featured a recording of Eunbi Kim and her mom singing a traditional Korean song. There's also violin and cello in Pauchi Sasaki's work, which she wrote for Eunbi Kim. And at the beginning of the set, we heard the duo team of Heather Stebbins, a sound artist, and the pianist Ning Yu, and a piece from them called Delicate Error. A little bit later in the show, we'll hear a somewhat different-sounding piece from that duo, which will take us in a little bit of a different direction, but still featuring the sounds of piano and electronics. When we continue in a moment, we'll circle back to that 1980 recording by Harold Budd and Brian Eno that we heard just a little bit of at the top of the hour, and some music from the Australian composer Simon Walker. Stay with us. I'm John Schaefer, and you're listening to New Sounds.
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0: Come with me to the... Tomorrow night on New Sounds, we'll dip into our Soundcheck archives, our live performance and interview sessions that we do twice a week, and now broadcast on Saturday nights at 8. Tomorrow night, we'll be listening to some music from the folk singer Sam Amidon, originally from New England, now living in Old England in London. He has a pretty broad definition of folk music, too, and a knack for really unusual arrangements. So we'll get a chance to hear his set. And we'll also hear, speaking of unusual, the Warp Trio. What's unusual? Well, this trio has four members, for one thing, and they also take a kind of hip-hop approach to chamber music. Hope you'll join us for tomorrow night's edition of New Sounds. All of these New Sounds programs live on in our audio archives, which are at newsounds.org. Every program jostling for your attention, and so we give them all program numbers to make it easy to find the one you want. This is New Sounds number 5167. If you'd like to hear this show again, it's really easy. Just type into your web browser New Sounds 5167, and you'll get this hour of music for piano and electronics. Going back to 1980 for the album Ambient 2, The Plateaus of Mirror, by the pianist and composer Harold Budd and English composer and producer Brian Eno. We'll hear the title track, Plateaus of Mirror. Harold Budd was an interesting guy. He got his start in the 60s, when high modernism was at its peak in the classical music world, very dissonant, gnarly music, and Budd wrote a couple of pieces like that as a young man, decided he didn't like it. He wanted to play what he called lovely music. But then it turned out there was a record label here in New York called Lovely Music, so he just didn't call it anything, which is fine. But it was really a kind of beautiful, fluid way of playing the piano. And so together, he and Eno created a couple of albums, actually, of these lovely tapestries of piano and electronics. When we get to the Australian composer Simon Walker, which we'll do right after Bud and Eno, his piece called Deep Space has a little more edge to it. This is music that has moments of beauty for sure, but, you know, like Deep Space itself, it has moments that might be a little unnerving. It's from an album called Music for Piano, Percussion, and Synthesizers. And that is exactly what you'll hear in that piece by Simon Walker. First, here's piano and synthesizer from Harold Budd and Brian Eno.

That is music from the Australian composer Simon Walker. Rather dramatic music for piano and synthesizer. And perhaps you won't be surprised to learn that he was probably best known for his soundtracks in Australia. But this was his contribution to a 1989 album called Music for Pianos, Percussion, and Synthesizers. And the piece is called Deep Space by Simon Walker. Prior to that, The Plateaus of Mirror, some very spacey music from Harold Budd and Brian Eno on piano and electronics, respectively. And that's what we're doing on this edition of New Sounds, is an hour of music that combines the good old piano with various forms of electronica. We'll go back to the album by Heather Stebbins and Ning Yu that we heard earlier. The album is called Spirals, and this time we'll hear a piece called Till. And it seems to draw heavily on the subgenre known as glitch electronica. And it's called that for, well, pretty obvious reasons when you hear it. And we will hear it in some music by Ryuichi Sakamoto and Alva Noto in a little bit. But first, let's set the stage with this piece by Heather Stebbins and Ning Yu called Till.

0: That's called Till. It's a collaborative work by Heather Stebbins and Ning Yu, who are based in Washington, D.C. Heather Stebbins, a sound artist, Ning Yu, the pianist. And the piano here is used almost as a sound source rather than the traditional musical instrument that we think of it as. And so you hear rustling and thunder and all kinds of strange noises coming from the instrument. And the electronics also unconventional in the way that it almost sounds like there was a way in certain CD players where you could hit the play button and it would just like repeat the same couple of seconds over and over again, and that kind of sample and hold sound, and lots of glitching of the electronics in that work by Heather Stebbins and Ning Yu. When we continue in a moment, Ryuichi Sakamoto, the late Japanese pianist and producer and composer, did a kind of musical diary in the year 2022 before he passed away. Some of those pieces, most of them featured the piano, some of them the combination of piano and electronics, and we will hear one of those in just a moment as we continue with New Sounds.
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0: 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All of that and more at newsounds.org. We're listening to music for the combination of piano and electronics, and we'll wrap up the show with two pieces from Ryuichi Sakamoto. One is from the aforementioned musical diary that he did in 2022. The other, and which we'll hear a little bit of first, is a collaboration with Alva Noto, the German electronic musician, with Ryuichi at the piano. This is music that combines a very romantic approach to the piano with the sounds of glitch electronica, something that Alva Noto is really quite adept at. In fact, even the title of the record and the individual pieces on it from Ryuichi Sakamoto and Alva Noto seem kind of glitchy. The album is called Vrioon, V-R-I-O-O-N, and the tracks have names like Triune and Uwoon. So it's almost as if they had named a file and then swapped out the first letter or two to name all the different pieces. We will hear just a little bit of the work called Uwoon from Alva Noto and Ryuichi Sakamoto, and then we'll wrap up with Sakamoto himself handling both the keyboard and the electronics on his record called 12, a collection of 12 pieces of music made at home on the piano or the synthesizer or both in the year 2022, as he was dying of throat cancer. The album came out in 2023, the year that Sakamoto passed away. And instead of titles, these pieces just have the date on which they were recorded. This is 2022 01 1923. So January 23rd, 2022 is when Sakamoto made this lovely work for piano and electronics. First, here's a little bit of his collaboration with Alva Noto on this glitchy piece called Uwun.

0: The late Japanese composer and pianist Ryuichi Sakamoto recorded at home the year before his death, specifically on January 23rd, 2022. The name of that piece is 2022-01-23 from his final album called 12, a kind of musical diary of works made at home. That one featuring piano and a kind of a landscape, a windy landscape of electronics. We heard before that just a little bit of Ryuichi Sakamoto's collaboration with Alva Noto, one of several that the two of them did together, the record called Vryun, and a little bit of the piece called Uwun. And we've been sampling the sounds of piano and electronics in the past hour. I'm John Schaefer. Thanks for being with us for New Sounds. It's nice of you to listen to New Sounds on our schedule, but you can also listen on yours. Hear our archived shows or our 24/7 live stream anytime you want at newsounds.org.
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2: Tomorrow on Morning Edition, we'll give you a preview of some events coming up at New York City's three public libraries, including a writing workshop with science fiction author N.K. Jesmyn, a series called Adult in August, and more. 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We have storms on the way. Showers, thunderstorms possible overnight tonight. Tomorrow will be under a flood watch. That'll start in the morning and last until Wednesday morning. Temperatures tomorrow around 78, pretty breezy through the day as well.
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4: Hello and welcome to Newsday on the BBC World Service with Anne Soy in Nairobi and Rob Young in London.
5: France's President Macron says wildfires tearing through the country's southwest are the most severe crisis facing the country since the Second World War. We'll speak to someone who's had to flee their home.
6: And we filed out, and as we got to the top of the peninsula, the smoke was building and there was a real heavy, thick cloud of smoke that we had to drive through.
4: And we have a special report from one of the most dangerous places in Ecuador as the country battles local drug gangs with links to international cartels.
7: You can't really hide the truth. As you know, drugs kill. They hurt humanity and most of all they hurt teenagers. How can we root out something that cannot be rooted out?
4: That's all after a bulletin of the latest world news.
8: BBC News with Roisin Hasty. President Emmanuel Macron says wildfires raging near Bordeaux are the most severe crisis facing France since the Second World War. He promised to commit every available resource to contain the flames. The Times journalist David Chazan is in the worst affected Gironde region.
9: I went out to a place called Saint-Jean-d'Illac, 9 miles from Bordeaux, and I saw bone-dry pine trees igniting sort of like matchsticks, sending columns of thick black smoke billowing all over the place. Higher temperatures of up to 38 or even 40 degrees centigrade are expected within the next 2 to 3 days, and that could cause fires that have either been extinguished or died down to reignite.
8: In neighbouring Spain, firefighters are continuing to battle through the night with temperatures there also forecast to hit 40 Celsius from Tuesday. Shares have fallen sharply in South Korea as a result of a large sell-off of tech stocks. Maura Fogarty has more from Singapore.
10: Today's sell-off in Asia's chip stocks comes as investors begin to question how much is being spent on the AI boom, as well as worries over rising competition from China's chip industry. Shares in Nvidia sank 5% on Wall Street on Monday on reports that the chipmaker could provide a financial backstop worth $250 billion to help build OpenAI data centers. That's raising concerns about the extent to which the American chipmaker may be financing its own customers. Investors are also nervous about intensifying competition from China after reports that China has made progress in developing advanced chip-making technology.
8: Austria has announced plans to increase military service from 6 months to 9 months as it looks to bolster its preparedness in the wake of Russia's war in Ukraine. Jacob Evans reports.
11: Austria's Chancellor, Christian Stocker, said the war in Ukraine had shattered the dream of lasting peace in Europe and prompted his country to make a change. All men in Austria must choose between military service or a longer civilian alternative working in fields like healthcare or conservation. This may also be extended from 9 to 11 months. Alongside military action, Vienna says it faces increasing threats from cyber attacks and geopolitical instability. The military service extension will come into force from January the 1st next year, while plans to lengthen the civilian service still need to pass through Parliament.
8: Iran's state broadcaster says two men who took part in nationwide anti-government protests in January have been publicly executed in the city of Esfahan. Tehran says the prisoners were involved in the killing of four security personnel. World News from the BBC. A man's been arrested after three women, one of them pregnant, were stabbed in Paris on Monday. Authorities say two of the victims are in a critical condition. Eyewitnesses report a man wielding two kitchen knives running around lunging at women. The attack occurred days after an Islamist drove his car into a crowd in Berlin. The American pharmaceutical giant Johnson & Johnson says it's agreed to pay up to $5.5 billion to settle lawsuits claiming its talc products cause ovarian cancer. Rory Gallimore reports.
12: Johnson & Johnson has always denied that its talc products, such as baby powder, cause cancer. It's been fighting lawsuits filed by tens of thousands of people for years. Last week, the firm won a significant victory when a US federal judge cast doubt on the plaintiff's ability to prove the claims. J&J is now setting aside billions of dollars to try to end the legal battle. The settlement is dependent on at least 95% of the claimants accepting the offer. The company stopped selling talc-based baby powder in the US 6 years ago and now uses cornstarch instead.
8: Prosecutors in France have asked that the bank BNP Paribas and several children of the former president of Gabon, Omar Bongo, should stand trial as part of a large fraud investigation. The bank is accused of assisting the Bongo family to convert millions of euros in misappropriated public funds into luxury French real estate. More than 50 properties have been seized. The Italian footballing great Paolo Maldini has resigned from the National Football Federation barely 2 weeks after being tasked with a major overhaul of the sport's management. He quit after it was announced that his former teammate Andrea Pirlo was no longer a candidate to coach Italy's men's team. Pirlo's potential appointment had faced criticism over his ties to a Russian betting company. BBC News.
4: Thank you very much indeed for that bulletin. Hello, you're with Newsday from the BBC World Service with Anne Soy in Nairobi and Rob Young in London. Thanks very much for joining us today.
5: Coming up this half hour, you'll hear stories from France, Ecuador and Israel.
4: In business, Johnson & Johnson says it's going to pay $5.5 billion to resolve tens of thousands of claims alleging its baby powder and other talc products cause ovarian cancer.
5: And in sport, Isaac Fennin has the latest on the European football transfer window.
4: Your thoughts on all of our stories welcome, of course, by text or WhatsApp.

0: from the southwestern city. The mayor, Thomas Kazanov, said authorities were preparing to accommodate a large number of people should further evacuations be ordered. And earlier, the president, Emmanuel Macron, visited the fire-ravaged Gironde region and underlined the seriousness of the situation.
1: We have a situation today that's the hardest we've ever seen, the hardest since the Second World War. There are now more than 160,000 hectares that have been burnt, and the season is far from over.
0: Well, firefighters continue to battle some of Europe's worst wildfires in years before another spell of hot, dry weather arrives in a few days. Both in France and in Spain, more than 300,000 people have been evacuated, with entire communities, campsites and holiday resorts forced to flee. Jez Cartwright has returned to the UK on Monday after escaping the fires with his wife and young daughter from France's Cap Ferret Peninsula.
2: We were in holiday. We have a house in Cap Ferret, which is the town at the end of the peninsula on the west coast of France, directly west of Bordeaux. And we were there holidaying as normal. And there were been a few fires in the previous years, big one 4 years ago across the other side of the bay. So not necessarily a new issue, but when this one kicked off and it started and it continued to grow, and the town at the top of the peninsula, the houses started to be evacuated. And that was a kind of a first warning flag. And then as the smoke came in and sort of ash was falling on us when we were out for dinner, you know, you realize that's quite close. And, you know, we obviously keep a close eye on it. And people were getting a bit more agitated and thinking about leaving. So people started leaving. And then the sort of news was coming through via the local mayors and on Facebook that they'd always set up these pages to just inform people, look, it's time to evacuate your house and leave, as there's only one road in and out of the peninsula. Otherwise, people would have to all evacuate by boat.
3: So you found out then that you were being told to leave via a Facebook page?
2: Well, I woke up at 4 o'clock in the morning and saw that the town just north of us was evacuating. We had some friends staying, and we managed to get them a boat to get across to the other side so they could then head to the airport. And I just looked and saw that the evacuation had started coming down the peninsula. So it was time to all get up and pack bags and leave, lock up and leave. So quite a sad but kind of odd wake up, but everybody was well ordered and was managing it, you know. Hundreds of people were in their cars filing out of the peninsula. Nobody was allowed back down. The police were doing a fantastic job of waking people up and getting them out safely. So amazing respect for all the fire services, police, ambulance, everybody who was doing, working so hard to make sure we were all safe.
3: And you were traveling with your daughter, who is four. What did you tell her about what was happening?
2: There was a lot of people up at 4 o'clock in the morning. Bizarrely, I took my friend down to the jetty to get the boat, and I've never seen so many people up at that time in the morning, although I'm not usually up at that time. But people had that concerned look on their face. Bags were packed and people were getting kind of a slightly anxious, you could tell. But once we were on the road, it was very well mannered. Nobody queue jumping. Everybody was being sort of gracious of letting people go in turns one by one on the road. And we filed out, and as we got to the top of the peninsula, the smoke was building and there was a real heavy, thick cloud of smoke that we had to drive through. And just past that, we could sort of see 50 metres to the left of us, the fire just still sort of burning away on the side, which brings it home, makes it very real. So we put the foot on the gas a little bit and headed towards Bordeaux.
3: And so it must have been a scary moment for the family.
2: Yeah, I mean, it's kind of one of those surreal moments rather than scary. I think, you know, everybody knows that the police and the fire service are doing their best, and, you know, you trust that they're not going to put us in danger. So it's just that more sort of eerie feeling rather than scared. Obviously, we had a four-year-old to look after and made sure that she was calm, and, you know, we explained things to her and that everybody was looking after us. And you know, she coped really well, and she was, you know, concerned about where the animals were going to go, which is just part of the mind of a four-year-old. But everybody was pretty calm, and everybody's got to a safe place now. So that's a huge relief.
3: And so you've left behind your holiday home, your possessions.

0: herbs that are in there.
1: Yeah.
0: Do you know what has happened to it? Has the fire reached it yet?
1: No. So we're, as I say, down at the end of the peninsula, and the fire has been sort of contained at the top of the peninsula. They've taken 2 60-meter tranches out of the forest. So they've cleared all the trees and gone back to sand as fire breaks. So that obviously stops the fire spreading. One of the problems they were finding is that because it's all pine forest, the pine cones that hadn't opened yet were basically heating up, and it was like a pressure grenade. These things could fly up to 700 meters, and obviously they're full of oil as well. And you know, you can imagine the explosive pine cone being a huge problem and spreading. But there's enough work from the firemen and the water planes that have dumped fire retardant. They're working really, really hard to make sure it doesn't go down the peninsula, because if it does, there's not much to stop it. There's just 20 kilometers of pine forest that's been very dry because it's been very hot, and that's going to be the problem this week as the temperatures ratchet up to 34 degrees centigrade and the wind is starting to push to the south as well. So it's going to be a watch and see this week, and hopefully we'll all be okay.
0: And after experiencing this fire this year, and as a homeowner in that part of France, has it changed how you think about the European summer, about the risk of wildfires, about climate change?
1: Yes and no. I mean, it's such a beautiful place. I think, you know, as humans, we're pretty good at working out ways to make things work for us that we like. I think there's a lot more intelligence being shared around the world from the wildfires in Australia, Canada, the United States, and other places, where I think we're learning this is going to be something that's never going to go away. How do we live with it and manage it in a different, better way so that we can protect our properties and protect, obviously, human life?
0: Jez Cartwright there, who had to flee from Cap Ferret in the southwest of France as those wildfires continue to rage in that part of the country.
2: The Israeli Prime Minister Benjamin Netanyahu has arrived in Washington for talks with Donald Trump later today, and Iran is expected to top the agenda. It's the first meeting between the two leaders since February, shortly before they launched military operations. Elisa Ewers is a national security expert who served with the Obama and Bush administrations, and she's now a senior fellow for Middle East Studies at the Council of Foreign Relations. I asked her about the significance of the meeting.
3: Well, it is certainly significant for both the Prime Minister and for President Trump. On the one hand, I think Prime Minister Benjamin Netanyahu has been wanting this meeting for quite some time, although it's hard to imagine that he wanted the meeting under these terms. And I think for President Trump, he's also navigating what this meeting in the White House means, given the context of recently announcing that military operations against Iran have at least paused for the time being, and that he is yet again seeking a diplomatic agreement with the Iranian regime. And so for both of them, the opportunity to not only consult in private, but also how their meeting will be read in public is significant.
2: For the Prime Minister Netanyahu, what do you mean under these terms?
3: Well, it's clear that President Trump has said quite publicly in recent months that he has been frustrated with the prime minister at various turns. He has pressured the prime minister in public, especially recently with respect to Israel's operations in Lebanon and its military actions in Syria. And so the context for the prime minister is not ideal. I think he's also getting closer and closer to his own elections this fall in Israel. And so what he wants is a meeting of the minds and an ability to tout a complete alignment with the president of the United States. And it's unlikely that they're going to have that, whether on Iran or on a number of other issues.
2: So it is coming at a time of real tension between the two leaders.
3: I think there's certainly some misalignment and some disagreement between the two leaders. There's no doubt.
2: But the Prime Minister's office seems to be going to great lengths to say that the relationship is all good. There are no bumps on the road.
3: Well, they've certainly taken pains to do that. I think the leaders have disagreed in the past. That's no secret. And they find their way to kind of navigate through that. But both leaders are facing elections this fall. And so the stakes are a bit higher. I think what's important to keep in mind here is that the meeting is necessary for the prime minister. If the prime minister were to have come to Washington and not been invited to the White House, that would be far worse. So even if there is tension and even under these circumstances, having the meeting in and of itself is an important accomplishment for the prime minister's office, and they're going to treat it as such.
2: What then do you think are going to be the main talking points during that meeting?
3: Well, no doubt they'll start with Iran. And I think here the big issue is how President Trump is thinking about potential negotiations for another diplomatic pause or memorandum of understanding or some kind of arrangement that solves the current issue of the Strait of Hormuz diplomatically. And for the prime minister, he's going to want to talk about the Iranian nuclear program. So they're going to probably have to balance both of these things. I think after that, there are a number of other issues on the agenda. Of course, Lebanon is top of mind for both. I think recent movements between the White House and Turkey and the decision to sell advanced airplanes to Turkey is something that the prime minister may raise. The most recent announcements about a U.S. deal with the Kingdom of Saudi Arabia on a civilian nuclear program. So I think there's quite a bit to talk about. And then we haven't even mentioned the current state of affairs in Gaza, the escalating violence in the West Bank. And so the agenda is quite full.
2: Quite full agenda there, and some of the issues are things that there have been public disagreement between the two leaders. Do you think this meeting could bring them perhaps closer to a point of agreement?
3: I think this meeting for both of them would be successful if it has as little static as possible. Again, both of them going into an election cycle for Prime Minister Netanyahu. His polling numbers are not as favorable as perhaps he would like. And the war with Iran, as President Trump, are both quite popular inside of Israel. And so for him, I think he wants to come out of this with a sense of alignment because it strengthens his hand going into the election cycle. And it's quite possible, again, these two leaders have a lot of history, a personal relationship. It's quite possible that President Trump will keep that in mind and will also seek to at least minimize the misalignment in the public sphere, even if they don't agree completely in private.
2: Elisa Ewers there, the national security expert who served with the Obama and Bush administrations and currently a senior fellow for Middle East Studies at the Council for Foreign Relations. She was speaking to me a little earlier.
0: Time for all your sport headlines. Here's Isaac.
4: Yeah, we had a bit of a shocker in the Women's Africa Cup of Nations as Tanzania beat South Africa 2-1, the 2022 champion, succumbing to an 86th-minute winner from Hasnaf Mbamba. Earlier on, Ivory Coast enjoyed an excellent return after 12 years out of the top-tier continental football as they beat Burkina Faso 4-1. We're going to hear from Egypt's Sara Essam as they make their return to the tournament after a 10-year delay. In men's football, the issues for Italian football continue to grow. Their overtures for a new coach for the men's team were rejected by Carlo Ancelotti and Pep Guardiola. It looked like the iconic World Cup winning midfielder Andrea Pirlo was going to take the role, but a backlash over his ties to a Russian betting company meant he's no longer a candidate for the position. And another legend, Paolo Maldini, has resigned from the Football Federation less than 2 weeks after taking over to revamp the sports management after three straight World Cup absences. I'll have more sport for you a little bit later on.
0: Talk to you then, Isaac. Thank you.
2: To business now, and the US consumer goods firm Johnson & Johnson has offered to pay as much as $5.5 billion to resolve tens of thousands of lawsuits alleging that its baby powder and other products containing talcum cause ovarian cancer. Our business reporter, Ijeoma Ndukwe, is here in studio with the details. Talk to me through the case and how this settlement was reached.
5: Well, this case has plagued Johnson & Johnson for over a decade now. And we've all heard of Johnson & Johnson. It's a major US consumer goods company worth hundreds of billions of dollars, and its products are found in households around the world. Now, the company is hoping that this proposed settlement of $5.5 billion will finally put an end to this long-running legal battle. The company has been facing more than 69,000 lawsuits, and all of these include claims about talcum-based products, which consumers allege cause cancer. Now, talc is a natural mineral. It's mined from the earth, and it's found in places close to asbestos, which is a material known to cause cancer. So consumers and their survivors are claiming that Johnson & Johnson's talc products cause cancer due to this contamination with asbestos. And it hasn't helped the company that in 2024, the World Health Organization classified talc as probably carcinogenic to humans. Now, Johnson & Johnson maintains that there is no evidence whatsoever that talc causes cancer, but it stopped selling talc-based baby powder in the US in 2020 and then worldwide in 2023, announcing that it was transitioning to cornstarch-based baby powders. So on Monday, they announced that they would be settling the lawsuits, and the firm's vice president of litigation, Eric Haas, repeated the company's long-standing position that the allegations are meritless. And he says the proposed resolution will allow the company to put this matter behind it. But if accepted, the proposed settlement will cover 95% of these ovarian cancer claims, and it will include the firm paying $3 billion next year.
0: Ijoma, thank you. Now, in Ecuador. There is a state of emergency in Ecuador as the country battles local drug gangs with links to international cartels. Once one of South America's most peaceful corners, Ecuador had one of the highest murder rates in the world last year, because the nation has become the gateway for most of the cocaine reaching the US and Europe. The BBC's Orla Guerin reports now from one of the most dangerous places in Ecuador, the city of Durán, a battleground for the gangs, and a warning you may find her report distressing.
6: We just arrived at the scene of a killing. There are four police cars, about a dozen or so armed police officers here. There are some local people standing, looking on. And just in front of me, there's a motorbike on the ground, and beside it, the body of a man. We've met one local man here who is willing to speak. In fact, he says he wants to speak on behalf of the community, but he doesn't want to be identified because of fears of retaliation. His words are spoken by a BBC colleague.
7: We're used to this by now because it happens every day here. You might just step outside and catch a stray bullet. You can't go out and chat like before.
6: Do you think the situation here will ever change, will ever get better?
7: It's a lost cause. Criminals are like ghosts. They just pop up wherever they please.
6: The police are moving forward now quickly. They all have their weapons at the ready. They've identified this house before. They believe there are weapons hidden and they want to get hold of them. All they found was some ammunition and two handguns, one of them rusty. The police captain leading the search is John Charles Bustamante. He says he can only trust the officers right beside him.
8: We've had many, many bad people inside our unit, inside the state, inside the politics. We've had many, many guys that are corrupted.
6: And they're in the pay of the gangs?
8: They are pay of the gangs.
6: For you, for your officers, how risky is it to go to a place like this?
8: It's a hard work. We had to fight against people with many weapons, with much, much money than the state.
6: What happens to local people if they speak out against the gangs?
8: And they kill them.
6: They kill them?
8: Yes, they kill them.
6: I'm sitting inside a narrow one-room breeze block house with tin on the roof, and I'm with a gang leader who has told us to call him Jonathan. He says he's 37 years old. Four of his gang are here with him. They're all armed, some with short-barreled semi-automatic rifles. We're sitting here and you have a handgun, which is actually pointed in my direction. How many people have you killed?
9: Well, until now, about 8, I think. I don't remember well.
6: So you think you've killed 8 people, but you're not sure about the number?
9: No, I'm not really sure.
6: He tells me the police are not a problem. He has 4 of them on his payroll.
10: Cuando van a ver operativo, directamente me llaman.
9: Whenever they are going to do an operation, they call me. They tell me to hide things and to get out of here. When they arrive, they find nothing.
6: Do you have to pay a lot for that?
10: Claro, eso se paga. Eso es una mensualidad que hay que pagar.
9: Of course, we pay a monthly rate. It depends. You pay $1,500 or $2,000 a month.
6: The cocaine that you're selling is killing people. Do you ever think about that?
9: You can't really hide the truth. As you know, drugs kill. They hurt humanity, and most of all, they hurt teenagers. How can we root out something that cannot be rooted out?
0: That was our senior international correspondent, Ola Guerin, there reporting from the city of Duran, one of the most dangerous places in Ecuador. You're with Newsday on the BBC World Service.

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2: Hello, you're with Newsday on the BBC World Service with Anne Tsui in Nairobi and Rob Young in London.
3: Zimbabwe's former opposition leader Nelson Chamisa says he's building a citizens' movement to respond to what he calls the country's dictatorship.
2: We'll also speak to Zambia's vice president weeks before the country goes to the polls.
3: But first, this news.
4: BBC News with Roisin Hasty. Officials in southwest France say devastating wildfires are no longer gaining ground but remain unpredictable and dangerous. President Macron has described the fires near Bordeaux as the most severe crisis facing France since the Second World War. Shares in major chip firms have fallen sharply in Asia. South Korea's Kospi index dropped by 8% at one point, triggering a pause in trading. The fall is partly being driven by news of technological advances by rival firms in China. Austria has announced plans to increase the length of military service to 9 months. Many European countries have been boosting their armed forces because of Russia's war in Ukraine. The American pharmaceutical giant Johnson & Johnson says it's agreed to pay up to $5.5 billion to settle lawsuits claiming its talc products cause ovarian cancer. The company denies the claims and insists its baby powder is safe. Iran's state broadcaster says two men who took part in nationwide anti-government protests have been publicly executed in the city of Esfahan. Thousands of protesters were killed in January during a crackdown by the authorities. The leader of the paramilitary rapid support forces in Sudan, Mohamed Hamdan Dagalo, has told his fighters there's no longer any room for retreat after they lost a key road to the army. The highway linked Khartoum with El Obeid had been controlled by the RSF since the brutal civil war began 3 years ago. Police in Seattle now believe at least three suspects were involved in the deadly shooting at a food festival on Sunday night, and that one of them is among the three dead. A 15-year-old boy has been detained. And hundreds of tiny snails have been reintroduced to a rocky Atlantic island near Madeira after being saved from extinction. At one point, the species was so rare the global population could have fitted into a single Petri dish.
2: Thank you, Roisin, for that summary of the news. Hello, you're with Newsday from the BBC World Service, live from Nairobi with Anne Tsui, and from London with me, Rob Young. Hope you're doing all right. Thanks for joining us today.
3: Coming up this half hour, you'll hear stories from Zimbabwe, Kenya and Zambia.
2: Isaac Fanon will be here with all your sport. He's got the latest from the Women's Africa Cup of Nations.
3: And as ever, we'd love to hear your comments on anything you hear on the programme. Our text and WhatsApp number is +44 77 86 20 50 85. We begin with Zimbabwe, and the former opposition leader Nelson Chamisa says he's building a citizens' movement to respond to what he calls the country's dictatorship. He's in London meeting members of the Zimbabwe diaspora to build what he says is a consensus on the restoration of democracy. He resigned from the opposition party he founded, Citizens Coalition for Change, in 2024, saying that the party had been contaminated and hijacked by the ruling ZANU-PF government. I've been speaking to Nelson Chamisa about his so-called Diaspora Citizens Consultation, Engagement and Listening Tour.
5: Well, what is clear is that Zimbabweans at home and abroad have a common clarion call They want to see change. They want Zimbabwe to be back into the family of nations. They want to see democracy in Zimbabwe. They want to see prosperity and their pride restored. And they are determined to contribute to that effort, particularly building the citizens' movement that we are building. We have a new citizens' movement that we are building to respond to the challenges of dictatorship in Zimbabwe. And there's a lot of excitement, there's a lot of interest, and a lot of hope, too, that we'll be able to fix our problems back home.
3: What would that movement look like? And I ask that because there has been criticism back home in Zimbabwe that you've been largely missing in action at a time when the country needed you to oppose that parliamentary push to amend the constitution to increase or to extend the terms of the president and parliamentarians.
5: Well, we have not been missing in action, particularly myself. I've been their action on the ground, providing guidance and leadership in terms of the response that is needed. Of course, you know that when you have not achieved your result, whatever effort you have deployed is never enough. And we continue to amplify that effort. We continue to organize ourselves and, of course, energize up as a nation, as a people, and as a movement to make sure that we respond to our challenges that we are facing. Of course, I must also emphasize that the amendment of the Constitution is a sad and heavy, tragic blow to democracy in Zimbabwe, because this is what we had as a problem with Mr. Mugabe, but we seem to have jumped from a frying pan into the fire with the current administration under Mr. Mnangagwa. He seems to have learned nothing and forgotten nothing, literally copying lock, stock and barrel what Mr. Mugabe was doing. So it's dictatorship 2.0.
3: Well, you have been in the opposition for some time. You left the MDC and then later you created the Citizens Coalition for Change Party, which you exited from as well. What are you hoping to do differently?
5: Well, I must say that I didn't exit by choice. We are fighting dictatorship. And when you are fighting dictatorship, there are numerous and a plethora of challenges that you encounter. It's never a walk in the park. In Uganda, you have the same circumstances. And elsewhere, where there's oppression and dictatorship, like Venezuela, that is the same challenge we have in our own situation and backyard. But look, what we're going to do differently is to make sure that we move away from just focusing on the institutions to focusing on the desire and the goal of the people of Zimbabwe on the ground, building a movement as opposed to building a party. Because what we need is to fight with a broader base that is not alienating, dividing, but a base that unites. And a movement is the best approach.
3: Well, at the time that you exited, and you say it was involuntary, when you resigned from CCC, you said that it had been contaminated and hijacked by government. So what insurance
5: Indeed.
3: With any other vehicle have that you create?
5: From the oppressive regime. But what we are doing this time round is to make sure that we are very thorough on the ground in terms of who participates at a local level. We are not going to allow people who are not from the local areas. That way we'll be able to provide a prophylaxis and a protector against any kind of infiltration that may be visited upon us. But you know that is the nature of all dictatorships, to always want to try and infiltrate the progressive democratic movements that are fighting for justice, freedom of the citizens. So yes, our challenge is amen, but we are over them. And I can tell you that we are going to outflank, outgun and overwhelm all the challenges that we are facing, because we have learned a lot.
3: Really? And they have just extended their term and they got a 2/3 majority in parliament. So how are you going to outflank them, as you say?
5: Well, citizens have the power. Citizens are the source of all authority. But the extension was done illegally and unconstitutionally because it was supposed to be done with the consent of the citizens through a referendum. That has not been followed. And there are challenges within the courts to challenge that illegality The court is yet to make a determination on that. But on our part, we don't need the court to make any determination because we know the law. There is the constitution which has been violated and shredded apart. So what we want and what we are doing is to mobilize citizens to demand the reversal of that infraction, of that violation. And I can tell you that citizens always, emerge victorious in such circumstances. It is also our opportunity as the people of Zimbabwe to make sure that we come together so that there's unanimity and unity in action to achieve a new national consensus for freedom, justice, and democracy.
3: Zimbabwe's opposition leader Nelson Chamisa there speaking to me a little earlier.
2: Now, as Africa's youth population surges, the continent is expected to have the world's largest working age population by the year 2050. And so leaders are under growing pressure to turn this demographic dividend into real economic and social progress. And that challenge also applies to the inclusion of young people and women into decision making. The continent has had some notable strides in female leadership, with a handful of countries appointing women as vice presidents in recent years. BBC's Dingindaba Jonah Boyoya has been talking about these issues with Zambia's Vice President Mutale Nalumango, who's running again in next month's general election. So does the inclusion of women in such powerful positions help create a more inclusive society?
6: I have just been me in whatever position you give me, including joining the United Party for National Development, which is the ruling party today. I just came and wanted to work. And people saw that I was determined. Let us challenge each other on the issues of what we are thinking, what we are planning, how we can do things. Not because you are a man. No.
7: While that's the case, Madam Vice President, it's also true that a lot of these reforms that have to come to be more inclusive for women have to be deliberate, and they have to be driven by people in leadership like yourself, the second highest office in this country. What are you doing to ensure an increased participation of women and girls for a better society and their participation in decision making?
6: I don't think this should even be an issue of one individual sitting in one office, already overwhelmed, surrounded by men. I hope I'm saying something. Sitting here, Vice President, I'm supposed to be so influential, but you are influencing a space where it is men in your committee.
7: So would you say then that it's quite hard for you to make
6: decisions?
7: That influence.
6: That kind of influence will not come by one man. Vice President, in my constitution, I don't want to sound negative. It's a wonderful position. You can do influence. But it is so unspecific that vice presidents has its own challenges. It is not all powerful that you can just say this and that.
7: A further look into all of this, Human Rights Watch, for example, reports that one of the challenges that's found when it comes to women participating in leadership is the lack of resources. What are you doing to fix these problems to ensure that women and youth participation in governance and decision-making is organic?
6: Well, the poverty issue. I think generally when you address the poverty issue, this government is doing a lot to support livelihoods, which is different from supporting a political career, because the cost of a political route is not what you think is a household issue. On the household issue, this government is doing everything possible.
7: A lot of young people on the continent have been going to the streets protesting. They are consistently told that the African continent is rich on resource, even by their leaders like yourself. But they also say the pace at which they are seeing things turn around is just too slow. And they feel like you are letting them down. Why are African governments letting their young people down?
6: We use wrong methods that simply draw you back. Rise up and do something that is positive rather than go and start breaking cars.
7: Isn't that an indication of how frustrated they are?
6: No. That is to me, that is a sign of immaturity.
2: Mutale Nalo-Mango, they're the Vice President of Zambia.
3: You're listening to Newsday from the BBC World Service with me, Anne Soy, in Nairobi and Rob Young in London. A look now at the main headlines this hour. President Emmanuel Macron has said that raging wildfires are France's most severe crisis since the Second World War. Tech shares have plunged in South Korea, partly driven by reports of a big technological breakthrough in China. And Austria is extending its period of compulsory military service because of worries about Russia.
2: Isaac is here with all your sport.
8: Yeah, we had a shocker in the Women's Africa Cup of Nations. Tanzania beat South Africa 2-1, the 2022 champions, succumbing to an 86th-minute winner from Hasnath Mbamba. Earlier on, Ivory Coast enjoyed an excellent return after 12 years away from top-tier continental football. They beat Burkina Faso 4-1. Later on, we're going to see Egypt return to Women's Africa Cup of Nations action after a 10-year hiatus from the tournament. Their place in the competition was only guaranteed after the Confederation of African Football expanded the showpiece tournament at the last minute. One of Egypt's most important players is Sara Essam. And before the team left for Morocco and their opening game on Tuesday against Zambia, I spoke to her from their camp at the home of Egyptian football.
9: For us, it's the most important game in our women's football history. After 10 years, we're playing this tournament again, and it's time to do our best and prove ourselves and show the whole world how talented we are and what of a great team we have in Egypt.
8: You weren't even really supposed to be at this competition, were you? You were brought in at the last minute, so that must feel like you're a bit of a team of destiny.
9: Exactly. Like, I think we have something good in us, and then it worked out this way. As you said, it's destiny, and we've been playing friendlies, we've been going to qualifications, we've been really close to qualify. But then, like, thanks to CAF, they decided to expand the number of national teams, and we played 8 friendlies since February. So I hope we do well in our first game, most importantly.
8: Just talk me through what it's like to be a women's footballer in Egypt and how this tournament could maybe change things.
9: It's really different now. Like, I think it's a trending game. Every girl wants to play football, wants to join a team. They have more courage and bravery now because they've seen the generation that the previous generation and this generation, and it motivates them to join. And by competing in tournaments like this, it gives them more hope. They want to play the game and you have role models now. It was really difficult 10 years ago.
8: So you've been part of this team for 11 years. Just talk me through how yes. things have changed since when you first, you know, got in 2015 to now.
9: It's more sophisticated now, like, of course, better organization, better management than before. We've been camping more and playing more friendlies, which is something we lacked because we haven't played. We don't really play in every FIFA agenda, which is sometimes not helpful. But yes, we have now GPS pods where we're following a lot of top 50 national teams and what they do, so we can improve and we can improve in our ranking and our trainings, and also the video camera, the analysis, all this stuff, the recovery. Things like that help you a lot as a football player, especially on the international stage.
8: I know in Egypt for a long time, women's football was sort of seen as a lot far back from men's football and not seen as important. Do you think that's changing?
9: I think it's definitely changing because we are competing at this tournament. Let me be honest with you. Like, you're going to represent your country on global stage, and since then, the FA has been helping and letting us participate in friendlies. And I'm talking to you now from the home of Egyptian football, the Football Federation's hotel in Egypt. We've been here since May, and We only take like 2-3 days off. So this is really intense camps, and it means that they are supporting us and they want us to use this as a start of a new era of the Egyptian women's football.
8: You've been drawn in a pretty tough group at this Africa Cup of Nations. You've got Zambia, who's your first match. You've also got Malawi, and then your last match is against the reigning champions, Nigeria. How do you navigate such a group? I know you say you've been working really hard, but it's a tall order.
9: Yes, yes. We have the champions of Africa, Nigeria, in our group. And I think, again, for me personally, I always tell the players it's even better and bigger opportunity, because everybody's going to watch this game. Everybody's going to see Egypt. Same like Egypt versus Argentina in the men. They were also the World Cup champions and they did really well. They were very close to win. But we're focusing now on the first game, Zambia. We've been studying Zambia every day in the analysis. We know that they have good players. We will try to do our best and to fight and not just make it an easy game for them, and hopefully do a positive result. Because as I said, the first game for us is our biggest game in our history. This is how we call it in the analysis.
8: What does success look like for Egypt at this tournament?
9: To qualify. Like we are targeting qualifying from the group stage, and this is a big dream for us. We have people from dual nationalities, new players. We have people with experience. We have also young players. So it's a good culture, and first time we have this mixed culture and experiences around the team, and we're hoping to qualify from the group stage and reach as far as possible.
8: And that would mean potentially, with this Africa Cup of Nations doubling up as a World Cup qualifier, you give yourself an opportunity to qualify for the World Cup next year in Brazil.
9: Definitely, definitely. It's the bigger dream, and we are dreaming. You are free to dream, and we always speak about this, and we always speak like it's 11 versus 11 at the end of the day, females and females. So, like, we know they have bigger experience, and they won like titles and joined this competition more than us. But again, as we can see in the World Cup men's now, nothing is impossible. We just try in the 90 minutes to be the better team. And this is what I always say.
8: We are free to dream. Sara Essam, Egyptian international there. They play Zambia a little bit later on today at the Women's Africa Cup of Nations. Let me give you a couple of other stories before I go. The top story on the BBC Sport Index is news that Chelsea are chasing the signings of veteran England internationals Jordan Henderson from Brentford and Brighton's Danny Welbeck. Meanwhile, Inter are looking to sign John Stones, who left Manchester City after his contract ended.
2: Isaac, thank you.
3: Now, in Kenya, activists and lawyers are to bring a major legal case against multinational chemical companies, the regulator and the Kenyan government. They claim that hazardous pesticides and herbicides designed to make farming more efficient are harming the health of people there. Josephine Kasali reports from Nairobi.
10: The question is, do Africans, do Kenyans deserve a clean and healthy environment and clean food as Europeans do, as Americans do? That is questions that we have posed, and our answer is to the affirmative yes.
11: Outside the law courts in Nairobi, TV cameras are huddled around an activist and a lawyer.
12: Thousands of Kenyans have been affected by the use of these pesticides, and what we see is really shocking.
11: It's November 2025, and they're here because this court in Kenya's capital is hearing a case about the use of chemicals in farming, brought against the Kenyan government and several multinational chemical companies. Kelvin Kubai is one of the lawyers leading the case.
13: I saw that now these manufacturers were taking advantage of the vulnerability of these people. You know, you are harming people who have no ability to fight back.
14: We have received numerous...
11: The court agrees that the lawyers and their team can go out into communities and find people who believe their health has been affected by pesticides, to assess them and potentially enlist them in the case, making it akin to a class action.
15: Like a tingling feeling, as she said.
13: Yeah, tingling on the feet and the hands.
11: Kelvin and the other lawyers have brought on board two scientists to help them build evidence for their case.
16: I've also seen more desperate cases, and also most of them seem to have lost their sensation because of the nerves breaking down.
11: They're particularly interested in exposure to a herbicide called paraquat. It's a powerful weed killer that's been at the centre of thousands of lawsuits in the US, from farmers claiming that they've developed Parkinson's disease as a result of their contact with paraquat. Although there's no conclusive proof that the herbicide causes Parkinson's, the degenerative neurological disease, it has been linked to the condition in several epidemiological studies. The substance is banned in the EU and UK, not because of its links to Parkinson's, but because it's toxic if ingested. Nurse Priska Munua is working with the lawyers bringing the case.
17: I feel like it's a violation of the human rights, because if it's unsafe for the people in the European countries, it is even more unsafe for the Africans who don't have even have their protection.
11: They assess 14 patients who've been diagnosed with Parkinson's disease, and more who they believe are exhibiting symptoms without a diagnosis, all of whom they think have been exposed to paraquat. However, proving that any health condition is caused by exposure to pesticides will be challenging, particularly in an environment where both diagnosis rates and literacy are low. And additionally, many farmers don't know what products they're using.
18: So we've just pulled over by the side of the road, and just in my line of sight, I can see two people spraying the field next to me. I can also see two young boys, probably about 13, carrying rucksacks, the pesticide rucksacks with the sprayers.
11: What's most striking is that none of them are wearing any sort of PPE. No gloves, no goggles, nothing. If you look at the labels of a lot of these pesticides and herbicides, they often advise, with accompanying diagrams, that gloves, goggles and coveralls must be worn. One of the demands in the court case is for the government to provide more education to farmers on how to use products safely. Frederick Machiri is the CEO of the Kenyan regulator, the Pest Control Products Board.
19: Here in Kenya, we have a regulatory mechanism in place which ensures that the pesticides we have allowed for use by our Kenyan stakeholders are safe both to humans and also the environment if used according to label instructions.
3: Josephine Cusley reporting there from Nairobi.
2: Now, the Normandy beaches where the D-Day landings took place are set to be granted UNESCO World Heritage status. The beaches were the site of the legendary Allied offensive in the Second World War, which opened up a Western Front and helped push back Nazi Germany. Under its new designation, though, the site will commemorate all those who died, including around 200,000 German soldiers. It is unusual, though, to make a battleground a UNESCO site, so why here? Dr. Kate Vigers is an author and historian specialising in the Second World War and has been speaking to the BBC's Regini Vaidyanathan.
20: They originally thought of them as symbols of division, you know, where something bad happened, people were against one another. They're now saying that the way that the sites have developed, the way we're looking at them, bears a message of freedom, peace and unity among the nations. And I guess that's reflected in the numbers of people who visit these sites from all over the world for various reasons. So the rule has changed, and I, for one, am very pleased about it.
21: And how significant is it that German soldiers are also going to be properly commemorated now here at the same site?
20: I think it's a very interesting decision. And as a historian, you know, it's a slightly contentious one in that the battle was only fought because Europe was under an enemy occupation. That said, the soldiers on the beaches were your ordinary fellows. You know, they weren't fanatical. They weren't SS. These are your normal soldiers. And actually, the more I've thought about it, the more it's right that they are commemorated in this number. They lost their lives too.
21: And many would have been conscripts, of course, as well.
20: Yes, that's right. I mean, a lot of these people had absolutely no choice whatsoever in what they were doing or who they were fighting for.
21: So officials have said that they're going to improve the information and also signage around the sites. Why is that important?
20: I think that's important for anyone going to the site who maybe doesn't have a broad knowledge of it. And when you know where you're standing and what happened there, it can have such a profound impact on you. So to improve that signage and visitor information is absolutely phenomenal that they're going to be doing that.
21: Well, I mean, we are in a period in politics now, I guess, where history keeps being dragged up, doesn't it, to justify current policy and ideologies. So how important is it to make sure people really have an accurate understanding of the past?
20: It's absolutely imperative. You know, the further things get away, the more mythologized they become, the more fictionalized they become. So to have an accurate understanding, as you say, as a historian, you know, my remit is to learn from the past, stop making the same mistakes. And unfortunately, mankind will always carry on making the same mistakes. But if we can try and caveat that with good information, strong research, telling people exactly what did happen rather than what politicians want you to think happened, maybe we can influence people's thoughts.
2: That was author and Second World War historian Dr. Kate Vigers there speaking to the BBC's Rebecca Kesby. 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
1: You're listening to WNYC. Good morning to you. A stormy day ahead, a few stormy days ahead of us here. We're under a flood watch. That's going to last until tomorrow morning. Today, showers, thunderstorms possible. Very windy as well. Gusts of about 30 miles an hour. High around 78 tonight with lows of about 70 this evening.
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3: Hello, welcome to Newsday on the BBC World Service with Rob Young in London and Anne Soy in Nairobi.
4: Another heat wave is expected in parts of Europe from Tuesday as France and Spain continue to battle wildfires. The French President Emmanuel Macron says it's the worst crisis his country has faced since the Second World War. We'll hear from somebody who's had to flee their home.
3: Benjamin Netanyahu is due to meet Donald Trump in Washington for the first time since before the war in Iran.
4: In business, we'll hear why shares in South Korea have fallen sharply amid a large sell-off of technology stocks.
3: And we have a special report from the front lines of Ecuador's war on drug gangs linked to international cartels.
5: It's a lost cause. Criminals are like ghosts. They just pop up wherever they please.
4: Before all that, a bulletin of the very latest news.
6: BBC News with Roisin Hasty. President Emmanuel Macron says wildfires raging near Bordeaux are the most severe crisis facing France since the Second World War. He promised to commit every available resource to contain the flames. On a visit to the worst-hit region around Bordeaux, Mr. Macron stressed that the priority was to save lives. He said France would draw lessons.
7: Doubtless, tomorrow will be more complicated than today. We will win this battle together. We'll commit every possible resource, adapt to changing needs, and continue to innovate alongside you to win that battle. The priority is, of course, saving lives. So when we need to relocate to save lives, we relocate. When we need to sacrifice forest or sometimes property to save lives, we do it.
6: In neighbouring Spain, firefighters are also continuing to battle through the night. The Prime Minister Pedro Sanchez earlier warned of difficult times ahead. Shares have fallen sharply in South Korea as a result of a large sell-off of tech stocks. Maura Fogarty has more from Singapore.
8: Today's sell-off in Asia's chip stocks comes as investors begin to question how much is being spent on the AI boom, as well as worries over rising competition from China's chip industry. Shares in Nvidia sank 5% on Wall Street on Monday on reports that the chipmaker could provide a financial backstop worth $250 billion to help build OpenAI data centers. That's raising concerns about the extent to which the American chipmaker may be financing its own customers.
6: Austria has announced plans to increase military service from 6 months to 9 months as it looks to bolster its preparedness in the wake of Russia's war in Ukraine. All men in Austria must choose between military service or a longer civilian alternative, which the government is also looking to extend. Austria has been trying for years to improve its military capabilities. Police in Seattle now believe at least three suspects were involved in the deadly shooting at a food festival on Sunday night, and that one of them is among the three dead. A 15-year-old boy has been detained, and authorities say they're working to identify another suspect. Reports suggest there was a gunfight at the event. Four other people were injured, including a two-year-old boy. Nicole Powell from the Seattle Police Office gave this update.
9: At this point, we believe this could be gang-related. There were two groups firing in the area near the armory during the Bite of Seattle. We believe two of the individuals were associates with each other. This is the 19-year-old who passed away and the 15-year-old who was arrested last night.
6: That update from the Seattle Police Office. World News from the BBC. Pharmaceutical giant Johnson & Johnson says it's agreed to pay up to $5.5 billion to settle lawsuits claiming its talc products cause ovarian cancer. The company won a significant victory in the decade-long legal battle last week when a US judge cast doubt on the plaintiff's ability to prove the claims. J&J has always denied that its talc products, such as baby powder, cause cancer. Iran's state broadcaster says two men who took part in nationwide anti-government protests have been publicly executed in the city of Esfahan. Footage shared on social media showed protesters gathering near Ali Khani Square to oppose the executions, resulting in clashes with security forces. Tehran says the prisoners were involved in the killing of four security personnel. A man's been arrested after three women, one of them pregnant, were stabbed in Paris on Monday. Authorities say two of the victims are in a critical condition. Eyewitnesses report a man wielding two kitchen knives running around lunging at women. Bystanders helped tackle the alleged assailant before a police officer arrested him. And hundreds of tiny endangered snails have been reintroduced to a small Atlantic island following an extensive breeding programme which saved the species from extinction. Anissa Kadri reports.
10: Less than a centimetre in size, these tiny snails had been pushed to the brink of extinction. Their home on the Madeira archipelago had been grazed bare by invasive goats and rabbits, while mice saw the mollusks as a water source. But after conservation work, including a breeding programme at Chester Zoo, hundreds of the snails have now been returned to the wild. The team said they had one shot to save the species. The mission involved transporting them in the dark to snail-friendly crevices in the rocks. It's hoped they come out of their shell to restore soil and boost the natural habitat.
6: BBC News.
4: Thanks for that bulletin. Hello, you're with Newsday from the BBC World Service, live from Nairobi with Anne Soy and from London with me, Rob Young.
3: Ahead on the programme, we hear from an evacuee who has escaped from the wildfires in France with his family.
4: We'll also speak to an Israeli politician ahead of Israeli Prime Minister Benjamin Netanyahu's meeting with Donald Trump at the White House later.
3: And we have a special report from one of the most dangerous places in Ecuador, a battleground of gangs. And as ever, we'd love to hear your thoughts on anything you hear on the programme. Our text number is +44 77 86 20 50 85.
4: In France, the mayor of Bordeaux has said he's bracing for all eventualities as one of multiple wildfires burning in France is just 15 kilometres from the southwestern city. The mayor, Thomas Cazeneuve, said authorities were preparing to accommodate a large number of people should further evacuations be ordered. Earlier, the president, Emmanuel Macron, visited the fire-ravaged Gironde region and underlined the seriousness of the situation.
11: We have a situation today

0: before another spell of hot, dry weather arrives within days. Both in France and Spain, more than 300,000 people have been evacuated, with entire communities, campsites and holiday resorts forced to flee. Jez Cartwright returned to the UK on Monday after escaping the fires with his wife and young daughter from France's Cap Ferret Peninsula.
1: We were in holiday. We have a house in Cap Ferret, which is the town at the end of the peninsula on the west coast of France, directly west of Bordeaux. And we were there holidaying as normal. And there were been a few fires in the previous years, big one in 4 years ago across the other side of the bay. So not necessarily a new issue, but when this one kicked off and it started and it continued to grow, and the town at the top of the peninsula, the houses started to be evacuated. And that was kind of a first warning flag. And then as the smoke came in and sort of ash was falling on us when we were out for dinner, you know, you realize that's quite close. And, you know, we obviously keep a close eye on it. And people were getting a bit more agitated and thinking about leaving. So people started leaving. And then the sort of news was coming through via the local mayors and on Facebook that they'd always set up these pages to just inform people, look, it's time to evacuate your house and leave, as there's only one road in and out of the peninsula. Otherwise, people would have to all evacuate by boat.
2: So you found out then that you were being told to leave via a Facebook page?
1: Well, I woke up at 4 o'clock in the morning and saw that the town just north of us was evacuating. We had some friends staying, and we managed to get them a boat to get across to the other side so they could then head to the airport. And I just looked and saw that the evacuation started coming down the peninsula. So it was time to all get up and pack bags and leave, lock up and leave. So quite a sad but kind of odd wake up, but everybody was well ordered and was managing it. You know, hundreds of people were in their cars filing out of the peninsula. Nobody was allowed back down. The police were doing a fantastic job of waking people up and getting them out safely. So amazing respect for all the fire services, police, ambulance, everybody who was doing, working so hard to make sure we were all safe.
2: And you were traveling with your daughter, who is four. What did you tell her about what was happening?
1: There was a lot of people up at 4 o'clock in the morning, bizarrely. I took my friend down to the jetty to get the boat, and I've never seen so many people up at that time in the morning, although I'm not usually up at that time. But people had that concerned look on their face. Bags were packed and people were getting kind of a slightly anxious, you could tell. But once we were on the road, it was very well mannered. Nobody queue jumping. Everybody was being sort of gracious of letting people go in turns one by one on the road. And we filed out, and as we got to the top of the peninsula, the smoke was building and there was a real heavy, thick cloud of smoke that we had to drive through. And just past that, we could sort of see 50 meters to the left of us, the fire just still sort of burning away on the side, which brings it home, makes it very real. So we put the foot on the gas a little bit and headed towards Bordeaux.
2: And so you've left behind your holiday home, your possessions that are in there.
1: Yeah.
2: Do you know what has happened to it? Has the fire reached it yet?
1: No. So we're, as I say, down at the end of the peninsula, and the fire has been sort of contained at the top of the peninsula. They've taken 260-meter tranches out of the forest. So they've cleared all the trees and gone back to sand as fire breaks. So that obviously stops the fire spreading. One of the problems they were finding is that because it's all pine forest, the pine cones that hadn't opened yet were basically heating up, and it's like a pressure grenade. These things could fly up to 700 meters, and obviously they're full of oil as well. And you know, you can imagine the explosive pine cone being a huge problem and spreading. But there's enough work from the firemen and the water planes that have dumped fire retardant. They're working really, really hard to make sure it doesn't go down the peninsula, because if it does, there's not much to stop it. There's just 20 kilometers of pine forest that's been very dry because it's been very hot. And that's going to be the problem this week, as the temperatures ratchet up to 34 degrees centigrade and the wind is starting to push to the south as well. So it's going to be a watch and see this week, and hopefully we'll all be okay.
2: And after experiencing this fire this year?

0: And as a homeowner in that part of France, has it changed how you think about the European summer, about the risk of wildfires, about climate change?
1: Yes and no. I mean, it's such a beautiful place. I think, you know, as humans, we're pretty good at working out ways to make things work for us that we like. I think there's a lot more intelligence being shared around the world from the wildfires in Australia, Canada, the United States and other places, where I think we're learning this is going to be something that's never going to go away. How do we live with it and manage it in a different, better way so that we can protect our properties and protect, obviously, human life?
0: Jez Cartwright there, who with his wife and daughter had to flee those wildfires in southwest France, now back in the UK.
2: Let's bring in some business news now. At 13 minutes past the hour, and shares have fallen sharply in South Korea as a result of a large sell-off of tech stocks. The main KOSPI index dropped by 8% at one point. Our business reporter Ijoma Ndukwe has been following this, and she is in the London studio. So, Ijoma, what's happening on the Asian markets?
3: Yes, so we've been seeing this slump in Asian stocks following this sell-off in chip-making firms from Wall Street to Asia. We saw shares in the major Asian chip firm SK Hynix fall as much as 13%, and shares of the tech firm Samsung fell by up to 12%, which in turn dragged down South Korea's KOSPI market index by 10%. And of course, the KOSPI is seen as a bellwether for artificial intelligence investments. We also saw losses on other Asian markets, including Japan's Nikkei and Taiwan's index. And that's because investors have developed jitters about corporate debt levels rising as we see artificial intelligence firms spending billions on technology infrastructure. And there are concerns about how that will affect revenues.
2: Tell us more about what's behind this sell-off.
3: Well, partially those jitters are due to recent reports on China beginning the mass production of a type of chip-making machine. It's called extreme ultraviolet lithography, and it's an advanced chip-making tool. And these machines are expected to be delivered to China by this year, at some point this year. Now, that this technology had previously only been mastered by the Dutch company ASML, which makes the world's most complex machine that produces the most advanced chips. But now that technology looks to be in the hands of Chinese companies, ASML sales could be affected due to this major competition. And as a result of this, we've already seen shares for ASML slide by as much as 8.3%. Now, China's developing this technology because it's all part of China's push for greater self-sufficiency in these leading technologies. And they've also had to contend with limited access to advanced chip-making machines due to American-led restrictions.
2: Many thanks, Ijoma Ndukwe there. And from business, let's talk about sports. And Isaac, the WAFCON, you're still following that up and, you know, quite a sensation Tanzania has been.
4: Yes, indeed. Mystic in Freetown said it was a deserved performance by Tanzania over South Africa. I am enjoying the tournament, and he would have enjoyed the performance from the Tanzanian team. They beat South Africa 2-1, the 2022 champions, to come into an 86th-minute winner from Hasnaf Mbamba. Earlier on, Ivory Coast enjoyed an excellent return after 12 years out of top-tier continental football. They beat Burkina Faso 4-1. The top story on the BBC Sport Index is news that Chelsea are chasing the signings of veteran England internationals Jordan Henderson from Brentford and Brighton's Danny Welbeck. Meanwhile, Inter looking to sign John Stones, who left Manchester City after his contract ended. We'll have more sport later on in the programme.
0: We will talk to you then. Isaac, thank you very much indeed. Now, the Israeli Prime Minister Benjamin Netanyahu is in the United States for talks with Donald Trump and is reportedly planning to make the case for an expanded war in Iran. Tensions have been increasing between the two leaders over the handling of the conflict, which is deeply unpopular in the US. Well, days of escalation escalating US and Iranian strikes have now given way to a lull as America says further peace talks are taking place. We can speak now to the former Israeli Member of Parliament, founder of a new political party, the Oz Party, Einat Wilf. Welcome back to the programme. How would you describe the state of relations between Donald Trump and Benjamin Netanyahu at the moment?
5: First of all, it's tough to say because we've seen in the past that these have been used as covers to launch operations. There would be talks of tensions, of the relations not doing well. Everyone would fall for that, and then a joint operation would be launched. So I must admit that I'm hesitant to see that this might be happening once again. I'm just putting it out there. The other thing is this. In terms of the structural issue, the United States obviously will always have a very different risk profile than Israel, given its geography, its size. And as a result, both countries, regardless of who the leaders are, will always have very different assessments of the risks they're facing in the Middle East.
0: Donald Trump chose to say late on Monday that Israel wouldn't survive without the United States, just a day before he is to meet Israel's prime minister. Is that also your assessment, that Israel wouldn't survive without the US?
5: My assessment tends to actually be quite the opposite. There's all these American firsters who tend to say that. And I always like to remind them that it is only since America has become a strong ally of Israel in the mid-70s that we've stopped winning our wars. And this has been by design, of course. Before that, whether it was with Czech weapons or French weapons or Soviet or even British, Israel not only won its wars, it won so decisively. And this is precisely why in the late 60s into the 70s, the United States decided to kind of give Israel this bear hug that on the one hand was very convenient, being a very strong ally, but also put Israel on a major leash. And we see it now with Iran. Again and again, Israel, and especially the Air Force, which has proven itself incredibly effective, has been prevented from operating. And we're seeing also that the Iranians, it was also mentioned now in your programs, the Iranians with the Qataris had a very effective influence campaign, resting, as always they do, on deep anti-Semitic libels that Israel dragged the United States into war. And the thing is, if the United States had just let Israel operate and kind of say, you know what, we're not doing anything, but they're welcome to operate, I think we would be in a very different position.
0: Many people listening to this, particularly European political leaders, would say that the United States has not held Israel's leash, to use your analogy, tight enough in recent years. But if this reporting in Hebrew language media in Israel is correct, that Benjamin Netanyahu is to make the case to Donald Trump to expand the war in Iran, what would that look like? Because the American military strategists appear to be telling the White House that there's very little left to hit in Iran.
5: Again, I don't know what it is in terms of the operations. I do know that there is a sense in Israel that the Israeli Air Force has been incredibly effective. Again, we see that the Iranians are doing a lot in order to prevent Israel from entering the operations and to keep it only with the United States. They know the United States is very eager to kind of end the issue. And the thing is this, the United States was willing to give the Iranians the kitchen sink, everything. The only thing they insisted on was that they would not behave like pirates in the Strait of Hormuz. That's the only thing. They were pretty much willing to give them everything else. But the Iranian regime, more than it's afraid of the United States, it's afraid of its own people. And in order to pacify its people, it needs money. And it doesn't have money unless it behaves like a pirate in an internationally recognized, naturally occurring waterway. But that's the one thing that the United States kind of cannot afford to allow. And we go back to square one, where nothing really can move forward without the fall of the regime. And the regime knows that the Israeli Air Force is incredibly effective, and they're trying to keep them out.
0: But if the Americans this reporting in America is right, and that there is little of the military targets left to hit from the air, should Israel countenance sending in troops if Benjamin Netanyahu does want to expand the war?
5: No, I don't think that's the issue. And again, I would doubt there's a lot of information warfare taking place. The notion that there's not much to hit might be part of it. Again, in order, a way to say that the one clearly effective military operation here should be not allowed to proceed, which is the Israeli Air Force. So I would doubt. And the fact is, again, that it was kind of pulled back every time, not because there wasn't anything to hit. Okay. So I would even doubt that.
0: Einat Wilf, leader of the Oz Party. Thank you.
2: In Ecuador, there is a state of emergency, the latest in a series as the country battles long drug gangs with links to international cartels. Once one of South America's most powerful corners, Ecuador has had one of the highest murder rates in the world. That's according to statistics last year. Now, the country has become the gateway for 70% of the cocaine reaching the US and Europe. The drug floods in from neighboring Colombia and Peru, and the two biggest cocaine producers in the world. Our senior international correspondent, Ola Guerin, reports from one of the most dangerous places in Ecuador, the city of Durán, a battleground of the gangs. And a warning, some listeners may find the following report distressing.
6: We just arrived at the scene of a killing. There are four police cars, about a dozen or so armed police officers here. There are some local people standing, looking on. And just in front of me, there's a motorbike on the ground, and beside it, the body of a man. We've met one local man here who is willing to speak. In fact, he says he wants to speak on behalf of the community, but he doesn't want to be identified because of fears of retaliation. His words are spoken by a BBC colleague.
7: We're used to this by now because it happens every day here. You might just step outside and catch a stray bullet. You can't go out and chat like before.
6: Do you think the situation here will ever change, will ever get better?
7: It's a lost cause. Criminals are like ghosts. They just pop up wherever they please.
6: The police are moving forward now quickly. They all have their weapons at the ready. They've identified this house before. They believe there are weapons hidden, and they want to get hold of them. All they found was some ammunition and two handguns, one of them rusty. The police captain leading the search is John Charles Bustamante. He says he can only trust the officers right beside him.
8: We've had many, many bad people inside our unit, inside the state, inside the politics. We've had many, many guys that are corrupted.
6: And they're in the pay of the gangs?
8: They are paying the gangs.
6: For you, for your officers, how risky is it to go to a place like this?
8: It's a hard work. We had to fight against people with many weapons, with much, much money than the state.
6: What happens to local people if they speak out against the gangs?
8: They kill them.
6: They killed him?
8: Yes, they killed him.
6: I'm sitting inside a narrow one-room breeze block house with tin on the roof, and I'm with a gang leader who has told us to call him Jonathan. He says he's 37 years old. Four of his gang are here with him. They're all armed, some with short-barreled semi-automatic rifles. We're sitting here and you have a handgun, which is actually pointed in my direction. How many people have you killed?
9: Well, until now, about 8, I think. I don't remember well.
6: So you think you've killed 8 people, but you're not sure about the number?
9: No, I'm not really sure.
6: He tells me the police are not a problem. He has 4 of them on his payroll.
9: Whenever they're going to do an operation, they call me. They tell me to hide things and to get out of here. When they arrive, they find nothing.
6: Do you have to pay a lot for that?
9: Of course, we pay a monthly rate. It depends. You pay $1,500 or $2,000 a month.
6: The cocaine that you're selling is killing people. Do you ever think about that?
9: You can't really hide the truth. As you know, drugs kill. They hurt humanity, and most of all, they hurt teenagers. How can we root out something that cannot be rooted out?
6: Captain Bustamante keeps on trying. He has tracked 3 suspected drug dealers to their door. Come out, he shouts. Get on the ground. One suspect is soon in handcuffs and is later charged. For this police unit, in a war of attrition, a small victory.
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0: The Sudanese army has captured a key highway connecting the capital to the besieged city of El Obeid as his rivals vow to fight back.
2: And we speak to a researcher who's trialling a drug that could help prevent Ebola infection after exposure.
0: And the Normandy beaches are to be granted UNESCO World Heritage Site status. First, a summary of the news.
14: BBC News with Roisin Hasty. Officials in southwest France say devastating wildfires are no longer gaining ground but remain unpredictable and dangerous. President Macron has described the fires near Bordeaux as the most severe crisis facing France since the Second World War. Shares in major chip firms have fallen sharply in Asia. South Korea's KOSPI index dropped by 8% at one point, triggering a pause in trading. The fall is partly being driven by reports of technological advances by rival chip companies in China. Austria has announced plans to increase the length of military service to 9 months. All men in Austria must choose between military service or a longer civilian alternative. Many European countries have been boosting their armed forces because of Russia's war in Ukraine. Russian officials say Ukraine launched nearly 400 drones towards the Moscow region overnight. The local governor said an apartment building had been hit. Unverified pictures show smoke billowing from an industrial plant near the capital. The American pharmaceutical giant Johnson & Johnson says it's agreed to pay up to $5.5 billion to settle lawsuits claiming its talc products cause ovarian cancer. The company denies the claims and insists its baby powder is safe. Iran's state broadcaster says two men who took part in nationwide anti-government protests have been publicly executed in the city of Esfahan. Thousands of protesters were killed in January during a crackdown by the authorities. Police in Seattle now believe at least three suspects were involved in the deadly shooting at a food festival on Sunday night and that one of them is among the three dead. A 15-year-old boy has been detained. And hundreds of tiny snails have been reintroduced to a rocky Atlantic island near Madeira after being saved from extinction. At one point, the species was so rare the entire population could have fitted into a single Petri dish.
2: Thank you for that news summary. Hello and welcome to Newsday on the BBC World Service. We are live in Nairobi with me, Anne Soy, and in London with Rob Young.
0: This half hour, we're going to talk about the war in Sudan, the race to find Ebola treatments, and also a legal case in Kenya against makers of pesticides.
2: Also on the programme, the beaches of Normandy in northern France, where Allied forces landed on D-Day in World War II, are getting UNESCO World Heritage recognition. We'll find out what that means.
0: And of course, we'd love to hear your thoughts on the stories we're covering on the programme today. Do get in touch by text or WhatsApp. The number to send your messages to you is +44 77 86 20 50 85.
2: We start this half hour with Sudan and the leader of the paramilitary group Rapid Support Forces there, Mohamed Hamdan Daglo, also known as Hemeti, has said that he's unleashing his fighters after they lost a key road to the army. The commander has told his troops that there's no more room for retreat. And on Monday, the Sudan military said that it had captured a 350-kilometer highway that connects the capital Khartoum with the besieged city of El Obeid after 2 days of fierce fighting. This highway has been controlled by RSF since the brutal war began 3 years ago. Mohamed Wad Alsak is a freelance journalist from El Obeid. He joins me now from the Ugandan capital, Kampala. Welcome to the program. So first, tell us about the importance of this highway.
15: How are you? It is really nice to speak with you and giving me the opportunity to talk about El Obeid and what's happening there. Okay. First of all, the recapture of this highway is very important for El Obeid, not only military, but also from a humanitarian and economic perspective, okay? Also, securing this road has relieved enormous anxiety among the citizens who feared an invasion by the Rapid Support Forces, an event that would have erased their simple, struggling life just as it did it in Fashir, El Geneina, Al Jazeera, and Khartoum. The road also is a major lifeline connecting El Obeid with Central Sudan and Khartoum.
2: Okay. Right. And you lived in El Obeid before leaving and fleeing to Uganda. How was life in El Obeid?
15: For people in El Obeid, the war has not simply been about fighting on the outskirts of the city. It has affected the most basic aspects of daily life, like access to water, fuel, transport, food, and health care, as well as freedom of movement. And in recent months, drone attacks have also become part of people's daily life.
2: And now that the highway has changed hands, what could change for people in El Obeid?
15: I don't think we can say that the crisis is over simply because the army has regained the control of the highway, okay? Military control of the road is one thing. Actually, reopening it safely for civilians, commercial trucks, and humanitarian assistance is another. The key question now are, will trucks be able to travel safely, and will food, fuel, medicine, and humanitarian did actually be able to reach in El Obeid?
2: And we are hearing that Hemeti is saying that it is not time for retreat. When you hear statements like this, what do they tell you?
15: When I speak to my family and friends in Olobeid, what I hear most often is not about the front lines, but about very basic things, how they can get water, how they can find transport, how they can reach a hospital, how can they walk outside safely, okay? The war has completely recognized daily life, and even carrying out basic tasks now require people to calculate the risk involved.
0: Mohammed, it's Rob in London here. I just wonder how you think things may well change given the shifting level of control there is in various parts of the country.
15: I think it could be a turning point for military control, translated into a real improvement in civilians' life for people in Olobeid. That is mean real success will not simply be measured on military map. It will be measured by whether people can access water, food, fuel, and medicine, and whether civilians' movement and humanitarian assistance can take place safely.
0: The battle for the city, though, is far from over, isn't it?
15: The what?
0: The battle for the city is far from over.
15: No, it is not very far. It is like 10 kilometers.
0: The battle will continue to rage, will it?
15: It's continue up to this moment.
0: All right. Well, thank you very much indeed for joining us. That's Mohammed Wad Al-Sak there, who's a freelance journalist from El Obeid, but was joining us from the Ugandan capital, Kampala. Now, the Democratic Republic of Congo is in the midst of an Ebola virus outbreak, which has seen 3,200 confirmed cases and almost 1,500 deaths. The Bundibugyo variant of the illness, which is driving the current outbreak, has no currently approved vaccines or treatments. However, three clinical trials are currently underway in the country, including one called the EboPep trial, which is exploring whether the virus can be stopped after somebody has been exposed to it, but before they become ill. We can speak now to Dr. Marie Jaspard, who's an associate professor in infectious disease at the Saint-Antoine Hospital in Paris and is one of the two principal investigators in that trial. Welcome to the programme, Dr. Jaspard. Just tell us then how this drug, if it does prove to be effective, works.
16: Hello, good morning. This is an important question. First point is that we don't know if it's working, and you raise this point very clearly. It's a clinical trial, so we will know if it's working at the end of the trial. And this drug is supposed to work as if the patient, the participant, the patient who have been in high-risk contact is infected, but as you said, not yet have symptoms, then the drug will eventually stop the replication of the virus directly before having a disease. And this is clearly the point, so that the participant will not be sick and will not transmit and will not be a new source of contamination in his family, in his community. And this will decrease the load of the disease in this community.
0: So how will you do this trial then? You'll only give this to people who you think have been exposed to Ebola in the current outbreak?
16: So we have a clear definition of high-risk contact. This trial is only for high-risk contact. When you have outbreak, you have a lot of contacts. And we are aiming to just capture, to see and enroll the high-risk contact, which is person who have been in contact with someone who is sick and who have a wet symptom, meaning diarrhea, vomiting, or bleeding. And when we identify those high-risk contacts, then we propose to them, of course, it's only if they are okay to be participating in the trial, we're proposing to them, do you want to be included in this trial when you have two arms, one with the obeldesivir, so the treatment, and one with no treatment, so placebo arm. And for 10 days, at least, we are following them very closely every day, twice daily, to see if they are developing some symptoms, if they are developing the disease, and then we continue the follow-up until day 42 to see if there is late presentation for the disease.
0: Okay, then. So how long would you expect these trials to take before you know for certain whether this works?
16: So this is a very complicated question because it depends on the dynamic of the outbreak. I cannot predict future, but I think this outbreak will be long. It's already very important, and things are not totally controlled in the field. So the project is launched and is funded for 2 years. We hope it will be shorter in terms of outbreak and in terms of inclusion. What's important point is that we have statistical analysis that we can do earlier so that we can eventually prove an efficacy or an inefficacy earlier.
0: Given the current state of the outbreak, though, doesn't it need to be far quicker than that? Because the outbreak may well be over by the time you get the trials completed. People need it kind of yesterday, don't they?
16: I hope it will be ended before. The dynamic is not very reassuring. There are a lot of cases, as you said. There is a few control of the outbreak for now, a lot of deaths in community. I hope it will be shorter. And even if it's shorter, but we have a large amount of participants included, we aim at including 500 participants per arm. So it's a big amount of participants. So we hope it will be shorter, but for now, no one knows.
0: And you're doing these trials in the midst of the Bundibugyo variant outbreak. But do you know yet, or do you suspect, whether this medicine would be able to be used in any Ebola outbreak, regardless of the variant?
16: Yeah, this is the point of antiviral drugs. They are much more large spectrum of action. So hopefully it will work for other strains like Ebola Zaire or other species of Ebola. For now, we don't know. I think if we find to prove an efficacy on Bundibugyo virus, we will probably be able to use it, at least use it in next Ebola Zaire. But it's something that we will need to assess also based on preclinical data with the science around the drug.
0: And can we just talk briefly about the money? Who's funding this trial? And if it does all work as you hope it will, who would then pick up the bill when people are injected?
16: So for now, the trial is funded by several funders, including EDCTP in the European Commission, but also other partners that for now it's not completely clear who is exactly funding, but this is around organization. We already received funds from EDCTP last year to be prepared, so it was a program that was prepared before the Bundibugyo outbreak, and now we are trying to add on top of this other funds to run the study. And the very important question you raise is that who will pay the bill? This is really, really a big challenge. It was not going well before this outbreak, because when you do trials, then the drug is in the pharmaceutical company, and then you need to organize everything so that the drug is now in the field. And I think in this transfer of the drug, it's very important that we are together, that WHO plays its role to make sure that the drug is at the end of the trial available for the population. So, and all this is something that we are actually negotiating with the firm, which is Gilead, so that we are sure that the drug will be accessible for the countries after the trial.
0: All right, thank you very much indeed. That's Dr. Marie Jasper there, who's an associate professor in infectious disease at Saint-Antoine Hospital in Paris.
2: You're listening to Newsday from the BBC World Service with Rob Young in London and me, Anne Soy, in Nairobi. Here are our headlines this hour. The wildfires approaching Bordeaux have stabilized overnight. President Macron says that they are France's biggest crisis since the Second World War. And tech shares have plunged in South Korea, partly driven by reports of a big technological breakthrough in China. Iran has executed two more people accused of crimes during anti-government protests at the beginning of the year.
0: And there has been good news for your nation and Kenya in the Commonwealth Games. Isaac is here with more.
4: Yeah, a dominant performance in the men's 3,000-metre steeplechase after Edmund Serum led a clean sweep of medals ahead of compatriots Simon Koch and Leonard Bett. A big moment for Serum, who's won bronze at the Worlds last year. And this is his first gold as a senior. And after the race, he spoke to Ade Adedoyin.
17: Congratulations. Thank you. On winning the Commonwealth title.
18: Yes.
17: You're doing so much at such a young age. How are you feeling?
18: Yeah, I'm feeling excited. Today I wanted this medal so much. Last year I went for World Championship. I managed to come up with a bronze medal. And this year I wanted to improve a bit as I'm preparing for next year for World Champ. So, and this was my first Commonwealth. So I was coming here for experience and also to medal. I was not sure if I was coming to win, but I thank God for the win today.
17: When did you know that you were going to win it? Because it was a tight race. It was a close race.
18: When the bell was rung, the last 1K, when I saw that in the last one lap, I had some energy and I was very sure that I was going to win. Yeah.
17: I mean, Kenya owned this event because you always win it. It was a Kenya 1-2-3 once again. How good is that for your country, for you both all to bring back the medals?
18: Of course, they are very proud. This is our event and we want to return it back to Kenya. For some lately, Morocco, El Bakkali have been winning it. And now we want to prove to him that we'll win this medal. We'll bring back the glory back to Kenya, yes.
17: Eliud Kipchoge is your mentor.
18: Yeah.
17: I mean, he's achieved great things in his career. How much impact is he having on you in terms of what advice is he giving you? What are you learning from him?
18: I'm learning a lot from Eliud Kipchoge. He's my mentor. I'm training with him. I'm in the same camp with him, with same management. Even today morning, he called me. He told me, Edmund, you can do it. Go for it. And as I have one word that I learned from him, that no human is limited. And so for me, I'm not limited. I can do anything that a man can do. Yeah.
17: I mean, you're so young. You won that bronze medal in Tokyo at the age of 17.
18: Yeah.
17: I mean, what can you do in this event? Soufiane El-Bakkali has been the one who's dominated this event for many years. You beat Jordi Beamish, the world champion, in that race. What can you go on to do in this event? Because you've got a couple of big years coming up with the World Championships next year and then the Olympic Games in 2028.
18: I don't know what will come, but my aim now is to win World Championship, Olympic, and of course, in future, if the body is well, I'm going for world record, and I promise you that.
17: Okay. Yeah. Last question. Tell me how you're going to celebrate this.
18: I don't know, but I'm going to celebrate, I think, for the whole month. Yeah.
17: You deserve it. Well done.
18: Thank you, sir.
2: I can tell you how they're going to celebrate. He'll be welcomed. Big welcome here at the airport with a guad of fermented milk. That's our traditional drink. I mean, steeplechase, 3,000 metres men's steeplechase. It's been a staple for Kenyans.
4: Yeah, it really has, Anne. I mean, 10 consecutive wins at the Commonwealth Games in the men's steeplechase. And Edmund Serum is definitely an athlete to watch. And he's clearly got some big shoes to follow in terms of Eliud Kipchoge as his mentor. But fantastic performance by them. As you mentioned, Anne, Kenya always dominant in the 3,000 metre steeplechase. Let me give you some other sports news before I go. Big wins for Tanzania and Ivory Coast on Monday at the Women's Africa Cup of Nations. On Tuesday, Egypt are hoping to get a good start when they play their first WAFCON game in 10 years against Zambia. And I've been speaking to Egypt's Sara Essam.
19: For us, it's the most important game in our women's football history. After 10 years, we're playing this tournament again, and it's time to do our best and prove ourselves and show the whole world how talented we are and what of a great team we have in Egypt.
4: You weren't even really supposed to be at this competition, were you? You were brought in at the last minute, so that must feel like you're a bit of a team of destiny.
19: Exactly. Like, I think we have something good in us, and then it worked out this way. As you said, it's destiny, and we've been playing friendlies, we've been going to qualifications, we've been really close to qualify. But then, like, thanks to CAF, they decided to expand the number of national teams, and we played 8 friendlies since February. So I hope we do well in our first game, most importantly.
4: You've been drawn in a pretty tough group at this Africa Cup of Nations. You've got Zambia, who is your first match. You've also got Malawi, and then your last match is against the reigning champions, Nigeria. How do you navigate such a group? I know you say you've been working really hard, but it's a tall order.
19: Yes. We have the champions of Africa, Nigeria, in our group. And I think, again, for me personally, I always tell the players it's even better and bigger opportunity, because everybody's going to watch this game. Everybody's going to see Egypt. Same like Egypt versus Argentina and the men. They were also the World Cup champions and they did really well. They were very close to win. But we are focusing now on the first game, Zambia. We've been studying Zambia every day in the analysis. We know that they have good players, we will try to do our best and to fight and not just make it an easy game for them and hopefully do a positive result. Because as I said, the first game for us is our biggest game in our history. This is how we call it in the analysis.
4: What does success look like for Egypt at this tournament?
19: To qualify, like we are targeting qualifying from the group stage, and this is a big dream for us. We have people from dual nationalities, new players. We have people with experience. We have also young players. So it's a good culture, and first time we have this mixed culture and experiences around the team, and we're hoping to qualify from the group stage.
4: That was Egyptian international Sara Essam.
0: Now, an hour ago, we brought you an interview with Zambia's vice president. Deluxe, listening in Monrovia in Liberia, says women make significant impact when they're given political space to thrive. Gone are the days when they were only considered the ones who run the home. My country, Liberia, is a typical example of what it means when a woman leads, because, of course, there was a female president, Ellen Johnson Sirleaf, for many years. But Akayu, listening in Uganda, disagrees. He says, worldwide, the position of vice president lacks the authority it deserves. Sometimes, he says, when it is occupied by a woman, it is an attempt to appease women voters. Thank you very much indeed for your messages.
2: Now, here in Kenya, activists and lawyers are bringing a major legal case against multinational chemical companies, the Kenyan government and the regulator. They claim that hazardous pesticides and herbicides designed to make farming more efficient are harming the health of people here. Josephine Kasley reports from Nairobi.
20: The question is, do Africans, do Kenyans deserve a clean and healthy environment and clean food as Europeans do, as Americans do? That is the question that we have posed, and our answer is to the affirmative yes.
21: Outside the law courts in Nairobi, TV cameras are huddled around an activist and a lawyer.
22: Thousands of Kenyans have been affected by the use of these pesticides, and what we see is really shocking.
21: It's November 2025, and they're here because this court in Kenya's capital is hearing a case about the use of chemicals in farming, brought against the Kenyan government and several multinational chemical companies. Kelvin Kabai is one of the lawyers leading the case.
23: I saw that now these manufacturers were taking advantage of the vulnerability of these people. You know, you are harming people who have no ability to fight back.
24: We have received numerous...
21: The court agrees that the lawyers and their team can go out into communities and find people who believe their health has been affected by pesticides, to assess them and potentially enlist them in the case, making it akin to a class action.
25: Like a tingling feeling, as she said.
23: Yeah, tingling on the feet and the hands.
21: Kelvin and the other lawyers have brought on board two scientists to help them build evidence for their case.
8: I've also seen more desperate cases, and also most of them seem to have lost their sensation because of the nerves breaking down.
21: They're particularly interested in exposure to a herbicide called paraquat. It's a powerful weed killer that's been at the centre of thousands of lawsuits in the US, from farmers claiming that they've developed Parkinson's disease as a result of their contact with paraquat. Although there's no conclusive proof that the herbicide causes Parkinson's, the degenerative neurological disease, it has been linked to the condition in several epidemiological studies. The substance is banned in the EU and UK, not because of its links to Parkinson's, but because it's toxic if ingested. Nurse Priska Munua is working with the lawyers bringing the case.
26: I feel like it's a violation of the human rights, because if it's unsafe for the people in the European countries, it is even more unsafe for the Africans who don't even have the protection.
21: They assess 14 patients who've been diagnosed with Parkinson's disease and more who they believe are exhibiting symptoms without a diagnosis, all of whom they think have been exposed to paraquat. However, proving that any health condition is caused by exposure to pesticides will be challenging, particularly in an environment where both diagnosis rates and literacy are low. And additionally, many farmers don't know what products they're using.
27: So we've just pulled over by the side of the road, and just in my line of sight, I can see two people spraying the field next to me. I can also see two young boys, probably about 13, carrying rucksacks, the pesticide rucksacks with the sprayers.
21: What's most striking is that none of them are wearing any sort of PPE. No gloves, no goggles, nothing. If you look at the labels of a lot of these pesticides and herbicides, they often advise, with accompanying diagrams, that gloves, goggles and coveralls must be worn. One of the demands in the court case is for the government to provide more education to farmers on how to use products safely. Frederick Machiri is the CEO of the Kenyan regulator, the Pest Control Products Board.
1: Here in Kenya, we have a regulatory mechanism in place which ensures that the pesticides we have allowed for use by our Kenyan stakeholders are safe both to humans and also the environment if used according to label instructions.
2: That report by Josephine Cassidy here in Nairobi.
0: And you grew up on a farm, didn't you? So you'll be familiar with some of the arguments being rehearsed in that report.
2: Yeah, absolutely. I grew up and we helped our parents to grow maize, beans, wheat. And I can tell you that when I was younger, there was very little use of chemicals and a lot of the weeding was done by hand. But you can imagine that's a lot of labor. It's very labor intensive. But over time, when these chemicals became more and more available, then more and more small-scale farmers embraced them. And so they used them to take care of weeds, the herbicides, instead of employing people to weed by hand. But then there's been a huge debate here in the country about whether they should continue to do that, how harmful they are, as you can imagine, Rob.
0: Well, and there's also, of course, at a time of increasing costs globally, because not just because of it, but principally because of the war in Iran, it's a conversation about how much of these chemicals you use as well. And I was talking to a farmer in California, in the US, a few weeks ago for another programme I was making, about how he's using an AI-powered tractor, effectively, which targets in micro doses weeds with herbicides to ensure that you spend as little as possible on these chemicals, which I suppose would also play into some of the arguments we're hearing in that report about trying to reduce the harm that they can cause as well.
2: This is Newsday from the BBC World Service. There's still much more to come. Stay with us if you can.
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5: You're listening to WNYC. Good morning to you. A stormy day ahead, a few stormy days ahead of us here. We're under a flood watch. That's going to last until tomorrow morning. Today, showers, thunderstorms possible. Very windy as well. Gusts of about 30 miles an hour. High around 78 tonight, with lows of about 70 this evening.
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2: Hello, welcome to Newsday on the BBC World Service with Anne Soy in Nairobi and Rob Young in London.
0: France's President Emmanuel Macron says wildfires tearing through the country's southwest are the most severe crisis facing his nation since the Second World War.
7: We must understand we are facing a completely unprecedented wildfire. The situation we are dealing with today is the most severe we have ever recorded, the toughest since the Second World War.
2: We will go to France and Spain, and we will speak to a business owner who runs a family-owned vineyard.
0: We'll also look ahead to a meeting between the Israeli Prime Minister Benjamin Netanyahu and Donald Trump as the war in Iran grinds on.
2: And our business desk is looking at how tech shares have plunged in South Korea. But first, here's the latest bulletin of world news.
9: BBC News with Fiona MacDonald. Authorities in France say the devastating wildfires ravaging the area around Bordeaux have been stabilised overnight, but remain unpredictable and dangerous. Another heat wave is being forecast, with temperatures expected to reach 40 degrees Celsius. Hugh Schofield is in Paris.
1: There's not so much crackling fires, but lots of smoke rising from embers and from very hot vegetation where things smoulder. It's not necessarily good news because when the heat goes up, as it will do, very high this afternoon, these are the places which will burst back into flame unless they're treated now. So I think it's been a night in which the firefighters have been out trying to find as many of these smouldering areas of smoke and trying to douse them with water and also creating fire breaks and so on. We're still in the period when there's a kind of window of opportunity to take the initiative back.
9: In neighbouring Spain, firefighters have also reported favourable conditions overnight, but temperatures there are also set to rise. Shares have fallen sharply in South Korea as a result of a large sell-off of tech stocks. Maura Fogarty reports from Singapore.
3: Today's sell-off in Asia's chip stocks comes as investors begin to question how much is being spent on the AI boom, as well as worries over rising competition from China's chip industry. Shares in NVIDIA sank 5% on Wall Street on Monday on reports that the chipmaker could provide a financial backstop worth $250 billion to help build OpenAI data centers. That's raising concerns about the extent to which the American chipmaker may be financing its own customers. Investors were also nervous about intensifying competition from China after reports that China has made progress in developing advanced chipmaking technology.
9: Iran's state broadcaster says two men who took part in nationwide anti-government protests have been executed in the city of Isfahan. Footage shared on social media shows protesters gathering near Ali Khani Square to oppose the executions, resulting in clashes with security forces. Thousands of protesters were killed in January during a crackdown. The American pharmaceutical giant Johnson & Johnson says it's agreed to pay up to $5.5 billion to settle lawsuits claiming its talc products caused cancer. Here's Rory Gallimore.
10: Johnson & Johnson has always denied that its talc products, such as baby powder, cause cancer. It's been fighting lawsuits filed by tens of thousands of people for years. Last week, the firm won a significant victory when a US federal judge cast doubt on the plaintiff's ability to prove the claims. J&J is now setting aside billions of dollars to try to end the legal battle. The settlement is dependent on at least 95% of the claimants accepting the offer. The company stopped selling talc-based baby powder in the US 6 years ago and now uses cornstarch instead.
9: BBC News. Austria has announced plans to increase military service from 6 months to 9 months as it looks to bolster its preparedness in the wake of Russia's war in Ukraine. All men in Austria must choose between military service or a longer civilian alternative, which the government is also looking to extend. Austria is not a NATO member and has been trying for years to improve its military capabilities. Russian officials say Ukraine launched nearly 400 drones towards the Moscow region overnight. The local governor said an apartment building had been hit, but there are no reports of casualties. Unverified pictures show smoke billowing from an industrial plant near the capital. Ukraine has stepped up attacks on targets deep inside Russia in recent months, including energy facilities and logistics hubs. Police in Seattle now believe at least three suspects were involved in the deadly shooting of a food festival on Sunday night, close to Seattle's Space Needle tourist site. Here's our North America correspondent, David Willis.
11: One of them, a 15-year-old boy, was taken into custody. A second teenager is thought to be among those who died, and police are appealing for help in identifying a third suspect who fled the scene. More than 300,000 people regularly attend the annual Bite of Seattle Food Festival. The city's mayor, Katie Wilson, has condemned what she described as an act of horrific violence.
9: Hundreds of tiny endangered snails have been reintroduced to a small Atlantic island following an extensive breeding programme which saved the species from extinction. Just 21 of the remaining snails, called Geometra cornua, were found by scientists on Bugu, a rocky island near Madeira. Hundreds of their descendants have since been bred at Chester Zoo in Britain and Zoo Parc de Beauval in France. The species was almost wiped out. BBC News.
0: Thank you very much indeed for that bulletin. Hello, you're with Newsday from the BBC World Service, live from Nairobi with Anne Soy, and from London with me, Rob Young. This half hour we'll head to France and to Spain to get the latest on the wildfires there. We'll also bring you analysis from the United States on the visit of the Israeli Prime Minister Benjamin Netanyahu as he prepares to meet President Trump, apparently to try to persuade him to expand the war in Iran.
2: And we will hear from Zambia's vice president weeks before the country goes to the polls. And as ever, we welcome your messages on anything that you hear on the programme. Our text number, which works for WhatsApp as well, is +44 77 86 20 50 85. The fires raging in parts of France and Spain are some of the most intense in decades. They've caused commentators and politicians to issue stark warnings and make dark comparisons. Prime Minister Pedro Sanchez of Spain called on all citizens to exercise extreme caution in the difficult hours ahead. And President Emmanuel Macron of France went further, saying that it was his country's most severe crisis since the Second World War. Both men know that their administrations will be judged on how they react to this crisis. The BBC's Gwyn Lauder is in Bordeaux region and sent this report.
12: For days, wildfires have raged in the southwest of France. For weary firefighters here, Canadian aircraft provide welcome relief. Most towns and villages in this area are almost deserted. The blaze now burns within 10 miles of the city of Bordeaux. Wildfires aren't uncommon in this area near Bordeaux, where Mererid has lived for the past 16 years.
13: And we're going to take the kids. And-

0: faut bien voir qu'on
1: we must understand we are facing a completely unprecedented wildfire. The situation we are dealing with today is the most severe we have ever recorded, the toughest since the Second World War.
2: Across the border in Spain too, the situation is dire. What's been called the biggest wildfire in the region's history burns near Madrid. There's no shortage of dry vegetation for it to consume, thanks to successive heatwaves after a wet winter. The pace of the flames have slowed in Valencia, but the fires are still very much active, and the government says the next 2 days will be crucial on whether they can be brought under control.
3: This is the new reality. Summers are becoming increasingly difficult, destructive and therefore deadly.
2: In Spain, as in France, hot, dry weather is forecast for the coming days. The fear here is that an already difficult situation could become catastrophic.
4: Gwyn Lauder reporting there near Bordeaux.
5: Well, we're going to cross the border now into Spain, which is also battling wildfires. Many businesses, of course, weighing up the damage being done also. One of them is Valiglesias, which is a family-run vineyard, restaurant and wine tourism business in the town of San Martín de Valiglesias, west of Madrid. At one stage, the flames came within 50 metres of their main building. We can speak to one of the managers there, Antonio Olmo Tito. Welcome to the programme then. Just describe what the past few days have been like for you.
6: Good morning, thank you. Yes, this has been almost a week now. The last 6 days have been really, really tense and difficult for us. We got very little sleep, and we were trying to join the civil defense and the army and the firefighters and help in what we could in what were very difficult situations. We were even to the point of spraying water ourselves on the ground, watering the ground, spraying water on the walls of our vineyard, our main building. It was really tough. It's still quite tough.
5: So the fire is still pretty close. Has there been any damage to any of your land?
6: So to us in particular, fortunately not, or not yet, I should say. It got very, very close. But the interesting thing is that our vineyards, our plants, which are more than 100 years old in many cases, they acted as a kind of a natural barrier. They were a man-made firewall, if you want, because the ground is well-tended and it's taken care of, so it's free of weeds and so on. And it was very, very dramatic to see the effect on other plots of lands that were not that well cared for. And when you compare with ours, that was really lucky, because that was made it possible for the building and for the barrels and for everything else to survive up to now.
5: So how did the vineyards stop the fire spreading then? Did the vineyards themselves, the vines burn, do they?
6: Well, they would burn, but in our case, again, because they are a few meters apart and they were taken care of very recently, there were not so many weeds and the plants are short, so there were no big weeds or dry plants to communicate the fire. So in that case, it acted as a firewall, yes.
5: Oh. And the grape harvest is due to start in September, isn't it? What do you expect to happen then? I just wonder what impact all of this is having on the business.
6: Yeah, that is the big question, of course. Sometimes we start in August, as early as in the next few days. But of course, all that is going to have to be put on hold for now. We don't know yet. If we are lucky and things progress well and we are not directly impacted, our production this year might be very close to normal. But our big fear now is the impact that it would have on the region, or on the natural beauty of the region, because we also, our family business also lives off agri-tourism and wine tasting, and we also have a restaurant. And you can imagine that the impact on tourists is going to be huge if this area, the reservoir, the mountains, lose their natural beauty. We don't know if we will have as many customers to our restaurants, and therefore we will be able to sell as many bottles, although we also export to other parts of Spain and to Europe.
5: What do you think longer term, the hotter summers and the risk of wildfires every year could mean for businesses like yours and for the number of tourists who will want to spend the summer in Spain?

0: Yeah, very difficult to tell. I think I couldn't speak as an expert, but I think the overall belief here in Spain, or at least in our area, is that this is in part a consequence of having neglected the countryside. It's a matter of political decisions, budgeting decisions, and so on. We don't know if the small businesses like ours continue to be rarer and rarer, and there are fewer of them. I think that this is only going to get worse because, as I said before, businesses as ours are the natural barrier against those disasters getting so big.
1: Well, thanks so much for talking to us, and best of luck in the days and weeks ahead. That's Antonio Almotites there, one of the managers of the Valle Iglesias vineyard, restaurant and wine tourism business just west of the Spanish capital, Madrid.
2: Some business news now, and shares have fallen sharply in South Korea as a result of a large sell-off of tech stocks. Let's now bring in our business reporter, Ijeoma Ndukwe. What's happening with the Asian markets?
3: Well, we've been seeing a slump in Asian stocks following the sell-off in chip-making firms from Wall Street to Asia. We saw shares in the major Asian chip firm SK Hynix fall as much as 13%, and the tech firm Samsung saw shares fall by up to 12%, which in turn dragged down South Korea's KOSPI market index by 10%. And that's because the KOSPI is heavily exposed to chip makers, which is why it's seen as very much a bellwether for artificial intelligence investments. We also saw losses in other Asian markets, including Japan's Nikkei and Taiwan's index. And that pretty much reflects jitters by investors that a fresh round of AI deals by one of the leading companies in AI computing, NVIDIA, is artificially inflating both demand and valuations across the industry. So investors are also increasingly becoming concerned about these corporate debt levels rising as we see AI firms rushing and spending billions on the technology. And they're thinking about how that will affect their revenues.
2: And just explain how this sell-off is panning out and what's causing this significant sharp fall in the shares.
3: Well, part of the jitters as well are fueled by these recent reports that we've been seeing about China beginning the mass production of a very specific type of chip making machine. It's called extreme ultraviolet lithography, and it's an advanced chip making tool. The machines are expected to be delivered to Chinese chip makers, leading Chinese chip makers this year. And just to remind you, these chips are big business because they're an essential building block of computers and other modern digital technologies. And now this particular technology for chip makers had previously only been mastered by the Dutch company ASML, but now it's in the hands of the Chinese. So there are concerns about the competition that this poses for ASML. And as a result, we saw shares for ASML slide by as much as 8.3%.
2: Many thanks, Ijeoma Ndukwe, there from our business desk.
1: You're listening to Newsday from the BBC World Service with Anne in Nairobi and Rob in London. A reminder of some of our main headlines. The wildfires approaching Bordeaux have stabilised overnight. President Macron says they're France's biggest crisis since the Second World War. And Iran has executed two more people accused of crimes during anti-government protests at the beginning of the year. Isaac Fannin is here with your sport headlines.
4: Yeah, at the Commonwealth Games, Kenya had a dominant performance in the men's 3,000-metre steeplechase after Edmund Serem led a clean sweep of medals ahead of compatriots Simon Ketch and Leonard Bett. Big moment for Serem, who won bronze at the World Championships last year, and this is his first gold as a senior, 18 years old. Kenya have won 10 consecutive Commonwealth Games steeplechase titles. Two matches at the Women's Africa Cup of Nations to look forward to on Tuesday. Zambia take on Egypt, who are playing their first game at the tournament in 10 years, whilst champions Nigeria take on debutants Malawi. And in men's football, the issues for the Italian game grow deeper. Their overtures for a new coach for the men's team were rejected by Carlo Ancelotti and Pep Guardiola. It looked like their iconic World Cup winning midfielder Andrea Pirlo was going to take the role, but backlash over his ties to a Russian betting company has meant he is no longer longer a candidate for the role. And this full scandal has led to another Italian legend, Paolo Maldini, resigning from the Football Federation less than 2 weeks after taking over to revamp the sports management after three straight World Cup absences. We're going to have more on that story later on in the programme.
1: Good stuff, because it is a great story. Isaac, thank you.
2: Now, the Israeli Prime Minister Benjamin Netanyahu has arrived in Washington for talks with Donald Trump later today, and Iran is expected to be top of the agenda. It's the first meeting between the two leaders since February, shortly before they launched military operations. Elisa Ewers is a national security expert who served with the Obama and Bush administrations, and she is now a senior fellow for Middle East Studies at the Council of Foreign Relations. I asked her about the significance of this meeting.
5: Well, it is certainly significant for both the Prime Minister and for President Trump. On the one hand, I think Prime Minister Benjamin Netanyahu has been wanting this meeting for quite some time, although it's hard to imagine that he wanted the meeting under these terms. And I think for President Trump, he's also navigating what this meeting in the White House means, given the context of recently announcing that military operations against Iran have at least paused for the time being, and that he is yet again seeking a diplomatic agreement with the Iranian regime. And so for both of them, the opportunity to not only consult in private, but also how their meeting will be read in public is significant.
2: For the Prime Minister Netanyahu, what do you mean under these terms?
5: Well, it's clear that President Trump has said quite publicly in recent months that he has been frustrated with the Prime Minister at various turns. He has pressured the Prime Minister in public, especially recently with respect to Israel's operations in Lebanon and its military actions in Syria. And so the context for the Prime Minister is not ideal. I think he's also getting closer and closer to his own elections this fall in Israel. And so what he wants is a meeting of the minds and an ability to tout a complete alignment with the President of the United States. And it's unlikely that they're going to have that, whether on Iran or on a number of other issues.
2: So it is coming at a time of real tension between the two leaders.
5: I think there's certainly some misalignment and some disagreement between the two leaders. There's no doubt.
2: But the Prime Minister's office seems to be going to great lengths to say that the relationship is all good. There are no bumps on the road.
5: Well, they've certainly taken pains to do that. I think the leaders have disagreed in the past. That's no secret. And they find their way to kind of navigate through that. But both leaders are facing elections this fall. And so the stakes are a bit higher. I think what's important to keep in mind here is that the meeting is necessary for the Prime Minister. If the Prime Minister were to have come to Washington and not been invited to the White House, that would be far worse. So even if there is tension and even under these circumstances, having the meeting in and of itself is an important accomplishment for the Prime Minister's office, and they're going to treat it as such.
2: What then do you think are going to be the main talking points during that meeting?
5: Well, no doubt they'll start with Iran. And I think here the big issue is how President Trump is thinking about potential negotiations for another diplomatic pause or memorandum of understanding or some kind of arrangement that solves the current issue of the Strait of Hormuz diplomatically. And for the Prime Minister, he's going to want to talk about the Iranian nuclear program. So they're going to probably have to balance both of these things. I think after that, there are a number of other issues on the agenda. Of course, Lebanon is top of mind for both. I think recent movements between the White House and Turkey and the decision to sell advanced airplanes to Turkey is something that the Prime Minister may raise. The most recent announcements about a U.S. deal with the Kingdom of Saudi Arabia on a civilian nuclear program. So I think there's quite a bit to talk about. And then we haven't even mentioned the current state of affairs in Gaza, the escalating violence in the West Bank. And so the agenda is quite full.
2: quite full agenda there, and some of the issues are things that there have been public disagreement between the two leaders. Do you think this meeting could bring them perhaps closer to a point of agreement?
5: I think this meeting for both of them would be successful if it has as little static as possible. Again, both of them going into an election cycle for Prime Minister Netanyahu. His polling numbers are not as favorable as perhaps he would like. And the war with Iran, as President Trump, are both quite popular inside of Israel. And so for him, I think he wants to come out of this with a sense of alignment because it strengthens his hand going into the election cycle. And it's quite possible, again, these two leaders have a lot of history, a personal relationship. It's quite possible that President Trump will keep that in mind and will also seek to at least minimize the misalignment in the public sphere, even if they don't agree completely in private.
2: Elisa Iwas there speaking to me a little earlier. She's a senior fellow for Middle East Studies at the Council of Foreign Relations. And David Williams Amadika in Uganda has been in touch to say that I pray the meeting between Bibi and Trump brings peace in the Middle East.
1: Now, as Africa's youth population surges, the continent is expected to have the world's largest working age population by the year 2050. Leaders there are under growing pressure to turn this demographic dividend into real economic and social progress. And that challenge also applies to the inclusion of young people and women into decision making. While the continent has seen some notable strides in female leadership, with a handful of countries appointing women as vice presidents in recent years. The BBC's Dingindaba Jonah Bioya has been talking about these issues with Zambia's Vice President, Mutale Nalumango, who's running again in next month's general election. So does the inclusion of women in such powerful positions help create a more inclusive society?
6: I have just been me in whatever position you give me, including joining the United Party for National Development, which is the ruling party today. I just came and wanted to work. And people saw that I was determined. Let us challenge each other on the issues of what we are thinking, what we are planning, how we can do things. Not because you are a man. No. No.
7: While that's the case, Madam Vice President, it's also true that a lot of these reforms that have to come to be more inclusive for women have to be deliberate, and they have to be driven by people in leadership like yourself, the second highest office in this country. What are you doing to ensure an increased participation of women and girls for a better society and their participation in decision making?
6: I don't think this should even be an issue of one individual sitting in one office, already overwhelmed, surrounded by men. I hope I'm saying something. Sitting here, Vice President, I'm supposed to be so influential, but you are influencing a space where it is men in your committee.
7: So would you say then that it's quite hard for you to make
6: decisions?
7: That influence.
6: That kind of influence will not come by one man. Vice President, in my constitution, I don't want to sound negative. It's a wonderful position. You can do influence. But it is so unspecific that vice presidents has its own challenges. It is not all powerful that you can just say this and that.
7: A further look into all of this, Human Rights Watch, for example, reports that one of the challenges that's found when it comes to women participating in leadership is the lack of resources. What are you doing to fix these problems to ensure that women and youth participation in governance and decision-making is organic?
6: Well, the poverty issue. I think generally when you address the poverty issue, this government is doing a lot to support livelihoods, which is different from supporting a political career, because the cost of a political route is not what you think is a household issue. On the household issue, this government is doing everything possible.
7: A lot of young people on the continent have been going to the streets protesting. They are consistently told that the African continent is rich on resource, even by their leaders like yourself. But they also say the pace at which they are seeing things turn around is just too slow. And they feel like you are letting them down. Why are African governments letting their young people down?
6: We use wrong methods that simply draw you back. Rise up and do something that is positive rather than go and start breaking cars.
7: Isn't that an indication of how frustrated they are?
6: No. That is to me, that is a sign of immaturity.
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2: As fires rage across Europe, the Africa Development Bank has warned that a powerful super El Nino could cost African countries billions of dollars.
1: And Zimbabwe's former opposition leader Nelson Chamisa says he's building a citizens' movement to respond to what he calls the country's dictatorship. But first, a summary of the latest news.
13: BBC News with Fiona MacDonald. French officials say devastating wildfires near Bordeaux are no longer gaining ground, but remain unpredictable and dangerous. The emergency services say a new heat wave in the coming days could pose a big challenge. Shares in major chip firms have fallen sharply in Asia. South Korea's KOSPI index dropped by 8%, triggering a pause in trading. The fall has partly been driven by reports of technological advances by rival companies in China. Reports from Taiwan say the government has arrested an employee of the chip-making giant Nvidia and raided the firm's office as part of an investigation into the smuggling of chips into China. Iran's state broadcaster says two men who took part in nationwide anti-government protests have been publicly executed in the city of Isfahan. Thousands of protesters were killed in January during a crackdown by the authorities. Russian officials say Ukraine launched nearly 400 drones towards the Moscow region overnight. The local governor said an apartment building had been hit. Unverified pictures show smoke billowing from an industrial plant near the capital. Austria has announced plans to increase the length of military service to 9 months. All men in Austria must choose between military service or a longer civilian alternative. Many European countries have been boosting their armed forces because of Russia's war in Ukraine. The American pharmaceutical giant Johnson & Johnson say it's agreed to pay up to $5.5 billion to settle lawsuits claiming its talc products cause ovarian cancer. The company denies the claims and insists its baby powder is safe. And hundreds of tiny snails have been reintroduced to a rocky Atlantic island near Madeira after being saved from extinction. At one point, the species was so rare the global population could have fitted into a single Petri dish. BBC News.
2: Thanks for that summary. Hello and welcome to Newsday on the BBC World Service with me, Anne Soy, Nairobi, and Rob Young in London. This half hour, we talk about the El Nino phenomenon, and then we go to Zimbabwe and the DRC.
1: We'll also hear about the singer Carly Simon, who's revealed she has Parkinson's disease, but says, "I haven't stopped living and I've not stopped working." We welcome your messages, of course, on all of the stories we're covering on the programme. Send your text or WhatsApp messages to +44 77 86 20 50 85.
2: Now, forecasters have warned that a powerful Super El Nino weather pattern is likely to hit food production and water supplies. It could bring drought to parts of the Sahel and southern Africa, while increasing the risk of flooding in East Africa. The Africa Development Bank says that this year's El Nino could cost African countries up to $20 billion in losses. Let's now speak to Dr. Usman Ndiaye. He's the Director General of the Africa Centre of Meteorological Applications for Development. Welcome to the programme. So explain to us exactly what people should expect based on your forecasts.
14: Thanks very much for having me here. What we should expect is change in the rainfall pattern all over the Africa. Some part of Africa will be impacted more than the others. For example, we expect the Sahel to go through less rainfall than usual, very extreme rainfall in the eastern part of the Sahel, and also drought over southern Africa, including Namibia. So we expect those extreme event to happen during this El Nino event going on.
2: And it's being called a Super El Nino. What makes it different from previous El Ninos?
14: We have a way to compare different El Nino by looking at how the sea surface temperature is warm. So we just make that measurement. And comparing different El Nino, past El Nino with this one, we see that that signal is the highest, actually. The temperature is very, very high in the eastern part of the Pacific Ocean. So that's why we expect this impact to be stronger than the other.
2: And when should we expect this, and what should governments be doing to prepare?
14: Yes, when should we expect? Some signal are already happening going to August, starting this August. We expect over the coast of Senegal, starting feeling the rainfall going down. And all the countries around the Guinea coast also will have the same effect. And we'll see that Eastern Africa will start having extreme rainfall over Kenya and over Ethiopia. So going now all the way to the coming year, October, November, December, January, February, we see things that will grow up and up, is stronger and stronger. Because El Nino is start establishing right now and going to be stronger during the end of the year. So what government should do is just prepare, anticipating. As we know, Africa is very vulnerable. Vulnerable means Africa cannot withstand those impact of El Nino. So what we should do is really get prepared. Now, climatologists can look at past year of El Nino, what impact we have, as I just tell you. So we can just see that and anticipate on that and think that let's get prepared, let's get ready, let's anticipate to ensure that it will not impact us. So that's really what we want government to do, what we call in our jargon, having an early warning system established in the country.
2: Well, we're seeing wildfires in parts of Europe, and you know, you're talking about this El Nino phenomenon that is coming up. Increasingly, we are seeing the weather patterns are becoming, should I say, more erratic and, you know, very severe. I wonder, from your perspective, how much early warning people can get, you forecasters can get, and as well as, you know, planners, governments can get, given the changing climate?
14: Yes. As you said, that pattern is really linked to what we call climate change. It's another variability that we are living, and the temperature is going to warmer and warmer. That's why we have the likelihood to have those bushfires at more and more, you know, higher. So this is just a climate change going on and on. We have it a few years and now it's coming up. So what we need to do, of course, our forecasts are not perfect, 100%. But now, with the innovation and the technology, we can really have a good, very good forecast. So what we need to look at that forecast, what the forecast is saying, the coming days, maybe the coming months and coming years, and to see that how can we better prepare. For example, for this bushfire, we know that where are the forests? We know that the state of the land surface, when it's drought, we can anticipate and saying that as it's becoming warmer and warmer, you know that before this bushfire, we have a series of heat waves was coming. So it makes things really more and more dry. And then going up now, you start making some bushfires. So we can anticipate using this forecast, combining both the forecast, what the meteorologists are saying, the coming weather, and what's happening really on the land. We can combine them and say what will really happening and then get ready for that. I mean, for this bushfire, we can displace people. We can ensure that we have some area, prepare for people to be relocated, and so on and so forth.
2: Many thanks for speaking to us, Dr. Usman Ndiaye, Director General of the Africa Center of Meteorological Applications for Development.
1: Now, the Democratic Republic of Congo is in the midst of an Ebola virus outbreak, which has seen 3,200 confirmed cases and almost 1,500 deaths. The Bundibugyo variant of the illness, which is driving the current outbreak, has no currently approved vaccines or treatments. However, three clinical trials are currently underway in the country, including one called EboPep, exploring whether the virus can be stopped after somebody's been exposed to it, but before they become ill. Dr. Marie Jaspard is an associate professor in infectious disease at Saint-Antoine Hospital in Paris and is one of the two principal investigators in that trial. So how is this drug going to work?
15: This drug is supposed to work as patients who have been in high-risk contact is infected but not yet have symptoms. Then the drug will eventually stop the replication of the virus directly before having a disease. And this is clearly the point, so that the participant will not be sick and will not transmit and will not be a new source of contamination in his family, in his community. And this will decrease the load of the disease in this community.
1: So how will you do this trial then? You'll only give this to people who you think have been exposed to Ebola in the current outbreak?
15: So we have a clear definition of high-risk contact. This trial is only for high-risk contact. When you have outbreak, you have a lot of contacts, and we are aiming to just capture, to see and enroll the high-risk contact, which is person who have been in contact with someone who is sick and who have a wet symptom, meaning diarrhea, vomiting, or bleeding. And when we identify those high-risk contacts, then we propose to them, of course, it's only if they are okay to be participating in the trial, we're proposing to them, do you want to be included in this trial when you have two arms, one with the obeldesivir, so the treatment, and one with no treatment, so placebo arm. And for 10 days at least, we are following them very closely every day, twice daily, to see if they are developing some symptoms, if they are developing the disease, and then we continue the follow-up until day 42 to see if there is late presentation for the disease.
1: Okay, then. So how long would you expect these trials to take before you know for certain whether this works?
15: So this is a very complicated question because it depends on the dynamic of the outbreak. I cannot predict future, but I think this outbreak will be long. It's already very important and things are not totally controlled in the field. So the project is launched and is funded for 2 years. We hope it will be shorter in terms of outbreak and in terms of inclusion. What's important point is that we have statistical analysis that we can do earlier so that we can eventually prove an efficacy or a non-efficacy earlier.
1: Given the current state of the outbreak, though, doesn't it need to be far quicker than that? Because the outbreak may well be over by the time you get the trials completed. People need it kind of yesterday, don't they?
15: I hope it will be ended before. The dynamic is not very reassuring. There are a lot of cases, as you said. There is a few control of the outbreak for now, a lot of deaths in community. I hope it will be shorter. And even if it's shorter, but we have a large amount of participants included, we aim at including 500 participants per arm. So it's a big amount of participants. So we hope it will be shorter. But for now, no one's know.
1: And you're doing these trials in the midst of the Bundibugyo variant outbreak. But do you know yet, or do you suspect, whether this medicine would be able to be used in any Ebola outbreak, regardless of the variant?
15: Yeah, this is the point of antiviral drugs. They are much more large spectrum of action. So hopefully it will work for other strains like Ebola Zaire or other species of Ebola. For now, we don't know. I think if we find to prove an efficacy on Bundibugyo virus, we will probably be able to use it, at least use it in next Ebola Zaire. But it's something that we will need to assess also based on preclinical data with the science around the drug.
1: And can we just talk briefly about the money? Who's funding this trial, and if it does all work as you hope it will, who would then pick up the bill when people are injected?
15: So pharma, the trial is funded by several funders, including EDCTP in the European Commission, but also other partners that for now it's not totally completely clear who is exactly funding, but this is around organization. We already received funds from EDCTP last year to be prepared, so it was a program that was prepared before the Bundibugyo outbreak, and now we are trying to add on top of this other funds to run the study. And the very important question you raise is that who will pay the bill? This is really, really a big challenge. It was not going well before this outbreak, because when you do trials, then the drug is in the pharmaceutical company, and then you need to organize everything so that the drug is now in the field. And I think in this transfer of the drug, it's very important that we are together, that WHO plays its role to make sure that the drug is at the end of the trial available for the population. So, and all this is something that we are actually negotiating with the firm, which is Gilead, so that we are sure that the drug will be accessible for the countries after the trial.
1: That was Dr. Marie Jasper there, who is from Saint-Antoine Hospital in Paris, one of the two principal investigators on that trial.
2: You're listening to Newsday from the BBC World Service with me, Ansoi Nairobi, and Rob Young in London. A reminder now of the headlines this hour. The wildfires approaching Bokdo have stabilised overnight. President Macron says they are France's biggest crisis since the Second World War. And tech shares have plunged in South Korea, partly driven by reports of a big technological breakthrough in China. Iran has executed two more people accused of crimes during anti-government protests at the beginning of the year.
1: And Isaac is here talking Italian football and a proper saga.
4: Yes, indeed. It appears to go from bad to worse for the Football Federation there. For the past 12 years, Italians have had to deal with watching the World Cup from the sidelines. Promises of change for the four-time champions after this failure of qualifying for the World Cup. So they approached high-profile bosses like Carlo Ancelotti and Pep Guardiola. Those were turned down. The fullback, Andrea Pirlo, the Italian icon, is being withdrawn because of his role with links to a Russian betting company. Daniele Verri is an Italian football journalist and joins us. Daniele, what is going on in Italian football?
16: Well, you said at the beginning it seems to go from bad to worse. It took only 16 days for Italy's new technical project actually to collapse. If you consider that Maldini and Leonardo, the new, let's say, now old Italy's technical director and his advisor were appointed. So, as you said, Guardiola was approached. He refused for family commitments. And then the scandal of Fonbet. This is the big Russian bookmaker Pirlo is an ambassador of. So at the end of May, as Russian intensified their bombing on Ukraine, Pirlo was signing autographs in Moscow. And as a matter of convenience, I mean, that doesn't explicitly express his political opinions, but as a matter of convenience, then all political political politicians in Italy stood up and requested his appointment not to go through. So the day after, Pirlo was informed that he wouldn't become new Italy's manager, and yesterday Maldini and Leonardo, there was unavoidable, inevitable, I would say, they resigned from their position. So we basically turned the clock back a month.
4: Yeah, I mean, Pirlo says that he's watched along with bitterness at the fact that his name has been linked with this. Why are Paolo Maldini and Leonardo quitting over this situation, considering that they were, Maldini in particular, he was only hired 2 weeks ago?
16: Yeah, I mean, Maldini in the first place had accepted the job as Italy's technical director under the condition that he would not accept any interference or external pressures. He wanted a coach who can work with young players, to work in perspective, while Italy Football Federation President Malagò wanted someone who can bring results immediately. given the harsh situation of Italian football, also from an economical point of view, because of the sponsors, the several sponsors who recently left Italy and cancelled their contract, given the fact that for the 12 past years we've been watching the World Cup from the sofa. So, as you said, so I mean, the distance and the fracture between Maldini and the Football Federation president became too big, too large, in order for them to carry on with faith in each other and with the will to carry on.
4: So where does this go now? Where does Italian football go from here?
16: I mean, in terms of manager, Malagò, who's the president, is a very close friend of Roberto Mancini. So now I think he looks the favorite as the favorite to become next Italy's manager. Serie A clubs have always expressed their preference to Antonio Conte. Okay, so if Giorgio Chiellini gets appointed as the new technical director, as it seems, that might lead to an acceleration. But the thing with Italian football is that the position of the manager is only the apical position, is only the very top of the pyramid. The feeling is that Italian football needs to be rebuilt from its foundation and not from the top. So there's a matter of Italian players playing in the league, of how we set up youth sectors. There's a problem of scouting, of methodology, of leadership. So there's way more than just the position of the manager, who is the very top of the pyramid. But the problems that Italian football face are at the bottom of the pyramid, or all the way through the pyramid, actually.
4: Well, it's one of those stories that we're going to be keeping on top of here on Newsday. Daniele, always fantastic chatting to you. That's Daniele Veri, Italian football journalist. There's a brilliant article on this story at the BBC website, the BBC News website, actually. Pirlo out as Italy football's top job after backlash over Russian betting firm links. If you want to read more on that, head to the BBC website.
1: Top tip from Isaac. Thank you very much.
2: Now, Zimbabwe's opposition leader Nelson Chamisa says that he's building a citizen movement to respond to what he calls the country's dictatorship. He's in London meeting members of the Zimbabwe diaspora, and he says that he's building a consensus on the restoration of democracy. He resigned from the opposition party he founded, the Citizens Coalition for Change, in 2024, saying that the party had been contaminated and hijacked by the ruling ZANU-PF government. I've been speaking to Nelson Chamisa about his so-called Diaspora Citizens Consultation, Engagement and Listening Tour.
17: Well, what is clear is that Zimbabweans at home and abroad have a common clarion call. They want to see change. They want Zimbabwe to be back into the family of nations. They want to see democracy in Zimbabwe. They want to see prosperity and their pride restored, and they are determined to contribute to that effort, particularly building the citizens' movement that we are building. We have a new citizens' movement that we are building to respond to the challenges of dictatorship in Zimbabwe, and there's a lot of excitement, there's a lot of interest, and a lot of hope, too, that we'll be able to fix our problems back home.
2: What would that movement look like? And I ask that because there has been criticism back home in Zimbabwe that you've been largely missing in action at a time when the country needed you to oppose that parliamentary push to amend the constitution to increase or to extend the terms of the president and parliamentarians.
17: Well, we have not been missing in action, particularly myself. I've been their action on the ground, providing guidance and leadership in terms of the response that is needed. Of course, you know that when you have not achieved your result, whatever effort you have deployed is never enough. And we continue to amplify that effort. We continue to organize ourselves and, of course, energy up as a nation, as a people, and as a movement to make sure that we respond to our challenges that we are facing. Of course, I must also emphasize that the amendment of the Constitution is a sad and heavy, tragic blow to democracy in Zimbabwe, because this is what we had as a problem with Mr. Mugabe, but we seem to have jumped from a frying pan into the fire with the current administration under Mr. Mnangagwa. He seems to have learned nothing and forgotten nothing, literally copying lock, stock and barrel what Mr. Mugabe was doing. So it's dictatorship 2.0.
2: Well, you have been in the opposition for some time. You left the MDC and then later you created the Citizens Coalition for Change party, which you exited from as well. What are you hoping to do differently?
17: Well, I must say that I didn't exit by choice. We are fighting dictatorship. And when you are fighting dictatorship, there are numerous and a plethora of challenges that you encounter. It's never a walk in the park. In Uganda, you have the same circumstances, and elsewhere where there's oppression and dictatorship, like Venezuela, that is the same challenge we have in our own situation and backyard. But look, what we're going to do differently is to make sure that we move away from just focusing on the institutions to focusing on the desire and the goal of the people of Zimbabwe on the ground, building a movement as opposed to building a party. Because what we need is to fight with a broader base that is not alienating, dividing, but a base that unites. And a movement is the best approach.
2: Well, at the time that you exited, and you say it was involuntary, when you resigned from CCC, you said that it had been contaminated and hijacked by government. So what insurance
17: Indeed.
2: Would any other vehicle have that you create?
17: From the oppressive regime. But what we are doing this time round is to make sure that we are very thorough on the ground in terms of who participates at a local level. We are not going to allow people who are not from the local areas. That way we'll be able to provide a prophylaxis and a protector against any kind of infiltration that may be visited upon us. But you know that is the nature of all dictatorships, to always want to try and infiltrate the progressive democratic movements that are fighting for justice, freedom of the citizens. So yes, our challenge is amen, but we are over them. And I can tell you that we are going to outflank, outgun, and overwhelm all the challenges that we are facing, because we have learned a lot.
2: Really? And they have just extended their term and they got a two-thirds majority in parliament. So how are you going to outflank them, as you say?
17: Well, citizens have the power. Citizens are the source of all authority. But the extension was done illegally and unconstitutionally because it was supposed to be done with the consent of the citizens through a referendum. That has not been followed. And there are challenges within the courts to challenge that illegality. The court is yet to make a determination on that. But on our part, we don't need the court to make any determination because we know the law. There is the constitution, which has been violated and shredded apart. So what we want and what we are doing is to mobilize citizens to demand the reversal of that infraction, of that violation. And I can tell you that citizens always, emerge victorious in such circumstances. It is also an opportunity as the people of Zimbabwe to make sure that we come together so that there's unanimity and unity in action to achieve a new national consensus for freedom, justice, and democracy.
2: Zimbabwe's opposition leader there, Nelson Chamisa, speaking to me a little earlier. And Harold Achema in Uganda has been in touch to say that Robert Mugabe must be restless and laughing in his grave at what is happening in Zimbabwe. History is repeating itself in that unhappy African country. The gallant people of Zimbabwe deserve a lot better. Of course, Robert Mugabe was the leader of Zimbabwe until he was ousted in November of 2017 after 37 years in power.
1: Now, the singer and musician Carly Simon, known for hits like You're So Vain, has revealed that she's been diagnosed with Parkinson's disease. In a statement, the legendary singer-songwriter says she also recently had surgery to remove a cancerous growth on her face that she said had affected her appearance. Well, Parkinson's is the fastest-growing neurological condition in the world, with over 150,000 people just in the UK living with it. The BBC's Nick Johnson has more.
18: Carly Simon performing one of her best loved hits. The singer-songwriter, who's known for her emotionally honest anthems, revealed she's been diagnosed with Parkinson's disease and is learning how to live with the degenerative neurological condition. In a lengthy statement on social media, the 83-year-old says that despite her diagnosis, she hasn't stopped living and hasn't stopped working. But she also described the disease as difficult, frustrating, and sometimes frightening. "I'm still learning how to live with it," she says, "and how to accept it without feeling that I've surrendered something essential.

0: These days, I move more slowly, Carly Simon admits. I lean on others more than I once did, but I'm very much still here. Her new album is due to be released next month.
1: That was the BBC's Nick Johnson reporting there, and Carly Simon's new album, Comes in Waves, is out on the 14th of August. Well, that is it for this edition of Newsday from Anne in Nairobi, myself in London, and the rest of the team in both cities. Thanks very much indeed for listening to us today, and enjoy the rest of your day.

0: Elisa Perez never planned on having to parent her three younger siblings until ICE came to town.
1: You took my dad and now you're taking my mom.
0: With her parents gone, Elisa runs the family business and the household.
2: Just make sure you guys wake up. I'll wake you guys up. I'm gonna leave you guys ringer on.
0: The new family separation crisis on the next reveal. 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
3: You're listening to WNYC. Good morning to you. A stormy day ahead, a few stormy days ahead of us here. We're under a flood watch. That's going to last until tomorrow morning. Today, showers, thunderstorms possible. Very windy as well. Gusts of about 30 miles an hour. High around 78 tonight with lows of about 70 this evening.
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5: Coming up on The Arts Hour with me, Nikki Badey, British-Argentinian actor Anya Taylor-Joy on playing a con artist in the new TV series Lucky. Supergirl, the Australian actor Millie Alcock, talks about DC's latest summer movie. Cuban artist Tania Bruguera on her conceptual and political work. And American author Dave Eggers discusses his new novel about the art world, Contraposto.
6: I wrote about art for many years, and I was a designer and illustrator here and there. And so all these ideas were sort of percolating, and maybe 15, 20 years ago, I started thinking about these two characters that embody different approaches to a life in the arts.
5: Also on the show, South Korean singer-songwriter Peggy Gu talks about becoming a superstar DJ, and I'll be talking to the Portuguese musician Ana Lua Caiano about reimagining her country's musical heritage. All that and more still to come on The Arts Hour.
7: BBC News with Fiona MacDonald. The authorities in France say the devastating wildfires ravaging the area around Bordeaux have been stabilised overnight. But the situation remains unpredictable as another heatwave is being forecast. Hugh Schofield is in Paris.
8: Firefighters west of Bordeaux are reporting a relatively good night in which they've been able to put out a number of new outbreaks, but the overall surface of the destruction has not increased. The situation, they say, remains stabilised, but not under control. Today, though, will be crucial because temperatures are set to climb steeply into the late 30s Celsius. This return of the heat, combined with a wind from the east, will act on smouldering embers of vegetation and cause them to burst back into flame. Overnight and this morning, the task is to create more fire breaks by clearing brush and to locate and douse, as soon as possible, any new sign of combustion.
7: In neighbouring Spain, firefighters have also reported favourable conditions overnight, but temperatures there are also set to rise. Shares have fallen sharply in South Korea as a result of a large sell-off of tech stocks. The main KOSPI index dropped by about 8% at one point, triggering a brief halt in trading. South Korean chip makers such as Samsung have been hit particularly hard. The fall is partly being driven by news of technological advances by Chinese rivals. Reports from Taiwan say the government has arrested an employee of the chip-making company NVIDIA and raided the company's office as part of an investigation into the smuggling of chips into China. Four employees from the US firm Supermicro Computer and executives from a local distributor were detained earlier as part of a wider probe. Taipei says suspects are using shell companies and fake documents to smuggle the chips. Iran's state broadcaster says two men who took part in nationwide anti-government protests have been publicly executed in the city of Isfahan. Footage on social media shows protesters gathering near Ali Khani Square to oppose the executions, resulting in clashes with security forces. Anbar Hassan Itarajan reports.
9: It's the latest in a series of executions carried out by the Iranian authorities since the mass anti-government protests that peaked in January. Thousands of protesters were killed during a crackdown by the authorities. Tehran says the latest prisoners to be executed were involved in the killings of four security personnel in Ali Khani Square during the protests. Earlier this month, two other men were hanged over similar charges. UN rights experts say at least 24 people have been executed in connection with the uprising so far.
7: Russian officials say Ukraine launched nearly 400 drones towards the Moscow region overnight. The local government's governor said that an apartment building had been hit, but there are no reports of casualties. BBC News. The American pharmaceutical giant Johnson & Johnson says it's agreed to pay up to $5.5 billion to settle lawsuits claiming its talc products cause ovarian cancer. The company won a significant victory in the decade-long legal battle last week when a US judge cast doubt on the plaintiff's ability to prove the claims. J&J have always denied its talc products cause cancer. The settlement depends on almost all of the claimants taking up the offer. Austria has announced plans to increase military service from 6 to 9 months as it looks to bolster its preparedness in the wake of Russia's war in Ukraine. All men in Austria must choose between military service or a longer civilian alternative, which the government is also looking to extend. The director of the International Monetary Fund has praised Argentina's improved economic standing since President Javier Milei took office in 2023. Visiting Buenos Aires, Kristalina Georgieva said Argentina was in a much stronger position and didn't need additional funds. But she acknowledged measures were needed to achieve balanced growth. Hundreds of tiny endangered snails have been reintroduced to a small Atlantic island following an extensive breeding programme which saved the species from extinction. Anissa Kadri has this report.
10: Less than a centimetre in size, these tiny snails had been pushed to the brink of extinction. Their home on the Madeira archipelago had been grazed bare by invasive goats and rabbits, while mice saw the mollusks as a water source. But after conservation work, including a breeding programme at Chester Zoo, hundreds of the snails have now been returned to the wild. The team said they had one shot to save the species. The mission involved transporting them in the dark to snail-friendly crevices in the rocks. It's hoped they come out of their shell to restore soil and boost the natural habitat.
5: Hello and welcome to the Arts Hour from the BBC World Service. I'm Nikki Beatty, bringing you a star-studded lineup of guests and some cultural companionship with the best global arts and culture conversation from across the BBC and beyond. Coming up, British-Argentinian actor Anya Taylor-Joy on playing a con artist in the new TV series Lucky. Supergirl, the Australian actor Millie Alcock on DC's latest big screen revival. And American author Dave Eggers discusses his new novel about the art world, Contrapposto. Also on the show, South Korean singer-songwriter Peggy Gu talks about becoming a superstar DJ. Cuban artist Tania Bruguera talks about her conceptual and political work. And that's not all. I'll be talking to the Portuguese musician Ana Lua Caiano later in the show. And joining me on this journey, we welcome back to the Arts Hour studio Katie Puckrick as this week's cultural critic. Before we go any further, Katie, do you have a cultural highlight that you would like to recommend to the world this week?
11: Yeah, Nikki. So I've recently joined a folk choir where the work is really listening. It's about listening, where to place your voice. The harmonies get really weird. And this is not folk music, but I've recently discovered this beautiful work by the young composer Christopher Churcher. These are pieces that he wrote while he was still a student between age 17 to 20, somewhere around there. And it's choral, shimmering, dissonant harmonies that resolve celestially, really spooky. I like listening to things that you can't predict where they're going. Creamy, dreamy, poignant. And it's also interesting because he's writing from the perspective of LGBTQ plus longing, loss of being an outsider. So it sounds like it's church music, but it's actually secular music. And the album is called Moonrise.
5: Thank you, Katie. What a lovely, creamy, dreamy description. First up on the Arts Hour today, British-Argentinian actor Anya Taylor-Joy spent the early years of her life in Buenos Aires. She arrived in London with her family, age 6, not speaking any English. Young Anya didn't want to learn the language because she thought they might one day move back to Argentina. Now,

0: wanted by the FBI in the Apple TV crime thriller series Lucky. It's based on the book of the same name by Marissa Stapley. The show's all-star ensemble cast includes Annette Bening, Anjanue Ellis-Taylor, and Timothy Olyphant. Anya Taylor-Joy is the eponymous Lucky, and she takes us on a wild and preposterous ride of twists, turns, and thrills. She spoke to the BBC's Joe Wiley, but first, here's a little taste of the show.
1: How can someone so small cause so much trouble?
2: Whatever game you're playing here, Lucky, it's not going to go the way you think it will. I'm done running from you, from anyone.
3: Why did you want to do it? Why did you want to do Lucky? What appealed about her to you?
4: The first thing that made me excited was Reese Witherspoon's company, Hello Sunshine, said, we have read this book and we want you to co-produce it with us, which is extraordinary. You know, I have a production company, Lady Killer, and this was my first opportunity to really do it. And I thought, okay, if I love the book and I feel like I have something to add here, this is such a good first opportunity. And I read the book and I was fascinated by the idea of somebody in a genre that we've all seen and we all love, which is, you know, cons, and it's sexy, and it's George Clooney, and it's a fantastic genre. But like, what is the reality of that? Like, what is it like when you can't stand still, when nobody knows your real name, when you're constantly having to lie in order to be able to get to the next day? And I was curious about that.
3: So what research did you do? Did you have to do any research?
4: Yeah, I read a couple of books on it. I find it so interesting that we all just call them con people, but it's confidence artists. That's what it is. And I think I was really interested in how willing people are to believe in what you tell them, and in the way that you convey that message, people just really do want to believe you at your word.
3: Where do you think that comes from? That is a fascinating thing.
4: I think people, I mean, this is getting very deep, but I think don't want to admit that they don't know, and they want to have a sense of structure. And I think the reality is that most of us have to be honest with the fact that there are many things that we will never have answers to. And so when somebody shows up and they're assured, then you don't really have to deal in that murky darkness that I think is the reality of life.
3: I guess that goes for the, like, the great leaders, doesn't it? Evangelical leaders, and when people just are there, they just believe, they want to believe, they just want to be told, and
4: people want structure.
3: Not think. Yeah, absolutely. And did you speak to anyone, anybody who's been in that world at all? Well, the books were enough.
4: The books were enough, and I think because I produced it, I was so a part of every single conversation of creating this world, and that meant that I felt like I had a real understanding of not only Lucky, but also exactly how to slot myself into this thing that we had meticulously put together. So it was such a fabulous way of doing research for this, because I knew what it was going to sound like. I knew what it was going to look like. I knew what I was going to wear. So helpful.
3: Okay, so you're very much in control.
4: Very involved. I am detail orientated, and I'm also really passionate and excited and obsessive about the thing that I care about, which is this art form, you know. And I feel so grateful to have worked with wonderful people who were empowering and who cared and taught me a lot along the way. And what a great first experience.
3: Okay, and physically, you just said you kind of ran so much, but did it take its toll? What were the physical challenges for you?
4: I think I've done a lot of projects where I'm supposed to be the best in the world at whatever physical activity I'm doing. And that's been so much fun because it scratches the perfectionist side of my brain. But for Lucky, she's not a superhero. And the point, and something that I was really interested in, is I wanted there to be a form of audience wish fulfillment where you place yourself in her shoes and you think, gosh, I hope I'd be able to think of something like that. Or I hope that I would be that, you know, quick-witted, essentially.
0: Anya Taylor-Joy discussing her Apple TV series, Lucky. Well, Katie, I found the first two episodes that had dropped by the time we recorded this show a bit ridiculous. I actually wished that it had been a wink at the audience sort of comedy instead of asking me to take it seriously. She, though, Anya Taylor-Joy, is fully committed to the role. She does a valiant job, as do the other actors. But you are this week's cultural critic. So what did you think?
5: Well, I thought this was about confidence artists and tricksiness and people pulling a fast one, but really it was just a glorified damsel in distress drama where she's being chased and beaten up and hooked.

0: hoodwinked and given all sorts of frights. And it made me anxious to watch. I wasn't really enjoying it.
1: So what is the appeal, assuming it had been about a con artist?
0: It might be later on.
1: Yes, exactly. It might develop into that a bit more. But what is the appeal of the con artist?
0: Well, the idea of a trickster is such an archetype across all cultures. You love that idea of somebody who is powerful, not because they're big, strong, rich, but because they're wily. They have some skills. They have street smarts. So in a way, they're admirable anti-heroes. But also it's interesting to follow their stories because as a viewer, you put yourself in the position of the person who was tricked and you size yourself up against them and you think, would I have fallen for that?
1: Yes.
0: So I think it's one of those things where you watch these shows and you think, I'm better than they are. I am superior.
1: And do you have a favorite con artist on screen or in literature?
0: I loved the Steven Spielberg film from about, I don't know, 25 years ago, Catch Me If You Can.
1: Oh, brilliant, with Leonardo DiCaprio.
0: Yeah, and Tom Hanks. And that was great. And that was based on a real-life con artist, Frank Abagnale Jr. And if anybody's seen that film, you'll remember the character. It's this like teenage boy who just sweet-talks his way into being an airline pilot, being a surgeon. And along the way, he's passing bad checks and doing all sorts of backstreet scooches.
1: And all the time being so utterly charming. Thank you, Petey Puckrick. You're listening to The Answer from the BBC World Service. The American writer Dave Eggers began his career in journalism. His breakthrough book, published 26 years ago, was called A Heartbreaking Work of Staggering Genius. The title was supposed to be ironic. However, the critics agreed. He's had huge success since, with novels including A Hologram for the King and The Circle, both adapted into films. Before writing, Dave Eggers wanted to be an artist, and it was this interest that's inspired his latest novel, Contrapposto, an Italian word which means counterpoint and refers to the standing position of the human body with weight leaning on one leg. Michelangelo's sculpture of David is a perfect example. In this book, we follow the journey of Cricket, a shy but romantic boy growing up in small-town America who falls in love with art, and Olympia, a spirited older girl who encourages his ambitions. When Dave Eggers spoke to the BBC Samira Ahmed, she asked him how long this story had been gestating.
2: I've been thinking about it 20-odd years, or maybe longer. I mean, ever since I was briefly in art school myself in the early 90s, and so having fled, I always thought about some of the things I learned and didn't learn in art school. And then I wrote about art for many years, and I was a designer and illustrator here and there. And so all these ideas were sort of percolating. And maybe 15, 20 years ago, I started thinking about these two characters that embody different approaches to a life in the arts.
3: So you say that you had studied at art school, and there are moments in this novel which rang so true. I thought, did these things happen to you? So he gets an internship in a really pretentious Chicago art gallery where nobody comes to the exhibition at all. Did that happen?
2: Well, I covered art for many years, mostly in San Francisco, a little bit in Chicago, and I was never in any gallery ever when there was another human in that building. And so there were some, and there still remain, and anywhere in any city, there's so many of these beautiful spaces with great artwork on the walls and nobody's there. And I think that there's a little bit of a failure to present a welcoming atmosphere to the public. And so I always think it's tragic when you have everything, you have these great young artists or aspiring artists or any late career, whatever, but you don't have a welcoming sort of message. These places can be so off-putting and sterile and snobby. And of all the popular art forms, I think visual art is the most distancing and the most aloof. And I think it's so sad because it should be the most accessible art form because you don't even have to read. You can just walk in and take in a picture. So why these galleries have created such a snooty atmosphere, I think, is really a disservice to the great work that they often show.
3: Yeah. One of the loveliest things about this novel is that sense of the relationship between an older teacher imparting their wisdom to the young Cricket. And as Cricket grows older, he, in a sense, wants to do the same. And it's interesting how long you have been a champion for young people, and particularly around reading and writing and creativity, and setting up centres in places like Brooklyn and San Francisco. And I should say, this was a long time before the current moral panic and the backlash against social media and tech. You must have some evidence of the impact of those places, because it's definitely been open for it. Nearly 20 years now?
2: 24 years. We opened in 2002 in San Francisco. Now there's 74 centers around the world. And so the idea is applicable anywhere. One just opened in Toowoomba, Australia, that I'll see later on this year.
3: I mean, have there been published writers who've come? Not that that's the primary goal, but are there writers who've
2: For
3: come
2: sure.
3: through
2: Sure. The most recent was Javier Zamora, who wrote a beautiful book called Solito about coming up to the U.S. as an unaccompanied minor. He was one of our students and then a tutor and then went on, got his master's and PhD and everything else. I mean, Sally Wen Mao is an award-winning poet. Shanaka Hodge, she had a whole Marvel series. She started as a 16-year-old with us. Not that they needed us. These were all gifted kids that just, we were part of their journey. But mostly we're just trying to make these kids feel heard, feel that their words have power. And right now, on an existential level, making sure that they don't cede their voice to ChatGPT. They have to learn how to write in their own voice, know that it means something to use their own language, and that any time they let a machine speak for them, they've become voiceless.
1: Dave Eggers, and the novel is Contrapposto. Our cultural critic on today's Arts Hour is the mighty Katie Puckrick. How did you respond to his words, Katie, just then about losing your voice if you rely on large language model forms of AI to write?
0: The way to discover what your voice actually is through writing. Formulating concepts, devising rhythms, delighting in making connections between things that don't seem that they have anything in common with each other. And when you just outsource your thinking to a machine, you're atrophying your brain. And the thing about AI is that it's lowest common denominator of whatever it's been fed. And a lot of times it's just been fed junk food work. So it's so banal. I write about perfumes.
1: Yes.
0: And so in the course of doing that, I look at a lot of brand publicity and the brand statements and their blurbs. And so many of them are so obviously just churned out by AI. It's the same idea over and over again. In fact, my job is to punch up that copy. So I 100% agree with Dave that if you don't use it, you'll lose it.
1: And in what ways, if at all, do you find that visual arts is closed off and exclusive?
0: I don't know if the visual arts is closed off and exclusive. I guess you could make a case that perhaps the way it's presented, if you wander into a gallery, an empty gallery in the middle of the afternoon, and it might seem a little daunting because you're the only person in there, and maybe there's a plummy-voiced lady on the door asking you to sign in a book. But when you think about some of the world-class museums like that are here in London, for instance, they're jammed. You can't get up close to the painting, whether it's the National Gallery or the Tate Modern.
1: Katie, thank you so much. You're listening to The Arts Hour from the BBC World Service. Born in South Korea, Peggy Gu has become a world-respected DJ. In 2019, she was in Forbes magazine's 30 Under 30 list of the most influential people from Asia. A singer too, she's just dropped a new track with Ira Starr, one of Nigeria's biggest music artists. It's called Woman.
4: You're confident, put your hands on your body.
1: Having studied fashion design in London, Peggy Gu didn't take the obvious route to DJ stardom. She told the BBC's Nick Grimshaw that it was in the German capital, Berlin, that her career and word of mouth fame took off.
5: I used to work at the record store, and when I moved to Berlin, I moved to Berlin to understand the music, electronic music, dance music a bit better. Mm-hmm. And I really feel like Berlin made me understand what techno music really is, because I was more always like house music girl. But now Berlin kind of upgraded my taste, I always say like that. London is where I started DJing when I was in university. I started having resident DJ in the clubs here. But I remember making so many mistakes back in that that day, playing wrong track, clear the floor. I was playing for two people, one person. And if I think about it, all those experiences kind of helped me learn faster as a DJ and producer too.
6: What was it that made you want to do it in the first place? What was that the call to DJing and to the dance floor for you?
5: I always was a kid that who always showed the new music to my friend. Hey, do you know this song? Do you want to listen to this song? But I actually coincidentally got the first job as a DJ because I was in London College of Fashion, and they always do this Korean party in every university, and then they had someone, a DJ, booked, but he got canceled because his flight was canceled or something. And I was like, hi guys, I know how to DJ if you want to give me a shot. And I started DJing, and I kind of smashed it that night. And I started to play a little bit more, and then, yeah, I really got into it.
6: And that was it. Come
5: on. And I was going out every night.
6: Yes.
5: In London and Berlin. Uh-huh. Like, to see that DJ, to see that DJ. And then I was dancing, but I was staring at the DJ to learn how they mixed it and the transition and the journey. I was that weirdo in the club. I was always that one weirdo.
6: You're a student. Yeah. A student.
5: Basically.
6: Yeah, you're a student of it. That weirdo.
5: But the DJ must be thinking, like, what is she? Is she okay?
6: Staring at me? How does it begin for you? How does a song begin for you when you go into that creative music making process? What's day one like for you?
5: It's really hard to explain that, but a lot of people do ask me, what is your creative process? It's one of those things that I always have to start with some kind of inspiration. Mm-hmm. I like to listen to a lot of records before I make music, and then the inspiration has to be there, and I start from there, and then I think about the lyrics, and then I put, my signature sound, bass line, and then when the song is done, I try to write the lyrics. Depends, like, on the inspiration. Yeah. It always changes.
6: Uh-huh. And do you play stuff out to people? Like, will you test it on friends or test it in the club?
5: 100%. I always give it to my friend who has no idea anything about music. I was like, how does this sound to you? And she was like, I like it. I was like, okay, it worked. It works. And then I give it to one of my favorite producers, friend. And then I have a few mentors that I would send it to. Uh-huh. So, yeah.
6: And I want to talk to you about what effect the dance floor has had on you and what it does have on you. I always like hearing from DJs where they enjoy to go and party and go to dance. Is there a place where you think is doing it better than anywhere else right now in the world?
5: That's a great question, because I don't believe in DJ who doesn't like to dance. It's like when someone says, don't trust skinny chef. Kind of same thing, though, isn't it?
6: Right. Right.
5: No?
6: Yeah.
5: I don't trust
6: a DJ that doesn't like to dance.
5: Yeah, it's true. Like, I used to go out. That was like the club was my church. Uh-huh. And if I get a chance to be able to see someone else's performance, whether it's a DJ or artist, I always go. The most recent one I went to was Bad Bunny. I went there not only because I'm a fan of him, but I wanted to get inspiration. And that was in Madrid.
6: Do we have more music coming after Woman?
5: Is there a
6: record?
5: Yeah, you're working. Something. But probably not this summer. Uh-huh. I like to give a time in between so that track can breathe. Uh-huh. But I am working on something else.
6: Okay, exciting.
1: Peggy Goo, Katie Puckrick, do you agree that you should never trust a DJ who doesn't dance?
0: Yeah, I do agree. I mean, it depends on what kind of music they're playing. But if they're a dance DJ, you would hope the original inspiration came from their own personal tail feathers that they would shake upon occasion.
1: Do you think being a DJ is in any way as respected as being a musician who's mastered an instrument or two?
0: I think that being a DJ is absolutely as respected as being a musician and a composer, but it shouldn't be, because it is just playing records. It's just pushing go.
1: But no, but isn't it about, you know, weaving one beat and dropping another one and then going into another track? I mean, all
0: it
1: that
0: is.
1: Singing.
0: It is that. And Peggy Goo is a composer herself. Yeah. She's a producer and a composer. So she covers the waterfront. But I've DJed over the years on occasion, and it's one of those things where you feel like you're an absolute genius for no reason. You know, you're just like, put on the record, put on the CD, press play, and then people are losing their minds, their eyes rolling back in their head on the dance floor. And you think, Yes, I did that for you. You're welcome. And it's really, there's not that much more to it.
1: No, you're a vibe architect though, aren't you?
0: Oh, yeah, vibe architect. That's what it is.
1: Okay. Katie, thank you. That's it for part one of the show. But don't go away. Still to come, the star of Supergirl, Millie Alcock, and I'll be talking to Portuguese musician Ana Lua Caiano. The Arts Hour's back after this.
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0: Still to come on The Arts Hour with me, Nikki Beatty, my conversation with the Portuguese musician Ana Lua Caiano about reimagining her country's musical heritage. Supergirl herself, the Australian actor Millie Alcock, talks about DC's latest summer movie, and Cuban artist Tania Bruguera on her conceptual and political work. All that and more still to come on The Arts Hour.
1: BBC News with Fiona MacDonald. The authorities in France say the devastating wildfires around Bordeaux have been stabilised overnight but remain dangerous. As another heat wave is forecast, President Macron said the country was facing the most severe crisis since the Second World War. Iran's state broadcaster says two men who took part in nationwide anti-government protests have been publicly executed in the city of Isfahan. Thousands of protesters were killed in January during a crackdown by the authorities. Shares in major chip firms have fallen sharply in Asia. South Korea's Kospi index dropped by 8%, triggering a pause in trading. The fall is partly being driven by reports of technological advances by rival companies in China. Russian officials say Ukraine launched nearly 400 drones towards the Moscow region overnight. The local governor said an apartment building had been hit. Unverified pictures show smoke billowing from an industrial plant near the capital. Austria has announced plans to increase the length of military service to 9 months. All men in Austria must choose between military service or a longer civilian alternative. Many European countries have been boosting their army due to Russia's war in Ukraine. The American pharmaceutical giant Johnson & Johnson says it's agreed to pay up to $5.5 billion to settle lawsuits claiming its talc products cause ovarian cancer. The company denies the claims and says its talcum powder is safe. Hundreds of tiny endangered snails have been reintroduced to a rocky island of the Portuguese archipelago of Madeira, saving the species from extinction. After breeding the last 21 snails of Geometra coronula, French and British scientists then scrambled up a rocky cliff to reintroduce their descendants to Bujeu. BBC News.
0: Welcome back to The Arts Hour from the BBC World Service with me, Nikki Beatty. And if you've only just joined us, in the first half of the show, we heard from British-Argentinian actor Anya Taylor-Joy about her latest role in the TV series Lucky, American writer Dave Eggers on his early aspirations as an artist, and South Korean DJ Peggy Gou on taking to the decks for the first time. Coming up, I'll be chatting to the Portuguese musician breaking new ground with old forms, Ana Lua Caiano, and we'll hear from Cuban artist Tania Bruguera. But first, the character of Supergirl was invented by DC Comics in 1959 as a female cousin to Superman. This year, the Australian actress Millie Alcock fully becomes the superheroine in the DC Universe's latest attempt at a summer blockbuster after first appearing as Kara at the end of the 2025 film Superman. Our heroine, Supergirl, was born Kara Zor-El to parents who lived on the planet Krypton before its destruction. They sent her to Earth, but as a young adult, we find her adrift and in self-destruct mode. When her beloved dog Crypto is shot by a space pirate with a poison dart, a predicament I'm sure we can all relate to, she refocuses and seeks revenge. The film's planet hopping was recreated in Watford, a town close to London, England. Less interstellar, more suburban, and home to Warner Brothers Studios in the UK. When Millie Alcock spoke to the BBC's Greg James, he asked her what it was like stepping out on set for the first day of filming.
2: Day one was incredibly cold in the absolutely infamous Watford.
3: Oh, it's supposed to be magical. Tell me it's magical. Tell me that you flew on day one.
2: I didn't. I was outside. It was magical. We had fake snow. It was a scene that is in the trailer with the lovely David Corenswet, where I land on Earth. And I was speaking in Kryptonian, and I was so excited but also terrified. The first day on any job, I think, is very overwhelming. I don't think that they should record anything for the first week that you do on set,
3: true,
2: because you're still kind of getting your feet. But it was really lovely to have David there, and he was very gracious and gave some advice about potential bruising, which happens, but you get really proud.
3: Yeah, of course.
2: Yeah, you're like...
3: You're supposed to get beaten up in these films.
2: Yeah.
3: You're Superman or Supergirl.
2: Exactly.
3: That's the whole thing.
2: Mm-hmm.
4: Hey, I was just touching base to see when you think you might be coming back. You know, I'm just worried that you're not going to find your stride here if you keep going off-world all the time, Kara. I'm worried you're not going to find your people.
5: Yeah, well, that's the thing, Clark. I have no people. Home is wherever you are, buddy.
3: Music plays a huge role in this film, and you're clearly a big music fan.
2: Mm-hmm.
3: How close to Kara is your music taste, do you think?
2: So I would say that my taste in music is quite similar to Kara's.
3: Mm-hmm. I mean, she's quite a messy character. When we first join her in the film, she is kind of all over the place. She's getting drunk. She's having a nice time.
2: Mm-hmm.
3: So she's quite...
2: She's fun.
3: She's fun. She's loose.
2: Yeah.
3: Having a nice life.
2: Mm-hmm.
3: And the film itself has got some great throwbacks in there as well. Some
2: yes.
3: Sort of iconic tracks, sort of 80s inspired, a lot of 90s and things. I was thinking Fontaine's DC.
2: I was thinking Fontaine. I made a playlist for Spotify, with Spotify.
3: Okay.
2: That people can go listen to very, very soon. And I did put Favorite by Fontaine's in there.
3: Interesting.
2: And Big Almost Made the Cut by Fontaine's.
3: Okay.
2: Yeah.
3: This is good.
2: Yeah.
3: And we were thinking maybe sort of Wet Leg, Wolf Alice.
2: Yes.
3: That sort
2: There's
3: of...
2: There's a Wet... Yes, Wet Leg is in there.
3: But Kara's sort of good messy.
2: She's great messy.
3: And what did you bring to her? What's the bit of Millie that's in Kara?
2: She is basically me, but I just can't fly. And that was kind of the most fascinating thing about doing this job, in this really beautiful meta way that life loves to present you with these full circle moments that hit you by pure surprise. Life's a trip. So
3: what a lovely thing.
2: Yeah, it was really, really lovely.
0: Millie Alcock talking about Supergirl. Today's cultural critic is Katie Puckrick. Is Supergirl and the DC universe your kryptonite?
6: Yeah, it is my kryptonite. Anything that is just churning out Sausage Factory, formulaic comic book stories over and over again, I just find it tedious. Mm. And I never would have gone to see this film had you not asked me to go have a little peek at it. And I loved it.
0: You did?
6: Yeah.
0: Okay. So what is it about, first of all, in a more general sense, what is it about the comic book universes, Marvel or DC, that still interests vast swathes of the world's population?
6: Well, the stories are classic. There's always a hero. There's a good guy and a bad guy, good over evil, special effects, those classic mythological tropes. And also for the studios, it's just a no-brainer. You don't have to think very hard. You just have to throw a lot of money at it. So those stories are classic.
0: What did you love about the film? Because, I mean, there's been a decline in box office dominance for Marvel and DC Universe fare at movie theatres. Supergirl has tanked at the box office.
6: I found Millie Alcock's performance so fresh, authentic, kind of slacker girl in her little space pod, just kind of jetting around the universe, pub crawling from planet to planet. No love interest. So refreshing.
0: Ah.
6: Nothing to do with trying to get the attention of a man. And she's just totally happy. I found her really aspirational.
0: Excellent.
6: And also, the other thing is, she wasn't, for a superhero, she wasn't all about like, oh, I'm going to save you all, like, relax. Like, she didn't have that Superman energy of goody two-shoes. Her little flying flat that she lives in is like a cross between a teenage girl's bedroom and some kind of music festival that's gone on way too long. But she is quite motivated by saving her pet dog.
0: Well, Katie, I think they ought to use one of those many lines of yours on their poster. Thank you, Katie Puckrick. You're listening to The Arts Hour from the BBC World Service with me, Nikki Beatty. The Portuguese singer, multi-instrumentalist, producer and composer Ana Lua Caiano has just joined us in the studio. Welcome, Ana Lua.
7: Thank you.
0: Your second album is coming out later this year and it expands the musical language that you've been shaping, where Portuguese folk tradition collides with electronica, rhythmic experimentation and powerful vocals.
8: Temos só seis anos para brincar e outros tão poucos na escola e tantos mais a trabalhar sem conteúdo direção.
0: So your forthcoming album, will you tell me what the title is?
7: The title is I'm going to say firstly in Portuguese.
0: Yes.
7: Devagar que a vida é curta. That means slowly as life is short. And it's a saying that I think it's very inspired by the things that I watch in the daily life. And some of the songwriters that I really appreciate in Portugal were from the dictatorship period, where they spoke about how bad was the dictatorship, but they couldn't say that. So I heard to a lot of political songwriters, and I think that inspired me in a way. And I speak about the habitational crisis, about immigration problems, about war, and about everything that I see.
0: So the lead single is Uma Vida a Menos, mm-hmm. which I think means a lesser life, does it?
7: Yeah.
0: How does it translate?
7: A lifetime less.
0: A lifetime less. Yeah. But the theme seems to be work and workers' yeah. rights. Tell me a bit about that.
7: So this music speaks about how sometimes work is in the center of life and people don't have time to rest. In Portugal, we have a very low salary and people work a lot. Sometimes they have two jobs in order to pay the bills. So the name of the single, it's a little bit sarcastic. It's like, we are working and we are losing life.
8: Mais outra semana e outra sempre a mesma coisa. Duas horas de autocarro, oito horas de trabalho.
0: The video is shot by... Is it somebody from your family?
7: Yeah.
0: Tell us who it is.
7: It's my sister, Joana Cayano.
0: So on this particular video, there is an office, because it's workers mm-hmm. repeating the same things every day, completely filled with soil. So they are literally buried.
7: Yeah.
0: And there is a phrase that there are more men buried in work than in graves.
7: And the music video showcases strange types of work, like taking out the keys of the computer with some chopsticks. And there's people that might not know what they are doing. They don't know what's the aim. So it's a little bit purposeless.
0: Yes. But the track has beat drops. It has piano.
7: Yeah.
0: At one point you walk in playing what looks like bagpipes to me.
7: Yeah.
0: There's percussion. You're a one-woman band, aren't
7: yeah.
0: you? So are there any unusual instruments on this album?
7: In this album, I tried to balance this idea of a lot of rhythm and a lot of confusion with a little bit of silence.
0: Yeah.
7: I recorded sounds from a wool factory in Portugal.
0: Oh, so like field recordings.
7: Yeah, yes. And there's a lot of music that have those sounds of ta-ta-ta-ta that are recorded in factories. I have also two rocks that the group of women that play a square drum. They played like castanholas. I don't know how to say, but it's the instrument.
0: Castanets?
7: Castanets, yeah, probably. But they play that with the rocks from the river where their village is from. So they gave to me the rocks and I also use that in the concert as well. So I tried to bring a little bit of those objects, strange objects, to the concert.
0: Is it too lofty then for me to describe you as an ethnomusicologist?
7: Yeah, you could describe me as that.
0: That's what you're doing in so many ways, isn't it? When I was making a little video to say that you were the guest on the Arts Hour today, and I was explaining that if you think of a female voice from Portugal and all you bring up is fado, then this is going to expand your musical touch points, yeah. isn't it? How do the Portuguese view what you do? How would they describe you?
7: I think it's very interesting because I have an audience that is a young audience that might be connected more to the dancing part of the music. And I have an audience that is more elderly, people
0: yes.
7: that know the traditional songs. And it's very interesting after the concert.

0: When they speak to me and they said, ah, this rhythm remind me of a song that my mother used to sing, and it, for me, it's so beautiful that people that sometimes I'm afraid they would be scared with the synthesizer, but no, they are very excited and they recognize something.
1: There is a track called Deixa-me Morto Morrer. Mm-hmm. Am I pronouncing that? Am I butchering that pronunciation?
0: It's in Portuguese, it's very hard to pronounce Portuguese, but it's almost
1: perfect. No, you
0: Deixa-me Morto Morrer. We eat the vowels, so it's very hard.
1: You eat the vowels. Yeah, I love that. Maybe that's what we need to learn to do. This is a track from your last album.
0: Mm-hmm. Yeah.
1: Will you tell us a little bit about it?
0: So this song, it was initially about the death of a person and the way someone deals with the death. And as the music continues, it's like, okay, let the dead man die and continue. Let's continue life. But then there's other interpretations, and someone thinks, this is about Salazar, for example, that was the dictator. And I really love to think that the music can change its meaning because of the environment, because now in Portugal, the far right started to grow a lot. So I think this music got another meaning because of that.
1: So just thinking about all these performances that you've got coming up across Europe this summer. So you're going to be at the WOMAD Festival in the UK this weekend, Galicia and Rioja in Spain in August, Sardinia, Florence in Italy. I'm interested to know how you've learned to transmit emotion and stories via your body and your face and your voice rather than the words, which many people won't understand. How do you work on that?
0: I think that even in Portugal, when I'm performing, I feel that in each song I'm kind of an actress. So I try to really feel what I'm saying, and I hope that people can relate and
1: I think they can
0: feel that.
1: What is the story behind your plaits or your braids? They are long ponytails on either side, so pigtails, but they're right down to below your ribs, and then you've got little bands all the way up to give them segments. Is that very Portuguese?
0: No, it's just started with a music video. Firstly, my hair grew a lot since the first music video where I used this. And then in this last Uma Vida Menos, we made a huge braids that go. There's a shot in the music video with the cows and everything, and the braids go all over
1: all
0: the cows.
1: The place.
0: And sometimes the cows pull the braids. But the idea, and I want to continue to explore what these braids could mean. And in the next music videos, we're going to explore like the different uses of this braid. So it's character as well.
1: It's a character, yeah, exactly. They are characters that are adding to you. Ana Lua Caiano, muito obrigada.
0: Muito obrigada.
1: You're listening to The Arts Hour from the BBC World Service with me, Nikki Beatty. Tania Bruguera is an artist from Cuba who's exhibited and in some cases performed her work across the globe. Her work is conceptual as well as political, often harnessing the public to take part. One example is her landmark piece, Tatlin's Whisper No. 6, which she staged in Havana. She invited people to come up to a microphone and say whatever they liked for 1 minute, after which actors in military uniforms escort them off the stage. The Cuban president at the time, Raul Castro, was seeking to improve relations with US President Barack Obama, and the government did not respond favorably to Tania's piece. With a new solo exhibition of her work opening in the UK, Tania Bruguera spoke candidly to the BBC's John Wilson about her memories of the controversial artwork from nearly two decades ago.
2: How did people seize that opportunity? What did they say?
3: It was insane. It was really... I had a friend, she doesn't understand Spanish, she say, I don't know what they talk about, the air is so thick, you can feel the fear. And it was fascinating using art to give people freedom.
2: I think it was 5 years later, 2014, you tried to restage that piece.
3: I restaged it.
2: And then you were arrested and detained for several days. What happened?
3: Yeah, because one non-negotiable area is in Cuba, you never mix art with activism. You never invite dissidents to an artwork, which is what I did in 2009. A lot of dissidents came and spoke. But as an artist, you have to say, I have one time to do this, I'll do it properly. And if I don't exhibit anymore, doesn't matter. You know, the work has been done properly. Then when Obama and Raul decided to have an approachment and opening the relationship, diplomatic relationship, you know, I wanted to test it. My work is also testing politics. You know, you say something as politician, I'm going to believe you and I'm going to do it. And then it will test how real your statement was. And rightly so. Immediately they detained me. They detained 87 more people. People who didn't even know the work was happening because they were dissidents who had no idea who I was.
2: What, they were arrested in relation to your piece? 87 people were arrested, but even though they had nothing to do with it?
3: Yeah, because in Cuba they have a list of dissidents, and every time there is a national holiday or an important person is traveling to Cuba or there is some rumor that some protest is going to happen, they preventively detain people.
2: Right. But you say this was happening at a time of those bilateral talks when Obama and Raul Castro were talking about trade agreements, political rapprochement, and you were testing whether that would work with art. Now, you found out the hard way that that wasn't going to be so easy.
3: Mm-hmm.
2: You did leave Cuba eventually. And did you feel you were forced out? Did you want to leave?
3: No.
2: You would have stayed in Cuba if you could have done.
3: Yes, absolutely. I was forced. I was blackmailed. And to be honest, the reason I decided to leave is because they tried so much to convince me to leave that I knew I had that as a bargaining chip. So I say, I leave only if you liberate these artists. And I gave them a list of, like, I don't know, 20 people or something who are in prison. And that was basically it.
2: And they were all artists, 20 people?
3: No, there were some journalists, and also there were underage kids who were in prison.
2: Why did Cuba want you to leave the country? Why was it? Would it not have been simpler just to have locked you up, to have put you in prison?
3: In one of the interrogation sessions, they told me I would not be put in prison because I was not going to become the Cuban Ai Weiwei. So what they did is they put me in home detention, where I was for 9 months not able to leave my house, not even to buy food, to go to the doctor, to nothing. So I was for 9 months in my house.
2: Wow.
3: Like, literally, I could not even go to somebody else's in the building home.
2: So you are now living and working in the United States in this state of forced exile. How has the current political climate in America, in the US, affected your work, do you think?
3: Very much. It's very funny. The other day I was in a conversation in New York, and the person who was moderating presented me as somebody who come from the future to our present in the United States. And what he meant by that is, I already been gone through a lot of things that aren't happening now in the United States. Like, you start feeling things I felt 30 years ago in Cuba. Like, people afraid of talking, people in their job being very careful about what they say. The government took money from the National Endowment for Humanities. This is the government responsibility for research and ideas. So I think all of that is pressure. Yes, it's not as evident as being detained from your home and being put in prison, but this is also censorship and is also pressure.
1: Artist Tania Bruguera. Katie Puckrick is still with me in the studio as today's cultural critic. Are you drawn to experience Tania's exhibition after hearing that?
4: Oh, absolutely. I mean, what a brave woman anyway, in terms of standing her ground and the fact that she threw her political and artistic power behind getting those other prisoners released.
1: How do you feel about public performance art being used as political statement?
4: Well, all art is a political statement. Art is made in the context of the society that the artist lives in. And to claim that art is not political is from a position of privilege, because it's something that even I'm thinking about bossa nova that existed in Brazil in the 60s. And by the end of the 60s, bossa nova segued into tropicália, which was kind of a psychedelic version of the same thing. And that was more working class, more overtly protest music. You know, we listen to it and think, oh, this is lovely martinis at sundown kind of thing on your yacht. But it was political protest against the right-wing government at the time. And even the fact that the harmonies were quite dissonant and there were sort of ambiguous resolutions within the music. A lot of the artists had to, whether it was Jobim or whether it was Caetano Veloso, Gal Costa, they were harassed and hassled and sometimes had to self-exile.
1: Do I sense a new album of Brazilian deep cuts coming from you, Katie Puckreck?
4: Well, that's a good idea.
1: Yes.
4: That's a good idea.
1: Thank you, Katie. We end today's Arts Hour with music from Algeria. Imarhan are a Tuareg band who combine North African desert blues with electric rock. Imarhan translates as the ones I care about, and they've just released their fourth album, Esam, meaning lightning. They're touring Europe in September and on their travels performed for the BBC's Catherine Tickell. Here, via an interpreter, their lead singer introduces the band and the track they played.
5: Je suis Saddam Ibrahim.
6: My name is Saddam Ibrahim, leader of the group Imarhan. I'm here in the studio today with Haybala, Abkaldar, Tar and Hisham. We founded the group in Tamaraset in 2006. As a band, we do our best to preserve Tuareg culture, our language and our traditions. For example, we only sing in Tamashek. This helps us nurture and protect our identity. It is a way to preserve the Tuareg's vocabulary and the poems which otherwise would slowly disappear, especially given that Tamashek isn't taught in schools. Keeping our language alive is the most important thing we can do. Since the beginning of the war in Mali, many refugees have come to live in Tamanrasset. There isn't a single Tuareg house which doesn't have at least one or two refugee families living there. So, of course, we've felt the suffering of other people, and we can't turn a blind eye. Especially in the media today, it seems like no one's talking about what's happening in the region. There are lots of problems in the world, and barely anyone is interested in the desert and the people there. So we're trying to speak out. It's very important. Dunya Toshal is a song about how life has changed. I feel like life moves very fast nowadays. The song explores the differences between the lives of nomadic people who call the desert their home and the lives of those who live in cities. It's two different worlds.

0: Imran Khan performing live. That's it for this week's Arts Hour. Thank you for your ears, and thank you to both my guests, Anna Lua Cayano and Katie Puckrick. For now, from me, Nikki Bedi, studio manager Sarah Hockley and Charles Aspen, and producers Nikki Paxman and Kieran Birmingham, see you next week.
1: Huge majorities of Americans say corruption is a problem in politics and that it's gotten worse in recent years. 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
4: You're listening to WNYC. Good morning to you. A stormy day ahead, a few stormy days ahead of us here. We're under a flood watch. That's going to last until tomorrow morning. Today, showers, thunderstorms possible, very windy as well. Gusts of about 30 miles an hour, high around 78 tonight, with lows of about 70 this evening.
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6: Welcome to the newsroom. I'm Charlotte Gallagher. The mayor of a major French city says he's prepared for all eventualities as wildfires still burn. We hear from people there.
7: The air was quite smoky. It was quite difficult to breathe. The smell of burnt was, you know, pretty much all around the city. The situation is almost surreal.
6: Benjamin Netanyahu is to meet President Trump today, but months into their war with Iran, what's the state of US-Israeli relations? We're in Ecuador with the drug cartels ruining lives and communities.
8: How many people have you killed?
9: Well, until now, about eight, I think. I don't remember well.
6: And fancy a new job? How about becoming an apprentice at one of the world's most famous landmarks, Big Ben in London? All that to come in the next 30 minutes. First, there's a news bulletin.
10: BBC News with Fiona MacDonald. The authorities in France say the devastating wildfires around Bordeaux have been stabilised overnight, but remain unpredictable and dangerous. President Macron says these wildfires are the most severe France has faced since the Second World War. Hugh Schofield is in Paris.
11: Temperatures are set to climb steeply into the late 30s Celsius. This return of the heat, combined with a wind from the east, will act on smouldering embers of vegetation and cause them to burst back into flame. Overnight and this morning, the task is to create more fire breaks by clearing brush and to locate and douse, as soon as possible, any new sign of combustion.
10: In neighbouring Spain, firefighters have also reported favourable conditions overnight. The Prime Minister, Pedro Sanchez, earlier warned of difficult times ahead, with temperatures also set to rise. Iran's state broadcaster says two men have been publicly executed in the city of Isfahan. Footage shared on social media shows protesters gathering near Ali Khani Square to oppose the executions, resulting in clashes with security forces. Anbar Hassan at Irajan has more details.
12: Tehran says the latest prisoners to be executed were involved in the killings of four security personnel in Ali Khani Square during the protests. Earlier this month, two other men were hanged over similar charges. UN rights experts say at least 24 people have been executed in connection with the uprising so far. The demonstrations were initially sparked by the high cost of living, but rapidly evolved into widespread anti-government protests. Tehran said the US and Israel were behind them.
10: Shares have fallen sharply in South Korea as a result of a large sell-off of tech stocks. The main KOSPI index dropped by about 8% at one point. It's partly been driven by news of technological advances by rival firms in China. Our Asia business editor, Maura Fogarty, is following this in Singapore.
13: We had a very strong debut from a Chinese chip maker on the Shanghai stock market. That's gotten a lot of people thinking maybe the Chinese can provide these chips for us instead. And we do know there have been reports previously that Apple has been trying to lobby the US administration to allow it to use Chinese-made chips. Secondly, Reports out as well indicating that a Chinese company has developed the advanced technology needed to make very high-end chips that would, in effect, challenge the position that Dutch chip equipment maker ASML has in the chip equipment space.
10: A strong earthquake has hit the coastal city of Kumamoto in southern Japan. Japan's meteorological agency said the quake measured a preliminary magnitude of 7.1, with the epicentre located at a shallow depth of 10 kilometres. The government's issued emergency and tsunami warnings. BBC News. Russian officials say Ukraine launched nearly 400 drones towards the Moscow region overnight. The local governor said an apartment building had been hit, but there are no reports of casualties. Ukraine has stepped up attacks on targets deep inside Russia in recent months, including attacks on energy facilities and logistics hubs. Ukraine's President Volodymyr Zelensky is due to meet Donald Trump at the White House, seeking stronger air defences and greater pressure on Russia to end the war. The talks come as Ukraine intensifies long-range attacks inside Russia. Following his meeting with President Zelensky, Donald Trump is due to meet Israel's Prime Minister Benjamin Netanyahu at the White House for their first talk since the war with Iran began. Mr. Netanyahu says Iran's nuclear program will be his main priority. Yolan Nell is in Jerusalem.
14: The US and Iran have paused their fighting over the past 3 days, but Iranian officials deny requesting negotiations, saying that messages are being passed between the two sides via mediators. But at this meeting, with both men facing domestic criticism over their handling of the Iran war, their interests appear to differ. While Mr. Trump favours a deal with Tehran, Israeli officials fear this will strengthen the Iranian regime. Israel continues to see Iran's nuclear programme as an existential threat.
10: They're also expected to discuss Lebanon. Hundreds of tiny endangered snails have been reintroduced to a rocky island of the Portuguese archipelago of Madeira, saving the species from extinction. After collecting the last 21 remaining snails of Geometra coronula from the Atlantic island of Bujeu, French and British scientists embarked on a large breeding programme. They then had to battle through rough weather and scramble up a cliff face to find snail-friendly rocks and reintroduce the mollusks to the wild. They'd almost been wiped out by deforestation. BBC News.
6: Hello, you're listening to The Newsroom with me, Charlotte Gallagher. Overnight, the mega fire threatening Bordeaux in southwest France has stabilised, but the authorities say the danger is far from over. A new heat wave and unpredictable winds threaten to reignite parched land. President Macron has called the situation unprecedented, with the worst fires since the Second World War. The mayor of Bordeaux, a city of 1.4 million people, says he's preparing for all eventualities. Chris d'Arbreau, who lives there, has decided to leave.
7: The air was quite smoky, was quite difficult to breathe. The smell of burnt was, you know, pretty much all around the city. The situation is almost surreal, especially knowing that, you know, at the moment, I think they said last night in the news that the fires were like around 10 kilometers from the perimeter of the city. I started to get very worried because we've got basically a green area because of all the parks and all the trees. So the fire would get really, really close.
6: Our correspondent Gwyn Loder is in Bordeaux and he's been speaking to the BBC's Karen Giannone.
15: It's a bright sunny day here in Bordeaux, which will be bad news for the emergency services who are still fighting these fires. There was some good news overnight. The situation remains stable but has improved to the south where fires had been burning near the city of Bordeaux. I'm told the situation now is under control in that area. Hearing reports too that residents who live there may be allowed to return to their homes today even. So that really does seem like good news. To the west of us in the Gironde wildfire area, not so good news. We're hearing that the fires there are still out of control, but the situation hasn't worsened overnight. So it could be worse, of course. The fear though is that we're now under a yellow heatwave alert here. We are expecting those temperatures to rise up to possibly the early 40s degrees Celsius today and tomorrow especially. So the fear is, of course, that the fires could once more take hold and move towards the city.
6: Gwyn, since you arrived in France, you've been very close to the fires. Just tell us what you experienced. What does it feel like? How does it smell? How does it sound?
15: We arrived yesterday and we travelled westwards to see how the authorities were dealing with this crisis. We had to pass through several police cordons as we made our way there. As journalists, we were allowed through those cordons, travelling through villages and towns which were more or less ghost towns, almost completely deserted as people had fled, as bushfires were breaking out sporadically. You didn't know where the next one was.

0: breaking out a few kilometres down the road. And this heat, the ground is parched extremely dry. There's a lot of vegetation which is completely dried out, so it's easy for the fires to take hold. And with this expected heat wave over the next few days, things could get much worse once more.
1: Gwyn Loder. Next, Israel's Prime Minister Benjamin Netanyahu is in Washington to meet President Trump for the first time since the Iran war began in February. Tensions between the two longtime allies have become strained as the war that was meant to last a few weeks is still rumbling on and the Strait of Hormuz is still not fully open. Also in Washington is Ukraine's President Zelensky. Both men are there for the memorial service for the Republican Senator Lindsey Graham. The BBC's North America editor Sarah Smith reflects on the day ahead.
2: Even by White House standards, this is a very big day. We have got not one, but two world leaders coming by to talk about two different wars. We've got President Zelensky from Ukraine, who wants to discuss the war with Russia, as well as Israeli Prime Minister Benjamin Netanyahu to talk about the conflict with Iran. They're both in town for the funeral of the longtime Republican Senator Lindsey Graham, and it's going to be more like a political convention or an international summit than a memorial. And you're going to have President Trump eulogising the man who once called him a race-baiting bigot, but then later became his good friend, advisor, even golfing partner. Graham often lobbied President Trump about the causes he cared about most, and those were stopping Iran from ever getting a nuclear weapon and keeping up American support for Ukraine. For Mr. Netanyahu, who's coming to say goodbye to his cherished friend, this is the first time he will have met President Trump since the war in Iran began. And President Trump's at a crossroads right now in the conflict with Iran. He has to decide whether to stall or dramatically escalate his attacks. President Zelensky will also be at the funeral. Lindsey Graham was probably the most effective advocate he had in Washington, persuading President Trump to keep supplying arms to Ukraine and to keep tough economic sanctions on Russia. Now Zelensky has to try and hold on to Trump's support without the senator's help. So, in just one day, the fate of two major international conflicts are on the agenda, all because it's the funeral of one very influential Washington insider.
1: So what can we expect from Benjamin Netanyahu's meeting with President Trump? I've been speaking to our Middle East correspondent, Yolan Nell, who's in Jerusalem.
3: Before he left for Washington, he was stressing in his statement that this will be the eighth time that he's met Donald Trump. So that's more than any other leader. And I think, you know, he's at the moment trailing in polls ahead of a general election here due in October. He wants to show Israelis that he still does have this close alliance with Donald Trump, who is the leader, of course, of Israel's closest ally, the US. And that continues despite the differences that they may have. He said that they're going to discuss all the issues on the ground, first and foremost Iran. They're also expected to talk about Lebanon and Gaza, but it's really on Iran that you can see that their interests do differ so much. Having gone into a joint war at the end of February, what's been seen in recent weeks is when the US has returned to fighting with Iran, it has kept Israel on the sidelines. Donald Trump has made clear he sees Israel as being a junior partner. He is at the moment really seeking a diplomatic solution, and Israeli officials have been very critical of that memorandum of understanding that emerged between the US and Iran last month. They still want Iran's nuclear program dealt with effectively. I mean, that does remain a US goal as well. But for Israel, that is seen as an existential threat.
1: Do you think Israel feels locked out of it then?
3: I think that is something that you read about in the Israeli media, with lots of talk about how there are Israeli military generals who would favour a new escalation against Iran, but still a lot of conflict about where things go from there. Certainly what they do not want is to have a diplomatic deal that does not deal with that nuclear threat. That is the number one threat, and also does not deal with Israel's other issues when it comes to ballistic missiles in Iran, the ballistic missile program, and also the threat that is posed from Iran's proxies around the region. There is a concern that Donald Trump is so worried about the effects on the global economy that he is now just looking to get the Strait of Hormuz reopened for shipping once again to calm things down in this region so that he can move on to other things. And, you know, it's important to note that although the strikes have not taken place between the US and Iran since Friday, still the US's regional allies have continued to come under attack. There's still that threat from Iran's proxies. In particular, Saudi Arabia has come under attack from the Houthis.

0: Yemen. Drones have also been launched into Jordan, and drones, you know, used to attack US allies in Iraq.
1: Yolan Nell. In Ecuador, a state of emergency is in place as the authorities battle local drug gangs with links to international cartels. Ecuador has one of the highest murder rates in the world and has become the gateway for about 70% of the cocaine reaching the US and Europe. The drug isn't produced there, but floods in from neighbouring Colombia and Peru, the two biggest cocaine producers in the world. Our senior international correspondent, Orla Gurin, spent a week in Ecuador and sent this report.
2: We just arrived at the scene of a killing. There are four police cars, about a dozen or so armed police officers here. There are some local people standing, looking on. And just in front of me, there's a motorbike on the ground, and beside it, the body of a man. We've met one local man here who is willing to speak. In fact, he says he wants to speak on behalf of the community, but he doesn't want to be identified because of fears of retaliation. His words are spoken by a BBC colleague.
3: We're used to this by now because it happens every day here. You might just step outside and catch a stray bullet. You can't go out and chat like before.
2: Do you think the situation here will ever change, will ever get better?
3: It's a lost cause. Criminals are like ghosts. They just pop up wherever they please.
2: The police are moving forward now quickly. They all have their weapons at the ready. They've identified this house before. They believe there are weapons hidden and they want to get hold of them. All they found was some ammunition and two handguns, one of them rusty. The police captain leading the search is John Charles Bustamante. He says he can only trust the officers right beside him.
4: We've had many, many bad people inside our unit, inside the state, inside the politics. We've had many, many guys that are corrupted.
2: I'm sitting inside a narrow one-room breeze block house with tin on the roof, and I'm with a gang leader who has told us to call him Jonathan. He says he's 37 years old. Four of his gang are here with him. They're all armed, some with short-barreled semi-automatic rifles. We're sitting here and you have a handgun, which is actually pointed in my direction. How many people have you killed?
5: Well, until now, about eight, I think. I don't remember well.
2: So you think you've killed eight people, but you're not sure about the number?
5: No, I'm not really sure.
2: He tells me the police are not a problem. He has four of them on his payroll.
5: Whenever they're going to do an operation, they call me. They tell me to hide things and to get out of here. When they arrive, they find nothing.
2: Do you have to pay a lot for that?
5: Of course, we pay a monthly rate. It depends. You pay $1,500 or $2,000 a month.
1: Orla Gurin reporting, and you're listening to The Newsroom. Trading on South Korea's stock market had to be briefly halted today after a big sell-off of technology stocks. Shares in major chip firms are down sharply, and this comes after a similar fall on the US markets on Monday. It follows news that the chip giant Nvidia is making a huge investment to help fund AI infrastructure projects. Skeptics call this circular financing, where a supplier invests money in its customers, artificially inflating demand. Our Asia business editor, Maura Fogarty, is in Singapore.
6: We are seeing a very close correlation between the chip-making stocks here in Asia and what we see happening on Wall Street overnight. Now, you mentioned this, the concerns around NVIDIA and its financing of big chip or AI investing or AI infrastructure projects in the U.S. The latest report from the Wall Street Journal is what's really rattled investors around this idea of circular financing as a creative way of explaining it. But essentially, what NVIDIA is doing is saying to its customers, like OpenAI, we will help financially backstop you and provide a guarantee for you to help build out these massive data centers, which, by the way, would need NVIDIA chips. That's the reports that's coming out from the Wall Street Journal, and that really, really rattled investors overnight in the U.S., where we saw NVIDIA shares sinking by 5%. That sentiment and pessimism now are worries about the sustainability of the continued spending and building out these data centers and building out the AI infrastructure is what's got investors worried here in this region as well. On top of that, a second factor, concerns that we could see the Chinese chip makers, which had always been thought to be far behind the curve, to become more dominant and perhaps even increasing competition with the chip makers and the companies that make equipment to manufacture chips around the world. We had a very strong debut from a Chinese chip maker on the Shanghai stock market. That's gotten a lot of people kind of thinking, hey, maybe the Chinese can provide these chips for us instead. And we do know there have been reports previously that Apple has been trying to lobby the U.S. administration to allow it to use Chinese-made chips. Secondly, reports out as well indicating that a Chinese company has developed the advanced technology that is needed to make very high-end chips that would, in effect, challenge the position that Dutch chip equipment maker ASML has in the chip equipment space. All these factors put together is what's gotten investors really nervous here in Asia today, and that's why we're seeing stocks in South Korea and in Japan trading lower.
1: Maura Fogarty. Zimbabwe's opposition leader, Nelson Chamisa, says he's building a citizens' movement to respond to what he calls the country's dictatorship. He's in London meeting members of the Zimbabwe diaspora, he says, to build a consensus on the restoration of democracy. Nelson Chamisa resigned from the opposition party he founded, Citizens Coalition for Change, in 2024, saying the party had been contaminated and hijacked by the ruling ZANU-PF government. Anne Soy spoke to him about his ambitions for his new movement.
7: What is clear is that Zimbabweans at home and abroad have a common clarion call. They want to see change. They want Zimbabwe to be back into the family of nations. They want to see democracy in Zimbabwe. They want to see prosperity and their pride restored. And they are determined to contribute to that effort, particularly building the citizens' movement that we are building. We have a new citizens' movement that we are building to respond to the challenges of dictatorship in Zimbabwe. And there's a lot of excitement, there's a lot of interest, and a lot of hope too that we'll be able to fix our problems back home.
8: There has been criticism back home in Zimbabwe that you've been largely missing in action at a time when the country needed you to oppose that parliamentary push to amend the constitution to increase or to extend the terms of the president and parliamentarians.
7: Well, we have not been missing in action, particularly myself. I've been their action on the ground, providing guidance and leadership in terms of the response that is needed. Of course, the amendment of the Constitution is a sad and heavy, tragic blow to democracy in Zimbabwe, because this is what we had as a problem with Mr. Mugabe, but we seem to have jumped from a frying pan into the fire with the current administration under Mr. Mnangagwa. He seems to have learned nothing and forgotten nothing, literally copying lock, stock and barrel what Mr. Mugabe was doing. So it's dictatorship 2.0.
8: Well, you have been in the opposition for some time. What are you hoping to do differently?
7: Look, what we're going to do differently is to make sure that we move away from just focusing on the institutions to focusing on the desire and the goal of the people of Zimbabwe on the ground, building a movement as opposed to building a party. Because what we need is to fight with a broader base that is not alienating, dividing, but a base that unites. And the movement is the best approach. It is also an opportunity as a people of Zimbabwe to make sure that we come together so that there's unanimity and unity in action to achieve a new national consensus for freedom, justice and democracy.
1: Nelson Chamisa, let's get more now on the breaking news that a strong earthquake has struck southwestern Japan. We're joined by our correspondent in the region, Jake Kwon. And Jake, what more do we know at this stage?
9: Yes, we're looking into what damage this might have caused, but the initial videos and pictures that we've seen some of the old walls of the area falling down. We've seen the items that are on the store shelf knocked down onto the floor. The CCTVs, you know, they're violently shaking. And what we've heard from the Japanese authorities is that the first wave of the tsunami, about the wave the size of 1 meter, has already struck the shore of the Kyushu island. And this is the highest possible level of the magnitude in the Japan scale of earthquakes. You know, between the scale of 0 to 7, this is scale 7. And the depth is about 10 kilometers, which is quite shallow. This is around the same shallow level, which can be devastating, the same we've seen in the recent devastating Venezuela earthquake. So I think the authorities are looking into what kind of damage and possibly any casualties that might result.
1: And how well prepared are they for tremors like this and also tsunamis?
9: Now, Japan has a long history of tsunamis and earthquakes, so they're quite well prepared. If something like this had happened in any other underdeveloped country, it would be there will be many deaths and it would be quite devastating. But Japan has been, you know, building their buildings with, you know, very much the code and et cetera. They have all the kind of regulations in place to prevent any kind of extensive damages. So only the most extensive, most, extraordinary earthquakes cause large damages. But they're taking all the precautions, and we'll hear more from the Japanese authorities in about 10 minutes' time on any possible damage.
1: Jake, thank you. That was Jake Kwon. And of course, you can follow that story on our website as well. Finally, Big Ben is among London's most photographed landmarks and a must-see tourist attraction. The name Big Ben actually refers to the massive bell inside the large clock tower in the Houses of Parliament. Now the world-famous clock is looking for someone new to learn unique clock-making skills to look after it. Graham Satchell reports.
10: The Palace of Westminster, and clock mechanic Andrew Strangeway is on his morning round. There are more than 2,000 clocks in the Houses of Parliament. 300 of them are so-called heritage clocks and need winding by hand. Andrew is also custodian of perhaps the most famous clock in the world. Housed in what's now called the Elizabeth Tower, the Great Clock is a UNESCO World Heritage Site. The mechanism, completed in 1859, is incredibly accurate. Old pennies are used to regulate the pendulum.
11: So to wind it properly, it's about 60 turns on here, so it's over 7,000 turns on the handle.
12: Did people actually do that by hand?
11: That was that for the first roughly 60 years of the clock's life, that was how it was done.
10: The Palace Estate has advertised for a new apprentice. It wants to pass on clock maintenance skills to the next generation.
11: It's a very traditional UK craft. The UK and London in particular did used to be one of the clockmaking centres of the world. It's ensuring that those skills are maintained for the future. There are not many places that you could train that will be like this, and it's not an opportunity that's going to come up very often.
10: We head up to the Belfry with extraordinary views across London. And Big Ben, the bell that has given the clock its nickname. With ear protectors on, we wait for the top of the hour.

0: It's a great job. I mean, we get to work with the Great Clock, aka Big Ben. We get to work on the estate. It's a fantastic place to work. We get to be involved with things like Remembrance Sunday and New Year's Eve celebrations, which are, you know, they're amazing things to be part of too.
1: We leave Andrew winding more clocks. It is a skill he wants to pass on to safeguard against the inexorable march of time.
2: I don't know about you, but I'm actually doing my application right now to be the Big Ben apprentice. 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
4: The play Disruption follows a Silicon Valley entrepreneur who presents his friends with a new AI algorithm that he claims can make all their life decisions for them. 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
5: There's an antidote for an opioid overdose that costs a few dollars. It can restart breathing in minutes. So why doesn't it always reach the person on the floor? Today on Business Daily, we follow the money through the antidote economy. A drug that costs cents to make but sells over the counter for $52. Who profits? Who pays? And is an overdose kit even in the room when it's needed? That's coming up after the latest news.
6: BBC News with Alan Smith. The authorities in France say the devastating wildfires around Bordeaux have been stabilised overnight but remain dangerous. Another heatwave is being forecast. President Macron said the country was facing the most severe crisis of its kind since the Second World War. Iran's state broadcaster says two men who took part in nationwide anti-government protests have been publicly executed in the city of Isfahan. Thousands of protesters were killed in January during a crackdown by the authorities. Shares in major chip firms have fallen sharply in Asia. South Korea's Kospi Index dropped by 8%, triggering a pause in trading. The fall is partly being driven by reports of technological advances by rival companies in China. Russian officials say Ukraine launched nearly 400 drones towards the Moscow region overnight. The local governor said an apartment building had been hit. It comes as Ukraine's President Zelensky is due to meet Donald Trump at the White House, seeking stronger air defences to pressure Russia to end the war. A strong earthquake has hit the coastal city of Kumamoto in southern Japan, prompting the authorities to issue emergency and tsunami warnings. Japan's meteorological agency said it measured a preliminary magnitude of 7.1, with the epicenter located at a shallow depth of 10 kilometres on the Kyushu island. The American pharmaceutical giant Johnson & Johnson says it's agreed to pay up to $5.5 billion to settle lawsuits claiming its talc products cause ovarian cancer. The company denies the claims and says its talc is safe. And hundreds of tiny endangered snails have been reintroduced to a rocky Portuguese island in the archipelago of Madeira, saving the species from extinction. Descendants of the last 21 snails of Geometra coronula were bred by French and British scientists and then reintroduced to a rocky cliff in the island of Bushu. And that's the BBC News from London.
7: 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And before we start this episode of Business Daily, the programme begins with a real call to 911.
8: 911.
9: I need an ambulance. My friend's not breathing.
8: What's the address? 10731.
9: 31. Yes, hurry.
8: Is he blue?
9: He's...
10: A boy has stopped breathing. Somewhere in America, a mother is on the floor beside him.
8: Ma'am, I need you to calm down. How old is he? Ma'am, I need you to calm down. How old is he?
10: This call is real, an actual 911 recording released by America's Drug Enforcement Administration. There's an antidote for an opioid overdose. It costs a few dollars, and it can restart breathing in minutes. It didn't reach him in time. I'm Sam Fenwick. This is Business Daily from the BBC World Service. Today we're following the money through the antidote economy. If the thing that saves a life is this cheap, where does the money go? And why doesn't it reach the person on the floor? On a side street in the Bronx in New York, a man is lying on the pavement, not asleep, not breathing. Tom Blazek is an outreach worker at On Point NYC, a harm reduction organisation that sends teams onto the streets of the Bronx and Upper Manhattan. He's been doing this work for 9 years.
11: This particular overdose took place in the one of the side streets located by a commercial area. The person was laying on the street. We identified the symptoms as being consistent with a overdose. 1 4-milligram nasal spray of naloxone was administered, and 2.5 minutes in the person came around and became more responsive.
10: Naloxone, that's the antidote, the thing this whole episode is built around.
11: The heart is racing. There's a sense of responsibility, definitely a sense of urgency. You know, there's also just a sense of gratitude that we have naloxone, this life-saving substance that really can reverse an overdose.
10: Tom knows the other version too.
11: I've lost friends to opioid overdose. Of course, incredible sense of loss and grief. I've had a friend that his sister found him in the restroom behind a locked door, and she found him and it was too late.
10: So how did America get here? In the late 1990s, drug companies pushed powerful prescription painkillers, telling doctors they carried little risk of addiction. Millions of prescriptions later, they did. When the pills became harder to get, people moved to heroin. Then, about a decade ago, fentanyl arrived, a synthetic opioid up to 50 times stronger. From 1999 to 2020, nearly 840,000 Americans died from drug overdoses, with prescription and illicit opioids responsible for 500,000 of those deaths. So why doesn't the drug that reverses an opioid overdose reach everyone in time? Today we're looking at the chain behind the antidote. There are four links: what it costs to make, who pays for it, and then something stranger, companies settling their opioid bills in the antidote itself, and whether, at the end of it all, a kit is actually in the room when it's needed. First then, what is this stuff and what does it cost to produce? Dr. Nab Dasgupta is a senior scientist at the University of North Carolina at Chapel Hill. He runs lab tests on street drug supply, and he helped set up the Remedy Alliance, a non-profit that supplies naloxone at cost to community harm reduction programs, the groups that hand it out for free on the street.
12: Naloxone is the antidote that reverses an opioid overdose. When someone takes fentanyl, their breathing gets really shallow or stops. What naloxone does is it kicks the fentanyl out of the brain and revives the breathing and allows people to survive. It's literally a miracle medication that brings people's breathing back and saves their lives. The cost of the naloxone itself is about 25 cents or less. It's pennies compared to the lives that are being saved.
10: So at just 25 cents for the drug, where does the bulk of the cost come from? Not the chemical, but the device.
12: So the packaging of the product is really where the expense really heats up. With the nasal spray, the problem is that the actual plastic that does the spraying, the part that goes up someone's nostril.
10: When it first launched, the breakthrough technology of nasal spray delivery came from one components maker, Aptar. It made the spray mechanism plastics for Narcan, the best-known naloxone nasal spray, since 2016. Since then, other nasal spray devices have come onto the market. So what does the finished thing sell for?
12: Originally, when Narcan nasal spray, which is the biggest player in the market, when that nasal spray came on the market, they were selling it for $175 for two doses at the pharmacy. $175 with no shame.
10: Generic competition and over-the-counter sales have brought that price down, but not as far as campaigners and researchers in this field had hoped. A study of more than 1,000 US pharmacies this year, published in the Journal of the American Medical Association, found the average price is still around $52. But Dr. Dasgupta says the price on the box was never really the problem.
12: The majority of overdose deaths are happening among concentrated networks of people who are still using fentanyl. And those overdoses are being reversed by people within those social networks. So when we interview these super savers, what we find is that they've reversed not just one or two overdoses, they've reversed 30, 50, 100. The majority of overdose reversals are happening by this unpaid labor of people who use drugs taking care of themselves.
10: So getting it made cheaply is only half of it. Getting it into the right hands is the other half, which brings us onto the next part of the chain. Who buys it? Most of it never crosses a shop counter. It's bought in bulk with public money given away for free. It's not an insignificant amount. By 2023, more than half of all naloxone distribution in America was going outside hospitals and clinics into community programs and outreach groups. Dr. Jonathan Stoltman is the director of the Opioid Policy Institute in Grand Rapids, Michigan. He tracks where public money goes and where he thinks it's misspent. His argument is about a word, saturation.
13: The big thing with naloxone saturation, how we try to think about it and others in the space, is just making sure that those highest risk communities have the highest amount of access available. And what we continue to see is that those harm reduction groups and the people that are doing that direct service run out of naloxone because they are handing it out at such a high rate.
10: So the problem isn't availability, it's where it ends up.
13: One really big example that we focus on with naloxone getting into the wrong places is stuff like school buses, stuff like high schools, where we're not seeing high rates of overdoses. It really ends up just being a performative thing, as opposed to getting it into the hands of those community members that are at highest risk.
10: And the money is finite, says Dr. Stoltman. Every dollar spent in the wrong place or on the wrong product is a dollar that doesn't buy a dose where it's needed.
13: When money goes to putting it on a school bus, that is in direct competition with being able to put it in that high-risk community. And then when you layer on top of that, the intranasal and those name brand versions that are more expensive than stuff like the generic version or the injectable, that further eats into the budget.
10: The scale of this public money is enormous. Since 2018, one US government health agency has handed out more than 10 million overdose reversal kits used to reverse more than 550,000 overdoses. And behind that sits a far bigger pot, the money the drug companies are paying for their part in the opioid crisis in the first place. My colleague Josh Martin has been going through the numbers.
14: This is the opioid settlement money. The payouts from the companies that were sued over the crisis, Purdue Pharma, Johnson & Johnson, the big distributors, the pharmacy chains. And it's estimated to be around $55 to $57 billion paid out over the next 10 to 16 years, split across all 50 states. That's about $1 billion per state. And some of that money is now buying the antidote.
10: And that's where the antidote stops being just a medicine and starts being a form of payment. This is Business Daily from the BBC World Service. I'm Sam Fenwick. Today we're following the money behind naloxone, the drug that reverses a fentanyl overdose for just a few dollars.
15: New developments now in the legal battle over opioids. Purdue Pharma, the maker of OxyContin, is offering $5 to $6 billion to settle thousands of claims.
16: Pharmaceutical giant Johnson & Johnson has agreed to a multi-million dollar payout to New York State to settle claims it fueled the opioid crisis. The company will pay $230 million over 9 years.
10: By 2023, something new happened. One of the companies started paying part of what it owned, not in cash, but in the antidote itself. The drug that reverses the damage has become the currency that settles the bill. And Josh can tell us how that actually works.
14: Yeah, so nationally, at least three settlements ended up letting states take part of their payouts in naloxone rather than cash. Teva, one of the world's biggest generic drug makers, Amneal, and Hikma. Teva was the first to pay an antidote. It agreed to hand over up to $1.2 billion in generic naloxone, which according to Teva is about 9.6 million kits. Amneal's deal was $88.5 million in cash, plus up to $177 million in naloxone. Hikma's is much smaller, it's just under $35 million of product, 277,000 kits. And all of the settlement documents state that the companies do not admit liability or wrongdoing, and all three agreements value a kit at exactly the same price, $125, more than double the current over-the-counter price.
10: Now, only the companies that actually make naloxone can pay this way. The big names like Johnson & Johnson, Purdue, the distributors, the pharmacy chains, they don't make it, so they pay cash. And one of the makers can tell us what that product really costs. The company that makes a generic version of this exact spray is called Padagis. Its CEO is Pamela Hoffman, and she explains what happens when a generic enters the market.
17: Anytime a generic launches, the price is going to come down significantly. When there's maybe more than five generics in the market, it can come down as much as 98% of the brand price. But I would say when we first launched, I think at that time, Narcan was at about $80 for a unit, and we immediately halved that and then actually have forced it down even more.
10: Padagis isn't one of the settling companies. Its spray now sells on Amazon for $29.99. So what does Pamela Hoffman make of the settlements crediting that same antidote at $125?
17: When they're giving credit to these settlements at the $125 price, it is overstated, right? That's what's called, I think it's the WAC, the wholesale acquisition cost, which is generally higher than, right, the retail price or the price on the street, we'll say. I would agree it is overstating, and it's, you know, significantly reducing the amount of devices that we can put out there with those settlement dollars when they're given credit at the $125 price.
10: It's reasonable to expect drug companies to settle in this way by using availability of their drugs.
17: I think this is unusual, right? I don't think you'll find many settlements like this, so it is different given this drug.
10: So what does counting it at $125 actually do? Here's Dr. Jonathan Stoltman again. He's from the Opioid Policy Institute.
13: In the United States, I think like those numbers are just like kind of made up, right? Is anyone actually buying naloxone for $120 a dose or for a two-pack? But they might have told the state in the agreement it's the equivalent of $120 per thing times 100 or times 1,000 or whatever, which means that we gave your state $1 million worth of naloxone, when in reality, they gave the state like $100,000 worth of naloxone, right? It both makes the state looks good because like, look, we got $1 million worth of naloxone. It makes the pharmaceutical company look good because we gave $1 million in naloxone. But is it actually $1 million of naloxone? It's not. Of course not.
10: We approached all three for comment and to explain how they arrived at that valuation. Josh, Teva and Amneal didn't respond, did they? But Hikma did come back with something.
14: Yeah, Hikma defends using that list price. It calls the figure a widely recognised pharmaceutical industry benchmark, consistent, transparent and objective. Its focus, it says, was on making an important public health impact and not on comparing a product contribution with a hypothetical equivalent cash payment. The company says its portion is a tiny fraction of the more than $58 billion paid out in settlements, and that it chose to provide naloxone because doing so was a meaningful way to expand access to a proven, life-saving overdose reversal medicine.
10: So that's how the bill gets settled. But settling it isn't the same as delivering it. A kit on a shelf saves no one. It has to be in someone's hand in the minutes before the brain runs out of oxygen. Sam Rivera is the executive director of OnPoint NYC, the organisation that Tom works for. It runs the first two government-sanctioned overdose prevention centres in the United States. The shortage, he says, isn't the drug.
18: We have the supply that we can use that meets our capacity. If we had more staff or more, you know, primarily staff, we would be able to distribute more. So we are staffed up. The amount we're receiving is a good number right now for us. We've been managing that for a long time.
10: Does it need to get to more people if you had more staff?
18: Yes, it needs to get to more people. There are too many people who believe it's not in my social group. It's not in my family. I don't need to have one. We just had a major response in a very public matter of fact, the New York Knicks celebration parade for winning championship, someone overdosed there. People didn't go to the parade expecting people to be using drugs or anything like that, but someone had naloxone. And because of that, they were able to keep someone alive at the parade. If we had more staff, we could increase our capacity.
10: Do we place enough value on them?
18: No, it is not just us, other harm reduction organizations, many, many organizations, who all of us want to pay our staff more. So no, I would love to say yes. I can tell you emotionally I do. Are they being paid enough? No. Tom and the outreach and public safety team, they're in the street waiting to hear or going to areas where they know people might might be using drugs, ready to respond and keep someone alive. It's a tough, tough job.
10: So who paid for all of this and what did the money actually buy? Josh, take us back down the chain.
14: The chemical costs 25 cents. The device, that means even a passerby could spray it, costs a bit more than that. Over the counter in a pharmacy, it's $52, down from $175 when the branded product first launched. But most of it never goes near a shop. It's bought in bulk with public money and given away for free. And when companies settled their opioid bills in the antidote itself, every kit was valued at $125, a price written into the agreements and more than double what you'd pay in a pharmacy.
10: The one part nobody priced properly is the person who administers it. Sam Rivera's organisation has reversed more than 2,000 overdoses in 4 years. He can't pay his staff what he thinks they're worth. Opioids stop the breathing. Brain damage begins in about 4 minutes. So every layer of this economy comes down to one question. Is the kit in the hands of the people who need it in those crucial 4 minutes? The cheapest part of saving a life is the medicine. The most expensive is having someone there in time. That's Follow the Money on Business Daily from the BBC World Service with me, Sam Fenwick. The producers this week, Josh Martin and Matt Lines. And the final word today goes Tom Blazek.
11: When you see how the crisis affects people that you know, people that you love, and you see the parents of those who haven't made it and the brothers and sisters and children of those who have not made it, it just makes you grateful to be able to do something to make a difference in some way.
19: BBC World Service, and now history told by the people who were there. It's Witness History with me, Tim O'Callaghan. In October 1995, one of the best-selling albums in UK music history was released. Oasis's What's the Story, Morning Glory included a number of the band's biggest hits. But there was one song on there which would become ubiquitous in pub performances and a karaoke favourite, Wonderwall. Oh, I'm not going to play it yet. I can only use 30 seconds because of rights reasons, so you'll have to wait for that bit.
20: I mean, obviously, I work with hundreds of bands each year and they all want to know about it. You know, they all want to talk about it. They want to talk about Oasis. They all want to know about Liam. So, yeah, I talk about it a lot.
19: Nick Brine was the sound engineer who worked on Oasis's album at the legendary Rockfield Studios in Wales when he was just 18 years old.
20: To be that age and on an album of that magnitude of a band who were doing amazing things, just incredible. Just hearing songs like Wonderwall, like Champagne Supernova coming back stupidly loud through the speakers, you were just like, this is something else. This is, you know, going to change everyone's lives and music, really.
19: Oasis had formed in Manchester in Northern England in the early 1990s, with brothers Noel and Liam Gallagher at the centre. For the most part, Noel wrote the songs and played lead guitar, and Liam was the band's lead singer and frontman. They had rocketed to success in 1994, when their album, Definitely Maybe, became the fastest-selling debut album in UK history, going straight to number one. But things were not harmonious between the brothers. During a performance in Los Angeles in 1994, Liam threw a tambourine at Noel on stage, causing him to storm off and temporarily quit the band. But in the summer of 1995, they were back together and ready to make their second album.
20: Noel would play a few at the start. That was the first time I'd kind of heard anything from that album. He'd kind of pick up an acoustic and say, oh, we're going to do this one and we'll start with this one. Started with Roll With It, so he'd play that on acoustic. There were no demos as such. It was all just Noel sat in the control room with an acoustic.
19: Owen Morris was the album's producer. He spoke to the BBC about making the record in 2007.
21: They were so lovely on that session. It was just so funny. And everyone wanted to be there. It was a beautiful time of the year. It was May. The sun was shining. We were in Rockfield Studios. It was fantastic and really easy. I mean, we recorded and finished in that week. Hello, Roll With It, Wonderwall, Don't Look Back in Anger and Champagne Supernova.
19: And if you aren't an Oasis fan, those are some of the band's biggest hits.
21: It was a very, very creative week. It was great. We were getting on well then, and everyone was on the same page, and everybody wanted to be there.
20: Yeah, there was like a routine. We would get up in the morning and set up for the track. I'd get all the sounds going and then get ready to go, and then Noah would put the guides down, and then we just built the track up, so by the evening it was ready for Liam to do the vocals on, and he would come in, not that many takes, and by the end of the day this track would exist, this piece of art that you know, very quickly came together. And that was the routine, the next day onto the next song, the next day onto the next song, and it was just one after another. They were just on a roll at that point.
19: Oasis's songs were typically what you would describe as indie rock music, but the song Wonderwall was a departure from that, with a much more acoustic tone.
20: It was an odd song for them at the time, and when he first played it, you know, there was kind of a bit of what's this kind of thing about it, you know. Liam called it the reggae song. As it developed, you realised that this was just an amazing song. Yeah, it wasn't very Oasis-like compared to what they'd done before, but it was just a great song. And I think once the vocal was on there, and the vocal's really loud in the mix, and it's got just that sing-along kind of thing about it.
19: To record Wonderwall, Noel and Owen decided to do part of the recording outside on an actual wall.
20: There's this wall that happens to be out right outside the studio, and Owen Morris said, well, you should record it on the wall. That's the Wonderwall right there. So up he went, so I had to get my stepladder, and I put him up on the wall. He sat on a chair on the wall as well, and then I set the microphones up. We recorded it, yeah, on the wall. So that was the original guide tracks for the song. We're all done up there. So you can hear at the start of the album, you can hear the birds and the kind of atmosphere. That's all flown in from the outtakes of Wonderwall from Noel sat on top of the wall there.
19: But what was the inspiration for the song? Well, maybe because of lyrics like, you're going to be the one that saves me. The rumour at the time was that it was about Noel's then-girlfriend Meg Matthews, something he denied years later to the BBC.
0: The meaning of that song was taken away from me by the media, who jumped on it and said, it's about Meg, innit? And I was like, well, how do you tell your missus that it's not about her once she's read it is, you know? So that went on, and it's a song about an imaginary friend who's going to come and save you from yourself.
19: The song was named after the psychedelic 1968 film of the same name, for which George Harrison of the Beatles wrote the soundtrack. Everything was going so well with recording the album, until it wasn't.
1: Noel Gallagher has stormed out of recording sessions with Oasis in Wales following another punch-up with brother Liam. Noel made his way back to London following the fight, which happened last week. Insiders at the studio...
22: Me and Owen had worked sort of 15 hours a day, and because the rest of them sort of put their stuff on last, they just tended to go down to the pub, but one night they brought half of South Wales back with them, and there was all these sort of kids running around the grounds of the studio and all that, and somebody smashed a window in the studio and all the rest of it got a bit out of order.
19: Liam's side of the story was...
23: He had a row with me about his ignorance towards people who he don't know. And I told him to shut up and walk home because he asked him for a number of a taxi, and that person was my mate. And I said, yeah, don't talk to people like that, like, no, because you don't know, because I'll slap you all down miles. So we had a fight, and that was it.
20: So, yeah, the big fight happened, and I'm trying my best to lock the studio up, get everyone out of there and kind of clean up and all that, and it's all kicking off and it's all going off on the lawn, which... It's the Rockfield battlefield, and yeah, it was a pretty epic fight, really.
19: At that point, Nick worried that all the work on songs like Wonderwall would go to waste.
20: Because I remember, like, Owen getting up in the morning, he'd slept through the whole thing, so I had no idea what had happened. And then he came in and asked where everybody was and what's gone on here, and I kind of explained to him, and I said, they've gone, you know, that's it, I think it's over. Yeah, there was that worry. There was that one point we thought, well, that's it, the band's finished, this is never going to see the light of day. That was a very short career, they made one great album.
19: But a week later, the brothers had made up and they were back at Rockfield to finish the album, which goes straight to number one on its release in October 1995.
20: Well, all of a sudden you become that guy who's involved in that. You know, there's a very small amount of people involved in that. You know, privileged to be involved in it. Because I was a big fan of Definitely Maybe, and all my mates were as well. Then all of a sudden, to all my mates, I'm this guy, I'm involved in it, and I'm in the mix, I'm in the middle of, right in the middle of the storm, you know. And I mean, it's great. You can't ask to experience better things than that, really, at the start of your career.
19: Wonderwall was released as a single at the end of October 1995, but amazingly, it only went to number two in the UK, although it did top charts in Australia and New Zealand and was a top 10 hit in 15 countries. It has since gone on to become the band's best-selling and most streamed song and has become an anthem for the British public, including for England football fans and players, with the likes of Harry Kane and Jude Bellingham belting out the song on the pitch after World Cup matches. Nick isn't surprised that the song still resonates with the British public.
20: The lyrics are easy, the melody's easy. But it does just, yeah, mean so much to people and kind of defines the band, doesn't it, really, wherever they go. It's the one song everyone always asks about, and wherever you go in the world, everybody knows. It just took on a life of its own. But when we first doing it, did we think that? Probably not. But, you know, the label convinced it was a single, and then that became a single, and the rest is history.
19: Anyway, to finish off, here's Wonderwall.

0: Nick Brine was the sound engineer who worked on Oasis's recording of Wonderwall and What's the Story, Morning Glory. He now owns his own independent record label and continues to work as a sound engineer and music producer. He was speaking to me, Tim O'Callaghan, for Witness History.
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2: You're listening to WNYC. Good morning to you. A stormy day ahead, a few stormy days ahead of us here. We're under a flood watch. That's going to last until tomorrow morning. Today, showers, thunderstorms possible. Very windy as well. Gusts of about 30 miles an hour. High around 78 tonight with lows of about 70 this evening.
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4: Good morning. The leaders of Ukraine and Israel are in Washington today for the funeral of Senator Lindsey Graham. Graham was one of their biggest supporters. How will they talk to President Trump without him? It's Morning Edition from NPR News. More than 200,000 people in France have fled wildfires that have been burning since last week. I'm Leila Fadel.
5: And I'm A. Martinez. It's one of the largest evacuations in Europe since World War II. More intense heat is expected this week. Also, Wisconsin law bans voters from betting on a race they cast a ballot on. The prediction market Kalshi is making legal threats over it. And people all over the world are binging a South African soap opera, The Polygamist. It's Tuesday, July 28th. Break out the birthday lasagna. Garfield creator Jim Davis turns 81 today. News is next.
6: Live from NPR News in Washington, I'm Amy Held. Oil prices are edging down to around one-week lows after the U.S. suspended airstrikes on Iran over the weekend. And President Trump says Washington has been having good talks with Tehran. Matt Smith is lead oil analyst at Kepler.
7: There's the hope, I think, from the U.S. side of things. This encourages the Iranians to come to the table with some type of diplomacy here. We've seen that we believe that to be unlikely.
6: Oil flow through the Strait of Hormuz remains disrupted. The war with Iran is expected to come up today as President Trump meets with Israeli and Ukrainian leaders at the White House. They're in Washington for the funeral of Senator Lindsey Graham. There's a ceremony at the U.S. Capitol where the Republican from South Carolina served for more than 30 years, followed by a funeral service at the National Cathedral. Graham is set to be buried tomorrow in South Carolina. In Spain, crews are battling wildfires that have devastated nearly 200,000 acres. As NPR's Miguel Macias reports, the next hours are key to those efforts.
8: Firefighting crews took advantage of the lower temperatures overnight to make progress at the three main fires burning in Spain. The wildfire in the region of Avila, which started last week Wednesday, is now the largest on record in the country. Prime Minister Pedro Sanchez visited the affected areas in the region of Castellón in eastern Spain, where another fire has been active for the past 4 days. He said the next hours ahead of an upcoming heat wave are vital. Sanchez asked citizens to be extremely careful and take every measure to prevent more fires. Miguel Macias, NPR News, Seville, Spain.
6: Wildfires also raging in France. President Emmanuel Macron calls it the most severe situation the country has faced since World War II. In this already record year for Cyclospora, the parasite is still expected to sicken thousands more in the U.S. NPR's Yuki Noguchi reports it's happening in the aftermath of deep cuts to public health.
9: For money to handle outbreaks and food safety, states rely mostly on grants from the Centers for Disease Control and Prevention and the Food and Drug Administration. The Trump administration's cuts to federal agencies slashed those grants. Sarah Sorcher is Regulatory Affairs Director for the Center for Science in the Public Interest.
10: Delays, lack of clarity, just time to solving problems are all symptoms of this broader issue that particular state and local public health departments are in crisis.
9: Many states have cut staff who investigate outbreaks, she says, leading to consumer confusion about which foods are safe to eat. Yuki Noguchi, NPR News.
6: An earthquake struck Japan's southern region today. USGS says it had a magnitude of 6.8. It's knocked out power to thousands of homes and stopped rail services. This is NPR News. A new report is warning the Trump administration's slashing of the federal workforce has hurt the government's ability to keep producing reliable statistics about the U.S. population and economy. NPR's Hanzi-Lo Wang reports many agencies are facing historic staffing losses.
11: Compared to the start of last year, the federal government has fewer statisticians and other experts working on the official numbers that track inflation, public health, and other parts of life in the U.S. According to a report by the American Statistical Association, most of the dozen or so major statistical agencies have lost at least one-third of their workers, and many leadership positions are unfilled. The report warns it will take years to rebuild the expertise needed to keep up regular releases of reliable statistics in the future. A recent Trump administration policy is also raising concerns. It bans the Census Bureau from using a type of data privacy protection that the administration says has been used indiscriminately and undermined confidence in the Bureau's statistics. Experts say the ban could reduce the amount of statistics about local communities that the Bureau can put out from the national headcount and government surveys. Hanzi-Lo Wang, NPR News.
6: Cracker Barrel CEO Julie Masino is stepping down nearly a year after an attempted rebrand and failed plan to change the company's logo led to customer backlash and slumping sales. David Deno, a former executive at the parent companies of Outback Steakhouse, KFC, and Taco Bell, is set to succeed Masino next month. Stocks in South Korea fell nearly 11% to a three-month low, while Japan's Nikkei index lost almost 4%. The drops are driven by a sell-off in semiconductor stocks. Investors are worried about whether heavy spending on AI will be sustainable. And you're listening to NPR News.
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2: You're listening to WNYC. Good morning to you. A few stormy days ahead of us here. We're under a flood watch right now. That's going to last until tomorrow morning. Today, showers and thunderstorms are likely. We're going to see wind gusts of about 30 miles an hour. Temperatures today in the upper 70s. For this evening, lows in the upper 60s. Tomorrow, showers likely again, thunderstorms as well. Heavy at times, humid as well. Temperatures in the upper 70s tomorrow with lows in the upper 60s again for tomorrow night and more showers possible by Thursday.
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5: It's Morning Edition from NPR News. Amy Martinez in Los Angeles, California.
15: And I'm Leila Fadel in Washington, D.C. Good morning. Services for the late Senator Lindsey Graham begin here in Washington today. In attendance will be three world leaders: President Trump, Ukrainian President Volodymyr Zelensky, and Israeli Prime Minister Benjamin Netanyahu.
5: Their presence reflects not only the respect for Graham, but also the loss of a key ally who helped shape their relationships with Trump and the rest of Washington. Trump is expected to meet with each of them before the funeral separately.
15: NPR White House correspondent Franco Ordonez is here with us to talk about this. Good morning.
16: Good morning, Leila.
15: So walk us through why two world leaders, Netanyahu and Zelensky, involved in two different wars, made sure to come to Washington for Graham's funeral.
16: Well, as you noted, it's about respect, but also Graham really was one of the most tenacious supporters of those two countries. And he's really leaving behind a void, because I'm not sure there's another political leader who can step in to advocate like he did for both Israel and Ukraine, and certainly not someone who had the president's ear as Graham did. So the fact that the leaders are going to be meeting with Trump, there's kind of a certain symmetry that they're having to make the case themselves that Graham used to do on their behalf.
15: Interesting. Zelensky said he's bringing intelligence of Russia cooperating with Iran. What can you tell us?
16: Yeah, Zelensky is really trying to build support for Ukraine's cause against Russia and saying Russia is providing satellite imagery of U.S. military facilities in the Gulf. I was talking with Richard Fontaine, who served in the George W. Bush White House and now leads the Center for a New American Security. He says this is one of those scenarios where the enemy of your enemy is your friend.
17: Well, certainly if you're about to come to the United States and you're trying to make the case for U.S. support,

0: Is Zelensky trying to build on that?
1: Yeah, I mean, I'd say for sure. I mean, that turn in the relationship has been very much on display, even just a few weeks ago in Turkey when Trump and Zelensky met on the sidelines of the NATO summit. You know, Trump announced that the U.S. would be granting Ukraine a license to manufacture Patriot air defense systems. That's something that Kyiv has been wanting for years. I will, though, say, Layla, that when Trump was asked directly yesterday about Russia possibly giving Iran intelligence on U.S. bases, Trump really seemed to dismiss that. He said he'd asked Putin about it, but doubted it was true.
2: I don't think they've been doing it, certainly not at a high level. And if they have, it has been very unimpactful.
1: So that might be a challenge for Zelensky.
0: Now, Netanyahu is coming at a time that President Trump is trying to get out of the war it started with Israel in Iran. That's not the same goal as Israel. What do you expect from this meeting?
1: Yeah, the White House says the two will discuss a conflict in Iran and a U.S. brokered plan for Israeli forces to pull out of southern Lebanon. You know, on the one hand, Netanyahu wants to smooth over what's been a rocky relationship with Trump over the last few months. Only a few weeks ago, Trump was calling Netanyahu crazy. So Netanyahu really has to strike a delicate balance, you know, making nice with the president, but also playing some defense. You know, they just have different goals. Israel wants to keep fighting and protecting its borders, and Trump wants to stop the Strait of Hormuz or get it open and get out.
0: That's White House correspondent Franco Ordonez. Thank you, Franco.
1: Thank you.
0: Hundreds of thousands of Haitians and Syrians who are in the United States legally could face deportation any day now.
3: The Supreme Court sided with the Trump administration earlier this year, allowing it to revoke the temporary protected status, or TPS, for these groups. If they want to stay, they need to find another legal avenue to stay in the country.
0: Joining us is WOSU reporter George Shilcock, based in Columbus, Ohio. Good morning, George.
4: Good morning, Layla.
0: So how many Haitians in Ohio are facing deportation, and how are they preparing?
4: Columbus is one of the larger cities in the United States with a sizable number of Haitian immigrants, nearly 30,000 in all, with over half on TPS. And in nearby Springfield, Ohio, there are about 12,000 on TPS. That's the community President Trump and his allies smeared Haitian immigrants with false accusations that they were eating cats and dogs. Many here feel out of sorts, as they've had to wait and see if this legal limbo would allow them to stay. Yola Lamar with the Haitian Community Network has been trying to help the refugees. She said recently many are getting their affairs in order while others are trying to apply for another legal status to stay in place they've called home for, in some cases, over a decade.
5: We are acknowledging the fear. We are acknowledging, you know, the travesty that is taking place and the level of uncertainty that they do feel. And then secondly, we are making sure that they have the right resources in their reach.
0: Now, the Trump administration has argued temporary protected status is just that, temporary. But it's also a designation for people whose countries are just too dangerous to go back to. Is Haiti considered safe to return to?
4: By most accounts, no. The Trump administration even had mixed guidance on this debate between its agencies. If you ask the Department of Homeland Security, which I did, they say conditions have improved sufficiently to support the return of Haitian nationals. However, the U.S. Secretary of State's office considers Haiti unsafe to travel to and notes commercial flights from the U.S. to the country's capital, Port-au-Prince, are suspended. The travel advisory notes this is due to the risk of crime, kidnapping, terrorism, unrest, and limited health care. Violent, heavily armed gangs, some of whom are considered terrorist organizations by the U.S., control much of the country.
0: Ohio's Republican Governor Mike DeWine has been at odds with President Trump on this decision. Has he heard anything about whether and when Immigration and Customs Enforcement might target TPS holders?
4: DeWine told reporters Monday he had seen reports from CBS and Fox News citing unnamed sources that ICE would start targeting this community in Ohio. But DeWine says he hasn't heard anything himself.
6: I'm reading the same reports that you're seeing, which indicates that will be happening, but we don't have any official word at all from ICE.
4: DeWine calls the decision ending TPS a mistake and defends the community, noting their contributions to the economy at restaurants and in healthcare. DeWine says the Trump administration may not be thinking about this, and the outgoing Republican governor called for legal immigration reform.
0: So what do we know about the administration's plans?
4: The Department of Homeland Security told me in a statement it doesn't discuss ongoing or future operations. However, DHS did encourage eligible individuals

0: to utilize the Customs and Border Protection Home Program to have a safe and orderly departure. DHS General Counsel James Percival said, quote, "The good news is it's not too late to get a $2,600 check and a free flight home."
1: That's George Shilcock with WOSU in Columbus, Ohio. Thank you, George.
0: You're welcome.
1: Huge majorities of Americans say corruption is a problem in politics. This, according to new research from the Brennan Center.
2: Many people talk about politicians enriching themselves, building systems that advantage the wealthy and powerful, all while ignoring the problems of regular people.
1: NPR's Mara Liasson has been covering corruption in politics, what voters think about it, and if anything can be done about it. And she's with me now. Good morning, Mara.
3: Good morning.
1: So voters say they are increasingly concerned about corruption. What is contributing to that feeling?
3: Well, the feeling isn't new, but the main thing that's contributing right now is Donald Trump. He has increased his net worth by making investments in companies with business before the government at a level never seen before, as much as $2 billion in the last year. And just to give you a few examples, he bought stock in Paramount and Warner Brothers while his Justice Department was considering whether or not to approve their merger. He bought stock in Palantir, and then he praised the company publicly, including in a social media post that listed Palantir's stock ticker. He invested in Oracle while he was trying to get that company to buy TikTok, and it goes on and on.
1: I mean, that list is jarring, and the amount, $2 billion, a huge amount of money. How does Trump respond?
3: Well, after those disclosures, he told reporters he doesn't know anything about his own investments. Other people do them for him. He's acting as if everyone is in the stock market when most people can't afford to be in the stock market. But at other times, Trump has given very different answers. He said he tried to prevent his kids from making money from his office in his first term, and he didn't get any credit. He said, quote, "I found out that nobody cared," and he's right. The Supreme Court gave him a kind of blanket immunity. His acting attorney general has ruled that he and his family have lifetime immunity from IRS audits of their past tax returns. His own party in Congress isn't criticizing him for doing it. So if there are no consequences for self-dealing, why should any president restrain themselves?
1: That Brennan Center report also shows that corruption is an issue for voters across the political spectrum. But how worried are they about it?
3: Well, that's the big question. Voters from our recent focus group of Pennsylvania swing voters, that is, voters who voted for Biden in 2020 and Trump in 2024, have differing answers about how much they care. Mm. We identify them only by their first names. This is Betsy, and she reacted pretty much with a shrug.
4: You know, I'm not saying it's okay. I'm just not troubled by it because I just think it's typical for politicians to increase their wealth while in office.
3: So people are incredibly cynical, almost numb. They see this as just the way things work in Washington. Everybody does it. And Trump has helped contribute to that. But other voters, like Bhavana, find this wrong and offensive.
5: For me, when I see that, the first thing that comes to my mind is abuse of power. President Donald Trump, who's using his powers in manipulative ways to draw something that is of his personal interest. And that, to me, is morally wrong.
3: And then there are a lot of Trump voters who reacted like Todd.
6: He's a shrewd businessman. What can I say?
3: So Trump has convinced a lot of his voters that he is such a good businessman, he just makes money no matter what he does.
1: That's NPR's Mara Liasson. Thank you, Mara.
3: You're welcome.

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4: 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Coming up today on the Brian Lehrer Show, what a new novel about a heist can teach us about the value of art. That's the Brian Lehrer Show this morning at 10 right here on WNYC in New York. Thank you for starting your day, or maybe you're ending your day with WNYC. Either way, welcome. Welcome to the show this morning. It is right now 72 degrees with clear skies. We have delays this morning on downtown E trains and on NJ Transit in the North Jersey coastline. The 5:36 departure from Penn Station to Long Branch is canceled. And on the Northeast Corridor, that's from Trenton, the 6:23 is canceled. And you should take the 6:53 instead. Alternate side parking and the meters are in effect on this Tuesday morning. Here is our forecast. As we said, 72 with clear skies. We have a flood watch beginning at 8 o'clock this morning all the way till tomorrow night. A chance of showers and thunderstorms, a high of 79 today, wind gusts topping 20 miles an hour. We could get a lot of rain. Let's be careful again.
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5: I'm Leila Fadel.
6: And Amy Martinez. More than 5,000 people were killed when twin earthquakes hit a coastal area of Venezuela last month. Now the World Bank is putting a price tag on the physical damage to infrastructure and housing near the capital Caracas, $19.6 billion. NPR's Michelle Kellerman met with a UN official who helped assess the destruction.
7: William Squire Gonzalez is with the UN Office for Project Services, part of the United Nations that deals with infrastructure and logistics. He's seen natural disasters before, but the devastation in Venezuela reminded him more of a war zone.
8: What's surprising about La Guaira is that you see all types of patterns. You see entire 20-story buildings coming completely flat. You see some that have been tipping. You see some where 20-story buildings have now become 5-story buildings, but the rest of the 15 other stories are actually completely lying under it.
7: And it goes on for miles in that coastal town of La Guaira, while more modest homes up in the hills remain intact.
8: So the diversity of the destruction and just the fact that it's along a coastline just makes it overly dramatic.
7: The World Bank says that 47% of the total damage occurred in residential buildings. So getting temporary housing for Venezuelans is a key priority now. Squire Gonzalez says they'll also have to do some forensic engineering to see where it makes sense to rebuild. It's not so easy to blame shoddy construction or a lack of building codes. This area had been hit by natural disasters before, and this time it was struck by two earthquakes that moved in different directions and twisted columns that shouldn't move that way.
8: For example, I had never seen this in my life. I have seen columns, concrete columns, being completely torn vertically, which is not the way mechanical efforts are supposed to be working on a column. The probability of these kind of things happening is extremely low, and being able to plan for this kind of thing is also very low.
7: President Trump, who sent the U.S. military to capture Venezuela's president earlier this year, says both the U.S. and Venezuela are making a lot of money now from Venezuelan oil.
5: And we paid for the war many times over.
7: The State Department wouldn't say if any of that oil revenue will go to rebuild Venezuela. It says in a statement that it's working with the Venezuelan interim government to unlock domestic resources for reconstruction and help Venezuela get access to capital. Michelle Kellerman, NPR News, the State Department.
9: The world is talking about a Zulu language telenovela from South Africa, The Polygamist. The Netflix show tells the story of a cheating husband's double life. It's on the platform's top 10 list in 62 countries, including the U.S. Kate Bartlett reports from Johannesburg.
10: Gamora! Joe!
11: A soap opera sizzling with secret seduction and scandal, Zulu style. The Polygamist, set in Johannesburg, centers on a wealthy black family, the Gamoras, and shows the matriarch Joyce as she tries to keep up appearances, while her businessman husband, Jonasi, sets up house with another woman.
10: Joe? Jonas.
11: Without giving away spoilers, the 22 episodes deliver vicious catfights, fiery showdowns, homes going up in flames, and enough twists to leave viewers with whiplash. And people are loving it.
12: It also showcases a different kind of African lifestyle that viewers are not familiar with. You know, the rich African.
11: Sue Nyati, the Zimbabwean writer who wrote the book the show was based on, says she thinks this is one of the reasons foreign viewers are amazed by the show.
12: Because oftentimes in media, we have one lens in which Africans are viewed. It's always the poor, struggling Africans, right?
11: Nyati says her book struggled to gain attention when it was first published, making the Netflix adaptation a game changer.
12: The book, the story is told from the women's POV. The man never speaks because we've heard men speak all our lives.
11: She was inspired to write it after seeing a shift from traditional open polygamy to secret second families.
12: Men will always justify why they want to have more than one wife. But I wanted to give the women a voice as to say, why would they choose this kind of setup?
11: In South Africa, polygamy is allowed under traditional law, but not civil law. It's something the Netflix series producers know all about. It's made by two of the daughters of former President Jacob Zuma.
13: My father is a polygamist. He had several wives. It's definitely formed part of my experience. It's formed a big chunk of my childhood. It's just understanding the dynamics, being frustrated sometimes by a lot of it, but also trying to appreciate it for what it is and for the choices that people make.
11: Gugu Zuma Nkube says her dad hasn't watched the show yet, but she thinks he will eventually. She also says she hopes the show's popularity abroad will have a knock-on effect.
13: We were completely surprised by, completely blown away, still kind of pinching ourselves at the moment as to how well it's done abroad. The attention that it's gotten, the welcome and reception that it's gotten, I think will help the entire industry and will benefit all African storytellers.
11: The show is in the Zulu language, though it switches seamlessly between English and other languages too, which mirrors South Africa's multilingual reality.
14: 2 decades later, you still have this effect on each other? What's your secret?
11: But it also has a dubbed version into English, which is voiced by South Africans and keeps some of the local vernacular. Foreign viewers will be introduced to common words like haibo, an exclamation meaning wow, and the South African-wide weekend institution of brying or barbecuing. And it's sparking debate in South Africa too, not just about polygamy, but women's rights, safe sex, and HIV. UNAIDS has even used the show's title character in ads urging people, don't be a Jonasi, keep yourself and your partners safe. And in Limpopo province here, a government campaign against gender-based violence uses the tagline, "The polygamist shows fiction. Gender-based violence and femicide shows consequences. Break the cycle." The Polygamist mixes scandal with a sharp portrait of modern South Africa, and a show built on sex and secrets is now driving some very real-life conversations. Kate Bartlett, NPR News, Johannesburg.
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4: And this is WNYC in New York, coming up on 5:30 and news headlines in just a minute, including the end of temporary protected status for Haitians. We have delays on downtown E-trains and some cancellations on NJ Transit, so check the app. Alternate side parking and the meters are in effect. 72 with clear skies right now. Flood watch beginning at 8 o'clock this morning all the way till tomorrow night. A sign there that we're in for a lot of rain once again. Let's be careful.
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16: Live from NPR News in Washington, I'm Amy Held. At the White House today, President Trump is set to meet with Israeli Prime Minister Benjamin Netanyahu for the first time since they launched the war against Iran in February. And Trump is expected to meet with Ukrainian President Volodymyr Zelensky, who says he's bringing intelligence of Russia cooperating with Iran. And in a visit to General Motors facility outside Detroit yesterday, Trump argued his economic policies have revived American manufacturing.
17: At long last, Michigan finally has a president who stands up for Michigan auto workers and puts America first.
16: Michigan has seen parts of its economy strained by Trump's tariffs. California, Arizona, and Nevada are facing big expected cutbacks in their water supply. This as the federal government is expected to announce a new plan for water distribution. Seven states rely on the Colorado River as a lifeline. Alex Hager with member station KJZZ in Phoenix reports.
18: Negotiators from the seven states that use the river have been trying for years to agree on a new plan that reins in demand for the shrinking river. But they could not find a consensus. So with the current rules expiring this fall, the federal government has to step in and impose its own plan.
16: The biggest water cuts are expected to hit the Phoenix and Tucson areas. This is NPR News.
4: On WNYC, 72 with clear skies, it's 5:32. Good Tuesday morning. I'm Michael Hill. New York City health officials say they're closing in on the source of the lingering outbreak of Legionnaires' disease on the Upper East Side. WNYC data reporter Joe Hong has details.
19: The health department has released the addresses of 56 buildings that had living Legionella bacteria in their cooling towers at the start of the outbreak. At least one of them, they say, is likely to be the original source. Cooling towers are part of a building's AC system and can spread deadly Legionella if they're not properly maintained. Five people have been killed in the outbreak so far. Health inspectors will now match the specific bacteria in sick patients to the bacteria found in cooling towers until they find where the outbreak started. A department spokesperson said that investigation could take weeks.
4: 40,000 Haitian nationals living in New York will no longer be protected by special immigration protections. The Trump administration pulled the plug on the temporary protected status program yesterday. It allowed recipients to live and work here legally because of dangerous conditions in their own countries. Local aid groups in the New York Mayor's Office of Immigrant Affairs are connecting Haitian New Yorkers with legal assistance that may be eligible for other immigration relief. The Trump administration says the program has long been abused and is no longer necessary. Meanwhile, the U.S. State Department has a travel advisory against going to Haiti. New York City and the region are expecting stormy weather this week after a near-perfect weekend of sunny skies. National Weather Service meteorologist Brian Ramsey says although rain and storms are likely, it should clear up by the next weekend.
20: I think it's going to be wet for much of the work week, at least Tuesday through Thursday. And then this weekend, it looks like we'll have another dry stretch for outdoor activities.
4: The National Weather Service is predicting 2 to 5 inches of rain during this stretch, along with thunderstorms and the potential for flash flooding. A flood watch is also in effect from this morning through tomorrow evening. The city has become accustomed to bad weather over the past month with a heat wave, wildfire smoke, and flooding. Downtown E-Trains running with delays this morning. Uptown E-Trains running local from Times Square to 72nd Street. Roads appearing clear right now. Alternate side parking and the meters are in effect. And we have some issues this morning on NJ Transit's Northeast Quarter and New Jersey coastline. So check before you go this morning. Air quality is moderate today due to slightly elevated levels of particle pollution. Ozone levels are expected to be good, and the UV index is expected to stay low all day with that cloud cover. 72 right now with clear skies. Flood watch 8 this morning till tomorrow 9. A chance of showers and thunderstorms today. A high of 79. Wind gusts topping 20 miles an hour.
9: It's Morning Edition from NPR News. I'm Leila Fadel.
6: And Amy Martinez. In Spain and France, hundreds of thousands of people are fleeing wildfires. In France, fire has burned through an area four times the size of Paris. Sebastian Braddock is a reporter with the Paris-based AFP news agency. He's covering the fires from Les Cafarets on the southwestern coast. Sebastian, what's happening where you are?
3: Hello, Ed. So here I'm actually just in a convoy of firefighters just south of the Cafarets, which is the focus of many firefighting efforts, where you have those images of people being evacuated by boat from the peninsula as the flames raged around them. Here we've got a situation of respite after temperatures cooled and we had a spot of rain a millimeter overnight Sunday, Monday. So there was a bit of opportunity for firefighters to take action. And
6: okay, I think we're losing Sebastian, can you still hear me? All right, I think we're losing Sebastian.
3: After temperatures cooled, and we had a spot of rain a millimeter overnight Sunday, Monday. So there was a bit of opportunity for firefighters to take action. And
6: okay, I think we're losing Sebastian. Sebastian, can you still hear me? All right, I think we're losing Sebastian. He is in France there, where there is some pretty bad heat happening. And French authorities ordered nearly 4,000 people evacuated Tuesday. That's from tourist sites on the Atlantic coast. I think we got Sebastian back. Sebastian, can you hear me okay?
3: Yes, I'm so sorry. I think
6: no problem. We completely understand.
3: I was in a convoy of firefighters, like I was saying, in south of the Cap Ferret, where the firefighters are trying their utmost to try to contain the fire as much as possible in the short window of opportunity after we had a millimeter of rain overnight Sunday to Monday, and temperatures cooled before we got the wind picking up again tomorrow, and temperatures are going to tip 100 Fahrenheit either this afternoon or at the very latest tomorrow. Heat wave alert for most of the southwest where the fires are burning.
6: You mentioned, okay, so that's coming. That's on the way. What preparations are being done to try and just be as ready as possible for this?
3: So I think we have to point to the work of the volunteers and the groundswell of support for the firefighters that we've had come across France. I was just standing at a fire break, which had just recently been widened, but mostly by volunteer farmers in their agricultural trucks, to about 50 meters and for about 25 kilometers along the length of the Cap Ferret Peninsula, which was the focus of the early firefighting efforts, with the images of people being evacuated in by boat from the peninsula by the hundreds of the flames burnt around them.
6: Sebastian, I'm in Los Angeles, where whenever there's a fire, there is a political reaction that goes along with it. So I'm wondering, has there been political reaction, how the government is responding to the fires?
3: I think that I can't necessarily speak to the sort of political party reaction, but what I got a sense of when I was in Le Forge yesterday, which is a little village of 3,700 people year-round population, where about 12% of the village's buildings have been destroyed, there they had a sense of abandonment, however justified, and there's a sort of question as to how the resources are being allocated. And the prefect of the department was booed as she arrived for a press conference. And the mayor has been trying to placate residents by pointing out that we don't know the facts yet. And I certainly won't speak as to whether the right decisions were made. But there's certainly a sense that there's frustration
6: That is AFP reporter Sebastian Braddock. Sebastian, thanks for hanging in with us.
3: Thank you, and sorry for the connection again.
9: People have bet hundreds of millions of dollars on the results of the midterm elections on prediction markets. Wisconsin officials are pushing back to keep elections from becoming money-making opportunities. NPR's Bobby Allen reports.
2: Ann Jacobs is a commissioner with the Wisconsin Elections Commission, a usually pretty quiet agency that oversees state elections. Recently, though, her day was anything but quiet.
21: I was sitting at my desk and all of a sudden Twitter showed a lot of alerts.
2: The alerts were from employees and lawyers at the prediction market company, Kalshi.
21: My reaction was, boy, howdy, are they mad.
2: Jacobs was pretty taken aback. And that's because what set off the attacks was a commission advisory telling voters that they cannot place a bet in an election in which they cast a ballot. Jacobs says the advisory wasn't announcing new policy. It was simply stating the basics of Wisconsin election law.
21: You can't be a felon on active supervision and vote. If you're 17, you can't vote.
2: And you can't put down money on a race where you vote, according to a law that was originally passed in 1849. Jump ahead to 2026, and Kalshi is making legal threats over the law, saying it's bananas and illegal and a type of voter suppression. Jacobs said she wasn't trying to spark a big online debate about election betting, but that voters could be prosecuted if found to have wagered on a race.
21: We want people voting for the person they think will do the best job at the position they are being elected to. We don't want people voting for someone who isn't the best person for the job simply because it's going to line a voter's pocket.
2: Billions of dollars are traded every week on prediction market sites Kalshi and Polymarket. Big sporting events like the NBA Finals and the World Cup saw tens of billions wagered. And the companies expect the midterm elections to be another massive event. But that comes up against another reality. Election betting is illegal in some or all circumstances in 32 states. That's according to the National Conference of State Legislatures.
22: There should be absolutely no money involved in the outcome of our democracy. We should be voting on candidates for their positions and their policies to represent us, not because we can make a buck.
2: That's Matt Barreto. He's the director of the UCLA Voting Rights Project. He says there are all sorts of potential issues with election betting. Foreign actors or partisans could use prediction markets to make a candidate appear more popular than they are in an effort to influence turnout. Then there's the potential for insider trading, an issue that has dogged the prediction market industry, where everyone from President Trump's teleprompter operator to a special forces soldier have been accused of trading on confidential information. Barreto says, imagine how this could potentially play out during the midterms. Say a poll worker places a bet on one candidate, and in order to make money, they slow down the vote count or do an intentional undercount to change the real election result.
22: If we found people who were somehow connected to either political campaigns or to the administration of elections in the Secretary of State's office or a county elections office were somehow involved in this, in the same way that Pete Rose tarnished the sanctity of baseball.
2: Kalshi declined to comment, but the company has argued that election betting will engage people who might not have cared otherwise about politics. This is why they argue states like Wisconsin trying to prevent election betting are engaged in voter suppression. Barreto doesn't buy it.
22: If they sincerely cared about voter suppression, they would use some of their profits to set up a charity to mobilize the vote.
2: Kalshi isn't backing turnout the vote efforts, but the company recently launched a midterm election dashboard to allow traders to monitor.
22: Sincerely cared about voter suppression, they would use some of their profits to set up a charity to mobilize the vote.
2: Kalshi isn't backing turnout the vote efforts, but the company recently launched a midterm election dashboard to allow traders to monitor and place money on dozens of races at once. Bobby Allen, NPR News.
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5: Trumpeter Keon Harold first came to wider attention by taking on the unenviable task of playing Miles Davis's music as if he were Miles Davis. That was in the Don Cheadle film Miles Ahead. Since then, Harold has forged his own path, not just in jazz, but in the wider world of contemporary music. His own recordings include the sounds of R&B, hip-hop, Afrobeat, and soul. And his vocal guests have included singers like Laura Mvula and rappers like Common. This is his song, Wayfaring Traveler.

That's Keon Harold and his song Wayfaring Traveler. He plays two shows tonight at the Blue Note. Details and his live set in our studio are both available at newsounds.org.

A flood watch kicking in later this morning for this region. We're at 65 degrees right now in Katona, 71 in Canarsie, Brooklyn, and 69 in Kearney, New Jersey. We right now have 72 degrees in Soho with clear skies. Today's forecast, a chance of showers and thunderstorms, could be heavy rainfall at time. A high near 79, wind gusts topping 20 miles an hour. Could get a lot of rain tonight. Could get more rain again tomorrow. That's why we have this flood watch posted all the way till tomorrow night, starting at about 8 o'clock this morning. We have some cancellations on NJ Transit's North Jersey Coast and Northeast Corridor lines, and MTA downtown E-trains running with delays. Alternate side parking, the meters are in effect. 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

0: It's Morning Edition on WNYC. Michael Hill. New York City is known for massive cultural institutions like the Met and the Guggenheim, but it also happens to be home to the 45-square-foot Salvatore Mundi Museum of Art. WNYC's Hannah Fishberg explains the story of this itty-bitty museum with a big heart.
1: Look closely next time you walk over the BQE on Union Street in Carroll Gardens. There's quite the little Easter egg awaiting you on the other side. Artist Elliot Arkin's storefront homage to the Leonardo da Vinci painting Salvatore Mundi, depicting Christ with a raised right hand, an orb in his left. In 2017, it became the most expensive painting ever sold at public auction, inspiring Arkin to trademark its name and create a museum dedicated to the absurdity of its price tag.
2: Before the museum, this was the entry to my house, which, if you want, my wife will come down, but we can go up there, so you'll see.
1: Where once there were coats, umbrellas, and his daughter's bicycle, there is now an exhibition on orbs, inspired by the crystal sphere in the Da Vinci painting. It's the museum's second show of 2026. Arkin has lost track of exactly how many shows there have been in total.
2: I had a show based on Diane Modestini, who was the woman who restored the painting. And then I had an exhibition about the Beatles that ate Renaissance paintings back in the day.
1: Arkin's wife, Deborah Wingert Arkin, supports what her husband has done to their lobby. She's particularly supportive of the current orb exhibit, which, unlike some past ones, does not impede her ability to access their lobby.
3: It's the difficulty of getting down the stairs to get to the laundry room. I mean, it's not anything other than that. I love what he's doing. I love his creativity. I love the fact that the families in the neighborhood come by and that their kids just love it.
1: Not just neighbors, but tourists from far and wide also love the Salvatore Mundi Museum of Art.
2: People have come from London and, and all over the world. People have visited. I say, you've traveled from California all the way here to see this. I say, wait a second. I get him a pasta sauce.
1: That's his Salvatore Mundi branded pasta sauce. One issue Arkin has repeatedly run into is patrons not realizing that the museum is entirely viewable from the street, which is why he lists it as being open 24 hours a day, 365 days a year. If he's home and free, though, he will sometimes go downstairs and let people in.
2: They say, are you open? Are you open? I say, yes, yes, and you are in the museum. But sometimes I'll say, just wait, I'll be right down.
1: The way Arkin sees it, the show is a work of art, no matter your vantage point, for literally looking at it.
2: Well, all those shows are art pieces. I look at this as it's a large art piece.
1: For Deborah, this insistence that something so small and strange really is a museum is perhaps the most important part of the whole installation.
3: This is what art is about. Like, it can be really unique and special, and if you're that passionate about it, you put it out there. And that's what he's done. And so I do love that about it, but it is a pain in the butt to have to move things around to go down the stairs to the basement.
1: Arkin has big dreams for the future of the museum. He's working on a Salvatore Mundi musical, has the next three exhibitions planned out, and is always adding new and innovative merch to his online gift shop. So stop by next time you're crossing the BQE and have a moment to spare, or check out realsalvatoremundi.com to purchase a Mundi-branded baby bib, cigar, and more. Unfortunately, he's currently out of the pasta sauce. Hannah Frischberg, WNYC News.
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0: It is 5:51 and you're listening to Morning Edition on WNYC. Thank you for tuning in. In 1872, suffragist Susan B. Anthony was arrested and jailed for illegally voting when women were denied the right to vote. From her jail cell, she wrote a letter to then-President Ulysses S. Grant outlining her argument. But the letter was never sent and was lost to history until recently. More on that next hour. ...72 with clear skies right now. A flood watch starting this morning, going all the way till tomorrow evening, tomorrow night. Our forecast for today, a chance of showers and thunderstorms. Could get some heavy rainfall. A high near 79, wind gusts topping 20 miles an hour. And then tonight, could get a lot of rain, showers and maybe a thunderstorm. A low of 69 and gusty, so it's going to be stormy, you can say. And then tomorrow, a 50-50 chance of afternoon showers. Mostly cloudy, 78.
6: It's Morning Edition from NPR News. I'm Amy Martinez.
7: And I'm Leila Fadil. U.S. attacks on boats in the Caribbean and Eastern Pacific have killed more than 200 people. The Trump administration claims these are drug boats, and President Trump often boasts about the results, as he did in a speech last Wednesday.
8: Drugs coming in by ocean, sea, by water was cut 97%. We're trying to figure out who the 3% are, because they are among the bravest people anywhere in the world.
7: But there's been no proof presented publicly about what these boats are supposedly carrying on board, and an assessment from the Drug Enforcement Administration reviewed by the Washington Post says the strikes have not cut down on the amount of cocaine entering the U.S. Alex Horton is one of the Washington Post reporters who broke that story, and he covers national security. He's a national security reporter and joins me now. Good morning, Alex.
9: Good morning, Leila. Thanks for having me.
7: Thank you for being here and for this reporting. What specifically did this assessment by the Drug Enforcement Administration say?
9: Well, it concluded that after nearly a year of deadly strikes in the Caribbean and the Eastern Pacific that was meant to curtail the flow of drugs into the United States with attacks on suspected drug traffickers, it simply has not done that. Mm. That after a brief period of the traffickers taking a moment to assess what's going on and, you know, the prices going up in the U.S., they have since learned how the U.S. operates, learned their patterns, and have simply adapted to it and sort of reorganized their system to keep producing cocaine and send it to the United States.
7: I mean, let's talk about the legality of this entire strategy in a moment. But first, I want to talk about the effectiveness here. I mean, if they're hitting all these drug boats, why aren't the amount of drugs getting into the U.S. dropping? I know you said some of it's about adapting.
9: Sure. You know, there have been a few exceptions of like the size of the vessels. Some of them, you know, one or two of them have been semi-submersibles, which can carry, you know, several tons of cocaine. But by and large, these are attacks on go-fast vessels, which are, you know, think about your average kind of speedboat. Doesn't carry that much, right? Mm. So if your intent is to reduce the flow of drugs into the United States by blowing up the boats that carry them. If you think about the multi-billion dollar industry that cartels rely on, you know, it might be a couple hundred pounds here and there. And, you know, when you think about take a step back and think about deterrence, like this is going to stop people from taking drugs or thinking twice or finding fewer people to do it. That simply has not happened. That the assessment has found that price and availability of cocaine in the U.S. remains unchanged compared to before the strike. So it's had pretty much no effect on it.
7: How does this assessment from the DEA differ from what the White House is saying?
9: Well, I mean, you know, you just heard President Trump in that clip say, yeah, you know, something like to the effect of 98% of drugs have stopped. You know, we've heard that claim by the White House in reporting that story. And as far as we can tell, it was about kind of spikes in interdiction that happened before the strikes, you know, in the summer of 2025. So it's really kind of comparing apples to marshmallows here. It's not really... there's not really a measurement or metrics that have been produced by the White House, the Pentagon, the DEA, anybody that say we are having an effect on drugs in the United States, and here's how it is. And if anything, the same amount of drugs or more are still coming into the United States.
7: Now, this entire strategy is quite controversial. Beyond whether it's effective, there's questions about the strike's legality. I mean, what does your reporting show about whether what's happening is legal at all?
9: Yeah, I mean, there's a pretty pretty tight consensus among law of war experts and people who study military force and its legality that these strikes are illegal, they amount to extrajudicial killings without anything, any kind of trial, any kind of attempt to put them in front of any sort of prosecution. For decades, the Coast Guard and other forces have, boarded these vessels and then sent them on to trial. But here, these are criminals or suspected criminals, not soldiers, not sailors in a military force. So this use of force in this area, mm-hmm. Really does create, legal hurdles for if you want to follow the law of armed conflict.
7: That's Washington Post national security reporter Alex Horton. Thank you, Alex.
9: Appreciate it. Thank you.
6: Now to the latest entry in our series, America in Pursuit. To celebrate 250 years of culture, history, and objects in American life, NPR's Anastasia Siulkas takes us back to a home telephone with character.
10: The Sculptura is not just any phone, it's a whole personality.
11: Contemporary and novel describe Sculptura, probably the most eye-catching telephone you'll ever see.
10: It's a gorgeously curved thing, two crescent moons coming to meet in the middle, and it is bright yellow, the kind of yellow you'd see in the Sunday comics or in a Roy Lichtenstein painting. And now it's on display at the Cooper Hewitt, the Smithsonian Museum of Design in New York.
11: It's a functional, convenient telephone that marks you as a decorator who is sensitive to every aspect of your home's decor.
10: That's from a 1979 promotional film for the Sculptura and other home telephones. The Sculptura demands your attention, says Cooper Hewitt curator Emily Orr.
12: So rather than the phone standing out as this technical object in an interior, a phone like the Sculptura telephone could blend in with an interior design.
10: But there were larger market forces at work. Back then, a majority of households rented their home phones instead of buying them, Orr says.
12: This was a standard issue, black telephone that was rented most often from the Bell Labs division of AT&T.
10: AT&T had another subsidiary called Western Electric, which made telephones. The Sculptura was part of a campaign to get Americans to buy their phones. There were other models, too.
11: All you have to do is pick the one that's just right for your personality or your room's decor.
10: One that looked like a colonial candlestick for your patriotic living room, perhaps.
11: It's the early American.
10: Or if you were looking for a little whimsy.
13: Good grief. It's Snoopy and Woodstock.
10: But unlike many of its peers, the Sculptura still reads as stylish. That yellow, as bright and appealing as a piece of candy, is always going to turn heads in a home or at a museum. Anastasia Tsilkas, NPR News, New York.
6: This is Morning Edition from NPR News. Amy Martinez.
7: And I'm Leila Fadel.
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0: Good morning. As the cyclospora outbreak continues, the role of recent cuts to public health funding are becoming clear. Experts say local food safety systems have been left vulnerable and understaffed.
17: The system has been weakened. If you're not getting the reporting from the local level, it doesn't roll up to the state level and then roll up to the national level.
0: I'm Michael Hill. It's Morning Edition from NPR and WNYC. Work permits for hundreds of thousands of Haitians and Syrians will expire after the Trump administration stripped them of temporary protected status. A new survey finds voters across the political spectrum are increasingly concerned about corruption in public office. And we'll look at what's happening in New York City libraries for August. It's Tuesday, July 28th. The news is next.
18: Live from NPR News in Washington, I'm Janine Herbst. Ukrainian President Volodymyr Zelensky and Israeli Prime Minister Benjamin Netanyahu are in Washington today for funeral services for the late Senator Lindsey Graham and to meet separately with President Trump. NPR's Franco Ordonez reports their presence underscores the loss of a key ally who helped shape their relationship with Trump.
19: Senator Graham was one of the most tenacious, active supporters of both Ukraine and Israel. Richard Fontaine from the Center for a New American Security says there is likely no political leader who's likely to step in to advocate like Graham did for the two countries, especially not someone who had the president's ear as a senior senator from South Carolina did.
20: This kind of puts even more weight on those two to articulate the case for where they come from. Directly to the president.
19: Zelensky is expected to try and build a bit more support for Ukraine by bringing intelligence that shows Russia cooperating with Iran. And Netanyahu will be seeking to smooth over what's been a rocky relationship with Trump over the last several months. Franco Ordonez, NPR News.
18: Graham's services today start with a private ceremony at the U.S. Capitol this morning and later a funeral at the National Cathedral. President Trump is expected to give remarks. New research from the Brennan Center shows a large number of Americans say corruption in politics is a problem. They say politicians are enriching themselves, building systems that benefit the wealthy and powerful while ignoring the problems of regular people. NPR's Mara Liasson has more.
21: The main thing that's contributing right now is Donald Trump. He has increased his net worth by making investments in companies with business before the government at a level never seen before, as much as $2 billion in the last year. And just to give you a few examples, he bought stock in Paramount and Warner Brothers while his Justice Department was considering whether or not to approve their merger. He bought stock in Palantir, and then he praised the company publicly, including in a social media post that listed Palantir's stock ticker.
18: NPR's Mara Liasson. Temporary protected status ended yesterday for at least 300,000 Haitians living in the U.S. NPR's Hamina Bastillo has more.
22: Temporary protected status offers legal status that is not permanent, but does lift the threat of deportation. It is granted to individuals from countries that the Secretary of Homeland Security determines are too dangerous for people to go home to. But the Trump administration has canceled TPS for several countries, including Haiti. That means that after this expected expiration, thousands of people may lose legal status and could be targeted for removal. The administration has encouraged people to move back to Haiti, but immigration advocates say the changes and moving deadlines have made life uncertain for TPS holders, their families, and their employers. Ximena Bustillo, NPR News, Washington.
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0: On WNYC in New York, 72 with clear skies at 6:04. Good morning, I'm Michael Hill. More about the end of temporary protected status. This week marks the end of special protection from deportation for 40,000 Haitian nationals in New York State under a program known as Temporary Protected Status, or TPS. Elise St. Louis directs Haitian Americans United for Progress in New York City and says many are reeling over the end of TPS.
23: I guess the prevailing emotion is really fear. People are very uncertain about what this means. People are worried about they're going to be picked up in the street the next day. What's going to be the plan of action for them?
0: St. Louis said her organization is assisting Haitian residents with legal screenings to see if they're eligible for other forms of immigration relief. The Trump administration says TPS is no longer necessary and should end. Meanwhile, the Trump State Department has a do not travel to Haiti for any reason advisory due to the risk of crime, terrorism, kidnapping, unrest, and limited health care. The administration says the Haitians who are here and under TPS, maybe they can go back to their country and help improve it. In other news this morning, the Mamdani administration says its five city-run grocery stores will offer New Yorkers a basket of meat and other essential items for 30% cheaper than a typical grocery store.
24: 30% off adds up to real money for New Yorkers.
1: with an estimated $90 saved on grocery bills each month. That is more than $1,000 saved every year. And just as important as money, those savings add up to time.
0: The mayor says municipal stores will offer produce, meat, and seafood and other pantry staples. He says prices will be set each month. Mayor Mamdani says his administration is seeking experienced grocery store operators to manage those stores. The mayor says the city plans to open one municipal grocery store in each borough starting next year. It's back to work today for the New York Liberty. The WNBA All-Star break is over, and the Libs are back on the court in the City of Angels to play the LA Sparks. Tip-off is just after 10 our time. Downtown E and 3 trains running with delays. Roads are all clear. Alternate side parking and the meters are in effect. 72 and clear now. A flood watch kicking in at 8 o'clock this morning all the way till tomorrow night. We're in for a lot of rain in our forecast over the next couple of days. A chance of showers today and thunderstorms, a high near 79. Wind gusts topping 20 miles an hour. Let's be careful.
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6: It's Morning Edition from NPR News. I'm A. Martinez in Los Angeles, California.
7: And I'm Leila Fadil in Washington, D.C. Hundreds of thousands of Haitians and Syrians who are in the United States legally could face deportation any day now.
6: The Supreme Court sided with the Trump administration earlier this year, allowing it to revoke the temporary protected status, or TPS, for those groups. In a few minutes, we'll hear from an attorney who represented Haitians with TPS in that Supreme Court case. If they want to stay, they need to find another legal avenue to stay in the country.
7: Joining us is WOSU reporter George Shilcock, based in Columbus, Ohio. Good morning, George.
24: Good morning, Leila.
7: So how many Haitians in Ohio are facing deportation, and how are they preparing?
24: Columbus is one of the larger cities in the United States with a sizable number of Haitian immigrants, nearly 30,000 in all, with over half on TPS. In nearby Springfield, Ohio, there are about 12,000 on TPS. That's the community of Haitian immigrants that President Trump and his allies smeared with false accusations that they were eating cats and dogs. Many here feel out of sorts, as they've had to wait and see if this legal limbo would allow them to stay. Yola Lamar with the Haitian Community Network has been trying to help the refugees. She said recently many are getting their affairs in order, while others are trying to apply for another legal status to stay in the place they've called home for, in some cases, over a decade.
25: We are acknowledging the fear. We are acknowledging the travesty that is taking place and the level of uncertainty that they do feel. And then secondly, we are making sure that they have the right resources in their reach.
7: Now, the Trump administration has argued temporary protected status is just that, temporary. But it's also a designation for people whose countries are just too dangerous to go back to. Is Haiti considered safe to return to?
24: By most accounts, no. The Trump administration even had mixed guidance on this debate between its agencies. If you

0: been at odds with President Trump on this decision. Has he heard anything about whether and when Immigration and Customs Enforcement might target TPS holders?
1: DeWine told reporters Monday he had seen reports from CBS and Fox News citing unnamed sources that ICE would start targeting this community in Ohio. But DeWine says he hasn't heard anything himself.
2: I'm reading the same reports that you're seeing, which indicates that that will be happening, but we don't have any official word at all from ICE.
1: DeWine calls the decision ending TPS a mistake and defends the community, noting their contributions to the economy at restaurants and in healthcare. DeWine says the Trump administration may not be thinking about this, and the outgoing Republican governor called for legal immigration reform.
0: So what do we know about the administration's plans?
1: The Department of Homeland Security told me in a statement it doesn't discuss ongoing or future operations. However, DHS did encourage eligible individuals to utilize the Customs and Border Protection Home Program to have a safe and orderly departure. DHS General Counsel James Percival said, quote, "The good news is it's not too late to get a $2,600 check and a free flight home."
0: That's George Shilcock with WOSU in Columbus, Ohio. Thank you, George.
1: You're welcome.
3: Immigration attorney Ira Kurzban represented Haitian TPS holders. He was one of the lawyers who fought the Trump administration's efforts to end their TPS at the Supreme Court. He is also author of Kurzban's Immigration Law Sourcebook. Ira, so there are government websites that say that TPS for Haitians and Syrians is over as of today, but a district judge hasn't lifted the stay yet. When do you think TPS will actually end for them?
4: Well, I think it's going to depend on what happens. The mandate is issued by the Supreme Court as of the 27th. It goes to the circuit court. The circuit court then sends it back to the district court judge. The district court judge then has to decide, based on what the Supreme Court has done, to lift the stay or not, and also based on what actions we decide to take over the next 48 hours. And we're still debating as to what we need to do. We have told the judge we are likely to amend the complaint and move forward in the case. Remember, the case that went to the Supreme Court was based on a temporary record. It was not based on the full discovery and full record that was needed in order to establish many of the things that we were seeking.
3: So it might not actually be over today then, is kind of what you're saying.
4: It may not be over today, and in some cases with other TPS holders, they have asked the judge for a stay pending an amendment to their complaint and moving forward. And some judges in other TPS cases have, not Haitians, but other TPS cases, have granted temporary, what they call administrative stays.
3: So even if these government websites say that it's over as of today, ICE can't begin detaining or deporting people yet?
4: Well, they can put whatever they want on the website, of course. That doesn't make it law, number one. And number two, ICE has acted lawlessly in many other situations, so it wouldn't surprise me if they have some plan to begin to try and do this as early as today or tomorrow. But I think the best thing that everyone can do is to get legal assistance, because many of the TPS holders have other ways of staying in the United States. And the strategy of this administration has basically been to terrorize the population, whether it's Haitians or other groups, to get them to leave the country. Because the one major thing that they understand is that you can't deport all of these people. So their strategy has been from day one to put people in horrible conditions in detention centers, to terrorize them, to make legal people illegal, and then to try and get them to leave voluntarily. And, you know, we have told our clients the best course of action is to find legal help in an individual basis and fight their cases, because many of them have American citizen family members who can apply for them. Many of them have been here for more than 10 years and are eligible for certain benefits called cancellation of removal. Many of them are eligible for political asylum in the United States.
3: What are they telling you? Are they worried? Are they scared? Do they have any idea what they might do in the next few days?
4: Yeah, I think the community generally has been quite terrorized, I would say.

0: say, over the last 6 months, seeing the kinds of things that ICE has done, you know, even executing American citizens, the most recent two killings. These are all, at least in my view, designed to terrorize, you know, not only immigrants, but American citizen family members who may come to their support.
1: I know that Florida and New York have the largest populations of Haitian immigrants. President Trump, though, has targeted Springfield, Ohio. Do you expect Springfield will be singled out by ICE if TPS eventually winds down?
0: Yeah, I think Springfield will be targeted, but I think they'll probably have targeted operations all over Florida as well. Okay. And it will be an economic disaster for the state of Florida. We have hundreds of thousands of not only Haitians, but their family members who are U.S. citizens. I think people don't recognize that many of these people have spouses who are U.S. citizens, children who are U.S. citizens. What does that mean if they take their parent and put them in some detention center in Louisiana where that parent has been the breadwinner for the family? So, yeah, it's going to have an astounding economic effect here in Florida, and is going to result, I think, in very severe shortages of labor, and certainly in this state where there are hundreds of thousands of Haitians.
1: Ira Kurzban argued before the Supreme Court this year representing Haitians with TPS. Ira, thank you very much.
0: Thank you.
2: Dozens of mourners gathered in Seattle for a candlelight vigil, a day after a mass shooting near the Space Needle that killed three people. Casey Martin from member station KUOW reports.
3: The vigil was held close to where the shooting happened at a large food festival. Many vendor tents were still up, some with supplies scattered on the ground after people ran away from the bullets. James E. Sears III is a Seattle pastor who helped organize Monday's vigil. He says he's worried about the city after learning that one of the suspects is a 15-year-old.
4: Today I woke up doubtful. I'm not going to lie to you.
3: Seattle's mayor says she thinks three people were firing at each other, possibly in a gang fight. Police say one suspect was arrested, the second hasn't been found, and the third may have been among the dead. The 15-year-old suspect appeared in court on Monday. At the vigil, the group held a moment of silence and read the victims' names aloud.
5: Ashley Whitehead.
6: And her name was Ashley Whitehead. She was my cousin.
3: Michelle Whitehead, cousin of Ashley Whitehead, one of the three people killed.
6: I'm very exhausted, and I'm still quite stunned and bewildered and angry. This shouldn't happen here. And this was one of the happiest places in the world for us here.
3: She says Whitehead left behind two daughters. Five other people who were injured in the shooting have all been released from the hospital, including a two-year-old boy. Seattle's mayor and police chief spoke at Monday's vigil, calling for an end to gun violence with the city's youth. After seeing so many people show up in support of the victims, Sears, the pastor and co-organizer, said it gives him faith in the community.
4: Seattle can stand on something that's solid. We can persevere and press past the senselessness of gun violence. So I feel more hopeful now than I did this morning.
7: It's the light of mine. I'm gonna let it shine.
3: Another vigil is set for Wednesday in the same spot. For NPR News, I'm Casey Martin in Seattle.
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8: And this is WNYC in New York, coming up on 6:20 on this Tuesday morning. Later on Morning Edition, the 26th International AIDS Conference convenes this week. 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

0: We have some cancellations this morning on NJ Transit's Northeast Corridor and North Jersey coastlines. So check before you head out the door. And looking at your subways this morning, we have delays on downtown E-trains. Alternate side parking and the meters are in effect. 72 with some clouds now. A flood watch starting this morning all the way till tomorrow night. We're in for a lot of rain over the next couple of days. Let's be careful. High of 79 today with strong winds.
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2: It's Morning Edition from NPR News. I'm Leila Fadel.
3: And I'm A. Martinez. The record-breaking Cyclospora outbreak that made nearly 2,000 people sick came more than a year after the Trump administration started slashing public health funding. NPR's Yuki Noguchi reports on how those cuts are affecting the fight against the diarrhea-causing parasite.
4: Environmental health expert Bob Custard has spent four decades working with local governments on clean water, rabies prevention, and food safety. He also represents 160 others doing that kind of work as president of the West Virginia Association of Sanitarians. Cyclospora cases are spiking in nearby Ohio and Kentucky. But Custard, a public health consultant, says funding cuts have left local food safety vulnerable and grossly understaffed. He says it's like living in an unsafe home.
5: This is like we have a house and we've just decided to start taking smoke detectors out.
4: Custard worked with a West Virginia county that 2 years ago employed four full-time sanitarians.
5: The last time I talked to them, they were down to two. It's a growing county with growing needs, so they're pretty stressed.
4: That same county also lost its only epidemiologist, whose job included food poisoning investigations. When Custard looks at the state's food safety staff organization chart, from the very top to the very bottom, about half of all positions are vacant. Staffing is so bad, in fact, this March, West Virginia lawmakers lowered the state's job requirements for sanitarians from 4 years of college to a 2-year associate's degree.
5: Which is unfortunate because these people have a tremendous amount of responsibility. And because of the variety of programs they work in, they really need a really strong science foundation.
4: So Custard says it's no surprise that cyclones of infections keep spawning and swirling around the country, or that 3 months after it began, regulators are still struggling to understand and contain cyclospora's spread.
5: At every level, the system has been weakened. If you're not getting the reporting from the local level, it doesn't roll up to the state level and then roll up to the national level.
4: Many experts in public health say the record caseload shows the strain on a food safety system suffering from cumulative divestments going back many years. Sarah Sorcher directs regulatory affairs for the Center for Science in the Public Interest. She says a lack of information has left the public confused about what's safe to eat.
6: Delays, lack of clarity, just time to solving problems are all symptoms of this broader issue that state and local public health departments are in crisis.
4: Most states' food safety and outbreak programs are funded by grants from the Food and Drug Administration and Centers for Disease Control and Prevention. Last year, the Trump administration slashed the CDC's grants alone by 40%, about $5.8 billion as of May. But where states cut varies. Kentucky's Cabinet for Health and Family Services said its food safety staff is down 30 to 50% from grant cuts. An Ohio Department of Health spokesman said its cyclospora response is unaffected by staffing cuts. Michigan, with the highest caseload, successfully fought its grant cuts in court. That allows disease surveillance, investigation, reporting, and public service messaging to continue for now, according to a spokeswoman at the Michigan Department of Health and Human Services. Meanwhile, Sorcerer says, people are still getting sick by the thousands.
6: That period of time it's taken them to solve the outbreak is a real cost to public health.
4: It's not just funding losses. Historically, states also received other support from the CDC, FDA, and USAID, the now defunct Agency for International Development, for things like scientific expertise, lab testing, and pathogen monitoring overseas. Many of those functions have been curtailed or eliminated. Bob Custard says all that adds up.
7: We keep taking smoke detectors out of the house, hoping that there won't be a fire. And yet we keep seeing fires from time to time.
2: Yuki Noguchi, NPR News.
8: A newly discovered letter from Susan B. Anthony outlines her plea to President Ulysses S. Grant for women's right to vote. Here are Anthony's words, read by one of our Morning Edition colleagues.
9: You are doubtless aware that several U.S. citizens are now under arrest by the U.S. commissioner of this city to answer for illegal voting. That is, for exercising what they believe to be the constitutional right of United States citizens.
3: That letter was dated November 25th, 1872, 1 week after Anthony was arrested for illegally voting for Grant in that year's presidential election. Anthony suggested to Grant that Congress pass a law to more clearly define all citizens' voting rights.
9: If to be a citizen is not to be a voter, then what better is a citizen of the U.S. than a subject of the British Empire? If the boast, I'm an American citizen, means only that I am bound to obey the law of the United States, what mockery.
8: Documents dealer Nathan Rabb says he learned about the letter from a woman who received it as a wedding gift after it was bought in a New York bookstore in the 1980s. Rabb notes Anthony used some passionate underlines to make her point.
10: What struck me in the end was that she didn't sign the letter on her behalf alone. She wrote,
9: with respect and in behalf of all women citizens.
10: So in her mind, this was a letter on behalf of women demanding that the president take this seriously, demanding that he recognize that there's a half the country that has yet to achieve the rights that the other half takes for granted.
3: There is no record of Grant receiving this letter or that it was ever sent. Yet Rapp says the letter's core sentiment holds true as the country celebrates its 250th anniversary.
10: Every election season, we hear the same refrain, which is your vote matters and go vote. Well, people fought for that. People were in prison for that. Some people died for that. You know, it's not only women that had to fight for their right to vote. It's other segments of the society. It's a reminder that what we take for granted today cost other people a lot.
8: The 19th Amendment, giving all sexes the right to vote, became law in 1920, nearly 50 years after the letter was dated and 14 years after Anthony's death at the age of 86. Her letter now belongs to a private collector.

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1: And this is WNYC in New York. Coming up on 6:30 and news headlines in just a minute. Coming up today on All of It, in 1984, a one-woman show helped launch Whoopi Goldberg's long career. Today on All of It, actor Keisha Lewis talks about Goldberg's impact in entertainment and a new revival of her breakout performance. All of it at noon today on WNYC. 72 with some clouds out there. Flood watch this morning till tomorrow night. Details to come.
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0: Live from NPR News in Washington, I'm Amy Held. President Trump is facing growing pressure to end an unpopular war. Today, Iran is expected to come up as Trump welcomes two world leaders to the White House, from Ukraine and from Israel, in town for Senator Lindsey Graham's funeral. Senator Mitch McConnell's 40-plus day absence has complicated matters in the Senate, where Republicans hold a slim majority. His office has released another photo of him from the hospital, but questions remain about his ability to serve. Kentucky Public Radio's Sylvia Goodman reports.
4: McConnell has missed 38 roll call votes since he was hospitalized after falling and losing consciousness at his Washington, D.C. home. He says he is still undergoing vigorous rehabilitation and will have to miss this weekend's annual Fancy Farm picnic, a major political event in the state he's attended for decades. In a statement, McConnell says he is working hard to return to the Senate. Calls for more information on McConnell's health are ramping up, including from Kentucky's Democratic Governor Andy Beshear. From PR News, I'm Sylvia Goodman in Louisville, Kentucky.
0: In France, 4,000 more people were today forced to flee near Bordeaux, even as firefighters kept a massive wildfire from growing. Crews there and in Spain are racing to make headway before another heat wave. In all, hundreds of thousands of people have evacuated the wildfires. Climate data show Europe is heating faster than anywhere else on Earth. This is NPR News.
1: On WNYC, 72 with some clouds at 6:32. Good morning. I'm Michael Hill. New York City's health department says it's getting closer to finding the source of the lingering Legionnaires' disease outbreak. The agency released the addresses of 56 buildings where cooling towers had living Legionella bacteria at the start of the outbreak. Cooling towers are part of the air conditioning systems and can spread Legionella bacteria. Officials say one or more of the buildings is the likely source of the outbreak that has so far killed 5 people. The next step will be to trace the bacteria from sick patients to the genetic material found in specific cooling towers, but that testing could take weeks. New York's Weill Cornell Medicine is committing to do more to prevent sexual abuse. WNYC's Caroline Lewis reports.
5: Weill Cornell was under investigation by federal prosecutors for failing to prevent a former urologist from abusing patients as young as 13 over the course of at least a decade. The U.S. Attorney's Office for the Southern District of New York says the former chair of the urology department repeatedly failed to escalate complaints about the doctor, Darius Paduke. He was convicted of his crimes in 2024. Weill Cornell is now putting up $30 million to create the Institute for Safe Patient Care and Patient Empowerment. The center will help develop best practices around sexual abuse for healthcare institutions across the country.
1: A small school district in western New York is pausing plans for a robotic teacher's assistant after an outcry from parents and teachers. Salamanca High School had plans to debut Sally the Robot this fall. New York's education commissioner said Friday she was monitoring the situation. That same day, Salamanca officials announced plans to pause that rollout. The state teachers union says the episode shows New York must move quickly to impose guardrails on artificial intelligence. Salamanca's school's chancellor has told principals to stop buying software while officials revise AI guidance. Downtown E-Train's running with delays this morning. NJ Transit has cancellations on its northeast quarter and North Jersey coastlines. Check before you go. Roads are mostly clear right now, so it seems alternate side parking, the meters are in effect. 72 and cloudy right now, a flood watch starting at 8 this morning. A chance of showers today and thunderstorms. High of 79, could be a lot of rain.
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7: It's Morning Edition from NPR News. Amy Martinez in Los Angeles, California.
8: And I'm Leila Fadel in Washington, D.C. Good morning. Huge majorities of Americans say corruption is a problem in politics. This according to new research from the Brennan Center.
7: Many people talk about politicians enriching themselves, building systems that advantage the wealthy and powerful, all while ignoring the problems of regular people.
8: NPR's Mara Liasson has been covering corruption in politics, what voters think about it, and if anything can be done about it. And she's with me now. Good morning, Mara.
9: Good morning.
8: So voters say they are increasingly concerned about corruption. What is contributing to that feeling?
9: Well, the feeling isn't new, but the main thing that's contributing right now is Donald Trump. He has increased his net worth by making investments in companies with business before the government at a level never seen before, as much as $2 billion in the last year. And just to give you a few examples, he bought stock in Paramount and Warner Brothers while his Justice Department was considering whether or not to approve their merger. He bought stock in Palantir, and then he praised the company publicly, including in a social media post that listed Palantir's stock ticker. He invested in Oracle while he was trying to get that company to buy TikTok, and it goes on and on.
8: I mean, that list is jarring, and the amount, $2 billion, a huge amount of money. How does Trump respond?
9: Well, after those disclosures, he told reporters he doesn't know anything about his own investments. Other people do them for him. Here he is talking about it on the tarmac at Joint Base Andrews while standing next to Air Force One.
10: Well, you know why I'm profiting? Because the stock market's going up. Everybody's profiting. If you have a 401k, how's your 401k done? It's about up 85%. Thank you, President Trump.
9: He's acting as if everyone is in the stock market when most people can't afford to be in the stock market. But at other times, Trump has given very different answers. He said he tried to prevent his kids from making money from his office in his first term, and he didn't get any credit. He said, quote, I found out that nobody cared. And he's right. The Supreme Court gave him a kind of blanket immunity. His acting attorney general has ruled that he and his family have lifetime immunity from IRS audits of their past tax returns. His own party in Congress isn't criticizing him for doing it. So if there are no consequences for self-dealing, why should any president restrain themselves?
8: That Brennan Center report also shows that corruption is an issue for voters across the political spectrum. But how worried are they about it?
9: Well, that's the big question. Voters from our recent focus group of Pennsylvania swing voters, that is, voters who voted for Biden in 2020 and Trump in 2024, have differing answers about how much they care. We identify them only by their first names. This is Betsy, and she reacted pretty much with a shrug.
11: You know, I'm not saying it's okay. I'm just not troubled by it because I just think it's typical for politicians to increase their wealth while in office.
9: So people are incredibly cynical, almost numb. They see this as just the way things work in Washington. Everybody does it. And Trump has helped contribute to that. But other voters, like Bhavana, find this wrong and offensive.
12: For me, when I see that, the first thing that comes to my mind is abuse of power. President Donald Trump, who's using his powers in manipulative ways, to draw something that is of his personal interest. And that, to me, is morally wrong.
9: And then there are a lot of Trump voters who reacted like Todd.
13: He's a shrewd businessman. What can I say?
9: So Trump has convinced a lot of his voters that he is such a good businessman, he just makes money no matter what he does.
8: Okay, so that's three voters kind of reacting there. Significant majorities say in polls that they don't like this kind of corruption. Is there sufficient pressure for something to actually change? Because you pointed out earlier, there's not really accountability.
9: Well, for people who follow this, like Michael Waldman from the Brennan Center, they say that historically, this political moment is very similar to other times in American history where corruption was actually addressed.
14: Teddy Roosevelt and the Progressive Era reforms came after the corruption of the Gilded Age. After Watergate came a wave of protections and reforms in the 1970s. It's now a half century later. The corruption is growing, the abuse is growing, and it's time for another reform moment.
9: Now, whether Congress will do anything about this is another question, but there are policies, reform policies, that do have public support. Banning stock trading for members of Congress, requiring presidents to abide by certain investment rules. It's fair to say that as long as Congress is controlled by the president's party, these things probably will not become law. But Democrats are already trying to make this a political issue, telling voters your prices are going up while Trump and his rich friends make billions.
8: That's NPR's Mara Liasson. Thank you, Mara.
9: You're welcome.
7: Thousands of the world's top HIV researchers, activists, and humanitarian groups are in Rio de Janeiro for an AIDS conference this week. As NPR's Duri Buscarin reports, they are trying to chart a path forward after global funding cuts.
15: For decades, the U.S. was the single biggest funder of the global HIV response. Now, UNAIDS Executive Director Winnie Byanyima said in an opening press conference, that may be its undoing.
16: Community organizations are closing. Prevention programs are shrinking. Health workers are losing jobs. People are already losing access to care.
15: International funding for HIV dropped by $2.1 billion last year. That's a 25% cut. And Byanyima warned that the world could see a resurgence of HIV and AIDS if it does not act.
16: The consequences are entirely predictable. When prevention disappears, infections rise. When treatment is interrupted, people die.
15: Last year, the Trump administration delayed payments and then slashed about 30% of the funding to PEPFAR. This is a program established under the George W. Bush administration to provide medication and support to people living with HIV in more than 50 countries. It's credited with saving about 26 million lives. The funding that remained came with conditions. Annette Son runs the Treat Asia program for AMFAR, the Foundation for AIDS Research.
17: We are all trying to figure out how to navigate this new reality because things keep changing. The ground keeps shifting underneath our feet.
15: In a statement, the U.S. State Department claimed that the funding cuts had, quote, strengthened PEPFAR through clear strategic direction, promoting greater recipient country ownership and sharpening the program's focus on measurable health outcomes. But, says AMFAR's Annette Son, that makes it harder to help groups at the highest risk of contracting HIV, men who have sex with men, transgender people, and sex workers.
17: We don't always have full transparency into what those programs will now support.
15: This week's UNAIDS conference will include presentations on successes, including trials of two HIV medications, a twice-yearly injection and a weekly pill. Dr. Kenneth Nagure is president-elect of the International AIDS Society.
18: We have very good advances, scientific advances, in terms of new products that are easier to use.
15: His hope is that aid cuts won't prevent these drugs from getting to the people who need them the most. Duri Buscarin, NPR News, Washington.
7: This is NPR News.
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1: It's Morning Edition on WNYC. I'm Michael Hill. Bowery Ballroom says it's trying to recover tickets from 8 shows by the indie rock band Yola Tango, targeted by scalpers. WNYC's Walter Woodman reports fans say the concert sold out in a matter of seconds.
19: Yola Tango hosts a series of Hanukkah shows every December that raise money for charity and feature surprise musical guests and comedians. 44-year-old Brooklynite Michael Hirsch says he logged on for this year's ticket drop, but everything sold out immediately. He said he was surprised to see scalpers target a Yola Tango show.
20: It's not like Sabrina Carpenter. It's just like a bunch of old Jewish people playing music for other like Jewish nerds like me or whatever.
19: Bowery Ballroom says it's trying to get as many of the tickets back as possible and resell them at face value.
1: That's WNYC's Walter Wuthman reporting. Between the wild weather and the smoky air, this has been kind of a stay-inside summer so far. Luckily, New York City's three library systems offer a lot to do in the air conditioning. Yes, in the air conditioning in August. WNYC's Alec Hamilton is here to talk us through some of the highlights. Hi, Alec.
21: Hi, Michael.
1: The city tends to slow down a bit in August, generally. Are you seeing that at the libraries as well?
21: Yeah, a little bit. I mean, it's probably going to pick up again in September, but there's still plenty of things to do out there. One of them is the New York Public Library is hosting a writing workshop with the Brooklyn science fiction writer N.K. Jemisin. It's a class that's being described as a world-building workshop. It's supposed to help aspiring writers think through all the things that you have to think through when you try to create a fictional world. So like the language, the terrain of your world, the people or the creatures who inhabit it. I recently read Jemisin's Broken Earth trilogy for the first time. Let me tell you, she could build a world.
1: Mm-hmm.
21: It takes place in person August 1st at the Bronx Library Center, but I am sorry to say it is totally sold out. You can still join it, though, through the live stream, which I am totally doing with my kids.
1: Okay, what about in the other boroughs?
21: In Queens, the Queens Public Library is offering a peek into the past of New York City, way back before all the streets and buildings. The Central Library Branch is hosting an exhibit from the New York Botanical Garden that looks at what New York City was like hundreds of years ago. It's called Before New York, and that's running through August 24th. And then in Brooklyn, this isn't really a main event in the same way, but I think it's really interesting. The Brooklyn Public Library, at 12 of their branches, they're now offering a space where people can make a free one-hour-long video call to an incarcerated family member. It's called the Tell a Story Program, and it sets people up in a private room with a screen so you can talk with a loved one who's in any one of 11 state prisons.
1: Mm.
21: If you're bringing kids, the library also has toys and books and things so they can play in the room while you're doing your visit. The library says these aren't meant to replace in-person visits, just supplement them. But I can tell you firsthand, it is really hard to visit loved ones in prison. So any way that you can find to connect with them is really valuable.
1: Wow, wow, wow. What else is going on, Emma?
21: Well, staying in Brooklyn for now, the Jamaica Bay Library Branch is hosting a music and singing workshop on the 6th called Ganani. The library describes it as based on the tradition of Palestinian women folkloric singing circles.
1: Mm.
21: And then the East Flatbush Library is hosting a two-week friendly domino tournament starting on the 11th.
1: Uh-oh.
21: Registration is required, and they say come with your partner.
1: I can hear the sound of those dominoes clacking right now.
21: I know, me too. Let's sign up.
1: Well, I don't know about that.
21: Yeah, actually, I'm not good at it. Here's one that is more our speed, though. The New York Public Library is recording people's audio stories for the StoryCorps project, We the People. That's happening at 6 different locations on 6 different days. You do have to be at least 18 years old for that, but if you're not yet older than 18, I have another event for you. The Bronx Library Center on East Kingsbridge Road is holding a teen trivia night on the Haitian Revolution.
1: Mm.
21: So if you find that you know more about, say, Napoleon Bonaparte than Toussaint Louverture, then this is your chance to get up to speed. And, crucially, they'll have snacks.
1: Oh, you gotta have snacks.
21: That is true. Okay. If neither of those is your speed, then in Queens, the Langston Hughes branch in Corona is doing a series they're calling Adult in August.
1: Mm.
21: It's every Thursday, and the lineup for those events includes line dancing and a silent disco. I think it sounds pretty fun. You can go get your adulting on.
1: I love the silent discos. We did one a few years ago in Central Park. It was great. Adults adulting. Can the kids go kidding?
21: They can. New York Public Library is holding a monster building creative writing workshop. It's aimed at kids ages 8 through 12. It's on August 3rd at the Stavros Niarchos branch. And it's presented by the kids writing workshop Cosmic Writers. Everyone who comes gets a free copy of their monster building handbook. And if tutus are more your thing than monsters, the Queens Public Library is offering free ballet classes for kids ages 6 to 11 at the Rockaway Beach Boulevard branch, and that's on the 12th and 19th. And then in Brooklyn, there's two cool things, both for teenagers. One is the Williamsburg branch is hosting Saturday Sewing for Teens on August 8th. Mm. The library will provide sewing machines, instructions, and snacks, and kids can work on their looks for prom or Comic-Con or whatever. And then on August 18th, the Grand Army Plaza main branch is partnering with the Writers Alliance for a Future of Commuting design contest. Kids can design ways to make the future better for New York City transit, like new train routes or subway cars you can't climb on top of, or devices that mute everyone's phone speaker on the train.
1: Yes, teens, please, please, please design that. WNYC's Alec Hamilton. Alec, thank you for this. This has been great.
21: Thanks, Michael.
2: WNYC supporters include the New York Philharmonic. Gustavo Dudamel kicks off his inaugural season in New York style from Radio City Music Hall's iconic stage on September 10th. 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
1: It is 6:51, and you're listening to Morning Edition on WNYC. Later, a big day of foreign policy in Washington, D.C. President Trump says he plans to meet with the president of Ukraine as well as Israeli Prime Minister Benjamin Netanyahu. More on that in about 15 minutes right here on WNYC. We have some cancellations this morning on NJ Transit's Northeast Corridor and North Jersey Coastline, so check before you go. Alternate side parking and the meters are in effect on this Tuesday. We have downtown E-trains running with delays this morning, and that's about it in our commute this morning. The roads have been mostly clear, thank goodness. We're at 73 degrees with cloudy skies. We have a flood watch this morning, starting about an hour from now all the way till tomorrow night. The forecast, a chance of showers and thunderstorms today. We could get a lot of rainfall, a high near 79, wind gusts topping 20 miles an hour. More rain tonight, could be a lot of it, a low of 69 and gusty. More rain chances tomorrow and on Wednesday. Let's be careful.
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22: From Marketplace in Washington, I'm Kimberly Adams. Investors are apprehensive as we get into this action-packed week in the economy. The Federal Reserve finishes up an interest rate setting meeting tomorrow, plus dozens of companies on the S&P report earnings. Oh, and we also get reports on inflation and GDP. Marketplace's Nancy Marshall-Genzer has more on what's ahead and why traders are nervous.
24: Wall Street's fear thermometer, the VIX index, shot up more than 10% over the past 5 days as investors pondered what's ahead. We'll get earnings reports from some big tech companies, including Meta, Amazon, Apple, and Microsoft. Investors have already gotten disappointing reports from Alphabet and Tesla. Then there's the Federal Reserve. New Chair Kevin Warsh's strategy is to keep traders guessing. That makes them nervous. Some Fed watchers are predicting that Warsh will announce a surprise interest rate hike tomorrow. We'll get more big news on Thursday with an advance estimate of GDP for the second quarter of this year, plus the Personal Consumption Expenditures Price Index, or PCE, which, as you know, is currently the Fed's preferred inflation yardstick. We'll also get a peek at weekly jobless claims on Thursday. I'm Nancy Marshall-Genzer for Marketplace.
22: Nancy mentioned those big tech earnings coming this week, including Meta, Microsoft, and Amazon. Those releases come amid investor concerns about cash burn at companies that are building out AI data centers. Marketplace's Nova Safo has more.
0: Going into this earnings season, Daniel Newman, founder of the AI tech consultancy The Futurum Group, was wondering if any big tech players would blink, as he put it, as in pull back on the hundreds of billions of dollars they plan to spend on AI.
4: They're staring versus blinking.
0: Alphabet last week increased its AI spending forecast for the year by $15 billion. Newman expects the same this week from Microsoft, Meta, and Amazon.
4: They're staring down the barrel of trillions of spend in a market that basically doesn't want them to spend more, but would probably penalize them for spending less because that would be some type of admission of failure.
0: That's the conundrum. And some investors don't want to wait to find out how this all ends. They're diversifying away from the biggest names in tech, at least those known as hyperscalers, the ones investing the most to build out AI infrastructure.
5: They're going everywhere else.
0: Jurjen Timmer is director of global macro at Fidelity Investments, which is a marketplace underwriter.
5: What we're seeing now is that the sort of the non-AI space is really broadening out.
0: And that's good, Timmer says, if you want to avoid a bubble. I'm Nova Safo for Marketplace.
22: Let's do the numbers. Asian markets closed down after another wave of sell-offs for chip stocks. South Korea's KOPSI index ended down almost 11%. Japan's Nikkei was down almost 4%. U.S. markets are mixed in pre-market trading, with the Dow future up 0.2%, S&P future down 0.2%, and the tech-heavy NASDAQ is down almost 1%. The 10-year Treasury yield is down at 4.62%.
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22: Young people tend to be more optimistic about the economy. That's not new. Survey data has shown that for years. But the most recent consumer confidence data from the Conference Board shows the sentiment gap between younger and older generations is getting wider. Over the past few months, the silent generation's confidence in the economy has tanked, while last month, Gen Z's increased. Marketplace's Kaylee Wells explains what's going on.
10: The main driver of this trend, 20-year-olds and 80-year-olds are just worried about different things. The more pessimistic groups, the baby boomers and the silent generation,
11: they're very concerned about what's happening with healthcare, and they're also very concerned with things like retirement, or if they are retired, okay, how well are their benefits going to be doing?
10: Tom Arnold teaches finance at the University of Richmond. He says young people worry about labor and credit, their ability to make and spend money.
11: The only time that the younger generation really, really gets pessimistic is if there aren't any jobs, okay, but unemployment's at a relative low.
10: So the job market and credit environment aren't all that worrisome right now, while healthcare costs keep rising. Therefore, sentiment gap. The gap is also especially wide in the Conference Board survey because it focuses on the labor market. Camelia Kunin teaches household finance and labor at University of North Carolina.
25: They put a lot of weight on the questions which are about wages or expected wage growth, things like that.
10: So younger workers appear more optimistic.
25: Because objectively, young people experience higher wage growth year to year than older people.
10: Kunin says other surveys, like the one from the University of Michigan, ask about the prices of cars and homes, things you might feel less optimistic about if you haven't had much time to build up some wealth.
25: And so in the Michigan survey, you can understand why you would see young people appearing much more pessimistic than older people.
10: So the confidence gap is narrower in that survey. But no matter how rough the economy gets, younger people have what economists call the long-term hedge. Tyler Shipper teaches data analytics and economics at the University of St. Thomas.
26: And so some of that optimism can also come from, I'm young, I can build up these skills, I can succeed in this economy. And you can get optimism in that sense.
10: The idea being, if the economy is bad and you're 20, you've got time to adapt to major market disruptions like, oh, the introduction of artificial intelligence.
26: They also feel more likely that their employers are going to invest in them.
10: And hope springs eternal when you're young, because even if the economy seems bad now, you've got a lot of working years left for it to turn around. I'm Kaylee Wells for Marketplace.
22: 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And in Washington, I'm Kimberly Adams with the Marketplace Morning Report. 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
1: Good morning. Wisconsin is trying to fight back against prediction market betting companies, hoping to make big money on the midterm elections. State election officials say placing a bet could disqualify your vote.
17: There should be absolutely no money involved in the outcome of our democracy. We should be voting on candidates for their policies, not because we can make a buck.
1: I'm Michael Hill. It's Morning Edition from NPR and WNYC. A report finds that deadly U.S. attacks on alleged drug trafficking boats had no effect on the flow of cocaine. New York City's Haitian community figures out next steps as the federal government ends immigration protections. And a tiny art museum in Brooklyn punches way above its weight. It's Tuesday, July 28th. The news is next.
27: Live from NPR News in Washington, I'm Janine Herbst. Temporary protected status for hundreds of thousands of Syrians and Haitians in the U.S. legally are set to expire, meaning they could face deportation any day now. But is Haiti safe to return to? 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
28: By most accounts, no. The Trump administration even had mixed guidance on this debate between its agencies. If you ask the Department of Homeland Security, they say conditions have improved sufficiently to support the return of Haitian nationals. However, the U.S. Secretary of State's office considers Haiti unsafe to travel to and notes commercial flights from the U.S. to the country's capital, Port-au-Prince, are suspended.
27: George Shilcock reporting. This follows the Supreme Court ruling last month that cleared the way for the Trump administration to end TSP status for people from both of those countries. A new report is warning that the Trump administration's slashing of the federal workplace has hurt the government's ability to keep producing reliable statistics about the nation's population and economy. NPR's Hanzilo Wong reports many agencies are facing historic staffing losses.
29: Compared to the start of last year, the federal government has fewer statisticians and other experts working on the official numbers that track inflation, public health, and other parts of life in the U.S. According to a report by the American Statistical Association, most of the dozen or so major statistical agencies have lost at least one-third of their workers, and many leadership positions are unfilled. The report warns it will take years to rebuild the expertise needed to keep up regular releases of reliable statistics in the future. A recent Trump administration policy is also raising concerns. It bans the Census Bureau from using a type of data privacy protection that the administration says has been used indiscriminately and undermined confidence in the Bureau's statistics. Experts say the ban could reduce the amount of statistics about local communities that the Bureau can put out from the national headcount and government surveys. Hanzilo Wong, NPR News.
27: Stocks in South Korea and Japan plummeted, driven by a sell-off in semiconductor stocks. NPR's Se-Woon Gang reports concerns about massive investments in artificial intelligence continue while China threatens to expand market share.
2: South Korea's benchmark index Kospi fell nearly 11% to a three-month low, while Japan's Nikkei index lost almost 4%. Leading chipmakers Samsung and SK Hynix of South Korea and Kioxia in Japan all saw a double-digit drop in their stock price. This follows a sell-off on the Wall Street in tech stocks and a market drop in the Philadelphia Semiconductor Index. Investors are worried whether the heavy spending on AI will be sustainable. Meanwhile, China's memory chip company Changxin surpassed Intel in market capitalization on its first day of listing and raised more than $8 billion. Se-Eun Gong, NPR News, Seoul.
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1: On WNYC in New York, 73 with clouds. It's 4 minutes after 7. Good morning. I'm Michael Hill. New York City's five municipal grocery stores will offer meat and fresh produce at a 30% discount. WNYC's Karen Yee reports.
3: The Mamdani administration says city-run grocery stores will cut the average grocery bill by 15%. Deputy Mayor for Economic Justice Julie Su says it'll bring relief for New Yorkers amid stubbornly high food costs fueled by inflation, tariffs, and high gas prices.
6: When you can't afford something as basic as groceries, it feels like the city is pushing you out.
3: The city will pay rent and property taxes on each location, but is looking for experienced grocers to run day-to-day operations. Local grocers worry the competition will put them out of business. Mamdani says existing subsidized markets in the city haven't harmed local stores. And he says they're also working on lowering operating costs for bodegas and grocery stores.
1: The NYPD says officers seized 16 guns Sunday in the Bronx, a day after a stray bullet killed a 12-year-old boy outside a Mount Eden bodega. Police say one arrest involved an assault-style rifle during security operations tied to the Bronx Dominican Day Parade and events afterward. The department says there were no reported shootings in the 44th precinct during that operation. Detectives already have charged 45-year-old William Ferrer with murder and other counts in Saturday's deadly shooting of Jacob Freites. Ferrer's attorney says his client is presumed innocent and intends to fight the charges in court. New York State environmental regulators are testing hundreds of homes near Buffalo for radiation. Four households are in the process of relocation due to readings on their properties. The Department of Environmental Conservation says the source of the mysterious contamination could be tied to the Manhattan Project. The region was a major hub for uranium processing for the 1940s project that produced the pair of atom bombs that the United States dropped on Japan. About 37 million gallons of radiated waste was stored on nearly 8 acres in Niagara County during World War II. Long exposure to radiation can significantly raise the risk of cancer. Alternate side parking and the meters are in effect. And on your subways this morning, we have delays on downtown E trains. We're at 73 degrees with cloudy skies right now. We have a flood watch starting in about an hour. Goes all the way till tomorrow evening. A chance of showers and thunderstorms today. We could get a lot of rainfall. A high near 79. Wind gusts topping 20 miles an hour.
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15: The play Disruption follows a Silicon Valley entrepreneur who presents his friends with a new AI algorithm that he claims can make all their life decisions for them. 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
18: 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I'm Amy Martinez in Los Angeles, California.
19: And I'm Leila Fadil in Washington, D.C. Good morning. Services for the late Senator Lindsey Graham begin here in Washington today. In attendance will be three world leaders, President Trump, Ukrainian President Volodymyr Zelensky, and Israeli Prime Minister Benjamin Netanyahu.
0: Their presence reflects not only the respect for Graham, but also the loss of a key ally who helped shape their relationships with Trump and the rest of Washington. Coming up, we'll ask a former senior Pentagon official what President Trump should prioritize as he meets with each of them separately before the funeral.
19: We begin with the latest information from NPR White House correspondent Franco Ordonez. Good morning.
4: Good morning, Layla.
19: So walk us through why two world leaders, Netanyahu and Zelensky, involved in two different wars, made sure to come to Washington for Graham's funeral.
4: Well, as you noted, it's about respect, but also Graham really was one of the most tenacious supporters of those two countries. And he's really leaving behind a void because I'm not sure there's another political leader who can step in to advocate like he did for both Israel and Ukraine, and certainly not someone who had the president's ear as Graham did. So the fact that the leaders are going to be meeting with Trump, there's kind of a certain symmetry that they're having to make the case themselves that Graham used to do on their behalf.
19: Zelensky said he's bringing intelligence of Russia cooperating with Iran. What can you tell us?
4: Yeah, Zelensky is really trying to build support for Ukraine's cause against Russia and saying Russia is providing satellite imagery of U.S. military facilities in the Gulf. I was talking with Richard Fontaine, who served in the George W. Bush White House and now leads the Center for a New American Security. He says this is one of those scenarios where the enemy of your enemy is your friend.
5: Well, certainly if you're about to come to the United States and you're trying to make the case for U.S. support for your country and opposition to Russia, then it helps if you've got any information about Russia helping the enemy the United States is fighting right now in Iran.
19: Now, Trump has gone back and forth over how much he seems to be siding with Russia or Ukraine publicly. He seems to be talking more positively about Ukraine at the moment. Is Zelensky trying to build on that?
4: Yeah, I mean, I'd say for sure. I mean, that turn in the relationship has been very much on display, even just a few weeks ago in Turkey when Trump and Zelensky met on the sidelines of the NATO summit. You know, Trump announced that the U.S. would be granting Ukraine a license to manufacture Patriot air defense systems. That's something that Kyiv has been wanting for years. I will, though, say, Layla, that when Trump was asked directly yesterday,

0: coming at a time that President Trump is trying to get out of the war it started with Israel in Iran. That's not the same goal as Israel. What do you expect from this meeting?
1: Yeah, the White House says the two will discuss a conflict in Iran and a U.S. brokered plan for Israeli forces to pull out of southern Lebanon. On the one hand, Netanyahu wants to smooth over what's really been a rocky relationship with Trump over the last few months. It was really only a few weeks ago that Trump was calling Netanyahu crazy. Netanyahu, though, has to strike a delicate balance, you know, making nice with the president, but also playing some defense. When it comes to the conflicts in Iran and Lebanon, the two countries really just have different goals. Israel wants to keep fighting and protecting its borders as it sees fit. Trump's focused on getting the Strait of Hormuz open, then wants to stop fighting and just get out as soon as possible.
0: That's White House correspondent Franco Ordonez. Thank you, Franco.
1: Thank you.
2: Let's get another perspective on the president's big day in foreign policy with Evelyn Farkas. She's a former U.S. Deputy Assistant Secretary of Defense. She's now the executive director of the McCain Institute. The nonprofit advocates for democracy and human rights worldwide. Evelyn, so let's start with Trump and Zelensky, because the last couple of times that Volodymyr Zelensky has been in the White House, it's kind of been like must-see TV. So February 2025, that was the you don't have the cards conversation. And then in August, he wore a dark suit and it seemed like things were going better. And then wrapping it up with NATO in Turkey just a while back. I mean, are they buds now? Are Trump and Zelensky pals?
3: Well, I would say they're not buds, but President Trump, as you know, likes to back the winner. And President Zelensky clearly has the cards, if you will. He has the upper hand now. Russia is back on its heels militarily and economically. And I can go into all the details on that, but right now, Zelensky looks like he's going to be the winner. And there are a bunch of other things going on behind the scenes, you know, with right-wing influencer Laura Loomer headed to Ukraine as part of her fight with other right-wing influencers. And she's also trying to advocate for Ukraine. So these things do impact President Trump's perspective. So he will probably go into this meeting with a friendlier attitude than he did certainly in that first meeting.
2: If Trump believes that Zelensky is winning the war with Russia, do you think that he will still come at him with a you still need me kind of attitude?
3: Well, yes, because the reality is that Ukraine still does need the United States. Ukraine relies on our intelligence capabilities to help them with their targeting. And of course, that deal, to provide the technology for Ukraine to create, to build Patriot missiles and interceptors, you know, Patriot missile interceptors is actually important, and it's not final. So there's still pressure that needs to be, I think, exerted, or deals that need to be made with the manufacturers. Obviously, it's their intellectual property. So that deal is not final. And of course, you know, President Zelensky would like ongoing military support, whether it's directly from, you know, the United States or through Europe. Either way, he does need us for that as well.
2: So one other wrinkle, because Zelensky says Russia is sharing intelligence about U.S. military facilities with Iran. So what do you make of that, of Zelensky tying Russia to the U.S. war with Iran?
3: Well, I think it's what Franco said. You know, essentially, Zelensky's trying to demonstrate we're on the same side to the president of the United States. And it's true. It's very obvious right now, because we have this war in Iran, how closely Iran, North Korea, Russia, and China, and really, in particular, of course, Iran and Russia have been working together. This is becoming more public, more obvious. It was a reality before, but President Trump and others could sort of ignore it, or it wasn't brought to their attention. Now, the fact of the matter is that this cooperation, Russia's intelligence sharing with Iran, is allowing Iran to target U.S. military personnel. So that's personal, if you will, for the United States and for the U.S. president. So that is what has changed here. But otherwise, you know, we should all understand that those countries, you know, again, Russia, China, North Korea, Iran, are aligned against the United States and our allies and partners, to include those in the Middle East that President Trump also very much values, Saudi Arabia, UAE, et cetera.
2: All right, so from one relation that might be thawed to one that might be frosty, that's with Israeli Prime Minister Benjamin Netanyahu. Frank Ordonez reported on the tensions between the two, and the U.S. has historically been Israel's very, very staunch ally. Where do you see that relationship headed next, especially with Israeli legislative elections set to take place very soon in October?
3: Right. So this visit to the U.S. is, you know, if Zelensky's coming and the opportunities are high and the optics will probably be good, for Netanyahu, this meeting is risky, because he wants the

0: U.S. to continue the war in Iran. For Netanyahu, number one, he doesn't believe that Israel's objectives are going to be achieved if we go to a negotiation too early, because Israel is less concerned about opening the Strait of Hormuz, which is the immediate, you know, objective for the United States. Israel wants to make sure that the Iranian regime stays weak and that they don't ever have a nuclear weapons program. And those objectives are harder to obtain if we get Iran to open the Strait of Hormuz, because then you're starting to deal with the Iranians, and maybe, you know, Trump and the United States will let up a little bit. That's the fear in Israel. The other thing is, as you mentioned, the elections in Israel. Prime Minister Netanyahu needs to show that President Trump is on his side, because that's always worked to his advantage in the context, in the domestic Israeli context. If the United States is not close to the candidate, if you will, the sitting prime minister, that's definitely a negative for him. So there's a lot of risk here, because President Trump is not inclined to continue the war, although he may say some words to help Netanyahu in the White House today. But I am doubtful that President Trump is going to want to turn on the volume on the military side. He's really ready to ratchet it down and come up with a deal.
1: You know, President Trump has said a few times that the midterm elections aren't going to influence his decisions on a lot of things, especially with Iran. But I'm wondering, with Netanyahu, do you think that, considering he's got elections to worry about, and he also needs support from people in Congress who have elections coming up, how much do you think Benjamin Netanyahu will have the midterms in mind?
0: He will have the midterms in mind, but he's really focused on his own elections.
1: Okay.
0: Yes, he does risk, you know, on the flip side, as you say, is that if the war doesn't go well and if Republicans lose, he's going to lose some supporters, and he's going to face a situation where the Democrats, who are divided and there's a loud faction that's pushing back against providing, you know, unconditional support to Israel. That faction will get an upper hand if elections don't go in a positive fashion for the Republicans and President Trump. So Netanyahu does know that, but I don't think he cares about that as much as he cares about his own elections, because that's also what keeps him out of jail, because he's also been brought in front of the Israeli courts. He's been basically accused of corruption. And if he is not in office, he will have to potentially serve time. So there's a lot at stake for Benjamin Netanyahu today.
1: One more thing quickly. How might today's meeting shape what comes next in both areas?
0: Well, I think the important thing here, and this is what I really think we should finish with, is what's the priority? If we can support Ukraine to weaken Russia and essentially defeat Russia, either through sanctions or on the battlefield, or ideally a combination of both, then Russia will be weaker. Russia will not be able to support Ukraine as wholeheartedly as it has. And that will help us in Iran. It will help us deter China. It will be an overall bonus to address Russia first.
1: Evelyn Farkas, former U.S.
0: secondary
1: Deputy Assistant Secretary of Defense. Evelyn, thanks. This is
2: coming up on 7:20 on this Tuesday morning. Later on Morning Edition, back in the 1970s, many households did not own a phone. Instead, they rented one. So, as part of a campaign to persuade people to buy one, a phone company came up with a new design. Their creation, the Sculptura phone, is now on display at the Cooper Hewitt Museum in Manhattan. More on that later this hour.
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alternate side parking, and the meters are in effect. We're at 73 degrees now with cloudy skies. We have a flood watch 8 this morning till tomorrow night. A chance of showers and thunderstorms today. Could get a lot of rainfall. High near 79 with strong winds gusting and topping 20 miles an hour.

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2: And Amy Martinez. More than 5,000 people were killed when twin earthquakes hit a coastal area of Venezuela last month. Now the World Bank is putting a price tag on the physical damage to infrastructure and housing near the capital Caracas, $19.6 billion. NPR's Michelle Kellerman met with a UN official who helped assess the destruction.
3: William Squire Gonzalez is with the UN Office for Project Services, part of the United Nations that deals with infrastructure and logistics. He's seen natural disasters before, but the devastation in Venezuela reminded him more of a war zone.
4: What's surprising about La Guaira is that you see all types of patterns. You see entire 20-story buildings coming completely flat. You see some that have been tipping. You see some where 20-story buildings have now become 5-story buildings, but the rest of the 15 other stories are actually completely lying under it.
3: And it goes on for miles in that coastal town of La Guaira, while more modest homes up in the hills remain intact.
4: So the diversity of the destruction and just the fact that it's along a coastline just makes it overly dramatic.
3: The World Bank says that 47% of the total damage occurred in residential buildings. So getting temporary housing for Venezuelans is a key priority now. Squire Gonzalez says they'll also have to do some forensic engineering to see where it makes sense to rebuild. It's not so easy to blame shoddy construction or a lack of building codes. This area had been hit by natural disasters before, and this time it was struck by two earthquakes that moved in different directions and twisted columns that shouldn't move that way.
4: For example, I had never seen this in my life. I have seen columns, concrete columns, being completely torn vertically, which is not the way mechanical efforts are supposed to be working on a column. The probability of these kind of things happening is extremely low, and being able to plan for this kind of thing is also very low.
3: President Trump, who sent the U.S. military to capture Venezuela's president earlier this year, says both the U.S. and Venezuela are making a lot of money now from Venezuelan oil.
5: And we paid for the war many times over.
3: The State Department wouldn't say if any of that oil revenue will go to rebuild Venezuela. It says in a statement that it's working with the Venezuelan interim government to unlock domestic resources for reconstruction and help Venezuela get access to capital. Michelle Kellerman, NPR News, the State Department.
6: It's Morning Edition on WNYC. I'm Michael Hill. Many of New York and New Jersey's Haitian community members are figuring out their next steps this morning after the federal government ended their immigration protection yesterday while the courts are still hearing cases. The Department of Homeland Security says conditions in Haiti no longer warrant giving Haitians in the U.S. temporary protected status. Temporary protected status, or TPS, is the section of American immigration law that lets people stay in the USA due to unsafe conditions in their country of origin. According to some data from Princeton University, roughly 40,000 people of Haitian origin in New York State have been protected by TPS. Joining us now is Aileen Gay, the executive director of the organization Haitian Women for Haitian Refugees. Aileen, welcome to Morning Edition.
7: Thank you for having me. Hello.
6: You're welcome. Do you agree with Homeland Security's assessment of the situation in Haiti?
7: No, and honestly, other agencies within within the government don't agree. So for the Department of State, there is a level 4 do not travel advisory for Haitians, for Haiti. And also because the Supreme Court made a very quick decision, and the government has been doing emergency appeals to get to the Supreme Court level. And prior to the decision, there was even documentation that was disclosed during discovery under the Mio case, where the Department of State themselves had suggested renewing TPS for Haitians, and we're told to change it. And so it is very clear, and there's well-documented fear and forced displacement and organized crime, kidnapping, gender-based violence that is happening in Haiti at the moment. Mm-hmm. And it is very clear that it is unsafe for people to return.
6: And that advisory, do not travel to Haiti for any reason, advising from the State Department, that's for U.S. citizens, but it's not for Haitians the government is trying to send back to Haiti. What does it say to you that the government would advise something like that to U.S. citizens, even as it says to Haitians, okay, it's safe to go back to your country?
7: Right. I think it shows that they don't believe that Haitian nationals' lives matter, right? And that they don't. It specifically just shows a carelessness and a cruelty towards our community. In a way that I think has been indicative right throughout the entire time that the Trump administration has been in power. The constant attacks on the Haitian community and the level of dehumanization that has happened towards the immigrant community, this is just one more example of that.
6: And Aileen, if your government is saying, the United States government is saying, we'll send you back to Haiti, we'll give you $2,600, that may be a noble thing from the government and its taxpaying citizens. But on the other hand, if you advertise and you're giving $2,600 to Haitians returning, doesn't that set up Haitians up for being targets once they get back for robbery and such?
7: Yes, it certainly does. There has been reports of folks who have been returned being targets for kidnapping and violence because they are deemed to have more access to resources. But I also want to be, you know, clear that the $2,600 is not going to be sufficient for anyone to set up their lives in Haiti. And most of the community knows that. I think in this level of fear and all of the ICE presence that's happening across the country, I think people are being pushed to accept that. Because there's really nowhere else to turn, but it is not going to be sufficient to set up any sort of life in Haiti.
6: Aileen, just a couple of seconds left here. What do you think happens next?
7: I think as a community, we continue to fight and assert our rights to the best way possible. I think people are weighing their options, whether that is staying here with their U.S. citizen children, trying to pursue other avenues of relief. But I think we are going to continue to fight to ensure that our communities can stay here and thrive.
6: Aileen Gay is the executive director of Haitian Women for Haitian Refugees. Aileen, thank you for coming on and stay informed and stay with us. Keep us informed about this, please.
7: Absolutely.
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10: Live from NPR News in Washington, I'm Amy Held. 2 days of funeral services get underway starting in Washington for Senator Lindsey Graham, who helped shape President Trump's ties with Israel and Ukraine. Their leaders are in town for Graham's funeral. Trump is meeting with Israeli Prime Minister Benjamin Netanyahu for the first time since they launched the war against Iran in February, and Ukrainian President Volodymyr Zelensky, who says Russia has been helping Iranian strikes by sharing satellite imagery of U.S. bases in the Gulf. Police in Seattle are still searching for a third suspect in connection with a deadly shooting at a crowded food festival on Sunday. Freddie Monares of member station KNKX has this report.
11: Police say a 19-year-old man and a 44-year-old man died at the scene. A 56-year-old woman was later declared dead at a nearby hospital. Seattle Police Chief Sean Barnes says law enforcement disarmed a person who was actively firing a weapon into a crowd.
12: We believe that the bullets that were fired were from two individuals who appeared to be firing at one another. And as the mayor stated, a 15-year-old suspect was taken into custody.
11: Police are asking for witnesses to come forward with any information about the second suspect. At least four people were injured in the shooting, including a 2-year-old boy who remains in the hospital. For NPR News, I'm Freddie Monades in Seattle.
10: It's NPR News. In Japan, a powerful earthquake struck today, injuring dozens of people and damaging highways and buildings, according to Japan's public broadcaster. Officials say people are trapped inside a shopping mall. The earthquake hit the southern Kumamoto region. The USGS says it had a magnitude of 6.8. The U.S. is set to resume limited imports of Mexican cattle next month, easing a year-long trade disruption that hit supplies and pushed costs higher across the beef industry. From Texas Public Radio, Stefania Corpi has this report.
13: Mexican President Claudia Sheinbaum said the first cattle will cross at Douglas, Arizona, after U.S. Agriculture Secretary Brooke Rollins confirmed the date. Crossings in New Mexico open later, and only if Mexico keeps controlling New World screwworm, a flesh-eating parasite that infests livestock. That's a relief for Mexican ranchers and for Texas feedlots that went a year without Mexican cattle. Texas found its first screwworm case in June. State officials say a major outbreak could cost producers more than $700 million and knock nearly $2 billion out of the state's economy. I'm Stefania Corpi in Mexico City.
10: Oil prices fell about 2.5% to a one-week low after a pause in strikes between the U.S. and Iran over the weekend. And tomorrow, the Federal Reserve is due to announce an interest rate verdict at the end of its two-day meeting. 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
6: On WNYC, 73 with some clouds at 7:33. Good morning, I'm Michael Hill. As we've been reporting, 40,000 Haitian nationals living in New York will no longer have special immigration protections. The Trump administration pulled the plug on temporary protected status yesterday. It allowed recipients to live and work here legally because of dangerous conditions in their own countries. Local aid groups in the New York Mayor's Office of Immigrant Affairs are connecting Haitian New Yorkers with legal assistance. They may be eligible for other immigration relief. The Trump administration says the program has long been abused and is no longer necessary. Downtown E-trains running with delays. NJ Transit has 20-minute delays plus some cancellations on the North Jersey coastline. On the roads, a disabled tractor trailer on the BQE at the Grand Central Parkway in Queens. Alternate side parking in the meters in effect. Flood watch starting here in just a few minutes. All the way till tomorrow night, a chance for showers and thunderstorms today. A high 79, could be a lot of rain.
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14: This is Morning Edition from NPR News. I'm Leila Faldin.
2: And I'm A. Martinez. In Spain and France, hundreds of thousands of people are fleeing wildfires. In France, the fire has burned through an area four times the size of Paris. Sebastian Braddock is a reporter with the Paris-based AFP news agency. He's covering the fires from Les Cafarets on the southwestern coast, where they have lost internet access. Sebastian, what's happening where you are?
15: So I'm in a firefighting convoy heading south of Les Cafarets on a peninsula which is the focus of much of the early firefighting efforts. And here what we've got are firefighters and accompanied by volunteers attempting to put the brakes on this fire as quickly as possible before temperatures reach 100 degrees Fahrenheit either this afternoon or tomorrow as a heat wave sweeps across much of the region affected by this fire, the worst France has seen since 1949.
2: You mentioned that more heat is on the way. What kinds of preparations are being done to try and just be ready for this?
15: Well, it's not just heat. It's also wind. Wind is turning easterly, and that means you've got dry winds from further inland. They're whipping up the flames like bellows. And that means that what I've been seeing is I was there as firefighters and volunteers were digging through a firefight, like a fire break across the forest, widening it to 50 meters by 25 kilometers long over the past few days as they attempted to provide these corridors to prevent the fire from leaping from one part of the forest to the next. And then, obviously, they're trying to put out as many fires and little blazes still smoldering as they can. But the concern is that with the heat and the wind coming, it just takes the slightest bit of encouragement for everything to go up in flames again.
2: I know more than 220,000 people have been evacuated in southwestern France alone, one of the largest evacuation efforts in Europe since World War II. So how has that been playing out?
15: I think it's kind of been patchy in places. I think by and large, we have to credit everyone who's managed to make this a success. I think there have obviously been pockets of chaos. I mean, from Le Cap Ferret, we've got those images, those famous images of people being evacuated by boat. And then it also depends. A lot of these rural municipalities are affected, are kind of cut off. I was speaking to Cécile Boudon yesterday from Le Pauge, a town in which 12% of the buildings have been incinerated. Her parents, aged 76 and 80, had to flee the town in the early hours when it swept over last week along untracked roads. And you can imagine the stress that caused them at their age.
2: Are these people that have been evacuated, do they have a place to stay, or is something being done to help find them a place?
15: There's a big hangar within Bordeaux itself, which is housing thousands of evacuees. Both residents and tourists have been caught up on their holiday to the southwest of France in the blaze. I'd also say that, obviously, some people can count on relatives, some people can't. And ultimately, it's just a question of housing them and seeing where they go next.
2: How are people reacting to the way the government is responding to the fires?
15: So in Le Pauge, as I said, which has been widely devastated, there's a sense of real anger towards the authorities. The prefect was booed as she came to give a press conference I was at yesterday. And in that town in particular, there's a lot of trauma. There's a lot of distrust of outsiders compounded by a spate of burglaries across the region. The mayor of Le Pauge, Martial Zaninetti, has appealed for people to not jump to conclusions about how the fires were handled, and he urges people to wait until the outcome of the investigation comes.
2: All right, that's AFP reporter Sebastian Braddock. Sebastian, thank you very much.
15: Thank you so much.
1: People have bet hundreds of millions of dollars on the results of the midterm elections on prediction markets. Wisconsin officials are pushing back to keep elections from becoming money-making opportunities. NPR's Bobby Allen reports.
16: Ann Jacobs is a commissioner with the Wisconsin Elections Commission, a usually pretty quiet agency that oversees state elections. Recently, though, her day was anything but quiet.
17: I was sitting at my desk and all of a sudden Twitter showed a lot of alerts.
16: The alerts were from employees and lawyers at the prediction market company, Kalshi.
17: My reaction was, boy, howdy, are they mad.
16: Jacobs was pretty taken aback. And that's because what set off the attacks was a commission advisory telling voters that they cannot place a bet in an election in which they cast a ballot. Jacobs says the advisory wasn't announcing new policy. It was simply stating the basics of Wisconsin election law.
17: You can't be a felon on active supervision and vote. If you're 17, you can't vote.
16: And you can't put down money on a race where you vote, according to a law that was originally passed in 1849. Jump ahead to 2026, and Kalshi is making legal threats over the law, saying it's bananas and illegal and a type of voter suppression. Jacobs said she wasn't trying to spark a big online debate about election betting, but that voters could be prosecuted if found to have wagered on a race.
17: We want people voting for the person they think will do the best job at the position they are being elected to. We don't want people voting for someone who isn't the best person for the job simply because it's going to line a voter's pocket.
16: Billions of dollars are traded every week on prediction market sites Kalshi and Polymarket. Big sporting events like the NBA Finals and the World Cup saw tens of billions wagered. And the companies expect the midterm elections to be another massive event. But that comes up against another reality. Election betting is illegal in some or all circumstances in 32 states. That's according to the National Conference of State Legislatures.
18: There should be absolutely no money involved in the outcome of our democracy. We should be voting on candidates for their positions and their policies to represent us, not because we can make a buck.
16: That's Matt Barreto. He's the director of the UCLA Voting Rights Project. He says there are all sorts of potential issues with election betting. Foreign actors or partisans could use prediction markets to make a candidate appear more popular than they are in an effort to influence turnout. Then there's the potential for insider trading, an issue that has dogged the prediction market industry, where everyone from President Trump's teleprompter operator to a special forces soldier have been accused of trading on confidential information. Barreto says, imagine how this could potentially play out during the midterms. Say a poll worker places a bet on one candidate, and in order to make money, they slow down the vote count or do an intentional undercount to change the real election result.
18: If we found people who were somehow connected to either political campaigns or to the administration of elections in the Secretary of State's office or a county elections office were somehow involved in this, in the same way that Pete Rose tarnished the sanctity of baseball.
16: Kalshi declined to comment, but the company has argued that election betting will engage people who might not have cared otherwise about politics. This is why they argue states like Wisconsin trying to prevent election betting are engaged in voter suppression. Barreto doesn't buy it.
18: If they sincerely cared about voter suppression, they would use some of their profits to set up a charity to mobilize the vote.
16: Kalshi isn't backing turnout the vote efforts, but the company recently launched a midterm election dashboard to allow traders to monitor and place money on dozens of races at once. Bobby Allen, NPR News.
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6: 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Coming up on the Brian Lehrer Show this morning, hear why states have rolled back tax incentives for solar power, which has made it harder for homeowners to make the math work on their investments. 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
19: Trumpeter Keon Harold first came to wider attention by taking on the unenviable task of playing Miles Davis's music as if he were Miles Davis. That was in the Don Cheadle film, Miles Ahead. Since then, Harold has forged his own path, not just in jazz, but in the wider world of contemporary music. His own recordings include the sounds of R&B, hip-hop, Afrobeat, and soul, and his vocal guests have included singers like Laura Mvula and rappers like Common. This is his song, Wayfaring Traveler.

That's Keon Harold and his song Wayfaring Traveler. He plays two shows tonight at the Blue Note. Details and his live set in our studio are both available at newsounds.org.

70 right now in Katona, 73 in Canarsie, and 72 in Kearney, New Jersey. We're at 73 with cloudy skies in the city. A flood watch kicking in here in just a short while, all the way till tomorrow night. We have a chance of showers and thunderstorms today. We could get a lot of rainfall. A high near 79, wind gusts topping 20 miles an hour. More rain chances tonight and tomorrow and even on Wednesday. Alternate sign parking and the meters are in effect today. And taking a look at your subways this morning, we still have delays on the downtown E train and some delays on NJ Transit's Northeast Quarter and North Jersey coastlines as well. It's WNYC in New York at 746.

0: It's Morning Edition on WNYC. I'm Michael Hill. New York City is known for massive cultural institutions like the Met and the Guggenheim, but it also happens to be home to the 45-square-foot Salvatore Mundi Museum of Art. WNYC's Hannah Fishberg explains the story of this itty-bitty museum with a big heart.
1: Look closely next time you walk over the BQE on Union Street in Carroll Gardens. There's quite the little Easter egg awaiting you on the other side. Artist Elliot Arkin's storefront homage to the Leonardo da Vinci painting Salvatore Mundi, depicting Christ with a raised right hand, an orb in his left. In 2017, it became the most expensive painting ever sold at public auction, inspiring Arkin to trademark its name and create a museum dedicated to the absurdity of its price tag.
2: Before the museum, this was the entry to my house, which, if you want, my wife will come down, but we can go up there, so you'll see.
1: Where once there were coats, umbrellas, and his daughter's bicycle, there is now an exhibition on orbs, inspired by the crystal sphere in the Da Vinci painting. It's the museum's second show of 2026. Arkin has lost track of exactly how many shows there have been in total.
2: I had a show based on Diane Modestini, who was the woman who restored the painting. And then I had an exhibition about the Beatles that ate Renaissance paintings back in the day.
1: Arkin's wife, Deborah Wingert Arkin, supports what her husband has done to their lobby. She's particularly supportive of the current orb exhibit, which, unlike some past ones, does not impede her ability to access their lobby.
3: It's the difficulty of getting down the stairs to get to the laundry room. I mean, it's not anything other than that. I love what he's doing. I love his creativity. I love the fact that the families in the neighborhood come by and that their kids just love it.
1: Not just neighbors, but tourists from far and wide also love the Salvatore Mundi Museum of Art.
2: People have come from London and all over the world. People have visited. I say, you've traveled from California all the way here to see this. I say, wait a second. I get him a pasta sauce.
1: That's his Salvatore Mundi branded pasta sauce. One issue Arkin has repeatedly run into is patrons not realizing that the museum is entirely viewable from the street, which is why he lists it as being open 24 hours a day, 365 days a year. If he's home and free, though, he will sometimes go downstairs and let people in.
2: They say, are you open? Are you open? I say, yes, yes, and you are in the museum. But sometimes I'll say, just wait, I'll be right down.
1: The way Arkin sees it, the show is a work of art, no matter your vantage point for literally looking at it.
2: Well, all those shows are art pieces. I look at this as it's a large art piece.
1: For Deborah, this insistence that something so small and strange really is a museum is perhaps the most important part of the whole installation.
3: This is what art is about. Like, it can be really unique and special. And if you're that passionate about it, you put it out there. And that's what he's done. And so I do love that about it, but it is a pain in the butt to have to move things around to go down the stairs to the basement.
1: Arkin has big dreams for the future of the museum. He's working on a Salvatore Mundi musical, has the next three exhibitions planned out, and is always adding new and innovative merch to his online gift shop. So stop by next time you're crossing the BQE and have a moment to spare, or check out realsalvatoremundi.com to purchase a Mundi-branded baby bib, cigar, and more. Unfortunately, he's currently out of the pasta sauce. Hannah Frischberg, WNYC News.
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0: It is 7:51, later on Morning Edition. In 1872, suffragist Susan B. Anthony was arrested and jailed for illegally voting when women were denied the right to vote. From her jail cell, she wrote a letter to then-President Grant outlining her argument, but the letter was never sent and was lost to history until recently. More on that next hour. 73 with clouds out there now. We have a flood watch this morning. It starts in just a few minutes, goes all the way till tomorrow evening. Today's forecast, a chance of showers and thunderstorms, a high of 79 degrees, wind gusts topping 20 miles an hour. Tonight, could get a lot of rain, showers and maybe a thunderstorm, low around 69 and gusty. And tomorrow, 50-50 chance of showers and storms, mostly cloudy, 78, showers, maybe a thunderstorm overnight. And then Thursday, 50-50 chance of afternoon showers and thunderstorms. Friday, looks like we dry out. Finally, mostly sunny in 82. We got to get through this.
6: It's Morning Edition from NPR News. Amy Martinez.
7: And I'm Leila Fadil. U.S. attacks on boats in the Caribbean and Eastern Pacific have killed more than 200 people. The Trump administration claims these are drug boats, and President Trump often boasts about the results, as he did in a speech last Wednesday.
8: Drugs coming in by ocean, sea, by water was cut 97%. We're trying to figure out who the 3% are, because they are among the bravest people anywhere in the world.
7: But there's been no proof presented publicly about what these boats are supposedly carrying on board, and an assessment from the Drug Enforcement Administration reviewed by the Washington Post says the strikes have not cut down on the amount of cocaine entering the U.S. Alex Horton is one of the Washington Post reporters who broke that story, and he's a national security reporter and joins me now. Good morning, Alex.
9: Good morning, Leila. Thanks for having me.
7: Thank you for being here and for this reporting. What specifically did this assessment by the Drug Enforcement Administration say?
9: Well, it concluded that after nearly a year of deadly strikes in the Caribbean and the Eastern Pacific that was meant to curtail the flow of drugs into the United States with attacks on suspected drug traffickers, it simply has not done that. Mm. That after a brief period of the traffickers taking a moment to assess what's going on and, you know, the prices going up in the U.S., they have since learned how the U.S. operates, learned their patterns, and have simply adapted to it and sort of reorganized their system to keep producing cocaine and send it to the United States.
7: I mean, let's talk about the legality of this entire strategy in a moment. But first, I want to talk about the effectiveness here. I mean, if they're hitting all these drug boats, why aren't the amount of drugs getting into the U.S. dropping? I know you said some of it's about adapting.
9: Sure. You know, there have been a few exceptions of like the size of the vessels. Some of them, you know, one or two of them have been semi-submersibles, which can carry, you know, several tons of cocaine. But by and large, these are attacks on go-fast vessels, which are, you know, think about your average kind of speedboat. Doesn't carry that much, right? Mm. So if your intent is to reduce the flow of drugs into the United States by blowing up the boats that carry them. If you think about the multi-billion dollar industry that cartels rely on, you know, it might be a couple hundred pounds here and there. And, you know, when you think about, take a step back and think about deterrence, like this is going to stop people from taking drugs or thinking twice or finding fewer people to do it. That simply has not happened. That the assessment has found that price and availability of cocaine in the U.S. remains unchanged compared to before the strike. So it's had pretty much no effect on it.
7: How does this assessment from the DEA differ from what the White House is saying?
9: Well, I mean, you know, you just heard President Trump in that clip say, yeah, you know, something like to the effect of 98% of drugs have stopped. You know, we've heard that claim by the White House in reporting that story. And as far as we can tell, it was about kind of spikes in interdiction that happened before the strikes, you know, in the summer of 2025. So it's really kind of comparing apples to marshmallows here. It's not really there's not really a measurement or metrics that have been produced by the White House, the Pentagon, the DEA, anybody that say we are having an effect on drugs in the United States and here's how it is. And if anything, the same amount of drugs or more are still coming into the United States.
7: Now, this entire strategy is quite controversial. Beyond whether it's effective, there's questions about the strike's legality. I mean, what does your reporting show about whether what's happening is legal at all?
9: Yeah, I mean, there's a pretty tight consensus among law of war experts and people who study military force and its legality that these strikes are illegal, that they amount to extrajudicial killings without anything, any kind of trial, any kind of attempt to put them in front of any sort of prosecution. for decades, the Coast Guard and other forces have boarded these vessels and then sent them on to trial. But here, these are criminals or suspected criminals, not soldiers, not sailors in a military force. So this use of force in this area really does create legal hurdles for if you want to follow the law of armed conflict.
7: That's Washington Post national security reporter Alex Horton. Thank you, Alex.
9: Appreciate it. Thank you.
6: Now to the latest entry in our series, America in Pursuit, to celebrate 250 years of culture, history, and objects in American life. NPR's Anastasia Siulkas takes us back to a home telephone with character.
10: The Sculptura is not just any phone, it's a whole personality.
11: Contemporary and novel describes Sculptura, probably the most eye-catching telephone you'll ever see.
10: It's a gorgeously curved thing, two crescent moons coming to meet in the middle, and it is bright yellow, the kind of yellow you'd see in the Sunday comics or in a Roy Lichtenstein painting. And now it's on display at the Cooper Hewitt, the Smithsonian Museum of Design in New York.
11: It's a functional, convenient telephone that marks you as a decorator who is sensitive to every aspect of your home's decor.
10: That's from a 1979 promotional film for the Sculptura and other home telephones. The Sculptura demands your attention, says Cooper Hewitt curator Emily Orr.
12: So rather than the phone standing out as this technical object in an interior, a phone like the Sculptura telephone could blend in with an interior design.
10: But there were larger market forces at work. Back then, a majority of households rented their home phones instead of buying them, Orr says.
12: This was a standard issue black telephone that was rented most often from the Bell Labs division of AT&T.
10: AT&T had another subsidiary called Western Electric, which made telephones. The Sculptura was part of a campaign to get Americans to buy their phones. There were other models, too.
11: All you have to do is pick the one that's just right for your personality or your room's decor.
10: One that looked like a colonial candlestick for your patriotic living room, perhaps.
11: It's the early American.
10: Or if you were looking for a little whimsy.
13: Good grief. It's Snoopy and Woodstock.
10: But unlike many of its peers, the Sculptura still reads as stylish. That yellow, as bright and appealing as a piece of candy, is always going to turn heads in a home or at a museum. Anastasia Tsilikas, NPR News, New York.

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1: On the next Fresh Air, over 40,000 people a year die from gunshots in the U.S. It's the leading cause of death for children. Recent Supreme Court decisions demonstrate we're getting fewer laws regulating guns, not more. We'll speak with New York Times reporter Mike McIntyre about why this is. 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
3: Good morning. As the cyclospora outbreak continues, the role of recent cuts to public health funding are becoming clear. Experts say local food safety systems have been left vulnerable and understaffed.
4: The system has been weakened. If you're not getting the reporting from the local level, it doesn't roll up to the state level and then roll up to the national level.
3: I'm Michael Hill. It's Morning Edition from NPR and WNYC. Work permits for hundreds of thousands of Haitians and Syrians will expire after the Trump administration stripped them of temporary protected status. A new survey finds voters across the political spectrum are increasingly concerned about corruption in public office. And we'll look at what's happening in New York City libraries for August. It's Tuesday, July 28th. The news is next.
5: Live from NPR News in Washington, I'm Janine Herbst. Both Ukrainian President Zelensky and Israeli Prime Minister Benjamin Netanyahu are in Washington today for the funeral of the late Senator Lindsey Graham and to meet separately with President Trump. Their presence shows just how important Graham was in shaping their relationships with Trump, as NPR's Franco Ordonez reports.
6: Graham really was one of the most tenacious supporters of those two countries. And he's really leaving behind a void because I'm not sure there's another political leader who can step in to advocate like he did for both Israel and Ukraine, and certainly not someone who had the president's ear as Graham did. So the fact that the leaders are going to be meeting with Trump, there's kind of a certain symmetry that they're having to make the case themselves that Graham used to do on their behalf.
5: NPR's Franco Ordonez. Graham's funeral will be held at the National Cathedral this afternoon, and Trump is expected to speak. It's already been a record year for cyclospora, the diarrhea-causing parasite that's expected to sicken thousands more, this amid deep cuts to public health. NPR's Yuki Noguchi has more.
7: For money to handle outbreaks and food safety, states rely mostly on grants from the Centers for Disease Control and Prevention and the Food and Drug Administration. The Trump administration's cuts to federal agencies slashed those grants. Sarah Sorcher is Regulatory Affairs Director for the Center for Science and the Public Interest.
8: Delays, lack of clarity, just time to solving problems are all symptoms of this broader issue that particular state and local public health departments are in crisis.
7: Many states have cut staff who investigate outbreaks, she says, leading to consumer confusion about which foods are safe to eat. Yuki Noguchi, NPR News.
5: In Spain, crews are battling wildfires that have devastated nearly 200,000 acres across the country. NPR's Miguel Macias has more.
9: Firefighting crews took advantage of the lower temperatures overnight to make progress at the three main fires burning in Spain. The wildfire in the region of Avila, which started last week Wednesday, is now the largest on record in the country. Prime Minister Pedro Sanchez visited the affected areas in the region of Castellón in eastern Spain, where another fire has been active for the past 4 days. He said that the next hours ahead of an upcoming heat wave are vital. Sanchez asked citizens to be extremely careful and take every measure to prevent more fires. Miguel Macias, NPR News, Seville, Spain.
5: Wildfires are also raging in France, forcing hundreds of thousands to evacuate. France's President Macron calls it the most severe situation in the country since World War II. Dangerous and extreme heat is hitting much of the central U.S. to the East Coast this week. The National Weather Service says high temperatures in the Southwest will reach the upper 90s to low 100s in several places. This is NPR News.
3: And this is WNYC in New York. 73 with clouds. It's 4 minutes after 8. Good morning. I'm Michael Hill. New York's Weill Cornell Medicine is committing to do more to prevent sexual abuse. WNYC's Caroline Lewis reports.
10: Weill Cornell was under investigation by federal prosecutors for failing to prevent a former urologist from abusing patients as young as 13 over the course of at least a decade. The U.S. Attorney's Office for the Southern District of New York says the former chair of the urology department repeatedly failed to escalate complaints about the doctor, Darius Padouk. He was convicted of his crimes in 2024. Weill Cornell is now putting up $30 million to create the Institute for Safe Patient Care and Patient Empowerment. The center will help develop best practices around sexual abuse for healthcare institutions across the country.
3: Memorial events continue this week for Sergeant Angel Rampersaw, the 28-year-old soldier from Queens killed at a Jordan airbase this month. Last night, local leaders, elected officials, family, neighbors, and friends gathered outside her home in Ozone Park for a candlelight vigil. Block Association President Sam Esposito says the community can honor Rampersaw by doing good deeds.
11: How can we become more like Angel? How can we become more loving? How can we become more forgiving? How can we become more willing to help others? How can we be prepared to serve when we're called upon in whatever we're called upon to do?
3: Esposito says anyone wishing to pay respects is invited to stand on Rockaway Boulevard near Cross Bay Boulevard 11 a.m. Friday to salute her funeral procession. Downtown R&W trains with delays this morning. Uptown F trains are on the C line from J Street Metrotech to West 4th Street. Delays and cancellations on NJ Transit's North Jersey coastline. Alternate side parking in the meters are in effect. Well, it's back to work tonight for the New York Liberty. The WNBA All-Star break is over, and the Libs are back on the court in the City of Angels to play the LA Sparks. Tip-off is just after 10 o'clock our time. And Liberty Center Jonquel Jones was named the MVP of the WNBA All-Star game in Chicago over the weekend. Congrats, congrats. 73 and cloudy right now with a flood watch. 8 this morning, right about now till tomorrow night. A chance of showers and thunderstorms, a high near 79 today. Wind gusts topping 20 miles an hour tonight. We could get a lot of rain. Showers and maybe a thunderstorm are low around 69 and gusty, so it's going to feel stormy. Tomorrow we have more chances of afternoon showers and thunderstorms, and we're in for a wet week here.
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0: It's Morning Edition from NPR News. Ami Martinez in Los Angeles, California.
1: And I'm Leila Fadil in Washington, D.C. Hundreds of thousands of Haitians and Syrians who are in the United States legally could face deportation any day now.
0: The Supreme Court sided with the Trump administration earlier this year, allowing it to revoke the temporary protected status, or TPS, for those groups. In a few minutes, we'll hear from an attorney who represented Haitians with TPS in that Supreme Court case. If they want to stay, they need to find another legal avenue to stay in the country.
1: Joining us is WOSU reporter George Shilcock, based in Columbus, Ohio. Good morning, George.
2: Good morning, Leila.
1: So how many Haitians in Ohio are facing deportation, and how are they preparing?
2: Columbus is one of the larger cities in the United States with a sizable number of Haitian immigrants, nearly 30,000 in all, with over half on TPS. In nearby Springfield, Ohio, there are about 12,000 on TPS. That's the community of Haitian immigrants that President Trump and his allies smeared with false accusations that they were eating cats and dogs. Many here feel out of sorts, as they've had to wait and see if this legal limbo would allow them to stay. Yola Lamar with the Haitian Community Network has been trying to help the refugees. She said recently many are getting their affairs in order, while others are trying to apply for another legal status to stay in the place they've called home for, in some cases, over a decade.
3: We are acknowledging the fear. We are acknowledging the travesty that is taking place and the level of uncertainty that they do feel. And then secondly, we are making sure that they have the right resources in their reach.
1: Now, the Trump administration has argued temporary protected status is just that, temporary. But it's also a designation for people whose countries are just too dangerous to go back to. Is Haiti considered safe to return to?
2: By most accounts, no. The Trump administration even had mixed guidance on this debate between its agencies. If you ask the Department of Homeland Security, which I did, they say conditions have improved sufficiently to support the return of Haitian nationals. However, the U.S. Secretary of State's office considers Haiti unsafe to travel to and notes commercial flights from the U.S. to the country's capital, Port-au-Prince, are suspended. The travel advisory notes this is due to the risk of crime, kidnapping, terrorism, unrest, and limited health care. Violent, heavily armed gangs, some of whom are considered terrorist organizations by the U.S., control much of the country.
1: Ohio's Republican Governor Mike DeWine has been at odds with President Trump on this decision. Has he heard anything about whether and when Immigration and Customs Enforcement might target TPS holders?
2: DeWine told reporters Monday he had seen reports from CBS and Fox News citing unnamed sources that ICE would start targeting this community in Ohio. But DeWine says he hasn't heard anything himself.
4: I'm reading the same reports that you're seeing, which indicates that will be happening, but we don't have any official word at all from ICE.
2: DeWine calls the decision ending TPS a mistake and defends the community, noting their contributions to the economy at restaurants and in healthcare. DeWine says the Trump administration may not be thinking about this, and the outgoing Republican governor called for legal immigration reform.
1: So what do we know about the administration's plans?
2: The Department of Homeland Security told me in a statement it doesn't discuss ongoing or future operations. However, DHS did

0: Columbus, Ohio. Thank you, George.
1: You're welcome.
2: Immigration attorney Ira Kurzban represented Haitian TPS holders. He was one of the lawyers who fought the Trump administration's efforts to end their TPS at the Supreme Court. He is also author of Kurzban's Immigration Law Sourcebook. Ira, so there are government websites that say that TPS for Haitians and Syrians is over as of today, but a district judge hasn't lifted the stay yet. When do you think TPS will actually end for them?
3: Well, I think it's going to depend on what happens. The mandate is issued by the Supreme Court as of the 27th. It goes to the circuit court. The circuit court then sends it back to the district court judge. The district court judge then has to decide, based on what the Supreme Court has done, to lift the stay or not, and also based on what actions we decide to take over the next 48 hours. And we're still debating as to what we need to do. We have told the judge we are likely to amend the complaint and move forward in the case. Remember, the case that went to the Supreme Court was based on a temporary record. It was not based on the full discovery and full record that was needed in order to establish many of the things that we were seeking.
2: So it might not actually be over today then, is kind of what you're saying.
3: It may not be over today, and in some cases with other TPS holders, they have asked the judge for a stay pending an amendment to their complaint and moving forward. And some judges in other TPS cases have, not Haitians, but other TPS cases, have granted temporary, what they call administrative stays.
2: So even if these government websites say that it's over as of today, ICE can't begin detaining or deporting people yet?
3: Well, they can put whatever they want on the website, of course. That doesn't make it law, number one. And number two, ICE has acted lawlessly in many other situations, so it wouldn't surprise me if they have some plan to begin to try and do this as early as today or tomorrow. But I think the best thing that everyone can do is to get legal assistance, because many of the TPS holders have other ways of staying in the United States. And the strategy of this administration has basically been to terrorize the population, whether it's Haitians or other groups, to get them to leave the country. Because the one major thing that they understand is that you can't deport all of these people. So their strategy has been from day one to put people in horrible conditions in detention centers, to terrorize them, to make legal people illegal, and then to try and get them to leave voluntarily. And, you know, we have told our clients the best course of action is to find legal help in an individual basis and fight their cases, because many of them have American citizen family members who can apply for them. Many of them have been here for more than 10 years and are eligible for certain benefits called cancellation of removal. Many of them are eligible for political asylum in the United States.
2: What are they telling you? Are they worried? Are they scared? Do they have any idea what they might do in the next few days?
3: Yeah, I think the community generally has been quite terrorized, I would say, over the last 6 months, seeing the kinds of things that ICE has done, you know, even executing American citizens, the most recent two killings. These are all, at least in my view, designed to terrorize, you know, not only immigrants, but American citizen family members who may come to their support.
2: I know that Florida and New York have the largest populations of Haitian immigrants. President Trump, though, has targeted Springfield, Ohio. Do you expect Springfield will be singled out by ICE if TPS eventually winds down?
3: Yeah, I think Springfield will be targeted, but I think they'll probably have targeted operations all over Florida as well. Okay. And it will be an economic disaster for the state of Florida. We have hundreds of thousands of not only Haitians, but their family members who are U.S. citizens. I think people don't recognize that many of these people have spouses who are U.S. citizens, children who are U.S. citizens. What does that mean if they take their parent and put them in some detention center in Louisiana where that parent has been the breadwinner for the family?

0: So, yeah, it's going to have an astounding economic effect here in Florida, and is going to result, I think, in very severe shortages of labor, and certainly in this state where there are hundreds of thousands of Haitians.
1: Ira Kurzban argued before the Supreme Court this year, representing Haitians with TPS. Ira, thank you very much.
0: Thank you.
2: Dozens of mourners gathered in Seattle for a candlelight vigil, a day after a mass shooting near the Space Needle that killed three people. Casey Martin from member station KUOW reports.
3: The vigil was held close to where the shooting happened at a large food festival. Many vendor tents were still up, some with supplies scattered on the ground after people ran away from the bullets. James E. Sears III is a Seattle pastor who helped organize Monday's vigil. He says he's worried about the city after learning that one of the suspects is a 15-year-old.
4: Today I woke up doubtful. I'm not going to lie to you.
3: Seattle's mayor says she thinks three people were firing at each other, possibly in a gang fight. Police say one suspect was arrested, the second hasn't been found, and the third may have been among the dead. The 15-year-old suspect appeared in court on Monday. At the vigil, the group held a moment of silence and read the victims' names aloud.
5: Ashley Whitehead.
6: And her name was Ashley Whitehead. She was my cousin.
3: Michelle Whitehead, cousin of Ashley Whitehead, one of the three people killed.
6: I'm very exhausted, and I'm still quite stunned and bewildered and angry. This shouldn't happen here. And this was one of the happiest places in the world for us here.
3: She says Whitehead left behind two daughters. Five other people who were injured in the shooting have all been released from the hospital, including a two-year-old boy. Seattle's mayor and police chief spoke at Monday's vigil, calling for an end to gun violence with the city's youth. After seeing so many people show up in support of the victims, Sears, the pastor and co-organizer, said it gives him faith in the community.
4: Seattle can stand on something that's solid. We can persevere and press past the senselessness of gun violence. So I feel more hopeful now than I did this morning.
7: It's the light of mine. I'm gonna let it shine.
3: Another vigil is set for Wednesday in the same spot. For NPR News, I'm Casey Martin in Seattle.
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8: And this is WNYC in New York, coming up on 8:20 on this Tuesday morning. Later on Morning Edition, the 26th International AIDS Conference convenes this week. Last year, funding for HIV prevention dropped by more than $2 billion, leaving experts in the field at a loss.
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8: 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And then stay tuned for the BBC News Hour. That's coming up at 9 on WNYC.
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0: 70 degrees in Katona, 73 in Canarsie, and 73 in Kearney, New Jersey, all under a flood watch. The whole area is 73 with clouds now, but that flood watch has begun, and it goes all the way till tomorrow night because we have chances of showers and thunderstorms, a high near 79, and wind gusts topping 20 miles an hour. Alternate side parking and the meters are in effect.
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2: It's Morning Edition from NPR News. I'm Leila Fadel.
3: And I'm Amy Martinez. The record-breaking cyclospora outbreak with over 4,100 confirmed cases comes more than a year after the Trump administration started slashing public health funding. NPR's Yuki Noguchi reports on how those cuts are affecting the fight against the diarrhea-causing parasite.
4: Environmental health expert Bob Custard has spent four decades working with local governments on clean water, rabies prevention, and food safety. He also represents 160 others doing that kind of work as president of the West Virginia Association of Sanitarians. Cyclospora cases are spiking in nearby Ohio and Kentucky. But Custard, a public health consultant, says funding cuts have left local food safety vulnerable and grossly understaffed. He says it's like living in an unsafe home.
5: This is like we have a house and we've just decided to start taking smoke detectors out.
4: Custard worked with a West Virginia county that 2 years ago employed four full-time sanitarians.
5: The last time I talked to them, they were down to two. It's a growing county with growing needs, so they're pretty stressed.
4: That same county also lost its only epidemiologist, whose job included food poisoning investigations. When Custard looks at the state's food safety staff organization chart, from the very top to the very bottom, about half of all positions are vacant. Staffing is so bad, in fact, this March, West Virginia lawmakers lowered the state's job requirements for sanitarians from 4 years of college to a two-year associate's degree.
5: Which is unfortunate because these people have a tremendous amount of responsibility. And because of the variety of programs they work in, they really need a really strong science foundation.
4: So Custard says it's no surprise that cyclones of infections keep spawning and swirling around the country, or that 3 months after it began, regulators are still struggling to understand and contain cyclospora's spread.
5: At every level, the system has been weakened. If you're not getting the reporting from the local level, it doesn't roll up to the state level and then roll up to the national level.
4: Many experts in public health say the record caseload shows the strain on a food safety system suffering from cumulative divestments going back many years. Sarah Sorcher directs regulatory affairs for the Center for Science in the Public Interest. She says a lack of information has left the public confused about what's safe to eat.
6: Delays, lack of clarity, just time to solving problems are all symptoms of this broader issue that state and local public health departments are in crisis.
4: Most states' food safety and outbreak programs are funded by grants from the Food and Drug Administration and Centers for Disease Control and Prevention. Last year, the Trump administration slashed the CDC's grants alone by 40%, about $5.8 billion as of May. But where states cut varies. Kentucky's Cabinet for Health and Family Services said its food safety staff is down 30 to 50% from grant cuts. An Ohio Department of Health spokesman said its cyclospora response is unaffected by staffing cuts. Michigan, with the highest caseload, successfully fought its grant cuts in court. That allows disease surveillance, investigation, reporting, and public service messaging to continue for now, according to a spokeswoman at the Michigan Department of Health and Human Services. Meanwhile, Sorcerer says, people are still getting sick by the thousands.
6: That period of time it's taken them to solve the outbreak is a real cost to public health.
4: It's not just funding losses. Historically, states also received other support from the CDC, FDA, and USAID, the now defunct Agency for International Development, for things like scientific expertise, lab testing, and pathogen monitoring overseas. Many of those functions have been curtailed or eliminated. Bob Custard says all that adds up.
7: We keep taking smoke detectors out of the house, hoping that there won't be a fire, and yet we keep seeing fires from time to time.
4: Yuki Noguchi, NPR News.
2: A newly discovered letter from Susan B. Anthony outlines her plea to President Ulysses S. Grant for women's right to vote. Here are Anthony's words, read by one of our Morning Edition colleagues.
8: You are doubtless aware that several U.S. citizens are now under arrest by the U.S. commissioner of the city to answer for illegal voting. That is, for exercising what they believe to be the constitutional right of United States citizens.
3: That letter was dated November 25th, 1872, 1 week after Anthony was arrested for illegally voting for Grant in that year's presidential election. Anthony suggested to Grant that Congress pass a law to more clearly define all citizens' voting rights.
8: If to be a citizen is not to be a voter, then what better is a citizen of the U.S. than a subject of the British Empire? If the boast, I'm an American citizen, means only that I am bound to obey the law of the United States, what mockery.
2: Documents dealer Nathan Rabb says he learned about the letter from a woman who received it as a wedding gift after it was bought in a New York bookstore in the 1980s. Rabb notes Anthony used some passionate underlines to make her point.
9: What struck me in the end was that she didn't sign the letter on her behalf alone. She wrote,
8: with respect and in behalf of all women citizens.
9: So in her mind, this was a letter on behalf of women demanding that the president take this seriously, demanding that he recognize that there's a half the country that has yet to achieve the rights that the other half takes for granted.
3: There is no record of Grant receiving this letter or that it was ever sent. Yet Rapp says the letter's core sentiment holds true as the country celebrates its 250th anniversary.
9: Every election season, we hear the same refrain, which is your vote matters and go vote. Well, people fought for that. People were in prison for that. Some people died for that. You know, it's not only women that had to fight for their right to vote. It's other segments of the society. It's a reminder that what we take for granted today cost other people a lot.
2: The 19th Amendment, giving all sexes the right to vote, became law in 1920, nearly 50 years after the letter was dated and 14 years after Anthony's death at the age of 86. Her letter now belongs to a private collector.

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1: And this is WNYC in New York, coming up on 8:30 and news headlines in just a minute. We have multiple subway delays, so check before you go. And we do have alternate side parking and the meters in effect. We are at coming up on 8:30, as we said, and coming up today on the Brian Lehrer Show, what a new novel about a heist can teach us about the value of art. That's the Brian Lehrer Show this morning at 10 on WNYC. 73 and cloudy, flood watch underway all the way till tomorrow night. We're expecting a lot of rain.
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4: Live from NPR News in Washington, I'm Amy Held. In Michigan, a key swing state, early voting is underway for next week's primary ahead of the midterm elections. Republicans are hoping to flip a Senate seat as Democrats face off between their progressive and moderate factions. President Trump visited a General Motors facility outside Detroit yesterday and delivered a speech that veered from what voters say is a top issue, cost of living. NPR's Danielle Kurtzleben reports.
5: The White House had promoted Trump's visit as related to his trade agenda and manufacturing in particular. However, his speech did not focus on those topics, but was instead wide-ranging. Trump spent significant time criticizing Democrats and at one point took aim at cities led by Democrats.
6: When they take something over, it's always dirty. The sidewalks are dirty. The people are, I hate to say this, not clean, okay?
5: Republican Congress members from Michigan also addressed the crowd. Ahead of the midterms, polls show voters modestly prefer Democrats in this year's congressional elections. Danielle Kurtzleben, NPR News.
4: In Japan, a major 6.8 magnitude earthquake struck the southern Kumamoto Prefecture, damaging infrastructure and trapping people in collapsed buildings. Authorities are still assessing the toll, but say dozens have been injured. This is NPR News.
1: On WNYC in New York, 73 with clouds. It's 8:32. Good morning. I'm Michael Hill. New York City health officials say they're closing in on the source of the lingering outbreak of Legionnaires' disease on the Upper East Side. WNYC data reporter Joe Hong has details.
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8: The health department has released the addresses of 56 buildings that had living Legionella bacteria in their cooling towers at the start of the outbreak. At least one of them, they say, is likely to be the original source. Cooling towers are part of a building's AC system and can spread deadly Legionella if they're not properly maintained. Five people have been killed in the outbreak so far. Health inspectors will now match the specific bacteria in sick patients to the bacteria found in cooling towers until they find where the outbreak started. A department spokesperson said that investigation could take weeks.
1: This week marks the end of special protection from deportation for Haitian and Syrian nationals. The program is known as Temporary Protected Status, or TPS. Elise St. Louise directs the New York City organization Haitian Americans United for Progress. She says her organization is helping with legal screenings to see people might be eligible for other forms of immigration relief.
9: I guess the prevailing emotion is really fear. People are very uncertain about what this means. People are worried about they're going to be picked up in the street the next day. What's going to be the plan of action for them?
1: While the Trump administration says TPS is no longer necessary and should end, the U.S. State Department has a do not travel to Haiti for any reason advisory for Americans due to the risk of crime, terrorism, kidnapping, unrest, and limited health care. It says those who are originally from Haiti can go back to improve their country. Delays on Manhattan-bound A and C trains, downtown E trains, and Court Square G trains. Uptown F trains running on the C line from J Street Metrotech to West 4th Street. NJ Transit reports 20-minute delays, plus some cancellations on its North Jersey coastline on the road to normal traffic, so it seems right now. Alternate side parking and the meters are in effect. 73 with some clouds out there right now. Flood watch. We're expecting a lot of rain. Be careful.
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0: It's Morning Edition from NPR News. Amy Martinez in Los Angeles, California.
10: And I'm Leila Fadel in Washington, D.C. Good morning. Huge majorities of Americans say corruption is a problem in politics. This according to new research from the Brennan Center.
0: Many people talk about politicians enriching themselves, building systems that advantage the wealthy and powerful, all while ignoring the problems of regular people.
10: NPR's Mara Liasson has been covering corruption in politics, what voters think about it, and if anything can be done about it. And she's with me now. Good morning, Mara.
11: Good morning.
10: So voters say they are increasingly concerned about corruption. What is contributing to that feeling?
11: Well, the feeling isn't new, but the main thing that's contributing right now is Donald Trump. He has increased his net worth by making investments in companies with business before the government at a level never seen before, as much as $2 billion in the last year. And just to give you a few examples, he bought stock in Paramount and Warner Brothers while his Justice Department was considering whether or not to approve their merger. He bought stock in Palantir, and then he praised the company publicly, including in a social media post that listed Palantir stock ticker. He invested in Oracle while he was trying to get that company to buy TikTok, and it goes on and on.
10: I mean, that list is jarring, and the amount, $2 billion, a huge amount of money. How does Trump respond?
11: Well, after those disclosures, he told reporters he doesn't know anything about his own investments. Other people do them for him. Here he is talking about it on the tarmac at Joint Base Andrews while standing next to Air Force One.
12: Well, you know why I'm profiting? Because the stock market's going up. Everybody's profiting. If you have a 401k, how's your 401k done? It's about up 85%. Thank you, President Trump.
11: He's acting as if everyone is in the stock market when most people can't afford to be in the stock market. But at other times, Trump has given very different answers. He said he tried to prevent his kids from making money from his office in his first term, and he didn't get any credit. He said, quote, I found out that nobody cared. And he's right. The Supreme Court gave him a kind of blanket immunity. His acting attorney general has ruled that he and his family have lifetime immunity from IRS audits of their past tax returns. His own party in Congress isn't criticizing him for doing it. So if there are no consequences for self-dealing, why should any president restrain themselves?
10: That Brennan Center report also shows that corruption is an issue for voters across the political spectrum. But how worried are they about it?
11: Well, that's the big question. Voters from our recent focus group of Pennsylvania swing voters, that is, voters who voted for Biden in 2020 and Trump in 2024, have differing answers about how much they care. We identify them only by their first names. This is Betsy, and she reacted pretty much with a shrug.
13: You know, I'm not saying it's okay. I'm just not troubled by it because I just think it's typical for politicians to increase their wealth while in office.
11: So people are incredibly cynical, almost numb. They see this as just the way things work in Washington. Everybody does it. And Trump has helped contribute to that. But other voters, like Bhavana, find this wrong and offensive.
14: For me, when I see that, the first thing that comes to my mind is abuse of power. President Donald Trump, who's using his powers in manipulative ways, to draw something that is of his personal interest. And that, to me, is morally wrong.
11: And then there are a lot of Trump voters who reacted like Todd.
15: He's a shrewd businessman. What can I say?
11: So Trump has convinced a lot of his voters that he is such a good businessman, he just makes money no matter what he does.
10: Okay, so that's three voters kind of reacting there. Significant majorities say in polls that they don't like this kind of corruption. Is there sufficient pressure for something to actually change? Because you pointed out earlier, there's not really accountability.
11: Well, for people who follow this, like Michael Waldman from the Brennan Center, they say that historically, this political moment is very similar to other times in American history where corruption was actually addressed.
16: Teddy Roosevelt and the progressive era reforms came after the corruption of the Gilded Age. After Watergate came a wave of protections and reforms in the 1970s. It's now a half century later. The corruption is growing, the abuse is growing, and it's time for another reform moment.
11: Now, whether Congress will do anything about this is another question, but there are policies, reform policies, that do have public support, banning stock trading for members of Congress, requiring presidents to abide by certain investment rules. It's fair to say that as long as Congress is controlled by the president's party, these things probably will not become law. But Democrats are already trying to make this a political issue, telling voters your prices are going up while Trump and his rich friends make billions.
10: That's NPR's Mara Liasson. Thank you, Mara.
11: You're welcome.
0: Thousands of the world's top HIV researchers, activists, and humanitarian groups are in Rio de Janeiro for an AIDS conference this week. As NPR's Duri Buscarin reports, they are trying to chart a path forward after global funding cuts.
17: For decades, the U.S. was the single biggest funder of the global HIV response. Now, UNAIDS Executive Director Winnie Byanyima said in an opening press conference that may be its undoing.
18: Community organizations are closing. Prevention programs are shrinking. Health workers are losing jobs. People are already losing access to care.
17: International funding for HIV dropped by $2.1 billion last year. That's a 25% cut. And Byanyima warned that the world could see a resurgence of HIV and AIDS if it does not act.
18: The consequences are entirely predictable. When prevention disappears, infections rise. When treatment is interrupted, people die.
17: Last year, the Trump administration delayed payments and then slashed about 30% of the funding to PEPFAR. This is a program established under the George W. Bush administration to provide medication and support to people living with HIV in more than 50 countries. It's credited with saving about 26 million lives. The funding that remained came with conditions. Annette Son runs the Treat Asia program for AMFAR, the Foundation for AIDS Research.
19: We are all trying to figure out how to navigate this new reality because things keep changing. The ground keeps shifting underneath our feet.
17: In a statement, the U.S. State Department claimed that the funding cuts had, quote, strengthened PEPFAR through clear strategic direction, promoting greater recipient country ownership and sharpening the program's focus on measurable health outcomes. But, says AMFAR's Annette Son, that makes it harder to help groups at the highest risk of contracting HIV, men who have sex with men, transgender people, and sex workers.
19: We don't always have full transparency into what those programs will now support.
17: This week's UNAIDS conference will include presentations on successes, including trials of two HIV medications, a twice-yearly injection and a weekly pill. Dr. Kenneth Nagure is president-elect of the International AIDS Society.
20: We have very good advances, scientific advances, in terms of new products that are easier to use.
17: His hope is that aid cuts won't prevent these drugs from getting to the people who need them the most. Duri Buscarin, NPR News, Washington.
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1: It's Morning Edition on WNYC. I'm Michael Hill. Bowery Ballroom says it's trying to recover tickets from 8 shows by the indie rock band Yola Tango, targeted by scalpers. WNYC's Walter Woodman reports fans say the concert sold out in a matter of seconds.
21: Yola Tango hosts a series of Hanukkah shows every December that raise money for charity and feature surprise musical guests and comedians. 44-year-old Brooklynite Michael Hirsch says he logged on for this year's ticket drop, but everything sold out immediately. He said he was surprised to see scalpers target a Yola Tango show.
22: It's not like Sabrina Carpenter. It's just like a bunch of old Jewish people playing music for other like Jewish nerds like me or whatever.
21: Bowery Ballroom says it's trying to get as many of the tickets back as possible and resell them at face value.
1: That's WNYC's Walter Wuthman reporting. Between the wild weather and the smoky air, this has been kind of a stay-inside summer so far. Luckily, New York City's three library systems offer a lot to do in the air conditioning. Yes, in the air conditioning in August. WNYC's Alec Hamilton is here to talk us through some of the highlights. Hi, Alec.
2: Hi, Michael.
1: The city tends to slow down a bit in August, generally. Are you seeing that at the libraries as well?
2: Yeah, a little bit. I mean, it's probably going to pick up again in September, but there's still plenty of things to do out there. One of them is the New York Public Library is hosting a writing workshop with the Brooklyn science fiction writer N.K. Jemisin. It's a class that's being described as a world-building workshop. It's supposed to help aspiring writers think through all the things that you have to think through when you try to create a fictional world. So like the language, the terrain of your world, the people or the creatures who inhabit it. I'm going to say it is totally sold out. You can still join it, though, through the live stream, which I am totally doing with my kids.
1: Okay, what about in the other boroughs?
2: In Queens, the Queens Public Library is offering a peek into the past of New York City, way back before all the streets and buildings. The Central Library Branch is hosting an exhibit from the New York Botanical Garden that looks at what New York City was like hundreds of years ago. It's called Before New York, and that's running through August 24th. And then in Brooklyn, this isn't really a main event in the same way, but I think it's really interesting. The Brooklyn Public Library, at 12 of their branches, they're now offering a space where people can make a free 1-hour-long video call to an incarcerated family member. It's called the Tell a Story Program, and it sets people up in a private room with a screen so you can talk with a loved one who's in any one of 11 state prisons. If you're bringing kids, the library also has toys and books and things so they can play in the room while you're doing your visit. The library says these aren't meant to replace in-person visits, just supplement them. But I can tell you firsthand, it is really hard to visit loved ones in prison. So any way that you can find to connect with them is really valuable.
1: Wow. What else is going on, Emma?
2: Well, staying in Brooklyn

0: now, the Jamaica Bay Library Branch is hosting a music and singing workshop on the 6th called Ganani. The library describes it as based on the tradition of Palestinian women folkloric singing circles.
1: Mm.
0: And then the East Flatbush Library is hosting a two-week friendly domino tournament starting on the 11th.
1: Uh-oh.
0: Registration is required, and they say come with your partner.
1: I can hear the sound of those dominoes clacking right now.
0: I know, me too. Let's sign up.
1: Oh, I don't know about that.
0: Yeah, actually, I'm not good at it. Here's one that is more our speed, though. The New York Public Library is recording people's audio stories for the StoryCorps project, We the People. That's happening at 6 different locations on 6 different days. You do have to be at least 18 years old for that, but if you're not yet older than 18, I have another event for you. The Bronx Library Center on East Kingsbridge Road is holding a teen trivia night on the Haitian Revolution.
1: Mm.
0: So if you find that you know more about, say, Napoleon Bonaparte than Toussaint Louverture, then this is your chance to get up to speed. And, crucially, they'll have snacks.
1: Oh, you gotta have snacks.
0: That is true. Okay. If neither of those is your speed, then in Queens, the Langston Hughes Branch in Corona is doing a series they're calling Adult in August.
1: Mm.
0: It's every Thursday, and the lineup for those events includes line dancing and a silent disco. I think it sounds pretty fun. You can go get your adult in on.
1: I love the silent discos. We did one a few years ago in Central Park. It was great. Adults adulting. Can the kids go kidding?
0: They can. New York Public Library is holding a monster building creative writing workshop. It's aimed at kids ages 8 through 12. It's on August 3rd at the Stavros Niarchos branch. And it's presented by the kids' writing workshop, Cosmic Writers. Everyone who comes gets a free copy of their monster building handbook. And if tutus are more your thing than monsters, the Queens Public Library is offering free ballet classes for kids ages 6 to 11 at the Rockaway Beach Boulevard branch. And that's on the 12th and 19th. And then in Brooklyn, there's two cool things, both for teenagers. One is the Williamsburg branch is hosting Saturday Sewing for Teens on August 8th.
1: Mm.
0: The library will provide sewing machines, instructions, and snacks, and kids can work on their looks for prom or Comic-Con or whatever. And then on August 18th, the Grand Army Plaza main branch is partnering with the Writers Alliance for a Future of Commuting design contest. Kids can design ways to make the future better for New York City transit, like new train routes or subway cars you can't climb on top of, or devices that mute everyone's phone speaker on the train.
1: Yes, teens, please, please, please design that. WNYC's Alec Hamilton. Alec, thank you for this. This has been great.
0: Thanks, Michael.
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1: 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And then in 10 minutes at 9 o'clock, it's the BBC News Hour on WNYC. 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
6: Good morning, WNYC. I'm Tim Franks. On today's News Hour, Netanyahu in Washington, can he harden U.S. strategy on Iran? And on the front line of Ecuador's war against the cocaine cartels. That's BBC News Hour at 9 on WNYC.
1: We have multiple subway delays right now, so check before you head out the door. We've had some disruptions this morning on NJ Transit's North Jersey coastline. Check before you go. Alternate side parking and the meters are in effect. We're at 74 degrees right now in Soho under mostly cloudy skies. We do have a flood watch. We're under it right now all the way till tomorrow night. We have a chance of showers and thunderstorms today, a high near 79, wind gusts topping 20 miles an hour. We could get a lot of rain tonight, showers and maybe a thunderstorm, low of 69 and gusty, and more rain chances tomorrow and Thursday. Let's be careful. It's 8:52.
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7: From Marketplace in Washington, I'm Kimberly Adams. Investors are apprehensive as we get into this action-packed week in the economy. The Federal Reserve finishes up an interest rate-setting meeting tomorrow, plus dozens of companies on the S&P report earnings. And we also get reports on inflation and GDP. Marketplace's Nancy Marshall-Genzer has more on what's ahead and why traders are nervous.
9: Wall Street's fear thermometer, the VIX index, shot up more than 10% over the past 5 days as investors pondered what's ahead. We'll get earnings reports from some big tech companies, including Meta, Amazon, Apple, and Microsoft. Investors have already gotten disappointing reports from Alphabet and Tesla. Then there's the Federal Reserve. New Chair Kevin Warsh's strategy is to keep traders guessing. That makes them nervous. Some Fed watchers are predicting that Warsh will announce a surprise interest rate hike tomorrow. We'll get more big news on Thursday with an advance estimate of GDP for the second quarter of this year, plus the Personal Consumption Expenditures Price Index, or PCE, which, as you know, is currently the Fed's preferred inflation yardstick. We'll also get a peek at weekly jobless claims on Thursday. I'm Nancy Marshall-Genzer for Marketplace.
7: Nancy mentioned those big tech earnings coming this week, including Meta, Microsoft, and Amazon. Those releases come amid investor concerns about cash burn at companies that are building out AI data centers. Marketplace's Nova Safo has more.
10: Going into this earnings season, Daniel Newman, founder of the AI tech consultancy The Futurum Group, was wondering if any big tech players would blink, as he put it, as in pull back on the hundreds of billions of dollars they plan to spend on AI.
11: They're staring versus blinking.
10: Alphabet last week increased its AI spending forecast for the year by $15 billion. Newman expects the same this week from Microsoft, Meta, and Amazon.
11: They're staring down the barrel of trillions of spend in a market that basically doesn't want them to spend more, but would probably penalize them for spending less because that would be some type of admission of failure.
10: That's the conundrum. And some investors don't want to wait to find out how this all ends. They're diversifying away from the biggest names in tech, at least those known as hyperscalers, the ones investing the most to build out AI infrastructure.
12: They're going everywhere else.
10: Jurjen Timmer is director of global macro at Fidelity Investments, which is a marketplace underwriter.
12: What we're seeing now is that the sort of the non-AI space is really broadening out.
10: And that's good, Timmer says, if you want to avoid a bubble. I'm Nova Safo for Marketplace.
7: Let's do the numbers. Asian markets closed down after another wave of sell-offs for chip stocks. South Korea's KOPSI index ended down almost 11%. Japan's Nikkei was down almost 4%. U.S. markets are mixed in pre-market trading. The Dow future is up almost 1%, 504 points. The S&P future is up 0.2%, but the tech-heavy NASDAQ is down 0.7%. The 10-year Treasury yield is down at 4.63%.
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7: Young people tend to be more optimistic about the economy. That's not new. Survey data has shown that for years. But the most recent consumer confidence data from the Conference Board shows that sentiment gap between younger and older generations is getting wider. Over the past few months, the silent generation's confidence in the economy has tanked, while last month, Gen Z's increased. Marketplace's Kaylee Wells explains what's going on.
13: The main driver of this trend, 20-year-olds and 80-year-olds are just worried about different things. The more pessimistic groups, the baby boomers and the silent generation,
14: they're very concerned about what's happening with healthcare, and they're also very concerned with things like retirement, or if they are retired, okay, how well are their benefits going to be doing?
13: Tom Arnold teaches finance at the University of Richmond. He says young people worry about labor and credit, their ability to make and spend money.
14: The only time that the younger generation really, really gets pessimistic is if there aren't any jobs, okay, but unemployment's at a relative low.
13: So the job market and credit environment aren't all that worrisome right now, while healthcare costs keep rising. Therefore, sentiment gap. The gap is also especially wide in the Conference Board survey because it focuses on the labor market. Camelia Kunin teaches household finance and labor at University of North Carolina.
15: They put a lot of weight on the questions which are about wages or expected wage growth, things like that.
13: So younger workers appear more optimistic.
15: Because objectively, young people experience higher wage growth year to year than older people.
13: Kunin says other surveys, like the one from the University of Michigan, ask about the prices of cars and homes, things you might feel less optimistic about if you haven't had much time to build up some wealth.
15: And so in the Michigan survey, you can understand why you would see young people appearing much more pessimistic than older people.
13: So the confidence gap is narrower in that survey. But no matter how rough the economy gets, younger people have what economists call the long-term hedge. Tyler Shipper teaches data analytics and economics at the University of St. Thomas.
16: And so some of that optimism can also come from, I'm young, I can build up these skills, I can succeed in this economy, and you can get optimism in that sense.
13: The idea being, if the economy is bad and you're 20, you've got time to adapt to major market disruptions like, oh, the introduction of artificial intelligence?
16: They also feel more likely that their employers are going to invest in them.
13: And hope springs eternal when you're young, because even if the economy seems bad now, you've got a lot of working years left for it to turn around. I'm Kaylee Wells for Marketplace.
7: Our producers are Emma Condon, Tamara Fagan, Ashley Rodriguez, Ariana Rosas, and Erica Soderstrom. Our senior producer is Alex Schroeder. Our supervising senior producer is Meredith Gerritsen-Morby. And in Washington, I'm Kimberly Adams with the Marketplace Morning Report. 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
1: Up next, it's the BBC News Hour on WNYC, and then it's the Brian Lehrer Show. Hear why states have rolled back tax incentives for solar power, which has made it harder for homeowners to make the math work on their investments. Plus, what a new novel about a heist can teach us about the value of art. Those conversations and more at 10. 74 and cloudy, under a flood watch now till tomorrow night. A chance of showers and thunderstorms today, a high near 79, wind gusts topping 20 miles an hour. We could be in for a lot of rain the next few days.
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6: Welcome to NewsHour. It's live from the BBC World Service in London. I'm Tim Franks. As the Israeli Prime Minister prepares to meet Donald Trump for the first time since the start of the war with Iran, we'll get a view from Iman, one of those countries trying to negotiate a peace.
18: In Iran, you have new faces, there are new people. And on the other hand, you have President Trump and his way of doing things, which can change within hours.
6: Also, a strong earthquake rocks southern Japan. We're on the front line of Ecuador's battle with the cocaine cartels.
19: What happens to local people if they speak out against the gangs?
20: They kill the people.
19: They kill them?
20: Yes, they kill them.
6: The wildfires engulfing France and Spain, has the response fallen short? An Italian men's football has spent the last several years circling the drain. Have they now found the man to rescue the national team? After the news.
21: BBC News with Fiona MacDonald. Japanese firefighters have confirmed that many people are trapped inside a shopping centre after a powerful earthquake in the southern coastal city of Kumamoto on Kyushu Island. The public broadcaster NHK has reported that there's been no contact from about 20 to 30 employees. Here's Jake Kwon.
0: The images we've seen, the facade of the mall has collapsed. There's debris and dust kind of flung all over the parking lot. And we have the witness reports saying that they've seen explosion and fire after the tremor before the second floor of the mall had collapsed. And what the authorities are fearing that there may be many people injured or even possibly dead inside. And we have seen the fire department and the rescue workers going into the building to assess the situation and possibly rescue people.
21: Firefighters in France and Spain say they've made progress against some of the worst wildfires in living memory. In southwest France, a fire near Bordeaux has burned around 420 square kilometres. Our Europe correspondent Nick Beek reports.
4: The Battle of Bordeaux is not yet won. The inferno to the west of the city may have been stabilised, but it's far from out. One senior firefighter in the Gironde area said they were engaged in a David and Goliath fight, with teams there overpowered, but hoping their strategy would prevail. President Macron has described it as France's worst fire-related crisis since the Second World War. On Spain's east coast, the fire around Valencia has calmed a little, but emergency teams remain at full stretch and are bracing for the fourth heat wave of the summer. Spain's weather service is now warning of an extreme threat of new fires to come.
21: The authorities in Pakistan-administered Kashmir say violence has broken out at the end of the first phase of regional elections. Officials said one paramilitary officer had been killed and three others injured in clashes with supporters of the Joint Awami Action Committee, a coalition of civil society groups banned under anti-terrorism laws. Taiwanese media say prosecutors have detained an employee of the chip-making giant NVIDIA as part of a widening probe into the smuggling of AI servers with chips. Anbarasan Itirajan reports.
22: The latest action was part of a third round of searches in the investigation into alleged smuggling of chips to China. Officials raided the home of the suspect, identified only by his surname Chang, last week and was questioned before his arrest. Prosecutors say servers were sent to China equipped with NVIDIA chips that are subject to US export controls. NVIDIA did not confirm whether the suspect was its employee, but said its exports were thoroughly reviewed and all its sales complied with American export control rules.
21: World News from the BBC.
1: On WNYC, 74 and mostly cloudy at 9:04. Good morning. I'm Michael Hill. Today marks 1 year since a man opened fire in a Park Avenue office building, killing four people and wounding several others. Mayor Mamdani and Police Commissioner Jessica Tisch will attend a memorial service for one of the victims this morning in the Bronx. Detective Didarul Islam was an off-duty police officer working as a security guard at the building during the shooting. A new law the city council has enacted in response to the shooting goes into effect today. The Alain Etienne Safety and Security Act is named after another security guard killed during the attack. The law increases the minimum wage for security guards to $22 an hour. New York City's five municipal grocery stores will offer meat and fresh produce at a 30% discount. WNYC's Karen Yee reports.
23: The Mamdani administration says city-run grocery stores will cut the average grocery bill by 15%. Deputy Mayor for Economic Justice Julie Hsu says it'll bring relief for New Yorkers amid stubbornly high food costs fueled by inflation, tariffs, and high gas prices.
24: When you can't afford something as basic as groceries, it feels like the city is pushing you out.
23: The city will pay rent and property taxes on each location, but is looking for experienced grocers to run day-to-day operations. Local grocers worry the competition will put them out of business. Mamdani says existing subsidized markets in the city haven't harmed local stores. And he says they're also working on lowering operating costs for bodegas and grocery stores.
1: Multiple subway delays right now. Alternate side parking and the meters are in effect. We're under a flood watch all the way till tomorrow night. 74 and mostly cloudy now with a chance of showers and thunderstorms today. A high near 80 degrees with wind gusts topping 20 miles an hour. We have rain chances tonight, tomorrow, and Thursday.
6: Hello and welcome to NewsHour. It's coming to you live from the BBC World Service studios in central London. I'm Tim Franks. There's been a strong earthquake in Japan. It's caused buildings to collapse in the south of the country. There are reports of people trapped in a shopping mall. We'll hear from someone a little bit later on the programme who says that the hotel where he is staying and some distance from the epicentre, he says it bent like rubber. More on that when we have it in probably about 10 minutes or so. But we're going to lead with a story that you, in a sense, might think it's not much of a story. Benjamin Netanyahu, the Israeli Prime Minister, making his seventh visit to the White House since Donald Trump returned to power. Mr. Netanyahu's made the trip more often than any other world leader. But this is a meeting which is being seen as unusually sensitive, one that could have a major impact on both US strategy over Iran and also Mr. Netanyahu's political future, given that a general election in Israel is less than 3 months away. The opportunity for this trip came with what for the Israeli Prime Minister has been a blow, the loss of one of Israel's staunchest supporters in Washington, the Republican Senator Lindsey Graham. Mr. Netanyahu will be attending the senator's funeral later today. This is what he had to say before flying out of Tel Aviv yesterday.
3: Tomorrow, I will fly to Washington to meet at his invitation with President Trump and afterwards to participate in the memorial service for a great friend of Israel, the late Senator Lindsey Graham. I must say he was one of Israel's greatest friends since its inception, and it is fitting that we pay him this respect. I will also be discussing all pending issues with President Trump, including the situation in Iran.
6: Our correspondent in Washington, D.C. is Bernd de Busman. Bernd, I mentioned that it's sensitive. Explain why.
5: Well, it's very sensitive, as you mentioned. It comes at a very difficult time for Prime Minister Netanyahu, but more importantly, from the Trump administration's perspective, it's not clear that the two see eye to eye on the topic of Iran. There had been some reporting that suggested that Prime Minister Netanyahu might bring what Israel considers evidence that Iran is rebuilding its nuclear capacity at Pickaxe Mountain. And President Trump, in an interview this morning with Fox, reacted quite angrily, saying that he doesn't need Bibi for that. He just wants to stay involved and that he shouldn't be telling the world what the two men will be discussing. The U.S. president is also keenly aware that there's a sizable number of Americans who increasingly believe that Israel dragged the U.S. into this war with Iran. So the U.S. president, some have theorized it'd be politically expedient for him to put some distance between himself and Israel going forward with regards to any sort of future military operations in Iran.
6: In contrast, Bernd, I mean, there has been a suggestion of a different flavor to another meeting with another world leader who's going to be present for this, for the senator's funeral, and that's Volodymyr Zelensky, the president of Ukraine, with whom Donald Trump has had a very choppy relationship, at least at the start of his second term, but now a suggestion that when the two men meet, it might be on slightly better terms.
5: Indeed it has. I think there's been he's come a long way since that famous Oval Office shouting match last year with J.D. Vance and President Trump. President Trump really seems to have warmed to Zelensky over time. And I think from Ukraine's perspective, the key objective of their meeting will be pressing the U.S. for more military assistance, particularly for air defense weapons. At the NATO summit earlier this year, President Trump had opened, he said he would allow Ukraine to build Patriot missiles. And I think Zelensky will be hoping to collect on that.
6: Bernd de Busman in Washington, thanks so much. Well, let's return to what's at stake in this meeting for Benjamin Netanyahu. Dalia Shendlin is a Tel Aviv-based political analyst and author of The Crooked Timber of Democracy in Israel. Dalia, very good to have you back on NewsHour. What do you think Netanyahu wants out of this? I mean, do you think he will be pressing for a full return to war?
9: Thank you for having me. I think that he will want two different things. One of them has to do with the policy, and he will certainly be pressing Trump for a more hardline position with relation to Iran. We know that he has never believed in diplomacy. He doesn't want the agreements that Trump might or might not try to achieve. It's very hard to know if Trump, you know, really will be able to revive diplomacy. But Netanyahu is, for the most part, extremely skeptical. And if there is going to be an agreement, he will try to push for some better terms. But the common wisdom in Israel is that he would prefer to see return to war. At what point exactly, we're not sure, because you know, there's been some dispute about whether Netanyahu truly wants that to happen right now or only when he thinks Trump is really ready to go in much stronger. Mm. But in the other thing that Netanyahu really wants to do, I think, is shore up his image at home and try to portray that he has repaired the relationship with Trump, because, you know, famously, that relationship has deteriorated in ways that are really impossible to fudge. And Netanyahu has been trying hard to repeat the line over and over again that we just

0: has been a sort of bit of received wisdom in the way in which Israeli politics has been observed is that, you know, this has been a tremendous asset for Netanyahu, that he has been able to say, look, I'm closer to Israel's most powerful ally than anybody has ever been before. That equally the reverse is true, that when there are fractures in that, that it will definitely be a cost to Netanyahu in the forthcoming election?
1: Well, this is a little bit hard to say with any precision. It's definitely true. What we absolutely know is that Netanyahu has campaigned many times on the strength of this relationship. In fact, he's campaigned on being the country's top global statesperson in general. Famously, in 2019, during political campaigns, he put up huge posters all throughout Israel of him shaking hands, not only with Trump, but with you know, Vladimir Putin and Narendra Modi. And he, you know, talked about what a great statesperson he is and said nobody else could reach that level. But I think what we're seeing here is that there's increasing criticism of the deterioration of the relationship with the U.S. in general. Netanyahu has absolutely kind of ended the what was once a bipartisan American consensus over its support for Israel. That has become well known in Israel. And now I think there's even an increasing awareness that even within the Republican Party and within the Trump administration, there are significant, you know, splits over Israel. We see this, you know, signs of this all the time. And so I think what Israelis are starting to internalize is that Netanyahu has kind of gambled on that relationship with Israel's most important ally, put all of his eggs not only into one basket of the Republican Party, but frankly into one person. It's the total personalization of Israeli foreign policy and, you know, Israeli foreign relations with the most important ally Israel has, as you pointed out. And so I think there is some skepticism of that. Will that be the decisive factor? You know, it's a very easy talking point, but Israelis are focused on a whole host of issues with relation to Netanyahu's leadership and the future of the country. And so I think this will be one important one, but not necessarily the decisive one, unless there is a major development for better or for worse for Netanyahu in that relationship.
0: Dalia Shendlin, very good to speak to you. Thank you very much for joining us from Tel Aviv. Now, as I mentioned, a number of people are reportedly trapped in a shopping mall in Japan after a strong earthquake led buildings to collapse. The Japanese Prime Minister says that several people have been injured after the 7.1 magnitude tremor in the southern coastal city of Kumamoto. Sound, well, you probably got it, of glasses, crockery smashing on the 13th floor of a hotel in Kagoshima. Now, Kagoshima is about 175 kilometres from the epicentre of this earthquake. That just goes to suggest how strong the earthquake was felt. That bit of footage was recorded by Felix Umland, a German photography student in Japan, who joins us from the hotel where he recorded that. Felix, welcome to the programme. First off, are you okay?
2: Yes, I'm okay. a little bit shook up, but yeah, I'm doing fine.
0: Tell me what it was like, because I mean, I've seen the footage, and it looks as if, you know, where you were up on the 13th floor, and maybe the effect is slightly magnified because you were relatively high up, it looked as if you were being quite violently shaken.
2: I think it's not just slightly magnified. I think it's actually amplified quite a lot, because I was talking to some locals just now, and I think down at the ground it was a lot less violent, but being up at that top floor of my hotel, there is like a little restaurant cafe situation there, and I wanted to get some work done, and about 20 minutes later my phone just started blaring an earthquake warning, or generally all phones around, but it was just me and two other people of staff up there, and I was just looking at my phone thinking, okay, I don't know what to do now. And you don't really get much warning with earthquakes. It's about like, I think 5 seconds maybe. It felt a lot longer, but like 5 seconds later, just everything started shaking. I was looking up, I was looking around. There was really nobody there except for one other member of staff. And I just heard glasses flying in the kitchen, and just everything in the kitchen started breaking, and there's not much you can do. It's a pretty hopeless situation. Mm. Just looking around and waiting for it to stop.
0: And then presumably the elevators, the lifts are out of action. So what, you and the staff, I guess they rehearsed these things. Did they then escort you down to ground level?
2: Yes, I was escorted down. They

0: They said that the elevators are not okay to use through the speakers in the building. And yeah, one thing not a lot of people know is that in Japan, the buildings are built to actually move while there are earthquakes. So they actually kind of move with the earthquake instead of like being rigid and static. But it feels like the building beneath you kind of turns into a liquid. It's a very surreal feeling that I only knew from little earthquakes before I had felt, but it's something that you're growing up in Europe, I never really had experience before. And I knew that feeling a little bit, but this was on a completely different scale. It literally feels like you're standing like at the top of a rubbery snake or kind of a liquid. Like the solid ground beneath my feet that was solid a few seconds ago just suddenly turned into this mass that was moving. And yeah, so they told me, yeah, no elevators, go down to the first floor using the like emergency escape staircase. And then they were checking on everybody down in the parking lot in front of the hotel.
1: The very fact, though, that you felt it so strongly and you're, 175 kilometers away from the epicenter, I guess there must be real concern in Japan at what is happening closer to the epicenter of the earthquake and and those who are missing.
0: Definitely. I think it was a lot stronger there because if you know how these scales for earthquake measurement work, being at a scale 7 is way, way stronger than being at a scale 5 because
1: Yeah,
0: it's not linear.
1: indeed. Well, Felix, we're grateful to speak to you late at night in Japan. I'm very pleased that you are well. But of course, we are keeping across the story. And if we have further updates, we will bring them to you. Also, US Senator Lindsey Graham, a close ally of President Trump, will be buried today. We'll hear from a filmmaker about the time, the long time he spent with a politician who had himself long advocated for a hard response to Iran.
2: One of the issues that Senator Graham had with President Trump was the fact that he felt he constantly had to be in the room to keep pushing his position, right?
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1: You're with NewsHour. It's live from the BBC. I'm Tim Franks. In Ecuador, there is a state of emergency, the latest in a series, as the country battles local drug gangs with links to international cartels. Once one of South America's most peaceful corners, Ecuador now has a murder rate that is one of the highest in the world. The country's become the gateway for about 70% of the cocaine reaching the US and Europe. The drug isn't produced there, but floods in from neighbouring Colombia and Peru, the two biggest cocaine producers in the world. Our senior international correspondent, Orla Guerin, spent a week in the country and sent this report, which I should say includes some graphic testimony.
4: We just arrived at the scene of a killing. There are four police cars, about a dozen or so armed police officers here. There are some local people standing, looking on. And just in front of me, there's a motorbike on the ground, and beside it, the body of a man. We've met one local man here who is willing to speak. In fact, he says he wants to speak on behalf of the community, but he doesn't want to be identified because of fears of retaliation. His words are spoken by a BBC colleague.
5: We're used to this by now because it happens every day here. You might just step outside and catch a stray bullet. You can't go out and chat like before.
4: Do you think the situation here will ever change, will ever get better?
5: It's a lost cause. Criminals are like ghosts. They just pop up wherever they please.
4: The police are moving forward now quickly. They all have their weapons at the ready. They've identified this house before. They believe there are weapons hidden and they want to get hold of them. All they found was some ammunition and two handguns, one of them rusty. The police captain leading the search is John Charles Bustamante. He says he can only trust the officers right beside him.
6: We've had many, many bad people inside our unit, inside the state, inside the politics. We've had many, many guys that are corrupted.
4: And they're in the pay of the gangs?
6: They are pay of the gangs.
4: For you, for your officers, how risky is it to go to a place like this?
6: It's a hard work. We had to fight against people with many weapons, with much, much money than the state.
4: What happens to local people if they speak out against the gangs?
6: And they kill the people.
4: They kill them?
6: Yes, they kill them.
4: I'm sitting inside a narrow one-room breeze block house with tin on the roof, and I'm with a gang leader who has told us to call him Jonathan. He says he's 37 years old. Four of his gang are here with him. They're all armed, some with short-barreled semi-automatic rifles. We're sitting here and you have a handgun which is actually pointed in my direction. How many people have you killed?
7: Well, until now, about eight, I think. I don't remember well.
4: So you think you've killed eight people, but you're not sure about the number?
7: No, I'm not really sure.
4: He tells me the police are not a problem. He has four of them on his payroll.
8: Cuando van a ver operativo,
7: whenever they are going to do an operation, they call me. They tell me to hide things and to get out of here. When they arrive, they find nothing.
4: Do you have to pay a lot for that?
7: Of course, we pay a monthly rate. It depends. You pay $1,500 or $2,000 a month.
4: The cocaine that you're selling is killing people. Do you ever think about that?
7: You can't really hide the truth. As you know, drugs kill. They hurt humanity, and most of all, they hurt teenagers. How can we root out something that cannot be rooted out?
1: And that report was from the BBC's Orla Guerin in Ecuador. Back to our top story. Donald Trump has said that he's paused his assault on Iran temporarily, very temporarily, he says, just to give talks one last chance. Iran denies there are any talks happening with the Americans, but we know they've been talking to the Omanis, given that while Iran has the coastline to the north of the Strait of Hormuz, Oman controls the coastline to the south. Abdullah Barbud is an Omani academic and visiting professor at the Faculty of International Research and Education at Waseda University in Japan.
9: I think the war has changed perception about the Strait of Hormuz, and Iran has found that this is a winning card and they want to play it. And obviously they came up with a number of proposals, even within the MOU that was signed between the Memorandum of Understanding. There was mentioned that Oman and Iran would talk about this. The Iranians want to impose a toll on the shipping into the Strait of Hormuz. For Oman, this is a no-go, because this is against international law. Oman is a signatory to United Nations agreements on this and has ratified it. Iran has not, and also the United States has not ratified this agreement. So Oman will not go ahead with Iran in terms of imposing tolls on and shipping, because this is international waters and it respects that.
1: That's obviously in the longer term, Oman's role as a mediator, somebody, a country that has good relations with Iran, good relations with the US. I just wonder how far that role is complicated by the fact that you've got a US president whom many people see as quite a volatile character, and you've got an Iranian government where, I mean, you may be talking to Iranian government representatives who themselves don't necessarily represent the whole of the Iranian leadership, because there may well be harder liners in the background who don't want there to be an agreement. It's tough for Oman to take on that role, isn't it?
9: Absolutely. It's one of the toughest things to do when you are not directly talking to the people who are making the decisions behind the scene. And, as you correctly described it, in Iran, you have the foreign ministry, you have the government, and then you have the IRGC, the Revolutionary Guards. And we also understand that Trump has taken out most of their leadership. So there are new faces, there are new people, different perception. It's not easy to deal with a situation like this. It's a very opaque situation. And on the other hand, you have President Trump and his way of doing things, which can change not even overnight, within hours. And it's very difficult to negotiate between two parties that with this kind of characteristics.
1: And that was Abdullah Barboud, Omani academic. Just to say, we are keeping across the earthquake in Japan. We've got a live page up on the BBC News website, bbc.com/news, with pictures and videos. Rescue teams are searching the rubble of a mall in Kumamoto as nighttime sets in. It's getting on for midnight there. Many people missing in that collapsed mall. 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
3: It's the BBC News Hour on WNYC. 74 with some clouds out there. It's 9:31. New York City health officials say they're closing in on the source of the lingering outbreak of Legionnaires' disease on the Upper East Side. WNYC's data reporter Joe Hong has details.
4: The health department has released the addresses of 56 buildings that had living Legionella bacteria in their cooling towers at the start of the outbreak. At least one of them, they say, is likely to be the original source. Cooling towers are part of a building's AC system and can spread deadly Legionella if they're not properly maintained. Five people have been killed in the outbreak so far. Health inspectors will now match the specific bacteria in sick patients to the bacteria found in cooling towers until they find where the outbreak started. A department spokesperson said that investigation could take weeks.
3: Weather forecasters are warning that parts of New York City could see 5 to 7 inches of rainfall as slow-moving storms are set to roll in this evening through tomorrow. Meteorologist Brian Ramsey says the flooding could be life-threatening. Some of the storms could drop 2 to 3 inches of rain an hour, but with much higher totals in isolated areas.
5: There's no guarantee on exactly where that's going to happen, but there's, you know, a pretty equal risk across the metro area of it happening, so that's kind of why we're highlighting that as a concern.
3: The National Weather Service has issued a flood watch for New York and parts of New Jersey and Connecticut. City officials are advising people to be cautious while traveling later today. They're also urging anyone in basement apartments to prepare to move to higher ground. Alternate side parking and the meters are in effect right now. Taking a quick look at your subways, we still have multiple subway delays. Check before you go. 74, mostly cloudy now. Flood watch all the way till tomorrow night. A chance of showers and thunderstorms, a high near 80 degrees. Wind gusts topping 20 miles an hour. Let's be careful.
6: Welcome back to NewsHour. Big questions today over the sustainability of the worldwide boom in shares in tech companies, particularly those linked to artificial intelligence. Today's shares fell sharply in South Korea, the main KOSPI index dropping about 8% at one point, which in turn triggered a brief halt in trading. The BBC's business editor, Simon Jack, is here in the NewsHour studio. Simon, what are you reading into what happened today?
7: So there's a number of forces which are sort of colliding at the moment. There is the long-running question mark over whether the enormous amounts of money being spent on the infrastructure for AI, you can ever recoup it and get a return on that investment to justify the amount that's being spent. Now, that's been a long-running theme. You then, and it's not just like the railroad. Once you've built it, you know, you can use it for the next 100 years. Maybe when you build your data center, in 2 years' time, you need the latest chip. So it's a sort of open-ended capital expenditure. Can you get the returns on that? So that's out there already. You've then had some breakthroughs from Chinese chip makers who are doing things at lower cost and are making some strides into areas of chip manufacture they previously had not. So is there a cheaper version coming down the road? And then you've got the customers who are saying, you know, I'm not quite sure what the use case is. Plus, you've got a full-on, if you like, at least half full-on, Luddite rebellion in some places in the US who are saying, we just don't want these data centers here. Mm. They use enormous amounts of energy, they use enormous amounts of water, and you've got some of the brightest and best in the universities all over the world sort of booing when sort of AI people come along because they think they're going to steal their jobs. So they add all of that together, and you know, you get a couple of, for example, the Chinese breakthrough, and these things can come together and create quite a lot of volatility. Now, I've just been looking at the NASDAQ, which is the US tech heavy exactly. It has not followed Asia down. So it's shrugging off some of that. And up to now, there's always been a kind of buy the dip mentality, saying this is going to be the dominant technology of the future. So any opportunity you can get in, if the price comes down a bit, you should take it. That seems to be the prevailing wisdom, although we have seen some falls. But keep your eye out for the big earnings. We've got Microsoft, we've got Meta, we've got Apple coming up this week. So
6: and they've been absolutely burning cash on artificial
7: intelligence. Of billions, hundreds of billions. I mean, eye-watering sums of money. So the question is, you know, and it's basically a race, is, you know, be the last man standing, who's got the deepest pockets?
6: Yeah.
7: Because there'll be winners and losers in this one.
6: So I suppose the question, and I'm sure very difficult to answer, is whether, you know, what's happened today is just a sort of a bit of a correction, or whether it's the beginning of something, you know, that could approach a rout.
7: I think, I mean, these are by nature, particularly the South Korean stock exchange, the KOSPI, is incredibly volatile. It is very heavily weighted to some very heavy chip manufacturing, Samsung, SK Hynix, whatever. It is not unusual to see big, big moves in this. So far, we haven't seen that replicated in the US. We've seen some weakness, and we've seen some shares come off, you know, 30, 40% year to date, but that's on the back of massive gains. So I think still everyone's sort of trying to measure this, and it's a volatile thing. And as I say, a lot of forces colliding at the moment.
6: The BBC's business editor, Simon Jack, thank you very much for making sense of all that. You're listening to NewsHour. This is the BBC World Service, and I'm Tim Franks with NewsHour, coming to you live from London. We're heading to the wildfires in France now, a place where, in the words of the man I'm about to hear from, this is going to be a new normal. But it's not normal. As southern Europe heats up year on year, so these wildfires are becoming both more predicted but also far more unpredictable and intense. Right now, the firefighters racing to control the immense lines of flames west of the city of Bordeaux say that last night was a relatively good one, but the key word there is relatively. The fires, they say, are stabilised, but they're not under control. Christa Agbrou lives and works in Bordeaux. He's leaving today, though, and he told the BBC why.
8: Reminds me a little bit like Pompeii. Especially over the weekend, the air was quite smoky, was quite difficult to breathe. The smell of burnt was, you know, pretty much all around the city. Obviously, everyone is a little bit worried. I think down in Bordeaux, we're not really, you know, people are a little bit like just getting on with things. I'm actually off to Paris today to leave the region because just the air is really difficult. And yeah, a city like Bordeaux, which is a fairly wealthy city, be under this situation, it is almost surreal. It is scary just to know that the fire can get this close.
6: Julien Boinet is a city councillor for the town of Bazas. It's about 60 kilometres from Bordeaux and joins me now. Julien, thank you for your time. What's your sense of how the fight against the fires is going?
9: So the news were good overnight, as you mentioned. The fire is stabilized, but the winds are turning and the temperature is increasing. It's 35 degrees right now. It's going to be 40 plus tomorrow. So yeah, everyone is on edge, bracing. They have evacuated some camping grounds again. So yeah, it was stabilized, but not fully under control.
6: Right. So yeah, you're not quite sure what is going to happen. Do you feel that you are adequately prepared, that you have the resources in place to fight what may be coming?
9: So, in terms of resourcing, so in my town, we are luckily far away enough and we are more working in the background to synchronize any help that we can bring with blankets, water for firemen. This morning we're collecting and sending to Bordeaux. So that part on the help in the background is being done. In terms of firemen, I mean, the help is massive. We have thousands of firemen coming from all around France. We have the farmers that have joined, coming with tractors and water tanks to help on a daily basis. So it's quite impressive.
6: These fires have been called unprecedented, but I guess given that there were terrible fires back in 2022, do you think that enough has been done in order to try and mitigate the worst of these fires? I mean, particularly in terms of the way in which the land is managed.
9: Well, that's the point. It's really it seems that 4 years have passed and nothing has been done. Really, I was hearing from the president of the Department of Gironde the other day saying we're going to go back to the table and discussing with the forestry people that are running the business of the pine trees. We're going to have to talk with the city. Nothing's been done really. This is a problem that was expected. It's hot. This is pine tree forest. There should have been some work done around creating those, what they call pare-feu in French, which are fire stops, a big strip of land without tree to make sure that the firemen can attack the fire easily. There's the issue of the water bombing aircrafts that were supposed to be ordered that have not come yet. So it seems like 4 years have passed and it's hard to see that anything has been done, really. Even on the forest management itself, we said last time there was a big fire that we would replant new type of trees, different vegetation, and it's not been done. So a bit of frustration for sure.
6: And just briefly, if you would, Julien, I mean, me quoting you as saying this is a new normal, but it's not normal. I mean, I guess this is the shocking reality of a southern Europe that is warming so fast.
9: Yeah, and I mean, by new normal, it's just, it's you know that this is going to happen again. This is the type of thing, it's like, you know, the weather is, it's been 30 degree plus for more than a month. It was not so much a matter of when, of if, but when. So we knew it would happen. It was where and how bad it's going to be. So it is our normal now, unfortunately. Mm-hmm.
6: Julien, we're very grateful to you for your time. Thank you for joining us. Well, there have been questions for the French government over their response. Questions also about the coordinated response out of Europe. Hadja Labib is the European Union Commissioner with the brief for, among other things, preparedness and crisis management, and joins us now from southern France. Hadja, thank you very much for your time here on NewsHour. Has Europe been doing enough?
10: Yeah, what I can say is that our system is working. Every year we review and strengthen our capabilities to keep pace with growing risks. This summer we have prepositioned a record number of firefighters, around 800 across Europe. We have also a European fleet of 22 firefighting aircraft and 5 helicopters strategically prepositioned for rapid deployment. So far we have been able to respond to every request for assistance from France, but also from Spain. And in addition, our Copernicus satellite system provides rapid emergency mapping of affected and high-risk areas, giving responders critical information on the ground. So throughout the summer, wildfire experts are also on duty around the clock at our Emergency Response Coordination Center based in Brussels, and they had already warned of an exceptionally high wildfire risks this season, including for the Gironde region.
6: You will be aware that some people are saying, and I realise it's not necessarily directly your brief, but that the whole place of agriculture and rural development within the European Union, I mean, once upon a time it was seen as sort of very close to the top of the political agenda, but it's really been downgraded. Budgets have been downgraded. The priority has been downgraded, and that has meant that land management has been downgraded. So this is a problem that partly stems from the centre. Do you accept that it's been an issue as far as the EU is concerned?
10: You know, the European Commission can only go as fast as the member states want to go fast. And so what we are seeing is that climate change is accelerating. So our response must evolve just as quickly. And that's why last March, we adopted a new integrated approach to wildfire management. And it combines emergency response with stronger prevention, better land management, greater resilience. And we invited the member states to take into account our recommendations. And I can assure you that since becoming Commissioner for Preparedness and Crisis Management, I've made anticipation a central priority. What we need now is to have a holistic, a comprehensive approach, and we will present next autumn adaptation plan strategy. Right. And also, we propose a very ambitious strategy accompanied by a strong budget of 10.7 billion. And I hope that the member states will have in mind what is happening right now when they will accept or not our proposals.
6: Just very briefly, though, and again, I realise it goes beyond your direct brief, but I mean, there are lots of people who have been saying that you talk about a holistic approach, but actually the EU's approach to climate change has become rather watered down in recent months. Do you think it's time for a change?
10: Oh, it's time for adaptation. It's time to not for polemics, for battle, but for staying united. The union is the only answer. I think we need more Europe. We need to adapt our, the way we live, to create more awareness, to stop reacting and preventing disasters. And I would like to say that also, you know, comparing to China, to the United States, the European Union stay a lighthouse when it comes to climate adaptation. Plan.
6: We'll have to leave it there. But Hajar Labib, thank you so much for joining us. In Kenya, activists and lawyers are bringing a legal case against multinational companies, the government and the regulator, over pesticides and herbicides they say are dangerous. Josephine Cassily has this report.
11: The question is, do Africans, do Kenyans deserve a clean and healthy environment and clean food as Europeans do, as Americans do? That is the question that we are posed. And our answer is to the affirmative, yes.
12: Outside the law courts in Nairobi, TV cameras are huddled around an activist and a lawyer.
13: Thousands of Kenyans have been affected by the use of these pesticides. And what we see is really shocking.
12: It's November 2025, and they're here because this court in Kenya's capital is hearing a case about the use of chemicals in farming, brought against the Kenyan government and several multinational chemical companies. Kelvin Kabai is one of the lawyers leading the case.
13: I saw that now these manufacturers were taking advantage of the vulnerability of these people. You know, you are harming people who have no ability to fight back.
14: We have received numerous...
12: The court agrees that the lawyers and their team can go out into communities and find people who believe their health has been affected by pesticides, to assess them and potentially enlist them in the case, making it akin to a class action.
15: Like a tingling feeling, as she said.
13: Yeah, tingling on the feet and the hands.
12: Kelvin and the other lawyers have brought on board two scientists to help them build evidence for their case.
16: I've also seen more desperate cases. And also most of them seem to have lost their sensation because of the nerves breaking down.
12: They're particularly interested in exposure to a herbicide called paraquat. It's a powerful weed killer that's been at the centre of thousands of lawsuits in the US, from farmers claiming that they've developed Parkinson's disease as a result of their contact with paraquat. Although there's no conclusive proof that the herbicide causes Parkinson's, the degenerative neurological disease, it has been linked to the condition in several epidemiological studies. The substance is banned in the EU and UK, not because of its links to Parkinson's, but because it's toxic if ingested. Nurse Priska Munua is working with the lawyers bringing the case.
17: I feel like it's a violation of the human rights, because if it's unsafe for the people in the European countries, it is even more unsafe for the Africans who don't have even have the protection.
12: They assess 14 patients who've been diagnosed with Parkinson's disease and more who they believe are exhibiting symptoms without a diagnosis, all of whom they think have been exposed to paraquat. However, proving that any health condition is caused by exposure to pesticides will be challenging, particularly in an environment where both diagnosis rates and literacy are low. And additionally, many farmers don't know what products they're using.
18: So we've just pulled over by the side of the road, and just in my line of sight, I can see two people spraying the field next to me. I can also see two young boys, probably about 13, carrying rucksacks, the pesticide rucksacks with the sprayers.
12: What's most striking is that none of them are wearing any sort of PPE. No gloves, no goggles, nothing. If you look at the labels of a lot of these pesticides and herbicides, they often advise, with accompanying diagrams, that gloves, goggles and coveralls must be worn.
6: And that was Josephine Cassily reporting from Kenya. 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
3: Up next, it's the Brian Lehrer Show. Here, why states have rolled back tax incentives for solar power, which has made it harder for homeowners to make the math work on their investments. Plus, what a new novel about a heist can teach us about the value of art. Those conversations and more at 10 this morning. 76 and cloudy now. Flood watch till tomorrow night. A chance of showers and thunderstorms today. A high near 80 degrees with strong winds. We're in for a lot of rain the next few days.
6: This is NewsHour, live from the BBC. After a World Cup, and particularly given the fact there's only ever one winner and far more disappointed losers, you often get a time of rebuilding, of national teams appointing new managers or coaches. Italy, the team which has won the World Cup four times, wasn't at this summer's tournament. In fact, they haven't qualified for the last three World Cups. And so appointing the new manager has become a bit of a national emergency. But even in this, the Italian Football Federation seemed destined to suffer a series of self-inflicted defeats. More on that in a moment. But first, just before we came on air, we got the news that they have now appointed a manager. Roberto Maida, football correspondent for La Gazzetta dello Sport, Italy's top sports newspaper, told me who it is.
22: The new coach will be Roberto Mancini, the old new coach, we can say, as he was the manager when Italy won the Euro Cup in London against England in 2021. He resigned after 2 years from that date, deciding to follow the money of Saudi Arabia, which appointed him as a national coach. And right now he comes back in a very difficult period for Italy, which couldn't reach the World Cup finals for three editions in a row. And so his commitment is conquer a spot for the next World Cup.
6: You point out that Italy hasn't qualified for the World Cup for the last three tournaments. I mean, one of those, Qatar, I mean, correct me if I'm wrong, but Mancini was the coach then, wasn't he?
22: Yes, he lost against North Macedonia.
6: It's been a bit of a shambles, though, hasn't it? I mean, not just the failure to qualify for the most recent World Cup. I mean, you've had some of the greats of the Italian game trying to, you know, be involved in resurrecting the team. There was talk about Andrea Pirlo, the wonderful Italian midfielder, former midfielder, taking over as the manager. But then it was understood that he had some ties to a Russian company that could have proved embarrassing. I mean, it feels as if Italian football has not been managed in a way that you know, Italian football deserves to be managed at the most senior level for quite some time.
22: Well, we'll see what happens in the future. But there have been many troubles in politics more than in football.
6: And that was Roberto Maida, football correspondent for La Gazzetta dello Sport. Well, as we heard earlier in the programme, the Israeli Prime Minister and the Ukrainian President have travelled to Washington today, not just to see President Trump, but to attend the funeral of the Republican Senator Lindsey Graham, who died earlier this month, just after returning from a visit to Ukraine. Senator Graham was seen as a traditional Republican foreign policy hawk, somebody who advocated for the US to take a tough line on Russia and Iran. He was also a stalwart supporter of Ukraine and Israel, and a man who went from being a strong critic of Donald Trump to being one of his most ardent cheerleaders, somebody who could wield a considerable influence over him. The British filmmaker Alex Holder has spent more than 4 years with Lindsey Graham. He is making a documentary about the senator, and he told me about his first meeting with him.
0: He was very charming and funny, and he thought the idea of doing a documentary was actually quite fun. I said to him, look, you know, we'll do this, but I need to have the editorial control of this project. And his take was that, you know, if you do a bad job on me, I'll just tell everyone you're a bunch of communists and I'll raise loads of money. And if you do a good job, then I'll tell all my people that this was a genius idea. And that was sort of how he thought about things in general, right? Everything was a game for him, in a sense. You know, politics, he called, was a game, and he always wanted to win. So to come up with ways of being able to, you know, have a win-win in any scenario was his focus.
6: He was a man who had this up-and-down relationship with Trump, but some of the excerpts from what you've filmed with him that I've seen has him talking about Donald Trump to other people in a way that suggests that, especially with the start of this war in Iran, he was sort of very close to Trump at that time in terms of the conversations he was having and what he was pushing him towards. What can you tell me about that?
0: I mean, I think that there's no question that Senator Graham had an enormous impact on the US-Israel-Iran war. There's no doubt about that at all. This was the culmination of really decades of him pushing for this particular action. In terms of his relationship with President Trump, look, you know, it was an interesting relationship. I would say it was pretty close. I mean, you know, he would make the point to me that it was easier to get hold of President Trump than it was to get hold of me. You know, he would sort of take out his phone and literally sort of speak into Siri and say, you know, call Trump. And two rings later, he's speaking to the president. And he found that, you know, bizarre, but also advantageous. The other thing that's also very important is, you know, Lindsey Graham, you know, loved playing golf, and obviously so does President Trump, and that was an enormous part of their relationship.
6: Yeah, and I mean, the footage that I've seen that you've filmed, I mean, just within the first few days of the Iran war, he seemed, you know, really cock-a-hoop, you know, describing Trump as saying, this is the best thing I've ever done, and him talking to a former very senior official, actually, in the Biden administration, saying we just need to get a few cities to fall, and suggesting that the rest of the dominoes would collapse in Iran. Did you get a sense from him? I don't know if you saw much of him later on, but did you get a sense for him from him sort of thinking, maybe this war isn't going quite as smoothly as I had hoped?
0: Yes. So, you know, we did spend quite a bit of time during and after capturing sort of all this real time, sort of historic moments. And I think one of the issues that Senator Graham had, if there was an issue that he had with President Trump, was the fact that, you know, he felt he constantly had to be in the room to keep pushing his position, right? And if he wasn't, then things could start turning left, right? So I think he was getting frustrated with the fact that President Trump wasn't prosecuting the war in the way that he had thought he would at the outset.
6: And that was Alex Holder, the man who is behind that documentary on Senator Lindsey Graham, whose funeral will be held later today. Just a quick reminder of the developing story this hour, and that is of the earthquake in southern Japan. We've got a live page up on our website, but many people are trapped inside a shopping centre in Kumamoto in the southwest of the country after that earthquake. The fire services doing all they can to find and to rescue those people. That's it from NewsHour.
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0: Good morning, you beautiful people. It's the Brian Lehrer Show on WNYC. I'm Kusha Navidar. I'm filling in for Brian today. Coming up on today's show, WNYC and Gothamist transportation reporter Stephen Nesson will be my guest. He'll tell us about a new pilot program that will ask car owners to move their cars fewer times per week in the hopes that it'll increase compliance. Plus, some other reporting Stephen's got on the city's efforts to make the buses faster. Later in the show, for our health and climate story of the week, a look at why states are pulling back on incentives for homeowners to invest in solar panels and how much this is hurting the solar industry. And we'll wrap today's show with a discussion about the value of art and, relatedly, art heists. I'm super excited about it. It's inspired by a new novel by the author of Joe Piazza called The Parisian Heist. She'll be my guest along with an art theft expert named Anthony Amore. But first, there are two wars on the president's schedule today. Israeli Prime Minister Benjamin Netanyahu and Ukrainian President Vladimir Zelensky are both at the White House this afternoon in separate meetings. For Netanyahu, it's his first sit-down with President Trump since the two of them launched the war against Iran back in February. And both men are expected across town at the funeral of Senator Lindsey Graham. The war itself is in its fifth month. Gas is sitting at about $4 a gallon, and a new Reuters and Ipsos poll out yesterday finds just one in three Americans support the war. It's the lowest reading since the conflict's early days. 69% are saying the president has never clearly explained what we are fighting for. So we'll start there. Then we'll get into what this war is costing Republicans who are on the ballot in November and the president's effort to change how Americans vote, which his Justice Department asked the Supreme Court to weigh in on yesterday. And with 98 days to go, we'll look at the Senate map. With me now is Jonathan Lemire, co-host of Morning Joe on MS Now, writer for MS Now, and contributing writer to The Atlantic. Jonathan, good morning. Welcome back to WNYC.
1: Good morning. Always glad to be here.
0: So you reported that late last week, the president was weighing a major escalation in Iran, and then he backed off. What happened?
1: Well, there are a number of things at play. President Trump, 4 months now, has been trying to put this war behind him. It has not gone nearly as he thought. He was promised that it would last a few days, a handful of weeks at most. As you just say, we're now entering the fifth. It's now been 5 months. After the Memorandum of Understanding was signed in Versailles, a tentative and fragile ceasefire did take hold for a few weeks, but it was punctuated by sporadic violence on both sides. And then after Iran continued to exert control over the Strait of Hormuz, President Trump, about 2 weeks ago, 2.5 weeks ago at this point, authorized a series of strikes. And for nearly 2 weeks, the U.S. and Iran exchanged fire. The U.S. bombing the Iranian homeland, while Iran struck at our neighbors in the region, including hitting a military base in Jordan that led to the death of three American service members. Trump was convened this meeting at the White House on Friday to see if he wanted to escalate further. That was the topic of debate. Did they want to return to an all-out war that we saw back in February and March? Did they even want to consider inserting ground troops into the conflict for the first time, something Trump has been loath to do? But after discussions of several hours, he opted against, for fears raised about just dwindling munition supplies, particularly those interceptor defense missiles that are needed to protect our friends and assets in the Middle East, as well as just the economic costs. It's obviously a very expensive war, and potentially the political costs. So for now, Trump opted against an escalation and even brought to an end these new series of strikes, trying to give diplomacy another chance.
0: So what I hear you saying there is, after months of basically a quagmire that was expected to be just a couple days, there were three things really that made Trump decide to back off. One, you said, was dwindling supplies. The second was the economic cost. And the third was just the political capital, like the political cost that would take to continue this. Did I hear all that correctly?
1: Yeah, that's correct. Now, the White House and the Pentagon push back against the thought of the munitions being dwindled. But there's been excellent reporting from, across the board, that they are running low on these missiles, and that they're, if the war were to escalate again, one assumes Iran would strike back and strike back forcefully. And there is real concern about the ability to protect these military bases in the region, and also just you know, our neighbors, the Gulf allies, whether it be Saudi Arabia or the UAE, the list goes on, who have borne the brunt of the Iran retaliation to this point. So that was number one. But yes, and then, and of course, there's the financial cost. This war has cost, you know, trillions upon trillions of dollars. The Pentagon's last public figures were 30-odd trillion, and people believe it's way more than that. And then lastly, we should, of course, mention the political cost. And you hinted at part of it already. The price of gas.
0: Yeah.
1: That Americans are, poll after poll suggests that Americans are deeply unhappy with this war. I think there's a poll out today that only about 1 in 3 Americans think it was worthwhile.
0: Yeah, that's right.
1: And that's in part because of the economic cost. They feel like that this is not doing anything to make their lives better, just more expensive.
0: You know, we had Fred Kaplan from Slate with us yesterday, and we walked through the military side of that decision, and we talked about what you mentioned as the first reason, that the dwindling munition supplies, actually, and also that there aren't many targets left worth hitting, and that we burned through, like we said, a lot of our air defenses. You had mentioned the political cost as well. I'd like to dive into that a little bit. Can you go into the political cost of this?
1: Certainly can. And one further note on the military aspect, you're right. Not only have we sort of run out of targets in Iran, but the president in that meeting on Friday was told that even the strikes that he had authorized for the previous 13 days really hadn't made much of a difference. There was no sign that it was changing the Iranian regime's behavior. But there is certainly a political cost as well. And that is at the center of the debate right now. First of all, let's remember Donald Trump in 2016 railed against the so-called forever wars in the Middle East and promised that he would never dive into one were he to be elected. That, of course, is now a promise he has broken. In 2024, when he staged his remarkable political comeback, that was largely on the backs of his promise to get the economy better. That, you know, the Americans were tired of the inflation that came after the pandemic. They were blaming Democrats for that. And Trump, you know, with his businessman credentials, and pointed to his first term when the economy did well, not as well as he claims, but the economy did well, that he would, you know, be able to fix it again. And that simply hasn't been the case. He's done very little to combat inflation. In fact, recent numbers have gone up again. And Americans look at this and they see a president who, despite his populist rhetoric from the campaign, has instead catered to his rich billionaire friends and now initiated a war of choice that has only led to increases, I mean, to gas most notably, but not just that. Because the Strait of Hormuz has been largely shut, you know, it's been difficult to get goods through that out of that part of the world. So whether it's fertilizer or food, the list goes on and on. Everything's costing more. Mm-hmm. And we know that most elections in the United States, particularly midterms, are decided along economic issues, and Republicans are staring at the hand that Trump has left them, and they don't feel great about it.
0: It sounds like a rock and a hard place of one president's kind of own making. I mean, there's a lot going on here, but it sounds like there's no great options. And I'm thinking, go ahead. Yeah, dive in there.
1: No, I just was going to emphasize that point. I mean, you're exactly right. I mean, he's in a complete bind, and it's one of his own creation because there are some voices on the Republican side, both elected officials, but also some sort of powerful voices in the conservative media who are saying, you know what, this isn't working. It's time to cut and run. Just get out of there. And that would be perhaps a short-term political benefit. And that's the argument they're making, right? That if you leave now and the war fades from the headlines and like some sort of deal is broke where the Strait of Hormuz is like largely open, and even if Iran like to be able to charge some tolls, we'd see prices go down, and maybe Republicans could salvage their chances this November. But geostrategically, that would be a disaster to empower the hardliners in Tehran in two different ways. One, they now know they possess an extraordinary economic weapon in the Strait of Hormuz.
0: Yeah, exactly.
1: You know, that this is a waterway that was open and free of use to all before the war. And now Iran might be able to charge tolls and has certainly proven they can close it at any time. But then secondly, if the Americans were to sort of withdraw now from this conflict, then Iran would look at themselves and realize we could strike our neighbors with impunity. And it sure seems like, at least now, during an election year, Trump wouldn't hit back because he wouldn't want to risk the political fallout.
0: Yeah. Listeners, do you have questions about the war or about the president's meetings today, which we're going to touch on in just a second? We'll also be getting into what this war is doing to Republicans in November, which, Jonathan, you were just hinting at, the fight over how we vote and the midterm map. We'll take your questions and comments for our guest, Jonathan Lemire, co-host of Morning Joe on MS Now and staff writer at The Atlantic. Call or text us. The number is 212-433-WNYC. That's 212-433-9692. All right, let's get into the meetings that are happening this afternoon. So Netanyahu is at the White House this afternoon. What does the president want out of this meeting? What's on the agenda?
1: Yeah, both meetings extremely important today. Let's go into them one by one, but starting with Netanyahu. The relationship between these two men, very tumultuous. They were close allies in Trump's first term. They had a falling out because Netanyahu committed the sin in Trump's eyes of recognizing that Joe Biden won the 2020 election. But Netanyahu has worked very hard to patch that relationship up. And certainly he was one of the loudest voices pushing Trump into this conflict with Iran back in February. We should note one of the other loudest voices was Senator Brandt, who, of course, will be remembered today at the Washington funeral. And Netanyahu, I think at this point, needs Trump more than the reverse. Trump, we have seen, there's been great reporting in the New York Times, Axios, Atlantic, and other places about Trump's frustration with Netanyahu, about the conduct of the war in Gaza, but also how this war in Iran has gone. He feels like he did not get what he bargained for here. Netanyahu is expected to press the case today that the war should continue and ramp up again. Netanyahu, of course, faces a re-election this fall. He knows that Trump is still a popular figure in Israel. We should note, less popular today than he was a few months ago, because there are some in Israel who are upset that it seems like Trump has tried to put a little bit of a leash on Netanyahu, is trying to rein him in terms of what he can do in attacking Iran, because Trump wants a diplomatic exit here. But this is going to be an important meeting as to whatever the next steps of this conflict may be.
0: To your point about that demand differential, where it sounds like Netanyahu needs more right now, is in a state of like lower he's asking for more here. Our understanding is that Netanyahu had been pushing for this meeting for months and the president kept putting it off. Is that a sign of the dynamics you're hinting at? Is there something else going on? Can you explain that?
1: Yeah, that's part of it. I mean, there's a lot of friction between these two men right now. And the Israelis were blindsided just a couple weeks ago when President Trump suddenly announced his deal with Saudi Arabia.

0: believe this is Netanyahu's, I think, his eighth visit with Trump in Trump's second term, which is by far the most of any foreign leader. So that shows that these two men's fates are pretty intertwined right now. But there's no doubt the relationship has really cooled in recent months. Netanyahu has wanted this meeting, couldn't get it until today. He, of course, is in town for the funeral. And there are those in Israel, in Netanyahu allies, who think this is sort of his last best chance to re-engage Trump on the conflict and to try to mend that relationship before Netanyahu stands for re-election.
1: So you're saying last chance, as in probably unlikely that he would come back or have an opportunity until his Netanyahu's next election this fall, or is there more going on there?
0: Well, that could be, but also I just think that Trump is so clearly eyeing the exits of this war.
1: I see.
0: So that if there's not another meeting for months, let's say, and now the two men may meet on the sidelines of the UN, in September, assuming Netanyahu comes, and the belief is that he will for the General Assembly. What's the story of the conversation?
1: That's right. That's another segment.
0: Certainly is. That's a whole other conversation.
1: Yeah.
0: So maybe they would have a chance to meet again then. But that's even now, that's 6-7 weeks from now?
1: Yeah.
0: And who knows what sort of deal Trump may have struck with Iran between now and then.
1: Got it. Let's go to Zelensky. So Zelensky's at the White House today, too. Reuters says that the relationship has been warming, kind of the opposite of what you're describing with Netanyahu. And as Ukraine has blunted Russia's advances, while Netanyahu is walking into a building that's frustrated with him over Iran. So it's the same afternoon, two very different welcomes. What does Zelensky have right now that Netanyahu doesn't?
0: Zelensky right now has the whiff of being a winner. And we know President Trump is drawn to winners. He likes to associate himself with winners. And it's a remarkable turnaround. It was last February, so 15-ish months ago, when Zelensky and Trump and Vice President Vance got into a shouting match in the Oval Office, and the Ukrainians were thrown out of the building. They didn't eat the lunch because of how badly that had gone. And we know that Trump has taken swipes at Zelensky time after time, and his instinct is to defer to Putin instead. But what's happened in the last few months is a couple of things. I'm told U.S. intelligence has shown Trump, and he's finally starting to believe, that actually Ukraine is handling itself okay in this war. For months, even though the facts on the ground were that Ukraine had blunted the Russian offensive, Trump and some of the senior advisors, just thoroughly hammered the line that Russia was winning, Russia was going to win, and Zelensky should just cut a deal. They're now seeing, finally, that that's not the case. That, yes, of course, Russia is still inflicting real damage in Ukraine. They've shown the ability to hit Ukrainian cities and kill Ukrainian civilians. But Ukraine's been able to take the fight back. They're able to reclaim some territory on the battlefield, but also strike targets within Russia, particularly with the advancements they've made in drone technology. They've surpassed the United States in these drones. And I think that there's finally a recognition in Trump's Washington, first for the Pentagon, that maybe it'd be worth it to make a deal with Ukraine to have access to some of this technology for our own purposes, but that also right now Zelensky has momentum, and Zelensky has done a better job of managing this relationship. I mean, look, it's a powder keg. It could go at any time.
1: Sure.
0: But right now, the Ukrainians are coming into this meeting feeling far better about the chances that Zelensky could get Trump to help more, or at the very least, continue to stay out of it and not side with Russia, giving Ukraine more of a chance to keep making progress.
1: You know, that term that you use, I think, is so crucial for me, at least as I think about this, is momentum. You use that word momentum about, and I think smelling a winner is another term that you use there. It explains so much about this relationship of Trump between these two opposing parties, Zelensky on one hand, Netanyahu on the other. And it is, I think, crucial to look at it as this interesting narrative of how folks are trying to navigate everything. And we have a text here that I want to go to, which brings us back to Hormuz quickly, but I think is worth looking at for the larger geopolitical ways that all of these things are coming together. It says, why couldn't the U.S. simply declare the Hormuz Strait international water under international law and send whatever ships needed to keep it open? Because in a second, we're going to go on to talk more about the Strait of Hormuz. So I was wondering if you could reply to that, Jonathan.
0: Well, there was a brief operation months ago where the U.S. was going to escort ships through the Strait, so akin to what you're suggesting here. But it fell

0: part pretty quickly, in part because the Saudis declined our request to use their air bases for the aircraft that we needed to fly in support for these ships. And Trump came off that idea. There certainly is the possibility that the U.S. would send more assets back to the region to provide these sort of escorts. And that may be the solution, but the short-term impact would be there would be more violence. That those ships would likely come under attack from Iran. And Trump, to this point, has shown very little tolerance for any American casualties, right? He has again and again and again opted against sending any sort of ground troops into this conflict. And I think that in part that's a genuine squeamishness. He's the commander-in-chief. He doesn't want to see American lives lost.
1: Sure.
0: But he also knows that the political cost would be immense. So I think that is still a card that could be played down the road. And I think that certainly our allies in the region have made clear that they find the status quo unacceptable, that they will not pay Iran tolls to use a waterway that until recently was free, because they know that money Iran will turn around to simply use to rebuild not just their cities, but their military. And they don't want to be menaced by that again. They don't want to be seen as helping Iran pick itself back together again. So the toll solution is out there, but I think there'd be a lot of pressure for that not to happen. Could the U.S. do something like this caller suggests? Possibly.
1: Meanwhile, gas has gone from about $3 a gallon before the war to just over $4. Do you think that's the key number that Republicans that you're talking to on the Hill are watching?
0: Yeah, there's a real psychological impact to that when that first digit becomes a 4. I have told this story perhaps even on this air before, but during the Biden administration, his first chief of staff, Ron Klain, they took the office, during the supply chain issues coming out of the pandemic. He said the very first thing he would do every morning, some days even before checking to see if the president was trying to reach him, was check the price of gas, because he knows how important that is. Bill Clinton talked about how, because gas stations have the prices displayed outside, they're literal billboards on the sides of most American roads that give so many Americans a snapshot of how the economy is doing. Mm-hmm. It carries outsized importance, the price of gas, because everybody knows what the price of gas is, even if you don't know the cost of other everyday goods. People know because they see it every day.
1: Hey, they're billboards. So I love that. I love that reference. I don't think I've ever thought about it before. Sorry to interrupt you, but just billboards is so interesting to think about that. Sorry, go on.
0: They're literal billboards. So it's the one thing everybody knows what costs. And so therefore, it carries outsized weight. And there's been a number of elections in decades decided in part because of the price of gas. And the Trump team is well aware, and Republicans on the Hill are well aware of this too, which is part of why they were so eager to sign that ceasefire agreement some weeks back, because when they did, we saw the price of gas decline. Mm. It has since picked back up because of the resumption of hostilities. So that's hovering over all of this.
1: Let's go to a caller. We've got Frederick in Princeton, New Jersey, who's got a question for you, Jonathan. Frederick, hi, welcome to the show.
2: Yes, hello. Thank you so much for taking the call. I have a question. Rolling the camera fast forward, how are we supposed to trust the Republican Party in any way, shape, or form? The discussions we have at the college and also in the coffee shops is, how can we trust the Republican Party with the way they have behaved and backed Donald Trump and the way they look at a dictator as a strong man? I mean, so many things never really go away. They just submerge and they wait for the next personality to bring it out. So how can we deal with the Republican Party or even our Republican friends, which I don't trust at all, by the way, because they still support Donald Trump in this terrible situation, wait for the next personality to bring it out. So how can we deal with the Republican Party or even our Republican friends, which I don't trust at all, by the way, because they still support Donald Trump in this terrible situation that we're in right now?
1: Frederick, thank you so much for that call. Trust is a big word. Jonathan, I'm wondering if you hear those similar questions, how you think about it.
0: Well, certainly Republicans going forward are going to have to grapple with that issue. I mean, look, there's a percentage of the population that will always simply vote for the GOP no matter what. But for Democrats and those swing voters who so often decide elections, we can see it in the polls. They're unhappy with Trump. they are unhappy with the Republican Party. And I think it will take, for those people, I suspect they will say, well, it's going to take a lot to repair our trust. And maybe we need to see a whole new cast of characters in the Republican Party. There are some Republicans who, you know, I guess we'd call them never Trumpers, or who have suggested they think it could take years, if not decades, to repair some of this damage. Then again, man, political cycles in the U.S. go really quickly. I know it feels like we've been living in the Trump era for a long time, and we have. It's been 10 plus years now. But think about other moments where it seemed like there was a almost permanent political revolution, right? When George W. Bush in 2004, riding high in the Republican, you know, swept Congress, we thought Karl Rove talked about a permanent Republican majority. That only lasted a couple of years. It was gone. 2008, when President Obama scored his landmark landslide victory and the Democrats stormed back to power, there was talk there that maybe the Democrats had put together this new coalition that could be a durable ruling class. Well, 2 years later, Republicans and the Tea Party got back to House. So these things go quicker than you think. But I agree that the Trump moment feels significant. I think some would argue that the damage done the Republican Party, but even the country, will take longer to repair. But that is one of the many questions facing the political world and the nation as a whole as we start to consider what a post-Trump America would look like.
1: Before we go to a break, we have time for just one more caller, then we'll come back for more, of course. But let's hear from Rabbi Ellie in Lakewood, New Jersey. Hi, welcome to the show.
3: Yeah, I'd like to dispute some of the things that the guest was talking about. First of all, 4 months of an on and off war is far from a forever war. Trump did not break his promise at all. On the other hand, Trump did keep his promise that under no circumstances whatsoever would he allow Iran to go nuclear. And as far as everyone knows, they were on the verge of going nuclear. The war is very, very justified, and everybody knows the justification for the war. There's no need for any explanation. Everybody knows the biggest threat to the entire world was Iran and its pursuit of nuclear weapons. As far as polls are concerned, polls come and go, and they change based on the news, and the midterms are a long time from now. As far as gasoline prices are concerned, nobody has any business complaining about the rise of gasoline prices if they didn't thank the president for lowering Biden's high gasoline prices. So first of all, you should be speaking against Biden's high gasoline prices. You should be thanking the president for having lowered them for this amount of time. In construction, sometimes you put up a sign, pardon our appearance while we do construction to serve you better. In a few months from now, presumably, the war is over. Iran is decimated. Iranian oil is flowing. The media will quickly change the subject instead of giving Trump the credit for lowering the gasoline prices down to $2 a gallon, just as we saw with the whole egg situation, beating up on Trump and eggs almost $10 a dozen. Now it's $1 a dozen. Completely changed the subject. No thanks. No.
1: I find, Rabbi Elliott, thank you so much for that call. I find that construction sign metaphor, I guess, analogy in this case to be very interesting. Jonathan, I'm wondering, how did that resonate with you? We heard Rabbi Ellie give justifications for a lot of the points, against a lot of the points that you were saying. 4 months isn't too long. You know, we're going to see in a few months or down the road that this is actually all going to work out. How does that all sit with you?
0: Well, everyone's entitled to their opinion. Yeah. And certainly that is reflective of some of the strong feelings around this issue. I'll just note that U.S. intelligence does not agree with the assessment that Iran was on the verge of a nuclear weapon. There's no signs of progress, you know, since last summer when those attacks were first initiated. We should also note that President Trump they've moved off of the nuke talk. That's not one of their major concerns right now. You know, as they're trying to find their way out of this conflict. Sure, I mean, yeah, there is, of course, no one can predict the future exactly. There is a chance that this will work out, that gas prices will fall again. But right now, what I'm reporting on is how people are feeling about it right now in the White House, in Washington, and Republicans do not think this is going well. And they do not believe, or at least let's put it this way, they are pessimistic that it can turn around between now and November's midterms. And, you know, President Trump, you know, goes after the Biden administration's economic record all the time. But, you know, it's simply not true that he inherited the highest inflation ever. And, it came down, but it has now checked back up again because of what we've seen in the Middle East and other factors. But I think that caller is representative look, there are very strong feelings about this issue.
1: Very strong.
0: About what's going on right now. And, you know, of course, we'll just see. Only time will tell where it ends up.
1: Thank you so much for that call. We're going to take a short break. My guest is Jonathan Lemire, co-host of Morning Joe on MS Now. When we get back, we're going to dive into some more of what's happening in politics today. Stay with us.
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0: It's the Brian Lehrer Show on WNYC. I'm Kusha Navidar filling in for Brian today. My guest is Jonathan Lemire, co-host of Morning Joe on MS Now, writer for MS Now, and contributing writer to The Atlantic. Jonathan, I want to turn to another fight that's going to shape November, and it's about the election itself. The president has been pushing to change how Americans vote on two fronts. One is stuck in the Senate, and the other moved yesterday. So the Justice Department filed an emergency application at the Supreme Court on Monday over the president's executive order on mail-in voting. What are they asking the justices to do?
1: For years now, much to the frustration, frankly, of some of his advisors and some Republicans, Trump has railed against mail-in voting. He's convinced himself that it is vulnerable to fraud. He's convinced himself that it is to the Democrats' advantage. So we have seen him now on a number of occasions trying to rein that in or even eliminate it. And let's be clear, there's no evidence of voter fraud. Well, frankly, really much voter fraud anywhere, including with mail-in voting. Some states almost exclusively used mail-in voting because it's more convenient, there's more time, it increases access to the ballot, to the franchise, which is an important American belief. And Republicans and Democrats use it alike. In fact, you know, in a number of elections, until Trump started railing against it, more Republicans would go early voting or mail-in voting even than Democrats, at least in some states. Mm-hmm. This is yet another effort to try to attack that. Legal experts who know more about the workings of the court than I do suggest that they doubt the court would take it up. But we, of course, will have to see. But it is just a piece of Trump's election rhetoric. And we saw that primetime speech about 2 weeks ago where, you know, pretty extraordinary moment. The president of the United States from the White House making completely unfounded claims about election integrity, suggesting once again that the 2020 election was stolen. He's provided no evidence of that. He's wrong. He lost. But so many people, Democrats in particular, worry that he's really just using this as a pretext for challenges to 2026 and 2028.
0: So can you say a little bit more about what the order specifically asks for, what it does?
1: I don't have it in front of me, but it is to rein it in or to eliminate it in some states, I believe. Mm-hmm. They're looking for more checks. And I was speaking to a Democratic consultant this morning on Morning Joe, who hails from Colorado, who notes that, you know, every ballot is checked. There's an election inspector who already looks at these ballots. So there's no, you know, there's no evidence of any sort of fraud here. And I think that it is more beyond the specifics of what this order would be. It is about a piece of a puzzle which includes Trump's demands of the Republicans in Congress to pass the Save America Act, where it seems to be that Trump is no longer convinced that he and his party can persuade voters, but rather he thinks their best option is just to prevent them from voting at all.
0: So let's say that I'm someone who does vote by mail every year. I often do personally, like a lot of our listeners. If this order takes effect, what changes for me?
1: And how it would play out, but you might not be able to, you'd have to get more ID, or you'd have to go to the polls. Also, we should know, you know who else likes to vote by mail? Donald Trump. And he did so. I mean, right now, of course, the president of the United States, for security reasons, that would probably make sense rather than him like going to his local firehouse. But you know, he has done so for years. It is a convenient and seen as effective and safe way for people to vote, and it is baffling to even some Republicans why Trump would want to get rid of it. And then you combine that with some of these Save America Act provisions, which require it's far more stringent ID laws. In fact, some states' driver's licenses would no longer qualify. And I know Republicans have disputed this, but there are some beliefs that provisions could prevent many American women from voting if they changed their name after they got married.
0: You know, the president posted on Truth Social yesterday morning that Senate Majority Leader John Thune shouldn't let the Senate leave town until it passes the Save America Act, or better yet, terminates the filibuster. Thune walked into the Capitol a few hours later and told reporters they've already voted on this thing four or five times. And quote, show me how this ends. What's the picture of victory at the end? Who wins that one?
1: Well, right now, this is a rare moment where, I think Senator Thune gets the final say. He is well aware of the vote count. He's with these votes. They've taken the measure to the floor. It's not going to pass. And he has steadfastly refused to throw away the filibuster in order to get it through just on party lines. Because, he says, I'd argue reasonably, if you get rid of it now, well, it's gone. And then the other party, when they become back in power, when Democrats capture the Senate again, which could be as soon as this November, but certainly will happen again, they'll be able to pass their agenda too with much more ease because there wouldn't be a filibuster anymore. So Trump is angry. The relationship between Trump and Thune is one worth watching. Trump, we had Caroline Leavitt, the White House press secretary, last week say that Trump is, quote, running out of patience with Thune. Trump tried to downplay that yesterday. He was speaking to reporters on Air Force One en route to an event in Michigan, and he said his relationship with Thune was fine. But he reiterated his call for Republicans to stay in Washington and work on this. Well, the problems with that are twofold. One, as you just said, it's not going to pass anyway, it looks like. So therefore, you're just saddling Republicans with an unpopular position. Like, they've got to talk about this and maybe vote on it again when polls suggest Americans don't want it. But secondly, you're suddenly trapping Republicans in Washington, and those who are in tough re-election fights this November, well, they would much rather use that time, not in D.C., but back home actually campaigning.
0: Can we go back to that first point? Because just last month, the president said himself that four Republican senators, maybe five, will never vote for the bill. So why keep pushing something he's already called dead?
1: It reeks of desperation. The White House has not been able to offer a coherent case, at least not that I've heard, for why it could pass now. I mean, he's just sort of banking on some senators to change their minds or Thune to cave to blow up the filibuster. But even then, it's not clear that it would pass. And it seems that, first of all, let's just note, this is a Congress that has passed an extraordinary little amount of legislation since taking office a year and a half ago. Yes, the One Big Beautiful Bill Tax Act last year, sure. There was this bipartisan housing bill they did get through a few weeks ago that Trump himself refused to sign. But Trump is just fixated on this. And again, let's connect it to that speech he gave 2 weeks ago. He's using an extraordinary amount of political capital at a moment where he's starting to run out of it, right? I mean, yes, he's still popular among Republicans, less than he used to be, but no doubt he is still the dominant force in the Republican Party. He's already technically a lame duck. After November's midterms, he's really going to feel like a lame duck, and the political conversation is going to start to move on to the race to replace him. So this is sort of feels like one of his last-ditch efforts to get something big done, and he's doing it out of fear, it would appear, because he's afraid that the Republicans are going to lose this November. And remember, if the Democrats even get one House of Congress, they might get both, but even if they just get one, then A, they can fully block whatever else Trump wants to do legislatively. But B, and perhaps more importantly, they have the power of the subpoena. And they can start ordering up investigations into the Trump administration, into his allies and the like. They could even try to impeach him again if they wanted. But it would make his last 2 years sort of miserable. And he's trying to avoid that.
0: I'm so happy that you brought up that last point, because I want to dive into how that could actually happen this fall. So Democrats need to flip four seats. Republicans, I've seen quoted, concede that they could lose 1 to 3. So where is that fourth seat?
1: Well, first let's remember, the Democrats could just take the House. And that would be enough. They don't even need the Senate to have the power of the subpoena. And both parties anticipate the Dems will flip the House. I mean, things can change. We are still a few months from Election Day. But right now, Democrats would be favored to take the lower chamber. So that'd be enough.
0: Okay.
1: But in terms of the Senate, it's a good question, because the map is so interesting. And I think that it's far more wide open than we would have thought even a few months ago. Look, Democrats have long thought their best pickup opportunities, North Carolina, they feel good about North Carolina, and maybe Maine, although obviously with the Grand Planner situation, Maine is much more topsy-turvy now than it looked. With Democrats now race to have a new candidate with 98 days to go until Election Day. But the pickup chances, there are others that suddenly are in play. It could be Iowa. It could be Alaska. It could be Ohio. Maybe Texas, along the white whale for the party. While Republicans see far fewer. Now, Republicans have some good defense. They'll hang on to much of these seats. And the map going into this year seemed was favorable to them. But, you know, the Republicans just are feeling antsy about this. I mean, they feel better about Susan Collins' chances now than they did 6 months ago. They now think Michigan is the one. That's the one where they feel like they could take, as the Democratic primary there has gotten really heated. But the possibilities are there for Democrats. Democrats have the enthusiasm. At times maybe not the money they need, but like the board is wide open, shall we say. And again, even just taking one of the two houses would deeply complicate the next 2 years for President Trump.
0: That is a wider board than I expected before talking to you today, because you listed, I was keeping notes, you listed five states right there, and they're looking for four. And it sounds like there might be even more beyond that. Is that too much of an exaggeration?
1: No, it's not. I mean, I don't have the list, but I don't have a map in front of me. But off the top of my head, I mean, there might even be a couple or more. Like one seat, again, 6 months ago, the Republicans thought they might have a shot at with Georgia, John Ossoff's seat. They no longer really think that. Again, nothing's done until it's done. But Ossoff has a pretty solid lead in the polls and a lot of momentum. So I think Georgia is falling by the wayside for Republicans. Now, look, some of these will be a stretch. I mean, I think most Democrats I talk to say they'll believe they win Texas the day it actually happens, because they've come close before and never can quite get it done. Ohio and Iowa are states that have both really trended red in the last 20 years, particularly in the Trump era. But Democrats feel good about their candidates in both of those races, and they see unpopular Republican positions and really tough poll numbers for the GOP. So they dare to dream a little bit. So yeah, this is in play, you know, and I think the consensus that when I talk to people on both sides of the aisle, the consensus would be this, and I'll just to your listeners, the House right now is so far from a sure thing that people lean Democrat. The House, people think it's going to go there, and the Senate feels like a true toss-up, a real 50-50 game. Mm.
0: Let's end on the GOP here. So your colleagues at MS Now reported yesterday that the president's own political operation is quietly telling candidates they can put some distance between themselves and him on the economy. And meanwhile, he's out there calling it a golden age. So to kind of wrap things up, I'm interested in what is the message Republicans are actually going to be running on?
1: Well, first, I think there will be limited patience from the White House to actually let Republicans create daylight between themselves and the White House. Yes, no doubt. The reporting is right, and there's been a little bit of a permission structure set, but that could go away in a second when Trump sees an item on Fox News and goes nuts on Truth Social about it. So, like, I don't think there are too many Republicans who think they can wildly run away from the president. But in terms of the messaging that leaves the GOP, I mean, every time President Trump gets out there on the stump or takes it to Truth Social or talks to reporters in the Oval Office and suggests that affordability is a hoax, that's a bad day for Republicans, because poll after poll shows that is the number one issue for Americans. They think things cost too much, whether it's groceries or gas or the cost of housing. The list goes on and on. And Trump, instead of using his powers in bully pulpit to say, hey, we feel, to use the Bill Clinton phrase, we feel your pain and we're going to work on it, he's not doing that. He's not even acknowledging the problem. And that is deeply frustrating to Republicans who are in their home districts, who are in their home states, and hear from voters that that is their chief concern. I think the Republicans are going to try to make this about cultural issues. They're going to try to make this about immigration again, although even that's polling not nearly as well as it did for them, say, 2 years ago. They're going to lean into these election conspiracy theories. They're going to have to go to the edges, because the things that they thought they could run on, frankly, I don't think they can.
0: Wow. Well, we covered a lot in the past 40 minutes, and Jonathan, I appreciate you being so dexterous and knowledgeable about it. We'll have to leave it there for now. My guest was Jonathan Lemire, co-host of Morning Joe on MS Now, writer for MS Now, and contributing writer to The Atlantic. Thank you so much.
1: Thank you. Happy to do it again soon.
0: Coming up next, will reducing the number of times per week that car owners have to move their vehicles for alternate side parking actually increase compliance? The Department of Sanitation is giving that a try in Prospect Heights, Brooklyn. Stay with us.
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6: Listeners, here's an invitation for a few of you who are politically different from each other to participate in a constructive conversation experiment we're planning for next week. 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Now that the 250th birthday hoo-ha is over, we're launching a series called America 251. The goal will be for more Americans to get to know each other again this year in our very polarized country, where we're sorting ourselves into echo chambers via social media and even where we choose to live. But let's not have another civil war. What do you think? Here's how we'll start. We want to match one listener who is really proud of our country right now. We got some like that right after the 4th of July. And one listener who is really ashamed. We got some like that too. We're not going to have a debate. We're just going to ask about your lives and your feelings and see if we can have a constructive, good faith conversation. Who knows where it might lead? If you want to be considered to participate in this experiment, go to wnyc.org/America251 and let us know. We'll pick two people to come on with us for one segment next week. Again, if you consider yourself really proud to be an American right now, or if you consider yourself really ashamed, fill out the form at wnyc.org/America251, and we may be in touch to invite you for a constructive conversation experiment on the air.
0: It's the Brian Lehrer Show on WNYC. I'm Kusha Navadar, filling in for Brian. Now we'll talk about transportation. In one Brooklyn neighborhood, there's a new pilot program asking car owners to move their vehicles fewer times per week. Here's the idea. If alternate side parking happens less, drivers might comply more, and maybe it'll be easier for street sweepers to sweep the streets. We'll talk to WNYC and Gotham's transportation reporter Stephen Nesson about where it's happening and whether it might be replicated in other neighborhoods or even citywide. We'll also talk about another story that Stephen's following, how Mayor Zoran Mamdani's plan to speed up city buses on Brooklyn's Flatbush Avenue may come at the expense of the borough's famous, infamous dollar vans. And we'll get a postmortem on how local transit served the many World Cup tourists in New York City and New Jersey. Let's dive in with Stephen Nesson, transportation reporter for the WNYC and Gotham's newsroom. Stephen, welcome back to the show.
7: Thanks for having me.
0: Listeners, we can take some phone calls. You can ask Stephen a question about any of these transportation stories. Here's the number, 212-433-WNYC. That's 212-433-9692. Call or text us. Okay, so Stephen, you call alternate side parking a, quote, regular source of misery for many New York City car owners.
7: Yes.
0: Maybe an understatement. In one neighborhood in Brooklyn, things could get a little easier. What's happening?
7: Right. So in Prospect Heights, it's really just nine blocks. This is a very, very small pilot, but basically running, if folks know, from Pacific Street to Lincoln Place and Vanderbilt Avenue to Washington or Grand Avenues. And so what they're going to do is, this is one of those areas where each side of the street has 2 days of alternate side parking. So it's either something like, you know, Tuesday, Thursday, or Monday, Friday. So Crystal Hudson, who's the city council member there, came up with the idea. I think she was petitioned by the community board. They want to try getting rid of the last day. So that last Thursday, Friday days, those will just be canceled. You won't have to move your car those days, only the first day. And the reason they want to try this is it's actually kind of contradictory in some ways. Like on the one hand, the block is so clean, the Department of Sanitation decided they don't really need it twice a week. Mm. Neighbors do a good enough job cleaning the streets. If there's debris, you have to clear a certain amount up to the curb. And alternatively, they also want to encourage people to move their cars during alternate side parking. So her thinking is 2 days a week is a lot to ask of people. Let's just do it once. And if I only make you do it once, will you do it? So it's sort of a test to see if folks are going to, you know, get the treat of not having to move their car twice a week. But during that one day, you better move the car.
0: So on these nine blocks, it's not necessarily super dirty, but it's more like an experiment to see. It's like a behavioral economics experiment. Can we get it maybe to be replicated in other places where it could actually make it cleaner? Am I getting that right?
7: That's right. And folks may recall during the COVID pandemic in 2020, Mayor de Blasio did the same thing for the whole city. Because they didn't want folks, you know, going out. That was the time of lockdown. So it was like, we don't want people going out to move their cars. Nobody's driving that much anyways. And that lasted for almost 2 years. And you may recall Mayor Adams taking office and having a massive rat problem and a litter problem and a trash problem. And I think some folks attributed that to the lack of street cleaning that was happening because folks weren't moving their cars twice a week for alternate side. So this pilot in Prospect Heights is very small, very preliminary, but the Department of Sanitation says if any community board wants to do this, they just need to send a petition to the Department of Sanitation.
0: I'm happy that you brought up the rats because I was going to ask about that a little later, but let's go to it now. Like you said, the change was reversed from de Blasio to Adams a couple years later. Rats were a factor in that move. Is that a risk here?
7: Well, I suppose it could be. But again, I think this neighborhood in Prospect Heights is relatively known for being pretty tidy. Uh-huh. They're not going to do it in a neighborhood that Department of Sanitation deems needing more street cleaning.
0: The rats are very considerate there.
7: Yes, I suppose so.
0: I suppose.
7: Although residents may say otherwise.
0: Yeah, fair enough.
7: And they have. And, you know, I went out to talk to drivers about this and it was a really mixed reaction. Even some drivers said they weren't necessarily in favor of it because they like to see their neighborhood clean twice a week by the street sweeper.
0: Oh, interesting.
7: So it's not a unanimous slam dunk with drivers. Obviously people who don't own a car are like, hey, I want my street clean. I don't care how often you have to move your car. You know, on the other hand, when people move their car, that does create its own pollution as well.
0: Sure.
7: Because people are just driving around, circling the block, looking for a spot.
0: Yeah, sure.
7: So, you know, it's complicated.
0: We've got a caller, Gail in Jackson Heights. Hey, Gail, welcome to the show.
8: Thank you for taking my call.
0: Sure. What's on your mind?
8: What's on my mind is I live in Jackson Heights, and I've been here for many years, 20 years, and they have changed the alternate side of the street parking rules in this neighborhood. Where I live, which is at an intersection, on my side of the street, I cannot park from 8:30 to 10 on Tuesday. Across the street, it's 8:30 to 10 on Monday. And behind me, across the avenue, it's from 9:30 to 11 on Wednesday. And across the street from that, it's 9:30 to 11 on Thursday. So there are four options very nearby. If you can time it properly, you can leave your car for a week. I have no idea how effective it's been. And as of now, people still do not move when a sweeper comes down the street. So perhaps that needs to be tweaked as well. And one other possibility, there's a neighborhood in Manhattan where the people who live there double park for the hour and a half that the sweeper comes by. They put their telephone number in their visible in their car. And then after the sweepers are completed, they move their car to the right side of the street and they can leave it there for the day or whatever their rules are locally. But so there are several possibilities if people can adhere to some kind of structure.
0: Gail, thank you so much for that call and for that kind of like citywide perspective of Jackson Heights in Manhattan. There's another text here of somebody who says that it would not work in Midtown Manhattan, where people throw trash on the street day and night. I guess thinking about what Gail was bringing up, thinking about what I'm reading here in the texts, how replicable would this be citywide, where it seems like every borough is its own situation?
7: Right, its own little city, right?
0: Yes, yes.
7: I mean, I will say one thing Department of Sanitation had tried to do that they argue would be very effective is to put a camera on a street sweeper, and if your car is blocking their way, it will automatically issue a ticket.
0: Uh-huh.
7: So there would be a lot more tickets issued, and I if you follow economics, I think, you know, for some folks, that would be an incentive to move your car if you don't want to get ticketed. On the other hand, the tickets are relatively low enough that it's cheaper than getting putting your car in a garage, so they just swallow the ticket and deal with it. So it's a problem.
0: When street sweepers roll past you, it can be hard to decipher how they actually work. At the risk of this being a digression, how do they work?
7: Well, I'd have to bring in a sanitation reporter Liam Quigley to help really break it down. But, you know, they've got those brushes, they spray water, they scoop up some debris and dirt to a certain extent. So obviously, like, I live in the city too, and I've seen them go by, and I'm like, it doesn't look that much cleaner afterward.
0: Right.
7: Our building has gotten a ticket as well because the street sweeper can't go because cars are blocking the way, and our building has to pay the ticket. So, like, you know, in Prospect Heights, I think folks go out and actually clean the street themselves. And now I know you should be doing that as well if your street's not as clean as, you know, as you'd like it to be, as it should be, actually.
0: There's a text here that says, I believe there will be an improvement in compliance initially, but after a while, people will have difficulty moving their car even once a week. This is just basic human behavior. Some of us are just resistant to following the rules. So I guess, you know, there will be a whole spectrum of folks that do it. We've got, or don't do it. We've got Susan in Morningside Heights. Susan, hi, welcome to the show.
9: Hi there, thank you. I just want to point out, during the pandemic, actually after the pandemic, the streets were way up through the pandemic, I should say, the streets were way cleaner than when we had to move our cars all the time. And once people were coming back into the city from out of town, they were much messier with takeout food refuse and so on. So that's one thing. The other is there are already neighborhoods that have just once a week alternate side parking, including up in Adriano Espaillat's neighborhood. So I'd be curious to know how that was finessed. And it's just totally unnecessary to have it any more than once a week. As it is, the street sweepers are only coming around religiously about 25% of the time on the blocks that I have to park on.
0: Susan, thank you so much for that. I also want to go to Mac in Brooklyn, who has an idea from the 90s. Right, Mac?
10: Yes. Hi. How are you?
0: Good. Thanks.
10: I want to bring back those yellow stickers that you couldn't get off without using a razor blade. I own a car. I'm saying this from a car owner's perspective. My wife and I live on a block where cars never move. It's constantly, there's a lot of construction around. And it's, you know, we live in a society, move your car. I own a car, you move it. Then your street gets clean. If you don't, you get one of those stickers, you got to get a razor blade and you got to deal with it.
0: Mac, thank you so much. Throwback to the 90s. You remember that, Stephen?
7: Yeah, no. Actually, for a while, those stickers were banned. And just this year, the city council is allowing them to come back. So you may be seeing those pesky stickers again.
0: Oh, Mac, you might be on the same wavelength as some people at City Hall. Thanks so much.
7: It's coming back.
0: All right, let's go from parking to dollar vans versus Mayor Mamdani's Flatbush Avenue bus plan. So from street sweepers and alternate side parking, we're going to talk about the dollar vans. You, Stephen, have reported on Mayor Mamdani's plan to add dedicated bus lanes to long stretches of Flatbush Ave in Brooklyn. So you write, quote, the unlicensed network of dollar vans that hustle up and down Flatbush Avenue in Brooklyn is on a collision course with Mayor Zoran Mamdani's push to speed up bus service. How?
7: So the mayor is actually installing they're called bus rapid transit routes. He's going to do 5 of them in the city to start with. And like you were describing, this is where the bus will actually go down the middle of the road. It's a radical redesign from buses being stuck behind taxis and cars and everyone else on the road to having its own dedicated lane that is not permitted for any other vehicle to be in. So the goal is to speed up buses by 20%, they say practically what that means for riders is, you know, you would save 6 minutes on each bus trip that you take. Of course, Fordham Road is massive. It goes all the way from Kings Plaza to downtown Brooklyn, but they're going to do it on that route. I should say they're also going to do it at Utica. They're going to do it on Church Avenue, running from Kensington to JFK, also Northern Boulevard, Queens. But particularly, we wanted to look at Flatbush Avenue because we know the Caribbean community there, a lot of folks there rely on dollar vans. And for those who don't know, a dollar van is basically the sort of unofficial shuttle that will pull over absolutely anywhere if you just put your hand out. And they used to cost a dollar. Now, with inflation, they can cost up to $3. But I rode a few, and typically it was $2. And they will pull over anywhere, and they will drop you off anywhere along Flatbush Avenue. And riders say it really fills a gap where, you know, a bus stop may not be there, or they just want something faster than the city buses, because quite frankly, the city buses are slow. And I did this story. I actually got some pushback. I won't say a lot of pushback, but some pushback, both from the city, who says, this is not, we're not trying to push anyone out of business. We're just trying to make buses faster. But on the other hand, you know, dollar vans rely on zipping in and out of traffic quite skillfully.
0: Yes.
7: and going around a bus that is taking forever to load passengers. So that's sort of their appeal. So if the bus is faster than the dollar van, you know, I think some folks would vote, you know, with that. But to be fair, I was out riding the dollar vans, talking to riders, and they were like, even if the buses are faster, I still like the dollar van. It's a culture. It's part of the community.
0: Right.
7: The drivers come from places where they come from. And like I said, they will do a drop off absolutely anywhere. So it's like your store is right there. You don't want to walk 4 blocks back. You want to get off in front of your store. Mm-hmm. So it sort of has that charm and appeal. Also, I got some pushback because I described them as illegal dollar vans because it is technically illegal to do a street hail like I described. Only yellow taxis are supposed to do that in the city. Mm. And there's only technically, from what the city told me, 63 licensed commuter vans. And the dollar vans that I saw were definitely not that. They had out-of-state plates. They were made up of this like mishmash of like, you know, unused university shuttles from like Yale and random places like North Dakota,
0: yeah.
7: As well as like senior home shuttle vans. These are all like decommissioned buses from around the country.
0: Well, to your point, it sounds like it's a community finding a need and filling a need.
7: Totally.
0: 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You're listening to The Brian Lehrer Show on WNYC. I'm Kusha Navidar. I'm a host here. And my guest is Stephen Nesson, transportation reporter for the WNYC and Gothamist Newsroom. So let's dive into the dollar vans a little bit. MTA Chair Jana Lieber, you write, has called on the city to get them off the streets for years. And some commuter vans, as I understand, like you said, are licensed with the Taxi and Limousine Commission, but most dollar vans are not technically legal. So to your point before, do you think Mayor Mamdani is going to begin to crack down on them?
7: I mean, if I was going to play pundit for a minute, I would say probably not. I can't picture the mayor cracking down on an immigrant community that relies on this. But you never know. I mean, the city says they're very serious about making buses faster. This is a top priority and goal, but I think the way they're going to do it is to redesign the streets so that no vehicle can block a bus. And we didn't mention it, but there's like a few other like very interesting technical things they're going to do to speed up the buses in these neighborhoods. And for example, one thing they're going to do is like change the stoplight so that when a bus comes close to it, it'll go from red to green automatically. They're going to do other things, such as, you know, having the separate traffic light just for buses. They actually call them queue jump signals. Hmm. And so when the bus comes closer, it'll allow it to go. You may have seen these. It's sort of like a white strip near the stoplights, and they have it in some neighborhoods. So they're going to add more of these. So, you know, there's these sort of little things they can do to make the buses go a little bit faster. And I think the goal is just to make buses like the most desirable way to get around the city.
0: We've got a call from Assemblymember Farah Souffrant Forrest from Brooklyn. Assemblymember, hi, welcome to the show.
11: Farah Fawcett.
0: Oh, sorry. I think that we've got to get the Assemblymember ready to go. Do we have them ready. Hi, Assemblymember. Welcome to the show.
11: Hi. So glad to be on.
0: Hi, welcome. Go ahead.
11: Yeah, so my comment comes from both as someone who's lived all my life in Brooklyn, used a dollar van. I used to be an Uber driver and a dollar cab driver for a short time. I have to say that the community relies on the dollar vans to get you where you need to go, especially after hours, after peak hours, when the B41 or let's just say the B46 is just not available. So whatever solutions we come up with, I hope that it does allow a space for commuter vans to continue to serve the community.
0: Thank you, Assemblymember Farah Forrest, for calling in with that. And I guess my question there is, clearly it's filling in a need, Stephen. So could you see a day where dollar vans become an official part of the transit system?
7: Interesting. I have not ever heard about that, although I guess ideally, yeah, for the TLC, they want these vehicles to be official and licensed. But like the Assemblymember was saying, like the attraction of it is that you just put your hand out and it takes you where you want to go at all hours, right? And it's cheaper than an Uber or a Lyft. And it's true, the B41, you know, the frequency will definitely go down late at night. I mean, I think frequency of dollar vans may also go down late at night, just based on demand. But yeah, I mean, the city would love for everyone to be officially licensed for sure. Yeah. But that might take away from the charm and the, you know, the functionality of it.
0: Yeah. And typically it does cost about $2 to go on one of those vans. Let's turn to the 123 lines, because I think this is more of a PSA, but I think it's quite important. And I want to make sure we get it before we run out of time. You write, New Yorkers who rely on the 1, 2, and 3 subway lines should brace for major disruptions over the next 5 weekends. So what should they expect? Why the disruption?
7: Well, the disruptions, it's really interesting. Like, the MTA does a lot of construction work on nights and weekends to add things like new signals or elevators or things like that. But this is really just sort of the daily maintenance of the system. They're just fixing, the tracks so that when the trains switch between local and express, the switches are in good working order. So the switches basically need a tune-up, and it's kind of disruptive to do it, during the day, of course. So they're doing, obviously. So they're doing nights and weekends. They say the summer there's fewer riders, but that does mean fewer trains going downtown, especially on the weekends. It's not going to, I think, we'll have to check the exact lines, but, you know, below 14th Street, you're basically not going to get much. On those lines. But, you know, downtown Manhattan is served with several lines. I should also add that work does go on weeknights as well, after 9:30 p.m. typically. So
0: people who maybe live in Brooklyn ending late at night in Manhattan might have to think of something.
7: That's right. Yeah. That's right. But there is the 4 and the 5 also that will be going out to Brooklyn. So folks will have some options.
0: So you've got another story about one of the stations on that line, Borough Hall. Back in 2018, a section of the ceiling of that station collapsed and hit a commuter. That set in motion a 5-year renovation of the downtown Brooklyn subway station. What was the extent of the renovation?
7: Oh, it was massive. They did a massive, like, gut renovation. The ceiling, for sure, if you look at it now, it's been replaced. There's this long beam that spans the length of the station. They replaced the entire beam, and that really abuts Brooklyn Borough Hall right there. So they had to be careful there. In addition, they really floodproofed the station. We know, like, we've got rain coming today, potentially. The rainstorms have gotten more and more intense, and that's one of those stations where you see, you know, used to see waterfalls and massive amounts of flooding. So they really went above and beyond, they said, to floodproof it, to waterproof the walls. And one of the interesting things you'll notice on the street right in front of it, Joralemon, the curb is really high. It's like almost like the road is a trench,
0: mm-hmm. Yeah.
7: So that the water doesn't rise above the curb and pour into the station as it does, as it used to do. So they did those changes. And I think 3 elevators is really the biggest one. It's a fully accessible station now. And the MTA is really on just a rampage, in a good way, of installing elevators and making stations more accessible. They say more than half of the subway will be accessible in the coming years, which is just a sea change from, you know, the Huge. Previous you know, era of the MTA. Yeah. So that's all at Borough Hall. There's also, like, they replaced some of the mosaics, did upgrades to that. It's funny, like, I went to talk to riders, and I was like, what do you think? They're like, yeah, it just looks like a station. Because it's not, like, a radical redesign. It's more like new tiles. Everything's a little shinier. The lights are a little brighter. But, you know, for riders, they're just like, all right, let's just get on the train. But, you know, take a second, pause, look above, notice that, you know, the paint is fresh and the tiles are new on the ground. And so I think, you know, it was a lot of work, you know, several millions of dollars.
0: I think it's important to bring that up. Like, when you're traveling to work, it's so easy to just forget about what's right in front of you. For me, at least, I should next time I'm in
7: Put
0: Borough
7: the phone
0: Hall
7: down.
0: Yeah, exactly.
7: Examine the nice subway tiles.
0: Speaking of phones, we're getting a lot of texts. I just want to point out to listeners about pushback against the dollar vans. So I want to go back to touch on that, make sure that that is being recognized. Here's one text that says, really, no pushback on dollar vans at all, just that they're charming. Come on. I also have Matt in Brooklyn, who I think has something to say about it. Matt, hey, welcome to the show.
12: Oh, hi. Yeah, if the bus lane change gets rid of dollar vans, that will be a good thing. It'll also be the only good thing. The bus lane change seems like complete nonsense to me, as I live a few blocks away, but the dollar vans are total menaces. They said out of state license plates. I would say at least a quarter just have no license plates at all. I've had a hit and run from one. When I called the police, they said, what's the license plate number? I said, there isn't one. They didn't believe me. I had a different hit and run from a different one that had out of state plates. The entire business model seems to be, we can get away with doing all the illegal and dangerous stuff, and the people we're competing against don't. And that seems like a bad business model.
0: Matt, thanks so much for that call. Steven, we're hearing some pretty, you know, intense feelings on both sides, I would say.
7: Yeah. I mean, getting hit is, that's awful. I'm sorry for that happened. That's brutal. And yeah, I mean, that does point to the problem. That's one of the biggest complaints the TLC has, is that these are not safe. These vehicles don't have insurance. Often the seat belts are inadequate. They're not inspected the way, you know, a TLC vehicle would be inspected. I mean, I've been out there. I've definitely seen cops pulling these vehicles over. It's not that there's zero enforcement, but, you know, to the caller's point, I think there's a little bit of a blind eye to this. But to the assembly member's point, you know, a lot of folks appreciate and rely on them. So it's a mixed bag, but the safety issue is real. And I've definitely heard a lot of complaints about that.
0: And Matt, thank you so much for calling in and to share that. And for all of you for sharing your thoughts right now. We're running out of time. I want to talk about the World Cup, if I could, just a little bit. A lot of us are still adapting to daily life without having the World Cup to tune into. Before tourists from all around the world descended upon New York and New Jersey to see their favorite teams play at MetLife, there are concerns that the local transit systems couldn't adequately serve so many people. Ultimately, how did the transit do?
7: It did really well, especially considering NJ Transit's history of major sporting events. I'm thinking about the Super Bowl back in, I think it's 2018, was just a complete disaster with people lined up. They couldn't get on their train. The platforms were dangerously overcrowded. They took that really seriously and really studied how to make it better, what needs to be done. And ultimately, what needed to be done was just make it extremely inconvenient for regular riders.

0: bus ticket was, in $28 or something. So I think a lot of folks, those tickets typically almost sold out, whereas NJ Transit reported that they could have handled 40,000 train riders for each game. They didn't get anywhere close to that. Something more like 22,000 to 26,000 per match. But that said, it worked out well. They had a plan in place. There was an after report that I read that was super interesting that basically said, they got a way more drivers than they expected, particularly people getting dropped off at the American Dream. And they sort of came to the conclusion that folks just like to drive to these
1: I
0: matches.
1: see.
0: They don't want to take transit. Not to say that 24, 26,000 people is nothing. That was a lot for NJ Transit to handle. And they got them out within like record time, like 60 to 80 minutes on average. Everyone's out. So they did exceptionally well, no doubt. But the reduced numbers also, I think, helped.
1: I see. We'll have to leave it there for now with Stephen Nesson, transportation reporter for the WNYC and Gothamist Newsroom. Stephen, thanks for hanging out with us today.
0: Thanks for having me.
1: I'm Kushan Avidar, and this is The Brian Lehrer Show. Coming up next, why states are reducing tax incentives for solar power and what the solution to this might be. But first, here's the news with Michael Hill. Good morning, Michael. What's happening?
2: Good morning, Kusha. New York City health officials say they're closing in on the source of the lingering outbreak of Legionnaires' disease on the Upper East Side. WNYC data reporter Joe Hong has details.
3: The health department has released the addresses of 56 buildings that had living Legionella bacteria in their cooling towers at the start of the outbreak. At least one of them, they say, is likely to be the original source. Cooling towers are part of a building's AC system and can spread deadly Legionella if they're not properly maintained. Five people have been killed in the outbreak so far. Health inspectors will now match the specific bacteria in sick patients to the bacteria found in cooling towers until they find where the outbreak started. A department spokesperson said that investigation could take weeks.
2: This week marks the end of special protection from deportation for Haitian and Syrian nationals. The program is known as Temporary Protected Status, or TPS. Elsie St. Louis directs the New York City organization Haitian Americans United for Progress. She says her organization is helping with legal screenings to see if people might qualify for other forms of immigrant relief.
4: I guess the prevailing emotion is really fear. People are very uncertain about what this means. People are worried about, are they going to be picked up in the street the next day? What's going to be the plan of action for them?
2: While the Trump administration says TPS is no longer necessary and should end, the U.S. State Department has a do not travel to Haiti for any reason advisory due to the risk of crime, terrorism, kidnapping, unrest, and limited health care. Weather forecasters warning that parts of New York City could see 5 to 7 inches of rainfall as slow-moving storms are set to roll in this evening through tomorrow. Meteorologist Brian Ramsey says the flooding could be life-threatening. Some of the storms could drop 2 to 3 inches of rain per hour, but with much higher totals in isolated areas.
5: There's no guarantee on exactly where that's going to happen, but there's, a pretty equal risk across the metro area of it happening, so that's kind of why we're highlighting that as a concern.
2: The National Weather Service has issued a flood watch for New York and parts of New Jersey. City officials are advising people to be cautious while traveling later today. They're also urging anyone in basement apartments to prepare to move to higher ground. Alternate side parking and the meters are in effect. We're at 80 degrees with partly sunny skies. As we mentioned, that flood watch till tomorrow night. A chance of showers and thunderstorms today. High near 80 degrees. Wind gusts topping 20 miles an hour. More rain in the forecast for tonight, for tomorrow, and for Thursday. Let's be careful. 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
1: The New York Philharmonic. 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
2: It's the Brian Lehrer Show. I'm Kusha Navadar. I'm filling in for Brian today here on WNYC. So as some listeners know, when I'm not hosting here, I co-host a public radio show called Climate One. It's about solutions and stories as our environment changes. And lately, we've been talking a lot about solar power, and I think that may be of interest to New Yorkers and beyond for Health and Climate Tuesdays. As the world gets hotter and electricity becomes more expensive, a lot of people have been turning to solar panels they install. The idea is that the solar panel will capture energy during the day when you're often using the most electricity, and the utility company can buy excess energy you produce during that time from you. You benefit in savings, the grid benefits in stability, and the earth benefits with lower emissions. That's the theory, anyway. Today, states are making it harder to save money with this design. Over the last decade, in fact, according to my next guest, more than a third of U.S. states have changed the rules, allowing utilities to pay homeowners less for that excess energy. And for a lot of people, when it comes to buying solar panels today, the math is less attractive. Here to walk us through what those changes are and what they mean for us, for utilities, and for the planet, I'm joined by Francesca Paris, a reporter for The Upshot from The New York Times. Francesca, welcome to the show.
3: Glad to be here.
2: So nice to have you in the studio with me. I want to start at the heart of your reporting. So across the country, states are changing the rules about how a utility company can buy back power that somebody generates with their solar panel. And you talk about a shift from what's called net metering to net billing. Is that the crucial shift to focus on?
3: Yeah, so when you generate energy with solar, you use it in your house. But because you're using electricity all day and you're only generating solar when the sun is out, you have sort of an imbalance between when you create power and when you use power. So you'll actually often have extra power in the middle of the day. That goes back to the grid, and states and utilities can decide how much they want to pay you for it. They are paying you less in a lot of places now than they used to.
2: And so is that less because of a shift from net metering to net billing?
3: Yeah.
2: Is that right?
3: Net metering is what we call it when they pay you effectively the same rate that you pay them. So in New York, that's something like 30 cents per kilowatt hour. We have pretty expensive electricity, similar, a little lower in New Jersey. And they give you one-for-one credits that electricity you send them in the middle of the day offsets what you use, say, at 8 p.m. after the sun is down. Under net billing, they pay you a lot less. It varies. It can be 2 cents, 10 cents, somewhere in between. Depends on the state, the utility, but they give you less back. So it's not one for one. All the energy you're giving them does not actually necessarily offset the rest of the electricity that you use.
2: So let's break that down a little bit, because there are numbers there. I want to make sure that I'm getting it right. There's net metering and then there's net billing. Net metering is the more favorable for the consumer. It's basically the utility company is taking whatever electricity it wants, and the value of it is how much they would charge you for it, right?
3: Yep.
2: And then with net billing, it's some rate that the utility company decides on. You don't have control over it, and it's generally always less than what they would be charging you for.
3: Yeah, it's always less. The states sometimes set a specific amount. Sometimes the utility sets an amount and the state approves it. In some places like California, it's actually a different rate depending on the month, the hour, the day that you send it back.
2: So how much savings is the typical person missing out on if their utility company shifts from net metering to net billing?
3: It depends on a ton of stuff. It depends on how much solar you're generating. It depends on how much you use and how you use it and when you use it. But it can be hundreds of dollars. In some cases, it can be thousands of dollars less.
2: Okay, so that's a big spread there, hundreds or thousands. Do you see this having a significant impact on people adopting solar panels? Or is it more just like, it's not as good as it used to be, but it still makes sense?
3: Well, when you decide to get solar, you can do it for the environment. And some people do. A lot of people do it to save money. Mm-hmm. So they're thinking about the cost of the system and how many years it'll take them to pay off the system and how much money they'll make after they've paid it back. So if you're making less money each year, if your payback period goes from 5 or 7 years to 15 years, then yeah, you're probably less likely to install it in the first place.
2: Oh, because it's such a big upfront cost. Yeah. I hear you. Listeners, we want to hear from you too. However you land on this, maybe you've had solar panels for years and you've watched what the utility pays you change. Has that impacted how you think about home solar moving forward? Or maybe you looked into installing panels and now it doesn't feel as attractive. How have you thought through the economics of solar panels or solar panels generally? Give us a call at 212-433-WNYC. That's 212-433-9692. So Francesca, there's been a narrative for a while that it can be smart to put up solar panels, but many utility companies have been simultaneously trying to decrease their own costs of buying it back. I mean, you cite an article from 2017. This has been going on for a while. And over the course of the past decades, states have started to switch to net billing. What is compelling the states to do that, to follow the utilities' desires in that sense?
3: Yeah, well, there's a lot of reasons. I mean, utilities want to pay you less in general because often in the middle of the day, they have other ways of getting power that are cheaper. They have their own power plants. They have, in some cases, in some states, a lot of solar energy that they can get from like large-scale solar farms. So they are finding, especially in places where there's a lot of solar, that solar is actually just worth less in the middle of the day. In California especially, you have so much solar that sometimes on some days they are essentially throwing away extra energy. Mm. So to buy it back from you at a rate of 30 or 40 cents per kilowatt hour when they could get it from their solar farms effectively for free, they're basically saying the value of the dollars we're giving you isn't what that energy is worth. And that's the case they've been making. And they've been making it for a long time. I mean, Hawaii was the first state to end net metering. That was back in 2015. A bunch of other states have followed. It's sort of been a long-running debate that often puts utilities against customers and of course, solar installers.
2: So if it's been going on for a while, is there any sense of whether this shift is like immediate, or has it been just state by state is kind of falling in line over the past decade and a half, I guess?
3: It's state by state, and states do it very, very differently. I mean, some states keep net metering but add on fees. Some states get rid of net metering, but they will pay you a relatively high rate. So they'll still give you maybe half of what you pay or even more. So it depends on the state. It's very slow. And typically, if you've installed solar before they make a change, you get grandfathered in. So there are a lot of people in a lot of states that went away from net metering that are still getting net metering because they signed up early.
2: What is the way it works in New York? Do you know?
3: New York is a really great state to install solar. So is New Jersey. You still effectively have one-to-one traditional net metering. Most of the electricity you sell back will be credited at the retail rate.
2: Okay.
3: And it's also a state with expensive electricity, so that, you know.
2: That's a good thing. Yeah, right. No, it's not a good thing, expensive electricity. It's just like beneficial that it's net metering with some caveats.
3: Absolutely. Yeah, New York has made one change, and that was to move a little bit away from net metering for larger projects. So for community solar, which is where you pay a little and you get back some discounts on your bill. And other large projects for just homeowners, it's still net metering. They do now add a small charge, a customer benefit charge, depending on the size of your system, which can add up for an average system to maybe $100 a year. The rate has gone up a little since they started it in 2022. So that is an example of how states, even if they keep net metering, are reducing your profits as a homeowner a little bit. But for the most part, New York and New Jersey are still one-to-one net metering states and good places to install solar.
2: Wow. Okay. Go New York, I suppose, and New Jersey in that sense, if you are a consumer who wants to save as much as you can on your electricity bill. Let's go to Mike in Portland, Maine. Hey, Mike.
4: Good morning. You know, I'm a huge fan of solar, of home solar, but net metering is something that really can't work and should never have been installed. And let me explain why, especially in the state of Maine. Mm. In the state of Maine, the utility company does not generate electricity. They only deliver the electricity, and a consumer can purchase electricity from anybody they want. And the rate for that electricity that you purchase, this is the deliver, the supply cost, is about 12 to 19 cents per kilowatt hour, depending on what company you choose. But then the delivery rate from this utility is about 12 to 13 cents per kilowatt hour. So that's a total of, let's say, 25 cents per kilowatt hour. With net metering, the individual that's generating the electricity at home is getting their 25 cents per kilowatt hour. But they're only supplying the electricity. They don't have to pay for the delivery. The delivery costs the utility company the same amount, whether it's traveling from the home to the grid or from the grid to the home. So they're making a fortune on it, and the ratepayers are actually paying, regular ratepayers are paying for the amount of money that the home generators are getting because they're paying the full rate, and the people that are generating their own electricity are getting double the amount of what they're making. They should be paying for the grid, for the delivery, because they are delivering it, and the utility company still has the expense of supplying it and moving it across their lines.
2: Mike, thank you so much for that call. So well put, I have to say, too, because this is a complicated topic, and the narrative that might be easy to assume about net metering good, net billing bad, there's more nuance there. And Francesca, I want to hear what your thoughts are, but to kind of sum up what Mike was saying here, in situations where the utility company is simply, or not simply, but is delivering energy, not generating energy, it could be economically unviable for net metering. Did I hear that correctly from Mike?
3: Yeah, Mike, that was great. You want to write my next article for me? Maine's actually an interesting state because they removed net metering very briefly and brought it back. So a little bit of ping-ponging, but that's exactly right. I mean, and that's the case utilities make. If you have one-to-one net metering and you reduce your bill to essentially just whatever your monthly fixed charge is, maybe you're paying 10, 15 bucks a month, you are paying less to keep up the grid. And you still use the grid. I mean, you're using the grid at night, you're using the grid anytime that the sun isn't out. So utilities are saying basically that solar customers raise the rates for other customers because they're not paying their fair share of delivery and transmission costs.
2: It's important to note also that this shift is happening across the country. And for me, when I was reading your article, I was wondering if there are trends we could point to, whether that's political leanings, population, economy, even what Mike was describing about with the way the utility company works, that kind of determines whether a state shifts from net billing for home solar panels.
3: It's a great question. And the answer is that a lot of different states are doing it. At first, some of the early states to end net metering were states like Hawaii and Arizona, places with a lot of sun where solar grew pretty quickly. So it did map in the beginning onto places where there was more solar, more sun. At this point, states across the country are doing it. States with less sun are removing net metering, states with pretty small solar markets. And then states like California, where there's so much solar, are doing similar things effectively. So it's not just happening in blue states or red states. It's happening in states like Maine, where utilities are mostly responsible for sourcing power, not generating it, just getting it and giving it to you. And it's happening in states in the south, like Louisiana, where the utility is responsible for every step, so generating the power and getting it to you. There's sort of a widespread movement away from net metering.
2: Mm. There is a listener that just texted a perfect question to segue the conversation. So Julian from Northvale, kudos to you. The question is there a way for the consumer to store the excess electricity generated during the day for use during peak hours? Francesca, that's the question I was going to ask, so go ahead.
3: There is. It's a battery. Mm. The big movement in the solar industry now is toward putting in batteries, because if you can sell your electricity back at, say, 3 cents, but it costs 30 cents, then you're better off keeping it in your battery, using it at night. So it's still effectively worth 30 cents because you're not buying from the utility. Batteries are also expensive. They're kind of a new technology. Home batteries are a relatively new technology. There's a lot of installation and permitting costs around them, like there is with solar. There's other ways to store energy in the day. If you don't have a battery, you can pre-cool your house. You can run your AC a lot while the sun is out, and then less after dark. You can use your laundry machine in the middle of the day if you work from home. Mm-hmm. But for the most part, the solution to this problem is batteries.
2: But it sounds like it's expensive.
3: Yeah. I mean, solar is already expensive, especially in the U.S. Batteries are pretty expensive. They're getting cheaper. There's some programs that will help you get a battery with a rebate or a discount or even for free if you participate in certain programs. But they are expensive. I mean, you know, they're not just for financial benefit. There's a lot of places where you might want a battery because of an outage.
2: Sure.
3: So there's a lot of reasons that aren't just money to get it. It also, of course, helps the environment, because instead of using energy from the grid at 8 p.m. when all the gas and even oil plants in New York turn on, you are still using your solar energy. So there's a lot of reasons to get one. but they don't necessarily pay themselves off yet. They are getting cheaper.
2: Let's go to Ethan in Sleepy Hollow. Hey, Ethan, welcome to the show.
5: Hey, how you doing?
2: Good. How are you? Go ahead.
5: So, you guys have pretty much already covered what I was going to talk about. But I should also mention, for anyone who's worried about the utility company pulling a rug on them, which I was when I bought my solar panels about a year ago, I signed a 20-year contract with Con Ed to make sure I get that one-to-one net metering for the life of my solar array. So I was really worried that they would pull the rug on me. And then, yeah, like you guys were saying, the other thing I wanted to say was you know, if you are worried about that, if you're not getting one-to-one metering, then a battery is definitely a good solution to save that.
2: Ethan, do you have a battery installed as well?
5: You know what? I didn't install a battery because I have the one-to-one metering.
2: I see. Would, if you had not had the one-to-one metering, would you have gotten the battery or would you have just foregone solar panels?
5: Well, it depends. I would have gone for a battery. However, some of the rules in New York, the rules for code, require you to put a battery in a fireproof enclosure, which would have cost even more to install a battery in my house.
2: I see. So there are these extra infrastructure costs even beyond.
5: Exactly. It's not just the price of the battery, but it's the price of installing it and the price of, you know, permitting it and all that.
2: Ethan, thanks so much for that call and for sharing your experience. Francesca, do you have a sense of how the costs here are? Like, can you give me a ballpark range even and how it might compare to other places that, you know, other countries, other continents, even Europe, I'm thinking?
3: Well, more expensive than most places. Solar here has come down over the last decade, 15 years. It's come down a lot. If you put in your solar panels 20 years ago, you were paying, you know, three times as much as you might now. But it's still about $3,000 per kilowatt. You see different estimates. Some people put it at $2,500. Some studies are around $3,500. But, you know, for an average house, you're talking about $18,000 to $25,000. And if you have a bigger house, more than that.
2: Oh, yeah. So it's a huge upfront cost there.
3: Huge upfront cost. And you used to be able to get a chunk of it back, almost a third of it back from the federal government through the tax credit. But you had to install it by December 31st of last year.
2: How does that compare to other places? Like if somebody moved, would they be able to get batteries and solar more affordably?
3: Yeah. I mean, if you really want solar, move to Australia, you know,
2: interesting.
3: It's around $700 per kilowatt, US dollars, something like that. Extremely cheap. They put up extremely fast. That's why there's a ton in Australia. Also, they have a lot of sun. In Europe, it's a little more expensive. I've seen quotes from maybe $1,200 to $2,000 US dollars, but still much cheaper than it is here. And Europe has expensive electricity. So, you know, on par with us in New York, with California. So you're paying less and you're getting it paid off in a shorter period of time.
2: Interesting. Let's go to Bill in Brooklyn. Hi, Bill. Welcome to the show.
6: Hi.
2: Hi. Go ahead.
6: I had solar panels installed maybe 8, 9, 10 years ago, something like that. Almost recovered the initial expense over that time. I live in a two-family building in Brooklyn. And I don't get anything for the – I've given away 10,000 kilowatt hours of excess electricity to the grid. And I don't get anything for it, except for the fact that I suppose the delivery, they're getting my delivery costs paid for by somebody else. Is that right? Is that my understanding correct?
2: Francesca, I think it sounds like Bill is saying he's given 10,000 kilowatt hours back, hasn't seen anything because of it. Does he have that right?
3: Well, thank you, Bill. I actually don't know specifically your situation, but I think one thing that you're pointing to is that even if you're not making money on the excess solar, even if you had no net metering, what you are doing is offsetting your own use. And if you use a lot of electricity and you pay a lot for it, over time, that can be a lot of money, even if you don't get anything for the extra. And the other thing that Bill is doing, and anyone with solar is doing, is keeping down costs of the grid in general. So when you generate solar, it just goes straight to your house. It doesn't have to go over the wires. There's no losses. It reduces peak demand. So say during a heat wave, we don't have to send you any electricity from the grid. You've got your own. You're generating your own at 3 p.m. when it's really hot. You are running your AC off of your solar, which makes blackouts less likely, which keeps down grid maintenance costs. So there's a lot of value in solar that you are giving to the grid that you may not or may not be getting credited for, depending on how you're getting paid.
2: Yeah, Bill, thank you so much for that call. And Francesca, something that just came to my mind that might be worth pointing out as well, when we talk about grid stability, my understanding at least is over the past couple decades, the enormous pressure on the grid has really outstripped what people thought it would, right? Like, there is an enormous amount of pressure put on the grid across the country in all different situations. Is that right?
3: Yeah. I mean, we had a long period of relatively flat electricity demand. It wasn't growing a lot, in part because we made houses more efficient. We switched to LEDs. We, used less electricity per person. But we have entered a period where that's no longer the case. We are using more electricity. Part of that is EVs and heat pumps and clean technology. Part of that, of course, is data centers. And that means there's a lot of stress on the grid. And a lot of solar advocates point to solar as part of the solution for this because, say, take the last New York heat wave. Mm-hmm. The state estimated that the amount of distributed solar it had around New York reduced the peak demand by 8%. It saved something like $200 million across a lot of customers. But that's sort of one argument in favor of the value of solar is helping reduce how much energy you need to send through the poles and wires, which means you don't have to upgrade them, which means you save money.
2: It feels to me like net metering was built kind of for a different earlier era when barely anyone had solar, and now it's almost too successful for the system it was designed for. Is that a fair read, or is it still too early to say it's over?
3: Yeah, I mean, it depends where you are, but that's exactly what it was for. Solar was really expensive 20 years ago. The panels especially have gone a lot cheaper since then. And net metering was basically a way for you to be able to pay off that big investment. And it did a really good job of encouraging solar growth, especially in places like California, where I think they generate about 10%, maybe a little less, of the electricity they use over the course of the year from just behind-the-meter home solar. So I think one of the arguments in favor of net metering is it just makes the math better. It makes people put them on their houses. It increases the amount of green energy. You know, in some places, you don't need that anymore. In California, they said pretty explicitly when they ended it, we have done enough to encourage solar. It's flourishing industry. They don't need our help anymore.
2: Mm. Last question before we wrap up here. I'm curious, do you have rooftop solar?
3: I live in an apartment with a very funny old roof.
2: Yeah.
3: No, I don't. But I did. I grew up with rooftop solar. You know, my parents had locked into the original net metering. They now use a lot more electricity because they have an EV. Mm. And so they want to upgrade their system. But of course, if you make changes to your system, you get typically kicked off of whatever scheme you're on and you get onto the one that the state has now. So it's a complicated set of sort of incentives. It depends if you want to increase rooftop solar, if you want to make costs fair across the whole electricity system. There's a lot of things at play.
2: So do you feel like your reporting has changed your perspective on it?
3: I think if I owned a home, a dream for New Yorkers, I would get solar for all the other benefits. I mean, at the end of the day, some of these large-scale clean energy projects are really hard to get up. They take a long time. They can be canceled. They can be postponed. Rooftop solar is not necessarily easy, but it is a much faster way to just sort of increase the amount of green energy on the grid. Would I do it for financial reasons? I mean, you just have to run the numbers.
2: Yeah, for sure. And it sounds like those numbers can be different in many, many different circumstances. We'll have to leave it there. My guest has been Francesca Paris, a reporter for The Upshot from The New York Times. Thanks, Francesca.
3: Thank you.
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0: It's the Brian Lehrer Show. I'm Kusha Navadar, filling in for Brian today here on WNYC. So you probably remember back in October when a duo of thieves broke into the Apollo Gallery at the Louvre Museum in Paris and made out with a little over $100 million worth of French crown jewels. Here's what I found equally interesting. In the aftermath of the heist, some corners of the internet were celebrating the burglars, getting related to Robin Hood, and the Louvre was the butt of the joke. The Apollo Gallery reopened last week after being closed for 9 months after the robbery, and right now it is conspicuously empty of all jewels. The cultural response isn't all that surprising. It sounds like something out of a Hitchcock movie or Ocean's 11. In a few minutes, a ragtag team broke into the Louvre through a window, it smashed cases, snagged jewels, and vanished. They were caught 8 days later, but we kept talking about it. Where does our cultural fascination for heists come from? And who gets to decide the value of art in the first place? Our guest today, Joe Piazza, has a new novel called The Parisian Heist, which traces the real-life story of Vincent van Gogh's sister-in-law, who was the driving force behind van Gogh's rise to fame only after death. And she braids that story with a fictional tale of a contemporary all-female art heist at the Musée d'Orsay. We're also joined by Anthony Amore, who helped Joe research this book. He is one of the country's leading experts on art crime and serves as the director of security at the Isabella Stewart Gardner Museum in Boston, which, interesting note, was the site of the biggest and still unsolved art heist in history back in the early 90s. Anthony, Joe, welcome to WNYC.
1: Thank you.
2: Hi, thanks so much for having us.
0: Great to have you here. And listeners, we want to hear from you. What is it about heist stories that fascinate you? What do you remember about the Louvre heist or any heist you can remember? And what made you pay attention? Have you ever successfully committed a heist or unsuccessfully? You can be honest. We're taking your calls and texts at 212-433-9692. That's 212-433-WNYC. So, Joe, while we wait for these calls to come in, let's talk about the history of the heist as we understand it today. When did these kinds of glamorous burglary cases enter the public imagination?
2: Yeah, I mean, there have been art heists and jewelry heists as long as we've coveted art and jewelry as a society, right? But they've become this kind of glamorous, mythological crime really in the past 50 years. And I would say that's because every movie that we have involving a heist makes it seem like a very sophisticated and sexy crime. I mean, I know that when I was trying to decide what kind of storyline I wanted to add to the Parisian heist before it was even called that, I wanted to write an all-female art heist. I've been obsessed with heists since the old Thomas Crown Affair, and then obviously the Ocean's movies. I mean, they do make them seem so glamorous, so sexy, and also in a lot of ways, and Anthony and I talked a lot about this when we were doing the research for the book, they can seem like a victimless crime because, like you said, after the Louvre heist, all of these people are saying, oh, well, it's like Robin Hood. It's robbing from the rich to give to the poor. But the fact of the matter is these museums are mostly nonprofit institutions that exist so that we can see the art, so that the public can enjoy it, and it's not locked away in some billionaire's climate-controlled chamber, or even worse, you know, in their bathroom.
0: I think that that point, the victimless crime, is something that I'd never quite put a finger on, but you said it really well there, and I think that is so accurate. Anthony, I want to talk about the Louvre heist for a minute, because we think of these museums as secure, and it seems impossible that folks could pull off a scheme of this magnitude in broad daylight, no less. So how does something like this happen? Are they doing backflips around motion sensors like in the second Ocean's 11?
1: No, they certainly are not. They used brute force in the theft at the Louvre. As you've probably seen from videos of the thieves up on the balcony breaking through the glass and then breaking through the cases with heavy tools to do so. These things are happening all the time, everywhere, any place that valuables are stored, whether it's a bank or a jewelry store or a museum. No place is completely impenetrable in the case of the Louvre, one of the major problems is, and if you haven't been there, you should go, but it's enormous.
3: Yeah.
1: And, you know, the number of cameras required to cover that much real estate is huge. And it's very difficult to have enough people paying attention 24/7 to everything the cameras are showing in order to respond. It's a very, very difficult thing to protect, although artificial intelligence is going to bring us leaps and bounds closer to being 100% secure.
3: Joe, I'd love to dive in a little bit more into the psychology you were talking about of why we root for these burglars. In basically every heist movie, you're rooting for the robbers. You're talking about it being a victimless crime, you mentioned. What else goes into that?
2: Well, I also think that it whets our appetite for thinking about and mentally planning a crime that isn't necessarily bloody, where it doesn't feel like someone gets hurt. I mean, because again, people view museums as these grand institutions that have so much money. And so you can plot a heist in your head. You can walk into a museum. And trust me, when I was writing Parisian Heist, I asked so many people, I'm like, have you ever thought about how you'd pull off a heist? Mm. And 80% of people will say, let me tell you how.
3: Let
2: I
3: me
2: would
3: tell
2: do
3: you.
2: It.
3: Yep.
2: Let me tell you. Okay. And I've absolutely thought about it. And so much of, you know, the planning does seem very cool because, like you mentioned, it feels like it's going to be backflipping over like laser sensors and concrete barriers crashing down. And as we saw with the Louvre heist, and as Anthony told me when I was asking him all of my research questions for the book, it's so much more basic than that. I mean, it's often, as Anthony said, in the case of the Louvre, a smash and grab or someone with some insider information. So they know when the guards will be there, when the guards will be changing. And my book, Parisian Heist, was actually finished when the Louvre heist happened. And Anthony and I had spent hours on the phone plotting my heist. But when it happened and I saw exactly how they did it and also how bad they were at doing it, they dropped a crown, for Christ's sake. Okay. Mm. They dropped a crown. I was a little bit relieved because I was like, you know what? My heisters are so much better than these guys were.
3: Let's go to some callers and a text I want to read. First, the text: I committed a heist in my high school days when I left a joint at a party that got busted by the police and later broke into the house and successfully recovered the joint. Well, congratulations on that. And then, you know, it must have taken a lot of ingenuity. And that's why I want to bring in Damani from Brooklyn. Damani, hi, welcome to the show.
4: Hi. Oh, my goodness. Long-time listener, long-time caller. I was telling your screener that what really gets me about a heist is the ingenuity. Some of the creative brilliance behind some of these heists are just, like, mind-blowing. And I think that is one of the things that that really intrigue people like me who are like, you know, I mean, obviously we don't want to be robbing and stealing, and I understand the importance of having you know, works available for the masses to see and enjoy. But I tell you, I was telling the screener one example, and someone mentioned already the Thomas Crown Affair in the latest version, where like they have the choreography of all of these people involved is, you know, is also another very creative way to I guess perform.
3: Damani, thank you so much for that call. Really appreciate the choreography, the ingenuity. That resonates with me, at least. We have a text here. The new film I Heart Boosters is an all-female heist film, but about retail shoplifting by people of color, which isn't viewed as glamorous or sexy. And Joe, I want to go into the book a little bit, because alongside the heist plot, the other central story in your new novel is about Vincent Van Gogh's sister-in-law, Jo, who you share a name with, coincidentally.
2: I know. So fun.
3: She's one of those women that's often overlooked, but is actually a hugely important figure in art history. What drew you to her story?
2: Yeah, one of my friends who's also an artist and a children's book author, did an entire section in his children's book, What is Color, called What Makes Art Famous? And it was largely devoted to Jo Van Gogh. And so he told me her story, and he's like, I just think this is a subject for your next novel. And I went home, I researched her, I booked a trip to Paris 3 weeks later and started writing the book from there. Jo's story, I think it's incredibly remarkable, but also unremarkable, because so often there are women caregivers working behind these men who do become famous, who become known as these like solitary male geniuses. And it's the work of the women behind the scenes that actually elevates them. And Jo inherited hundreds of Vincent's paintings after her husband, his brother Theo, who was also his art dealer, passed away. And at the time, the paintings were not worth very much at all. And in fact, they had only sold about one painting before both Vincent and Theo passed. And Jo was an absolute genius in creating a brand narrative around Vincent and around Theo, and releasing bits and pieces of their letters to each other to make him seem like this tortured genius, to make it seem like he truly was on the brink of something new and something incredible in the art world, when prior to that, the critics were calling him sloppy and unfinished. And Jo did manage to turn the cultural tide. She also pitted different dealers and galleries against one another, holding art back to make it worth more than other people expected that it should be. And in that way, I say I think she's one of the earliest influencers, one of the earliest brand marketing geniuses. And we would not know Vincent Van Gogh so well. You know, we wouldn't have sunflowers on everything from boxer shorts to cat collars.
3: Without Jo's forethought.
2: Yeah. Exactly.
3: Anthony, you work at the Isabella Stewart Gardner Museum in Boston, where the biggest art heist ever happened in 1990. The thieves made off with over $500 million worth of work, pieces by Rembrandt and Degas, and still none of it's been recovered. The museum has preserved the blank spaces where those pieces used to hang. There's an effort to make visitors aware of what's missing. Why is that important?
1: Well, you know, especially at the Gardner Museum, where Mrs. Gardner's will dictates that nothing can ever be changed or replaced or moved, it's really important for the world to understand these great masterpieces have only one home, and that's here at the Gardner, exactly where they were when they were taken. So it really resonates with people. I think it helps to indicate the weight of this theft and the loss. So I think that's the reason it's so popular with visitors.
3: Let's go to Jim in Brick Township, New Jersey. Hi, Jim. Welcome to the show.
5: Hi. I told you a screen or something I was fairly certain on, and I'm looking here online, that the password for the Louvre Museum's security system was Louvre.
3: And I think that we fact checked that, and it is correct. Joe, Anthony, with the time that we have left here, I want to know, with some stuff just can't be made up, right? Like, I don't know if you discovered that on your own research, where the truth was stranger than fiction. Joe, let's start with you quickly.
2: Oh, yeah, absolutely. And I'm a huge fan of Anthony's nonfiction books, in particular, The Rembrandt Heist. And that was kind of my in to discover him. And it's true. The real life stories behind these heists, sometimes my editor would read them and be like, that is too crazy. Like, you cannot write this. The reader is not going to believe it. And I'm like, no, but this is what happened in this actual real life heist. And so, yeah, I mean, you really just can't make it up. And I completely understand the Louvre passcode, because my phone passcode is still 55555.
3: Oh, maybe you should change that now that you said on air. Who knows?
2: My husband's been trying to make me change it forever, and now is the time.
3: And Anthony, really quickly, we've got about 30 seconds left for you. Is there any truth that remains stranger than fiction for you in your work as you look at how to protect these pieces of art?
1: No, nothing surprises me. Mm. I would say, though, that this is why people should read Jo's book, because she really, it takes the unusual step for fiction writers to actually look at what happens in the real world. So she captures it, and it's refreshing as someone who spent two decades in this field to see a well-known fiction writer take the time to see what really happens and then portray it so beautifully as she did in her book.
3: Well, we'll have to leave it there for today. My guests have been the novelist Joe Piazza, whose new book, The Parisian Heist, came out earlier this month, and Anthony Amore, art theft expert and the author of the nonfiction book, The Rembrandt Heist. Thank you both so much.
1: Thank you.
2: Thank you.
3: All right. Thanks to the team at The Brian Lehrer Show, Lisa Allison, Mary Croak, Amina Cerna, Carl Boisrond, and Esperanza Rosenbaum, with help today from Sasha Linden-Cohen. Our intern this summer is Mariana Schultz. I'm Kusha Navidar. This has been The Brian Lehrer Show. Stay safe out there. See you here tomorrow, and stay tuned for all of it.

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2: Today on All of It, get out of the rain and heat and into some summer theater. The play Disruption follows a tech entrepreneur who wants his friends to invest in his new big idea, an algorithm that can make life decisions better than the human brain. Also, he wants to test it on them. It stars John David Washington and Conrad Riccamora, and coming up next, they're here in studio alongside playwright Andrew Stein. When the Whoopi Monologues was first staged in 1984, it featured a young Whoopi Goldberg playing all five characters. The 2026 version of it now at Lincoln Center has been reimagined. The production has five women. One of them is Tony winner Keisha Lewis, and she joins us to discuss. Plus, we'll get a preview of the annual Broadway-bound theater festival from its founder and director. We'll get to all of it. I'm Allison Stewart, and I'll meet you on the other side of the news.
3: Live from NPR News, I'm Lakshmi Singh. The Prime Minister of Israel is making his eighth trip to the White House since President Trump returned to office last year. He's doing so as he faces pressure from far-right leaders at home to keep the military campaign going against Iran, while President Trump faces growing disapproval ratings, in part over the war and rising gas prices in the U.S. NPR's Frank Ordonez has more.
4: The White House says the two will discuss a conflict in Iran and a U.S. brokered plan for Israeli forces to pull out of southern Lebanon. You know, on the one hand, Netanyahu wants to smooth over what's been a rocky relationship with Trump over the last few months. Only a few weeks ago, Trump was calling Netanyahu crazy. So Netanyahu really has to strike a delicate balance, you know, making nice with the president, but also playing some defense.
3: Earlier in the morning, President Trump also held high-stakes talks with Ukrainian President Volodymyr Zelensky over Kyiv's ongoing defense against Russia's military assault. The late Senator Lindsey Graham made repeated visits to Ukraine and had just returned from another trip shortly before his death earlier this month. Funeral events are being held today for the 71-year-old South Carolina Republican. President Trump's asking the Supreme Court to allow the administration to carry out key parts of his executive order that calls for restricting voting by mail. And Pierre's Hansi Lo Wong reports.
5: Trump's order so far has not directly affected mail-in voting. It calls for the U.S. Postal Service to come up with lists of eligible voters and deliver mail-in ballots only to people on those lists. USPS's financial supporter of NPR. Federal judge in Boston found Trump's directives overstep his authority under the Constitution, which gives power to state legislatures and Congress to set federal election rules. The Trump administration is now asking the Supreme Court to pause the judge's ruling. The administration argues it's likely to win this legal fight because 23 mainly Democratic-led states challenged Trump's order before the order was fully carried out, making it too early for courts to weigh in. The Supreme Court is not expected to rule on the administration's emergency request until next week. Anzi Luong, NPR News.
3: Hundreds of thousands of Haitians and Syrians with temporary protected status in the U.S. could face deportation any day now after work permits allowing them to remain in the U.S. ended yesterday. George Shilcock with member station WOSU has more.
6: Ohio Republican Governor Mike DeWine told reporters Monday he'd seen reports that Immigration and Customs Enforcement will begin deporting Haitians in Ohio. But DeWine says he hasn't heard anything himself.
7: I'm reading the same reports that you're seeing, which indicates that will be happening, but we don't have any official word at all from ICE.
6: ICE says in a statement it doesn't comment on ongoing or future operations. Tens of thousands of Haitians live in cities like Columbus and Springfield, where U.S. President Donald Trump and his allies smeared Haitian immigrants with false accusations that they were eating cats and dogs. DeWine says ending TPS is a mistake and defends the community, noting their contributions to the economy at restaurants and in healthcare.
3: That's George Shilcock. It's NPR News.
8: On WNYC in New York, New York's Weill Cornell Medicine is committing to do more to prevent sexual abuse. WNYC's Caroline Lewis explains.
9: While Cornell was under investigation by federal prosecutors for failing to prevent a former urologist from abusing patients as young as 13 over the course of at least a decade. The U.S. Attorney's Office for the Southern District of New York says the former chair of the urology department repeatedly failed to escalate complaints about the doctor, Darius Paduke. He was convicted of his crimes in 2024. While Cornell is now putting up $30 million to create the Institute for Safe Patient Care and Patient Empowerment, the center will help develop best practices around sexual abuse for healthcare institutions across the country.
8: Weather forecasters warning that parts of New York City could see 5 to 7 inches of rainfall as slow-moving storms are set to roll in this evening all the way through tomorrow. Meteorologist Brian Ramsey says the flooding could be life-threatening. Some of the storms could drop 2 to 3 inches of rain an hour, but with much higher totals in isolated areas.
10: There's no guarantee on exactly where that's going to happen, but there's, you know, a pretty equal risk across the metro area of it happening. So that's kind of why we're highlighting that as a concern.
8: The National Weather Service has issued a flood watch for New York and parts of New Jersey. City officials are advising people to be cautious while traveling later today. They're also urging anyone in basement apartments to prepare to move to higher ground. Nearly 80 degrees right now and partly sunny. That flood watch all the way till tomorrow night. A chance of showers and thunderstorms, a high near 80 today with wind gusts topping 20 miles an hour.
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2: This is All of It. I'm Allison Stewart, live from the WNYC studios in Soho. Thank you for sharing part of your day with us. I'm really grateful that you're here. On today's show, we'll talk about the new version of the Whoopi Monologues, which is now at Lincoln Center. Tony winner Keisha Lewis will be with us in studio. Plus, we'll get a preview of the upcoming Broadway-bound theater festival. That's the plan, so let's get this started with a play that asks some very deep questions. The play Disruption asks a provocative question. If an algorithm could tell you what the best decision to make is about your family, your finances, would you follow its lead? The play follows three couples who have been asked to dinner by their friend Nick. Nick is a Silicon Valley bro who sold his last company for millions of dollars. Now, Nick says he wants his friends to invest in his latest venture, an algorithm that can tell you with absolute certainty what decision to make. Nick is played with charm and a slight edge by John David Washington. One friend is skeptical. He's an affable professor, Ben, played by Tony nominee Conrad Riccamora. Ben is in a great relationship with Susie, who's not that psyched about Nick's proposal. That isn't a secret, but something else is. In fact, many things are. In fact, Nick doesn't tell his friends that he's using them as test cases, and the consequences will be serious. Disruption is running now at the Pershing Square Signature Center. I'm joined now by playwright Andrew Stein. Hi, playwright Andrew Stein.
11: Hey, good morning. Thank you so much for having us.
2: And actors John David Washington.
12: Hello, happy birthday,
2: by the way.
12: Thank you.
2: And Conrad Riccamora. It's nice to meet you in person.
13: Hi, good to see you again, Allison.
2: So, Andrew, when did you first get interested in algorithms and AI?
11: Yeah, so in 2018, I was working in commercial real estate in New York, and I had all of these friends and clients who were in tech, and, you know, Flatiron was exploding with tech bros trying to figure out how to build and scale and sell a company. And the thing that I kept hearing again and again and again is, what can we disrupt? Uber disrupted taxis, and they were really successful and got really rich. And there was like this constant echo of that word. Like, what can we disrupt? How do we disrupt? What's next? Mm-hmm. And I just, like, that was like a whisper from the universe that just really landed with me. And I dug into it.
2: This play was put on a few years ago.
11: Yeah.
2: And it's interesting because when you write about technology, it changes so quickly.
11: Yeah.
2: How is this play different than the version you originally wrote?
11: Yeah, I would see people ask me how different it is, and my answer is about 15%. And, you know, when I was first envisioning it, I worked really hard to ask a question that the algorithm could do that would be hopefully timeless, and it's not going to be timeless. This is going to come. It's already coming to be. So I think the big difference is when we did it in 2023 in London, ChatGPT had just launched that summer. It was like really early days. People were for the most part not aware of it. Certainly we're not using it the way they're using it now. And so the big thing that we had to look at is, you know, there's a character who asks Nick, can your thing actually do all of these things? And, you know, can it understand human emotion and marriage? And to some degree, the answer is yes, it can. So we had to sort of rework and re-envision some of those questions that 3 years ago seemed like very, very distant days, and now we're living. But not that many things had to be changed.
13: John David, your character Nick is spoken about a lot before he comes on stage. How do you want your entrance to play with expectations that the audience has about Nick?
14: Wow. How do I want it to play? Like how I want them to receive Nick, I guess?
13: Yeah.
14: Maybe a little unsure or maybe a bit excited, like we're in for a hell of a night. Oh, sorry for cursing.
13: That's okay. That's not on the list. It's okay.
14: For a heck of a night, you know, does he have the money that is promoted or is he struggling? Mm-hmm. And how close is he with these people that are talking about him?
13: Conrad, when you play Ben, when you think about Ben, what would be a really good day for Ben so people could get to know him? Maybe we wouldn't see this,
15: oh,
13: but you
15: gosh.
13: Just...
15: Oh, gosh.
13: What
15: think
13: would be a great day for Ben?
15: Waking up and taking a walk to Joe Coffee on the Upper West Side and sitting down with his wife at their dining room table reading The New Yorker and listening to WNYC.
14: Hey-o.
15: And all of it with Allison Stewart.
13: Hit it right on the nose. Nick refers to Ben as his best friend, his true north. Would Ben say the same of Nick?
14: Ooh.
15: I think that there is, yes. When you have a friend that you knew before your brain was fully developed, which we, you know, Ben and Nick were friends before, you know, they were 26 is when your brain is fully developed. There's a bond that transcends a lot of logical, rational thinking. I think there is a bond that is almost like I will go to my grave being this person's friend. And so true north, I think, can sometimes get skewed when it comes to matters of the heart and your friends that you knew, you know, during really formative times of your life and are grouped in with your family. Like they are your family as well. And I think that's what Nick is to Ben. And so I think that the judgment, there's a lot of trust there. Mm-hmm. And it sometimes, a lot of trust can sometimes cloud judgment.

0: get into more rooms, giving him freedom to operate the way he actually really wants to. And that's what we're seeing in this example, in this play. And I think he struggles with faith and maybe even religion a bit. And I think money has something to do with that. But I think he very much knows how important it is, but it's not the ultimate goal.
1: When you were writing Nick, did you write him to have charm? Did you write him to have charisma? Or was he supposed to be manipulative, or all of the above?
2: Wow, that's a great question. I mean, I wanted him to be a really sort of dynamic, polarizing presence, because people often who reach this level, this height of success and influence, I think they're not like the rest of us in some ways. I think that there is inherent to that a charm or a drive or a charisma or like a working out of a deep inner conflict. And so I didn't frame it of I want him to be charismatic, though I did want him to be charismatic. I wanted what he did and his passion for what he's doing to come through and hopefully be clear and compelling and believable.
1: Conrad, what is the state of Ben's relationship with Susie?
3: I think Ben is deeply in love with Susie. There's I think one core thing that they're not talking about, but I also think that thing. Yeah, I don't know how much I want to say.
1: Don't
3: but
1: give
3: I,
1: me spoilers.
3: Yeah,
1: before
3: yeah,
1: the,
3: yeah, yeah, yeah.
1: We'll talk
3: I'm,
1: around
3: I,
1: it.
3: Yeah, I think that Ben is deeply, deeply in love with Susie and loves his life with Susie. I think Susie is an intellectual and is emotionally available the same way Ben is as well. I think they're content at the beginning of the play. that's all I'll say.
1: Andrew, how would you describe Susie's attitude towards technology?
2: Oh, she's deeply suspicious of it. She's the person who strongly articulates the we should be worried, we should be eyes open, we should be very careful.
1: It seems like Nick is most reluctant to manipulate Ben and Susie, yet he does it anyway. why does he do it anyway?
0: I think it becomes a little more emotional than he anticipated, you know. And you know, the true north, that line particularly means, I think, he admires the ethics, no pun intended, because I said what he's a professor in, but the way he lives his life. And I think he sees a person that he respects in like how he operates and how he is with people. And he might measure his own sincerity and how he is as a person against Ben's. So I think it becomes a little trickier with them two because of the history, which I won't give away because it's in the play.
1: My guests are John David Washington, Conrad Rickamora, and playwright Andrew Stein. We're discussing the new off-Broadway play, Disruption. It follows a tech entrepreneur who claims to have created an algorithm that makes decisions for you, and he's testing his friends on it. Disruption is running now at the Pershing Square Signature Center. I want to talk about Raven real quick.
2: Okay.
1: Nick has a partner. She's sort of a tech genius named Raven. John, let's start with you. How would you describe Nick and Raven's working relationship?
0: Who can top who? Mm-hmm. You know, who can outwit who? Fiercely competitive, but at least it starts out kind of with the same thing. You know, they have different ways of doing it. I think Nick sees the potential in this person and sees what their capabilities are and thinks that this is what it's going to take to fulfill what he believes in with this algorithm.
1: Andrew, what did you want to do with the character of Raven to sort of upend the expectations of women in tech? Because I found that kind of interesting.
2: Well, you know, I think that in most really sort of, you know, change the world companies, there's a Nick and there's a Raven, there's a Jobs and there's a Wozniak, there's sort of the front facing, you know, person.

0: who can wow people, and then there's the maybe less front-facing person who's really genius in whatever the field is. And I wanted that dynamic to come through, and I wanted Raven to be a force that's mysterious, that you can't quite pin into a box, and really the primary force that's disrupting and upending and pushing forward. Like, let's push this as far as we can. I wanted her to be those things.
1: Did you write her as gorgeous? Because she's gorgeous.
0: That's a good question. Wow. It's a tricky thing, right? Like, I think that, like, the world's changed since 2018, and I've changed, and I think that the impact that she has, just sort of physically walking into the room, I think is, to quote the play, an arrow in her quiver, but it's not the primary thing. So I did want that to be part of it, because I think that people react to that, but I definitely didn't want it to be the primary thing.
1: All right, this is the essay question of the interview. We'll start with you, Conrad. Obviously, this play has a lot of themes. One is about technology usurping our free will or making us think we have free will. What kind of discussions did you have among the cast with Andrew about this issue, about what tech is doing to our lives?
2: I mean, I don't know. God, we've been talking about this. It's hard to pick one example, but I'll give an anecdote from rehearsal. Jason, who plays Barry in the show, and I were talking just in a during a break during rehearsals, and we were talking about our fitness routines, and he was like, "Oh, I go to Orange Theory." I've never looked up Orange Theory, never been interested in it, never sought out any information about it. I just go on the elliptical every morning and watch YouTube, and then the commercial I started getting during the commercial breaks was for Orange Theory after, and I'd never before gotten a commercial for Orange Theory, and there, so and it freaked me out, just because here we are doing this play, and Jason just talks to me about Orange Theory, and then I start getting ads for it. I didn't search it. I didn't. It would have had to have been listening in some way, and that was just a couple of weeks ago. Yeah, I think but because I was doing it this play, my consciousness of how I might be being manipulated was heightened, and I'm hoping that people come to the show so that their consciousness of what they could the ways that they could be manipulated online is heightened, and that they're more aware of it.
1: John David, do you have any personal anxieties about tech that you wanted to explore in this play?
3: Well, it's like, yeah, the idea of, software technology being at its peak powers, is when it goes from a convenience to a necessity. And how scary is that? Upside, also, maybe it can save us too. There's that duality of it, that it's not just one answer. I think it's very nuanced. And what's beautiful about, for me, doing this play is I get to sort of explore that every night.
1: How do you feel about it, Andrew?
0: I love what both of these guys are saying, and we had so many conversations. I'm fundamentally an end of the day an optimist, and I'm team human. I think we're going to survive, and we're going to be okay. But I also think that there's a lot going on that we don't see, that we're not aware of, and we should be more eyes open than we are.
1: I want to talk about the set. It's really
3: Totally.
1: interesting, because you walk in and you can sit on either side of it. It's lit up by lights. It sort of looks like a computer screen. There are mirrors on the side. There's language going on the floor. First of all, how did you envision the set?
0: This is the brainchild of Hirsch Ellis, our director, and an absolutely phenomenal design team, Zoe on set, and like the video that we have is phenomenal. And I wish I could say that like I had a real vision for the set. This is them, and I'm so grateful for it.
1: Conrad, as an actor, are you aware of the set? Is it like a character in the play, or are you just doing your thing and the set comes alive?
2: I'm just doing my thing. Yeah. I think that's the set is not for, it's like we have right now sitting here in the studio, there's data whizzing by us right now as we speak that we can't see. And I think that to me, you know, when I first saw the set, it made me think, oh, the audience is going to be able to visualize this data that is always around us. But the characters in the play, besides Nick and Raven, the rest of the three couples are oblivious and just focused on each other and their life.
1: How about for you? What does the set do for you? Do you see yourself in the mirror? Do you take advantage of that, or are you doing your thing?
3: No, a little combination. We have to incorporate, you know, particularly with the Raven and Nick scenes, being in our office, sort of the center of our brain trust. But then, you know, how it's lit and kind of it's dimly lit, and the dark moments represent the feelings and maybe what I'm going through with my friends. So that also can sort of manipulate, or at least influence, I should say, how the scene is going, how I deal with each character. So it's a little bit of both.
1: In the script, we learn that Nick just doesn't want his friends to invest in this algorithm. Right. He's kind of using them as guinea pigs, as a control group.
3: Okay. Let's see where this is going. Okay.
1: How does Nick feel about keeping this from his friends?
3: Keeping what he's doing from his friends?
1: Yeah.
3: If he is keeping it from his friends, I think he's doing it because of the amount of respect and care he has for them. He's trying to do the right thing by them. It's not about, I think he literally says it to at least one of the characters, not to give it all away, I don't want your money. I think he means that. And like I said before, it's not about the money with him. He's been doing good. I think he knows that he's on the precipice of changing something. Actually, this is his legacy, and I think he wants his friends to be a part of it. You know, and we talked about it a little bit, Andrew and Hirsch, about backstory, like what kind of upbringing did he have? Like, was he the only only child? And when you cling on to friends at that age.
1: Oh, interesting.
3: And they showed actual, you know, belief in him and gave him the sense of camaraderie that he might not have had before. That kind of stuff, at least for a guy like him, means something, and he holds on to that. So there's that is incorporated with the ultimate goal of what he's doing with the algorithm.
1: We're talking to John David Washington and Conrad Rickamora, as well as playwright Andrew Stein. We're discussing their new off-Broadway play, Disruption. Like, we're not going to give anything away because there's a lot to give away. It's a good play. Ben makes a decision about children, which will have long-lasting consequences. Why do you think that's a powerful end to this play?
2: I think it's... humans are data made flesh. Data is, and algorithms are things that feel eternal and infinite. We are not infinite, and that's what makes us so precious. There is no, once a human is born, so far they're on their way to their death. Whereas this technology and data and knowledge can grow and grow and grow, but we do have an expiration date. I think that, when you choose to bring life into the world, you are also choosing to have that life form potentially suffer, and despite all of the promises that technology has offered, they have not eliminated human suffering. If anything, some people would argue that they've made it worse and made us feel more alienated. So I think that I don't know, I don't want to say too much because it's like, but I do think there's something to do with flesh. Like it's just like, talking about all of this data and algorithm, put that up against like our human flesh and what where our values then. This that was a very convoluted way, but I'm still trying. It's something that I still think I'm working out. But you feel it. I feel it. I just don't know how to say it, because it's like, how do you explain a human life?
1: Do you still? Are you still working out the character?
2: I work it out every night.
1: Yeah.
2: Like it's I yeah. That's interesting. My whole goal is to just show up and exist in the world of the play without, like, you know, some you do all of the work to build pathways, but then you jump off the cliff every night and
1: Is that the same for you?
3: Yeah, I've experienced where, like, when we finally close, I'm like, oh, I got it now. Now I know. Now I know the guy. No more shows left. And I hate that feeling. So yes, it's always a work in progress.
1: Oh, that's so funny. Andrew, what do you hope audiences leave the show thinking about? They go out for coffee and they're having a conversation about the play. What do you want them to ask themselves to talk about?
0: I think that the conversations that people are having and that we're having, that examining, you know, what's happening, how are we using technology, how do we maintain and hold on to our humanity, and you know, I think it's so important to just put your phones down and be with somebody, you know, and I think that, you know, to the extent that these conversations can lead us to value more the human connection with the people right in front of us who we love and care about, I'd be thrilled if that's a direction it leads.
1: The name of the play is Disruption. It's running now at the Pershing Square Signature Center. My guests have been John David Washington, Conrad Rickamora, and Andrew Stein. Thanks for being
3: Thanks
1: with
3: for
1: us.
0: Thank you so much.
3: That was really cool.
1: This is All of It.
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0: This is All of It on WNYC. I'm Allison Stewart. We've been talking about theater this hour. Broadway and off-Broadway may be the heart of New York City's theater scene, but its future depends on new voices. One theater festival is investing in emerging and established playwrights and original work. The annual Broadway-bound theater festival is mounting 12 new shows that are making their world premieres. It also gives these artists the critique, workshopping, and technical support they need. As Broadway Bound celebrates its 10th anniversary this year at the AMT Theater with shows running until August 16th. We are joined by the festival's co-founder and director, Lenore Scommel. Did I say your name correct?
1: You did, Allison. All right. Thank you so much.
0: So nice to see you. Oh. Now, you're a playwright and author yourself.
1: Yes, yes.
0: What challenges did you face and did you notice that playwrights face when it came to getting original work produced?
1: I think monumental kind of sums it all up, especially, and I started in the industry about 15 years ago when I transitioned to stage, really wanted to start focusing on stage. And I realized the only opportunities there were for me were in the festival scene. And back then we had Fringe, it was very active, NIMP was very active in New York City. Both of those festivals closed down. And that's what the impetus was for me, because after I was in my first festival in New York, I thought, this is really hard, especially if you're new and you don't know how to produce, you don't understand the language of theater. So that was where the brainstorm came with, between me and my husband. Why don't we start something that solely focuses on the playwright and developing their work?
0: Broadway Bound uses a vigorous and a pretty thorough selection.
1: Yes.
0: What qualities does the festival look for?
1: It's actually how talented the writers are. Now, that sounds like a loaded thing to say, but you can usually tell. We have a panel of readers that have all been published, that are all produced playwrights, and we all come to it from a different place in terms of likes and dislikes. It is a blind process. We don't know anything about the submission whatsoever, and we're really looking for something that is well-constructed, where we can see that kind of bud of talent, the person's ability to really craft a story as well as develop the characters, the plot lines, that type of thing. We use a rubric to do all of that. And then we come together and we discuss them, and they're just numbered 1, 2, 3, 4, 5, 6, 7, 8. We have no idea who these folks are. So it's kind of exciting when we find out who everybody is.
0: And to be clear, every script is read in full.
1: Oh, every script is read by at least three people. And sometimes we have a tiebreaker. You know, if I personally am like, I'm not sure about this play, and they're like, oh no, we need someone else to read it then.
0: Do you look for something different when you're evaluating a musical versus a play?
1: No, it's really the same thing, because I think one of the challenges is with musicals, or at least if you listen to, you know, audience reaction, they really want a strong plot. They love the music, and that's great. But if it's just sort of shoving songs in, you know, and you're creating a story around it, I think that's what's lacking. And we see some of the musicals that really have stuck with us are the ones that have a nice plot. And so the book really is essential, too, as well as, you know, the crafting of the music.
0: There are so many submissions you get.
1: Yeah.
0: And there are ones that are that almost make it.
1: Right.
0: That are almost part of it. What distinguishes the finalists from the almosts?
1: It's really, and it's sad, because there are plays that we have to turn away, and that's why we have two piles. We have the A pile and the B pile, because sometimes we'll offer and we'll invite a playwright in, but they can't do it at that particular time. They don't have the finances, whatever it might be. So we can always draw someone from the B pile, which is that hair thin away. And it really is something like just the polish of it, or maybe something small like the ending, or a subplot that doesn't quite fit or develop. It's often just a tweaking. And in their critiques, because everyone gets one, we say that. We don't write anything that says, oh, you know, give this up. It's really, really talking about the play itself.
0: Don't quit your day job.
1: Yeah. We try to be encouraging, but we also tell them, you know, give it another rewrite using our suggestions and see what happens. Resubmit.
0: That's so interesting. As you hit your 10th year anniversary, were there any special considerations when programming this year?
1: This year, no, they're pretty much, we've got it down to an art, which is nice. After 10 years, I'd hope we would. We started down on 14th Street, and we decided to move it uptown. We wanted to be closer to Theater District. It was pretty much it. And that really was helpful for the playwrights, because everyone wants to be off-Broadway, you know. And it's developmental work, so we make that very clear. But this year, I think we feel like our team is Everybody on our team is an industry professional. Everyone is actively working in Broadway or off Broadway, the tech folk, all the creatives. So I have a team that we can fully rely on, and I know there's not going to be any glitches. So to that degree, I feel we finally got all the elements together. So when the playwrights step in, they're not going to have the type of headaches they might have had maybe 6 or 7 years ago.
0: My guest is Lenore Skomel, founder and director of the annual Broadway Bound Theater Fest, which is celebrating its 10th anniversary. It's happening now until August 16th at the AMT Theater. You require accepted playwrights to undergo multiple reviews.
1: Yeah.
0: How often does a play change during this time?
1: You'd be surprised.
0: Yeah.
1: You would be surprised. Some plays don't really need a lot of tweaking. You can tell when you're working with the playwright, they really have a handle on what they're trying to do. So a lot of our conversations, and it's a 6 to 8 week period that I work with them individually, and they also work in a group with their fellow playwrights. Some plays, it's not my idea, but I'll say, hey, why don't we revisit this subplot? And then what happens, I get pages and I'm like, okay, what happened to that? And it's completely gone, or the arc has changed. The actual substance of the play doesn't change. We don't want that to happen because it was accepted because of the topic matter and the way it was, you know, crafted. But I have been shocked at some of the things that have happened in some of the, and even this year, there were a couple of major, major rewrites. All for the better, though. It's all about strengthening this iteration under the development process.
0: Yeah, it must be hard, though. Authors like, that's my voice. You're going to touch my voice. How do you handle a situation like that?
1: Carefully. And it helps that I'm like that. You know, so I understand that. And I don't take criticism very well, but we look at it as a critique. And it's never prescriptive. It's always an offering. It's like, let's talk about this. Let me ask you a question. And if they really can defend it and say, I made that choice on purpose and I'm sticking by it, I'm like, okay, just be aware that folks in the audience may have the same challenge I have with it. But as long as you know that you did it on purpose and you're not blindsided, because that's my job too, is to tell them, where are the possible pitfalls? Where would an educated theater audience, you know, look at in the play and say, I'm not buying that. You know, I want them to be prepared because they do have, we have feedback forms. So they get them after every show. They get, you know, they fill them out. Our audience members will fill them out. We also have a talk back. So I never want anyone to be blindsided and say, well, I didn't know that they were going to respond that way. You know, there's nothing worse.
0: you deal with emerging artists, but also established playwrights as well.
1: Yes, we do.
0: When you think about the difference between the two, what would you say is the major difference, aside from having had plays performed before? But is there a difference?
1: There is in the level of, I guess, their flexibility with taking direction and criticism. I would say that's the big one. Though if you will come to, and many playwrights do, that are write a certain genre, but they'll come to us with something experimental. And it'll be like, ugh. So, that's fine because they want to test it. And I'm all for that because they have the craft under their belt. So that can be a little challenging just because they don't have a real clear idea about what they want to do with the script. They just know they want to test drive it. So sometimes that process is almost like you're dealing with a beginner. It's like, let's find your play.
0: Oh, that's so interesting.
1: Let's find exactly what it is you're trying to say. So so to a degree, yes, it's great working with seasoned folk, but it can also be difficult too because they have their own way of doing things and we have our own culture. So we ask them to sort of adapt to our, you know, guerrilla theater way of doing things.
0: Let's talk about this year's festival. It kicked off last Thursday.
1: Love
0: It'll premiere 10 plays and 2 musicals. If you were going to give an elevator pitch about what we can expect from this year's lineup, what would it be?
1: You've got a lot of great straight plays coming up, a lot of laughter. We've got some satires that I strongly recommend that folks come out for. We also have 2 great musicals, brand new, one written by a Grammy Award-winning musician and writer, and another by a fellow who, and it's a lovely little piece about someone finding second love after being married for a very long time to the love of his life and his wife passing away. That piece is very heartwarming. These are shows that people will want to come see and then walk away from as well. And our fourth week, we have 4 really thought-provoking, including a play called Recovery, which is revisiting 9/11. Hard topic in New York, obviously. But I really want to encourage folks to come see this because we picked this play because it's beautifully written and it also is a relationship drama. It's about a brother, a young man trying to find his brother. And but it really talks us through that place in a very supportive way. It doesn't really open a lot of wounds. That's something we were very careful about. But we'd love everyone to come out to AMT. And we actually open tomorrow evening with our first play called Jugular for this week. And it's a wonderful satire. It's kind of about the government situation and some other things, but it's so funny.
0: Ooh.
1: It's really funny. And Daniel R. O'Brien wrote it, and it has he's a wonderful writer. So you're going to really enjoy it. Then you'll walk away with a thinker. Like, you'll, wait a minute. Okay, let me talk about that. So those are the plays that we like to present, is that they present one way, and then when you walk away, you're thinking about them afterwards. You can have that conversation.
0: Since you've been with this festival for 10 years, has your definition of a great play changed?
1: Yeah. Actually, it has helped me become a much better writer. And that's thanks to every single person whose script I read, and that's probably maybe 5,000 or 6,000, because I've learned so much about the craft and I've applied it to myself. So yes, I've learned that. And also I've learned to expand my own horizons. I like one particular genre, for instance, but now I can read all kinds of genres and appreciate them. And that's why a festival like this is so helpful to anyone that wants to see theater at an affordable price, is because you can walk in a door and maybe it's not something you would have picked for a $120 ticket, but you certainly could pick it for $30 and maybe open your eyes to something you would have never chosen.
0: Yeah, that's what we're trying to do this summer, is a lot of plays that people can go see
1: Right? I really appreciate that. And, you know, you're doing God's work, so thank you for that.
0: If people want to know more about Broadway Bound Theater Festival, where should they go?
1: We have our website, which is www.broadwayboundfest.com, and you can get your tickets through and everything else. You can also go to the box office, which is on West 45th Street, 354. It's a lovely little theater if you've never been to AMT Theater, independent little theater. It's gorgeous. It's clean. It has great rake. No seat, no bad seat in the entire place. Lovely people. No plays under over 90 minutes, pardon. No musical is over 110. So you're in and you're out.
0: Lenore Scommel is the founder and director of the annual Broadway Bound Theater Fest. Thanks so much.
1: Thank you.
0: The Whoopi Monologues is based on Whoopi Goldberg's one-woman show. It now features five women reciting her words and creating the characters. Tony winner Keisha Lewis plays Lurleen, a grown woman who has a few things to share. Coming up, she joins me in studio. That's after a quick break. This is All of It.
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0: This is All of It on WNYC. I'm Allison Stewart. The Whoopi Monologues is a New York Times critic's pick. It's based on the 1984 show featuring a young Whoopi Goldberg who wowed audiences by playing all the characters with humor and pathos. The show was revived in 2004 with a few new characters. The 2026 reimagining of the Whoopi Monologues has five women handling the show's speeches. Our next guest, Keisha Lewis, plays Lurleen. She comes on stage with a fan, not the kind you see at a ballroom competition, the kind of fan that keeps women from getting hot, but she holds it with the same aplomb. She wears a killer jumpsuit and has a thing or two to say about being a grown-ass woman. According to the Wall Street Journal, theater critic Keisha Lewis, quote, commands the stage. She made us all cry with her Tony Award-winning performance in Hell's Kitchen. You can see her now in the Whoopi Monologues until the end of August, and she joins me. Hi, Keisha.
5: Hi there. How are you?
0: I am doing well. You have a history with this show. You saw the original. What did a young version of you see in the show that helped you personally and helped you as an actor?
5: Well, when I saw the show, I had actually just booked my first Broadway show. I was 19 years old, and I was going to NYU for school. And back then, you could get a orchestra seat as a college student and afford it. But what I saw was something completely revolutionary, something I had never seen before. I saw a brown-skinned Black woman with natural hair and no makeup command a Broadway stage and break your heart and make you laugh until you could not stop crying. I had never seen anything like that before. And so it caused kind of an explosion in my thinking about what was possible for me career-wise. And I wound up coming back to see it again and again.
0: Now, this comes after your Tony-winning role in Hell's Kitchen. When that was over, what did you want to do professionally? Did you just want to take a break? Did you want to bust into another show? What did you want to do?
5: I mean, the immediate thing is a vacation. And so we got that done. And then usually, you know, my manager and I have been together for 16 years now. So we have a lot of communication about strategic work, what work I should do next, not necessarily in any kind of an order, but kind of things that would be good to check off the list in terms of what I want to accomplish in my career. Mm-hmm. And so I was looking for something really meaty and fun to do. And also, I'm also looking for something that's very different from what I've just done so that people can see me differently in New York City. So this was a perfect fit.
0: This is different from the original show. Whoopi Goldberg played all the roles in the original. Now, this version of the Whoopi monologues is being divided between five women, which are you, Dominic Fishbeck, Carrie Young, Daniel Pinnock, and Kerry Washington until August 2nd. That's when Journey Smollett replaces Carrie. What did you first think when you heard they were splitting up the monologues and the material?
5: I actually thought it was pretty brilliant. I think that the first thing that came to mind was that I thought that maybe Whoopi might expand them because it would be five different women. But I thought it was pretty brilliant because it also gives an opportunity for people to see the characters separately. I think what I remember about watching Whoopi do it was even though she was transforming herself from character to character, I think I was a little more in awe of that. And it took me a minute to kind of settle into listening to who these people were. And with this, because you have in our version, because you have different women doing it, you can settle in faster because you're listening to a whole nother woman. And I think that that's really good for our shorter attention spans these days, quite frankly. So I think it's a great opportunity for people to really dig in and see the humanity of each woman as opposed to being like super impressed by the one woman able to do it.
0: All the actors have done film work, but they all do have a theater background. How have you seen that in the show or maybe during the rehearsal process?
5: It's been interesting. I think that the ladies who have more of a film and television background were a little bit intimidated by what this might feel like. TV and film work is very different from theater work. Mm-hmm. But, you know, those of us who know this work intimately, we're able to kind of reassure them and let them know that, you know, it is doable. You just have to, it's like being an athlete, you know, you really have to care for yourself in a different kind of way to do eight shows a week and give 200% for each show. So it's been lovely to watch everybody, you know, kind of check in, tune in. I think for me as a primarily theater actor, I do film and television, but I do more theater than the other two. So for me, it was also finding those moments because it's an intimate theater also where I can bring it down a bit. I'm not playing to the 1500th person in the back row of the Marriott.
0: Right.
5: This is, you know, 299, 300 seats. So it's a different kind of intimacy, a different kind of muscle you have to work as an actor.
0: We are discussing the Whoopi monologues playing at Lincoln Center with actor Keisha Lewis. Your character, Lurleen, was in the 2004 revival of the show. What is going on with Lurleen?
5: Lurleen is a woman that we all know either are or will be at some point because she is walking through menopause and she's giving a bit of an education through her lens of life of what the woman's journey is as it relates to, you know, our reproduction in terms of the things that we go through as women. All women at some point go through some version of this, unless you have a hysterectomy at some point, which my mother actually did. Mm-hmm. I remember going through menopause and my mother going, I don't know what you're talking about, which was very annoying. But most of us know exactly what Lurleen is talking about. So she's taking you on a journey of what it's been for her. And a lot of women seem to be relating to that, which is a lot of fun.
0: What do you think matters the most to Lurleen? It might not be in the script, but when you think about her as a character, what matters most to her?
5: I think Lurleen is on a journey to find that she is absolutely more than enough as herself and doesn't have to change anything. And I think that that is a message that hopefully is ringing true as people watch her. I think that she wants to be kind of remain in the space of feeling her absolute best because of her looks and her state of being as a woman, being able to have a baby and, you know, those kinds of things make her feel powerful. And that's, you know, that's Lurleen's story. That's not everyone's story. But I think she struggles with accepting herself as she is at this particular season of her life. And I think a lot of women can relate to that.
0: I want to talk about the theater. As you said, it's very intimate. It's three-sided. And the audience, people get invested. And sometimes they shout out things during the show.
5: Yes, they do.
0: Do you have any memorable moments?
5: Oh, you know, I've had quite a few because I'm dealing with the particular subject matter that I'm dealing with. I get a lot of amens of recognition as I talk about different things with sanitary products that we've gone through, you know, as women in this country. Probably, I'm trying to think, what might be the most memorable? I think just recently, what came to mind just now was recently, I don't remember what I said. It was something that a man could relate to, which kind of surprised me. I heard a very loud male laugh, and it kind of made me go, oh, you too, sir? And he was like, yeah. It was pretty funny.
0: I was going to ask you how men react, because you're talking about menopause and other female-related issues.
5: You know, it's interesting, because I have a section of my monologue where I talk about kind of the juxtaposition between men and how they learn things about their bodies versus women. And generally, this is a very general statement, but generally the older gentlemen are not as amused when I'm talking about them. The younger men seem to find it very funny and give me a lot of affirmation, affirmative nods and laughs and yeses. I think some men, I've seen kind of the shock of, I can't believe she's doing that on a stage, you know, as I'm demonstrating some things that men do. So it's been a mixed bag, but it's been a lot of fun to see, you know, how men respond to it. And then I've also been pleasantly surprised by middle-aged and older men. I expect it from younger men, but middle-aged and older men will say to me, well, you gave me a complete education tonight. I had no idea, you know, that's what my mom was going through and that's what my sister was going through. I had no idea. So thank you, you know.
0: We're speaking with actor Keisha Lewis, who is in the Whoopi monologues playing now at Lincoln Center. It's directed by Whitney White. Had you worked with Whitney before?
5: I actually had once many years ago. I did a couple of workshops of a show called The Secret Life of Bees, and Sam Gold was the director.
0: I saw
5: and
0: that. Whitney, that was great.
5: You did? Yeah, you didn't see me do it. Oh, okay. I didn't actually do a production, but I did like three workshops of it. And Whitney was Sam's associate director.
0: Oh, wow.
5: So I got to experience Whitney very early on in her directing days, and always knew she was so, so smart and so on top of it. So being able to work with her now has been a really, really wonderful experience. And I'm looking forward to more.
0: Yeah, it's interesting because Whitney has experience as an actor and a singer, right, as well as being a director. How has her experience as an actor helped you?
5: Oh, it's tremendous. You know, she knows the lingo. Unfortunately, sometimes I've worked with directors that don't know how to relate to actors in actor terms. They're more interested in the pictures that they want to create. Mm-hmm. And so with Whitney, because she knows that lingo and kind of the emotional journey that an actor can take with a character, it makes it so much easier to find common ground. You know, she can give me an example of what it would mean to her as an actor, which I can usually relate to. And then we can kind of fine tune it so she gets more of what she wants and I'm able to give what I want. It's really wonderful when you have a director like that.
0: The set design is interesting. It was designed by the Collective Studio Bent. They're sort of backstage lights, backstage-like dressing rooms that you're in.
5: Yes.
0: First of all, I didn't mean to sound naive, but are those real?
5: Yeah.
0: They are.
5: Yeah. They're real. So, well, they're real in the sense that it's a wall that we're all sharing one dressing room, if you will. We all have our own chairs. We all have our own station. And, you know, in our actual dressing rooms in Lincoln Center, that is the case. It's exactly the same, except that, you know, there's a bathroom in there and everybody's not up against one wall. There's like two or three of us to a wall, but we're all in one big room. So it's very similar.
0: I wanted to ask you about something I saw on your Instagram. You have a piece of scripture that quotes Romans, and it says, "For I am convinced that neither death nor life, neither angels nor demons, neither the present nor the future, nor any powers, neither height nor depth, nor anything else in all creation will be able to separate us from the love of God that is in Jesus, Christ Jesus, our Lord." What does that scripture mean to you?
5: That is one of my favorite scriptures that I learned early on in my Christian experience. And it just reminds me that no matter where I am, no matter what I do, no matter what happens, God's love is always present and is always going to cover me and carry me. You know, there's another scripture where Jesus said that I will never leave you or forsake you. So that scripture kind of runs into that. There's nothing that can go on supernaturally or naturally that can separate me from the knowledge that God loves me and wants what's best for me and is going to do whatever is needful to make the best things happen for me. I believe that with all my heart.
0: And our last moments, what did Whoopi think of the production?
5: Oh my gosh, it was so great because I was nervous. I was so nervous because she did not come to rehearsal. And I was very concerned about that. I was like, what if she hates it? What if she stands up in the middle of the show and screams, "Blasphemers, get off the stage." You know, you never know. But when I tell you, she could not have been more generous and lovely. She came backstage. I mean, we met her before the show to do photos. And then after the show, she told us she was not going to go to the party, but she wanted to speak to each of us. And she did collectively and individually. She took the time to speak to each of us about our monologues and what she saw and what she felt. And we all generally got the same note, which is, it's yours now. Oh, so take it.
0: That's so great to hear.
5: It's yours now. It's beautiful.
0: The Whoopi Monologues is playing at Lincoln Center. My guest has been actor Keisha Lewis. Keisha, thanks for your time.
5: Absolutely. Thank you for having me.
0: This is All of It.
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7: Live from NPR News, I'm Lakshmi Singh. Flags are flying at half-staff at the U.S. Capitol, where a congressional tribute was held this morning for the late Senator Lindsey Graham, who died earlier this month at the age of 71.
8: Free Senate!
7: Military pallbearers carried Graham's flag-draped casket up the Capitol steps, past two columns of mourners who quietly watched with hand over heart. During the memorial service, Senate Majority Leader John Thune was one of the speakers to say goodbye to his longtime Republican colleague.
8: Rest in peace, my friend. I look forward to the days when you make us all laugh again.
7: A funeral service will take place this afternoon at the National Cathedral, and services will also be held in Graham's home state of South Carolina. President Trump held back-to-back high-stakes meetings today with the presidents of Ukraine and Israel as the U.S. navigates its role in two major conflicts. The White House says the meetings were positive and productive. 9 in 10 voters say corruption is a big problem in American politics. Polling from the Brennan Center for Justice finds most voters see corruption as a systemic problem. It keeps politicians from focusing on kitchen table issues. NPR's Eric McDaniel reports some Democrats are working to make that connection on the campaign trail.
9: It's a mainstay of Democratic Senator John Ossoff's speeches.
10: Corruption in America runs a lot deeper than Donald Trump. American politics is coin operated. Money goes in, favors come out.
9: Democratic messaging includes holding Trump accountable, yes, but also a ban on lawmaker stock trading, locking the lobbying revolving door, and capping money in elections. Republicans note that multiple House Democrats have faced recent federal charges related to corruption. So will voters believe their message? Most say corruption is a systemic failure beyond the ethics of any individual politician. Eric McDaniel, NPR News in Washington.
7: Scientists say the fires raging in southern Europe are reacting with summer storms. NPR's Eleanor Beardsley reports this is creating a phenomenon known as firestorms that cannot be extinguished.
11: Jean-Baptiste Filippi is an expert on fire weather forecasting with the French National Research Center, CNRS. He says a storm and a very hot fire can create a feedback loop.
12: When you have both at the same time, they start to interact a lot. You cannot stop a storm, so you will not stop a firestorm.
11: The exchange of heat from the fires and energy from the storm form a column that can reach 6 miles high. Filippi says the phenomenon has been seen in California, but never before in southern France. With global warming, it will likely happen more frequently. The only way to avoid it, he says, is to keep fires from getting so hot that they trigger convection. That is, the exchange of heat and energy with a summer storm. Eleanor Beardsley, NPR News, Semur-en-Auxois, France.
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13: And it's on WNYC in New York. I'm Sean Carlson. 78 degrees right now at 104. Tens of thousands of Haitians across our region now face an uncertain future. That's after the federal government ended their temporary protected legal status yesterday. The White House is offering $2,600 and a flight home to TPS holders who chose to self-deport. Advocates say that's not enough. Aileen Gay is the executive director of the organization Haitian Women for Haitian Refugees. She says those who return are being set up for failure.
14: I also want to be, you know, clear that the $2,600 is not going to be sufficient for anyone to set up their lives in Haiti.
13: Haitians in the United States were granted TPS in 2010 following a devastating earthquake. The State Department warns travelers not to travel to Haiti for any reason, but the Trump administration says conditions are stable enough in the country for people to return. A heads up that air travelers to and from New York City are feeling the pain today as thunderstorms and heavy rain march into the area. According to FlightAware data, JFK is reporting more than 300 flight cancellations. Meanwhile, LaGuardia is reporting more than 400 cancellations. Newark reports more than 180. LaGuardia, Newark, and JFK are also reporting dozens of flight delays, stretching in many cases to an hour or more. Travelers with flights later today should check before heading to the airport. The heaviest rain is forecasted to arrive in the late afternoon and continue overnight tonight. Again, right now it's 78 degrees out there. It's cloudy in lower Manhattan. Rain likely. We're under a flood watch, in fact. That's going to last us until tomorrow morning. We're going to see a low tonight around 68 degrees. It's going to be pretty windy this evening as well. And then tomorrow, mostly cloudy, showers, thunderstorms, likely with highs in the upper 70s. We hope you stay with us. 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
0: This is All of It on WNYC. I'm Allison Stewart. Welcome back. We've got some funny people lined up for you, so get ready to laugh. Abbott Elementary star Lisa Ann Walter will give us her unfiltered take on Gen X life in America today and discuss her comedy special, It Was an Accident. And later on, we'll talk with Daily Show comic and internet superstar Josh Johnson. He recently put out an HBO special called Symphony. But first, let's hear from an absolutely hilarious Saturday Night Live veteran.

0: Comedian Leslie Jones recently put out a special titled Leslie Jones Life Part 2. In it, she jokes about what life was like as a grown woman in a world where people don't always act grown. Her life has changed, and she's learned from it. And with this special, she's spreading her wisdom. She talks about wishing she had been discovered in her 20s or 30s rather than in her 40s.
1: When I still had my whole ACL, you know what I'm saying? When my meniscus was meniscusing, you know? They caught me when I was 47, but it was fine. I was still good, but I think about all the youth and energy I had in my 20s and 30s. And then my smarter, much more educated mind steps forward and go, thank God. Thank God you didn't make it in your 20s and 30s, because you was a hoe. And you was a dumb hoe at that. You was... I'd have burned through Hollywood.
0: If you search for it on YouTube, you can watch the full special, Leslie Jones, Life Part 2. When she came on the show to talk about it, I revisited her first special, Problem Child, from 2009. So I started by asking her to take stock of what had changed in the world and in her life since then.
2: Oh, wow. Okay, so that's when I was, did the cat tour. So I, not a little heat under me, but I was starting to get real managers mm-hmm. and agents and stuff. And I started to have to move a little bit mm-hmm. different. I had an assistant, like an assistant. It was very odd, but I knew that I was really funny. And I knew that the material that I was going to be doing was like 20 years in. So I knew it was mm-hmm. tight material. It was just about me looking tight, like me looking like an actual comedian. Because usually I just wear T-shirts and jeans mm-hmm. on stage and don't look like this is a show. So I wanted to look like, so my whole idea was that I wanted to look like an FBI agent. You know?
0: Well, you did.
2: I looked like an FBI agent, right?
0: Black pants, black vest, the guns out.
2: Guns out. It was just, now that I look back on it, I go, that is so funny. But I was just now really getting my momentum as I had already been doing comedy almost 20 years.
0: Yeah. Yeah. So you were in the zone at that time.
2: I was a beast. I was a samurai at that time. I'm still a samurai. I'm just a very veteran samurai now.
0: I was going to ask you, what has been the biggest change in terms of your perspective and the kind of things that you like to talk about now?
2: Right. Oh, so when I first started, you know, I always tell comics this, you have to go through becoming a comic. So in your first couple of years, you are just like an infant. So that's mm-hmm. when you do the sex jokes and the fart jokes and all the immature stuff. And then, you know, you gradually learn how to be on stage. You gradually learn that, do you need to hold the mic? Do you need to sit down? What's your voice level? Are you going to be physical? All that stuff is in the first 10 years. People think that you're fun. You're funny, but are you a professional? And J. Anthony Brown told me this because I remember asking him, I said, when will I know that I'm exactly funny? When will that come? He said, 10 years. And I remember bursting into tears because I had only been doing it 3 years. And I was like, are you kidding?
0: Yeah.
2: And he was like, I'm just being honest. And he was right. Glad I accepted it, too.
0: That's interesting. You had to sort of learn the performance of it a little bit.
2: You had to learn how to be on stage. You had to learn how to... Like, because at the time, I was still rehearsing. I still practice every day. I was on you have to learn how to know who you are as yourself to be able to read. Like, I'll put it like this. It's like learning a song. You have to learn the song before you start doing ad-libbing.
0: Mm-hmm.
2: You can't just ad-lib, right?
0: One thing I noticed in the old special versus now, in the old special, we're talking about being single. Mm-hmm. And a new one, you're like, I'm good.
2: So good.
0: I'm all good.
2: Yeah.
0: How long did it take you to realize that?
2: Oh, girl, I just realized that in the last 2 years. The last 2 years, real talk, because I just turned 58. So it was already starting when I turned 55. Mm-hmm. It was already there, but I still had a little hope at 55. I was like, okay, it could happen. But eventually, especially in menopause, I don't want nobody near me now. Like, if you touch me while I'm hot, I will beat you into the next day. Like, I just had a hot flash on The View, and Whoopi Goldberg had to fan me down. Now, am I going to get a man that's going to fan me down? No.
0: Or he'd be a good man if you did.
2: That's another thing. Like, I don't get the celebrity groupies. I don't get the good ones. You know, the men get all the good ones. Mm-hmm. Colin Jost married Scarlett Johansson. Why am I not married to Idris Elba? Why is that not happening? I was a Ghostbuster. I was a damn Ghostbuster. Do you understand me? I was on Saturday Night Live. How am I not getting the good DMs instead of Parky Joe, which I don't mind dating somebody that work at Bucky's.
0: Just like,
2: but can I get somebody that work at least at a studio? They're behind a camera.
0: I just want a couple options.
2: Options.
0: I just want a few options.
2: Please. Good. Googly goo.
0: We got a text that just said, I just need to say Leslie Jones is a national treasure.
2: Who texted you that?
0: I don't know. You want his number?
2: Is he
0: get
2: hot?
0: That number.
2: He's a national treasure. National. When they call me that, I always think of Rushmore. And I'll be like, so does that mean that they're going to put me up there on Rushmore? Oh, I'm a national treasure. Does that mean that they're going to protect me at all costs?
0: There you go.
2: Yeah.
0: Get that number. My guest is Leslie Jones. Her new comedy special is Leslie Jones, Life Part 2. So Chris Rock, in a phone interview with the New York Times, said, Leslie writes these well-crafted jokes and makes it seem effortless when she's performing. She's really genuine, so you leave her shows with a sense that you really got to know her.
2: So that's beautiful, man.
0: It's a beautiful statement.
2: Whenever y'all read me stuff like that, I'd be so happy because I'd be like, dang, I don't even know if they like the special or not. And for him to say something like that for somebody I look up to, that's, ugh!
0: But it's a good quote because it talks about how you craft your jokes. Mm-hmm. What's the process for crafting a joke?
2: I love to tell stories. I love to tell stories. And I love when people tell stories and you

0: from the beginning to the end of the story. I want it to be a nice build. I want it to be a payoff at the end. But, you know, you have to have patience to take them through that step. And it's just the art of writing a great piece.
1: How do you know whether the audience is okay to hear this story?
0: Well, see, that's our job as a comedian, isn't it? It's our job to make them ready. You know what I'm saying? And if I'm funny enough, you're going to be right along with me. So it's your job to come out. I always tell people, don't get too cocky. It's your job. Come out and show them that you're funny.
1: Mm-hmm.
0: Doesn't matter if they already know you're funny. Prove it. So when you, just if you go to a comedy show and somebody came up and then they BS the whole person, you're going to be like, oh, are they actually funny? Mm-hmm. You know what I'm saying? But I come straight out with the, I just need y'all to know that mm-hmm. y'all dealing with funny person. So anything that I say on this stage is going to be funny and it's going to be helpful. And you're going to think, but you're going to laugh because that's my job. My job is to make you laugh. My job is not to teach you anything. I'm supposed to make you laugh. Now, if you learn a lesson in laughter, great.
1: Yeah. What environment do you like to try out your jokes? Some people go to clubs at night.
0: Right.
1: Do you do it?
0: I do it everywhere.
1: Everywhere.
0: Everywhere. I try it on the street. I try it with my friends. I now in this stage of my comedy, I love doing all new stuff. If I got some new jokes, so that is my jam. And my writer, Lenny, he has to give me permission because if he goes, hey, go have fun, then I get to do all the stuff that's been going through my head. But then he'll be like, stick to the list, you know, and then I have to do the jokes that we need to work on. So.
1: Oh, so the jokes you have to work on are the ones you have to do first. So
0: well, the jokes that I have to work on, I have to work it into my set.
1: Okay.
0: So if he has a list, he usually has it in the order he wants me to do it in, but he has them all together to where if I did jump around, again, knowing the song.
1: Mm-hmm.
0: I know the song, so I can ad-lib.
1: So you're very physical?
0: Very.
1: In your comedy? You are in it? Was this always your style?
0: Yes. I love it. I think it's hilarious. Slipping on a banana will always be funny. Do you understand? Slipping on the banana will always be a joke and it will always work because people love action.
1: Mm-hmm.
0: People love movement. Whenever I go to a concert or anything, if they're not moving around and dancing, I'll be like, do you like your own song? Like, you know what I'm saying? Like, there's comics that can stand in the middle of the stage and be so funny. Me, I got to use that whole stage. I want this person on this side to feel it. I want the person in the middle to feel it. The people on the balcony to feel it. So, yeah, I love having a big stage that I can run around in because it's just hilarious. It's hilarious watching someone do that.
1: How did you not trip on those pants?
0: You know, Lenny hates that outfit so much.
1: She's got these pants with these cool sort of straps, but I was like, she gonna make it? Is she gonna be okay?
0: I always wear stuff that I can move in. So those were pants that had been tested. So I knew that
1: okay.
0: I knew I was okay. But Lenny was like, I hate that outfit.
1: I was just worried about you.
0: I know.
1: I was just worried about you. That's all.
0: Everybody do.
1: You did make a joke about possibly injuring yourself on stage.
0: Well, what did I say?
1: You said like you have to take a lot of Tylenol.
0: Oh, well, this is the thing. This is when I was talking about, I got to take my 800 sometimes. You know, you know, I'm 58,
1: right.
0: You know?
1: Got your Advil. There
0: you know,
1: you go.
0: Remember how when you used to hit your hand on the door and be like, oh, I'm good. I hit my hand on the door now. Take me to the hospital. I think I busted a vein in my hand. You know what I'm saying? Like, I am precious now. I didn't used to be as precious as I am. But yeah, I got that 800. And then the older I get, the higher the dose is going to be. I'm going to have 1,200s in a minute.
1: This is a serious question.
0: Okay. Oh,
1: so,
0: serious.
1: Lorne Michaels with SNL, you said it was very hard for him because he had to figure out how to make something that was smart and that people could laugh at in California or in Montana. And so I was watching the show this fall and I realized there are no black female characters on SNL. What is missing from the conversation from the show by not having a black female cast member?
0: I just think that they don't get to see black women like they get to see white women. Does that make sense? I don't want it to sound racist. I want people to understand that white female comics and sketch artists, they're just so much more available. I can't explain it. Like, they're in the right places. Black artists don't get in those places sometimes. You know what I'm saying? Like, so they don't get to get in front of Lauren unless somebody like Chris Rock told Lauren.

0: about me. Lauren didn't know about me. Chris Rock told him about me. And then he sent out his people to search. Like, he takes suggestions from everybody. So we all texting him going, hey, go check out this girl. Hey, go check out this girl. Go check out this girl. So it's about getting that even keel of black artists in the place that they can be seen. This is why I'm glad you asked that, because women, black women, get, like, Kim Whitley told me this, and I really wish I had followed the advice when she told me this. Start doing all clubs. Don't just do black clubs. I know black people love me. You got to go and you got to try your stuff out in white clubs so you can get white comics to hit your jokes, to give you tags. White comics, you got to go to black clubs so black comics can hit your jokes so they can be worldwide. And then when you're in that's you start talking, everybody starts talking. We need more black women to just take the step to get into the right place to be seen.
1: You need to have
0: excuse me.
1: Oh, no problem. It sounds like accessibility.
0: Yes.
1: Is a big issue.
0: Exactly. And I think that they don't get to see the great ones as much as they get to see the white ones.
1: Yeah.
0: I just don't want that to sound racist, because I have nothing against white comedians, white women. I just know that we don't get to get seen as much as they do.
1: A lot of young artists are starting on TikTok and do comedy that way. I'm curious what your thoughts on that. Do you need to be in a studio? Do you need to be... Oh, he's making her cough. Uh-oh.
0: Well, all right, I will say this.
1: Take a sip of water.
0: If you're on TikTok, and I remember that got big because of COVID, if your jokes, if you're making people laugh at the material that you're doing on TikTok, why would you go to a club and do different material? That's the problem with TikTok comics. Y'all think that y'all regular comics. I've given a spot to a comic because I was like, oh, you're so funny. Oh, this is great. And I just expected him to go up and do what he does on TikTok. He came with regular jokes. First of all, don't nobody know you.
1: Mm-hmm.
0: Second of all, you're not funny enough to do that. You're a new jack. You just learn how to get this stuff done on a platform. It's completely different when you're on a stage in front of people.
1: Yeah.
0: So another thing, what it goes back to, do the work. Do the work. If you've never been on stage before, I have no respect for you. I'm sorry. Don't come up to me and say, I want to be a comic when you've never performed before. What do I do if I want to be a comic? What I did, I just went up. And I definitely didn't ask nobody what to do if I wanted to. I went and did it. Stop talking about doing it and do it. And these TikTok artists, oh God, let me say this in the nicest way that I can. Chris Rock had a great joke about this. He was like, you know, the reality stars think that they're like real movie stars. Oh. And you go, that's like comparing a doctor to a chiropractor. So a chiropractor be like, I almost lost him on the table. No, you didn't. On a folding table? What you almost lost? So whenever TikTok comedians come up to me, I give you your love for what you did on the internet. That's a great thing.
1: That's a thing.
0: But you're going to have to follow me. And that's not going to be easy with them little TikTok jokes. I just want them to do the work. Do the real work. Don't call yourself a comic if you haven't did what comics need to do.
1: What are you going to do next?
0: Oh, girl, the sky's the limit. I got a couple of shows that I'm about to do that we're releasing. I'm on a lot of cameo roles on a lot of things. I don't know if I can announce this yet, but, you know, I got a little TV show coming out. You know, I got a lot of good stuff coming out. You know, I might be doing a play. So.
1: Oh, a play in New York?
0: Yes. That would be hot, right?
1: That would be great.
0: Yeah. Would you come?
1: Of course I would come, and I'd have you back on, and we would talk to you as an actor.
0: Oh, my God.
1: It has been a pleasure to have you in the
0: studio. Oh, my God. I knew it was going to be a good interview. I knew it. I was telling him, I was like, this is going to be a good interview. I could tell.
1: That was Saturday Night Live veteran Leslie Jones and her new special, Leslie Jones Life Part 2, available to watch on YouTube. Coming up, Abbott Elementary star Lisa Ann Walter gives us her unfiltered take on being a Gen Xer in the 2020s. a topic she explores in her comedy special called It Was an Accident. 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
1: This is All of It on WNYC. I'm Allison Stewart. Thank you for sharing part of your day with us. Many of you have come to love actor Lisa Ann Walter for her role on Abbott Elementary. She plays Melissa, the kind of woman who knows a guy. She got her start in stand-up comedy years ago before breaking into film and TV. Now she returns to the stage in a new special titled It Was an Accident. Lisa can and definitely does get political. In the special, she doesn't shy away from cracking a joke or two about the decline of American democracy, referencing The Handmaid's Tale, talking about raising four kids with two ex-husbands, and she also shares a few relatable stories about coming up as a Gen X woman. It Was an Accident is streaming on Hulu and Disney+. When Lisa Ann Walters joined us in May to talk about it, as well as her role in the off-Broadway run of Heathers the Musical and her co-hosting of the Met Gala counter-event called Ball Without Billionaires, I started by asking her why she felt like this was the right time for her to do a special.
6: Honestly, I came to New York to be an actor. I went to Catholic University. I studied the Greeks and Shakespeare. Like, I knew what I was doing. I did off-Broadway shows. But something else that I did very well, come to find out, was get pregnant, which I did pretty much right after graduating college. I had a child, and I had some friends that I had graduated that were in my BFA program. Everybody was in New York. Yeah. And they said, they dared me. It was the height of the comedy boom in the 80s. And they said, of all of us, you should be doing this. And there were so many things going on that I never heard women talk about. Because remember, back in the day, there were like, what, there were six female comics.
1: Yeah.
6: Three of them you saw maybe on The Tonight Show or Hollywood Squares. And the rest
1: Mike
6: of
1: Douglas.
6: Them. Yeah, the rest of them worked blue and you never saw them. Yeah. You never saw Moms Mabley.
1: Yeah.
6: You saw Joan Rivers, Phyllis Diller, one or two others. And I just got tired of hearing male comics talk about, I remember Bill Cosby had a 15-minute hunk on childbirth.
1: Yeah.
6: And I'm like, why is he telling our story?
1: Yeah.
6: Why are there not women talking about this? So I said, yeah, I could do that. I had an hour and 15 minutes before I ever got on stage the first time on this dare that my friends gave me. And I was supposed to do 3 minutes. I did 15.
1: How did you feel about your friends daring you to do that?
6: You know, it's the same reason why I do game shows. I'm competitive. I like a challenge. I didn't love it on the day I was supposed to go do it. I was terrified.
1: I bet.
6: I think I went to the bathroom 8,000 times. But then when I did it and killed, I was like, oh, this is good.
1: Yeah.
6: Because there's nothing like getting people to laugh. It's the reason I wanted to get on stage in the first place was to make people feel, laugh, cry, you know, change their minds.
1: Yeah.
6: And it turns out when you're funny, it's a easier job.
1: It's interesting. People sometimes describe your comedy. I saw the special last night.
6: Oh, thank you.
1: Yeah. But you're really honest in it.
6: Yes.
1: You're very unfiltered.
6: I'm authentic.
1: In it. Were you always that way or did you have to kind of work up to that?
6: No. You know what, Allison? I was, you know how rage, female rage is like a thing now?
1: Yeah.
6: Like we see it on the internet. We're like, yeah, about time. Right. I was doing this way back. Before it was popular. I was, you know, I think always have been women that have been truth tellers that are just like, I've had it with your nonsense. Mm-hmm. I've got zero F's left. I was that as a kid. I think there were things that made innate sense to me and things that seemed unfair. And I just liked calling stuff out as was true. Just back historically, they used mm-hmm. to burn those women as witches.
1: Yeah.
6: And now we just call them female comics and they pay us money to get a Hulu special, I guess. I'm like an auntie, just cranky advice.
1: Oh, but it's good advice, though.
6: It is. It's so
1: good.
6: That's
1: the best advice. Your auntie advice.
6: Yes.
1: Come on now.
6: Yes.
1: You touch on politics in the special. You say there are whole portions of the country you just said, nope, not going there.
6: Tara, I used to do it when I was doing stand-up as a young woman, you know, with a baby going around the country. That was I paid my rent doing stand-up. And there were places I had to go to. The only place I was afraid, I did a pro-choice bit back then. The only place I was really afraid to do it was Indiana. And it didn't even occur to me until after I had done it the first time. And then I was like,
1: maybe not.
6: But it was still, in those days, less of a thing to speak your mind than it mm-hmm. is now. Well, and you were on your way to a question. I stopped
1: you. No,
6: that's
1: okay. That's all cool. We're having a conversation. What do you think is something in our society, in our culture right now, that really deserves a satirical look?
6: I mean, God, all of it. The First Amendment is something that we should all be really vigorously supporting and defending. Mm-hmm. People that are in your position, people that are in the press, people that are doing late night comedy shows. Since the dawn of time, the jesters have been the ones that were allowed to say what the king was doing.
1: Right, the truth tellers.
6: Say that the emperor had no clothes. So I think if we lose that, our ability to allow that to happen, what kind of culture do we have? We've lost our civilization, really. So that's a big one. I mean, the thing is that with comedy, you can hold the mirror up to nature and people can look at stuff, but because it's funny, nobody's getting yelled at. Mm-hmm. I think I touch on stuff in my act that has to do with what we're all feeling without calling out individual. Well, maybe there's one individual I call out, but you will have to watch the special. Do you know who I'm talking about?
1: Oh, yes.
6: So dumb. There's a whole, they're so dumb that. But mm-hmm. you'll have to watch a special to figure that out.
1: Have you noticed that audiences have become more politically sensitive? Are they less politically sensitive? I'm curious what you found.
6: There's some polarization going on. But you know what's wild is that, first of all, I recognize the fact, and you had a question a while ago, this is my ADHD brain. I have to button something or I can't go forward. But you asked me, like, why now? Well, the truth is, when I had my stand-up at an hour and a half tight and I was plucked out of stand-up world to go create and star on my own sitcom, which they used to do. They used to hand them out like Tic Tacs back then. Not true. I was very lucky and I had a lot of people, because I was a female comic, still mm-hmm. in those days, not a lot of us. Certainly not a lot with children, because there were mm-hmm. not a lot of men that were happy to help raise kids while the woman went out every night and, you know, hung out with drunks, basically. You know, I had a very wonderful partner. It just turned out we had too much in common. He also liked men. But
1: But you know what's interesting? Because when I first got this job, my boss is a woman.
6: Yeah.
1: And said to the people who were working on the team, like, we have to support this woman who has a child doing this job. Because it's a 2 hours a day live, and women didn't get these jobs.
6: That's correct.
1: Because you had kids to take care of.
6: That's
1: and all
6: right.
1: Blah, blah, blah, blah.
6: Right.
1: And I felt so welcome in that moment.
6: Yeah.
1: That somebody saw that.
6: Yes. Yes. Yes, we love that word now, but it's facts. You
1: Continue
6: know?
1: On.
6: Exactly.
1: Your ADHD
6: so anyway,
1: brain.
6: I appreciate you. I went out to California to create and star in a show, the job that my boss, Quinta Brunson, is doing now. It's a big gig because mm-hmm. when you're not actively in the writer's room or on stage, you are publicizing the show, you're promoting, you're flying to New York, you're going all over the country to do that. And I did not do the stand-up as much as I should have. Whoopi Goldberg was telling the people at HBO, mm-hmm. this girl should have a special. Like, she was telling them, she's strong, she's badass, you should be doing a special with her. And I just kind of went, like, I should have went, I should do a special. But I didn't know then, like, here's your shot, right?
1: Yeah.
6: So a lot of years went through, and then Abbott comes along, and I'm headlining all over the country. And so Hulu said, yeah, Disney family, let's go. Let's make this happen.
1: You know, it's interesting. You do a lot of crowd work.
6: I do in the special.
1: How do you know when it's time to get back on your well-crafted jokes?
6: Well, there's a couple of things going on. I mean, first of all, there are comics that are like, I formulated my hour. My hour is set. I'm proud of it. Crowd work is leaning on something. My crowd work is purposeful.
1: Mm-hmm.
6: There's a means to an end. I'm really good. Part of that is the ADHD. Part of the other is trauma kid. So you learn to figure out who people are and feel them before they even open their mouth. But I am really good at finding the people that are going to feed me what I need to move to the thing I want to do anyway. So that's part of it. But the other thing, if I'm being honest, the reason I did it in a club, Helium Club in Philly, first of all, Philly, because they love me. I've never had a bad show there. I mean, once they decide they like you, forget about it. You're it.
1: You're in.
6: They keep bringing me food, though. They got to stop. I'm like up two sizes. But that was part of it. The other part is I wanted to do a small room that was intimate. Mm-hmm. I love a big theater. I love those theater shows where comics go in and they just, it's crazy screaming. But it's not the same as doing a comedy show like you're used to seeing it, where you're in a room. The thing that I wanted to throw back to from how I came up, which is I'm on a stage and right in front of me is the first row. And the laughs travel, it's science. The laughs travel from the front of the room to the back. There's no waiting for the laugh. You can gauge it. You could feel it when it's slowing down and when you can hit your tag and the next thing is going to pop. So that was the experience that I wanted for my audience and for the home viewing audience to have, was like you're in the room with the wait staff and everything else. And the picking of the people, just because I think a lot of people see me and they already feel like I'm familiar. They feel like they know me. A lot of them grew up watching me from The Parent Trap or whatever. And they feel safe and homey. I'm like your cranky aunt who's giving you advice. And that feeling of we're just folks talking, that's what I like to carry in my shows.
1: When you're thinking about what comics have available to them now, you know, whether it's social media, whether it's YouTube, what are you not jealous of, but what do you think, man, I could have really used that in my career?
6: Wow, that's a really good question. I could have used post Me Too. That's what I could have used. I was on the road at a time. I was just bringing this up with some people last night that were at my premiere party. I remember going to a gig and I used to wear a skirt and hose and high heels and a little jacket. And I remember the club owners in New York, one of them who was very good to me, and that was my home club, the Comic Strip. And Lucian would say to me, you can't dress like that. They won't listen to you. And I said, no, sexy is part of the power package. It's probably a big reason why I got an offer to star on my own show, because I wasn't hiding it. Mm-hmm. I was like, you don't get to take that from me. This is part of who I am.
1: Yeah.
6: And I purposefully would disarm the women first by saying, I'm one of you.
1: Mm-hmm.
6: But then I would get the men immediately and they're like, oh, she's a female comic I can like. Clearly she can get laid.
1: Mm-hmm.
6: So there's not that dynamic going on. And golly, I strayed too far away.
1: But
6: I
1: you said follow the you were there back. Before Me Too.
6: Yes.
1: But Me Too came into the picture.
6: So because I was sexy, I would oftentimes go to gigs. First of all the comics would hit on you, whether you were sexy or not. It was, if you were a girl and you were on the road, they were trying to make you.
1: Yep.
6: And the club owners were. And the bookers were. And it was a very difficult, as many businesses were. If you did, you know, you're loose.
1: Mm-hmm.
6: And if you didn't, you wouldn't get rebooked.
1: Wow.
6: Right? So it was a tough time. I had a gig out in Long Island. I remember being in a coat room where they would give you cash. I had two babies at home. I was like buying milk money. A lot of times I wasn't even taking the $26 motel because I wanted to drive home and save the money because we had rent, right? So he's holding the money out. And the next thing I know, I got a hand up my dress and another hand down my shirt.
1: Ugh.
6: And I'm thinking, where'd the money go?
1: Yeah.
6: Like it was just there.
1: Wow.
6: But that was prolific in those days.
1: Yeah.
6: And there was no place to say anything. So now I look online and I see, I don't know that anything's changed that much. Maybe the outright grabbing is slightly less.
1: But you have a way to talk about it, though.
6: You have a way to talk about it.
1: Right?
6: You can tell other women, hey, by the way, this is going on.
1: Yeah.
6: You know, maybe stay away from this guy.
1: Let me ask you about Heather's the Musical. That's exciting. Oh,
6: that's a segue.
1: Yeah. Woo! Here we go. We're going to run out of time.
6: Speaking of sexual assault.
1: Moving on.
6: Yeah.
1: We got three minutes.
6: Well, you know what? It's very dark.
1: It is. So I've seen it. It's dark.
6: It's dark. I have my best girlfriend, Elaine Hendricks, who was the mean girl in The Parent Trap. She comes to see it. And I get the story afterwards that she's talking to her friend who's like a musical theater guy all the way through going, are they going to kill that girl? Like, had no idea what was coming. And I was like, yes.
1: What do you like about being on the stage in that?
6: Well, as I said, I started in theater. Yeah. Yeah. So it has been three decades. And the first jobs I did when I came to New York was off Broadway. So just being back on stage doing a piece that's not just me talking, although I get a piece of that in the middle of the show.
1: Yeah,
6: I get an improv bit. So I get a little piece of being who I am and never knowing what I'm going to say. And neither does... I live to make them laugh. If I can make those kids who are insanely talented, like they popped out of the womb taking voice lessons, if I can make those shoulders do church giggles behind me, my day is a success. So it's great. I just like being back on stage, making people laugh and feel.
1: That was my conversation with Abbott Elementary actor Lisa Ann Walter. Her comedy special, It Was an Accident, is available on Hulu and Disney+. On the way, Daily Show comedian Josh Johnson will talk about his new HBO special called Symphony. This is All of It.
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0: This is All of It on WNYC. I'm Allison Stewart. Comedian Josh Johnson is known for a lot of things. His work on The Daily Show, where he started as a writer and is now a host. He has a podcast. He does a lot of stand-up sets, which he posts on YouTube and gets millions of hits. Now he has his first HBO comedy special. It's titled Symphony, and you can stream it now on HBO Max. Like a lot of Josh's humor, much of the special feels more like storytelling than joke-telling. He touches on things that make life extraordinary and mundane at the same time. And that's what makes this special, special. Let's get into my recent conversation with comedian Josh Johnson. So before you came to the WNYC studios, you were like on the corner of Grand and Worcester Street.
1: Yes, yes.
0: What happened?
1: So we did a little thing with everybody where people gathered together and I had them play some music on a giant keyboard. And then we had ice cream.
0: How'd it go?
1: It was fun.
0: Yeah,
1: it was great. It was great to meet everyone. Yeah, it was. I was very thankful so many people showed up.
0: What kind of ice cream did you have?
1: I'm a pretty vanilla guy.
0: Just like straight vanilla is good.
1: Yeah, straight vanilla is fine.
0: It's just fine.
1: Mm-hmm.
0: You are the person who figured out the internet.
1: I don't know about that.
0: Well, you got close. Let me tell you, with you're releasing your videos on Tuesday night, they go up. When did you realize this was the way to get your comedy out to the world?
1: I've always written a lot. I've always had lots of ideas and become a bit bored easily of doing the same set for no reason. Like if I was doing the same set with no real goal towards what I was going to change about the joke or the story or the delivery, then I just wanted to move on. And so a friend of mine was like, oh, why don't you talk about more current events and everything? And that sort of set me off on this path where I do the topical stuff on YouTube and everything. Yeah. And I think that it's just done really well with what I was doing before, which was I was writing a lot and it had no place to go, you know, because even if you show up to a record label, like let's say there's a comedy record label and they are willing to put out a couple of your albums, they mean to put out these albums over the course of however long. Mm-hmm. And so if you came to them with 10 albums, they'd be like, all right, we're covered for 5 years or something, you know?
0: Yeah.
1: And so if you want to release things or share things with people, the internet, especially YouTube, has just given us the ability to just put the thing out there for the sake of it being out there. And I think that that's what feels different about what I do weekly versus the special. The special is mm-hmm. meant to be something that doesn't really have ties to any particular period. And my intention and my belief is that it could be watched now or, you know, decades from now and still hold up is always the goal. It's the goal when anybody puts their work out. But I think that there are things that just can't be helped. Like sometimes if you are talking about politics and you just mentioned Trump or Ted Cruz by name, even if they're doing something that politicians have done for a long time, you immediately date the thing. You immediately date what you're talking about. And for anyone who doesn't understand the sort of cyclical nature of politics, you are talking about a specific thing, even if you allude to something that's been happening for decades.
0: So you see what you do on YouTube and the specials, very different things.
1: Mm-hmm. Yes, yes.
0: That's interesting. So when did you know when you were with the YouTube part, when did you know that was working, that this idea of putting it up weekly, staying really topical was working?
1: I felt like it was working when it was working for me. I enjoyed putting it up. I enjoyed having something that definitely kept a writing practice intact. And I think that long before videos were getting like millions of views, I was still enjoying what I was doing. And it was something that I felt like was meeting a purpose. And so I got really excited about doing it long before there was like this level to it, I guess mm-hmm. you could say.
0: So with the HBO comedy special, you said it's supposed to sort of last years into the future.
1: Mm-hmm.
0: How is that to write?
1: I think it's, I don't want to say easy, but I think you can pretty clearly speaks to something that everyone will most likely go through, even if not in the way that you went through it. I think that mm-hmm. when you are talking about a celebrity couple, once again, it's a dated thing. You know, if you're talking about two people and what happened between them, it is in relation to people's assessment of whose side they even took and what tabloid they read or something. But if you're talking about love in general and the ability to fall in love or the ability to be loved, those things are so open and universal that I think that speaking to what is universal then speaks to what is timeless.
0: I'm talking to Josh Johnson. His new comedy special, Symphony, premieres on HBO Friday, May 22nd. The words at the beginning of the special at Symphony, it says, "If art is how we decorate space and music is how we decorate time, comedy is how we decorate reality." Now, the first part was written by Jean-Michel Basquiat.
1: Yes.
0: Tell us a little bit about the second part, comedy is how we decorate reality.
1: I think that you could look at something that happened and just as it happened, just as it is. And then as it is the same thing as those other elements. Space is as it is, time's as it is. But then that decoration is a choice. It's a decision to engage in what you already have, but how you want to experience it. And so I think that making art out of a white wall or a canvas and making music out of the time you have in your day is very similar to making comedy out of the thing that we all noticed, like the thing that's in the room or the thing that someone said. Or most of what I think comedy is and why people laugh is there's a relation to what the comedian has said with something that you've already been thinking. And then the same way that people express a vision of like a beautiful vista across a canvas, and it pulls out of you your experiences with views. And the same way that people might pull a piece of music out of themselves through their experiences that connects with the current experience you're having, whether it's heartbreak or joy or like a new feeling. And I think that comedy meets people where they are in a way of, this is the thing that's happening. Mm-hmm. And maybe you know how you feel about it, maybe you don't. But here's me expressing, pulling out of myself all the things that I think about what's happening around us. And I think that connection, while like funny, is also a connection to what's going on with people and a sort of not back channel, but a sort of thing that unintended. There's an intention for the comedian, and I think it's unintended by the audience to sort of lift the veil of how they feel about something. Because one of the reasons sometimes people don't want to laugh at a joke is because we have an inherent belief that laughter is agreement. And so I think that if you can pull that agreement out of people, then you have rightfully expressed yourself and you've decorated the sort of reality. Like, I think it is, I'll just give an example because I feel like I'm not expressing it as well as I could. It is not funny as in ha-ha funny all the time, but it is funny that like a reality star became president. And it's not ha-ha funny as in like no one cares, whatever, let's just move on. But it is funny as in crazy, the things that happen every day. Mm-hmm. And so if you feel like this thing that's happening right now is insane, and then I express that I also feel like it's insane, it has that same notion that you pull out of when you make a piece of art for someone that they immediately connect with. It's just in this case, you're connecting with words and with intention around an economy of words and a point of view.
0: Can I ask you a question that's got nothing to do with comedy and it's got nothing to do with your special? And you can tell me to move on. I saw in an interview that your mom, she was a special ed teacher, mm-hmm. and then she had neurosurgery, mm-hmm. and she became a librarian. And I recently had I had brain surgery.
1: Oh.
0: So a similar situation, sounds yes. like your mom. What did you learn from that experience as her son, dealing with her illness?
1: You know, I was little, but still there's an appreciation for how precious she is, how like absolutely like special she is, and it was a it was a clue in to how special so many people are, and how delicate those relationships are, and how delicate the time is that you have with people. I'm very thankful that, you know, she not only pulled through, but she's been living a great life, and I want to give her an amazing life and everything. Anytime I can, I'm spending time with her, and any time that I'm able to, I'm trying to make sure that she doesn't want for anything. But that was a real clue into like impermanence and everything. And so I think even as a kid, it made me take a lot of life a bit more seriously, mm-hmm. because I didn't really have, and I'm blessed in this case, I didn't really have any great losses until I got a little bit older. And so just that one mixed in with, you know, my grandma had some health issues when I was really young as well. And I was so young that I don't even fully remember what they were. And so there was that same thing with my grandmother as well. But more so with my mom, because that felt like I was finally old enough to have an understanding of what was happening.
2: Mm.
1: Yeah.
2: With Symphony, what do you hope people will talk about after seeing the show?
1: I mean, I hope that they can take away the central message, and maybe, you know, the internet is as good as it is bad. So I'm yes. hoping that
2: I think you're pretty well liked though on the internet.
1: Oh yeah, say. Thanks. No, I'm not even talking about in relation to me. I just think if you share a positive message in the, how do I put this? I think sharing any sort of like unifying or positive message in the face of like divisive rhetoric and like open tragedy and like cruelty in the world, there's ways that you can do it that are trying to remind people and call people, even yourself, to like our better nature as people. Mm-hmm. And then there are ways of doing it that sound completely and totally naive to situations that are happening right now. And so I don't think that positivity is naive. And I don't think that having as close as you can to a calling back home is naive. But I can respect how people who are going through it right now, or people who are at the forefront of the unfairness of governments, of countries, of you know, the current world that we're in, might not meet that same message with the level of grace that would be needed to. The level of grace that would need to be accepted. Like, I think that if you have been victim of an injustice, or if you are a survivor of systemic injustice, then someone calling to an idea of how connected we all are may not resonate with you. And I think that's perfectly fair. And so my hope is that people can take from it the thing that I intended, which is a reminder of how two main things. One is that everybody is pretty much the same, and not the same as in the exact same person or people do all the same stuff. But I just believe that when I try to meet people where they are, quote unquote, I do it with a certain understanding of, if I can find out as much information about them as possible, I can come to an understanding of why they might be the way that they are. I think that that doesn't mean that I will condone their behavior. It doesn't mean that I might even like them. Mm. But I think that if you have a real understanding of someone, then how they got to be the way they are is usually no great mystery. And the other thing is that everything is connected. I think that there are levels of connection and through lines that if you were telling a grand story about humanity, pulled together like pieces of a plot that can only be seen a certain way by certain people. So there are people who come up with stories I could never come up with, and there are people who draw conclusions and make connections that I would never be able to. And I think that those two things, like that everyone's kind of the same in a way, and that we're all connected, are the ideas I would like to impart with the special.
0: That was my conversation with Daily Show comedian Josh Johnson. His stand-up special, Symphony, is available to stream now on HBO. And that is all of it for today. All of it is produced by Kate Hines, Jordan Loft, Simon Close, Zach Goddard-Cohen, L. Malik Anderson, Luke Green, and Sasha Linden-Cohen. Our interns are Emma Lee and Joey Gerva. Megan Ryan is the head of live radio. Our engineers are Juliana Fonda, Jason Isaac, and Amber Bruce. 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I'm Allison Stewart. I appreciate you listening, and I appreciate you. I'll meet you back here next time.
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6: From WHYY in Philadelphia, I'm Terry Gross with Fresh Air. Today, how the right to bear arms keeps expanding while the ability to regulate guns keeps contracting. That's a theme of the new book, Ricochet, Guns, Greed, and the American Way of Violence, by today's guest, Mike McIntyre, an investigative reporter for the New York Times. McIntyre obtained thousands of pages of internal NRA files and confidential documents of firearms companies that offer new insights into the campaigns to broaden the interpretation of the Second Amendment, socialize youngsters to appreciate guns, and market to men who want to feel more masculine. One campaign issued a man card.
7: There was advertising for the Bushmaster AR-15 type rifle at one time that basically said, in a world of rapidly depleting testosterone, the Bushmaster man card declares and confirms you are a man's man.
6: First News.
8: Live from NPR News, I'm Lakshmi Singh. The White House's readout of President Trump's major back-to-back meetings today with the heads of Ukraine and Israel is that they were, quote, positive and productive. No other details were given. Ukrainian President Volodymyr Zelensky and Israeli Prime Minister Benjamin Netanyahu are also in town to pay their final respects to one of their most prominent and vocal champions in Congress. We have more from NPR's Deepa Shivaram.
9: Trump's separate meetings with Zelensky and Netanyahu come as the war between Ukraine and Russia and the war the U.S. and Israel launched against Iran have no end in sight. Earlier in the day, Trump joined Fox News for an interview and responded to questions on potential intelligence Netanyahu wanted to share with Trump on Iran's nuclear capabilities. Trump told Fox he didn't need that intel from the Israeli leader. Netanyahu, Zelensky, and Trump are all attending the funeral of South Carolina Senator Lindsey Graham that's being held in Washington. Deepa Shivaram, NPR News, the White House.
8: The funeral service is being held this hour at the National Cathedral following this morning's congressional tribute at the U.S. Capitol. Graham died earlier this month at the age of 71. President Trump's anti-crime task force in Memphis has quietly become an immigration enforcement crackdown. That's as Trump has said he has plans for similar task forces in other cities, We're from NPR's Kat Lonsdorf.
10: President Trump launched the Memphis Safe Task Force last fall with the support of Tennessee Republican Governor Bill Lee, despite crime being at a 25-year low in the city. Federal and local officials never mentioned immigration enforcement as a goal, but the first months brought a major spike in immigration arrests. A vast majority of those arrested did not have criminal convictions. That mirrors a similar trend in the first few months of Trump's ongoing anti-crime task force in Washington, D.C. Experts tell NPR it follows a pattern of this administration conflating immigration and crime. The White House told NPR both task forces have, quote, yielded tremendous results without providing evidence. Kat Lonsdorf, NPR News.
8: Nearly three dozen major wildfires are now burning across central and eastern Oregon cattle country. NPR's Kirk Sigler reports thousands of people have been evacuating from small towns.
11: Visibility is less than a mile in some places in eastern Oregon as dense, hazardous wildfire smoke has engulfed valleys. Emergency crews used a school bus to evacuate people like Catherine Randall from the small town of Huntington along the Snake River to a makeshift Red Cross shelter.
12: I just got my computer and a couple other things. I figure, you know, you take a quick look around and it's either going to be there when you get back or it's not.
11: The Fox Fire near Huntington is one of five large range fires burning along the Oregon-Idaho state line alone, chewing through tinder-dry rangeland and sagebrush. Ranchers are scrambling to move cows and are worried whether there'll be any grass left by summer's end. Kirk Sigler, NPR News, Ontario, Oregon.
8: It's NPR.
13: And it's on WNYC in New York. I'm Sean Carlson. It's currently 77 degrees at 2:04. A quick weather update. There is a tornado warning in effect right now, lasting until about 2:19, according to the National Weather Service. That applies for southwestern Sussex County in northwestern New Jersey, northern Warren County in northwestern New Jersey, also east central Monroe County, that's northeastern Pennsylvania, and northeastern Northampton County, also in eastern Pennsylvania. We're keeping our eye on the weather here in the WNYC newsroom. Stay tuned. We'll give you updates as we get it, if any of those tornado warnings inch closer to New York City and more into our listening area. Meanwhile, law enforcement agencies from New York and New Jersey say police arrested more than 150 people for human trafficking operations during the World Cup. Officials with the NYPD and the New Jersey State Police say the efforts offered to support almost 150 human trafficking survivors. Big events with a large influx of visitors can create opportunities for exploitation. Both states heavily bolstered their enforcement and awareness campaigns ahead of the month-long global tournament. Songwriters Rodgers and Hart were the first to take Manhattan, then the Muppets, and now John Mulaney. With his upcoming tour, Mulaney Takes Manhattan, the comedian is the latest to stake his claim on the borough. Mulaney announced today that he'll perform nine shows in a row from January 7th to 15th. The venue will get bigger each night, growing from the Comedy Cellar and Joe's Pub all the way to Madison Square Garden. Tickets are not yet on sale, but you can sign up for pre-sale information on his website. Again, those tornado warnings are in effect. Also, severe thunderstorm warning remains in effect until 2:15 for Hunterdon, southwestern Morris, Warren, north central Mercer, and Somerset counties in New Jersey. Right now, again, 77 degrees here in Manhattan's WNYC at 2:06.
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6: This is Fresh Air. I'm Terry Gross. How did we get to the point where there is a mass shooting nearly every day, and yet it keeps getting easier to purchase guns, including assault rifles? That's what my guest Mike McIntyre has been trying to track. He's an investigative reporter for the New York Times and has covered gun violence during much of his four-decade career in journalism. His new book, Ricochet, Guns, Greed, and the American Way of Violence, includes new insights into the National Rifle Association and the gun rights movement. They're based in part on NRA documents he got access to, as well as the papers of the late John Dingell Jr., a longtime congressman who, while in office, simultaneously served on the board of the NRA. Dingell was a leader in popularizing the interpretation of the Second Amendment as applying to individual rights as opposed to the collective rights of a well-regulated militia. McIntyre's book also includes some fascinating early history, including how controversial the Second Amendment was at the time it was written. Among the other subjects McIntyre has been covering for The Times is a recent story about ICE's legal cases against people charged with assaulting ICE agents and how those cases are crumbling in the courts. McIntyre has been part of teams that have won 3 Pulitzer Prizes. Mike McIntyre, welcome to Fresh Air. I really learned a lot from your book, so I'm glad you wrote it. Let's start with the AR-15 case before the Supreme Court, because they, at the end of this previous term, agreed to hear it. So we'll probably get a verdict at the end of next term. And this case is going to determine the standard for how the legality of gun laws are determined. And the question is the use of the word common use. Can you explain what the wording is about?
7: Thanks, Terry, for having me. This particular case that the Supreme Court's agreed to take up promises to be pretty controversial and, I think, impactful. As you pointed out, you know, when they take up these arguments in the fall and eventually come to a decision, the outcome is likely to turn not on big debates about public safety, but on this rather arcane technical question of whether or not an AR-15 can be considered to be in common use. This was a test that the Supreme Court itself created in an earlier gun rights case. And essentially what it says is that if a gun is commonly used, if a lot of people have it, it's popular, it's protected by the Second Amendment and can't be banned. And I think it's likely, given the court's recent history, that they probably will decide, the majority will, to overturn these bans. There's nothing in the Constitution, the text, or history of the Second Amendment that reflects this idea of a common use test. And it's one of several things that the modern era Supreme Court, since the Heller decision in 2008, has created to try to help lower courts navigate the possession and use of firearms, what's legal and what's not.
6: But how is a jury supposed to decide what common use means? And why should that be a determining factor? I mean, it could be a marketing thing, like the guns with the best marketing are the guns that get to be most legal. Is that the way it's going to work?
7: This is a question that a federal appeals court in Illinois actually raised a few years ago when this very issue came up. And the appellate justices took a very dim view, or at least a couple of them did, of the common use test. And they raised some of the issues you just did. And one is just a simple logic problem. Okay, so let's say in the case of fully automatic machine guns, for example, which are essentially not going to say outlawed, but they're very, very difficult to get in the United States. That was because of a law passed in 1934. Had that law not been passed, I have no doubt that a lot of gun enthusiasts would love to have a machine gun, and they probably would be in common use today, and therefore they would be considered protected under the Second Amendment. So this kind of circular logic of when, you know, constitutionality kind of winks on and off depending on how popular something is an issue that has really kind of confounded lower courts, and it will be interesting to see how the Supreme Court tries to clarify that, if at all.
6: Another thing is, like, there's, what, at least 3 justices who consider themselves originalists, which means reading the Constitution as literally and as close to the founders' intent as possible. And the founders seem to have no intent to determine the legality of guns based on common use. Where does that come from?
7: So this arose from the Heller decision that I mentioned earlier in 2008, which was a landmark case in which the Supreme Court, for the first time, found that the Second Amendment did protect an individual right to possess a gun, in that particular case, for defense, self-defense at home. That was a big break from what had sort of been the conventional wisdom that the Second Amendment is intended to do what it says it does, which is to preserve the ability of citizens to come together in the form of a well-regulated militia in defense of the state, because the founders were deeply fearful of having a professional standing army that could be used against the people. And in the Heller decision, Justice Antonin Scalia looked back to one of the very few cases in the past in which the Supreme Court ever even took up the Second Amendment. It just didn't come up very much. And it was a 1939 case involving a career criminal who had violated the law by possessing a sawed-off shotgun without paying the proper registration fee and licensing requirement. And the challenge to that law was that the gun, in this case a sawed-off shotgun, was protected by the Second Amendment. The court decided it was not, but they had a very cramped, kind of odd decision that explained it. And what they said was is that they looked back and thought about, would this be the kind of gun that would have been commonly used by a citizen militia? Would it have been useful for a militia? And they decided, no, it would not. And therefore, it was not protected by the Second Amendment. This is kind of a passing reference in a very short and kind of convoluted decision that Scalia seized upon and then turned into a test, which has been used going forward ever since. So there's a lot of debate amongst constitutional scholars about the wisdom of that particular decision that he made and how the test has been used and deployed by lower courts.
16: Say the justices uphold the decision that if a gun is in common use, it's okay. It's legal to sell it. It's legal to buy it. How would that change the future of guns?
7: Well, it's sort of a case-by-case basis in terms of the type of firearms we're talking about. So the Heller decision was looking specifically at handguns that were being kept at home for self-defense purposes. And it's pretty clear that, you know, that there are a lot of them out there. You can say they're in common use. The AR-15 is a slightly different animal because it's, first of all, the pedigree of it only goes back to the 1950s. And it's really only taken off as sort of a cultural icon among gun owners since the early 2000s. A number of things happened

0: happening and beyond. So there are no doubt a lot of them in circulation, but I think the question becomes, what qualifies as common use, right? I mean, this is what some lower courts have been grappling with. As a percentage of the people in the United States, population-wise, the number of people who actually have an AR-15 is quite low. But then within the group that's gun owners, there's, you know, it's quite popular. So these are the kind of conundrums that I think the court has created for itself that they need to sort out. And I think a lot of people on both ends of the divide when it comes to gun rights and gun control are looking to this case to do it. But I do think, given statements that some of the justices have already made in the past, including Justice Kavanaugh, who, as an aside, in an earlier case, just sort of mentioned they thought that AR-15s were unquestionably in common use, I think it's likely that they're going to decide that this type of gun is, and that therefore these bans are unconstitutional.
1: So much of, like, gun rights and gun safety laws depend on interpretations of the Second Amendment. Let's look at the Second Amendment, because you have stories of the Second Amendment that I was not familiar with, and I assume there will be other people who aren't either. So when the Bill of Rights was written, the Second Amendment was controversial among the people writing the Bill of Rights. What made it controversial?
0: Well, at the time that the founders were drafting first the Constitution and then the Bill of Rights, there was a lot of concern about the role of the citizens' militia going forward, because a big fear of the founding generation was that a professional standing army could be misused by a despotic ruler against the people. And a militia was the answer to avoiding that, they felt. And so that was an existential threat that they wanted to deal with.
1: Because the militia could stand up to the army that was
0: Yes, the militia could stand up to the army.
1: On the states. Or
0: And it could also serve in the role of defending the state against an external threat. Mm-hmm, so it was sort of intended to be both kind of a bulwark against potential federal tyranny and also just a simple security function. And anti-federalists, who were those that were concerned about states' rights, were complaining that, you know, the Constitution and the Bill of Rights as it was shaping up didn't go far enough to protect gun rights, essentially. And James Madison, who wrote the Second Amendment, was getting somewhat annoyed with some of the arguments that were being raised as potentially, he felt, unrealistic scenarios of government oppression. And he had a great quote that I've always liked. He called these the misjudged exaggerations of a counterfeit zeal rather than the sober apprehensions of genuine patriotism. And what he was basically saying was that, you know, enough with a phony outrage, because it's getting in the way of considering reasonable policies, which he thought in the end the Constitution and the Second Amendment would achieve. And it's pretty clear from just the wording of the Second Amendment that the intended purpose was to preserve the militia. And there was reason to believe that even at that time, the founders viewed bearing arms for different purposes and in different ways. Some state constitutions preserve the right also to bear arms for hunting or self-defense. Others did not. Madison and Congress were aware of this when they wrote the Second Amendment, and yet chose not to include that and simply leave it as the purpose being a well-regulated militia.
1: So what does the actual Constitution, as opposed to the Bill of Rights, have to say about gun ownership and gun rights?
0: I mean, it talks mainly about the militia. It doesn't really go any further than that. And so you only really begin to see the bearing of arms as a right articulated in the Bill of Rights, not in the Constitution itself. I always found it interesting that some, you know, state constitutions did have both a bearing of arms right for the militia and other purposes. I think it's important to note that this isn't to say that the founders didn't believe that people didn't have a right to have a musket for self-defense or hunting or other purposes. They just didn't see those purposes as being existential in the same way that the militia was. So Second Amendment advocates today, gun rights advocates, would argue that an individual right is probably just self-evident in the Second Amendment, because how could you be expected to have a gun for a militia participation if not then also being able to use it for other purposes? And if the purpose of the Second Amendment was only to really safeguard the ability of people to come together for a militia, which that idea has been defunct for over a century, then states and localities would have an easier time imposing limits on guns. But if the Second Amendment also included an individual right for non-militia purposes, that becomes a huge speed bump.

0: not a roadblock for states and local governments to do anything.
1: Well, let me reintroduce you here. If you're just joining us, my guest is Mike McIntyre. He's an investigative reporter for the New York Times, a Pulitzer Prize winner. His new book is called Ricochet, Guns, Greed, and the American Way of Violence. We'll be right back after a break. This is Fresh Air.
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2: 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Median U.S. home prices hit another record high this summer. 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
1: This is Fresh Air. Let's get back to my interview with Mike McIntyre, an investigative reporter for the New York Times and author of the new book, Ricochet, Guns, Greed, and the American Way of Violence. So a really important chapter in our understanding of how the interpretation of the Second Amendment has changed over time is the story of John Dingell Jr., a Democratic congressman from Michigan, who was a leader of the effort to broaden the interpretation of the Second Amendment and make sure that the popular interpretation and a lot of the judicial interpretations would be based on a much broader reading of the Second Amendment that included an individual's right to own a gun, not just a member of a well-trained militia. And during his time as a congressman, he was also on the board of the NRA.
0: So Congressman Dingell, who succeeded his father in that seat in Michigan, was raised in a family that was comfortable with guns, and he was a young member of the NRA as a kid. And he always had a very strong interest in gun rights. As early as 1963, after President Kennedy was assassinated, it was Dingell who took to the floor during a congressional hearing and actually opposed some bills that were being considered that would restrict the ability of people to order guns through the mail, because that was how Lee Harvey Oswald had gotten the rifle he used to kill President Kennedy. Dingell objected to that. He said that, you know, these attempts to restrict guns were pointed in the wrong direction, should be focused on criminals. So from very early on, he articulated a pretty strong view of what he felt was a threat against gun rights in America. This continued through the 1960s with passage of the Gun Control Act of 1968, which is really one of only two major bills, the other being in 1934, that restricted firearms in any meaningful way. And he opposed that as well. And it was after that that he really, I think, was determined to try to do something more than just simply be a voice in Congress to protect what he saw as an erosion of Second Amendment rights.
1: How did he become a member of the board of the NRA? That seems like a huge conflict of interest.
0: It's one of the surprising things I learned in my reporting on this over the years is that members of Congress, they are allowed to serve on the boards of nonprofit groups as long as they're not paid. And I think some people might be surprised to know that the NRA itself is a tax-exempt nonprofit organization. And they've had quite a few members of Congress actually serve on the board going back at least to the 1960s. And Dingell was one of them. He joined the NRA at the end of that decade, and he very quickly came to dominate the discussion on the board about, you know, the role of the NRA in reshaping gun rights. And he occupied a very, as you say, potentially conflicted perch, because he, on the one hand, is helping this modern-day lobbying group kind of shape its own actions and policies and plans on this very important issue of gun rights. And at the same time, he's a member of Congress that is effectively being lobbied by the same organization. And in that role, in Congress, is also, you know, shaping public policy. And I think it is indisputably a conflict, and he himself acknowledged it actually years later in the 1990s when he resigned from the board. When a very important bill in Congress, the assault weapons ban, came up in 1994, he, you know, said that he had a conflict between his two roles, but that was decades later after he had already served in that capacity and presided over a wholesale change in not just the NRA itself, but gun rights in general.
1: Yeah, and while we're on the subject, I mean, he voted for the assault weapons ban.
0: He did, and it was very painful for him to do so. It was, the proponents of that ban cleverly kind of wrapped it in a much larger crime bill that provided tens of millions of dollars for policing, expanded prisons, did a lot of things that would have been hard for somebody who wanted to be seen as cracking down on crime to oppose. And he was pretty upfront about that. I mean, he was stuck between a rock and a hard place, really. He did not want to vote for the assault weapons ban, but he was heavily lobbied by President Clinton at the time. And he eventually did come around to holding his nose and voting for that bill, although he immediately regretted it afterwards.
1: He got death threats, among other things.
0: He got death threats. He immediately became a villain amongst some of the very same people who had viewed him as a hero for so long. And he did consider the idea of trying to join an effort to repeal the ban, get it reversed, which, of course, never came to pass.
1: So he thought that in order to broaden the gun laws and redefine the meaning of the Second Amendment, you need to change popular opinion and influence the courts.
0: The NRA in the 1970s still kind of reflected the old guard of the organization's view that it was focused mostly on hunting, sports shooting, conservation for much of its existence. And he was trying to turn into something else. He was trying to turn into basically a modern gun rights juggernaut. It wasn't even a registered lobbying group up until the 1970s. And so his vision was to create what eventually became known as the Institute of Legislative Action. It's a lobbying organization that the NRA created that he was really the primary author of. This was his idea. And this became, you can almost consider it to be sort of the Death Star of lobbying in Washington, D.C. by the time you get to the 90s. Very powerful. And, you know, as I said, I mean, he came up with a plan that to create this sort of unit that would function under the auspices of the NRA. And the idea was to use all the levers of power, both at the state level and the federal level, to influence legislation, impede and harass gun control groups with lawsuits and other means, and very importantly, subsidize and sponsor scholarship, legal research, and court cases that were designed to kind of reframe, you know, this idea of the Second Amendment into something that would be an individual right as opposed to just simply militia-centric. And this didn't exist before he came on board. This was not something the NRA had contemplated, and there was a lot of objections to it with the leadership at the time. But by the time you get to the end of the 1970s, that leadership is gone. They were been ousted, basically, by the membership that was getting increasingly kind of radicalized and really viewed Dingell as sort of a, you know, the de facto leader, even though he was just simply a member of the board. But he had really, by that time, solidified himself as sort of the champion of this new, more aggressive approach.
1: Well, we have to take another break here, so I'm going to reintroduce you. My guest is Mike McIntyre, an investigative reporter for The New York Times. His new book is called Ricochet: Guns, Greed, and the American Way of Violence. We'll be right back after a short break. I'm Terry Gross, and this is Fresh Air.

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5: This is Fresh Air. I'm Terry Gross. Let's get back to the interview I recorded yesterday with New York Times investigative reporter Mike McIntyre. He's the author of the new book, Ricochet, Guns, Greed, and the American Way of Violence. He's been part of three teams that won Pulitzer Prizes for their reporting. When we left off, we were talking about the late Michigan Congressman John Dingell Jr., his activist role in helping the NRA, and his time as a board member while he was serving in Congress. So it was time for a new executive director of the NRA, and Dingell supported Harlan Carter. This is a really interesting story because Harlan Carter kind of offered himself as a model gun user. But there was a secret that he had.
6: He's a fascinating character in this whole story of the evolution of the NRA. He had previously been a head of Border Patrol in the United States. His father had been a border agent. And in the 1950s, while he was head of the Border Patrol, he actually was engaged in similar, you know, sort of immigration crackdowns that you see today. There's not a lot of difference between them. But then he also joined the NRA. Harlan Carter did. He was president of the NRA for a while. And by the time you get to the 70s and Dingell is trying to find somebody to head up this new lobbying organization, he thought Carter was just the guy because they shared a very aggressive view of the Second Amendment. But when nobody knew at the time that he had taken over the role of the basically the NRA's chief lobbyist, is he had a hidden past that included the shooting death of a Mexican teenager in the town that Carter lived in when he himself was a teenager. There was a confrontation that happened in the 1930s in which he confronted a couple of Mexican kids who had basically passed through the backyard of Carter's mother's house, and she got into a little bit of a verbal tiff with them, and Carter went to find them, to bring them back to his house to have his mother talk to them. He brought a shotgun with him, and they had an argument by the side of a creek, and he ended up shooting and killing a Mexican teenager in the course of this argument. He was charged with manslaughter, and he was convicted. And the case ended up being overturned, and ultimately the case was never, it was dropped, it was never retried. And so it kind of was put into the past. But Carter moved on, and in so doing, changed the spelling of his first name from Harlan with an A to Harlan with an O at the end. And he effectively covered this up. No one knew about it until the 1980s when the New York Times discovered it and confronted him at a NRA meeting, I believe it was in Colorado. And at first he denied it, then he eventually had to admit that, yes, this is what happened, but he still insists he didn't do anything wrong.
5: So I think it's pretty remarkable that the head of the NRA had shot somebody to death and whether it was in self-defense or not, that's not the person you want to lead the NRA.
6: Well, you would think that it would be something that members of Congress, especially when they were hearing testimony from Harlan Carter, which they did quite frequently in the 1970s about gun laws, would have wanted to know that. And there was a kind of a very interesting moment in one of these hearings where Carter, he was opposing some gun control bills that, that NRA didn't like. And he, at one point, he says, you know, I want to put this in very personal terms. And when you, you see him saying this, you're kind of expecting, well, gee, is he going to finally talk about this? Is he going to find some way to kind of maybe bring it to his rhetorical advantage somehow? And he didn't. And in fact, he said, you know, I've never abused the right to have a gun. I've never killed anybody with a gun. And that wasn't true. And so you can see that this was something that, you know, he was extremely self-conscious of and probably was aware that of what the, you know, how it could color the interpretation of not just his, but the NRA's opposition to some of these laws.
5: You got access to NRA papers. Tell us something that you learned that really surprised you and educated you.
6: One thing that stood out to me in these documents was the effort by the NRA to really focus on cultivating children as the next generation of gun owners. And there were some interesting papers from the early 1980s where they were basically word-for-word transcripts of meetings amongst the NRA leadership talking about the need, the really urgent need, to get more kids involved with guns. And it was not just because they wanted to ensure the continued membership of the NRA, but they also kind of wanted to win the bigger argument of just, you know, imbuing the culture with a sense of gun ownership. And they thought that getting kids involved in this would be a way to do that. And in some sense, it's similar to the tobacco industry, right? You know, that, that had for years had, you know, tried to appeal to children, get them hooked on smoking with the whole Joe Camel cartoon, all that kind of thing. There's a little bit of that going on here, too. But what struck me was what specifically they wanted to do, as was laid out in these documents, was get basically, you know, shooting programs, marksmanship programs, rifle training integrated into public school phys ed curriculums. And the way they wanted to do it was to go through state education departments. And they talked about how this was going to be a good way to do it because they could, and this is their own words now, they could slip it in and nobody would notice because they knew they would be controversial if they tried to do that. And I found that to be really fascinating because it showed a self-awareness on their part that what they were proposing to do was not, would be objectionable perhaps to many people. There was one board member who mentioned that they had successfully done this at a school district in Florida where they went through the biology curriculum in school to introduce the idea, first of all, of wildlife biology, which would lead then to the idea of the need to conserve wildlife, you know, wildlife management. And then that would lead to the idea of hunting being a tool for wildlife management, which eventually would come to the idea of firearms being a necessary component of hunting. And this is literally spelled out. This is like the step-by-step process they wanted to take in order to get guns into the hands of kids. I found that to be something I was really kind of eye-opening.
5: In keeping with the idea of influencing young people, you know, children and teenagers, to have an interest in supporting gun rights and in purchasing guns, the gun industry has basically bought product placement in a lot of video games. So tell us how that works and what impact you think it's had.
6: Yeah, it's a very, very controversial area because there are people who are very, you know, worried about the impact of violent video games and movies in general, on especially impressionable or troubled young men and boys. And the industry, I think, starting in the early 2000s, really kind of found this to be a useful way to market their products. And today there's a whole subculture of consultants and influencers online that exist to kind of help the industry market their guns and accessories in this way, getting them embedded in video games. Look, I mean, there's not a lot of research that directly shows that, you know, a kid playing a violent video game is more prone than anyone else to commit violence. I mean, my own son, who's an adult now, liked shoot 'em up games when he was young, and nothing bad ever happened there. Having said that, there are some examples of mass shooters who turned out to be fully absorbed in these things. And one of the most troubling ones was Adam Lanza, who was the person who killed 26 children and adults at Sandy Hook Elementary School in 2012. He was fully enthralled with Call of Duty and other video games. He would play them in the basement constantly. When he committed the shooting, it was afterwards it was discovered that he had used a staggered pairing of high-capacity magazines using duct tape to be able to more quickly, you know, empty his gun and put a new magazine in. And this staggered pairing using tape was something that one of the characters in one of these video games had done. And the lawyers for the family of, you know, Sandy Hook victims pointed this out in their lawsuit, you know, in which, you know, pointed out that the company that marketed that particular weapon had really had a concerted effort to get it embedded in video games.
5: My guest is Mike McIntyre, an investigative reporter for the New York Times and author of the new book, Ricochet, Guns, Greed, and the American Way of Violence. We'll be right back. This is Fresh Air.
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5: This is Fresh Air. Let's get back to my interview with Mike McIntyre that we recorded yesterday. He's an investigative reporter for the New York Times. His new book is called Ricochet, Guns, Greed, and the American Way of Violence. Another way that the gun industry, and I think the NRA, are marketing guns is associating gun ownership and gun use with masculinity. You write that guns are being marketed like an erectile dysfunction drug, which I thought was really funny.
6: So there is a whole culture of fun and guns that has, I think, you know, it's, to some extent, has always kind of been there, going back to when men especially liked to, you know, join gun clubs and they'd go off into the woods at a lodge, you know, for a week. But they were sort of genteel affairs, and I think the gun industry has taken this and put it on steroids in the last several decades. And there are a number of these things that I consider them to be sort of like, you know, oases of violence dotting, especially the Southwest, places like Arizona and New Mexico, where you can go and you can pay a lot of money to spend a lot of time with very, you know, powerful weapons, sometimes even if you're under proper supervision, fully automatic machine guns, which otherwise you cannot get or use in the United States. Most people can. They're kind of marketed as not just like family friendly, some of them are, but then there's also, you know, a whole kind of, you know, element of masculinity, manhood affirming things about guns, which I think a lot of, you know, people who kind of look at the gun violence problem are concerned about, because they think it's sort of appealing perhaps in some cases to especially troubled young men who want to feel powerful, and they're looking for some quick and easy way to do that. And the marketing, some of it's very bald and out in the open. I mean, there was advertising for the Bushmaster AR-15 type rifle at one time that basically said, in a world of rapidly depleting testosterone, the Bushmaster man card declares and confirms you are a man's man. I mean, that was paired up with an ad for marketing of an AR-15. And, you know, it's subtle as a brick. they know what they're doing. You know, they know that this works, and they know that this is an effective marketing tool. It just what it says about, you know, the culture around guns and the state of, you know, kind of young men and boys today, which is a whole nother issue, which I think people are concerned about.
5: So I want to quote a couple of programs that you refer to. There's Rolling Thunder, and in its promotional materials, it describes how you can race through obstacles, take sharp corners, and shoot on the move, navigate rugged desert terrain in a UTV while engaging targets in real time. And it's something called the Bullets and Burgers program. You get access to 8 machine guns of your choice, a flamethrower, a gigantic 50-caliber tripod-mounted sniper rifle, quote, used in several Hollywood hits, including Jumanji and Rambo 2. And I was thinking, this is not only about like the thrill of using the weapons, it's about playing a Hollywood star. It's about being Rambo. So that shows another desire to like act out your Hollywood fantasies.
6: Yeah, the gun industry's done a very good job of kind of selling the idea of self-defense in this kind of sugary wrapper of fun and excitement. So, you know, at its core, they still rely a lot on fear of crime to market guns, and it's very successful. If you ask most gun owners, you know, what's the reason they bought their gun, it would almost always be self-defense. But at the same time, you do see the industry kind of providing this entertainment aspect to it. And, you know, which I find fascinating because years ago when I was writing about these issues in the 1990s, I visited a place similar to this in Kentucky. And even at that time, they were doing similar things. So you could pay to use a flamethrower. You could pay to use a machine gun and shoot it at barrels of gasoline that would explode into little mushroom clouds. And, you know, a lot of people find this to be fun. And I was surprised, though, how, you know, in the years since and up to the present, the demographics of who kind of goes to these places have somewhat changed. And they require money to go. I mean, you have to be, they're expensive, thousands of dollars, you know, often to fully enjoy these things. And it sort of underscores the point that gun ownership in general has changed a lot over the decades in the United States. And you're far more likely now to have people, for instance, making over $100,000 a year having a gun than somebody making, like, let's say, less than $50,000 a year. Education levels have risen too. So, you know, gun culture has broadened in ways that were different from maybe a half century ago. And they've really become embedded in sort of the notion of, you know, of daily life and what it means to be an American.
5: Well, we need to take another break here, so let me reintroduce you. My guest is Mike McIntyre, an investigative reporter for the New York Times and author of the new book, Ricochet, Guns, Greed, and the American Way of Violence. We'll be right back. This is Fresh Air.
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5: This is Fresh Air. Let's get back to my interview with Mike McIntyre that we recorded yesterday. He's an investigative reporter for the New York Times. His new book is called Ricochet, Guns, Greed, and the American Way of Violence. I want to talk about your family history with guns, which has helped inform you as a reporter. You say you grew up in a trailer park in a sketchy neighborhood. What was the gun culture that surrounded you?
6: So I did, when I was very young, live in a trailer park that was literally backed up against a junkyard. It was near a Navy base. My father was in the Coast Guard. My mother was a bank teller. Didn't have a lot of money. It was a low-income, blue-collar community. This was the 1970s, and back then there was a scourge of what they called Saturday night specials, which were cheap imported handguns. And it seemed like every father I knew, every kid I knew in the neighborhood, their dad had one of these, had a gun, including my own father. He had a handgun plus other guns. I grew up in a family that was comfortable with guns. He was a veteran. One of my grandfathers was a cop. The other was an outdoorsman. He was a registered guide in Maine. He would take hunters and trappers into the wilderness. So I learned how to shoot at an early age. But I also, you know, living where I did, encountered things that, you know, I was lucky I didn't either kill someone or myself. In the junkyard near the trailer park, my little friends and I, probably 9, 10 years old, we'd play in the wrecked cars. And one time we found one of these Saturday Night Specials, stuck under the front seat of one of these cars. And of course, being boys, we immediately took it out and started pointing at each other and pretending to shoot each other with it. Thankfully, by some miracle, the cylinder was jammed, so you couldn't fully depress the trigger. Did this for an entire summer, never told our parents about it. Later, when I was about maybe 12 or 13, we had moved to kind of a semi-rural area, behind our house was woods. One time I took my father's 30-06 hunting rifle, very powerful bolt-action gun. It's the same kind that was used to kill Charlie Kirk. The bullets resembled small missiles. I took the rifle when my parents were away, and I opened up the back window of the house, and I fired a shot into the woods. And then I disposed of the shell casing and stashed the gun away. I mean, I was lucky not to have killed someone. These bullets fired from that particular gun can travel miles before it hits something. I bring these up in the book, you know, in the context of how easy it is, I think, for accidental shootings to happen, especially with kids, and the sort of magnetic attraction that boys have to these things. I mean, I knew better than this. My father had taught me to, you know, be respectful and responsible with guns, but I went ahead and did it anyways. And so when I found myself years later writing about accidental shootings with kids, this kind of informed my thinking. I knew these things happened a lot based on my own experience. And in fact, my colleague and I at the New York Times ended up doing a story showing that they happened about twice as many times as people think, as the official records show, because many homicides, many shootings involving children are misrecorded as homicides and not accidental shootings. So there are a number of things that I sort of tried to bring to bear in my own personal life that I think were useful in explaining these more abstract issues in the book.
5: So you played with guns as a kid, and then you learned how to use a real gun. When you learned how to use a real gun, did guns seem any different to you? Did a real gun come with a sense of responsibility that you didn't have before you were taught to use a gun and you just like took your father's gun and shot it out the window?
6: Yeah, I was as an adult, and I now have about, I have 4 guns now as an adult. And I taught my own kids how to shoot. I think when you become a grown up, especially a parent, you look at these things in a different way, or you should. And I did. But I think one of the points I want to make is that I'm sure my father did too. I mean, he thought that he taught me to do all the right things with a gun. He thought that he had them stashed away or I wouldn't find them. And, the answer was no to all those things. I knew I shouldn't have done what I did as a kid, but I did anyways. I knew where his stuff was hidden, even though he thought I didn't. So just having the gun around, I think, is the house and easily available is something which can often induce its use. And I think that's one of the kind of the intractable problems of the gun is just the thing itself, having it around can cause problems. If a gun is just sort of available and there's a domestic dispute going on or somebody's feeling down or someone's drunk or on drugs, that gun can all of a sudden be an opportunity for something far worse to happen.
5: And then there was the time you were, I think, a kid at the time. Your mother forgot her keys to the front door, so she tried to get in through the back door, which the family, never really used. Your father thought it was an intruder and got his gun. So describe what happened afterwards.
6: I was very little when this happened, and I still remember it because it made such an impression. Yeah, it was late at night, or at least I thought it was. And my mother had forgotten her key and was trying to come in the back door of our trailer, which opened into my parents' bedroom, this being a trailer. And they never used it. And my father, I guess, had just heard somebody, you know, fiddling with a lock and assumed the worst and kind of kicked open the door and pointed his gun. And it was my mother. And, you know, she, of course, screamed and cried. And it was a very, for me, terrifying incident. And it kind of was not unusual, I want to say, in this neighborhood we lived in. I mean, there were occasional gunshots. There were domestic disputes. A good friend of mine at the time, her father in the neighborhood got assaulted one night. He drove a dump truck. He was attacked with some guys. One of them had a gun. I think my experience in that way is probably not unusual for many Americans, and especially growing up at that time. It just speaks to the issue of the danger that these things can cause by just their ubiquity, having so many of them around.
5: I have one more question for you. You have had to read so many documents during just even the recent part of your investigative reporting career. Do you skim them? Like, how do you read like tens of thousands of documents?
6: You have to love documents.
5: You love documents?
6: I love documents. I teach a class in investigative reporting at New York University. And I tell my students that, you know, a lot of this is tedious work. You have to get used to, you know, spending time poring over records, tracking down documents, interviewing people. And oftentimes you're going to go down a dry hole. You know, in fact, probably more often than not, you're not going to find what you think you're going to find or hope to find. But you need to love the process. You have to love the hunt, because if you don't, you're going to drive yourself crazy. And you're going to get burned out. And so I've just always enjoyed the part of it where I'm just trying to track down information that I think will pan out and reveal something new that I didn't know. And for me, there's nothing more, you know, heart-fluttering than finding a document that's stamped confidential, not for public use, you know, where it shouldn't be. And those are often the moments where you discover something that somebody in power, some institutional authority, just decided they didn't want the rest of us to know about it, and we should know about it.
5: Mike McIntyre, thank you so much for being with us.
6: Thank you. It's been a pleasure.
5: Mike McIntyre is an investigative reporter for The New York Times and author of the new book, Ricochet, Guns, Greed, and the American Way of Violence. Fresh Air's executive producer is Sam Brigger. Our technical director and engineer is Audrey Bentham. Our engineer today is Adam Stanishevsky. Our interviews and reviews are produced and edited by Phyllis Myers, Anne-Marie Baldonado, Lauren Krenzel, Teresa Madden, Monique Nazareth, Thea Challoner, Susan Yakundi, Anna Bauman, and Nico Gonzalez-Whistler. Our digital media producer is Molly C.V. Nesper. Roberta Shurrock directs the show. Our co-host is Tanya Mosley. I'm Terry Gross.

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2: 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I'm Meghna Chakrabarty. That's on the next On Point. 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
4: 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It's 1A. All Things Considered is at 4 o'clock this afternoon. We have a lot of weather coming our way. We're under a flood watch through tomorrow evening here in our area. That has shifted since yesterday when it said it was just going to last through tomorrow morning. So be on the lookout for some pretty heavy rains moving through our area tonight through tomorrow. Showers, thunderstorms likely tonight. Could be pretty windy as well. Gusts of about 25 miles an hour. We'll see temperatures in the upper 60s tonight. It's 3 p.m.
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6: Artificial intelligence is coming, but what happens when AI moves right next door to where you live in the real world? From WAMU and NPR in Washington, this is 1A. Hi, I'm Todd Zwillick. Data centers store the industrial-sized computers powering the AI boom. A single hulking structure can cover a million square feet on 20 acres or more on vast multi-billion dollar campuses. But are they a boom or a burden to the communities around them? They generate huge local tax revenue, but they also guzzle electricity, buzz with constant hum, and show up in communities by surprise. Today, part one of two shows on data centers. Why has opposition exploded nearly overnight? Send us your experiences, 1A at WAMU.org.
7: BBC News with Moira Alderson. European football's governing body UEFA has reacted furiously to a plan being discussed by FIFA to create a new company with stakes held by private shareholders to govern the World Cup and other top competitions. UEFA said the proposal crossed a line. With more, here's our sports reporter Joe Curry.
8: The story was first reported in the Financial Times and The Times, with the latter claiming the plans could also make the FIFA president, Gianni Infantino, tens of millions of dollars in personal profit. Outlining the proposals, FIFA said it would invite third parties to make minority non-controlling investments in a new subsidiary, a move Mr. Infantino said would allow every nation to benefit from the riches football creates. The Times has also reported that figures close to Donald Trump have been consulted about the plan. It places Infantino's close relationship with President Trump under further scrutiny. European football's governing body, UEFA, has reacted furiously, saying in a statement, "None of us are the owners of football. The World Cup is not FIFA's to sell."
7: President Zelensky of Ukraine has thanked President Trump for what he described as firm US support after a meeting at the White House. He posted on social media that they'd discuss licenses for Ukraine to produce Patriot missiles and other ideas to help the war against Russia. Here's Paul Adams.
9: This was a meeting behind closed doors, away from the TV cameras which caught last year's disastrous encounter in the Oval Office. Donald Trump and Vladimir Zelensky appear to enjoy a much improved relationship. In a post on social media, accompanied by a picture of the two men smiling broadly, standing side by side, Mr. Zelensky said it had been a good meeting. The two had discussed Ukraine's need for more air defense missiles, as well as ways to reinvigorate the diplomatic process.
7: Israel's Prime Minister Benjamin Netanyahu arrived at the White House shortly after President Zelensky left. It was his first meeting with Donald Trump since the launch of their unprecedented joint attack on Iran. Ukraine's military says it's targeted an oil depot that forms part of Russia's strategic reserve. It said the strike had caused a fire at the facility, which lies in the Udmurtia region, some 1,000 kilometres east of Moscow. The UN Migration Agency has warned of a dramatic increase in the number of people from across the world forced into working in Asian scam compounds. Ambarasan Etarajan reports.
10: Huge scam centres employing as many as 300,000 workers across Myanmar, Cambodia and Laos have emerged to operate online schemes to defraud often elderly people in the West. The International Organisation for Migration said people trapped in scam compounds were victims of trafficking, forced to commit crimes through the threat of violence and coercion. A significant portion of those working there, the agency said, were tricked into employment through fake job advertisements offering lucrative work contracts for those with strong English skills and a college education.
7: BBC News.
4: And it's on WNYC in New York. I'm Sean Carlson. 75 degrees right now at 3:04. Memorial events continue this week for Sergeant Angel Rampersad, the 28-year-old soldier from Queens, killed at a Jordan airbase earlier this month. Last night, local leaders, elected officials, family, neighbors, and friends gathered outside her home in Ozone Park for a candlelight vigil. Block Association President Sam Esposito says the community can honor Rampersad by doing good deeds.
11: How can we become more like Angel? How can we become more loving? How can we become more forgiving? How can we become more willing to help others? How can we be prepared to serve when we're called upon in whatever we're called upon to do?
4: He says anyone wishing to pay respects is invited to stand on Rockaway Boulevard near Cross Bay Boulevard at 11 a.m. on Friday to salute her funeral procession. New York State environmental regulators are testing hundreds of homes near Buffalo for radiation. Four households are in the process of relocating due to high readings on their properties. The Department of Environmental Conservation says the source of the mysterious contamination could be tied to the Manhattan Project. The region was a major hub for uranium processing for the 1940s project that produced the pair of atom bombs that the United States dropped on Japan. About 37 million gallons of radiated waste was stored on nearly 8,000 acres in Niagara County during World War II. Long exposure to radiation can significantly raise the risk of cancer. Well, we have some pretty heavy weather headed our way. Right now, there's a flash flood warning for west central Morris County in northern New Jersey, also northeastern Hunterdon County, northwestern New Jersey, also southeastern Warren County, that's in northwestern New Jersey. We'll keep you posted as we get more of those weather updates through the afternoon, through the evening here. Our area in New York City remains under a flood watch. That's going to last through tomorrow evening. Tonight, showers, thunderstorms likely. Pretty breezy, too. We're going to see temperatures in the upper 60s. Stay with us. 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
14: This is 1A. I'm Todd Zwillick in for Jen White. Take a listen to this. Do you know what that sound is? If you live near one of the 3,000 data centers around the country, it might sound familiar. And if it doesn't, it might sound familiar soon. More than 1,500 new data centers are planned or under construction nationwide. They're backed by hundreds of billions of dollars in investment from the biggest tech companies in the world. And they process just about everything you do online, streaming, cloud storage, and especially the future of industrial level artificial intelligence. They also consume a lot of electricity, a lot of water, and they're showing up in communities often where nobody asked for them. Opposition is growing. About $130 billion worth of projects were blocked or postponed in just the first 3 months of this year. We've been hearing your thoughts. Julie in Kansas says a data center is being proposed in a nearby town, and she's proud of the community for protesting it.
15: The reason they pick on these small communities is because they're too cheap to put in their own infrastructure, roads and water and electricity. It's criminal what these corporations are doing.
14: today, the first of two deep dives here on 1A about data centers, what they're costing communities, and what are they delivering? When people push back, is it about the facilities or what these facilities represent? Joining us in WAMU studios is WAMU senior reporter Jenny Abamu. She's been covering the data center fight in a part of the country that's ground zero for data centers, right here in D.C., Maryland, and the suburbs around Virginia. Jenny, welcome.
16: Thank you for having me.
14: Great having you. Washington Post business reporter Evan Halper is also here. He covers energy and global competition, and he's written extensively about the data center build-out. Great to have you, Evan.
17: Good morning. Good to be here.
14: And later in the show, we're going to hear from a grassroots organizer opposing data center build-outs and from a representative from the industry. And we want to hear from you. Do you live near a data center? What's it like? Is your community fighting one right now? The number, 855-236-1212. Jenny, for people who haven't seen a data center, what's it like to be around one? What do they look like?
16: So they vary in structure and size, but generally they're these large buildings. They're oftentimes windowless because there's not expected to be a lot of people inside, and they are massive in structure now. Now, in the past, people would tell you, okay, data centers were small and they all had their one, they were not as massive as they were now. And so what we're looking at this point, and the discussion that you're having right now, is about hyperscalers. And these are the bigger, mall-sized, you know, stadium-sized. They get bigger and bigger every time we talk about them. Data centers that consume massive amounts of power. I was looking at a congressional report that recently said they consume between 100 megawatts to 1,000 megawatts each, which is roughly the equivalent to 80,000 or 800,000 homes.
14: And we'll get to what that means. The look of them when you see a data center, I mean, I've seen a few. Looks like a Walmart warehouse or bigger, but with a huge electrical plant, like high tension wires, transformers. I'm getting the infrastructure names wrong, but it looks like an electrical plant as part of the physical plant.
16: Exactly. So oftentimes they're in areas and you're not really, you can drive past it and not necessarily know what it is because it does kind of have that storage-like look to it.
14: Yeah. Evan, the United States has more than 3,000 data centers up and running. That number is growing fast. What's driving the speed of the build out right now?
17: Really, artificial intelligence is. So there's basically an international arms race for artificial intelligence innovation. And it takes just a tremendous amount of compute power to develop these training models, to sort of execute the artificial intelligence. And so that is driving these data centers to become bigger and bigger and use more and more energy. And, you know, Jenny was talking about 1 gigawatt of power, which is like 800,000 homes. I mean, I've been looking at data centers proposed in places like Texas that involve 12 gigawatts of power.
14: Wow.
17: So, I mean, you're talking about single data center campus using more power than entire U.S. states.
14: Is this meeting future demand or current demand?
17: These are future demand. And, you know, of course, the issue is, like, can you get 12 gigawatts of power online? We haven't had a need for this much energy or really increased energy at all for years and years. I mean, our demand has been relatively flat. And now we need all of this power. And these data centers need it very quick.
16: And I want to add something to what Evan has just said, because in addition to the arms race, you know, we saw this situation where China released their own DeepSeek model. And then this kind of push the United States to make this almost a national security argument to be able to win this compute race. And so you have this concept that even resisting it is almost unpatriotic in some places. And then you also have the industry interest in this. So you have the utility companies that stand to make a lot of money because of the energy demands and a few other. And there's also the local need, right? Right now we're looking at a situation where a lot of local governments are facing deficits. In Prince George's County in particular, one of the regions that I cover in Maryland, they're looking at a large deficit. And they do, local officials did want data centers as a means.
14: They want the revenue.
16: Get that revenue.
14: Well, increasingly, Americans are not feeling patriotic about data centers. Support is dropping fast. American adults who support building a data center within 3 miles of where they live has dropped from 37% to 24%. That's in a Public First Politico poll. Another poll from Gallup in March found that 7 in 10 Americans now oppose building data centers for AI in their local area. We're going to talk more about the experience of living near a data center coming up. Jenny, you've been covering local debates over data center projects. We should add that the area of suburban Virginia and Maryland around Washington, D.C. really is ground zero for data centers. I was out in an area of northern Virginia about 40 minutes outside of the city. They're everywhere. Everywhere.
16: Yes,
14: it's not one or two.
16: Yes, they are. They're about, this state says there's about 150 hyperscalers in Virginia. And so you're looking at one of the largest concentrations in the world, right? Right here in our area. And there are multiple groups of people who really don't like these data centers. There's concern about the environment. There's worry about, you know, billionaire tech bros. And there's that group of people who really don't like that group and feel like they're getting profits on their backs. And then there's also people who really don't like the fact that their electricity bills are going up. And I would say that this is probably one of the biggest issues that data center developers have to address, because people who are normally not even activated in politics are seeing themselves activated because of the kitchen table politics that they're seeing with their utility bills. As those continue to rise, I am seeing people who are starting petitions with thousands of signatures in their community saying that they need to investigate the local utility companies.
14: That transcends politics for a lot of people.
16: Oh, yes. And they're looking at, there was one woman who had her mother in several different clothes because she was so cold and afraid to turn up her utility bill. So it's a big deal.
14: That's Jenny Abamu, senior reporter for WAMU, our home station here at 1A. Evan Halper of the Washington Post is with us as well. Evan, what kinds of companies are behind these data centers? Does OpenAI build these hyperscale campuses, or are there other companies doing it?
17: So that's a really important question, because what we've seen up until recently is the companies behind them are often, you know, the hyperscalers we're talking about, Google.

0: some big hyperscaler that the hyperscaler wants to remain anonymous, not let the community know they're coming because they don't want to set off a land sale. They also want to work with the city officials or the county officials discreetly because they know all this opposition is going to come. So they have the local officials sign these non-disclosure agreements, which is something that's gotten people very upset and is behind this backlash.
1: Yeah, because you go to a county council meeting and you say, what's up with the data center? And your councilman has signed an NDA.
0: That's exactly. And if I can just give you one example, Todd, I went to Oklahoma, right outside Tulsa. These people, you know, they moved outside the city area. They were in an unincorporated area. And then one day they see this big sign, 800 acres been rezoned from farmland to be a, you know, industrial for a data center. And what had happened there is that the city went, you know, quietly and actually annexed the land because they'd signed an NDA with the data center. It turned out to be Google. The land was annexed. Suddenly it was rezoned. Everyone's really upset. You know, the city's been negotiating quietly with the data center company this whole time. And, you know, the public has not known what these conversations involved.
1: Now, there's also local support for data centers. We should say so. The Washington, D.C. and Richmond area branches of IBEW, that's the International Brotherhood of Electrical Workers, that's the Electricians Union, they told us that they're setting record numbers for membership hours work thanks to data centers, and they've doubled the number of apprentices they take on each year, all to meet this demand. Here's a message that we got from IBEW member Phil Hoffman in Richmond, Virginia.
2: I've been building data centers in the Richmond area since I started working as an electrician over 6 years ago. The opportunity these centers provide tradespeople can't be understated. These jobs keep Virginia tradesmen and women working at home, and without them, many of us would be forced to travel for months on end to make a living for ourselves and our families. Simply put, data centers have changed our lives.
1: Jenny Abamu, there's lots of opposition to data centers, and we're going to talk more about it. There's also a lot of support from the people who build them.
3: Yeah, I actually talked to some of the electrical workers that are based in Prince George's County, one of the regions that I cover, and they mentioned, you know, they don't want to ban data centers. They actually say, tax them, don't ban them. And these unions, you know, it's kind of funny. I was talking to one of the union heads, and he was telling me, he's like, I can't believe I'm on the side of capitalists, but I just believe, because he's a longtime strong union guy, but he's like, I just believe that this work is so important for the electrical union and the people there.
1: That's Jenny Abamu covering the data center fight here in D.C., Maryland, and Virginia for WAMU. Evan Halper is here as well from the Washington Post. Many of you are writing to us. Gabe writes, do CEOs, city council, state and federal lawmakers want a data center in their backyard? I'll bet they don't. Then they shouldn't put it in other people's backyards. And Mary says, if you use AI, then it's hypocritical to protest these data centers. If proposed sites would levy a surcharge to the data centers on their water and electricity use, then the data center should be a win for everybody. We're going to talk about the positives and the negatives and the raging debate across America on data centers. We're going to hear from a community activist opposing a data center, and later in the hour from somebody supporting the industry. I'm Todd Zwillick. It's 1A.
4: If you're house shopping, you know it's only getting more expensive.
5: If you want to make a dive into buying a house, you're going into the deep end. There is no kiddie pool of a starter home.
4: I'm Sasha Pfeiffer. Median U.S. home prices hit another record high this summer. That's been a boon for sellers, but others are priced out. How the wealth gap between renters and owners has gotten wider than ever on All Things Considered from NPR News.
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1: Welcome back. It's 1A. I'm Todd Zwillick. We're talking about the data center boom and the fights across America about data centers and their future in American communities. Claudia in Baltimore emailed this. There's no reason for states or local governments to give the massive corporations building these data centers any tax rebates or privileges for coming into their areas. These corporations are making billions of dollars and they can pay their own way. Claudia in Baltimore, thank you for that comment. Jenny Abamu of WAMU is with us, and Evan Halper of The Washington Post. Evan, what's the positive case that hyperscalers make when they come to a community? You've described how often there are NDAs, city, county council members who can't answer questions to the public who pay them because they've signed NDAs. What about the positive case when they want to come to a community? Do they make it, and what's the case?
2: So Silicon Valley does have a story to tell about what these data centers are doing for the community. I mean, they're terrible at telling it, unfortunately for them. But if you look at the amount of tax revenue that's come into some areas, Loudoun County in particular, I mean, a huge amount of tax.
1: That's in Virginia near Washington, D.C.
2: Right in Northern Virginia near Washington, D.C., right around Data Center Alley, where, you know, the biggest concentration of data centers in the world. And, you know, the amount of tax revenue and the percentage of local tax revenue that the data centers are bringing in is immense. And then you can see that in terms of like new schools, new community centers. I mean, there are things that are getting built because of these data centers, because of the revenue that they're bringing in. And then, you know, you alluded before to the construction jobs. I mean, there's a lot of high-paid construction jobs, electrician jobs. I mean, there's a need for electricians. There's a shortage of them right now, in large part because of data centers. These are like six-figure jobs. So they do have a story to tell, but, you know, they're so bad at dealing with local communities, at understanding grassroots movements and why people are upset about this and articulating themselves, you know, that they just have not been very good at telling it. Instead, they've been working with these NDAs and just dealing with the community leaders, and that's creating this backlash.
1: Or Evan Halper mentions Data Center Alley. We're talking about Northern Virginia, sort of in the suburbs and the exurbs around Washington, D.C. Prince William County in Virginia is part of Data Center Alley, just outside of Washington. It's one of the epicenters of this boom. So what does it actually look like to be in the middle of a data center fight in a community like this? Well, Elena Schlossberg can answer that question. She's with the Coalition to Protect Prince William County. That's a nonpartisan grassroots group that originally formed in 2014 to oppose transmission lines and towers and a new substation for an Amazon Web Services data center campus. She joined us from Haymarket, Virginia, which is the exurbs, about 90 minutes outside of Washington. Right, Elena?
3: Yes. And I appreciate being here. Let me just push back a little bit on this idea that just if only the data center industry would be better at telling their narrative. Here is the reality of what we are experiencing. We are experiencing a wholesale change of our quality of life. The data centers bring with them, as you described, these massive substations. They bring with them diesel generators that are turning on more and more. They bring with them now gas turbines, which is actually what you played at the beginning of the show. And those are jet engines that are now microgrids for one particular data center campus, Vantage. They bring with them higher utility rates. They bring with them a risk to water quality, not only quantity, but quality as they build out in areas that are watersheds that can't recharge. They bring with them a whole host of issues. And I don't know if anybody noticed, I would think Evan saw this, that on July 22nd, for the third time, there was a near grid collapse. So this discussion about whether you like data centers or you don't, or AI, really, from my perspective, is missing the real problem.
1: Evan, did you see that? What happened?
2: Yeah, I mean, basically what Elena says is accurate. There was one of these surges in the grid where, you know, they were trying to deal with just the massive amount of power needed for the data centers. At the same time, it was hot and all these other demands. And, you know, there was all the data I've seen showed that the grid did come close to, you know, some kind of outage. It didn't happen, but as Elena points out, these kinds of things are happening more and more because the grid can't handle all of this energy these data centers need.
1: All right, so power grid issues are critical. Elena, quality of life. You live about 3 miles from a data center now, right? Can you describe in real terms how it's affected your quality of life? I mean, you might live on a nice property. Haymarket's a nice part of the world. Somebody might say, drive by it. Lots of people live in cities where it's loud and all the time.
3: Okay, so just to be clear, my advocacy is actually not because right now I'm personally impacted. We stopped a transmission line for Amazon. My advocacy is listening to people who are dealing with noise 24/7, either from the chillers on top of their roofs. And this is not a nuisance. These are actually health risks. Now you have diesel generators, which we predicted back in 2023, would become the de facto microgrid for data centers. And actually a great article came out of the Washington Post. Evan, I don't think it was you, but what they talked about was these PM2.5 particulate matters. Those come from the diesel generators. They are running 24/7 in some places during these grid risk events. So the problems are not just about in my backyard. The problems are now growing because diesel particulates don't have a boundary. They flow with the air. Water quality risk doesn't have a boundary. They're everybody.
1: What about the question, Elena, and I know that you're thinking of it because you mentioned not in my backyard. A lot of people would say we all benefit from the technology. We all want streaming. The AI future, whatever it's going to be, is we're all going to be part of it. These data centers have to be somewhere. Why not Prince William County?
3: You know what? I gave a recommendation that they should build a huge data center campus at Mar-a-Lago, or whomever was in office. Because the reality is that when it's you and those diesel generators destroy every part of your life, when the data centers are running 24/7, when the substations are built and the transmission lines are scarring thousands of residents' private property. I love this idea of the American flags on data centers. You drive around Data Center Alley and you'll see that. You know what else is American? The American dream is buying a home. The American dream is having a small business. There are people throughout Virginia and throughout Georgia and everywhere in this country that are having to sacrifice their dream for the data center industry. It's not either or, because at some point it is all of us who will be impacted. We have got to find a way to have better oversight. We've got to find a way to make the data centers not only pay for their infrastructure, but bury it so nobody else is impacted. And I'll tell you, once the data centers have to start paying their own bills, you'll see a change.
1: All right, well, we got to let you go, Elena. We really appreciate your time. Before you go, just give me a picture of what opposition looks like in your community. You're leading this. How many people are on your mailing list? How many, is there critical mass in your community about data centers?
3: Well, there's critical mass. And if you've been paying attention to the digital gateway, Prince William County lit a spark that lit a nationwide backlash. I talk to people all over the country. This movement is growing because it's nonpartisan and because it's about as American democracy as you can get.
1: Who are the people in, look, this part of Northern Virginia has a lot of MAGA people. It has a lot of libs. I'm using shorthand. I'm talking about people who don't normally get together. Are they together in your organization?
3: Listen, in 2015, somebody said hell has frozen over in the middle of the General Assembly because I was seen hugging the most conservative, socially conservative Republican. Nobody cares. What people care about is, are those elected leaders going to make the right decisions for you, your family, and your future?
1: Elena Schlossberg, thank you. That's Elena Schlossberg, Executive Director for the Coalition to Protect Prince William County. They're a nonpartisan conservation group that's trying to protect, in their view, the rural area of their part of Virginia from industrial sprawl, and in this case, data centers. Jenny Abamu of WAMU is still here, and the Washington Post's Evan Halper, they both cover data centers. Jenny, Alana Schlossberg's experience living near data centers, and she's sort of speaking for the community there. Does it ring true based on your reporting and the people that you've talked to in other places around Washington, D.C., suburban Virginia, and Maryland?
4: A lot of people are very concerned about this. And yes, it does ring true, especially the noise concerns, et cetera, that people have talked about. There was a county commissioner in Prince William's County who talked about people having to live in their basements because the rest of their house was uninhabitable because of the noise issues that were going through there. And that really gives a huge perception problem to data centers. Even if the technology is changing or they're not all the same, you have some of these data centers that have such prolific issues like the diesel. People talk about a lot in Prince George's County, about the diesel generators that are in Memphis, Tennessee, because they see another majority Black community that is suffering.
1: We should say for people who don't know, Prince George's County outside of Washington, D.C.,
4: yes,
1: in Maryland,
4: yes,
1: is a heavily African-American county in the D.C. suburbs.
4: Yes, it is. And when they look at other Black neighborhoods, Black communities that are struggling because of data centers in their communities, they are weary of what will come to them. And they are, and that is part of what, you know, boosts the opposition to data centers.
1: Now, we talk about the data center fight in and around this neighborhood in Washington, D.C., in the suburbs. This is nationwide. Here's Julie in Kansas. We heard from her a little earlier in the hour. She lives near a proposed data center site as well.
5: The residents are up in arms. They don't want it, but the city officials seem to be sworn to secrecy and aren't giving the townspeople much information, if any, at all.
1: Evan, Julie in Kansas is talking, I think, to the issue of NDAs and what sounds like a concerted effort to hide information from locals when they come to town.
2: Yeah, we've been seeing this all over the country. And, you know, whether it's liberals, conservatives, I mean, people are very angry when these, you know, these data center companies come in. They ask city officials to sign these NDAs so that they can talk about development, economic development, about what kind of deal they're going to make with them, but the community gets cut out of it. I think the hyperscalers are talking about signing less of these NDAs, but, you know, they make the case that, like, they just need to do this. Otherwise, everyone's going to come in and raise the prices of land, and the community is going to get hurt by that.
1: We got this message from Robert in Chesapeake, Virginia.
6: The developers and the data center owners, they should be running the cost of the demand on the grid, and they should be paying their fair share, if not all of the upgrades that are necessary for all these data centers.
1: And James in Omaha writes, why will my electric bill be higher from the presence of a data center? Shouldn't they absorb all of the cost? Evan, a lot of people are asking this question of why utility rates are in your are in your electric bill when multi-billion dollar corporations are moving to town to use the power.
2: Huge debate here about how much data centers are actually causing electricity bills to go up. So we're here in Washington, in this 13-state and Washington, D.C. PJM power grid area. That's the name of the power grid in this area. PJM does not have enough energy to supply all its customers and all the data centers. And so they go to auction where they secure energy at, you know, I think once or twice a year, and they have to pay whatever they can get for it. So at times of really peak demand, there's enough power. They have not been able to get enough power lately, and the power they are getting for those times of peak demand, they're paying astronomical rates for. The Independent Market Monitor at PJM did a study of this and said data centers were a major culprit for these rising bills. And because they're having to pay so much for this capacity power, it's making everyone's bills in the region go up. This is happening in other parts of the country. The data center people come back and they point to other studies that show if the data center is actually brought onto the grid, there are ways, if the market works properly, to actually have them pay for the infrastructure, and it could make everyone's rates go down. That's the industry argument. That's what they'll say.
1: But it hasn't happened yet.
2: I am not seeing evidence of that happening. They're saying people's bills going up in a lot of cases is being conflated. It's happening for other reasons, you know, that the grid's been neglected and it's not really the data center's fault, but everyone's seeing their bills go up because of all these reasons for infrastructure neglect that data centers are getting blamed for. All I can say is that in the PJM area, they did a study and it was very clearly the data centers were to blame.
1: I can tell you as a ratepayer in Washington, D.C., my rates just went up. I can't tell you why. I live in the city, but I can tell you they just raised my electric bill and I'm in the D.C., Maryland, Virginia area. So I'll leave it at that. Jenny Abamu, a lot of the hyperscalers and the companies I know have plans to say, hey, we'll make our own power. We're going to build a power plant right here on the property. We don't have to go on the grid because we're going to be self-sufficient. We'll provide our own gigawatts.
4: Yeah, this is a big fear that some people have, because it's how do you become self-sufficient? What is the power that you're going to bring? Is it the diesel? Is it the batteries? Is it some nuclear reactor that you're trying to open somewhere? You know, there's a lot of questions about where the energy will actually come from. And to similar to what Evan has said, you know, the questions about supply and reliability of the energy grid is something that has been, it really has come in full force with this whole movement. And when you look at whether utility companies are maybe gouging prices, there are questions about that. Like, are they taking advantage of the moment? Are they raising more than they should to do all these capital projects? Are they actually needed? Is this speculation too much? There are a lot of rules about that. People are going back and saying, okay, maybe we don't need that much energy. Maybe we need just half of it. But either way, at the end of the day, it's still way more demand than what people were originally planning for.
1: Patricia writes, we bought a new home in Lexington, Kentucky about a year ago. We recently learned that the Lexmark campus will be converted into a huge data center. It's already zoned for a data center. We're really worried about our property value, health issues, environmental issues, the cost of fuel and water. How can we stop them? Says Patricia. Evan, Jay, I want to hear from you both before we go to a break. The environmental concerns are real. Elena Schlossberg talked about particulate, P2.5. That's bad particulate. It's bad for your lungs. It's bad for asthma. It's bad for everything. Water issues that we'll hear more about. Power issues. But this movement against data centers is spreading across America. How much of this is about data centers and health problems, resources in my backyard? How much of it is concern over AI future? Is this a proxy for people's discomfort, Evan, over what the future of AI is, or is it both?
2: It's definitely both. I mean, there's definitely overlap. People are very concerned about AI. They don't like it. They don't see their future. They don't see an economy where AI is dominant and, you know, they're able to make the living that they make now. And so that is a major concern. They're wondering why all this is happening with all the threats AI creates in the backdrop. At the same time, you know, what you hear from the industry is, oh, this is Chinese propaganda, or this is opportunists or big environmental groups trying to make money. And I've been to so many of these communities where these fights are happening. And the concerns, these people are not driven by social media or some propaganda, which may be, you know, may be trying to jump on the bandwagon here, but the concerns are very real.
1: Jenny, what have you heard?
4: So I would say that in general, with all of these movements, I think it's important to keep in mind that people have real issues like their electricity bills that they have to address. And until these data centers are able to say, okay, we're not going to raise your utility rates, maybe there's some way that we could even lower utility rates. There's talk about different types of designs and things like that that can maybe produce heating to neighboring communities. If that's possible, they can maybe have an argument. But until they're able to deal with that very real problem that they have, they have a thorn in their side for a long time coming.
1: That's Jenny Abamu, senior reporter at our home station, WAMU, here in Washington, D.C. Evan Halper of The Washington Post is with us as well. Still to come, what does the data industry say it's going to do to address community concerns? We'll hear from the industry after a short break. I'm Todd Zwillick. 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
5: Welcome back. It's 1A. I'm Todd Zwillick. Back to our conversation in just a moment. But first, we'd love your help with an upcoming show here on 1A. As AI technology becomes more powerful, that AI content, whether it's videos, pictures, text, it's all getting harder to detect. A lot of Americans admit to being fooled by AI content at least once. Millions have been scammed using AI-driven fraud. And one song even became a viral hit on TikTok until it was revealed that it used an AI-generated voice and there was a big backlash and a lawsuit. Can AI detection tools keep up with this new technology? Can users spot the difference? And maybe more importantly, do they care if the content they like is AI generated? We'd love to hear from you. Have you been fooled by AI content online? And how did you find out? Have you tried to use tools to educate yourself on how to spot AI? You can leave us a voicemail, 855-236-1212. Do you have ethical concerns over AI being used to create art? Why or why not? The number 855-236-1A1A, or you can leave a message using our app, 1A Vox Pop, and you can hear that conversation by humans here on the show on Thursday. Well, let's get back to our conversation, yes, on AI, this time data centers. And we've been hearing a lot about concerns in communities where data centers get built. But how are data center companies responding? We reached out to half a dozen of the country's largest data center developers and operators, and two responded. They both referred us to the Data Center Coalition. That's a membership organization representing 50 of the leading companies in this space. Dan DiOrio is Executive Vice President of State Policy and Government Affairs for this group. He joins me now. Hi, Dan.
6: Hi, thank you for having me.
5: Well, Dan, you've heard the community perspectives, the activist concerns. I know you've heard them before because they're not just in Data Center Alley outside of Washington, D.C., where I'm sure that you've been. They're all over the country. Concerns about permitting transparency, NDAs, electricity prices, pollution, noise, water use. What's the industry doing? What's the top lines of what the industry is doing to address these many, many concerns?
6: The industry and the leading data center companies are heavily investing in community and stakeholder engagement. I think it's not lost on us that robust stakeholder engagement early and often in communities is really a key to success. The industry has come on very fast, and we understand that. It's really in response to very exponential growing demand for digital infrastructure. But I think with that rapid development, And the need to meet that demand comes with the needs to really heavily engage in the community and help communities understand what these projects are, what they aren't, how they will be a benefit to the community, and how they will use resources wisely.
5: Dan, I'm having a little bit of a hard time squaring your term robust community engagement with non-disclosure agreements for public officials in counties and towns across America, where members of the public go to town meetings. We've all seen these events on social media and in the news. They ask questions about a proposed data center and face public officials who can't or won't say much because they've signed agreements with a company. That's not robust community engagement, is it?
6: Well, NDAs are used by a variety of industries, and I think we need to keep that in mind. It doesn't matter if it's a restaurant or a distribution warehouse. Industries use NDAs at the front end of a development process as they're evaluating sites and determining whether or not this site is really suitable for development.
5: With public officials who are paid by the taxpayer, though?
6: Dietary concerns.
5: With public officials who are paid by the taxpayer, it's routine to use NDAs like this?
6: It is, and it's across a variety of industries.
5: So the White House is getting involved here. President Trump said last week, it's only fair that the cost of building new infrastructure to meet this demand, this data center demand, should be borne by the corporations themselves, not the American consumers and American patriots. He also announced more than 200 other companies have signed a pledge. It's called the Ratepayer Protection Pledge, the Trump Ratepayer Protection Pledge, to keep electricity costs down for Americans. It's voluntary. What is this pledge and what is this political moment coming from the White House, do you think, that's encouraging data center companies to sign on to this White House pledge to not be part of raising rates on patriots?
6: Well, the vast majority of members of DCC have signed that pledge, and we are committed to paying our full cost of service for electricity. We're an end user. We expect that when we get our bill at the end of the month, that it is our cost in full and no costs have been passed along to other ratepayers. But we're not resting on our laurels there. We're supporting policies that create contracts and tariff policies that ensure utilities have certainty on infrastructure projects to be able to assign
5: them. Dan, I'm glad you're committed. I'm glad you're committed to not having rates go up for anybody else, but they are going up. I mean, Evan Halper has reported in detail and discussed here, rates are going up in communities where data centers are coming in. They have not solved the capacity problem. They have not solved the infrastructure build-out problem. Rates are going up.
6: Well, again, we expect that utilities and grid operators are assigning those costs to us. However, it's also very clear that we see in places like Indiana, Georgia, Michigan, California, across the Gulf Coast, where utilities are actually lowering costs for ratepayers directly because of data centers coming on as large loads, being able to shoulder those costs. So we're not resting on our laurels. We're supporting those policies. And we are doing everything we can to give utilities certainty to ensure that they can allocate costs appropriately. Again, we're an end user here, and we're an end user responding to exponential demand for digital infrastructure.
5: Well, a lot of these hyperscale data centers that we've talked about, they're building their own dedicated power plants. Some are running on diesel. Some are running on natural gas. Those are both, of course, fossil fuels. In Texas, building a plant capable of fueling entire cities that Evan Halper mentioned, the Texas Tribune reports that 32 proposed facilities there would emit greenhouse gas equivalent of more than 60 million gasoline power cars, could emit 14,000 tons of fine particulate matter. That's that P2.5 that Elena Schlossberg talked about earlier in the program. That's the air pollution. I want to talk about another issue that's very popular and very concerning, which is water usage. We got this from Deborah in Bellevue, Colorado. Listen.
7: The use of water is very concerning. We're in a water crisis that is not going away. And 65% of the water in the Colorado River come from Colorado. And we are in severe drought. And the hydrology has been going down for 100 years. And the data centers just use too much resources. And people are just ignoring the issue of resource utilization with data centers. I mean, I fail to see actually the benefit to our communities and our state for data centers. They really just benefit the tech industry.
5: Dan, water usage has become a major issue, and I have noticed lately that the industry is onto this and responding to this water use issue, especially on social media. Sam Altman of OpenAI himself recently said that concerns over water consumption were totally fake. There's been other pushback from the industry. What's the industry position on just how much water a data center, hyperscaled mega center uses, and how much of the community's water goes to cooling these data centers?
6: Well, data centers are amongst the most efficient water users in the economy. We use less than food and beverage production, certain types of manufacturing, and we even use less than what's lost to water leaks in municipal water systems on an annual basis. These decisions aren't made in a vacuum. Data centers take into account local climate, local availability of water. But there's trade-offs between energy and water use. If you use more water, you will use less electricity. If you use more electricity to cool, you will use less water. So you have to find the right type of cooling that works best for those conditions. And servers have to be cooled. Servers provide, ultimately the digital infrastructure that is the backbone of the 21st century economy. We have to keep those cooled so that they maintain function. But again, the industry has been deploying water efficient technologies for years. And so the data very clearly shows that we are an efficient user of water.
5: You agree with Sam Altman, one of your most famous industry leaders, that the concern over water consumption is totally fake?
6: Concerns are always valid, I think, and it's important that the industry answers those questions. And I think the industry has a very clear track record of advancing and deploying for years water-efficient technologies and techniques. It's that context that's really important. There's a few other examples. In a place like Arizona, obviously very water-stressed, data centers use less water than craft beer production and golf courses in the state. So that's very important to understanding how the industry uses water as compared to others.
5: All right, Dan Diarra, we're going to let you go. One of the solutions here to a lot of this debate, take data centers and put them in space, right? I mean, the main value proposition of SpaceX's prospectus when they went public is that the future of data centers are in orbit. Is that a solution?
6: Well, data centers require physical infrastructure, whether it be fiber, power, or otherwise. I can't say whether or not we'll actually get to space, but in the meantime, things like electronic healthcare records, telehealth appointments, online classrooms, 911 geolocation, all of those depend on digital infrastructure. And so we will continue to need digital infrastructure to meet rising demand.
5: Well, Elon Musk seems to be betting that the solution to this conversation is in low Earth orbit, 200 miles above where we're talking right now. But Dan Diarra, we appreciate you joining us today. Dan is Executive Vice President for State Policy and Governmental Affairs at the Data Center Coalition. Dan, thanks so much.
6: Thank you.
5: Well, we are still here with Jenny Abamu of WAMU and Evan Halper of The Washington Post. Jenny, your reaction to what you heard from, I know that you're familiar with industry talking points as a journalist. That's not new to you. On the question of water, he said, now, Northern Virginia is not a water-stressed area, but he says, look, it's less than golf courses and less than craft beer. Community members around here, do they buy essentially that the concerns over water usage is not necessarily real?
8: Certainly not. Is there one of their top concerns is the use of water. One of the data centers that I've been covering would require using water from the Potomac River. And people have been up in arms about that because there's been a lot of concerns about drought, concerns about just having enough supply for the region. And so a lot of people are not convinced about that. And I will also say, when he talked about community engagement, I did a whole story on this, and the industry has been getting really creative. And so when he talks about that, it does look different. For example, there is the idea of meeting in town halls and discussing and giving your points. But there's also things like I've seen, which have been people sending out text messages to residents, telling them not to miss out on wealth. There have also been people going into churches, particularly Black churches, and telling them that the Black community should not miss out on what's happening when it comes to wealth that comes from the data centers. I've seen a lot of pro data center groups showing up in community meetings with matching shirts and hats. And CEOs have also done the whole Chinese communist movement, threatening activists and organizers. And so I've seen a whole gamut of things and talked to industry insiders. And I do believe that that whole concept of whatever community engagement might look like, it comes from all directions with the industry. And we have just seen the beginning of it.
5: Well, one thing we've learned for sure this hour is that this is real. Americans really, really care about this. The poll numbers say one thing. So many of you are writing into us as we're talking here on the air. Julie in Sterling, Virginia says there are dozens of data centers near us. The noise from one of the Vantage data centers can be heard all night, has had huge negative impact on my family's sleep. And there are two sites right down Sterling Boulevard in the middle of our residential area that are supposed to become more data centers. And Junior says this. This is interesting. He was initially skeptical of AI, but now he's become a convert. He says, to address environmental concerns, we should look into innovative solutions like those being implemented in China, such as placing data centers underwater and utilizing alternative resources to keep them cool. Evan Halper, I mentioned the SpaceX desire for a future where all of these are in space. Short of that, what about innovation to help solve some of these problems?
9: So there has been a lot of innovation in this industry. I mean, if you look at the efficiencies that have happened in data centers, I mean, it's been described to me like if this happened in the auto industry, you'd have cars that are running, you know, 1,000 miles on a gallon. But the amount of energy they need is so intense that it just outpaces any innovations they make. And that's layered on top of all this magical thinking in the industry that they'll put data centers in space or there'll be fusion power. And Silicon Valley is really good at talking about these solutions that sound great on paper, but just the cost of putting data centers underwater in space, the physics of it, very challenging and not an easy solution.
5: Well, we got this message from Renee out in Fresno, California.
10: I want to invite people to reflect on the behaviors that they do every single day that are creating the demand for more data centers. You know, when you tell Alexa to do something you can perfectly do, or Google this, that, or the next piece of information, or use Spotify or YouTube or whatever. We're all contributing to this demand for more data centers. We need to think about our individual behaviors and then think about changes that we put on the industry.
5: I think Renee is right. It's always important to think about our own behavior, especially when it comes to community and environmental concerns. There's no doubt about that. But what's the reality here? Is this hyperscaling growth of data centers being driven by my individual Googling, Spotifying, or YouTube? Or are we talking about compute on an industrial scale for industrial use of industrial AI, Jenny?
8: So if we look at the timeline, you'll see that 2022 was when you really saw the energy stretch. The PJM gives this number, and you can see that that's when their reliability for energy usage really starts to strain. And that is the same time when ChatGPT started to blow up and all these other AI heavily computing AI systems. And so, yes, people are using things that exasperate electricity use, and we have our EV vehicles. But to compare that to what these AI data centers are actually requiring and who is benefiting and who's not benefiting from that, and to what extent, there is not an equilibrium here. And so people who might be using something, they're not necessarily profiting in the same way as some of the companies that have it are.
5: Evan Halper, last word. What's the future of this debate? I'm sitting here trying to think of another issue that brings together left-wingers and right-wingers and people in between like data centers do, and I'm having a hard time thinking of one.
9: I think something big is going to happen. I mean, it's hard to see just the status quo continuing on. It seems like something's going to break, something's going to give, whether it's, you know, public ownership of these tech companies or, you know, government ownership rather, or something else. But it just seems like we're just at the beginning of this, not nowhere near resolution.
5: Washington Post business reporter Evan Halper there covering energy and global competition. He's written extensively about the data center build out, and you can read his work in the Washington Post. Evan, thank you so much for being here.
9: Thank you.
5: And WAMU senior reporter Jenny Abamu reporting on how communities in the area and the suburbs all around DC, Data Center Alley, are responding to this new revolution and these fights over data centers from our home station, WAMU. Jenny, thanks for being here.
8: Thank you for having me.
5: We appreciate you. This was just part one of our coverage of data centers. Next Tuesday, we're going to be back with more about the growing political significance of the data center fight. 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Today's producer was Claire Muffson, and this program comes to you from WAMU, part of American University in Washington, distributed by NPR. I'm Todd Zwillick. Thanks for being with us for this hour. This is 1A.

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5: 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It's All Things Considered, as you were just hearing. Reveal is at 9. On Point is at 8 p.m. this evening. On the show tonight, companies rush to replace workers with AI. Now some are hiring human workers back. On tonight's On Point, can AI really do our jobs? We'll find out tonight at 8 o'clock, right here on WNYC. Real person talking to you right now. It's 75 degrees outside in lower Manhattan. We're under a flood watch until tomorrow evening. Some pretty heavy storms moving through our area tonight. We'll tell you more about it throughout the evening here on All Things Considered. It's 4 p.m.
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5: Record high housing costs have pushed the wealth gap between renters and owners wider than ever. It's been a boon for owners, even as many others are priced out. Good afternoon, I'm Sean Carlson. This is All Things Considered. It's on WNYC. Also coming up, top political figures pay their respects to the late Senator Lindsey Graham.
7: I choose to remember Lindsey Graham as a man who could disagree with you without being disagreeable.
5: More on today's tributes to one of the Republican Party's most influential voices. Meanwhile, President Trump holds talks with Ukrainian and Israeli leaders on the sidelines of Senator Graham's funeral. We're going to get all that and more this hour. Stick around. News headlines next.

0: Live from NPR News, I'm Lakshmi Singh. Funeral events are being held for the late Senator Lindsey Graham. At Washington National Cathedral today, politicians, dignitaries, and family members gather to remember the Republican who died earlier this month at the age of 71. President Trump eulogized Graham. He remembered a time when the late senator was a vocal critic before he became one of his strongest allies.
1: Back in 2016, Lindsey said something rather nasty on his flight to becoming the next president of the United States. So naturally, I did something that I shouldn't have done. I shared his personal cell phone number with the millions of people that happened to be watching that particular day as I made a speech, a very important speech. And I remember the number 202-228-0292 if anybody wants to give it a shot.
0: Trump joked that Senator Graham, or as he called him, Lindsey, got the last laugh because the senator didn't stop calling him for the next 10 years. Before Lindsey Graham's funeral, President Trump met with some of the visiting dignitaries, including Ukraine's president and Israel's prime minister. NPR's Michelle Kellerman reports on the high-stakes diplomacy.
2: Ukrainian President Volodymyr Zelensky says he had a good meeting with President Trump. In a social media post, he writes that he discussed several ideas with him, including giving Ukraine licenses to produce Patriot missile interceptors. And Zelensky says they discussed the need to reinvigorate diplomacy. President Trump came to office saying he could resolve that war on day one. Israeli Prime Minister Benjamin Netanyahu came out of his meeting saying it was one of the best conversations he's had with President Trump. It comes amid tensions over the war in Iran, which Trump initially promised Americans would be over quickly. The White House has not shared any details from the meetings. Michelle Kellerman, NPR News, the State Department.
0: Nearly three dozen major wildfires are now burning across central and eastern Oregon cattle country. NPR's Kirk Sigler has details.
3: Visibility is less than a mile in some places in eastern Oregon as dense, hazardous wildfire smoke has engulfed valleys. Emergency crews used a school bus to evacuate people like Catherine Randall from the small town of Huntington along the Snake River to a makeshift Red Cross shelter.
4: I just got my computer and a couple other things. I figure, you know, you take a quick look around and it's either going to be there when you get back or it's not.
3: The Fox Fire near Huntington is one of five large range fires burning along the Oregon-Idaho state line alone, chewing through tinder-dry rangeland and sagebrush. Ranchers are scrambling to move cows and are worried whether there'll be any grass left by summer's end. Kirk Sigler, NPR News, Ontario, Oregon.
0: This is NPR News.
5: And it's on WNYC in New York. I'm Sean Carlson, 75 degrees right now at 4:04. Today marks a year since a man opened fire in a Park Avenue office building, killing four people and injuring several more. Mayor Mamdani and Police Commissioner Jessica Tisch attended a memorial service for one of the victims this morning in the Bronx. Detective Diderul Islam was an off-duty police officer working as a security guard at the building during the shooting. A new law enacted by the city council in response to the shooting also went into effect today. The Alain Etienne Safety and Security Act is named after another security guard killed during the attack. The new law increases the minimum wage for security guards to $22 an hour. New Yorkers will need to prove they're over 18 years old before continuing to scroll through their social media feeds starting this January. Governor Hochul says that is the result of a new law designed to protect children from social media addiction. Apps won't be able to send notifications to minors between midnight and 6 in the morning, and children will only have basic feeds.
6: So under 18, your feed can only include accounts that you follow, that you choose, not sitting there as just a victim of this all bombardment, that you actually will have a choice of what you see.
5: People can prove their age with a government-issued ID, but they can also use a face scan, credit card, email address, or phone number. Tech companies didn't comment on the unfolding regulations, which take effect in late January. Well, it's back to work tonight for the New York Liberty. The WNBA All-Star break is over, and the Libs are back on the court in the City of Angels to play the L.A. Sparks. Tip-off is just after 10 o'clock our time. And Liberty center Jonquel Jones was named the MVP of the WNBA All-Star Game Chicago over the weekend. Jones was also the MVP of the WNBA Finals in the fall of 2024 when the Liberty captured their first-ever championship. This year's Liberty squad is in third place in the Eastern Conference, two games behind the Indiana Fever. A look at our current transit situation. Downtown, six trains are delayed. That's after the NYPD activity at Astor Place. NJ Transit's Princeton Dinky is suspended for the rest of the day. That's due to crew availability. It's rainy out there. Flood watch in effect until tomorrow evening. Some pretty severe storms moving through our area this evening. We have our eye on those storms. We'll keep you posted with any relevant information as we get it. Needless to say, some pretty heavy showers, thunderstorms tonight. Windy too. Lows in the upper 60s. WNYC 406.
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8: This is All Things Considered from NPR News. I'm Juana Summers.
9: And I'm Sasha Pfeiffer. Today, Lindsey Graham's life was honored in Washington.
10: It's difficult to believe that we're here today to say a final farewell to Lindsey as he leaves the Capitol for the last time.
8: Senator John Thune was among the colleagues, friends, and family who gathered this afternoon at Washington National Cathedral to remember the late Republican senator. Speakers praised Graham's legacy, highlighting his opposition to abortion and his support for the military.
9: President Trump eulogized him as a, quote, beloved friend and credited Graham for sticking to his principles.
1: He had unwavering faith in the righteousness of American power and prayer. And he was extremely hawkish. I will tell you, he never saw a war that he didn't like.
8: Lindsey Graham was a huge supporter of Israel and Ukraine. The leaders of those countries, Israel's Benjamin Netanyahu and Ukraine's Volodymyr Zelensky, both attended the senator's funeral. They also met separately with Trump to discuss their country's ongoing wars. NPR's Greg Myrie has covered those wars in the Middle East and Ukraine, and he joins us now from Ukraine's capital. Hi.
11: Hi, Juana.
8: So, Greg, since you're there in Kyiv, I'd love to start with Zelensky. What can you tell us about his meeting with President Trump?
11: Well, there were no TV cameras this time, so no repeat of that very public Oval Office argument they had early last year. The relationship has steadily recovered and improved. Trump has been treating Zelensky with more respect, and especially as Ukraine has gained the momentum with its long-range drone attacks against Russia. Now, Zelensky took to social media right after the meeting. He said he had a good meeting with Trump, adding, "I'm grateful to the United States for its firm support." So the tone keeps improving, but still there's no sign that Trump will send weapons, which he has effectively cut off.
8: Okay, tone is one thing, but doesn't Ukraine need something more concrete, like those weapons?
11: Yeah, it really does. Ukraine's most pressing need is U.S. Patriot missiles. It's by far the most effective weapon in shooting down those incoming Russian ballistic missiles. Now, Zelensky said he discussed Trump's offer made earlier this month to give Ukraine a license to make its own Patriot missiles. But this would be complicated and would likely take a couple years. And Russia is firing those missiles right now, most every night. And I got to tell you, Juana, when you hear those air raid sirens go off, you know Ukraine is desperately short of these interceptors, and the Russian missiles are much more likely to strike now than in the past.
8: I mean, Greg, typically when we talk about the wars in Ukraine and Iran, we do so separately. But over the past few days, we've seen them overlapped. Beyond the fact that both Zelensky and Netanyahu met with Trump here in Washington today, tell us about it.
11: Yeah, Zelensky said Saturday that Ukraine carried out a long-range airstrike that hit an Iranian boat in the Caspian Sea carrying military cargo to Russia. Now, Iran denounced the strike on what it said was a commercial ship. We don't know what was on that ship, but Russia and Iran have traded military hardware dating back decades. And Zelensky also said Russia is sharing satellite data with Iran on the location of U.S. troops in the Middle East. He says this allows Iran to carry out more precise attacks on the U.S. troops.
8: Okay, let's turn now to the relationship between Netanyahu and Trump. And it appears to be under increasing strain. How would you describe it?
11: Yeah, we saw this friction today even before they met. Trump was on Fox News. He was asked about Netanyahu's comments of possible Iranian nuclear activity at a place called Pickaxe Mountain.
12: Well, I don't need Bibi to tell me that. Bibi's telling me that because he wants me to stay involved.
11: And Trump means stay involved in the Iran war. And then he went on to say,
12: But I heard Bibi announce that. I said, why don't you just tell it to me? Why do you have to announce it to the world? I know exactly what's going on.
11: So after they actually met, Netanyahu's office said the discussions were excellent and focused on Iran. However, the two leaders just have different agendas now. Today is 5 months to the day, February 28th, that Trump and Netanyahu launched the war in Iran, and they were working then in very close coordination. But now Trump wants a way out, and he's reopening negotiations, and Netanyahu is extremely worried that such a deal won't be good for Israel.
13: Greg, last thing. Do they need each other to resolve the war in Iran?
11: You know, almost certainly yes. Trump wants Israel to be less aggressive in the region. Israel has not taken part in the U.S. strikes against Iran over the past 2 weeks. Trump also wants Iran to scale back its actions in Lebanon. And Israel isn't part of the U.S. negotiations on Iran. It's very worried an arrangement will not address its concerns.
13: NPR's Greg Myrie, thank you.
11: Sure thing, Juana.
9: This summer, the median U.S. home price hit another record high, $444,000. That years-long upward trend has widened the wealth gap between renters and owners more than ever. That's been a boon for owners, but it's pricing out many would-be buyers, as NPR's Jennifer Ludden reports.
14: Jay Washington is 38 and grew up in the house his mother bought in Augusta, Georgia. She had no college degree and used only her single income at a local manufacturing plant.
15: The real estate agent told her in about like 5 years, you're probably going to give me a call and like thank me for being able to get this house.
14: And she did. Today, she's still there, and the home's value has grown to nearly $300,000. Washington lives a couple hours away in Athens and would love to own a home, not only for financial security.
15: It's really kind of a sign that you truly feel independent.
14: But like so many millennials, he graduated college at the height of the Great Recession, with unemployment peaking at 10%. What's more, his degree from a for-profit college, later sued for alleged deception, seemed worthless.
15: I basically was stuck in a cycle of like unemployment or underemployment.
14: Washington eventually got another college degree and now has a good job in IT. But with student loans, plus the high cost of rent, food, and so much else, it's hard to save for a down payment. Meantime, home prices have surged more than 50% in just the last 6 years.
15: I feel like I'm just kind of like surviving. At this point, I'm not really sure if I'm going to be able to own a house.
16: Most middle-class families have most of their wealth in their homes.
14: Michelle Dickerson researches housing and the middle class at the University of Texas at Austin. She worries about the long-term consequences as more people are shut out of ownership.
16: For young adults who are middle class, they are facing a future of no wealth.
14: To be clear, she says there's nothing wrong with renting if you can still save for retirement. It might work better for some. But for generations, it's been housing wealth that has helped many do better than their parents.
16: We're ending up in this space where if you're okay, it may be because your parents were okay. And if your parents were struggling, you may be struggling too.
17: Hi.
18: This is Basil. He just wants to sniff you.
14: In Richmond, Virginia, Brittany Gilroy and her husband, Philip West, rent this red brick two-story home along with a roommate. Both are 35, and when they moved in with a friend, they thought it would be only for a few months until they bought a house. That was nearly 4 years ago.
18: Pretty much every time when we looked at a house, being like, we said no, and then the prices of the houses go up.
14: Both of them have good-paying jobs, but the homes they see are either way above their price range or need repairs that would wipe them out. It's all put on hold, another major life decision.
19: It's definitely part of our consideration for, do we have kids or not, you know? It's a bit of a clock.
14: Gilroy only wants children if they can buy a place and settle down. Safe neighborhood, good schools. But with prices so high, they worry about taking on all that debt.
18: I feel like we're not the only ones living in this constant state of uncertainty. And if you want to make a dive into buying a house, you're going into the deep end. There is no kiddie pool of a starter home.
14: In fact, there is a massive housing shortage, especially of starter homes, and it's driving prices up. Last year, a housing developer in Utah urged the state to make it easier to build affordable condos. And in that letter, he warned about the widening wealth gap between owners and renters.

0: house might cost that you might want to live in, and you look at your income coming out of college or something like that, it might feel overwhelming, depressing, you know, difficult. And that's certainly an effect for sure.
1: Congress recently weighed in with a law that aims to eventually expand the supply of homes, and prices in some places are cooling off. For now, though, of the many factors dividing housing haves and have-nots, a big one is timing.
2: It was my fourth year in college, and there was a foreclosed home.
1: Matt Morachek bought his first house with a friend back in 2010 using a federal tax credit created in the wake of the housing crash. They added bedrooms in the basement and rented them out. Soon after, his girlfriend, now wife, Amanda, bought a small fixer-upper with just $5,000 down.
3: Very, very dated. There was carpet in the bathroom, puke green sink with a puke green matching oven.
1: Family members pitched in to spruce it up. A few years later, they were shocked that the value had risen by $50,000. They traded up. Then, after even more housing equity, traded up again when they and their three children moved to Orlando, Florida. That was in 2021, when they locked in a mortgage rate of 2.6% just before rates spiked. So lucky.
3: 100%. It was probably the bottom rate that we could have gotten along the way.
1: Their younger siblings back in Minnesota are facing a very different market. Still, Matt's brother managed to buy outside the city where he works, and Amanda is encouraging her 22-year-old brother to sacrifice, rice and beans it, so he can buy something, anything soon. A stepping stone now, she says, will make all the difference later. Jennifer Ludden, NPR News.
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4: Looking ahead to later this evening, the investigative series reveals at 9 on the show tonight, an estimated 205,000 kids have had a parent detained by ICE in the last year and a half. On tonight's episode of Reveal, what happens when kids are left to fend for themselves as ICE detains their parents? That's tonight at 9, right here on WNYC. Heads up, we have some pretty extreme weather headed our way this evening. Right now here in our area, there's a severe thunderstorm warning in effect for Hudson County in New Jersey, Eastern Passaic County as well, also Union County and Southeastern Bergen County, Essex County as well, also Staten Island at the moment. That severe thunderstorm warning is in effect until 4:45, so undoubtedly the rest of New York City is going to get some of those warnings pretty soon. We'll keep you updated as we get them. Needless to say, stay safe out there, my friends. Stay dry. It's WNYC at 420.

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1: From NPR News, this is All Things Considered. I'm Sasha Pfeiffer.
2: And I'm Juana Summers. Secretary of State Marco Rubio says talks to begin a process of democratic transition in Venezuela could start as soon as next week. The talks would involve members of interim President Delcy Rodriguez's government.

0: And some opposition politicians, but not Maria Corina Machado, the Nobel Prize winner who is widely considered to be the main leader of the Venezuelan opposition. Here to help us learn a little more about how this process might unfold is Laura Deeb. She's the Venezuela Program Director for the think tank Washington Office on Latin America, or WOLA. Welcome.
1: Thank you so much for your invitation.
0: So just to start, what do we know about this democratic transition process and who is involved?
1: I think it's important to kind of take a step back and see how we got here. So first in May, members of the opposition, including Maria Corina Machado, met in Panama and they issued the Panama Manifesto, saying that Maria Corina Machado was open to a negotiation as long as the opposition that won the 2024 elections was a part of it. However, then the June earthquakes took place and that created a crisis that I think pushed for a democratic process because the opposition and I think the U.S. also realized how Venezuela did not have institutions able to actually protect its citizens. And then it was in July when this process was announced with the National Assembly of 2015 and the National Assembly of 2025, which was not democratically elected, and it's led by the brother of Delcy Rodríguez. In this process that was immediately backed by the United States, Maria Corina Machado is not a part of this process. So they issued a statement over the weekend saying, we were not a part of the design of this process. We will not be a part of the negotiation, but we won't be an obstacle for the process.
0: I want to talk here about the role that the U.S. is playing. The U.S. and Secretary of State Marco Rubio are said to effectively control Venezuela at the moment. Is this Rubio's plan?
1: I think that's pretty accurate. In fact, in the negotiation process, the U.S. is the one not only pushing for the process, but kind of the owner of the circus, as we would say in Spanish. And that is problematic in the sense that the U.S. at the same time is backing Delcy Rodríguez, who is part of an authoritarian government. The government still holds over 500 political prisoners. The media is not free in Venezuela. There are no conditions yet for free and fair elections. So I think part of the question is, yes, the U.S. is supporting a process of negotiation, but will it lead to a free and fair election? That is the question that we are all wondering.
0: Why do you think it is that Maria Corina Machado is being left out of this process? Is it because she's now on the outs with the Trump administration?
1: I do. I think she has been critical of the approach of the administration. I think having Maria Corina Machado as part of the process is a non-starter for the members of the interim authorities. And let us remember that the relationship between the U.S. and the Venezuelan interim authorities is very much mediated by economic interest. So the U.S. is playing its cards and trying to hold a good relationship with a government that, as I've mentioned before, is authoritarian and very much corrupt.
0: By my count, it's been nearly 7 months since U.S. troops swept into Venezuela in the middle of the night, arrested then-President Nicolas Maduro. Did you expect it to take this long, this many months for some sort of transition talks to take place?
1: Not at all. I actually do think that both the U.S. and the interim authorities have dragged their feet. And that's why I mentioned the earthquakes of June 24th. The discontent of the Venezuelan people calling for institutions that could actually protect them, I think that has created an opportunity and a push towards this. Jorge Rodríguez, the head of the National Assembly, said, after the earthquakes, we don't have any headspace to think about elections. And a week later, this process of negotiation was announced. And I think the U.S. has a lot to do with that.
0: As we watch this moving forward, I wonder, how do you think we'll know whether this is a realistic attempt at a democratic transition or whether this is the U.S. and the current government in Caracas just paying lip service to the idea of a democratic transition?
1: I think you just hit a nerve. How will we know if this is a genuine process? The unconditional release of political prisoners. Second, you need a new National Electoral Council. You still have the National Electoral Council that conducted the fraud of 2024, you need an update of the electoral registry, mechanisms for all candidates to be able to participate, meaning lifting the bans that have been imposed on some members of the opposition, actual international observation. I mean, there's just a series of steps that civil society has put forward, as well as the opposition. And those are benchmarks that should be the benchmarks also for the U.S. administration.
0: That was Laura Deeb, Venezuela Program Director for the Washington Office of Latin America. Thank you.
1: Thank you.
2: Local health departments and nonprofits that provide addiction services rely on test strips for so-called harm reduction. People use the strips to see if a street drug also contains a more potent or dangerous chemical that could lead to an overdose. In late April, the Trump administration sent those organizations a letter that shocked them. Specifically, the part of the letter that talks about test strips. Scott Massioni at member station WYPR has more.
3: Last year in Baltimore, there were three incidents in which multiple people overdosed at the same time after taking the same drug. Dozens of people were found unresponsive, lying in the streets or on sidewalks. No one died, but many came close. Eventually, the city traced the problem back to an adulterant in the opioid supply, one the city had never seen before. Candy Kerr of the Baltimore Harm Reduction Coalition says her organization now passes out test strips to help drug users identify that specific adulterant.
4: This horrible event that happened is like a direct result is that we now know that we need tester strips for this specific thing so that we can continue to make sure people are safe.
3: Free test strips can be found in bars and on street corners. They hand them out at clinics and neighborhood events. But now Kerr's afraid that will be hard to do. That's because the Substance Abuse and Mental Health Services Administration announced that federal funds can no longer be spent on giving strips to drug users. The agency's letter explained that the strips might encourage people to use illicit drugs. Test strips have been developed for a range of substances, like xylazine, an animal tranquilizer. Dealers sometimes mix it with opioids, but it can cause dangerous reactions and severe skin wounds. In an email, a Health and Human Services spokesperson said they want federal funding to be used for other strategies, like distributing naloxone, a nose spray that can reduce an overdose. The email also pointed out that federal funds can still be used to buy strips for police and health workers. Dr. Yngveld Olsen previously worked on drug treatment issues both under President Biden and Trump. She says research shows that handing out test strips reduces risky behavior.
5: So some people deciding not to use the substances, some people deciding to reduce, to use less or take other types of precautions, including naloxone and, you know, making sure that there are people around that can actually then help in the case of an overdose.
3: Kerr of the Baltimore Harm Reduction Coalition says groups like hers are scrambling to revise their budgets.
4: And also, like, we're going to have to pull money from other places, right? Like, because we're not going to stop giving people tester strips, right?
3: She says to pay for the strips, they'll have to spend less on things like giving out hygiene and wound care kits. For NPR News, I'm Scott Massioni in Baltimore.
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6: WNYC. More All Things Considered coming your way in just a moment. Some political analysts say the Democrats must lock in on issues in which voters view them more favorably than Republicans.
7: It would be very wise for Democrats to press their advantage on cost of living and affordability issues.
6: But some party leaders want candidates to also focus on democracy, more on efforts to stay on message ahead of the midterms coming up in just a moment. News headlines are next. 73 degrees right now in our area. We're going to see temperatures in the upper 60s tonight. Some pretty severe storms are headed our way. It's WNYC on a Tuesday. It's 4:30.
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9: 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I'm Meghna Chakrabarty. 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
12: Live from NPR News in Culver City, California, I'm Dwayne Brown. Lawmakers and dignitaries gathered at the National Cathedral today in Washington to pay their respects and remember the late senator from South Carolina, Lindsey Graham. He died nearly 2 weeks ago at the age of 71. He was remembered today by several of his fellow lawmakers as the person who could make you laugh, but one you didn't want to get into a fight with. Senator John Thune said it was impossible not to like him as a human being.
13: And to Lindsey, rest in peace, my friend. I look forward to the days when you make us all laugh again.
12: President Volodymyr Zelensky was also among the dignitaries this afternoon honoring Graham, who was a strong supporter of Ukraine's fight against Russia. Israeli military raids in the occupied West Bank continue after a deadly confrontation between Jewish settlers and Palestinian villagers. NPR's Emily Fang reports.
14: Israel's defense ministry has vowed to crack down on what they called strongholds of terror in the West Bank, closing gates on roads Palestinians use and setting up new checkpoints. That's left wholesale produce seller Serhan Ali Kanan unable to get home for the last 3 days. He's been sleeping on the floor of a public market. He says the settlers come to us. We don't attack them, yet they come and destroy everything. Nearby, settlers set fire to an industrial truck and in the village over, burned down a local mosque, an act of arson the Israeli military says it's investigating. Emily Fang, NPR News, Beta in the West Bank.
12: A mixed bag of trading on Wall Street today. 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
6: And it's on WNYC in New York. I'm Sean Carlson. It's currently 73 degrees at 432. New York City will open 51 safe overnight locations in city schools ahead of tonight's overnight storms. The locations will open at 8 o'clock tonight. They'll remain open for as long as dangerous flooding conditions persist. Heavy rain through the evening could lead to flash flooding. Mayor Mondani is urging New Yorkers who live in basement apartments, ground floor homes, and other flood-prone areas to make a plan. A flood watch from the National Weather Service remains in effect until 8 o'clock tomorrow night. We'll get more into detail about the weather situation in just a moment here, so stick around for just a moment. Meanwhile, law enforcement agencies from New York and New Jersey say police arrested more than 150 people for human trafficking in operations during the World Cup. Officials within the NYPD and the New Jersey State Police say the efforts offered support to almost 150 human trafficking survivors. Big events with a large influx of visitors can create opportunities for exploitation. Both states heavily bolster their enforcement and awareness campaigns ahead of the month-long global tournament. Songwriters Rodgers and Hart were the first to take Manhattan, then the Muppets, and now John Mulaney. With his upcoming tour, Mulaney Takes Manhattan, the comedian is the latest to stake his claim on the borough. Mulaney announced today that he'll perform 9 shows in a row from January 7th to 15th. The venue will get bigger each night, growing from the Comedy Cellar and Joe's Pub all the way to Madison Square Garden. Tickets aren't on sale yet, but you can sign up for pre-sale information on his website. A look at our transit situation right now. We got delays on Coney Island bound F trains and Church Avenue bound G trains, also A trains in both directions. NJ Transit's Princeton Dinky is suspended for the rest of the day. That is due to crew availability. All right, a look at our weather situation right now. There's a couple of areas, specifically New Jersey, that are under severe thunderstorm warning for about the next 10 minutes. That includes Hudson County, Eastern Passaic County, Union County, Southeastern Bergen County, Essex County, also Staten Island here in New York City. As for flash flood, right now, Southeastern Orange County in New York is under a flash flood warning until 7:15. Also, Western Putnam County, Rockland County, and Northern Westchester County. We have our eyes on that situation. We'll keep you posted as we get more information through the evening here. Needless to say, some pretty heavy storms tonight. We're going to see lows in the upper 60s this evening. Pretty windy as well. And then for tomorrow, Wednesday, mostly cloudy showers. Thunderstorms are possible again. Heavy at times. It'll stay humid as well. We'll see highs in the upper 70s. WNYC 435.
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0: This is All Things Considered from NPR News. I'm Juana Summers.
2: And I'm Sasha Pfeiffer. The new dirty word in the world of artificial intelligence is distillation. It means using someone else's AI to train your AI. The Trump administration has accused a Chinese startup of using this process to steal from the U.S. AI company Anthropic. And that has sparked a big debate about whether this process is legal or ethical and about the risks it creates. Here to boil it down for us is NPR tech correspondent John Ruich. Hi, John.
16: Hey, Sasha.
2: Tell us more about this accusation.
16: Yeah, the Beijing-based startup Moonshot AI launched a new model this month called Kimi K3. It's quite good. Then in a post on X, though, President Trump's science and technology advisor Michael Crazio said K3 was developed by distilling an Anthropic model. I reached out to both companies. Moonshot did not respond, but Chinese media reports that the company has denied the claims. And Anthropic hasn't pointed a finger at Moonshot over this particular model. But it says distillation by Chinese companies is happening and poses a national security risk because these models are getting better and could be dangerous when it comes to things like cyber or biosecurity.
2: John, the word distillation, I imagine some people think of it more as a chemistry lab word or an English paper word. Tell us more about what it means in this context.
16: Yeah, so basically distillation is when a company trains a new AI model by running tons of prompts through a better existing AI model. It can see what good answers look like and sometimes how the AI got those answers. It's a shortcut, basically, that takes advantage of the work of others. The problem is that companies like Anthropic spend billions and billions of dollars creating their cutting-edge AI models. They're offering top talent in the industry, elite professional athlete-level pay packages. They're pouring money into data centers. China has great engineers, but you need computational muscle to build AI, and the U.S. blocks the sale to China of the best microchips, so they're coming up with other ways to supercharge their AI.
2: You know, it seems natural that companies in China or anywhere really might want to build off the work of U.S. companies by using distillation, but is it actually illegal? Is it legal?
16: Yeah, this is all so new that none of this has been tested in court, but legal experts do say there are some potential ways companies could try to defend their models with the law. You know, one possibility is they could argue distillation is copyright infringement. Generally speaking, though, AI-created answers have not been considered copyrightable, so that avenue isn't a sure bet, but Sasha, it would be interesting.
2: Yes, in fact, it would certainly be ironic for AI companies to accuse others of violating copyright rules, given the vacuuming up of so many publications they've done over the years.
16: Yeah, I mean, big American AI companies have faced a lot of lawsuits over that, from book publishers, newspapers, others. They claim that they stole copyrighted published works to train their own AI models. Here's Anupam Chander. He's an expert in this new area of tech at the Georgetown Law School.
17: After all, the AI companies believe, and they've argued, that learning from others is a perfectly fair use of other people's copyrighted work.
16: Now, fair use is when material can be used without permission for research, teaching, or commentary. AI companies could also potentially argue that distillation violates the terms that a user agrees to when they sign up to use an AI model, or that companies doing the distilling are stealing trade secrets. It's unclear if any of this would stand up in court. And even if it does, if we're talking about companies, you know, in China, going after companies in China, there are questions of enforcement.
2: And as we said, the Trump administration objects to this. Tell us more about what they're saying.
16: Yeah, the administration accused Moonshot of distilling from Anthropic, and then Treasury Secretary Scott Bessent last week said the administration had evidence that many Chinese AI models were doing the same. He said on X the administration was looking into it and could impose sanctions. That got Beijing's attention. On Monday, China's Commerce Ministry warned that it could retaliate if the U.S. takes steps that violate China's rights and interests.
2: That is NPR tech correspondent John Ruich. Thank you, John.
16: You bet.
2: And a note that Anthropic is a financial supporter of NPR.
0: Democratic candidates have been trying to stay on message ahead of the midterms, and that message has been to talk nonstop about affordability and cost of living issues. But some party leaders think Democratic candidates might also need to start talking about democracy, especially if President Trump continues to make unfounded claims about election fraud. NPR's Ashley Lopez reports.
18: Democracy is, ironically, a tricky issue for Democrats. On one hand, Trump tried to overturn his 2020 election loss, and many Democrats fear he will meddle with the midterms, too. But on the other hand, recent polling found that for the first time in more than 15 years, more voters say they trust Democrats on the economy than they trust Republicans. Lindsay Owens with Groundwork Action says Democrats need to lock in on this rare advantage.
7: And so I think it would be very wise for Democrats to continue to stay laser focused on President Trump's mismanagement of the economy, but to go one step further and try to cement and press their advantage on cost of living and affordability issues, which are top of mind for Americans right now.
18: Groundwork Action pushes for center-left economic policies, but many other activists working to get Democrats elected agree with this line of thinking, like Amanda Littman with the group Run for Something. She says Democrats can tackle things like gerrymandering, campaign finance, and voting rights once they are in office, but they shouldn't shift campaign strategies now.
19: It's a really hard sell for someone to hear ending gerrymandering will make your housing more affordable. That's like a three steps removed argument. And if what it takes to elect pro-democracy leaders is for them not to talk about democracy, that's fine.
20: Operatives who think that voters are only thinking about one issue are not out knocking doors or talking to folks.
18: That's Jane Klebb, a vice chair for the Democratic National Committee. What issues to highlight is often framed as a choice between one or the other. In the 2024 election, for example, she also heard that democracy was a distraction and a loser issue. But she found that voters cared about multiple things at once, and that included democracy.
20: And it turns out that that was a fundamental issue that was motivating people, and that might not have been something that they were telling exit pollers, or it wasn't something that was coming up on exit surveys or polling. But it was a fundamental value that people had in their guts and in their hearts.
18: Part of the reason this is tricky for the party is that the democracy issue has been ill-defined, says Nathan Johnson, who is running as a Democrat for Texas Attorney General. For years now, Democrats have been talking about issues like voter suppression when they talk about democracy.
21: Which absolutely has happened, but it also has not happened at levels that really command the public attention. So as a standalone issue, just talking about preserving our democracy is not overriding the price of a box of cereal at the grocery store, or the perception that we're all being manipulated by large, powerful corporations.
18: Johnson says telling voters that they should care about democratic institutions because it ultimately affects prices could be a way to talk about democracy and the economy at the same time. Amanda Littman with Run for Something says, sure, this kind of messaging could work, but it's worth remembering some voters just aren't as invested in institutions.
19: So, like, young people don't believe that democracy works for them in particular. They don't. It hasn't proved that out. I think that the best campaigns can really argue, why should a voter want you to win?
18: But for some voters, defending democratic institutions is important. And Klebb argues the party should be talking to them about those concerns. And she also says Democrats might not have much of a choice. They may need to fight on the issue of democracy because President Trump is going to keep casting doubt on elections. Ashley Lopez, NPR News.

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1: And you're listening on WNYC. Good afternoon to you. I'm Sean Carlson. New York City is known for massive cultural institutions like the Met and the Guggenheim, but it also happens to be home to the 45-square-foot Salvatore Mundi Museum of Art. WNYC's Hannah Frischberg explains the story of this itty-bitty museum with a big heart.
2: Look closely next time you walk over the BQE on Union Street in Carroll Gardens. There's quite the little Easter egg awaiting you on the other side. Artist Elliot Arkin's storefront homage to the Leonardo da Vinci painting Salvatore Mundi, depicting Christ with a raised right hand, an orb in his left. In 2017, it became the most expensive painting ever sold at public auction, inspiring Arkin to trademark its name and create a museum dedicated to the absurdity of its price tag.
3: Before the museum, this was the entry to my house, which, if you want, my wife will come down, but we can go up there, so you'll see.
2: Where once there were coats, umbrellas, and his daughter's bicycle, there is now an exhibition on orbs, inspired by the crystal sphere in the Da Vinci painting. It's the museum's second show of 2026. Arkin has lost track of exactly how many shows there have been in total.
3: I had a show based on Diane Modestini, who was the woman who restored the painting. And then I had an exhibition about the Beatles that ate Renaissance paintings back in the day.
2: Arkin's wife, Deborah Wingert Arkin, supports what her husband has done to their lobby. She's particularly supportive of the current orb exhibit, which, unlike some past ones, does not impede her ability to access their lobby.
4: It's the difficulty of getting down the stairs to get to the laundry room. I mean, it's not anything other than that. I love what he's doing. I love his creativity. I love the fact that the families in the neighborhood come by and that their kids just love it.
2: Not just neighbors, but tourists from far and wide also love the Salvatore Mundi Museum of Art.
3: People have come from London and all over the world. People have visited. I say, you've traveled from California all the way here to see this. I say, wait a second. I get him a pasta sauce.
2: That's his Salvatore Mundi branded pasta sauce. One issue Arkin has repeatedly run into is patrons not realizing that the museum is entirely viewable from the street, which is why he lists it as being open 24 hours a day, 365 days a year. If he's home and free, though, he will sometimes go downstairs and let people in.
3: They say, are you open? Are you open? I say, yes, yes. And you are in the museum. But sometimes I'll say, just wait. I'll be right down.
2: The way Arkin sees it, the show is a work of art, no matter your vantage point, for literally looking at it.
3: Well, all those shows are art pieces. I look at this as it's a large art piece.
2: For Deborah, this insistence that something so small and strange really is a museum is perhaps the most important part of the whole installation.
4: This is what art is about. Like, it can be really unique and special, and if you're that passionate about it, you put it out there. And that's what he's done. And so I do love that about it, but it is a pain in the butt to have to move things around to go down the stairs to the basement.
2: Arkin has big dreams for the future of the museum. He's working on a Salvatore Mundi musical, has the next three exhibitions planned out, and is always adding new and innovative merch to his online gift shop. So stop by next time you're crossing the BQE and have a moment to spare, or check out realsalvatoremundi.com to purchase a Mundi-branded baby bib, cigar, and more. Unfortunately, he's currently out of the pasta sauce. Hannah Frischberg, WNYC News.
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10: Mm-hmm.
1: 73 degrees right now here in Lower Manhattan. We have some pretty heavy storms on the way. Some severe thunderstorm warnings that were in effect for large parts of northern New Jersey, northeastern New Jersey, have expired. But we have our eye closely on this situation. We do expect more severe storms to pass through our area this evening. We'll keep you posted if we get more alerts. Right now, most of our area is under a flood watch. That's in effect until tomorrow evening in our area. Showers, thunderstorms likely for tonight. Pretty breezy as well. Temperatures in the upper 60s tonight. For tomorrow, much the same. Mostly cloudy. Showers, thunderstorms are likely. Heavy at times, humid. Highs in the upper 70s tomorrow, with lows in the upper 60s for tomorrow night. Stay with us. It's WNYC. It's a Tuesday at 4:50.

0: From NPR News, this is All Things Considered. I'm Sasha Pfeiffer.
1: And I'm Juana Summers. The most important character in any road trip story is the car. When Annie Hartnett was writing The Road to Tender Hearts, that character was a white Prius. But when it came time to design the cover,
2: the art department didn't like it. They didn't like white Prius on the cover, so they said, can it be a red Mustang? And I was like, a very different type of character owns a red Mustang than a white Prius. So I said, here's the acceptable cars it could be, and sure, it can be red. And I was still editing the book. So I went back and I changed the whole character of the car.
1: Hartnett's book, released last year, follows 67-year-old PJ Halliday, his estranged daughter, and his newly adopted grandniece and nephew on an unexpected road trip to reunite with PJ's high school crush. The final cover shows the four travelers, an orange cat, and the newly rewritten car, a red Volvo.
2: We just finished the cover after I had changed the car, and then that day I saw People Magazine posted Kevin Wilson's new novel. So I opened it and I was like, oh my gosh, the same cover.
1: Kevin Wilson's Run for the Hills is another road trip novel. It follows four half-siblings tracking down the father who abandoned them. Its cover features the four siblings, a chicken, and a red PT Cruiser.
2: I texted Kevin. I was like, I think they're going to move my date because I'm going to be the deep impact to your Armageddon.
3: Two writers that have never made characters go anywhere suddenly write road trip novels at the same time.
1: With so many people hitting the road this summer, we reunited Hartnett and Wilson and asked them to share their favorite road trip books and memories.
2: One book that I read when I was writing Tender Hearts was The Flying Troutmans by Miriam Taves. And that is probably one of my favorite road trip books. It's about a woman probably in her 30s, and her sister is in a mental hospital, and she ends up driving her niece and nephew across the country looking for their dad. And then one of my favorite road trip stories is Car Crashwell's Hitchhiking. And that is one of my favorites because I have a pet peeve about people hitting animals on a road trip in a novel, but that is one where the animal is hit. Animals do die, but it does some beautiful work with the characters.
3: I think for me, it's not exactly a road trip novel, but it's what I predicated when I started to think about writing a road trip novel was Charles Portis's True Grit. Mattie Ross hires Rooster Cogburn to head out into the unknown Western territories to get revenge for the murder of her father. And just the movement of that book and the kind of uneasy relationship between these two strangers, or three strangers, as they navigate that trip. Charles Portis also wrote Dog of the South and Masters of Atlantis. Like, he's just a master of the weirdness of being like conveyed and going to a new place. So I love that stuff. And the other one I thought about was Imogen Benny's Nevada. And kind of what's so cool about that is it's a trans woman who's kind of completely upended and wrecked her life and steals her girlfriend's car and heads out west. And I think kind of what I love about it as a road trip novel is that the actual driving and stuff is kind of erased. Like, you just get to see like what sets it in motion, and then the arrival, and then the possibility of another road trip.
2: People say that they don't like road trip books. And I thought about why that might be, and I do get it. And I think it's because you can't use minor characters in the same way that you can in other books. And you also can't, like, place is hard because you're moving from place to place. So every place has to make a big impression. Every character has to be very clear who they are in your first interaction with them. But then again, I think that that's the magic of road trips in real life, is how quickly you can get an impression of a place, how many weird things and weird people you encounter if you do take a cross-country road trip.
3: People that say they don't like them, I'm curious about that, because, I mean, I don't know if my characters really think of it as a road trip as much as they think of it. Mag keeps calling it a quest. Mm-hmm. And quests are things that people love, you know?
2: Yeah.
3: They love those kind of fantastical stories, so I tried to think of it more like that, you know, and I think Annie's book is so amazing at finding major ways to upend that. Like, I have to say, like, one of my difficulties with road trips is I don't like conflict and I don't like anything to happen. I just like a frictionless movement across time and space. And my editor had to keep going like, something needs to happen as they're driving. And I was like, oh, I don't have anything happen in my regular books. And it's like, well, it's not as noticeable because they're in the same place forever. But if you're moving, there needs to be some like chaos. So I was like, oh, okay, I've learned something about writing.
2: I mean, you can't have every stop fall into chaos or you'll never get where you're going. So I think writing a road trip, you got to think about the momentum of when are you really going to have the car break down? When are you going to have a gas leak in the hotel that they're staying in? When are things going to stop for a minute so the characters take stock? And when do you want them to get back on the road?
3: I used to do these road trips all the time, and they were very short, but I had this friend in high school, Will Albaugh, who kind of had this crazy ability. He knew if you said a state in a city, he could tell you the malls that were in that city. And we would go on road trips just driving through. He'd be like, okay, we're going to go in Hoover, Alabama. There's the River Chase Galleria. It's three stories. It has an anchor store that's Parisian. It's got a JCPenney. And we would drive all over the place, walk through the entire mall. He would get a map of it for his collection. And we would drive for days just visiting shopping malls. I have slept in the Hickory Hollow Mall parking lot overnight. It's just insane. But those trips were so lovely because Will was my friend. He always was my friend, but we could be removed from the world that we knew and all our other friends. And it was just the two of us in the car. And it wasn't that we were learning new things about each other. It was that we realized we could be comfortable anywhere with each other. And I don't know, those were so special to me.
2: Road trips, especially with children or any time in a car with children, is how you actually get to know even your own child. So I have a 7-year-old daughter, and really the only time she talks to me in any depth is when we're in the car driving to and from school. And that's where kind of where kids feel safe because they've spent a lot of time in the car. It's predictable. It's boring. So I do think that the claustrophobia of the car allows people to talk to each other and get to know each other in a safe way.
3: For me, road trips are rarely about like the destination necessarily. It's more just like when you live in a really tiny town and you feel weird inside your own body, there is something really reassuring to realize like how big the world is and that your body can travel through all those spaces, you know, and you can take on like, this is how I fit into this place temporarily. I think it's reassuring, but for me, it's predicated on the notion that you're going back, that you're returning to that place where you are from.
1: That was Kevin Wilson, author of Run for the Hills, and Annie Hartnett, author of The Road to Tender Hearts.
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4: 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Q airs at 10 o'clock. 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That's the Brian Lehrer Show. It's at 10 o'clock tomorrow morning. It's every weekday morning at 10 o'clock right here on WNYC. 73 degrees right now here in Lower Manhattan. We're going to see temperatures settling in the upper 60s tonight. We have some pretty strong storms moving through our area this evening. We'll give you more details as we get them. It's WNYC just before 5 o'clock.
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4: Crews are still battling fires that broke out last week and have devastated nearly 200,000 acres across Spain. Good evening, I'm Sean Carlson, and you are listening to All Things Considered. It's on WNYC. Also coming up, Democrats want to rein in political corruption with a focus on President Trump.
7: Watergate was like a Cub Scout prank compared to what we're living through. We've seen the entire government saturated with corruption.
4: Coming up, how voters are thinking about corruption and how lawmakers are planning to respond. Speaking of lawmakers, Senator Rand Paul has released a tranche of Dr. Anthony Fauci's diary entries from the COVID-19 pandemic. Fauci is set to appear before a Senate committee tomorrow on the origins of the coronavirus. We'll have all that and more. Stay with us. News headlines are next.
8: Live from NPR News in Washington, I'm Ryland Barton. Colt Gray, the teenager who killed two students and two teachers at Georgia's Appalachee High School in 2024, was sentenced today to life in prison without parole. Gray pleaded guilty to all 55 counts. His father, Colin Gray, will be sentenced on Thursday after a jury found him guilty of second-degree murder for providing the gun his son used. First responders are searching damaged homes and buildings after a powerful tornado struck northeastern Wisconsin yesterday. Winnebago County Executive Gordon Hintz says officials are still assessing the damage.
9: The depth of the tornado and its impact is incredible, devastating, and we're really still in the assessment phase of things. At the same time, we know that people are going without, power. Uncertainty about childcare, housing.
8: The National Weather Service says the tornado touched down at around 1 p.m. yesterday, remained on the ground for more than 20 minutes as it cut a roughly 12-mile path of destruction. President Trump spoke at the funeral of South Carolina Republican Senator Lindsey Graham today. Trump called Graham a true American original, as NPR's Deepa Shivaram reports.
10: Trump and Graham had an openly hostile relationship when the two were running for president in 2016. But in his eulogy, Trump lauded Graham, who died earlier this month.
11: He went out at the peak of his career, the top of his game, as a legend that every one of us, many of us here today, blessed to know him, and a friend that none of us will ever forget. There was truly nobody like Lindsey Graham.
10: Graham was a staunch advocate for U.S. support for Ukraine and Israel. Before his death, he authored a bill to put energy sanctions on Russia and used the relationship he'd built with Trump to secure White House support for it. Deepa Shivaram, NPR News, the White House.
8: The Senate is set to advance a bill pushed by Graham to sanction Russia. NPR's Claudia Grisales reports senators will also meet with Ukrainian President Volodymyr Zelensky today.
12: A bipartisan contingent of U.S. senators will carry Graham's legislative effort forward to approve a bill sanctioning Russia. They'll meet privately with Zelensky on Capitol Hill. The meeting also comes the same evening of a Senate session to take up the legislation. Supporters are confident the bill has enough bipartisan support in both chambers of Congress to get to President Trump's desk. Before his death, Graham held a final press conference abroad after meeting with Zelensky to announce a deal had been reached with the Trump White House for the bill's support. Graham said he had been in talks with the White House for the past year to reach that deal, which would sanction top Russian leaders and countries that buy Russia's oil. Claudia Rizales, NPR News, the Capitol.
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4: And it's on WNYC in New York. I'm Sean Carlson, 73 degrees at 504. Tens of thousands of Haitians across our region now face an uncertain future after the federal government ended their temporary protected legal status yesterday. The White House is offering $2,600 and a flight home to TPS holders who choose to self-deport. Advocates say that's not enough. Aileen Gay is the executive director of the organization Haitian Women for Haitian Refugees. She says those who return are being set up for failure.
13: I also want to be, clear that the $2,600 is not going to be sufficient for anyone to set up their lives in Haiti.
4: Haitians in the U.S. were granted TPS in 2010 following a devastating earthquake. The State Department warns travelers not to travel to Haiti for any reason, but the Trump administration says conditions are stable enough in the country for people to return. New York State environmental regulators are testing hundreds of homes near Buffalo for radiation. Four households are in the process of relocating due to high readings on their properties. The Department of Environmental Conservation says the source of the mysterious contamination could be tied to the Manhattan Project. The region was a major hub for uranium processing for the 1940s project that produced the pair of atom bombs that the United States dropped on Japan. About 37 million gallons of radiated waste was stored on nearly 8,000 acres in Niagara County during World War II. Long exposure to radiation can significantly raise the risk of cancer. Weather forecasters are warning that parts of New York City could see 5 to 7 inches of rainfall as slow-moving storms are set to roll in this evening. Meteorologist Brian Ramsey says the flooding could be life-threatening. Some of those storms could drop 2 to 3 inches of rain per hour, but with much higher totals in isolated areas.
14: There's no guarantee on exactly where that's going to happen, but there's, you know, a pretty equal risk across the metro area of it happening. So that's kind of why we're highlighting that as a concern.
4: City officials are advising people to be cautious while traveling today. They're also urging anyone in basement apartments to be prepared to move to higher ground. Our transit situation right now, downtown 2 and 3 trains delayed after a track fire in Brooklyn. We have additional delays on downtown F and uptown J and Z trains. And J Transit's Princeton Dinky is suspended for the rest of the day. That is due to crew availability. 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It's Tuesday at 5:06.
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16: From NPR News, this is All Things Considered. I'm Juana Summers.
0: And I'm Sasha Pfeiffer. A half century ago, after the Watergate political corruption scandals, lawmakers put in place a series of good governance reforms meant to protect the American public from future abuses of power. Today, Democrats describe President Trump's actions as much worse than Watergate. The White House disagrees. At a June event at the Richard Nixon Presidential Library, Vice President Vance even suggested that Watergate shouldn't have been much of a scandal in the first place.
17: If Watergate happened tomorrow, it would be like a 12-hour news story. Like, the idea that it would have taken down a presidency is crazy.
0: So how are voters thinking about corruption in this moment, and how are politicians planning to respond? NPR senior national political correspondent Mara Liasson and congressional reporter Eric McDaniel have been reporting on this, and they're with me now. Hi to both of you.
18: Hey there.
19: Hi there.
0: So corruption in politics can cover a lot of different types of ground. Did you find any kind of unifying thread in how voters are defining that concept?
18: There definitely is. So I'm drawing on new polling from earlier this summer from the Brennan Center for Justice. It's a nonprofit that advocates for democratic reforms of various kind. And the polling honestly kind of shocked me. 90% of Republicans, 93% of Democrats, 93% of independents all see corruption as a problem in American politics. Maybe that's obvious. But they think about corruption as driven by systemic incentives, huge majorities of voters do, and it's not just personal ethical failings of individual politicians. Folks think that, you know, corruption drives policymakers to act in their best interests instead of the best interests of the American public. And more than that, people draw a line between corruption and issues that actually drive their votes, like the cost of living. So the thinking is corruption drives prices higher when politicians are focused on themselves rather than, you know, bringing prices down.
0: 90+% of people thinking corruption's a problem. Huge numbers.
18: Across identity groups, yeah.
0: But you both know that political scandals are as old as politics. So what else in this particular moment of society is contributing to why voters are feeling this way?
19: Well, there's been a long history of financial scandals and politicians engaging in self-dealing. But right now, we're in an unprecedented moment because President Trump's most recent financial disclosures show he made as much as $2 billion last year while in office. And he's increased his net worth by making investments in companies with business before the government at a level never seen before. And just to give you a few examples of this, he bought stock in Paramount and Warner Brothers while his Justice Department was considering whether or not to approve their merger. He bought stock in Palantir, and then he praised the company publicly, including in a social media post that listed Palantir's stock ticker. He invested in Oracle while he was trying to get that company to buy TikTok, and it goes on and on.
0: $2 billion made last year while he's in office. How does Trump respond to that?
19: After those disclosures, he told reporters he doesn't know anything about his own investments. Here he is talking about it on the tarmac at Joint Base Andrews while standing next to Air Force One.
20: Well, you know why I'm profiting? Because the stock market's going up. Everybody's profiting. If you have a 401k, how's your 401k done? It's about up 85%. Thank you, President Trump.
19: But at other times, he's given very different answers. He said he tried to prevent his kids from making money from his office in his first term, and he complained he didn't get any credit for that. He has said, quote, I found out that nobody cared. His acting attorney general has ruled that he and his family have lifetime immunity from IRS audits of their past tax returns. His own party in Congress isn't criticizing him for doing this. And as you just heard, J.D. Vance is defending Trump making billions of dollars. Vance has said Trump is being persecuted for that.
18: Yeah. And as you might imagine, Democrats are all over this. They have this idea of a future Democratic majority after November in which they would investigate the president. That's especially true for folks like top House Judiciary Democrat Jamie Raskin of Maryland. I spoke to him back in May.
7: Watergate was like a Cub Scout prank compared to what we're living through. I mean, we've seen the entire government just saturated with corruption.
0: So Raskin is saying that modern-day politics is worse than Watergate. But Mara and Eric, how does using Watergate as a comparison or analogy at all hold up?
19: Well, if you listen to people who follow this, like Michael Waldman at the Brennan Center, they look back to those times in history where there were huge scandals, and after that, Congress took things that had merely been norms or voluntary choices, and they codified them into laws. Here's Michael Waldman.
2: Teddy Roosevelt and the Progressive Era reforms came after the corruption of the Gilded Age. After Watergate came a wave of protections and reforms in the 1970s. It's now a half century later. The corruption is growing, the abuse is growing, and it's time for another reform moment.
19: And we're now at a time when most of those post-Watergate laws have been overturned or otherwise chipped away.
0: Eric, you are inside the Capitol nearly every day. How often are you hearing about actual policy plans to address some of this?
18: Democrats talk about it all the time. It feels like every other day there's a new email in my inbox announcing an anti-corruption initiative. Minority Leader Chuck Schumer, top Democrat in the Senate, he announced one just last week. But these proposals, the substance of them, the legislation has been around a while. A full ban on stock trading and ownership by Congress and members of the executive branch, an end to former lawmakers becoming lobbyists, a binding ethics code for the Supreme Court, perhaps other judicial reforms, and even a constitutional amendment to tackle campaign finance reform.
19: None of that would affect Trump, of course. This is a job for a future Congress not controlled by the president's own party.
18: Right. Obviously, Trump still would have the power of the veto. Republicans, I should say, also talk about tackling corruption, but they tend to focus instead on waste, fraud, and abuse in the federal government. House Republicans this Congress have investigated, for instance, alleged abuses in social safety net programs.
0: But as you've just indicated, for Democrats to do what they're proposing, they would have to win. So how much of an effort, Eric, are they making to sell this to voters?
18: Well, remember I said at the top, voters think about corruption as a systemic issue. It's not about Trump for most people. And so Democrats are trying to create an anti-corruption case beyond Trump. Here's Democratic Senator John Ossoff of Georgia. He's running for re-election. He talked about it in a rally in June.
21: Corruption in America runs a lot deeper than Donald Trump. American politics is coin operated. Money goes in, favors come out.
19: Yeah, and in the meantime, Democrats are trying to make this a political issue. They are arguing that ordinary people have to pay more for groceries and gas while Donald Trump is making billions for himself and his wealthy friends.
0: That is NPR's Mara Liasson and Eric McDaniel. Thanks to both of you for this reporting.
19: You're welcome.
18: Thanks so much.
1: In all of Congress, there are just three independents, two in the Senate and one in the House, and it's a tall order for independents to get elected. They're locked out of the big fundraising and infrastructure resources that come with the two main political parties, but there's an effort underway being led by former Senator Joe Manchin to help close that gap and bring more independents to Capitol Hill. NPR's Barbara Sprunt reports.
22: I hop into a forest green shuttle here at the historic Greenbrier in West Virginia, leaving behind the massive, bright white building and heading down a windy road.
23: Next stop, Harris Creek Tavern.
22: The Greenbrier is made up of 11,000 acres and is home to a Cold War-era bunker designed to house every member of Congress in the event of a nuclear attack.
24: We haven't had the worst happen as was envisioned by the bunker, but I think that many of the fears of our founders about the harm of a deeply entrenched two-party system have come to pass.
22: That's Congressman Kevin Kiley, the only independent serving in the House. I ask him if it gets lonely.
3: You know, I hope I'm not the only one for long.
22: He's one of eight independent candidates that gathered at this storied estate as part of a summit hosted by former Senator Joe Manchin and his daughter, Heather. The pair announced the creation of the Independent Leadership Council, aimed at electing independents. The former senator, a Democrat turned independent himself, is upfront about his distaste of the current political climate.
5: The way that the parties have weaponized the political process today, they make it impossible to have a D or an R by your name and speak to the other side.
22: As America marked its 250th anniversary, he said he's been thinking about the state of the parties and what the founders intended.
5: It was of the people, by the people, and for the people. It was not of the party, by the party, and for the political parties, which is where we are today.
22: The Manchins convened candidates like Kylie, along with high-profile donors and political reform advocates. Here's Heather Manchin.
6: To bring all that together in one room made it real. This was very strategic, very purposeful, and very much an experiment, quite honestly. Can we get somebody over the end zone in November?
22: Their ultimate goal is to get two or three candidates into that end zone.

0: cost. He predicts about 2 or 3 million per race, and that's looking a lot more doable after this retreat.
1: We have it over 8 figures in commitments walking out of here. So that means we're going to be able to go and actually start supporting some of these candidates.
0: Former Arizona Republican Congressman Matt Salmon spoke at the gathering. He said he thinks just 1 or 2 independents could have an outsized influence if there's a really slim majority.
2: Because if one of the parties has a huge majority, they're not going to care. I mean, you have no leverage whatsoever as that independent. Your strength is in a slim majority because when the key votes come, they're going to need your vote. You've got incredible leverage.
0: They've got less than 100 days to convince voters to give them that leverage. Barbara Sprent, NPR News, White Sulphur Springs, West Virginia.

0: 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More All Things Considered is coming your way in just a moment. We're going to hear from the co-founder and chief science officer for Hugging Face, an AI company. We'll talk about the recent hacking incident involving OpenAI. That's coming up in just a moment.
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0: Right now, you're listening to All Things Considered at 8 o'clock this evening. It's On Point. On the show this evening, speaking of AI, companies rush to replace workers with it. Now, some are hiring human workers back. On tonight's On Point, can AI really do our jobs? We're going to find out that today, tonight, on Point, right here on WNYC. 73 degrees right now here in Lower Manhattan. We have some pretty severe weather on the way for this evening. Our area remains under a flood watch. That is going to last until tomorrow at about 8 p.m. A reminder that New York City is opening overnight locations, safe locations in city schools because of the storms tonight. They're going to open at 8 o'clock this evening. They're going to remain open for as long as dangerous flooding conditions persist. Again, heavy rain through the evening could lead to flash flooding. We're going to keep our eye on these storms. We'll keep you posted with any relevant details as we get them here in the WNYC newsroom. We should have a low of about 68 tonight, and then tomorrow mostly cloudy, more rain, thunderstorms possible, heavy at times, humid with temperatures in the upper 70s. It's WNYC at 520.

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1: This is All Things Considered from NPR News. I'm Juana Summers.
2: And I'm Sasha Pfeiffer. It's a science fiction nightmare. What happens if the machines take over? The world got a potential taste of that last week when OpenAI, the maker of ChatGPT, said two of its models had autonomously hacked into another AI company. OpenAI says its technology carried out the attack during a cybersecurity test. Its models broke out of their so-called sandbox and accessed the private servers of another AI company. The incident has highlighted fears that losing control of AI could pose broader safety concerns for the real world. So I asked Thomas Wolfe, the co-founder and chief science officer of the company that was attacked, Hugging Face, what he believed the rogue model was trying to do.
3: Everything here is something like a normal human hacker would have done.

0: Really, the surprising thing is that the AI was not at all tasked with attacking us, thankfully, but actually was trying to solve this challenge. So the challenge is you give a software vulnerability that is known to an AI, and you task the AI with trying to use that as what we call an exploit, which is trying to use this software vulnerability to take control of a computer. And what the AI decided to do in this case was to go on the internet and to try to find the answer to the challenge directly, just like someone sneaking out in a professor office to basically grab the answer to the test.
1: Your CEO has said that he does not believe there was any malicious intent on the part of OpenAI, that it didn't set out to hack you. But this is the kind of security breach that taps the greatest fears that people have about how powerful AI can be. So you are, as we said, the chief science officer of an AI company. How would you address those fears?
0: Well, I think we need to monitor this frontier system.
1: A frontier system being the very cutting edge AI tool.
0: Exactly. Being able to detect better what they are doing, understand better, you know, what is the current task that they are actually doing. And it's quite likely that in this case, there was just maybe not enough monitoring of what the system was doing in place.
1: You know, the media coverage of this has been fairly alarmist. It's a fear of what could be. But you seem not very concerned. How would you describe your level of concern?
0: I would say informed level of concern, which is I know the remediation tools for this are here. I don't think there is anything, you know, new that we need to invent to be able to monitor what is AI doing right now. It's mostly just a wake-up call to take these things seriously and to actually take security seriously. There is currently a debate, which is around should we allow open source system to be deployed as well, or should we only have closed source systems?
1: And your company is open source. Hugging Face is open source, is that right?
0: And our company is open source, yeah.
1: For people, by the way, who aren't familiar with open source concerns, the fear, as I understand it, is that if it's open source, meaning the public can come and use it, it's more likely to be used by malicious actors who are trying to do malicious things with it. But you're saying that this incident shows the importance of more open source AI models. Why do you think that?
0: Yeah, exactly. So this system is surprising because it's the exact opposite of what people were thinking. So we were expecting, just like you said, that an open source system would be used to attack someone because they are slightly easier to access, I would say. In practice, what we discovered in our case was that we were attacked actually by a closed source system. And when we tried to defend ourselves with closed source model, they just decided not to help us because they said, this is too similar to an attack. We're not allowed to help you with that. And so we had to turn out to actually an open source system to defend ourselves. And my feeling is that you need to have access to them as well when you want to defend yourself.
1: You describe this as a wake-up call and a reason for more transparency. If that doesn't happen, what do you think the risk is?
0: I think if it doesn't happen, the risks are quite strong. And if there is no more transparency, right, and no more access to model to defend yourself, we basically end up in a situation where we have a lot of concentration of power in just a couple of companies who basically don't have to answer to anyone, right, or to anybody. I think that's a pretty dangerous future for the field. We've always pushed for open source and transparency. We think the more the public can understand what's happening, and the more like people can, like third party can monitor or can do post event forensic to understand what happened, the better it is for everyone. The good thing here is that OpenAI was pretty transparent. I think that's something we really want to commend, and we really want to see more and more in the future, which is this company not fearing like reputation risk or from, you know, the right incentive being incentivized to actually publicly explain what happened and be more transparent. I hope that's the good takeaway of this event.
1: That is Thomas Wolf. He is the co-founder and chief science officer of the AI company Hugging Face. Thank you for talking about this.
0: Thank you, Sasha.
2: The artist Betty Saar has died. Saar made three-dimensional art with found objects, and her work tackled stereotypes about Black identity and women. Her longtime gallery said she died in her sleep in Los Angeles, just days shy of her 100th birthday. NPR's Chloe Veltman has this remembrance.
3: Betty Saar was already in her mid-40s and the mother of three daughters when she created the artwork that put her on the map. Saar's The Liberation of Aunt Jemima from 1972 forcefully invokes the worn black mammy tropes of movies, TV shows and dad campaigns.
4: Greetings, folks, greetings. This is your old friend Aunt Jemima.
3: The mixed media piece centres on a grinning mammy figure wearing a knotted headscarf. Posing against a wall of repeating vintage Aunt Jemima pancake mix labels, she holds a broom in one hand.
5: She's holding a rifle in the other.
3: The artist spoke with NPR in 2006.
5: And it was about the way African-American women were treated as a sex object, as a domestic soldier.
3: Saar was a pioneer of assemblage art, the practice of creating 3D artworks using found objects and everyday items. She told NPR Aunt Jemima inspired her to launch a series of works aimed at reclaiming negative images of black people.
5: I'm the kind of person who recycles materials, but I also recycle emotions and feelings. And I had a great deal of anger about the segregation and the racism in this country. And so this series sort of evolved.
3: Museum of Modern Art director Christophe Charix says he got to know Saar over the last decade. The New York Museum hosted a solo show of her work in 2019.
6: All her life, Betty dismantled racist imagery, transforming it into a monument of black empowerment, resilience and resistance.
3: Betty Saar was born in 1926 in Los Angeles. Her father died when she was five. It was on the many visits to see her grandmother in the Watts neighborhood that Saar told NPR she first encountered real art. She looked on as the artist Simon Radia assembled his monumental set of sculptures, the Watts Towers.
5: Shards of ceramics, of plates. I've seen corn cobs in there. I've seen tools. I think that was the beginning of my becoming an assemblagist or a recycler.
3: Around the time of her 80th birthday 20 years ago, Saar told NPR she stopped thinking of the milestone as a big deal after seeing a spry 104-year-old woman in a TV commercial.
5: And I'm saying, now that's a cool lady.
3: Betty Saar said she liked to live in the present. She continued to create art in her home studio well into her 90s. Chloe Veltman, NPR News.
7: WNYC. More All Things Considered coming your way. Some virologists are pushing back against assertions that the COVID-19 pandemic was the result of a man-made lab leak.
8: There is no intelligence evidence nor scientific evidence.
7: Republican Senator Rand Paul recently published diary entries made by Dr. Anthony Fauci that Paul claims sheds new light on the issue. We're going to get the details of that coming up in just a moment here on All Things Considered. News headlines are next. 73 degrees right now here in Lower Manhattan. Some pretty intense storms headed our way for tonight. We'll keep you posted throughout the evening here on WNYC. We're coming up now on 5:30.
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14: Live from NPR News in Culver City, California, I'm Dwayne Brown. At the White House, President Trump held back-to-back meetings today with Ukrainian President Volodymyr Zelensky and Israeli Prime Minister Benjamin Netanyahu. NPR's Deepa Shivaram says the White House called the talks positive and productive, but they come at a very tense time.
15: Trump's separate meetings with Zelensky and Netanyahu come as the war between Ukraine and Russia and the war the U.S. and Israel launched against Iran have no end in sight. Earlier in the day, Trump joined Fox News for an interview and responded to questions on potential intelligence Netanyahu wanted to share with Trump on Iran's nuclear capabilities. Trump told Fox he didn't need that intel from the Israeli leader. Netanyahu, Zelensky, and Trump are all attending the funeral of South Carolina Senator Lindsey Graham that's being held in Washington. Deepa Shivaram, NPR News, The White House.
14: A rare double execution is set to take place in Florida today after the Supreme Court turned down last-minute pleas from two death row inmates. NPR's Nina Totenberg reports Florida's Governor Ron DeSantis ordered the double execution.
16: First to be put to death by lethal injection was James Duckett, convicted of rape and murder, and sentenced to death by an 8-4 jury vote. Duckett, a former police officer, had for decades maintained his innocence, but last-minute DNA testing proved inconclusive. Second to be executed is Dominic Ochacon, who at age 80 has been in prison for 40 years and is the oldest person to be executed in modern times. The jury in Ochacon's case voted for the death penalty by a vote of 7-5, which today would not suffice for execution, as the current law requires at least 8 jurors to vote for the death penalty. Nina Totenberg, NPR News, Washington.
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7: And it's on WNYC in New York. I'm Sean Carlson. It's 72 degrees at 5:32. This week marks the end of special protection from deportation for Haitian and Syrian nationals. The program is known as Temporary Protected Status, or TPS. Elsie St. Louise directs the New York City organization Haitian Americans United for Progress. She says her organization is helping with legal screenings to see if people might be eligible for other forms of immigration relief.
17: I guess the prevailing emotion is really fear. People are very uncertain about what this means. People are worried about, are they going to be picked up in the street the next day? What's going to be the plan of action for them?
7: While the Trump administration says TPS is no longer necessary and should end, the U.S. State Department has a do not travel to Haiti for any reason advisory due to the risk of crime, terrorism, kidnapping, unrest, and limited health care. The former director of a Queens public defender organization is headed to prison for looting the nonprofit. Lori Zeno was sentenced today to 3.5 years in prison, along with ex-husband Rashoud Rotini, who was also working for Queens Defenders. The pair admitted spending more than $400,000 in funds the agency had. Prosecutors say they spent the money on vacations, a penthouse apartment, teeth whitening treatments, and shopping sprees. Zeno tearfully apologized to the judge in court. She declined to comment after the sentencing. The iconic red Macy's sign on the corner of 34th Street and Broadway in Manhattan is down, exposing a small, century-old building behind it. The look of the uncovered building surprised both tourists and locals alike. 25-year-old Isabella Sapio says she used to walk past the sign daily on her way to work inside the store.
18: It's just such an iconic feature, so to see it down with, like, its skeleton is kind of crazy. I guess that's why the red bag was there to cover this, because it's a bit of an eyesore right now.
7: The Department of Buildings says the sign will be replaced with two LED signs, though a spokesperson says they don't know what will go on it. The building's owner couldn't be reached for comment. A look at our transit situation right now. Uptown J&Z trains delayed. That's after trains' brakes were pulled at Broadway Junction. Downtown F trains also running behind. We also have delays on NJ Transit's North Jersey coastline. NJ Transit's Princeton Dinky is suspended for the rest of the day. That is due to crew availability. We have some pretty severe storms headed our way for this evening. We're under a flood watch through tomorrow night. Showers, thunderstorms this evening, heavy at times, pretty windy as well. We'll see temperatures in the upper 60s. It's 5:35.
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20: This is All Things Considered from NPR News. I'm Sasha Pfeiffer.
2: And I'm Juana Summers. Over the weekend, Republican Senator Rand Paul of Kentucky released a trove of what he says are diary entries written by Dr. Anthony Fauci during the pandemic. And tomorrow, Fauci is set to appear in front of Paul's Senate committee, where the two are expected to clash over the origins of the coronavirus. NPR science reporter Ari Daniel is with us now. Hi.
21: Good afternoon, Juana.
2: Hey, so, Ari,
1: Senator Rand Paul and Dr. Anthony Fauci, they've disagreed publicly for years over how the pandemic began. Tell us about the latest.
21: Right. So Fauci was a key player in the federal COVID-19 pandemic response. He stepped down from his position as the director of the National Institute of Allergy and Infectious Diseases at the end of 2022. But Paul has continued to conduct what he calls a, quote, investigation into the origins of COVID-19 and risky taxpayer-funded life sciences research. On Saturday, as part of that ongoing inquiry, Paul released more than 1,000 pages from what he called Fauci's diary, that were written between late 2019 and late 2022.
1: Okay, and I do have to ask, how did Paul obtain these so-called diary entries?
21: Good question. NPR reached out to the senator's office asking that, but we haven't heard back yet. In a post on X, Health Secretary Robert F. Kennedy Jr. suggested his office had provided the diaries to Senator Paul, but it's not clear exactly how. Paul did publish a thread on X where he summarized his central accusation of Fauci. He said, quote, what he wrote privately and what he told the country are two different stories.
1: And are an example of that?
21: Certainly. One of the diary entries that Paul mentioned came from the 1st of February 2020. Fauci describes a conference call where he and 11 scientists considered how the virus responsible for the pandemic may have originated. There were two theories. The first was that it arose naturally, and the virus found its way from an animal, in this case, likely at the wet market in Wuhan, China, into a human host, and then spread from human to human. The second theory was that the virus was deliberately created in a lab and somehow got out. On that conference call, the researchers discussed the merits of both ideas. Robert Gary, a virologist at Tulane University, was one of the participants. He says at that point, the virus had just started to spread. Information was scarce.
22: This is where people are not dealing with all the necessary cards that you might have to make a valid judgment. So I think let's collect more data and figure things out and keep all the possibilities on the table. That's what a scientist is supposed to do.
1: So he's saying they didn't know enough back then to draw a firm conclusion?
21: Exactly. With time, however, many in the scientific community have agreed the data that have since been gathered, though incomplete, support a natural origin of the virus. That's according to a survey published by the nonpartisan Global Catastrophic Risk Institute. Felicia Goodrum is a virologist at Dartmouth College.
8: Despite a preponderance of evidence towards a natural origin, they're still driving this man-made lab leak scenario for which there is no intelligence evidence nor scientific evidence for.
21: I should note that not all researchers agree there's enough information to be confident in pinpointing the outbreak's origin. But in any case, Goodrum doesn't believe that scientific uncertainty early on implies anyone was covering up evidence.
1: What has Fauci had to say about Paul's accusations?
21: Fauci didn't respond to NPR's request for comment, but his spokesperson sent a document fact-checking Paul's claims and a letter responding to the senator's recent invitation for him to appear before his Senate committee. In that letter, Fauci's legal team wrote to Paul, quote, you are single-mindedly fixated on seeing Dr. Fauci prosecuted for imaginary crimes, and you're so invested in that outcome that you have created a personal brand around it.
1: And all right, just quickly, when Fauci is on the Hill tomorrow, what are you watching for?
21: We're expecting Paul to bring up some of these accusations and for Fauci to push back forcefully.
1: NPR's Ari Daniel, thanks as always.
21: Thank you.
20: In Spain, crews are still battling fires that broke out last week and have devastated nearly 200,000 acres across the country. Now Spain is bracing itself even more as temperatures are again set to rise to more than 100 degrees starting tomorrow, as NPR's Miguel Macias reports.
23: It's always been very hot in Spain in the summer. But lately, it's not just the high temperatures, it's how relentless the heat has been. That is why when Spanish Prime Minister Pedro Sanchez visited one of the areas affected by the ongoing wildfires on Monday, he sounded the alarm about the imminent fourth heat wave of the summer.
24: Ante un aumento de temperaturas como la EMET ya empieza a adelantarnos para esta semana una nueva ola de calor.
23: Sanchez wanted citizens to be extremely careful and take every measure to prevent more fires. It's been a long few days. The low point was Saturday night when several fires were reported to be completely uncontained. Sunday and Monday did bring some progress. Two of the main fires burning were partially contained. But now, on the eve of yet another heat wave, there is concern that progress may be undone. The wildfire in the region of Avila, which started last Wednesday, is now the largest on record in the country. It's also described by authorities as the most aggressive ever. In the region of Castellón, in eastern Spain, another fire is not under control and has been burning for 4 days. And speaking about the fire in the province of Madrid, Spanish Interior Minister Fernando Grande Marlaska said Monday that crews were working around the clock.
0: En ese sentido, se va a volar hasta las 22 horas, algo extraordinario y excepcional. Los medios aéreos van a estar hasta las 22 horas.
23: Planes are flying as late as 10 p.m. and as early as dawn, dumping water on the flames, Marlaska explained, using every available hour to get ahead before the heat comes back. But the numbers are already devastating. So far this year, more than 400,000 acres have burned in Spain. That is more than six times the amount devastated last year. Over 70,000 people have been evacuated from fire zones. Meanwhile, a different battle is being fought behind the scenes over the role of climate change in these devastating fires. Prime Minister Sanchez has put this front and center during the wildfire crisis this summer.
3: La emergencia climática se está agravando año tras año.
23: And today he warned his opponents.
3: Que el negacionismo climático es el peor de los combustibles ante la emergencia climática.
23: The climate denial is the worst fuel for this climate emergency. And if there is one leader that has turned into Sanchez's nemesis, that is Isabel Díaz Ayuso, the conservative president of the region of Madrid, where one of the fires is raging outside the capital. She is an outspoken climate skeptic and accuses Sanchez of abdicating responsibility by emphasizing the role of climate change in the fires.
4: Es decir, que hay tantas causas que ahora mismo tener la respuesta de todo significa que no te quieres responsabilizar de nada.
23: There are so many causes for these wildfires that giving a single answer to everything means you don't want to take responsibility for anything, Ayuso said. There are many factors at play, in fact. In Ayuso's own region and in others, many rural firefighters are fired and rehired every year, rather than working on long-term contracts. Some of them have been in labor disputes with Ayuso's administration recently. And another key factor, an abundance of dry vegetation that is prone to catch fire if not cleaned up. And after heavy rains in the past years, followed by extreme heat, it has been challenging for landowners to keep up with cleaning and preparing their land for the threat of fires. Political leaders do agree that something needs to be done to prevent future wildfires. What they don't agree on is the best way forward. Miguel Macias, NPR News, Seville, Spain.

0: You're listening to All Things Considered from NPR News. From heat waves to heavy rain and even clouds of smoke, this summer has seen no shortage of extreme weather and wildfires. As NPR's Ava Berger reports, all of this is hitting a bedrock of childhood, the whimsy of summer vacation.
1: This is what summer is all about. On a beautiful July day at Beauvoir Summer Camp in D.C., kids are jumping into a blue, refreshing pool.
2: You gonna watch how I go out on the way?
3: You gonna watch?
1: That's Dane. He's wearing goggles that cover most of his face.
2: That's how I go on the water.
1: Nearby, best friends Penelope and Sam, both 7 years old, say their favorite part of camp is pool time. NPR is only using their first names because they're minors. Here's Penelope.
4: I like playing mermaid, where like I'm a mermaid, or like I'm a human, and then I turn into a mermaid, and like I use one of the pool noodles as a dolphin, and I play with my friends.
1: Last week looked a little different at Beauvoir. The kids played inside one day due to hazardous air quality from wildfire smoke. Some days were so hot this summer, their outdoor time was also cut down. Research shows that heat waves, droughts, hurricanes, and floods have become more intense and more frequent due to human-caused climate change. Penelope and Sam both know the term climate change.
4: Climate change means, like, the areas around you are just, like, changing all around you all the time.
5: Yeah, do you feel like it's changed your summer this summer?
4: Yeah, it's changed my summer a lot. Because at Girl Scouts camp, the theme was teddy bear tea, and I couldn't even do the theme. So that means I couldn't have tea.
1: She said it was too hot to have tea outdoors with her friends. Drew McKay, the camp's executive director, said over the past few years, they've had more extreme weather events, so now they're better prepared for indoor fun.
6: For example, we'll have a space that has Hot Wheel cars and ramps.
1: For kids, summer is a sanctuary. 3 months of freedom from schoolwork. For many parents, summer is more of a scramble to get their kids outside one way or another. Lauren Smith said for her kids in Pennsylvania this summer, it's been extreme heat, then wildfire smoke, then thunderstorms.
7: The summer is kind of like a waiting game, just waiting to do some stuff outside. It's been a challenge.
1: A 2024 Gallup survey found that 55% of American parents reported their school-age kids attend at least one structured summer program. Henry DeHart is the CEO of the American Camp Association, which gives accreditation and guidance to hundreds of camps across the country. A few decades ago, he says,
8: a camp might have had 3 or 4 or 5 days with the heat index over 105. Now they may have 8 or 10.
1: That's why camps are more prepared for indoor activities. But for some camps this year, that wasn't possible.
9: We made a decision for early evacuation of our entire camp.
1: Ben Hoffman is the executive director of Camp Widgiewagen in Ely, Minnesota. The program hosts over 700 kids each summer. Their base camp was right in the path of the smoke. It meant 17-year-old Eleanor Pitts had to leave camp early.
10: And we were like, wait, so this is our last night? And we all just started crying.
1: Saying goodbye was tough.
10: We become the closest group of people. They were genuinely my family by the end. But going forward, trips are just going to be different just because of this climate change situation.
1: Back in D.C., Beauvoir camp director Drew McKay said being ready to adapt to extreme weather is now part of the summer camp job.
6: For us, it's a new reality, but it's not just the heat. It's other types of weather patterns and factors.
1: The kids, on the other hand, are more focused on their free swim time. Ava Berger, NPR News, Washington.
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11: Nothing significant to report since the last time we talked about the weather, but needless to say, some pretty heavy rain, thunderstorms headed our way for this evening starting in the next couple hours in New York City. It's going to be pretty windy as well. We remain under a flood watch until tomorrow night here in our area. Lows around 68 degrees this evening. For tomorrow, it's going to look a lot like today. Showers and thunderstorms are possible through the day, a little bit breezy as well. Those storms heavy at times. Temperatures reaching the upper 70s in the afternoon with lows in the upper 60s for tomorrow night. Stay dry out there. Stay safe. 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It's 550.

0: From NPR News, this is All Things Considered. I'm Juana Summers.
1: And I'm Sasha Pfeiffer. In your household, who schedules doctor's appointments? Who cleans up after meals? Who books the babysitter or the pet sitter when you're going out? In many families, those responsibilities fall to mom. And a limited series on Peacock, recently nominated for 7 Emmy Awards, brings life or death urgency to that imbalance.
2: This is a thriller. This is, it opens with a bang, and I obviously can't spoil anything, but once I knew what the plot twist was, where it was going to go, it was a bit hard to say no. It was such a juicy, juicy story.
1: That's Sarah Snook, probably best known for her role in Succession as Shiv Roy. In the Peacock series called All Her Fault, she stars as Marissa Irvine. I talked with Snook about that role last year. Marissa and her husband, played by Jake Lacy from The Office and White Lotus, seem to have it all. A gorgeous waterfront home in Chicago, money for what seems like anything they could possibly want, and a happy little boy named Milo. But then...
2: We open the show with every parent's worst nightmare, turning up at the address where her son is for a play date and finding out that her son isn't there. It's the wrong address and the phone number that she was given to call the person whose play date she was organizing with is, it's now unlisted. Doesn't work.
3: Should you give her a call?
4: Yeah. Yeah.
5: We're sorry. You have reached a number.
3: It's not working. The number isn't working.
2: And so from there, we unravel and we try and work out what happened. But also in doing that, we work out what the flaws maybe were in the family dynamic in the first place.
1: I like to go into movies, books, plays, shows, knowing absolutely nothing. So I did not know going in that this was a missing child theme.
2: Yeah.
1: And that first episode, I actually felt my chest tightening as it became clear the kid is gone.
3: Mm. Who picked up my son from school?
1: It was very effective at that ratcheting sense of panic.
2: I'm similar. I quite like going in unwittingly, not knowing anything. But for this, I feel like, particularly for parents, it's almost like a PSA to go like, hey, just so you know, it's a little intense. Remember, it's a TV show and it's all going to be fine. But yeah, definitely that first episode. And that was for me when I was reading the book, that's how the book opens. And yeah, it's a page turn. I couldn't stop.
1: You mentioned especially for parents. I believe that during the filming of your final season of Succession, you were pregnant with your first child. Is that right? You have a
2: yes.
1: daughter. She's now maybe
2: yes.
1: 2.5 or so.
2: That's right on. Yeah. Yeah. Great work.
1: What, if anything, do you think you brought differently to your role in All Her Fault now that you're a parent than if you'd done the series before you had a kid?
2: Yeah, I think, imagination is a great thing, and imaginatively I would have been able to go there. But I think having had a child, just the deeper understanding of what that relationship is, what that feels like, but also, you know, in terms of what we explore for the entire show, the intricacies of where women tend to pick up the invisible labor and just kind of like knowing what that is or knowing how that feels or knowing where that could happen. You know, I fortunately have a great husband who's and we find that our work is fairly even, but also because we have robust conversations about it, and that's not always the case.
1: Right. Right. I mean, this is a story that deals with the intertwining of parenting and marriage and gender roles in marriage, expectations for men versus women when running a household and raising kids. There's at least twice in the show where a husband tells his wife, "You're amazing," and that does not feel to her like a compliment.
2: No, it feels like it's kind of patronizing in that point. It's like, yeah, she is amazing and she's doing amazing. But like, one of my favorite lines is Dakota's, where she says, "I'm tired of being amazing." It's like, that's not the point. Like, I know I am and I know I can do it, but let's share the load here.
1: Yes, that's Dakota Fanning, who plays another working mom who's really struggling with her husband's role in their partnership.
2: Yeah, yeah.
1: This is a thought experiment question in a way. But if your character, Marissa Irvine, in All Her Fault, had been a more solidly middle-class or blue-collar wife and mother, how might this have been a different story, or how might you have played that part differently?
2: I think we certainly play with class in this story and All Her Fault, and partly that's because most of these working moms are relying on nannies for childcare in the spaces that they can't be there because of their work. Maybe in a middle-class household, there's less reliance on nannies and more reliance on, like, group childcare, and I don't know how that operates in America,
1: yeah,
2: to Australia,
1: way.
2: And how the difference is there,
1: yeah.
2: But I guess the point there is that you have to rely Like, you have to really invest in and trust the community around you. And if that trust is compromised, it makes parenting really difficult. Like, we really need to be able to parent in a group, in a context of a village. And if you can't trust the people around you, then you're really sort of left adrift. You know, in our particular story, that's where the questions then need to go on the inside.
1: Right.
2: More internal questioning of who to trust.
1: I saw you on stage in New York on Broadway in Picture of Dorian Gray. It was absolutely mesmerizing, and it seemed like the role was almost an athletic endurance event. You're the only actor. You're on stage the whole time playing multiple characters. This series felt to me like a different athletic endurance event in that you're so frequently shocked and devastated and grieving. How strenuous was that, and how do you sustain your emotional energy for it?
2: Yeah, I mean, yeah, you're right. It is a different kind of athleticism, I guess. Like, just the emotional Olympics. Let's put her through the ringer. Let's see what she can do. I mean, it's certainly part of the attraction of the role, just to sort of see if I can rise to the challenge, see if I can make something feel, you know, how high can we go and still remain grounded. Hopefully we've achieved that. But I do remember, yeah, writing on my script on the first read through going like, must find different ways to cry, because Marissa is crying in most of the scenes, which we, you know, we had to temper as well and like cut back. But it's the sustainability of that is tricky, and partly it's all about balance. Like, I feel like you can't really stay in that grieving space for 3 months straight, because your body and your brain and your eyes and the actual ability to make tears just revolts. It just doesn't do it anymore. It's just not available. Like, you can't, you got to go through cycles. So, like, intentionally putting yourself through a cycle of, okay, I was sad here, but we're breaking now. So I'm going to play some ukulele. I'm going to make a joke with Jake. I'm going to play around. I'm going to have my daughter visit me on set. I'm going to like break it up so that you have a place to go back to rather than stay in the whole time.
1: Yeah. Someone I work with pointed out today that you're halfway to an EGOT. You got an Emmy for Succession. You got a Tony for Dorian Gray.
2: Yeah.
1: Good shot at Oscar, since you are likely to do movies. And so someone wondered, do you sing? Is a Grammy a potential someday?
2: Well, I do sing. I don't think I am a Grammy-level singer, though. I mean, that's someone like Cynthia Erivo, you know? Like, that is... I'd be hard-pressed to find an angle into the Grammys, but I'll take it if there's availability, you know?
1: So maybe EOT, not EGOT.
2: Yeah. Yeah, or TOE, I think you could always do it that way.
1: Sarah Snook's new series on Peacock is called All Her Fault. Sarah Snook, thank you for talking about this.
2: No, thanks for having me.
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7: When we onboard a customer, what we actually do is we test their AI agents. We try and actually trigger the potential errors that would lead to a claim.
6: The cost of cleaning up chatbots' mistakes. That's on Marketplace tonight. It's at 6:30 right here on WNYC. Hey, we have some pretty stormy weather on the way for us this evening, so be on the lookout for that. Be safe. If you head outside, an umbrella might not be enough. I recommend just staying inside altogether. We remain under a flood watch until tomorrow evening. Showers, thunderstorms, heavy at times through tonight. Windy, too, with lows in the upper 60s. You're listening to WNYC. It's a Tuesday evening. We're coming up on 6 p.m.
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6: Record high housing costs have pushed the wealth gap between renters and owners wider than ever. It's been a boon for owners, even as many others are priced out. Good evening, I'm Sean Carlson, and this is All Things Considered. It's on WNYC. Also coming up, top political figures pay their respects to the late Senator Lindsey Graham.
10: I choose to remember Lindsey Graham as a man who could disagree with you without being disagreeable.
6: More on today's tributes to one of the Republican Party's most influential voices. Meanwhile, President Trump held talks with Ukrainian and Israeli leaders on the sidelines of Senator Graham's funeral. We're going to hear all about it and much more. Stick around. News headlines coming up next.

0: Live from NPR News in Washington, I'm Ryland Barton. Kentucky Republican Senator Rand Paul has published what he says are diary entries written by Dr. Anthony Fauci during the pandemic. The release highlights an ongoing disagreement between some politicians and scientists over the origin of the coronavirus. NPR's Ari Daniel has more.
1: The debate centers around whether the virus originated naturally in an animal and spilled over into a human, or if it was deliberately created in a lab and leaked. When Fauci was writing diary entries about researchers considering both theories, very little was known. Today, many scientists agree the available data support a natural origin of the virus. Felicia Goodrum is a virologist at Dartmouth College. She says this is what happens as researchers gather data.
2: You will change your mind. That's absolutely fundamental to the way science is done, and it's something that Fauci wasn't really given any latitude to do.
1: Fauci will testify before a committee chaired by Senator Paul, who says his efforts to hold Fauci to account are, quote, oversight. Ari Daniel, NPR News.
0: The funeral for South Carolina Republican Senator Lindsey Graham was held at the National Cathedral in Washington today. NPR's Barbara Sprunt reports he was a leading voice in Congress on domestic and foreign policy.
3: Several of Graham's staff members served as honorary pallbearers for the senator who served over 31 years in Congress. In attendance were foreign leaders, including Israeli Prime Minister Benjamin Netanyahu and Ukrainian President Volodymyr Zelensky, a reminder of Graham's role in advocating for both countries. Graham's niece, Emily Boggs Roberts, called him a family man.
4: When my mom called, he answered. It didn't matter if he was about to walk into a meeting with the president or another world leader.
3: Graham became primary caretaker to his sister Darlene after their parents died. She's now been appointed to serve out the remainder of his term. Barbara Sprunt, NPR News, National Cathedral in Washington.
0: French officials have evacuated 4,000 more people from tourist sites on the Atlantic coast as firefighters continue to battle wildfires. NPR's Eleanor Beardsley reports they're bracing as a fourth heat wave hits Europe.
5: The precautionary evacuation order covered campsites, holiday villages, tourist residences, and leisure parks in the Gironde region southwest of the city of Bordeaux. Fires in France and Spain have forced around 330,000 people to evacuate over the last week. Firefighters say the French blaze is stabilized but could take off again as temperatures are expected to soar above 100 degrees Fahrenheit by Wednesday. The European Union's Copernicus Climate Service and the World Meteorological Organization say Europe is the world's fastest warming continent, heating at more than twice the global average. Eleanor Beardsley, NPR News, Semur-en-Auxois, France.
0: Most U.S. stocks rose today. This is NPR News from Washington.
6: And it's on WNYC, New York. I'm Sean Carlson, 75 degrees, 604. Today marks 1 year since a man opened fire in a Park Avenue office building, killing 4 people and injuring several more. Mayor Mamdani and Police Commissioner Jessica Tisch attended a memorial service for one of the victims this morning in the Bronx. Detective Diderol Islam was an off-duty police officer working as a security guard at the building during the shooting. A new law enacted by the city council in response to the shooting also went into effect today. The Alonde Etienne Safety and Security Act is named after another security guard killed during the attack. The new law increases the minimum wage for security guards to $22 an hour. The iconic red bag-shaped Macy's billboard on the corner of 34th Street and Broadway is down, exposing the old so-called holdout building beneath it. WNYC's Catalina Ganella reports.
7: It's an unusual sight to see. The filthy, boarded-up, 5-story building behind the decades-old Macy's sign. Lily Tuttle with the Museum of the City of New York says the exposed structure is a reminder of the retail wars of the 20th century.
8: It was a Macy's competitor, the Siegel Cooper department store, that took over this site and basically sort of held it back from the parcel that was being assembled to move Macy's to Midtown. It was just kind of a little bit of like dirty dealing in real estate.
7: The Department of Buildings says the billboard will soon be replaced with 2 new LED signs.
6: It's back to work tonight for the New York Liberty. The WNBA All-Star break is over, and the Libs are back in the court in the City of Angels to play the LA Sparks. Tip-off is just after 10 o'clock our time, and Liberty center Jonquel Jones was named MVP of the WNBA All-Star game in Chicago over the weekend. Jones was also the MVP of the WNBA Finals in the fall of 2024 when the Liberty captured their first-ever championship. This year's Liberty squad is in third place in the Eastern Conference, two games behind the Indiana Fever. Speaking of sports, the Mets game tonight here in the city is canceled. That due to pretty heavy storms on the way for our area. We'll tell you more through the show here. Meanwhile, we got delays on Broad Street bound J trains, and J Transit's Princeton Dinky is suspended. It's WNYC 606.
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10: This is All Things Considered from NPR News. I'm Juana Summers.
11: And I'm Sasha Pfeiffer. Today, Lindsey Graham's life was honored in Washington.
12: It's difficult to believe that we're here today to say a final farewell to Lindsey as he leaves the Capitol for the last time.
10: Senator John Thune was among the colleagues, friends, and family who gathered to remember the late Republican senator. Speakers praised Graham's legacy, highlighting his opposition to abortion and his support for the military.
11: President Trump eulogized him as a, quote, beloved friend this afternoon at Washington National Cathedral, and he credited Graham for sticking to his principles.
13: He had unwavering faith in the righteousness of American power and prayer. He was extremely hawkish. I will tell you, he never saw a war that he didn't like.
10: Lindsey Graham was a huge supporter of Israel and Ukraine. The leaders of those countries, Israel's Benjamin Netanyahu and Ukraine's Volodymyr Zelensky, both attended the senator's funeral. They also met separately with Trump to discuss their country's ongoing wars. NPR's Greg Myrie has covered those wars in the Middle East and Ukraine, and he joins us now from Ukraine's capital. Hi.
14: Hi, Juana.
10: So, Greg, since you're there in Kyiv, I'd love to start with Zelensky. What can you tell us about his meeting with President Trump?
14: Well, there were no TV cameras this time, so no repeat of that very public Oval Office argument they had early last year. The relationship has steadily recovered and improved. Trump has been treating Zelensky with more respect, and especially as Ukraine has gained the momentum with its long-range drone attacks against Russia. Now, Zelensky took to social media right after the meeting. He said he had a good meeting with Trump, adding, "I'm grateful to the United States for its firm support." So the tone keeps improving, but still there's no sign that Trump will send weapons, which he has effectively cut off.
10: Okay, tone is one thing, but doesn't Ukraine need something more concrete, like those weapons?
14: Yeah, it really does. Ukraine's most pressing need is U.S. Patriot missiles. It's by far the most effective weapon in shooting down those incoming Russian ballistic missiles. Now, Zelensky said he discussed Trump's offer made earlier this month to give Ukraine a license to make its own Patriot missiles. But this would be complicated and would likely take a couple years. And Russia is firing those missiles right now, most every night. And I got to tell you, Juana, when you hear those air raid sirens go off, you know Ukraine is desperately short of these interceptors, and the Russian missiles are much more likely to strike now than in the past.
10: I mean, Greg, typically when we talk about the wars in Ukraine and Iran, we do so separately. But over the past few days, we've seen them overlapped beyond the fact that both Zelensky and Netanyahu met with Trump here in Washington today. Tell us about it.
14: Yeah, Zelensky said Saturday that Ukraine carried out a long-range airstrike that hit an Iranian boat in the Caspian Sea carrying military cargo to Russia. Now, Iran denounced the strike on what it said was a commercial ship. We don't know what was on that ship, but Russia and Iran have traded military hardware dating back decades. And Zelensky also said Russia is sharing satellite data with Iran on the location of U.S. troops in the Middle East. He says this allows Iran to carry out more precise attacks on the U.S. troops.
10: Okay, let's turn now to the relationship between Netanyahu and Trump, and it appears to be under increasing strain. How would you describe it?
14: Yeah, we saw this friction today even before they met. Trump was on Fox News. He was asked about Netanyahu's comments of possible Iranian nuclear activity at a place called Pickaxe Mountain.
15: Well, I don't need Bibi to tell me that. Bibi's telling me that because he wants me to stay involved.
14: And Trump means stay involved in the Iran war. And then he went on to say,
15: But no, I heard Bibi announce that. I said, why didn't you just tell it to me? Why do you have to announce it to the world? I know exactly what's going on.
14: So after they actually met, Netanyahu's office said the discussions were excellent and focused on Iran. However, the two leaders just have different agendas now. Today is 5 months to the day, February 28th, that Trump and Netanyahu launched the war in Iran, and they were working then in very close coordination. But now Trump wants a way out, and he's reopening negotiations, and Netanyahu is extremely worried that such a deal won't be good for Israel.
16: Greg, last thing. Do they need each other to resolve the war in Iran?
14: You know, almost certainly yes. Trump wants Israel to be less aggressive in the region. Israel has not taken part in the U.S. strikes against Iran over the past 2 weeks. And Trump also wants Israel to scale back its actions in Lebanon. And Israel is not part of the U.S. negotiations on Iran. And Israel is very worried that an agreement will not address its concerns with Iran.
16: NPR's Greg Myrie, thank you.
14: Sure thing, Juana.
11: This summer, the median U.S. home price hit another record high, $444,000. That years-long upward trend has widened the wealth gap between renters and owners more than ever. That's been a boon for owners, but it's pricing out many would-be buyers, as NPR's Jennifer Ludden reports.
17: Jay Washington is 38 and grew up in the house his mother bought in Augusta, Georgia. She had no college degree and used only her single income at a local manufacturing plant.
18: The real estate agent told her in about like 5 years, you're probably going to give me a call and like thank me for being able to get this house.
17: And she did. Today, she's still there, and the home's value has grown to nearly $300,000. Washington lives a couple hours away in Athens and would love to own a home, not only for financial security.
18: It's really kind of a sign that you truly feel independent.
17: But like so many millennials, he graduated college at the height of the Great Recession, with unemployment peaking at 10%. What's more, his degree from a for-profit college, later sued for alleged deception, seemed worthless.
18: I basically was stuck in a cycle of like unemployment or underemployment.
17: Washington eventually got another college degree and now has a good job in IT. But with student loans, plus the high cost of rent, food, and so much else, it's hard to save for a down payment. Meantime, home prices have surged more than 50% in just the last 6 years.
18: I feel like I'm just kind of like surviving. At this point, I'm not really sure if I'm going to be able to own a house.
19: Most middle-class families have most of their wealth in their homes.
17: Michelle Dickerson researches housing and the middle class at the University of Texas at Austin. She worries about the long-term consequences as more people are shut out of ownership.
19: For young adults who are middle class, they are facing a future of no wealth.
17: To be clear, she says there's nothing wrong with renting if you can still save for retirement. It might work better for some. But for generations, it's been housing wealth that has helped many do better than their parents.
19: We're ending up in this space where if you're okay, it may be because your parents were okay. And if your parents were struggling, you may be struggling too.
20: Hi.
21: This is Basil. He just wants to sniff you.
17: In Richmond, Virginia, Brittany Gilroy and her husband, Philip West, rent this red brick two-story home along with a roommate. Both are 35, and when they moved in with a friend, they thought it would be only for a few months until they bought a house. That was nearly 4 years ago.
21: Pretty much every time when we looked at a house, being like, oh, we said no, and then the prices of the houses go up.
17: Both of them have good-paying jobs, but the homes they see are either way above their price range or need repairs that would wipe them out. It's all put on hold, another major life decision.
22: It's definitely part of our consideration for, do we have kids or not, you know? Mm-hmm. It's a bit of a clock.
17: Gilroy only wants children if they can buy a place and settle down. Safe neighborhood, good schools. But with prices so high, they worry about taking on all that debt.
21: I feel like we're not the only ones living in this constant state of uncertainty. And if you want to make a dive into buying a house, you're going into the deep end. There is no kiddie pool of a starter home.
17: In fact, there is a massive housing shortage, especially of starter homes, and it's driving prices up. Last year, a housing developer in Utah urged the state to make it easier to build affordable condos. And in that letter, he warned about the widening wealth gap between owners and renters. Tom Henry Odd of Rockworth Companies wrote that it could foster, quote, discord between classes and increased risk of societal unrest.
23: That might be going to a little bit of an extreme, but if there's a feeling that there's a few haves and, you know, a bunch of have-nots, I think all of us can see some of the problems that come with that.
17: He also has four children and says young people need hope that they can make it on their own.
23: You see how much a house might cost that you might want to live in, and you look at your income coming out of college or something like that, it might feel overwhelming, depressing, you know, difficult. And that's certainly an effect for sure.
17: Congress recently weighed in with a law that aims to eventually expand the supply of homes, and prices in some places are cooling off. For now, though, of the many factors dividing housing haves and have-nots, a big one is timing.
1: It was my fourth year in college, and there was a foreclosed home.
17: Matt Morachek bought his first house with a friend back in 2010 using a federal tax credit created in the wake of the housing crash. They added bedrooms in the basement and rented them out. Soon after, his girlfriend, now wife, Amanda, bought a small fixer-upper with just $5,000 down.
2: Very, very dated. There was carpet in the bathroom.

0: when they and their three children moved to Orlando, Florida. That was in 2021, when they locked in a mortgage rate of 2.6% just before rates spiked. So lucky.
1: 100%. It was probably the bottom rate that we could have gotten along the way.
0: Their younger siblings back in Minnesota are facing a very different market. Still, Matt's brother managed to buy outside the city where he works, and Amanda is encouraging her 22-year-old brother to sacrifice, rice and beans it, so he can buy something, anything soon. A stepping stone now, she says, will make all the difference later. Jennifer Ludden, NPR News.
2: 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Stay with us. There's more All Things Considered coming your way in just a moment. Venezuela's government has agreed to talks about a transition to democracy. We'll hear from a Venezuela analyst why the leader of Venezuela's opposition is not part of that process. That conversation is coming up in just a moment.
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2: 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Marketplace is coming your way in just about 10 minutes at 6:30. On Points at 8 o'clock tonight. At 9, the investigative series reveal. On the show tonight, an estimated 205,000 kids have had a parent detained by ICE in the last year and a half. On tonight's episode, what happens when kids are left to fend for themselves as ICE detains their parents? That's reveal. It's at 9 o'clock tonight, right here on WNYC. Right now here in Lower Manhattan, it's 74 degrees, cloudy out. Some pretty heavy storms on the way for our area this evening. Could be pretty windy at times as well. We remain under a flood watch. That's going to last until tomorrow night. The Mets game tonight here in the city is canceled. That's rescheduled for tomorrow. 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
1: From NPR News, this is All Things Considered. I'm Sasha Pfeiffer.
2: And I'm Juana Summers. Secretary of State Marco Rubio says talks to begin a process of democratic transition in Venezuela could start as soon as next week. The talks would involve members of interim President Delcy Rodriguez's government and some opposition politicians, but not Maria Corina Machado, the Nobel Prize winner who is widely considered to be the main leader of the Venezuelan opposition. Here to help us learn a little more about how this process might unfold is Laura Deeb. She's the Venezuelan Program Director for the think tank Washington Office on Latin America, or WOLA. Welcome.
3: Thank you so much for your invitation.
2: So just to start, what do we know about this democratic transition process and who is involved?
3: I think it's important to kind of take a step back and see how we got here. So first in May, members of the opposition, including Maria Corina Machado, met in Panama and they issued the Panama Manifesto, saying that Maria Corina Machado was open to a negotiation as long as the opposition that won the 2024 elections was a part of it. However, then the June earthquakes took place and that created a crisis that I think pushed for a democratic process because the opposition and I think the U.S. also realized how Venezuela did not have institutions able to actually protect its citizens. And then it was in July

0: when this process was announced with the National Assembly of 2015 and the National Assembly of 2025, which was not democratically elected, and it's led by the brother of Delcy Rodríguez. In this process that was immediately backed by the United States, Maria Corina Machado is not a part of this process. So they issued a statement over the weekend saying, we were not a part of the design of this process. We will not be a part of the negotiation, but we won't be an obstacle for the process.
1: I want to talk here about the role that the U.S. is playing. The U.S. and Secretary of State Marco Rubio are said to effectively control Venezuela at the moment. Is this Rubio's plan?
0: I think that's pretty accurate. In fact, in the negotiation process, the U.S. is the one not only pushing for the process, but kind of the owner of the circus, as we would say in Spanish. And that is problematic in the sense that the U.S. at the same time is backing Delcy Rodríguez, who is part of an authoritarian government. The government still holds over 500 political prisoners. The media is not free in Venezuela. There are no conditions yet for free and fair elections. So I think part of the question is, yes, the U.S. is supporting a process of negotiation, but will it lead to a free and fair election? That is the question that we are all wondering.
1: Why do you think it is that Maria Corina Machado is being left out of this process? Is it because she's now on the outs with the Trump administration?
0: I do. I think she has been critical of the approach of the administration. I think having Maria Corina Machado as part of the process is a non-starter for the members of the interim authorities. And let us remember that the relationship between the U.S. and the Venezuelan interim authorities is very much mediated by economic interest. So the U.S. is playing its cards and trying to hold a good relationship with a government that, as I've mentioned before, is authoritarian and very much corrupt.
1: By my count, it's been nearly 7 months since U.S. troops swept into Venezuela in the middle of the night, arrested then-President Nicolas Maduro. Did you expect it to take this long, this many months, for some sort of transition talks to take place?
0: Not at all. I actually do think that both the U.S. and the interim authorities have dragged their feet, and that's why I mentioned the earthquakes of June 24th. The discontent of the Venezuelan people calling for institutions that could actually protect them, I think that has created an opportunity and a push towards this. Jorge Rodríguez, the head of the National Assembly, said, after the earthquakes, we don't have any headspace to think about elections. And a week later, this process of negotiation was announced. And I think the U.S. has a lot to do with that.
1: As we watch this moving forward, I wonder, how do you think we'll know whether this is a realistic attempt at a democratic transition or whether this is the U.S. and the current government in Caracas just paying lip service to the idea of a democratic transition?
0: I think you just hit a nerve. How will we know if this is a genuine process? The unconditional release of political prisoners. Second, you need a new National Electoral Council. You still have the National Electoral Council that conducted the fraud of 2024. You need an update of the electoral registry, mechanisms for all candidates to be able to participate, meaning lifting the bans that have been imposed on some members of the opposition, actual international observation. I mean, there's just a series of steps that civil society has put forward, as well as the opposition. And those are benchmarks that should be the benchmarks also for the U.S. administration.
1: That was Laura Deeb, Venezuela Program Director for the Washington Office of Latin America. Thank you.
0: Thank you.
2: Local health departments and nonprofits that provide addiction services rely on test strips for so-called harm reduction. People use the strips to see if a street drug also contains a more potent or dangerous chemical that could lead to an overdose. In late April, the Trump administration sent those organizations a letter that shocked them. Specifically, the part of the letter that talks about test strips. Scott Massioni at member station WYPR has more.
3: Last year in Baltimore, there were three incidents in which multiple people overdosed at the same time after taking the same drug. Dozens of people were found unresponsive, lying in the streets or on sidewalks. No one died, but many came close. Eventually, the city traced the problem back to an adulterant in the opioid supply, one the city had never seen before. Candy Kerr of the Baltimore Harm Reduction Coalition says her organization now passes out test strips to help drug users identify that specific adulterant.
4: This horrible event that happened is like a direct result is that we now know that we need tester strips for this specific thing so that we can continue to make sure people are safe.
3: Free test strips can be found in bars and on street corners. They hand them out at clinics and neighborhood events. But now Kerr is afraid that will be hard to do. That's because the Substance Abuse and Mental Health Services Administration announced that federal funds can no longer be spent on giving strips to drug users. The agency's letter explained that the strips might encourage people to use illicit drugs. Test strips have been developed for a range of substances, like xylazine, an animal tranquilizer. Dealers sometimes mix it with opioids, but it can cause dangerous reactions and severe skin wounds. In an email, a Health and Human Services spokesperson said they want federal funding to be used for other strategies, like distributing naloxone, a nose spray that can reduce an overdose. The email also pointed out that federal funds can still be used to buy strips for police and health workers. Dr. Yngveld Olsen previously worked on drug treatment issues both under President Biden and Trump. She says research shows that handing out test strips reduces risky behavior.
5: So some people deciding not to use the substances, some people deciding to reduce, to use less or take other types of precautions, including naloxone and, you know, making sure that there are people around that can actually going to help in the case of an overdose.
3: Kerr of the Baltimore Harm Reduction Coalition says groups like hers are scrambling to revise their budgets.
6: And also, like, we're going to have to pull money from other places, right? Like, because we're not going to stop giving people tester strips, right?
3: She says to pay for the strips, they'll have to spend less on things like giving out hygiene and wound care kits. For NPR News, I'm Scott Massioni in Baltimore.
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7: 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Marketplace is up next here at 6:30. We're watching these storms in New York City very closely as they move through our region. For the city itself, they're probably set to start around 8 o'clock this evening. We're keeping an eye on it. We'll keep you posted throughout the evening up until about 8 o'clock here on WNYC. Join us tomorrow for any aftermath of those storms. But in any event, please be safe if you're out there this evening. We'll give you more details as we get them. Right now, it's 74 degrees in Lower Manhattan at 6:30.
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11: In Los Angeles, I'm Kai Rizdahl. Tuesday, 28th July. Good as it always is to have you along, everybody. We got the June trade gap today, specifically the difference in our goods trade, how much stuff we bought from overseas versus what we sell there. It shrank about 4% from May, but shrank is a relative term because we are still importing hundreds of billions of dollars more stuff than we export, despite President Trump's tariffs, some old, some new, that he has said would bring the trade gap down. Marketplace's Stephanie Hughes has more.
12: Before we talk about the June trade deficit, you should know that American companies imported a lot earlier this year after the U.S. attacked Iran, says Nationwide economist Oren Klatchkin.
13: Anytime we get hit with some kind of unexpected shock, companies' first reaction basically is to go out and raise their, you know, stockpiles.
12: And in June, those companies were like, we are good, causing imports to fall and the trade deficit to narrow. Still, there are some U.S. industries that just can't get enough imports. I'm looking at you, tech sector. It needs computer chips from Asia.
13: spending on artificial intelligence continues to trend at a really solid pace. This type of investment basically looks past conflict and past tariffs and anything else.
12: The waves of tariffs have affected trade, specifically who we are trading with, says UBS economist Jonathan Pingle.
14: You've certainly seen a drop off in imports from China as the China tariffs were increased. And there have been beneficiaries in other parts of Asia, Southeast Asia.
12: And even if American companies are looking to source more goods domestically, it takes a while to up and build a factory, says Nationwide's Oren Klatchkin.
13: That type of investment is planned out over years. It goes through multiple layers of sign-off, right? So these things play out over a long period of time.
12: Also, a trade deficit isn't necessarily a bad thing, says Ryan Monarch, an economics professor at Syracuse.
15: If you have a trade deficit, another way of saying that is that your country is a place in which a lot of other countries really want to invest, where they want to put their money into.
12: They give us stuff. We give them American dollars. And that's a sign they believe in the U.S. economy. I'm Stephanie Hughes for Marketplace.
11: Wall Street on this Tuesday, the 30 stocks that make up the Dow Industrials did just fine. Chip makers, not so much. Oil down another 4% or so. Details, numbers when we get there.

0: Tomorrow about this time, we'll have a better sense of what Kevin Warsh and the gang at the Fed are thinking about this economy and how they would like to handle it. As we sit here today, though, while Warsh is not exactly an enigma, he's also not exactly the most talkative chairman the Fed's ever had. So we're going to do a little preview of what might be coming tomorrow and what it might mean. And we're going to do that with Claudia Somm. She's the chief economist at New Century Advisors. Also, once upon a time, she spent more than a decade working at the central bank. Claudia, welcome to the program. Good to have you on.
1: Great to be here today.
0: Seems to me that the first thing we ought to talk about, obviously, when talking about the Fed, is inflation these days. What do we know about how Chairman Warsh measures and thinks about inflation?
1: We know that Chair Warsh thinks inflation is too high. We don't know as much about exactly how he measures it or exactly what he thinks behind it, but he has been unequivocal that inflation is too high and that he will get it down.
0: Yeah, but he's got this thing he likes to talk about, this trimmed mean, which we've gone over on this program in the past, which is different than actual, you know, PCE, Personal Consumption Expenditures Index, as we've talked about a zillion times on this program. But it does sort of narrow the range of, number one, prices, and number two, outcomes that the chairman's looking at.
1: When Chair Warsh has talked about inflation, and particularly this discussion of the trimmed mean or trimmed averages, it really fits in a discussion of where is inflation headed. And sometimes to get a better picture of where inflation is headed, you might want to take out some of the outliers, right? And then the trimmed mean or core inflation, taking out food and energy, mm-hmm. that can take out some outliers. That does not mean that is the target. Like, what the Fed is really trying to do is get overall inflation down. Everything counts. Kevin Warsh mentioned the trimmed averages in his confirmation hearing, but then in his congressional testimony in recent weeks, he said, well, I don't mean the Dallas Fed PC trimmed mean. I don't have a preferred measure. So we're kind of back to the drawing board on exactly what Kevin Warsh is looking at when he talks about inflation.
0: So what does that make you think? You've studied the Fed for a long time. You've worked at the Fed. You are a trained observer here. What do you take from that?
1: It makes me uncomfortable. You know, there's a catchphrase about the Fed that they're data driven. And I think that really is important. You need to have the yardstick that measures success, and you need to really follow the data. And so the fact that I don't have a good sense of how Kevin Warsh thinks about the data, what he's looking at, it's a little unsettling. And it may just be he doesn't want to share it because he doesn't want to bias all of us to just look at one measure and not look at all the measures. But it's an uneasy feeling. And if nothing else, it's an unfamiliar feeling. I'm used to listening to Fed chairs talk a lot about the data in great detail. And that's not his approach.
0: What do you make of the reaction that people are having to the chairman's decision not to do the whole forward guidance thing, right? There's been some commentary out there about, oh, it's going to increase volatility. There's been others saying, you know, this is fine. We can deal with this. We'll just react to what the data says. What do you make of it?
1: It is a change. You know, we have a leadership change at the Fed. It's important to understand the new leader. I think it gets a little blown out of proportion, right? We don't, at this moment, we don't need the Fed holding markets' hands. Unfortunately, Kevin Warsh has seemed to lump that takeaway forward guidance into taking away the reaction function. What is really helpful is to know, what are the contingency plans? What would it take for the Fed to raise rates? What data are you looking at? How are you evaluating? What's your time scale? It has still come out from the Fed. We're getting in some of the committee documents like the minutes, but it sure would be nice to hear the Fed chair say it. But I don't think we'll hear that from him. That is not a path he wants to go down right now.
0: Yeah, no. I will say you sound pretty calm. You're vigilant, but you sound like you're okay with what's happening.
1: By and large, we're in a pretty good place. I'm trying to keep things in perspective, you know, pay attention to the changes happening at the Fed. I'm skeptical about a lot of the changes. I'm watching very closely, but no one should pretend the Fed was perfect before Kevin Warsh came in. So I'm trying to keep a balanced view of all this, and very thankful that we're not in a crisis situation in the economy. It's great to have these kind of more intellectual debates about how the Fed does its work, as opposed to some big problem that we're trying to get through.
0: Claudia Somm, longtime Fed watcher, also used to be a longtime Fed employee, now chief economist at New Century Advisors. Claudia, thanks very much for your time. I appreciate it.

0: So here's a data point. More than one out of every five companies in this economy use artificial intelligence in their daily operations. Goldman Sachs did the analysis. The federal government provided the raw data. The theory, of course, and in some cases the reality, is that AI brings with it the promise of higher productivity and higher profits. But even as AI becomes increasingly capable, it's also a reality that AI is fundamentally unpredictable, which in turn creates liabilities for those companies that are using it. And that, ladies and gentlemen, is a business opportunity. Deloitte figures globally, AI insurance is going to be a $5 billion business by 2032. Marketplace's Megan McCarty-Carino has that one.
1: At Corgi Cafe in San Francisco's financial district, you unfortunately won't find any corgi dogs. That violates the health code, apparently. But you will find plenty of startup founders, like Eamon Halu, who's been working from the cafe with his laptop and a couple buddies.
2: We have like 5 to 6 businesses, all very successful.
1: He won't go into much detail about what they all do exactly. Someone might steal his ideas. But there's a ski app, sports betting analysis, Reddit marketing, all powered by AI.
2: So it's like you do a lot of work in the beginning, and then you can kind of step away while it's making revenue.
1: Corgi has built its business to serve this new generation of AI-native entrepreneurs, says CEO Nico Lacqua, partially with protein shakes and espresso shots.
3: We don't have decaf for a reason. I think people do need to lock in a little bit.
1: But the real business and the namesake Corgi are in the office upstairs. The cafe space just came with the lease and turned into a fun side project.
3: We're best known for our insurance for technology companies.
1: That includes all the usual policies and a new product for AI liability.
3: Just like a human might mess up, AI might mess up even worse, or it might say things that it shouldn't say, it might calculate things it shouldn't calculate, it might even cause outages or things like that.
1: Corgi's policy explicitly covers damages that could result from these AI mistakes. It's something the wider industry has only started to grapple with, says John Farley, who leads cyber practice at the insurance brokerage Gallagher.
4: The insurance market is beginning to move from silence on AI to scrutiny of AI.
1: He says most traditional policies simply don't mention AI, but the insurance industry has begun standardizing language and seeking regulatory approvals to potentially exclude AI from their plans. The challenge, he says, is figuring out how big of a risk AI poses for businesses.
4: Historically, the insurance markets have used modeling tools rather than measure the likelihood of, say, a hurricane in Florida, right? We've got lots of data there. Here, not so much.
1: How do you know if a brand new agentic AI system your company uses to process invoices is likely to make a costly mistake? That's what Inez Butimaja is trying to quantify with her AI insurance startup Claimy.
5: When we onboard a customer, what we actually do is we test their AI agents. We try and actually trigger the potential errors that would lead to a claim.
1: Like leaking sensitive customer data.
5: We had the agent in under like the 10 minutes give you information about the previous customer they talked with, their age, their, you know, like personal information.
1: Agents that fail can be improved and tested again. The better the score, the lower the insurance premium.
5: We pride ourselves of being, you know, the enabler of technology adoption. It's like there wouldn't be any skyscrapers in New York if you didn't have like the proper insurance for it.
1: From building skyscrapers to empires of AI apps, innovation creates new risk, and for insurers, an opportunity to sell new products. That and 24/7 coffee. In San Francisco, I'm Megan McCarty-Carino for Marketplace.

0: UPS reported quarterly profits this morning. Better than analysts had been guessing is the TLDR. UPS managed to do it even while it continues to wind down what had been a big part of its business, delivering packages for Amazon. The company's CEO said on the earnings call today that they had, and this is a quote, eliminated approximately 2 million pieces per day of lower quality Amazon volume. First of all, ouch. Also, though, UPS isn't the first big shipper to move away from Amazon deliveries. FedEx did it back in 2019. Marketplace's Henry Epp has more.
1: Before e-commerce became a big thing, UPS and FedEx made a lot of their money delivering packages to businesses rather than households because they make a higher profit margin on those business deliveries, says Lisa Alram, a professor of supply chain management at Miami University.
2: Because if you're going to businesses, there's a much higher probability that you're delivering multiple packages.
1: And businesses tend to be clumped together. A UPS driver, for example, could go to an industrial park and make a bunch of stops.
2: Whereas you're driving off in neighborhoods, particularly rural neighborhoods, it starts getting to be very, very expensive.
1: But as we started to order more stuff online, UPS and FedEx saw a new opportunity, says Zach Rogers, an associate professor of supply chain management at Colorado State University.
3: For them, Amazon was always a volume play. You're delivering a lot of packages at low margin, but high enough volume that it's all right.
1: Then, about a decade ago, Amazon wanted more control, so it started to build its own delivery system. That left fewer Amazon packages for the UPSs and FedExes of the world. So those companies are increasingly getting out of the business of delivering you, say, a package of socks, and into the business of shipping really valuable stuff, for which they can charge more.
3: What do you pay more for? Pharmaceuticals or a package of socks? And so if they're taking up the same amount of space on the truck, it's really just the bang for the buck is higher with things like healthcare products.
1: So UPS is moving from a high volume business to a high margin business, says Jason Miller, a supply chain management professor at Michigan State.
4: You're not necessarily worried about maximizing the amount of stuff you're moving. You're worried about essentially maximizing the profit you can make off of the stuff that you do move.
1: And right now, there's profit to be made, especially by shipping computer gear from Asia to the U.S. for data centers. I'm Henry Epp for Marketplace.

0: coming up.
1: It's just expensive to go out to dinner, Kai.
0: Oh, don't I know it. First, though, let's do the numbers. Dow Industrials up 537 points today, 1%, finished at 52,747. Remember, though, that's 30 stocks, people. NASDAQ down 55 points, about 0.2%, 24,876. S&P 500 crept up 15 points, about 0.2%, 74.28. United Parcel Service, Henry Epich is talking about this, down 6.5%. FedEx picked up about 0.6%. Bond prices went up. The yield on the 10-year T-note down 4.60% on the 10-year. 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
3: Artificial intelligence is going to replace literally half of all white-collar workers in the U.S.
4: And for a while, the jobs wipeout seemed to be true. But all of a sudden, many companies are hiring back their human workers because their AI replacements are failing at the job. So was the doomsday scenario wrong? I'm Meghna Chakrabarty. That's on the next On Point. 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
6: 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Coming your way in the 7 o'clock hour of All Things Considered, Senator Rand Paul has released a tranche of Dr. Anthony Fauci's diary entries from the COVID-19 pandemic. We'll hear what's in them and more at 7 o'clock. Stay tuned.
0: This is Marketplace. I'm Kai Rizdahl. President Trump was in Michigan this week, stumping for Republicans and talking up his second-term economic policies, which, he said, have brought manufacturing jobs back to that state, still, as you know, a hub of the American auto industry. Those policies, of course, have included, at times, steep tariffs on Canada and Mexico, both of which are critical links in Detroit's supply chain. The claim from the White House is the tariffs and the rest of the Trump trade agenda are going to drive a reshoring boom in manufacturing and in factory jobs. Marketplace's Mitchell Hartman has more now on how that's working out.
7: Since President Trump started his second term in January 2025, the economy has lost 75,000 manufacturing jobs, according to the Bureau of Labor Statistics, a 0.6% decline.
8: Manufacturing has not revived to a significant degree.
7: It's a trend that started in the 80s, says Mark Zandi at Moody's Analytics.
8: The job losses continue. Tariffs and other policies that have been put in place have not reversed that.
7: But tariffs may still be helping U.S. manufacturers, says economist Laura Veldkamp at Columbia Business School.
9: It made it more profitable for American manufacturers to set up and produce here.
7: That's because tariffs on imports diminish the competitive advantage of using lower-cost labor in places like Mexico or Malaysia. So we're making more in the U.S. now.
9: Manufacturing output's gone up 1.1% over the last year.
7: But we're doing more with fewer people, as Mark Zandi explains.
8: Manufacturing activity is very mechanized, automated. So even if you see a pickup in output, and we've seen that particularly in the tech sector and the defense aerospace industries, doesn't translate into jobs because, you know, these factories just don't employ a lot of people.
7: Now, the story's a little different in the crucial U.S. auto industry, where employment's down more than 2.5% since January 2025. One big problem, says Ned Hill at the Ohio State University's Manufacturing Institute, demand for new vehicles has been weak because many consumers can't afford them.
10: The average price has been bouncing just under $50,000. You have to be solidly above the middle of the income distribution to buy an average car.
7: Looking forward, though, says David Whiston at Morningstar.
11: Some of these jobs may come back. There are some automakers looking to onshore production to the United States, and that can create jobs for auto suppliers.
7: He points to recent plans announced by GM in Kansas and Tennessee and Toyota in Texas. I'm Mitchell Hartman for Marketplace.

0: were talking earlier, Claudia Sahm and I, about which way the wind is blowing at the Warsh Fed, how the new chairman's thinking about inflation, and with it, what the central bank is going to do on interest rates. And while we're all going to feel whatever changes they make or don't make in one way or another, if you're a would-be home buyer, I'm going to bet you'd be very interested in what happens tomorrow. So we've called Vivian Geller. She's the chief financial officer at Pacific Trust Group. That's a mortgage lender here in Los Angeles. Vivian, welcome back to the program.
1: Thank you, Kai. It's always nice to be back.
0: I'm going
1: to
0: throw a number at you here. I want you to give me your reaction. 6.58%. That's what Freddie Mac says the 30-year fixed average rate is. Discuss, please.
1: Well, Kai, we were expecting it to go down, as I had said last year. And of course, you know, this war happened and energy prices skyrocketed across Europe, of course, and a lot of parts of the world. And so here we are with 6.5% rates.
0: And here we are with you being in the real estate business. Well, I mean, what's that doing to you? It cannot be good, right?
1: Well, it's certainly not helping, although we are still seeing, you know, the stock market's doing well. So we're seeing, you know, a lot of cash buyers and high-end markets and the second home market. People that have been on the sidelines, they realize that this is probably going to be a while. So they're just jumping off the sidelines and starting to look around a little bit. There's been more inventory this year than there has been in a while.
0: What I hear you saying is people just got tired of waiting, right?
1: Yeah, for the most part. There's certainly no anticipation for rates to go down. We know the Federal Reserve is meeting today and tomorrow. Mm-hmm. I think there's a 62% chance that rates will remain, a small chance that they might go up, but they're not going to come down.
0: Did you used to have to pay this much attention to the Fed? Sorry, this is just a little sidebar.
1: No. Yeah. Absolutely. Yeah, you're absolutely right. No, we didn't, especially, you know, prior to 5-6 years ago, certainly prior to COVID. We weren't like sitting here waiting in anticipation to see what's going on.
0: Right. So crystal ball this for me. You know, if rates stay where they are and maybe even go up a little bit, you know, game out the next like 6 to 8 months in the housing market. And you know, you're in LA and so we've got our own issues here. But, you know, speak broadly for me if you can.
1: Well, I mean, nationally, it's at least status quo, maybe a little dip in the market. I don't think we're going to see a crash. Los Angeles, you know, we have this huge problem with inventory. Yeah. So we're always going to see the market move here on good houses, well-priced houses. And there's still a question mark, too, about what's going to happen with this war and how that's going to affect, you know, our long-term economy.
0: Yeah, for sure. Let me ask you something about a topic that we covered a couple of times in the last couple of weeks. And again, as broadly as you can speak, this idea of starter homes of, you know, we want people to get into the housing market. It's a great way to build wealth, all of those sorts of things. But the starter home does seem to be becoming a very scarce bird.
1: Yeah, well, you know, inflation has impacted us nationally significantly, and we haven't seen wages go up to any significant extent. So, you know, how can you buy a starter home when you're just not making enough money? And I mean, it's a really, really scary predicament for a lot of first time buyers. You know, it's just expensive to go out to dinner, Kai, let alone buy a house or renovate a house or, you know, have your plumbing fixed. If something goes wrong with, you know, your toilet or whatnot, you know, it's really, really, really expensive to own a house right now.
0: When you are talking to buyers or would-be buyers, what are those conversations like?
1: Well, you know, I try to be realistic with people and you know, not play games. So we know interest rates are not going to go down anytime soon. So if they've got a decent income and they've got some money set aside, now is a decent time because they're not competing against a million other buyers to buy a house. So if they can afford to buy a house at 6.5% and ride it out maybe 2 years until they can refinance, then they're going to be in a good place. But, you know, if you're really rate sensitive, my suggestion would be to just, you know, sit it out for right now.
0: Vivian Geller at Pacific Trust. Vivian, thanks a bunch.
1: Thank you, Kai.

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1: This final note on the way out today, which honestly makes you wonder what we are even doing. Saw this in Fortune. Bear with me. I'm going to rattle off some numbers. Total movie box office for North America last year, almost $9 billion. 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Museums, $16.5 billion. Add it all up, all in, it's about $70 billion. Total sports betting in the United States last year, $166 billion American dollars. Jordan Manji, Zonia Maharaj, Janet Wynn, Olga Oxman, and Virginia K. Smith are the digital team. I'm Guy Rizdal. We will see you tomorrow, everybody.

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2: 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It is All Things Considered. At 8 o'clock tonight's On Point. On the show this evening, companies rush to replace workers with AI. Now, some are hiring human workers back. On tonight's On Point, can AI really do our jobs? We're going to find out tonight at 8, right here on WNYC. 73 degrees right now, cloudy out. Rain is on the way for our area. We remain under a flood watch. That's going to be in place until tomorrow evening here in our area. We'll see lows tonight in the upper 60s. And then tomorrow, much of the same. Some pretty heavy showers and thunderstorms are likely through the day into the evening. Tomorrow, we're going to see temperature a lot like today, probably only getting up into the upper 70s with lows in the upper 60s tomorrow night. It's WNYC just before 7 o'clock.
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2: Crews are still battling fires that broke out last week and have devastated nearly 200,000 acres across Spain. Good evening, I'm Sean Carlson, and you are listening to All Things Considered. It's on WNYC. Also coming up, Democrats want to rein in political corruption with a focus on President Trump.
4: Watergate was like a Cub Scout prank compared to what we're living through. We've seen the entire government saturated with corruption.
2: Coming up, how voters are thinking about corruption and how lawmakers are planning to respond. Speaking of lawmakers, Senator Rand Paul has released a tranche of Dr. Anthony Fauci's diary entries from the COVID-19 pandemic. Fauci is set to appear before a Senate committee tomorrow on the origins of the coronavirus. We'll have all that and more. Stay with us. News headlines are next.
5: Live from NPR News in Washington, I'm Ryland Barton. The U.S. military says Iran launched multiple missiles at American forces in the Middle East. That ends the recent pause in fighting as mediators tried to get both sides back to negotiations. U.S. Central Command says all the missiles were successfully intercepted. It says U.S. forces, quote, remain vigilant and at a high state of readiness. President Trump and Ukrainian President Volodymyr Zelensky met today to discuss Ukraine producing weapons amid its war with Russia. NPR Greg Myrie has more.
6: Ukraine's most pressing need is U.S. Patriot missiles. It's by far the most effective weapon in shooting down those incoming Russian ballistic missiles. Now, Zelensky said he discussed Trump's offer made earlier this month to give Ukraine a license to make its own Patriot missiles. But this would be complicated and would likely take a couple years. And Russia is firing those missiles right now, most every night. When you hear those air raid sirens go off, you know Ukraine is desperately short of these interceptors, and the Russian missiles are much more likely to strike now than in the past.
5: NPR's Greg Myrie reporting. The Senate is set to confirm Jay Clayton to become the head of the nation's intelligence agencies, ensuring that a permanent director is in place as the midterm elections approach. Clayton's expected to be confirmed along party lines today after a contentious hearing 2 weeks ago in which he repeatedly refused to say that Joe Biden won the 2020 election. Democrats have said they have more confidence in Clayton than they do in Trump's temporary pick for the job, Bill Pulte, who has no known intelligence experience. Democratic candidates have been focused on the economy ahead of the midterms, but as President Trump raises doubts about elections, some Democrats think they might need to talk about democracy too. NPR's Ashley Lopez reports.
7: Democrats have been dominating in special elections since last year, mostly by running on an economic message. This is why some operatives say candidates shouldn't get distracted by other issues cropping up, including threats to democracy. But Jane Klebb with the Democratic National Committee says this was something she heard a lot in 2024 as well.
8: And it turns out that that was a fundamental issue that was motivating people, and that might not have been something that they were telling exit pollers, or it wasn't something that was coming up on exit surveys or polling.
7: One Democratic candidate told NPR, urging voters to care about Democratic institutions because ultimately they affect prices can be a way of talking about democracy and the economy at the same time. Ashley Lopez, NPR News.
5: Florida has become the first state in nearly a decade to carry out two executions in one day. Today, putting to death an ex-police officer convicted of murder and only the second octogenarian known to receive a lethal injection in modern U.S. history. Florida has now carried out 12 executions this year, more than all other states combined. In 2017, Arkansas executed two men in the single day. This is NPR News.
2: And it's on WNYC in New York. I'm Sean Carlson. It's 73 degrees at 7:04. A sixth person has died in an outbreak of Legionnaire's disease on the Upper East Side. The City Health Department says the severe form of pneumonia has sickened 90 people since early July. But the City Health Commissioner says this evening he believes the source of the outbreak has been eliminated. City officials say it was likely caused by a water cooling tower contaminated with Legionella bacteria. Dozens of Upper East Side cooling towers tested positive for the bacteria in recent weeks. City officials say they've been disinfected. New Yorkers will need to prove they're over 18 years old before continuing to scroll through their social media feeds starting this January. Governor Hochul says that is the result of a new law designed to protect children from social media addiction. Apps won't be able to send notifications to minors between midnight and 6 in the morning, and children will only have basic feeds.
0: So under 18, your feed can only include accounts that you follow, that you choose, not sitting there as just a victim of this all bombardment, that you actually will have a choice of what you see.
2: People can prove their age with a government-issued ID, but they can also use a face scan, credit card, email address, or phone number. Tech companies didn't comment on the unfolding regulations, which take effect in late January. New York City will open 51 safe overnight locations in city schools ahead of tonight's overnight storms. The locations are opening in less than an hour at 8 o'clock tonight. They'll remain open for as long as dangerous flooding conditions persist. Heavy rain through the evening could lead to flash flooding. Mayor Mamdani is urging New Yorkers who live in basement apartments, ground floor homes, and other flood-prone areas to make a plan. A flood watch does remain in effect from the National Weather Service until 8 p.m. tomorrow night. Not much rain yet here in Lower Manhattan, but yeah, we are getting to that point of the evening where we could start seeing some pretty heavy downpours. We're going to see temperatures tonight in the upper 60s. Pretty breezy as well tonight. And then for tomorrow, mostly cloudy, chance of showers and thunderstorms pretty much through the day. It'll be humid tomorrow. Highs again reaching the upper 70s with lows in the upper 60s tomorrow night. Again, showers, thunderstorms possible. By Thursday, much of the same. Mostly cloudy, chance of showers and thunderstorms, humid still. Highs in the upper 70s on Thursday that night. Mostly cloudy with lows in the upper 60s. 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
10: 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I'm Juana Summers.
11: And I'm Sasha Pfeiffer. A half century ago, after the Watergate political corruption scandals, lawmakers put in place a series of good governance reforms meant to protect the American public from future abuses of power. Today, Democrats describe President Trump's actions as much worse than Watergate. The White House disagrees. At a June event at the Richard Nixon Presidential Library, Vice President Vance even suggested that Watergate shouldn't have been much of a scandal in the first place.
12: If Watergate happened tomorrow, it would be like a 12-hour news story. Like, the idea that it would have taken down a presidency is crazy.
11: So how are voters thinking about corruption in this moment, and how are politicians planning to respond? NPR senior national political correspondent Mara Liasson and congressional reporter Eric McDaniel have been reporting on this, and they're with me now. Hi to both of you.
13: Hey there.
8: Hi there.
11: So corruption in politics can cover a lot of different types of ground. Did you find any kind of unifying thread in how voters are defining that concept?
13: There definitely is. So I'm drawing on new polling from earlier this summer from the Brennan Center for Justice. It's a nonprofit that advocates for democratic reforms of various kind. And the polling honestly kind of shocked me. 90% of Republicans, 93% of Democrats, 93% of independents all see corruption as a problem in American politics. Maybe that's obvious. But they think about corruption as driven by systemic incentives, huge majorities of voters do, and it's not just personal ethical failings of individual politicians. Folks think that, you know, corruption drives policymakers to act in their best interests instead of the best interests of the American public. And more than that, people draw a line between corruption and issues that actually drive their votes, like the cost of living. So the thinking is corruption drives prices higher when politicians are focused on themselves rather than, you know, bringing prices down.
11: 90 plus percent of people thinking corruption's a problem. problem. Huge numbers.
13: Across identity groups, yeah.
11: But you both know that political scandals are as old as politics. So what else in this particular moment of society is contributing to why voters are feeling this way?
14: Well, there's been a long history of financial scandals and politicians engaging in self-dealing. But right now we're in an unprecedented moment because President Trump's most recent financial disclosures show he made as much as $2 billion last year while in office. And he's increased his net worth by making investments in companies with business before the government at a level never seen before. And just to give you a few examples of this, he bought stock in Paramount and Warner Brothers while his Justice Department was considering whether or not to approve their merger. He bought stock in Palantir, and then he praised the company publicly, including in a social media post that listed Palantir's stock ticker. He invested in Oracle while he was trying to get that company to buy TikTok, and it goes on and on.
11: $2 billion made last year while he's in office. How does Trump respond to that?
14: After those disclosures, he told reporters he doesn't know anything about his own investments. Here he is talking about it on the tarmac at Joint Base Andrews while standing next to Air Force One.
15: Well, you know why I'm profiting? Because the stock market's going up. Everybody's profiting. If you have a 401k, how's your 401k done? It's about up 85%. Thank you, President Trump.
14: But at other times, he's given very different answers. He said he tried to prevent his kids from making money from his office in his first term, and he complained he didn't get any credit for that. He has said, quote, I found out that nobody cared. His acting attorney general has ruled that he and his family have lifetime immunity from IRS audits of their past tax returns. His own party in Congress isn't criticizing him for doing this. And as you just heard, J.D. Vance is defending Trump making billions of dollars. Vance has said Trump is being persecuted for that.
13: Yeah. And as you might imagine, Democrats are all over this. They have this idea of a future Democratic majority after November in which they would investigate the president. That's especially true for folks like top House Judiciary Democrat Jamie Raskin of Maryland. I spoke to him back in May.
4: Watergate was like a Cub Scout prank compared to what we're living through. I mean, we've seen the entire government just saturated with corruption.
11: So Raskin is saying that modern day politics is worse than Watergate. But Mara and Eric, how does using Watergate as a comparison or analogy at all hold up?
14: Well, if you listen to people who follow this, like Michael Waldman at the Brennan Center, they look back to those times in history where there were huge scandals. And after that, Congress took things that had merely been norms or voluntary choices, and they codified them into laws. Here's Michael Waldman.
16: Teddy Roosevelt and the progressive era reforms came after the corruption of the Gilded Age. After Watergate came a wave of protections and reforms in the 1970s. It's now a half century later. The corruption is growing, the abuse is growing, and it's time for another reform moment.
14: And we're now at a time when most of those post-Watergate laws have been overturned or otherwise chipped away.
11: Eric, you are inside the Capitol nearly every day. How often are you hearing about actual policy plans to address some of this?
13: Democrats talk about it all the time. It feels like every other day there's a new email in my inbox announcing an anti-corruption initiative. Minority Leader Chuck Schumer, top Democrat in the Senate, he announced one just last week. But these proposals, the substance of them, the legislation has been around a while. A full ban on stock trading and ownership by Congress and members of the executive branch, an end to former lawmakers becoming lobbyists, a binding ethics code for the Supreme Court, perhaps other judicial reforms, and even a constitutional amendment to tackle campaign finance reform.
14: None of that would affect Trump, of course. This is a job for a future Congress not controlled by the president's own party.
13: Right. Obviously, Trump still would have the power of the veto. Republicans, I should say, also talk about tackling corruption, but they tend to focus instead on waste, fraud, and abuse in the federal government. House Republicans this Congress have investigated, for instance, alleged abuses in social safety net programs.
11: But as you've just indicated, for Democrats to do what they're proposing, they would have to win. So how much of an effort, Eric, are they making to sell this to voters?
13: Well, remember I said at the top, voters think about corruption as a systemic issue. It's not about Trump for most people. And so Democrats are trying to create an anti-corruption case beyond Trump. Here's Democratic Senator John Ossoff of Georgia. He's running for re-election. He talked about it in a rally in June.
17: Corruption in America runs a lot deeper than Donald Trump. American politics is coin operated. Money goes in, favors come out.
14: Yeah, and in the meantime, Democrats are trying to make this a political issue. They are arguing that ordinary people have to pay more for groceries and gas while Donald Trump is making billions for himself and his wealthy friends.
11: That is NPR's Mara Liasson and Eric McDaniel. Thanks to both of you for this reporting.
18: You're welcome.
13: Thanks so much.
19: In all of Congress, there are just three independents, two in the Senate and one in the House, and it's a tall order for independents to get elected. They're locked out of the big fundraising and infrastructure resources that come with the two main political parties, but there's an effort underway being led by former Senator Joe Manchin to help close that gap and bring more independents to Capitol Hill. NPR's Barbara Sprunt reports.
20: I hop into a forest green shuttle here at the historic Greenbrier in West Virginia, leaving behind the massive bright white building and heading down a windy road.
21: Next stop, Harrods Creek Tavern.
20: The Greenbrier is made up of 11,000 acres and is home to a Cold War era bunker designed to house every member of Congress in the event of a nuclear attack.
22: We haven't had the worst happen as was envisioned by the bunker, but I think that many of the fears of our founders about the harm of a deeply entrenched two-party system have come to pass.
20: That's Congressman Kevin Kiley, the only independent serving in the House. I ask him if it gets lonely.
22: I hope I'm not the only one for long.
20: He's one of eight independent candidates that gathered at this storied estate as part of a summit hosted by former Senator Joe Manchin and his daughter Heather. The pair announced the creation of the Independent Leadership Council, aimed at electing independents. The former senator, a Democrat turned independent himself, is upfront about his distaste of the current political climate.
23: The way that the parties have weaponized the political process today, they make it impossible to have a D or an R by your name and speak to the other side.
20: As America marked its 250th anniversary, he said he's been thinking about the state of the parties and what the founders intended.
23: It was of the people, by the people, and for the people. It was not of the party, by the party, and for the political parties, which is where we are today.
20: The Manchins convened candidates like Kiley, along with high-profile donors and political reform advocates. Here's Heather Manchin.
24: To bring all that together in one room made it real. This was very strategic, very purposeful, and very much an experiment, quite honestly. Can we get somebody over the end zone in November?
20: Their ultimate goal is to get two or three candidates into that end zone. And this meeting was a chance to get some of those candidates face-to-face with donors.
25: This is about winning, and so we had to show that every candidate we had here has a path to victory.
20: That's Adam Brandon. He's senior advisor at the Independent Center, a nonprofit that's partnering with the Manchin's initiative. He's clear-eyed about the challenges these candidates face. Despite a growing number of Americans not identifying with either party, it's still an uphill battle for independents.
25: We're going to get outspent in every race we run. Not a little bit, a massive amount of being outspent.
20: But he says AI allows them to intensely micro-target voters at a fraction of the cost. He predicts about 2 or 3 million per race. And that's looking a lot more doable after this retreat.
25: We have over eight figures in commitments walking out of here. So that means we're going to be able to go and actually start supporting some of these candidates.
20: Former Arizona Republican Congressman Matt Salmon spoke at the gathering. He said he thinks just one or two independents could have an outsized influence if there's a really slim majority.
26: Because if one of the parties has a huge majority, they're not going to care. I mean, you have no leverage whatsoever as that independent. Your strength is in a slim majority because when the key votes come, they're going to need your vote. You've got incredible leverage.
20: They've got less than 100 days to convince voters to give them that leverage. Barbara Sprunt, NPR News, White Sulphur Springs, West Virginia.

0: Hello there, it's WNYC. All Things Considered continues in just a moment. We're going to hear from the co-founder and chief science officer for Hugging Face, an AI company, about the recent hacking incident involving OpenAI. That conversation's coming up in just a moment.
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2: 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I'm Allison Stewart. 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
0: Join us a little bit earlier tomorrow for the next Brian Lehrer show. Hear how the state of the competitive Senate races across the country and how the outcome of the midterm elections will affect the balance of power in Washington. 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It's the Brian Lehrer Show. Join us for that. It's every weekday morning at 10 right here on WNYC. Some pretty severe weather moving through our area tonight. We've already seen some severe thunderstorms in parts of New Jersey and eastern Pennsylvania this evening. We're under a flood watch. That is going to last us until tomorrow evening, until about 8 p.m. But tonight, yeah, showers, thunderstorms are possible. Heavy at times. We'll see lows in the upper 60s tonight. Pretty windy as well. And then for tomorrow, much of the same. Showers, thunderstorms through the day with highs again in the upper 70s. It's WNYC. It's Tuesday, 7:20.

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1: This is All Things Considered from NPR News. I'm Juana Summers.
2: And I'm Sasha Pfeiffer. It's a science fiction nightmare. What happens if the machines take over? The world got a potential taste of that last week when OpenAI, the maker of ChatGPT, said two of its models had autonomously hacked into another AI company. OpenAI says its technology carried out the attack during a cybersecurity test. Its models broke out of their so-called sandbox and accessed the private servers of another AI company. The incident has highlighted fears that losing control of AI could pose broader safety concerns for the real world. So I asked Thomas Wolfe, the co-founder and chief science officer of the company that was attacked, Hugging Face, what he believed the rogue model was trying to do.
3: Everything here is something like a normal human hacker would have done. Really, the surprising thing is that the AI was not at all tasked with attacking us, thankfully, but actually was trying to solve this challenge. So the challenge is you give a software vulnerability that is known to an AI, and you test the AI with trying to use that as what we call an exploit, which is trying to use this software vulnerability to take control of a computer. And what the AI decided to do in this case was to go on the internet and to try to find the answer to the challenge directly, just like someone sneaking out in a professor's office to basically grab the answer to the test.
2: Your CEO has said that he does not believe there was any malicious intent on the part of OpenAI, that it didn't set out to hack you. But this is the kind of security breach that taps the greatest fears that people have about how powerful AI can be. So you are, as we said, the chief science officer of an AI company. How would you address those fears?
3: Well, I think we need to monitor this frontier system.
2: A frontier system being a very cutting edge AI tool.
3: Exactly. Being able to detect better what they are doing, understand better, you know, what is the current task that they're actually doing. And it's quite

0: actually that in this case, there was just maybe not enough monitoring of what the system was doing in place.
1: You know, the media coverage of this has been fairly alarmist. It's a fear of what could be. But you seem not very concerned. How would you describe your level of concern?
0: I would say informed level of concern, which is I know the remediation tools for this are here. I don't think there is anything, new that we need to invent to be able to monitor what is AI doing right now. It's mostly just a wake-up call to take these things seriously and to actually take security seriously. There is currently a debate, which is around should we allow open source system to be deployed as well, or should we only have closed source systems?
1: And your company is open source. Hugging Face is open source, is that right?
0: Our company is open source, yeah.
1: For people, by the way, who aren't familiar with open source concerns, the fear, as I understand it, is that if it's open source, meaning the public can come and use it, it's more likely to be used by malicious actors who are trying to do malicious things with it. But you're saying that this incident shows the importance of more open source AI models. Why do you think that?
0: Yeah, exactly. So this system is surprising because it's the exact opposite of what people were thinking. So we were expecting, just like you said, that an open source system would be used to attack someone because they are slightly easier to access, I would say. In practice, what we discovered in our case were that we were attacked actually by a closed source system. And when we tried to defend ourselves with closed source model, they just decided not to help us because they said this is too similar to an attack. We're not allowed to help you with that. And so we had to turn out to actually an open source system to defend ourselves. And my feeling is that you need to have access to them as well when you want to defend yourself.
1: You describe this as a wake-up call and a reason for more transparency. If that doesn't happen, what do you think the risk is?
0: I think if it doesn't happen, the risks are quite strong. And then what if there is no more transparency, right, and no more access to model to defend yourself, we basically end up in a situation where we have a lot of concentration of power in just a couple of company who basically don't have to answer to anyone, right, or to anybody. I think that's a pretty dangerous future for the field. We've always pushed for open source and transparency. We think the more the public can understand what's happening, the more like people can, like third party can monitor or can do post-event forensic to understand what happened, the better it is for everyone. The good thing here is that OpenAI was pretty transparent. I think that's something we really want to commend, and we really want to see more and more in the future, which is this company not fearing like reputation risk or from the right incentive being incentivized to actually publicly explain what happened and be more transparent. I hope that's the good takeaway of this event.
1: That is Thomas Wolfe. He is the co-founder and chief science officer of the AI company Hugging Face. Thank you for talking about this.
0: Thank you, Sasha.
2: The artist Betty Saar has died. Saar made three-dimensional art with found objects, and her work tackled stereotypes about Black identity and women. Her longtime gallery said she died in her sleep in Los Angeles, just days shy of her 100th birthday. NPR's Chloe Veltman has this remembrance.
3: Betty Saar was already in her mid-40s and the mother of three daughters when she created the artwork that put her on the map. Saar's The Liberation of Aunt Jemima from 1972 forcefully invokes the worn black mammy tropes of movies, TV shows, and ad campaigns.
4: Greetings, folks, greetings. This is your old friend Aunt Jemima.
3: The mixed media piece centers on a grinning mammy figure wearing a knotted headscarf. Posing against a wall of repeating vintage Aunt Jemima pancake mix labels, she holds a broom in one hand.
5: She's holding a rifle in the other.
3: The artist spoke with NPR in 2006.
5: And it was about the way African-American women were treated as a sexual object, as a domestic soldier.
3: Saar was a pioneer of assemblage art, the practice of creating 3D artworks using found objects and everyday items. She told NPR Aunt Jemima inspired her to launch a series of works aimed at reclaiming negative images of Black people.
5: I'm the kind of person who recycles materials, but I also recycle emotions and feelings. And I had a great deal of anger about the segregation and the racism in this country. And so this series sort of evolved.
3: Museum of Modern Art director Christoph Scherix says he got to know Saar over the last decade. The New York Museum hosted a solo show of her work in 2019.
6: All her life, Betty dismantled racist imagery, transforming it into a monument of Black empowerment, resilience and resistance.
3: Betty Saar was born in 1926 in Los Angeles. Her father died when she was five. It was on the many visits to see her grandmother in the Watts neighborhood that Saar told NPR she first encountered real art. She looked on as the artist Simon Radia assembled his monumental set of sculptures, the Watts Towers.
5: Shards of ceramics, of plates. I've seen corn cobs in there. I've seen tools. I think that was the beginning of my becoming an assemblagist or recycler.
3: Around the time of her 80th birthday 20 years ago, Saar told NPR she stopped thinking of the milestone as a big deal after seeing a spry 104-year-old woman in a TV commercial.
5: And I'm saying, now that's a cool lady.
3: Betty Saar said she liked to live in the present. She continued to create art in her home studio well into her 90s. Chloe Veltman, NPR News.

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1: And it's on WNYC. There's more just ahead. Some virologists are pushing back against assertions that the COVID pandemic was the result of a man-made lab leak.
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1: Republican Senator Rand Paul recently published diary entries made by Dr. Anthony Fauci that Paul claims sheds new light on the issue. We're going to hear all about it coming up in just a moment. News headlines are next. Right now, 73 degrees. It's cloudy out. It's WNYC on a Tuesday, 7:30.
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8: Live from NPR News, in Culver City, California, I'm Dwayne Brown. Lawmakers and dignitaries gathered at the National Cathedral today in Washington to pay their respects and remember the late senator from South Carolina, Lindsey Graham, who died nearly 2 weeks ago at the age of 71. He was remembered by several of his fellow lawmakers as the person who could make you laugh, but one you didn't want to get into a fight with. Senator John Thune said it was impossible not to like him as a human being.
9: And to Lindsey, rest in peace, my friend. I look forward to the days when you make us all laugh again.
8: President Volodymyr Zelensky was also among the dignitaries today honoring Graham, who was a strong supporter of Ukraine's fight against Russia. Nearly three dozen major wildfires are burning across central and eastern Oregon's cattle country. NPR's Kirk Sigler tells us valuable public rangeland is being destroyed as thousands of people are forced to flee from small towns.
10: Visibility is less than a mile in some places in eastern Oregon as dense, hazardous wildfire smoke has engulfed valleys. Emergency crews used a school bus to evacuate people like Catherine Randall from the small town of Huntington along the Snake River to a makeshift Red Cross shelter.
11: I just got my computer and a couple other things. I figure, you know, you take a quick look around and it's either going to be there when you get back or it's not.
10: The Fox Fire near Huntington is one of five large range fires burning along the Oregon-Idaho state line alone, chewing through tinder-dry rangeland and sagebrush. Ranchers are scrambling to move cows and are worried whether there'll be any grass left by summer's end. Kirk Sigler, NPR News, Ontario, Oregon.
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1: And it's on WNYC in New York. I'm Sean Carlson. It's 73 degrees at 7:32. Family members, Mayor Mamdani, and city officials gathered at a Bronx precinct today to remember an NYPD officer shot and killed in the lobby of a Midtown office building a year ago. WNYC's Charles Lane has more.
12: During the memorial service at the 47th Precinct in the Bronx, Mayor Mamdani remembered Detective Diderol Islam as generous, steady, and humble. He said Islam often took extra shifts to support relatives here and in Bangladesh. The 36-year-old detective was filling in on a security shift on his day off when a gunman fatally shot him and three others at 345 Park Avenue last year. Islam's brother-in-law, Officer Kamarul Hassan, says every gathering since then has felt incomplete.
13: Every time I ask Ahyan, do you ever miss your father? His answer is always yes. I miss my father so much.
12: Islam's third son, Aram, was born about 3 weeks after the shooting.
1: New York State environmental regulators are testing hundreds of homes near Buffalo for radiation. Four households are in the process of relocation due to high readings on their properties. The Department of Environmental Conservation says the source of the mysterious contamination could be tied to the Manhattan Project. The region was a major hub for uranium processing for the 1940s project that produced the pair of atom bombs that the U.S. dropped on Japan. About 37 million gallons of radiated waste was stored on nearly 8,000 acres in Niagara County during World War II. Long exposure to radiation can significantly raise the risk of cancer. Songwriters Rodgers and Hart were the first to take Manhattan, then the Muppets, now John Mulaney. With his upcoming tour, Mulaney Takes Manhattan, the comedian is the latest to stake his claim on the borough. Mulaney announced today that he'll perform 9 shows in a row from January 7th to 15th. The venue will get bigger each night, growing from the Comedy Cellar and Joe's Pub all the way to Madison Square Garden. Tickets aren't on sale yet, but you can sign up for pre-sale information on his website. We have some storms on the way. It doesn't look like it's raining quite yet, but honestly, it's looking pretty ominous outside our windows here in downtown Manhattan. 73 degrees, cloudy right now. We remain under a flood watch in our area until tomorrow night at 8 p.m. We'll see temperatures this evening in the upper 60s. Again, showers, thunderstorms possible, heavy at times, pretty windy as well. For tomorrow, yeah, much of the same, mostly cloudy, showers, thunderstorms possible. Highs in the upper 70s again, a little breezy through the day. And then tomorrow night, more showers, more thunderstorms, heavy at times, still humid, highs in the upper 60s. It's 7:35.
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14: This is All Things Considered from NPR News. I'm Sasha Pfeiffer.
15: And I'm Juana Summers. Over the weekend, Republican Senator Rand Paul of Kentucky released a trove of what he says are diary entries written by Dr. Anthony Fauci during the pandemic. And tomorrow, Fauci is set to appear in front of Paul's Senate committee, where the two are expected to clash over the origins of the coronavirus. NPR science reporter Ari Daniel is with us now. Hi.
16: Good afternoon, Juana.
15: Hey, so Ari, Senator Rand Paul and Dr. Anthony Fauci, they've disagreed publicly for years over how the pandemic began. Tell us about the latest.
16: Right. So Fauci was a key player in the federal COVID-19 pandemic response. He stepped down from his position as the director of the National Institute of Allergy and Infectious Diseases at the end of 2022. But Paul has continued to conduct what he calls a, quote, investigation into the origins of COVID-19 and risky taxpayer-funded life sciences research. On Saturday, as part of that ongoing inquiry, Paul released more than 1,000 pages from what he called Fauci's diary that were written between late 2019 and late 2022.
15: Okay, and I do have to ask, how did Paul obtain these so-called diary entries?
16: Good question. NPR reached out to the senator's office asking that, but we haven't heard back yet. In a post on X, Health Secretary Robert F. Kennedy Jr. suggested his office had provided the diaries to Senator Paul, but it's not clear exactly how. Paul did publish a thread on X where he summarized his central accusation of Fauci. He said, quote, what he wrote privately and what he told the country are two different stories.
15: And Ari, an example of that?
16: Certainly. One of the diary entries that Paul mentioned came from the 1st of February 2020. Fauci describes a conference call where he and 11 scientists considered how the virus responsible for the pandemic may have originated. There were two theories. The first was that it arose naturally, and the virus found its way from an animal, in this case, likely at the wet market in Wuhan, China, into a human host, and then spread from human to human. The second theory was that the virus was deliberately created in a lab and somehow got out. On that conference call, the researchers discussed the merits of both ideas. Robert Gary, a virologist at Tulane University, was one of the participants. He says at that point, the virus had just started to spread. Information was scarce.
17: This is where people are not dealing with all the necessary cards that you might have to make a valid judgment. So I think let's collect more data and figure things out and keep all the possibilities on the table. That's what a scientist is supposed to do.
15: So he's saying they didn't know enough back then to draw a firm conclusion?
16: Exactly. With time, however, many in the scientific community have agreed the data that have since been gathered, though incomplete, support a natural origin of the virus. That's according to a survey published by the nonpartisan Global Catastrophic Risk Institute. Felicia Goodrum is a virologist at Dartmouth College.
2: Despite a preponderance of evidence towards a natural origin, they're still driving this man-made lab leak scenario for which there is no scientific evidence.
16: I should note that not all researchers agree there's enough information to be confident in pinpointing the outbreak's origin. But in any case, Goodrum doesn't believe that scientific uncertainty early on implies anyone was covering up evidence.
15: What has Fauci had to say about Paul's accusations?
16: Fauci didn't respond to NPR's request for comment, but his spokesperson sent a document fact-checking Paul's claims and a letter responding to the senator's recent invitation for him to appear before his Senate committee. In that letter, Fauci's legal team wrote to Paul, quote, "You are single-mindedly fixated on seeing Dr. Fauci prosecuted for imaginary crimes, and you're so invested in that outcome that you have created a personal brand around it."
15: And Ari, just quickly, when Fauci is on the Hill tomorrow, what are you watching for?
16: We're expecting Paul to bring up some of these accusations and for Fauci to push back forcefully.
15: NPR's Ari Daniel, thanks as always.
16: Thank you.
14: In Spain, crews are still battling fires that broke out last week and have devastated nearly 200,000 acres across the country. Now Spain is bracing itself even more as temperatures are again set to rise to more than 100 degrees starting tomorrow, as NPR's Miguel Macias reports.
18: It's always been very hot in Spain in the summer. But lately, it's not just the high temperatures, it's how relentless the heat has been. That is why when Spanish Prime Minister Pedro Sánchez visited one of the areas affected by the ongoing wildfires on Monday, he sounded the alarm about the imminent fourth heat wave of the summer.
19: Ante un aumento de temperaturas como la EMET ya empieza a adelantarnos para esta semana una nueva ola de calor.
18: Sánchez wanted citizens to be extremely careful and take every measure to prevent more fires. It's been a long few days. The low point was Saturday night when several fires were reported to be completely uncontained. Sunday and Monday did bring some progress. Two of the main fires burning were partially contained. But now, on the eve of yet another heat wave, there is concern that progress may be undone. The wildfire in the region of Avila, which started last Wednesday, is now the largest on record in the country. It's also described by authorities as the most aggressive ever. In the region of Castellón, in eastern Spain, another fire is not under control and has been burning for 4 days. And speaking about the fire in the province of Madrid, the Spanish Interior Minister Fernando Grande Marlaska said Monday that crews were working around the clock.
20: En ese sentido, se va a volar hasta las 22 horas, algo extraordinario y excepcional. Los medios aéreos van a estar hasta las 22 horas.
18: Planes are flying as late as 10 p.m. and as early as dawn, dumping water on the flames, Marlaska explained, using every available hour to get ahead before the heat comes back. But the numbers are already devastating. So far this year, more than 400,000 acres have burned in Spain. That is more than 6 times the amount devastated last year. Over 70,000 people have been evacuated from fire zones. Meanwhile, a different battle is being fought behind the scenes over the role of climate change in these devastating fires. Prime Minister Sánchez has put this front and center during the wildfire crisis this summer.
21: La emergencia climática se está agravando año tras año.
18: And today, he warned his opponents.
21: Que el negacionismo climático es el peor de los combustibles ante la emergencia climática.
18: The climate denial is the worst fuel for this climate emergency. And if there is one leader that has turned into Sánchez's nemesis, that is Isabel Díaz Ayuso, the conservative president of the region of Madrid, where one of the fires is raging outside the capital. She is an outspoken climate skeptic and accuses Sánchez of abdicating responsibility by emphasizing the role of climate change in the fires.
22: Es decir, que hay tantas causas.
18: There are so many causes for these wildfires that giving a single answer to everything means you don't want to take responsibility for anything, Ayuso said. There are many factors at play, in fact. In Ayuso's own region and in others, many rural firefighters are fired and rehired every year, rather than working on long-term contracts. Some of them have been in labor disputes with Ayuso's administration recently. And another key factor, an abundance of dry vegetation that is prone to catch fire if not cleaned up. And after heavy rains in the past years, followed by extreme heat, it has been challenging for landowners to keep up with cleaning and preparing their land for the threat of fires. Political leaders do agree that something needs to be done to prevent future wildfires. What they don't agree on is the best way forward. Miguel Macias, NPR News, Seville, Spain.

0: You're listening to All Things Considered from NPR News. From heat waves to heavy rain and even clouds of smoke, this summer has seen no shortage of extreme weather and wildfires. As NPR's Ava Berger reports, all of this is hitting a bedrock of childhood, the whimsy of summer vacation.
1: This is what summer is all about. On a beautiful July day at Beauvoir Summer Camp in D.C., kids are jumping into a blue, refreshing pool.
2: You want to watch how I go underwear?
3: You want to watch?
1: That's Dane. He's wearing goggles that cover most of his face.
2: That's how I go underwater.
1: Nearby, best friends Penelope and Sam, both 7 years old, say their favorite part of camp is pool time. NPR is only using their first names because they're minors. Here's Penelope.
4: I like playing mermaid, where like I'm a mermaid, or like I'm a human, and then I turn into a mermaid. And like I use one of the pool noodles as a dolphin. And I play with my friends.
1: Last week looked a little different at Beauvoir. The kids played inside one day due to hazardous air quality from wildfire smoke. Some days were so hot this summer, their outdoor time was also cut down. Research shows that heat waves, droughts, hurricanes, and floods have become more intense and more frequent due to human-caused climate change. Penelope and Sam both know the term climate change.
4: Climate change means, like, the areas around you are just, like, changing all around you all the time.
5: Yeah, do you feel like it's changed your summer this summer?
4: Yeah, it's changed my summer a lot. Because at Girl Scouts camp, the theme was teddy bear tea, and I couldn't even do the theme. So that means I couldn't have tea.
1: She said it was too hot to have tea outdoors with her friends. Drew McKay, the camp's executive director, said over the past few years, they've had more extreme weather events, so now they're better prepared for indoor fun.
6: For example, we'll have a space that has Hot Wheel cars and ramps.
1: For kids, summer is a sanctuary. 3 months of freedom from schoolwork. For many parents, summer is more of a scramble to get their kids outside one way or another. Lauren Smith said for her kids in Pennsylvania this summer, it's been extreme heat, then wildfire smoke, then thunderstorms.
7: The summer is kind of like a waiting game, just waiting to do some stuff outside. It's been a challenge.
1: A 2024 Gallup survey found that 55% of American parents reported their school-age kids attend at least one structured summer program. Henry DeHart is the CEO of the American Camp Association, which gives accreditation and guidance to hundreds of camps across the country. A few decades ago, he says,
8: a camp might have had 3 or 4 or 5 days with the heat index over 105. Now they may have 8 or 10.
1: That's why camps are more prepared for indoor activities. But for some camps this year, that wasn't possible.
9: We made a decision for early evacuation of our entire camp.
1: Ben Hoffman is the executive director of Camp Widgiewagen in Ely, Minnesota. The program hosts over 700 kids each summer. Their base camp was right in the path of the smoke. It meant 17-year-old Eleanor Pitts had to leave camp early.
10: And you're like, wait, so this is our last night? And we all just started crying.
1: Saying goodbye was tough.
10: We become the closest group of people. They were genuinely my family by the end. But going forward, trips are just going to be different just because of this climate change situation.
1: Back in D.C., Beauvoir camp director Drew McKay said being ready to adapt to extreme weather is now part of the summer camp job.
6: For us, it's a new reality, but it's not just the heat. It's other types of weather patterns and factors.
1: The kids, on the other hand, are more focused on their free swim time. Ava Berger, NPR News, Washington.
11: 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There's more All Things Considered coming your way in just a moment here on WNYC. We're going to hear from Sarah Snook, star of the limited series All Her Fault, about parenting and going through emotional and physical ringers for roles. That's coming up in just a moment. 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

Right now, it's 72 degrees here in Lower Manhattan. Temperatures are going to fall into the upper 60s tonight. Storms are possible this evening. We remain under a flood watch until 8 p.m. tomorrow night. We're going to see lows in the upper 60s this evening. We do see those storms that could be heavy at times. It's going to be pretty breezy as well. And then for tomorrow, mostly cloudy. Chance of showers, thunderstorms through the day. Humid tomorrow. High is reaching the upper 70s. Stay safe out there. Stay dry. 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It's just about 7:50.

0: From NPR News, this is All Things Considered. I'm Juana Summers.
1: And I'm Sasha Pfeiffer. In your household, who schedules doctor's appointments? Who cleans up after meals? Who books the babysitter or the pet sitter when you're going out? In many families, those responsibilities fall to mom. And a limited series on Peacock, recently nominated for 7 Emmy Awards, brings life or death urgency to that imbalance.
2: This is a thriller. It opens with a bang, and I obviously can't spoil anything, but once I knew what the plot twist was, where it was going to go, it was a bit hard to say no. It was such a juicy, juicy story.
1: That's Sarah Snook, probably best known for her role in Succession as Shiv Roy. In the Peacock series called All Her Fault, she stars as Marissa Irvine. I talked with Snook about that role last year. Marissa and her husband, played by Jake Lacy from The Office and White Lotus, seem to have it all. A gorgeous waterfront home in Chicago, money for what seems like anything they could possibly want, and a happy little boy named Milo. But then...
2: We open the show with every parent's worst nightmare, turning up at the address where her son is for a play date and finding out that her son isn't there. It's the wrong address and the phone number that she was given to call the person whose play date she was organizing with it's now unlisted. Doesn't work.
3: Should you give her a call?
4: Yeah. Yeah.
5: We're sorry. You have reached a number.
3: It's not working. The number isn't working.
2: And so from there, we unravel and we try and work out what happened. But also in doing that, we work out what the flaws maybe were in the family dynamic in the first place.
1: I like to go into movies, books, plays, shows, knowing absolutely nothing. So I did not know going in that this was a missing child theme.
2: Yeah.
1: And that first episode, I actually felt my chest tightening as it became clear the kid is gone.
3: Mm. Who picked up my son from school?
1: It was very effective at that ratcheting sense of panic.
2: I'm similar. I quite like going in unwittingly, not knowing anything. But for this, I feel like, particularly for parents, it's almost like a PSA to go like, hey, just so you know, it's a little intense. Remember, it's a TV show and it's all going to be fine. But yeah, definitely that first episode. And that was for me when I was reading the book, that's how the book opens. And yeah, it's a page turn. I couldn't stop.
1: You mentioned especially for parents. I believe that during the filming of your final season of Succession, you were pregnant with your first child. Is that right?
2: You have a
1: daughter. She's now maybe 2.5 or so.
2: That's right on. Yeah. Yeah. Great work.
1: What, if anything, do you think you brought differently to your role in All Her Fault now that you're a parent than if you'd done the series before you had a kid?
2: Yeah, I think, imagination is a great thing, and imaginatively I would have been able to go there. But I think having had a child, just the deeper understanding of what that relationship is, what that feels like. But also, you know, in terms of what we explore for the entire show, the intricacies of where women tend to pick up the invisible labor and just kind of like knowing what that is or knowing how that feels or knowing where that could happen. You know, I fortunately have a great husband who's and we find that our work is fairly even, but also because we have robust conversations about it, and that's not always the case.
1: Right. Right. I mean, this is a story that deals with the intertwining of parenting and marriage and gender roles in marriage, expectations for men versus women when running a household and raising kids. There's at least twice in the show where a husband tells his wife, "You're amazing," and that does not feel to her like a compliment.
2: No, it feels like it's kind of patronizing in that point. It's like, yeah, she is amazing and she's doing amazing. But like, one of my favorite lines is Dakota's, where she says, "I'm tired of being amazing." It's like, that's not the point. Like, I know I am and I know I can do it, but let's share the load here.
1: Yes, that's Dakota Fanning, who plays another working mom who's really struggling with her husband's role in their partnership.
2: Yeah, yeah.
1: This is a thought experiment question in a way. But if your character, Marissa Irvine, in All Her Fault, had been a more solidly middle-class or blue-collar wife and mother, how might this have been a different story, or how might you have played that part differently?
2: I think we certainly play with class in this story, in All Her Fault, and partly that's because most of these working moms are relying on nannies for childcare in the spaces that they can't be there because of their work. Maybe in a middle-class household, there's less reliance on nannies and more reliance on, like, group childcare, and I don't know how that operates in America,
1: yeah,
2: to Australia, and how the difference is there.
1: Yeah.
2: But I guess the point there is that you have to rely, Like, you have to really invest in and trust the community around you. And if that trust is compromised, it makes parenting really difficult. Like, we really need to be able to parent in a group, in a context of a village. And if you can't trust the people around you, then you're really sort of left adrift. You know, in our particular story, that's where the questions then need to go on the inside.
1: Right.
2: More internal questioning of who to trust.
1: I saw you on stage in New York on Broadway in Picture of Dorian Gray. It was absolutely mesmerizing. And it seemed like the role was almost an athletic endurance event. You're the only actor, you're on stage the whole time playing multiple characters. This series felt to me like a different athletic endurance event in that you're so frequently shocked and devastated and grieving. How strenuous was that, and how do you sustain your emotional energy for it?
2: Yeah, I mean, yeah, you're right. It is a different kind of athleticism, I guess. Like, just the emotional Olympics. Let's put her through the ringer. Let's see what she can do. I mean, it's certainly part of the attraction of the role, just to sort of see if I can rise to the challenge, see if I can make something feel, you know, how high can we go and still remain grounded. Hopefully we've achieved that. But I do remember, yeah, writing on my script on the first read through going like, must find different ways to cry, because Marissa is crying in most of the scenes, which we, you know, we had to temper as well and like cut back. But the sustainability of that is tricky, and partly it's all about balance. Like, I feel like you can't really stay in that grieving space for 3 months straight, because your body and your brain and your just your eyes and the actual ability to make tears just revolts. It just doesn't do it anymore. It's just not available. Like, you can't. Yeah. You got to go through cycles. So, like, intentionally putting yourself through a cycle of, okay, I was sad here, but we're breaking now. So I'm going to play some ukulele. I'm going to make a joke with Jake. I'm gonna play around. I'm going to have my daughter visit me on set. I'm going to, like, break it up so that it's you have a place to go back to rather than stay in the whole time.
1: Yeah. Someone I work with pointed out today that you're halfway to an EGOT. You got an Emmy for Succession. You got a Tony for Dorian Gray.
2: Yeah.
1: Good shot at Oscar, since you are likely to do movies. And so someone wondered, do you sing? Is a Grammy a potential someday?
2: Well, I do sing. I don't think I am a Grammy-level singer, though. I mean, that's someone like Cynthia Erivo, you know? Like, that is... I'd be hard-pressed to find an angle into the Grammys, but...